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2: Showers and thunderstorms will be responsible for the evening travel delays we see to and from the Dallas area. Temperatures will be falling back to about 75 to 80 degrees. Showers, they should have the tendency to start to wind down in the San Francisco area this evening, but delays are still a possibility. Temperatures in San Francisco between 60 and 65. New Orleans, another area that showers and thunderstorms may cause delays. Temperatures are 70 to 75 this evening. Any shower or thunderstorm activity around the Orlando area should diminish during the evening. It'll become partly cloudy. It'll be near 80 through the evening. Showers and thunderstorms may cause some sporadic delays to and from the Miami-Fort Lauderdale area. Temperatures there falling back to near 80 degrees. Watch out for showers and thunderstorms around Kansas City. Temperatures near 75. I'm Rob Carolyn, and that's your Bloomberg Travelers Forecast. 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
0: Federal prosecutors accuse former CIA officer David Rush of lying about his credentials, taking more than $40 million from the agency. ABC News contributor and former senior CIA field operative Daryl Blocker says the case dates back to 2009.
3: 17 years after the fact, no one is looking into his GPA or his credentials, and they just accepted it as fact. That's a glitch in the processing process, absolutely. And he's not the only person lying about their past.
0: In the next 5 years, the Earth is overwhelmingly likely to surge again and again, passing international climate thresholds set as safe. That according to a new United Nations report. ABC's Chuck Severson.
4: There's a 91% chance that at least one of the next 5 years will shoot past the 1.5 degree threshold, which a UN science report says means more death, danger, and species loss. The UN's World Meteorological Organization predicts an 86% chance that one of those years will smash the record for Earth's hottest year set in 2024. That will mean more food price shocks and more intense wildfires, says a London climate scientist.
0: An Austrian court today sentenced a 21-year-old man to 15 years in prison for planning an Islamist attack on a 2024 Taylor Swift concert in Vienna. The defendant apologized to the court for the crime. He was arrested the day before the first of three scheduled concerts by Swift were canceled. Dave Packer, ABC News.
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5: From Bloomberg World Headquarters in New York, I'm Doug Krisner. Let's update market action, look at a few top business stories as well. We're seeing rallies right now in Tokyo, Sydney, and Seoul in equity market price action after U.S. stocks extended all-time highs. That on speculation the U.S. and Iran are close to a diplomatic breakthrough ending the war and reopening the Strait of Hormuz. We had the Dow, the S&P, NASDAQ comp finishing at record highs with the Dow up just a tenth of 1%, S&P better by 0.6%, NASDAQ comp rising 0.9% today. Then after the bell, we heard from Dell Technologies, and the company gave an annual sales forecast far above estimates. This reflects robust demand for those servers that power artificial intelligence work. Dell said total revenue in the fiscal year ending in January will be about $167 billion. Here is Dell CFO David Kennedy.
6: Obviously, we've taken up our AI storage guide, our server guide, to $60 billion, and storage will grow every single quarter as we go through the year. So it's more prevalent across our products, across our verticals, across our customer base. So really more broad-based and, you know, AI demand, if you like, beyond the GPU in terms of the opportunities ahead.
5: Dell CFO David Kennedy there. The stock was up 39% in late New York trading. The FCC forced eight ABC TV stations owned and operated by Disney to file for license renewals today, years ahead of their scheduled expiration. Now, Disney made the filings under protest, calling the order unconstitutional. Last month, the FCC said it was going to seek early reviews of these licenses due to concerns over Disney's diversity and inclusion programs. Anthropic raised $65 billion in its latest funding round, and that new investment gives the AI company a valuation of $965 billion above the value of OpenAI. Separately, Anthropic said today it's planning to widely release new AI models in the coming weeks with cybersecurity capabilities comparable to Mythos. Previously, Anthropic said that Mythos was too dangerous to make available to the general public. We check markets for you throughout the day here on Bloomberg. In Tokyo, the Nikkei is up nearly 1.9%. In Seoul, the Kospi rising nearly 2.7%. And in Sydney, the ASX 200 up 0.8%. U.S. Treasury yields little changed in the Tokyo session, with a 10-year at 4.44%, a 2-year at 4.02%. Global news, 24 hours a day, and whenever you want it, with Bloomberg News Now. 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
8: 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I'm Joe Weisenthal.
9: And I'm Tracy Alloway.
8: Today you are listening to our conversation with Oisin Rogers and Ashley Palmer-Watts, co-founders of the Devonshire Pub. We are talking about what it takes to run one of the most popular pubs in London. I love the Devonshire, by the way. It's a great spot.
10: That's a good start.
8: Yeah, it's a good start. Now, I'm going to ask you to expose your trade secrets and give us, in the most excruciating detail possible, the conditions to serve the perfect pint of Guinness.
10: Oh, how long do we have?
8: Yeah. We have half an hour.
10: So, pre the pub, I asked my now partner, Oisin, what were all the myths busted and what were the truths? And he said, look, it's going to take an hour. We don't have an hour, okay. So I'm going to top line it for you.
8: Okay.
10: Basically, it starts with, obviously, the beer coming in.
8: Okay.
10: And then you need to let it settle, and you need to bring the temperature down.
8: Huh.
10: Really, I mean, slowly, but, I mean, it takes a couple of days.
8: Okay.
10: So it'll come into the sort of corridor. Well, I mean, we sell a lot, so we've not got enough space, so it's everywhere. Every door you open, it's there. It sits in the corridor, comes gently down. Then it goes under the street in the sort of alcoves in there. And
8: okay.
10: It comes down. That's all chilled. That comes down. Then it goes into the cellar. So about 2 days later.
8: Okay.
10: It then sits there, doesn't get disturbed again until you tap it and you start serving it. The pipes from the cellar to the tap are the shortest it can possibly be from the cellar to upstairs. So it's directly underneath the bar. Then you have the right circumference of the pipe to allow the right flow.
8: Okay.
10: Then it's about pressure.
8: Okay, let's talk pressure.
10: You need to put pressure enough pressure through to pour it in about 13, 14 seconds up to the top of the harp.
8: Okay.
10: And then you have that 90-second rest on the font. The pressure of the gas, there's two gases. There's nitrogen and CO2.
8: Okay.
10: Now, in Ireland, they do an 80-20, 80 nitrogen, 20 CO2. In England, we're kind of made to buy a premix gas, which is 75-25. We actually mix our own, and our own little magic number is 82-18. And then from there, it's about the type of... there's a little plate in the pourer with five tiny holes, like pinholes.
8: Okay.
10: And depending on which one of those you choose, gives you your texture. And then it's a balance. So it's pressure, gas mix, temperature and time, and then trying to get everyone to follow that and really understand it and respect that. And there you go.
8: That was awesome.
9: Can I just say, this seems like a lot of work. I asked your partner this question, but I would be curious to get your thoughts as well. And I'm going to play the role of like ignorant American here. But why does pouring a good pint loom so large in the British consciousness? Because in the U.S., you know, someone hands us a bottle of Bud Light, we don't really complain that much. Maybe we should.
10: Yeah, I guess it's quicker, I suppose. But I mean, you know, the thing about pubs is they're so British. It's part of our heritage that I think it is for literally everyone, right? It doesn't matter who you are, how rich you are, how poor you are, what you're there for, whether it's catching up with friends or you're sad or you're happy or whatever, or just on your own with your own thoughts in your head. I think, you know, it's about taste and appreciation. And I often ask myself, why is it that we love beer so much? And I don't know the reason, because, you know, you can only drink so many before you fall over. So maybe that's the lovely tension between the two.
8: Let's just stick on the technical questions for a moment. How did you figure this out? So like, okay, like you've optimized something.
10: Yeah.
8: How did you go from, okay, you're going to start a pub. It's going to be a big investment up front. You want to get it just right. Was there A/B testing? Was there taste testing? Like, what does that process look like of making sure that the final mix of gas, everything, that you know you have it right?
10: Well, I would say it's probably not finished. And,
8: okay.
10: And I'll tell you the reason why. The question comes, and I'm a good friend of mine who's very, very clever. He's an American guy, scientist, food scientist. We're actually talking to him at the moment about the solubility of those gases in the liquid.
8: Great.
10: So at the end of the night, the gases are turned off on those kegs. Okay. And what that means is that if you leave the pressure on, the solubility takes too much of that gas into the beer becomes too foamy and too frothy. But my question to him was, and we don't know the answer yet, he's coming back in June and we're going to try and figure this out with Osh as well, is that as the volume of beer in the keg reduces, the relative gas saturation to it could be have a sliding scale of the solubility, but then there's the thing of saturation of the solubility of the gas. So it's a really complicated thing, probably a little bit above my understanding, but we're never happy just going, you know what, that's finished. And I think that's key with anything to do with a restaurant.
9: But you get to do lots of taste testing as you go along,
10: well,
9: right?
10: It has that to be done, to be fair. It's not a bad place to be at work.
9: Okay, so I know you've been at a bunch of different restaurants, including famously the chef at the Fat Duck with Heston Blumenthal. When you go around about setting up a menu, when you first like go to the drawing board and say, this is what we want our menu to be, how important are the actual economics and the price points? Like, would you say this dish sounds phenomenal and I would like to do it, but actually the unit economics don't really work for it?
10: When I joined Osh and Charlie, originally they just wanted one recipe of a dish that we used to serve in Bray. I said, yeah, this is no problem. I can, you know, you can have it. It's fine. I said, look, you know, why don't we make something synonymous with the pub? And it was more about creating things. The economic side is really, really important, but it's more about what is it you're coming to experience? What are you going to feel? What are we doing for you? Why are you coming to us? So after the hours Guinness chat, we then brought Guinness into the beef, cheek and suet pudding and finished the sauce with some Guinness, and it became synonymous with the pub. The process of the menu, they had an idea of the framework of what this menu would be. I came in quite late, obviously, just over a year before we opened.
8: And so what year did it open for those in the
10: November 23.
8: Okay, keep going. So
10: November 22, we started talking. And then in January 23, we sat down in Oshin's flat in Soho. And we just talked about food for 3 days straight. And it was based around that framework. So we went through, and there are a few things that were left off and a few things that were added in. And I sort of was the conduit of almost like two parents' input on what they loved and what they didn't love about certain things of what this thing could be.
8: Mm-hmm.
10: You know, so, you know, we wanted to do a scallop dish, and if we could buy scallops from this diver up in Scotland, and I don't know, well, maybe we'll make our own bacon, and maybe if we could use malt vinegar somehow. So I would distill this down into a plan, add my sort of, I don't know, 25 years, 30 years experience in creating things, but then creating things that we could replicate on large numbers. You know, we'll do 650 covers today in the restaurant, for example. So it's great making it for 50, but you need to do it for a large volume. So that's really where there's a lovely tension between that.
8: Actually, talk more about that. I'm sort of fascinated by the idea of, okay, you have a recipe, it might be good, but that doesn't necessarily mean it's going to be able to scale for and do it in volume. I still, like, in my mind, I don't understand how restaurants work. How do they get so much food out so fast? I don't really understand how steakhouses work. Talk to us about building the repetition process.
10: Yeah, so I mean, it's about experience and knowledge is probably the most powerful thing that you gain through your career. You know, you think you know everything at 25. Reality is 20 years later, you know a lot more. I think it's about understanding how things work and where mistakes can happen.
8: Okay.
10: Where gaps are that allow those mistakes to happen and fixing the root cause. So reducing down mistakes gives you greater consistency. So when I am building recipes around a dish, you want to put as much measurable control in there as possible. Clear, simple, step-by-step approach. You know, no information is stupid, really, because you don't want to assume that people know something that you sure. don't make clear to them in the first place. And then it's about, you know, for example, all the beef that we have. Here we have a room probably a bit bigger than this stage where all the beef is aged downstairs. We have a grill in one of the dining rooms called the grill room, and we burn oak and beech in a massive kiln. It runs at 800-900 degrees. We knock the wood down into embers, and then we lift them onto the ember beds, and we cook at different heights and temperatures. And so you can cook the whole way. You know, if you wanted a medium steak or a medium, you know, beef chop, you could do that the whole way. But it would be a much more gentle process, slower, because you've got to allow that heat to transfer in. We've set it up slightly differently. We cook very quickly and quite hot, so that we create the crust, we create the sear, then it goes on to the next person, which is in the kitchen, and they control medium, medium well, medium rare, rare, and they look after it from there. Because to do that for this many covers all the way on the grill would be impossible. You would need a grill five times the size.
9: Joe, why did we decide to record this conversation at dinner time?
11: I know.
9: You were talking about beef just then, and clearly earlier in the conversation, we were talking about higher beef prices. How much of an issue is that for someone who is actually serving that meat at the restaurant?
10: Yeah, I mean, it is a challenge. I mean, it went up quite a lot over the last couple of years.
9: Yeah, and so, you specialize in beef. You have a whole room dedicated to
10: it. It doesn't come down. Yeah. Nothing ever comes down, to be fair. Occasionally, fish will come down, but, you know, pretty much, you know, we're now seeing the effects, like the guys were saying earlier, you know, the fuel and prices are going up, you know, another 30p on a scallop. Hmm. It's quite a lot, you know. I think you've just got to be clever. I mean, we buy direct from abattoirs because of the scale that we can and Charlie's relationships with different beef producers. But it's about having an entry level. So we use skirt steak, you know, which is on our £29 menu for three courses, steak and chips, prawn cocktail, and then sticky toffee. And it's about utilizing the right cut at the right price for accessibility and a sort of anyone can come to our restaurant. It's not expensive. But then you can come and spend £100 on a beef chop, for example. So there's that range, you know, it's top and bottom.
11: Wait, this actually, I forget who we were talking about this earlier, but we need to clear something up. Is it true?
9: Oh, this was with Francine this morning.
11: Is it true that it's a really bad idea to order the second most expensive wine on the menu? This is a thing that they always say, that is there for suckers and that's the one with the highest margin. Can you talk about wine pricing? Is it true that you're a fool to buy the second most expensive one?
10: Well, I'm sure in some places he could be right, but I mean, I can only talk about, you know, what we do, and you know, we have a nice list, and it does range, but it really does focus on that entry level.
9: Stay tuned for more of our interview with Oisin Rogers and Ashley Palmer Watts, co-founders of the Devonshire Pub in London. We are talking about the economics of running a gastropub. To hear the full conversation, subscribe to Odd Lots wherever you get your podcasts. I'm Tracy Alloway,
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24: 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Traders send stocks to all-time highs. Even with worries about expensive oil and high inflation, the U.S. stock market has run to records, largely because companies keep making more money. The Dow gained 25 points, the Nasdaq was up 243, the S&P gaining 43. Shares of Kohl's, Best Buy, and Dollar Tree have risen amid optimism that shoppers are still spending when they see what they want at the right price. Data just out shows consumer spending edged up in April despite accelerated price increases, with Americans still opening their wallets despite facing multiple hurdles. Shares of drone makers and suppliers are rallying after a report that the Trump administration is exploring potential funding deals to increase domestic production and lower costs. Stocks for companies including Unusual Machines and Red Cat Holdings rose after that report, with Unusual hitting an all-time high. The Pentagon has requested funding for drones and counter-drone measures. Matt Piper, Bloomberg Radio.
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25: On the latest Balance of Power podcast, we talk with Democratic Congressman Mark Pocan of Wisconsin about the cost of the war with Iran.
26: This president has fumbled this entire war in a most magnificent way. The fact that we're paying almost $2 more per gallon for gas, the fact that we've doubled diesel costs for my farmers in Wisconsin, doubled the cost of airline fuel, spent over $90 billion on this war, and we may not even get to where we were with the deal we had under President Obama. I wish I could tell you there was any clarity with this, but with Donald Trump, there's rarely clarity.
25: Well, Congressman, with that said, and I know you've been clear calling this the president's unnecessary war with Iran, if we were in a world in which you were advising the White House, would you withdraw forces now? Or do you need to continue that pressure to find a diplomatic solution?
26: Yeah, the problem is they went into this without a plan. We had constituents that were caught over there. Clearly, there was no plan. We dealt very directly with some people on that. There's no plan on how to get out of this. They didn't really anticipate what was going to happen at the Straits of Hormuz. And we're not just affecting American consumers, but some of our best trading partners around the country, South Korea, Japan, they don't have natural energy sources. 70% of their energy comes through the Straits of Hormuz. We're hurting those people that are buying things directly from the United States, which hurts American companies. I just think Donald Trump has to, I know it's hard, but put the ego aside, he is the narcissist in chief, and try to understand that this has been a complete debacle and that we've got to reverse course as quickly as possible.
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0: And I'm Tracy Alloway.
8: On today's show, we are discussing what it takes to run one of the most popular pubs in London. We are speaking with the Devonshire's co-founders, Oisin Rodgers and Ashley Palmer-Watts. Is it true that it's a really bad idea to order the second most expensive wine on the menu? This is a thing that I always say, that is there for suckers and that's the one with the highest margin. Can you talk about wine pricing? Is it true that you're a fool to buy the second most expensive one?
2: Well, I'm sure in some places he could be right. But I mean, I can only talk about, you know, what we do. And, you know, we have a nice list and it does range, but it really does focus on that entry level. So instead of, you know, that old thing of, you know, having your house wine and it's the cheapest one and no one orders it because it's the cheapest one and go for the other one. We actually work with one of Osh's friends in Portugal and he makes our Devonshire wine. Now, it's not our house wine. It punches a little bit higher up the list than that, but the prices are down where house wines are because we don't want to penalize people for coming in at that entry level. But I think when you construct the wine list, the higher you go up in the value, the sort of better value you get, the margins are less. We don't apply a whole, you know, three or four times across the whole thing and you know, hope for the best. It's, you want to be smart. You want to reward people and encourage people to drink better.
0: How do you actually source new... drink better, that's right. How drink do you source... better. New wine or new ingredients, new suppliers. Are people pitching to you all the time? Do they come to the Devonshire and they're like, we have some great scallops from, you know, the following origin at this particular price, or do you go out and try to find them?
2: A bit of both, but I mean, a lot of suppliers, when you do speak to someone, you say, you know, are you sure you can do the volume? Yeah. Yeah, we're going to need like 3,000 scallops a week. Yeah, it's not a problem. And then you order 3,000 and they're like, oh, you actually do want 3,000. I'm like, of course, I'm not telling you 3,000 to get them 10p cheaper. It's, you know, it's all about paying the right price, a fair price for the best quality. And that's what we're about, you know. If you're trying to drive the price down on everything all the time, you're never going to have the best relationship with the people that either are farming it, catching it, and giving it to you.
8: Wait, actually, this is really interesting about that relationship. How often are suppliers changing, you know, like when you come to an agreement with a supplier, let's say, okay, you find your scallop provider who can deliver that volume. Do you lock it in? Do you say, okay, we're going to do this for 6 months? Is it for a week? You come to an agreement, maybe you come to a price. What is the duration of that agreement?
2: I mean, it varies massively. You know, the scallops, for example, it was last week, you know, the fuel went up and, you know, I'm going to have to put, you know, 30 pence on a scallop. Listening to the guys on before me, we listen to those guys. So when it comes down again, you know, fair's fair. But I think there are people out there that take the opportunity and, you know, exploit that a little bit, I would say. We like to build relationships that last and mean something. And we bring a lot of our suppliers in to the Devonshire. Most people come and enjoy it as a place to come. And you just hope that you have this really great honesty and integrity with these guys and that everything's fair.
0: The bear has taught me that every restaurant is always, you know, one disaster away from absolute chaos and probably bankruptcy and failure. When something does happen, first of all, you have to say whether or not you think the bear is a realistic take on the show, if you've seen it.
2: Yeah.
0: But secondly, when something does happen, like if a supplier fails to deliver or if, you know, you expect to get, I don't know, a load of spinach 1 week and it shows up and it's terribly wilted and you can't use it. What happens? How do you respond to those kind of issues?
2: Generally, I mean, I let the team deal with most of it, but we have.
0: It's an honest answer.
2: But with the caveat that when I step in or Osh steps in or Charlie steps in, you know, it's pretty serious. And if it's repeated, there's always going to be mistakes. It's how we rectify those and make sure that it doesn't happen again or we minimalize that. But I always keep keep an eye on the messages that are going between all the top chefs. I call them, we've got a group called the top dogs in the kitchen. And you step in when you need to step in. And if I need to phone the fish supplier or whatever, you know, it's a serious conversation, but it's not, I don't blast them down the phone. It's just like, hey, look, what is going on? And there's often, you know, there's two sides to everything, and, you know, it's just the way it is. In terms of the bell, I've not really got past episode two.
11: Really?
0: That probably says something.
11: Did it hit too close to home?
2: No, I don't know. I think there's one of these things. I mean, it would be like these guys watching a trading film, you know?
11: Yeah.
2: Or a racing driver watching a Formula One film. It's never going to be 100% as it is.
11: Yeah.
2: But, I mean, you've got to make something that people are going to be interested in and watch, and that's going to be sensationalized, and it's going to be dramatic. But restaurants are hard, pubs are hard. You know, we're in a hard business.
11: Yeah.
0: Do you yell as much as the chefs on The Bear?
2: No, I don't yell, to be honest. It's much better to be silent and, you know.
11: Oh, that's more intimidating.
2: Considered and, you know.
0: Have the gravitas. That,
2: but I try and do things a different way. Encourage people to, you know, you get young chefs that are a little bit afraid when you're around, and I can't compute why. I just want to make them, you know, happy and do a great job, which is what we're all about.
11: All right, I totally believe you that I totally believe you that, you know, you want the menu, that you want to be accessible to rich and poor, and that you want fair relationships or fair agreements, all this stuff. You want to be accessible. It's part of the ethos of the pubs in general, et cetera. Okay, all that being said, there have to be times where, okay, your prices, your suppliers' prices go up, so you have to raise menu prices, right? Mm. How do you decide when to make that decision? This is the question that, like, people from the Bank of England might be listening, because they're trying to understand about how much inflation, pricing power, retail establishments have.
2: Yep.
11: How do you think about when to make that decision? It's like, you know what? We're going to have to adjust to higher prices.
2: We've only done it once on a few things.
11: Really?
2: Since we opened, yeah.
0: Wow.
2: Yeah. We operate slightly different. We're not a massive group. We're not run by the accounts department. We're run by giving people the best time. What do we think that we can, that's acceptable to pass on? And it won't be at the rate of inflation. Some things haven't changed. But it's, you know, can we put 50 pence on a side order? You know, it's 10%, but it's 10% over 2.5 years. And that probably won't change this year either.
11: Hmm.
2: How do we become more clever with our purchasing? Do we need to look at it? How can we be more efficient in production? How can we waste less? You know, these are all things. How can we look at labor in a slightly different way? You know, if we make this small change and someone comes, we have two people in at 6 o'clock instead of one at 5 and one at 7, is that more productive when it comes to making bread, for example? So it's really not run on that economic side. It's more about what are we comfortable charging for that? And we never want to be thought of as expensive or, you know, exclusive or excluding people from coming in.
0: Hmm. That's interesting. So some of the most important levers you have to offset higher costs don't have anything to do with actually raising menu prices.
2: No.
0: Huh. Talk to us about, I don't know if you like this label or not, but the rise of the gastropub in the UK, because it does feel like you have this sort of division now between pubs that are all liquid, that don't sell food except for bags of like Walker crisps or something. And they're not doing very well. They're closing a lot. And then you have the successful pubs and all of them seem to serve food.
2: Yeah, I mean, you know, there's a big range there. I mean, wet lead pubs are really popular. You know, our local is in Soho and it's really busy. It's a great place to go, but it's really kind of old-fashioned in a way. I think the danger is when you have people driving the economics of menus, examples, purchasing departments are dictating to, you know, maybe small, mid, large groups that have, let's say, chefs that run the kitchen with some sort of autonomy, but actually they're being told what to have, and actually this comes from a central kitchen, and I do understand it. I'm lucky I don't live in that world. It would be very painful, I'd imagine, and probably not how a real chef would want to do it. And I think those things are very difficult because it's easy to cut quality, cut cost, put the price up. And none of that, that's a race to the bottom. But I think depending on who those people are and how your little microclimate of a business is, it's hard to fight against that when you're just a chef, when you've got a big group and you've got a board and, you know, returns, etc.
11: Yeah.
2: So we're lucky we're not in that at the moment. And, well, we won't, we'll never be, which is good. And that's the way it's, we focus on why people want to come to us. And that's why we've got 650 people in for dinner, lunch and dinner today. they want to be there. It's the right price, and they have a great time. We make them feel good.
11: Is there a difference between just sort of, you know, conceptually or menu design or anything between, you know, how you think about the business of a true local where it's the same people day in and day out and it's their pub versus a place such as yours where, yes, of course you have regulars, but also you're going to have people who are just only going to be there one time in their life?
2: Yeah, I mean, the one surprising thing with the Devonshire is I thought there wouldn't be this local thing, you know, because it's London, it's busy, you wouldn't see those locals. There are so many locals that come, you know, as part of our inner circle, but then also customers from all over.

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3: ABC News, I'm Dave Packer. Firefighters in Washington State say they've now recovered the bodies of some of the victims from this week's rupture of a hazardous chemical tank at a paper mill.
4: Longview, Washington Fire Chief Brad Hainig says they made progress on Thursday.
5: Six of the nine individuals have been recovered, and we continue working with the coroner to notify families.
4: Two other victims had already been confirmed dead. It's presumed in total 11 workers died when the tank ruptured.
3: ABC's Alex Stone. U.S. and Iranian negotiators say they believe they've arrived at a draft agreement to formally extend the ceasefire and gradually open the Strait of Hormuz, but neither President Trump nor Iran's supreme leader have signed off. The Justice Department has now opened an investigation into E. Jean Carroll, the woman who won a civil judgment against President Trump for sexual abuse and defamation. Sources say prosecutors are investigating whether Carroll committed perjury in her testimony. This is ABC News.
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7: From Bloomberg World Headquarters in New York, I'm Doug Krisner. Let's update markets, and we'll look at a few top business stories as well. We've got rallies underway right now in Tokyo and in Seoul after U.S. equities extended all-time highs. A lot of speculation today that the U.S. and Iran are closing in on a diplomatic breakthrough to end the war and reopen the Strait of Hormuz, as we have been reporting. We had records for the Dow, the S&P, and the NASDAQ comp, and then after the bell, Dell Technologies gave an outlook for annual sales far above analyst estimates, reflecting robust demand for those servers that power AI work. Dell shares rallied 39% in late New York trading. The FCC forced eight ABC TV stations owned and operated by Disney to file for license renewals today, years ahead of their scheduled expiration. Now, Disney made the filings under protest, calling the order unconstitutional. Last month, the FCC did say it was going to seek early reviews of these licenses due to some concerns over Disney's diversity and inclusion programs. Anthropic raised $65 billion in its latest funding round. This new investment gives the AI company a valuation of $965 billion. That's above the value of OpenAI. Separately today, Anthropic said it plans to widely release new AI models in the coming weeks with cybersecurity capabilities comparable to Mythos. Previously, Anthropic said that Mythos was too dangerous to make available to the general public. Right now, crude oil prices are drifting lower after fluctuating during New York trading. WTI at 88.10. We're down about 0.9%. Brent at 93.15. Weaker by 0.6%. Very little movement now in U.S. Treasuries, a 10-year yielding 4.44%. Right now on the equity trade, we've got the Nikkei up 1.5%. And in Seoul, the Kospi is ahead by 2.2%. Meantime, in Sydney, the ASX 200 higher by around 0.8%. Very little movement in E-mini futures for the American market. S&P 500 contract down less than 0.1%. Global news 24 hours a day. 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
14: This is a Bloomberg Money Minute. Wall Street traders sent stocks to all-time highs. Bonds rose, while a rally in oil waned amid speculation about a diplomatic breakthrough in the three-month war that has rattled markets around the world. The Dow gained 25 points. The Nasdaq was up 243, the S&P taking in 43 points. Wall Street fires up a political spending machine for midterms. The Financial Services Forum formed a trio of groups to spend tens of millions of dollars on the upcoming midterm elections and beyond, with the American Growth Alliance raising about $100 million for this cycle so far. The bank's groups have already deployed millions, including on ads in half a dozen states, and will continue to make their case as the crypto industry also spends heavily to influence the midterm elections. TikTok is deprioritizing relationships with music labels, cutting jobs focused on the music industry, and emphasizing projects that connect the company more directly to artists on the platform. Matt Piper, Bloomberg Radio.
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16: What Kohl's is doing is they've really ramped up their private brands. Those are the opening price point items, and these are the things that their low-income consumer really wants. And so they're seeing success in women's, particularly with their So Juniors line. So that's their own proprietary brand, So, S-O. And that was up 10% in the quarter. The overall proprietary brands was up 6%. But remember that they're also cycling a period in which private brands was, you know, previously de-emphasized. And so with the current CEO, Michael Bender, when he came on board, that was the first thing he did was ramp up private brands. And that's the reason why you're starting to see sales lift there. But Scarlett, you raised a valid point. Sales were still down. They were down 1.1%. They were cycling 4 years of stock declines. Really three if you exclude 2021, when they were really benefiting from that sort of post-COVID lift. So sales are not in the right direction yet. Could they get there by the fourth quarter? Maybe. All of the initiatives that they're doing with these deal bars, you know, these are items that are priced at like $4.99, $5.99, and, you know, everything is under $10. Same with the toy towers that they have. And then also they have impulse items. And so all of those little things add to the basket, and that's helping to minimize the declines in sales.
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0: You're listening to the Big Take Podcast on Bloomberg Radio. I'm Sarah Holder, and today on the show, we're talking about President Trump's anti-weaponization fund, how it could work, who stands to benefit, and why it's making some prominent Republicans nervous. Congressional Republicans and Democrats in the U.S. don't agree on a lot these days. But the Department of Justice and President Trump recently agreed on a deal that has lawmakers on both sides of the aisle pushing back.
17: This is an illegal political slush fund to give payouts to Trump's supporters and friends.
18: I mean, this is just stupid on stilts.
0: Last week, the DOJ announced that as part of a settlement of Trump's $10 billion lawsuit against the IRS, it would establish a new federal fund meant to pay people who claim they've been targeted unfairly by the federal government. It's a pot of nearly $1.8 billion taxpayer dollars called the Anti-Weaponization Fund.
19: Democrats would say it's just pure corruption.
0: Bloomberg Congress reporter Eric Wasson.
19: It's beyond unusual, and certainly Republicans are very worried both about the optics and the timing of this release of this information before the midterm elections, where they're vulnerable.
0: The Trump administration says anyone who fits the fund's criteria can apply. Anyone who alleges they're a victim of government weaponization. But critics say, in practice, it could be a way for Trump to line the pockets of his allies and supporters, including rioters who stormed the Capitol on January 6th, 2021.
20: The idea that some people should be able to go to the government and seek compensation for being unfairly investigated and unfairly prosecuted, I don't think is so controversial.
0: Chris Strum covers the DOJ for Bloomberg.
20: I think what's so controversial is that the way this whole thing was rushed and the way it's being set up appears to be engineered just to benefit Trump allies and conservatives and the causes that MAGA believes in.
0: I'm Sarah Holder, and this is The Big Take from Bloomberg News. Today on the show, Trump's anti-weaponization fund, how it could work, who stands to benefit, and why it's making some prominent Republicans nervous. Chris, last week, the Justice Department announced they'd be creating something called the Anti-Weaponization Fund. What is that?
20: Well, essentially, what they're setting up is a pot of money that individuals and organizations can apply to if they feel that they can make a case that they've been attacked, victimized by the government. And the arguments that they're making is that the previous administrations took actions against Republicans and conservatives and Trump and Trump's allies that were unjustified and went overboard and either investigated or prosecuted and in some cases put people in jail in ways that were considered to be weaponizing the use of law enforcement tools.
0: Where does the money for this fund come from?
20: The fund is taxpayer dollars that is set aside to make payments to people for compensation. The way that they've set this up is they're holding the money in the Treasury Department. There's a section within Treasury that's called the Judgment Fund, and it has historically been used to make payments to individuals and organizations who get judgments against the government. So it involves either settlements that the government reaches with individuals or court rulings where individuals or organizations are awarded compensation, and the money will come directly out of the Treasury.
0: How have different presidential administrations used this fund in the past, and what's different about the Trump administration's approach?
20: So previously, money was taken out of this fund after people and organizations went through years of litigation or years of negotiations with the government, and there was some kind of a independent or outside person or judge or jury that made a decision on awarding compensation. And Trump has done away with that in this iteration of what he's trying to do, because when this fund was announced by the Justice Department, by essentially acting Attorney General Todd Blanche, it came with no direction or construction of how this is going to work. What the administration is saying right now is that the Justice Department essentially is going to identify five individuals who will sit on a commission, and that individuals or organizations can make applications to this commission. We don't know who's going to be on the commission. We don't know what process they're going to use to make decisions. We don't know if there's certain categories that will be prioritized. We don't know if there's certain claims that cannot be made. The commission has to be set up. It doesn't even exist yet.
0: So, Eric, Chris has laid out where the money for this fund comes from, but I'm wondering what led to its creation. How did the Anti-Weaponization Fund come about?
19: Well, what led to the creation was Trump suing himself, as Rand Paul, who's no liberal, said this is an extraordinary situation of someone settling with himself. He's party to both lawsuits. That Trump and his lawyer basically sued for $10 billion over an IRS contractor's leak of Trump's tax returns to the New York Times.
2: And they released them, and a certain firm released them, which was, I guess, a private firm, but it released them to a lot of the fake news, and the fake news went, and you're just not allowed to do that.
19: The judge in the case was showing some skepticism of this, and then it was quickly settled before the judge could really weigh in.
0: Why did the DOJ settle?
19: Well, I mean, I have no direct internal communication proof, but Trump is in charge of the administration. So certainly he's pressuring the DOJ. He fired the first attorney general who was pushed out. And now we have his former personal attorney, Todd Blanche, acting as the acting attorney general, who has certainly shown himself to be very compliant to the president's wishes. You know, in defending the settlement and social media, the president has said he could have easily won the $10 billion and that this is a very generous act on his part to find victims of weaponization and pay them money.
0: But the Anti-Weaponization Fund wasn't the only thing the DOJ agreed to in the settlement, right, Eric? What else did Trump get out of this deal?
19: Well, it turned out he had an extraordinary annex to the agreement saying that all of his past tax returns, including those of his family and associates, would no longer be able to be audited by the IRS. Trump has kept his tax returns secret, unlike opponents in his presidential races, under the claim that they're being audited by the IRS. This is an extraordinary get-out-of-jail-free card. Some estimates put it a $100 million penalty that was potentially going to be lodged against the president for underreported income in the past and other tax dodges that may be illegal that his organization has employed.
20: Eric is absolutely correct that Trump was on pace to lose his lawsuit against the IRS. This fund was announced just days before the Justice Department had to make a filing in Trump's lawsuit against the IRS. And in standard practice, the Justice Department disputes whatever claims are being made against a federal agency. And so the Justice Department was going to have to take an adversarial position against Trump. And that's when this fund was announced. And by all accounts, the judge, in looking at this, was going to rule against Trump.
0: Chris, you started to tell us a little bit about what we know and what we don't know about how this anti-weaponization fund will work. Who is expected to benefit from it, and how will they apply for these funds?
20: It is clearly being set up to benefit people who are in MAGA and believe that the government was weaponized against them. And one of the big categories of people that is raising the most concern right now are those individuals who attacked the Capitol on January 6, 2021, in order to stop the certification of Joe Biden to be president. They were, you know, Trump supporters. They broke into the Capitol. They beat cops. And there have been hundreds and hundreds of individuals who have either pled guilty to crimes or been convicted by juries. Trump pardoned all of them. And so now they are considered to be one of the biggest categories of people who will be in line to make claims to get funding from this weaponization fund.
0: We mentioned one category of likely applicants to this fund, the January 6th rioters. But I'm wondering about the other side of the coin. For example, could citizens who've been detained or targeted by ICE access this fund?
20: Absolutely. The administration has made it clear that anybody can apply. And so you could very well expect James Comey to apply, the former FBI director.
19: The operative word, though, is apply, Chris. I mean, this five-person panel is likely to be construed with just Trump allies. And notably, the fund is slated to run out in 2028. So, like, there's no real chance the Democratic president would have control of this money. So, sure, they came out and said they can apply, but chances of getting it, I would peg as very low, wouldn't you?
20: Yeah, I would. I mean, the way this whole thing is being engineered is that the money's going to be directed toward people who Trump favors. Also, the way the commission is being set up, Trump can fire any commissioner at any time for any reason. There's no redress. They don't even have to make public why these people were removed. And additionally, the way the commission is set up, it only takes two individuals in order to make a decision. So they could put three, let's say they put three Democrats on and two hardcore MAGA loyalists on. Those two individuals could just go ahead and steamroll everybody and make the decisions.
0: Can Trump apply? Can his family apply?
20: Not under the current construction. They laid out very limited conditions, but one condition they did put in there is that Trump and his family members cannot apply. However, they haven't ruled out that Trump's political action committee could apply. They haven't ruled out that Trump's lawyers could apply in order to get reimbursement. So there's ways in which money could flow into Trump's coffers on some level without a direct payment to Trump or his family members.
0: This has been the Big Take Podcast on Bloomberg Radio. I'm Sarah Holder, and I spoke with Bloomberg's Chris Strom and Eric Wasson about President Trump's anti-weaponization fund. You can hear the rest of the episode on The Big Take, wherever you get your podcasts.

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1: From ABC News, I'm Dave Packer. Deal or no deal? U.S. and Iranian negotiators have reached a tentative agreement to extend a ceasefire, but President Trump and Iran's supreme leader have yet to sign off. If approved, it would formally extend that ceasefire between the countries and gradually reopen the Strait of Hormuz while drawing down the U.S. naval blockade at the Strait.
2: But those key sticking issues, the reasons that apparently we went to war in the first place, i.e. Iran's nuclear program, well, that is up for discussion at some later date. So this is really kicking the whole thing into the long grass.
1: ABC's Ian Pannell. As the Ebola outbreak in Central Africa grows, a team of U.S. health officials heading to the epicenter, the Trump administration taking precautions to protect the U.S., opening a temporary facility in Kenya to hold Americans who test positive.
3: That plan facing fierce criticism from some medical experts. Dr. Ashish Jha calling it, quote, a huge strategic mistake.
4: American doctors, American nurses are a major force in bringing these things to a close. Now you're telling them, by the way, if you get exposed, you can't come home.
3: This as the deadly Ebola outbreak rages in parts of Central Africa. In less than 2 weeks, reported infections now topping 1,000 cases.
1: ABC's Faith Abube, another blow to the limping housing market.
5: The rate for the average U.S. long-term mortgage has climbed to 6.53%, now at its highest level in 9 months, according to mortgage buyer Freddie Mac. A reversal of earlier declines that offered a bright spot to the lagging housing market. The normally hot spring and summer buying months cooling once again and sidelining potential home buyers.
1: ABC's Michelle Franzen. The recovery operation continues in Washington State. Crews have recovered the remains of 6 of the 9 workers missing after the rupture of a tank containing corrosive chemicals. The National Park Service says rescuers are trying to reach 4 climbers by helicopter who fell on Alaska's Mount McKinley, North America's tallest peak. 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
7: Showers and thunderstorms will be responsible for the evening travel delays we see to and from the Dallas area. Temperatures will be falling back to about 75 to 80 degrees. Showers, they should have the tendency to start to wind down in the San Francisco area this evening, but delays are still a possibility. Temperatures in San Francisco between 60 and 65. New Orleans, another area that showers and thunderstorms may cause delays. Temperatures are 70 to 75 this evening. Any shower or thunderstorm activity around the Orlando area should diminish during the evening. It'll become partly cloudy. It'll be near 80 through the evening. Showers and thunderstorms may cause some sporadic delays to and from the Miami-Fort Lauderdale area. Temperatures there falling back to near 80 degrees. Watch out for showers and thunderstorms around Kansas City. Temperatures near 75. I'm Rob Carolyn, and that's your Bloomberg Travelers Forecast. 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
1: Women's rights groups are condemning the new Justice Department investigation over whether former magazine columnist E. Jean Carroll committed perjury during her civil lawsuits accusing President Trump of sexual assault. Women's Justice Now Executive Director Sonia Osorio today called on President Trump to call off that investigation.
8: And now at 82 years old, she has to worry about the full weight of the largest law enforcement division in the world coming after her.
1: What's Purple has a creamy center and will soon be on grocery store shelves.
9: That is the sound of K-pop superstars BTS. And that is the sound of me biting into one of the new Purple BTS-inspired Oreo cookies. The Oreos come in BTS's favorite color and have a cream center that is supposed to taste like hotek, a brown sugar-stuffed Korean pancake said to be the band's favorite snack. The Oreo package reads, straight from Seoul street markets to fans. Sherry Preston, ABC News.
1: California is suing the new owners of 23andMe for a data breach in 2023. California Attorney General Rob Bonta claims 23andMe failed to protect its customers' data and ignored known vulnerabilities in its system. The genealogy company went bankrupt in 2025 and was acquired by a holding company. Bonta alleges the breach became publicly known when the data of 1 million customers was offered on the dark web. Dave Packer, ABC News.
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10: From Bloomberg World Headquarters in New York, I'm Doug Krisner. Let's update top stories and market action. Oil prices are drifting lower this hour on a day when there was a lot of speculation about the U.S. and Iran closing in on a diplomatic breakthrough to end the war and reopening the strait. Axios reported earlier that Washington and Tehran have reached a tentative deal to extend a ceasefire and work toward an accord. The agreement would be for a 60-day extension. It also calls for negotiations on Iran's nuclear program. Right now, WTI crude is down about 0.7% at 88.20. Brent contract is down about 0.4% at 93.35. U.S. equities powered ahead. Well, powered may be a little bit of an exaggeration as the Dow was only up 0.1%. Nonetheless, record highs all around. The S&P gaining 0.6%. NASDAQ comp was up 0.9% today. After the bell, Dell Technologies gave an outlook for annual sales far above analyst estimates. It reflects robust demand for those servers that power AI work. Here is Bloomberg tech reporter Brody Ford.
11: Well, it's all about these servers, right? Yeah. I think when some of us think about AI revenue, we think about people selling large language models, but it's a lot more than that, right? I mean, somebody needs to build those servers that go into data centers to train all those models and deploy all the applications. And Dell, a lot of us think of as the kind of boring laptops and computers, but they've managed to really reinvent themselves as physical infrastructure provider for the AI boom. And so, you know, we're seeing some pretty comical revenue ramp here.
10: Bloomberg's Brody Ford speaking earlier on Bloomberg Businessweek Daily. Dell shares in late trading were up 39%. The FCC forcing 8 ABC TV stations owned and operated by Disney to file for license renewals today, years ahead of their scheduled expiration. Now, Disney made these filings under protest, calling the order unconstitutional. Last month, the FCC did say it was going to seek early reviews of these licenses due to concerns over Disney's diversity and inclusion programs. Anthropic raised $65 billion in its latest funding round, giving the AI company a valuation of $965 billion, which is above the value of rival OpenAI. We check markets for you throughout the day here on Bloomberg. In Tokyo, Nikkei rising 1.8%, also rising 1.8%, the Kospi in South Korea. And in Sydney, ASX 200 up 0.9%. 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
13: I'm Akshat Rathi, and you're listening to an excerpt of the Zero Podcast on Bloomberg Radio. Each week, Zero explores the policies, tactics, and technologies taking us to a future of zero emissions. This week, I'm speaking to Saboora Burman, chair of the Fossil Fuel Non-Proliferation Treaty Initiative, about how countries can make progress to phase down the extraction of coal, oil, and gas. At the United Nations Climate Summit in Dubai in December 2023, all countries committed to transitioning away from fossil fuels. And yet, in the years since, there has been little progress. So there was a renewed push last year at COP31 in Brazil. More than 80 countries got together to seek a commitment to develop roadmaps to phase out fossil fuels. But even then, they could not get it into the final agreement. So finally, out of frustration, these countries created their own forum to find ways to make progress.
14: This was the first conference where you have 60 countries, academics, scientists, indigenous people, civil society, unions at the table, business leaders. And you're not talking about whether fossil fuel phase-out needs to happen, you're talking about how.
13: Saboora Burman is the chair of the Fossil Fuel Non-Proliferation Treaty Initiative. And the conference she's talking about took place in Santa Marta in Colombia in April. It was the inaugural conference on transitioning away from fossil fuels. And it looked to answer some practical questions. How exactly can a country like Colombia, dependent on fossil fuels for its economic development, start to phase down its extraction? What happens to fossil fuel import-dependent countries like France when this phase down begins? Ministers and climate envoys from 57 countries showed up to try to find answers. And Berman says that the fossil fuel supply shock created by the Iran war made the resolve of many of these countries in attendance a lot stronger. So this week on Zero, I ask Sabora, what did the conference achieve? Why she believes this kind of conference can succeed where COP summits have not? And what would convince a country like Saudi Arabia to give up on its fossil fuels? As always, if you have feedback for the show, please email us at zeropod@bloomberg.net. Here's my conversation with Sabora Berman. Welcome to the show, Sabora Berman.
14: Thanks for having me.
13: So it's been nearly a month since the first conference on the transition away from fossil fuels concluded in Santa Marta in Colombia. And it's been nearly 3 months since the war on Iran began. Fossil fuels and our dependence on them is very much the central issue right now. But before we talk about all of it, tell the listeners a little bit about your journey working on climate and energy issues. What got you to this point?
14: Well, I really started my journey in the Canadian oil sands because I'm Canadian. And for many years, I was working on forest conservation and the trade of wood and paper products, actually. And I actually remember the moment when I decided I had to start working on climate change and fossil fuels. There was a map came across my desk of millions of hectares of forest that were dying in Canada as a result of beetle kill and fires. And I remember that moment thinking, God, I've spent my entire adult life trying to protect these old growth forests from industrial logging. And now they're going up in flame or they're being eaten by beetles, you know, because beetles used to die at a certain temperature and now they don't because it's warmer. And it was at that moment that I realized, you know, in my head, I worked on forest conservation and other people worked on climate change. And I realized, no, I need to start working on climate change. These issues, as you know better than most, are super complicated. But what's not complicated is, you know, there are three things causing 86% of the carbon trapped in our atmosphere. It's oil, gas, and coal. And Canada at the time had a Prime Minister Harper, who was determined to make Canada an oil superpower. It was going to triple the size of the oil sands. He had proposed five different pipelines. And so I started at home, really actually started around forests, because, of course, to get at the oil, they have to cut down all the forests. But my time in the oil sands made me realize that no country's going to do this alone. Even when we got a new administration, the Trudeau administration, and, you know, Trudeau came to Paris with his hand on his heart, Canada's back, and started putting in place a lot of really good policies, but on the demand side, to reduce the demand, to reduce the emissions. And it didn't make sense to me. Because demand is not Canada's problem. We don't have that big of a population. It's the fact that we produce so much very heavy carbon oil, as you know, and it's being exported. And so I started asking the question, what about production? Are we constraining supply? How do we do fossil fuel phase out if we're growing the problem? And for a long time, you know, I got a lot of pats on the head. You don't really understand climate policy. And it didn't make any sense to me. So I started looking around and trying to figure out what are other countries doing that are big supply side fossil fuel producers? You know, what's Norway doing? You know, what's Argentina doing? What's happening across Africa? And as I started reaching out to academics around the world and climate policy experts around the world, I realized that there was this huge gap that fossil fuel supply and production and constraining production was not on the table, either in the climate negotiations or in climate policy. And that's when I started organizing and started thinking about how do you do fossil fuel phase out and can you get countries to cooperate? You know, as the Trudeau administration told me, yes, we need to phase out fossil fuels, but as long as the world uses oil, it might as well be ours. But every country wants to be the last barrel sold.
13: This is something that, you know, we've talked about in the context of the climate summits, the COP meetings for a long time, that we've had 30 years of these meetings. It really took until 2023 and until COP28 to even get the mention of fossil fuels in a consensus-driven document that is signed at the end of it. And of course, we've known about the science that fossil fuel consumption must be reduced to address climate change for much longer than 30 years. Why is it that it took until 2026 for a global conference where governments, okay, not all government, but a lot of governments, something like 60 countries, came together to finally talk about transitioning away from fossil fuels? What was it that was needed to make this meeting in Santa Marta happen?
14: There's not one thing that was needed. It was a lot of things. And it's been shifting over the last 5 years, I would say, probably since the Glasgow COP. Actually, our first campaign of the fossil fuel treaty at Glasgow was, it's time to say the F words at COP. The words oil, gas, and coal, fossil fuels, don't even appear in the Paris Agreement. In some ways, it's not a surprise. This was a plan by the oil and gas industry, the most powerful and one of the most profitable industries in the history of the world, to ensure that they wouldn't be faced with production constraints, because that's their bottom line, right? That's how they make those crazy profits, $2.8 billion a day, every day for the last 50 years. And they were protecting those profits and overwhelming the climate negotiations and climate policy spaces with a framework that was about technology. We can just put in place some technologies and reduce emissions per barrel and we're going to be fine. And I think it led to a real groupthink, a really warped approach. An economist would say you can't cut something with one half of the scissors. And demand is one side and supply is the other half. We need to also cut supply, especially given the position that we're in. And so over the last 5 years, we've seen that conversation grow within COPs, but stagnate. And I think the tipping point that led to this conference was the moment in Belém when countries realized that despite all their efforts, despite 80 countries signing on to the fossil fuel phase out commitment in Belém, despite a call for a production of roadmaps on fossil fuel phase out, they were not going to get anything significant or a plan in that agreement. And that's because the UN process and the COPs are by consensus. That was by design. 30 years ago, Saudi Arabia put that on the table and insisted on it. And so when you have a consensus-based process, you end up with vested interests being able to weaken the outcomes. And so when Colombia proposed this conference and the Netherlands agreed to co-host it outside the UN process, a diplomatic space, but outside the UN process, without some of the big producers who have held these negotiations back, without them even present, and no fossil fuel lobbyists present, you know, a lot of people said, okay, let's try it. And when that conference was announced at Belém, there was a huge standing ovation on the floor.
13: This conference happens in Santa Marta in April 2026, and, you know, about 60 countries show up. But my understanding is that more countries would have showed up if there was, as some perceived, a threat of a treaty to be signed at the end of this. So I know that the conference was focused on figuring out how countries and how the world can transition away from fossil fuels, but you represent the Fossil Fuel Non-Proliferation Treaty, which is a separate but a related initiative. Talk me through what this treaty is and why some countries balked at the fact that, oh, we don't want to sign another treaty, hence we are not showing up at Santa Marta.
14: First of all, this conference wouldn't have happened without the fossil fuel treaty. And I think that's important to understand. The idea actually was proposed almost 2 years ago at the ministerial meeting of a fossil fuel treaty meeting. So the countries who are participating in the development of the treaty, which is right now 18 nation states, and there's another 10 coming as observers into the technical meetings and the ministerial meetings. At that conference, it was proposed a standalone diplomatic conference on fossil fuel phase out. And it was based on historical analysis, because when you look at landmines, when you look at chemical weapons, nuclear, a lot of these issues that were intransigent inside the UN system had separate outside processes and then developed treaties and then were brought back inside the UN system. So the Ottawa Convention that Canada hosted on landmines, which eventually led to the Landmine Treaty. So it was based on that history that we put together a proposal and said, look, we need a separate process in order to start developing this idea. And then Colombia announced it actually at Climate Week last year, and the Netherlands joined them as co-hosts in Belém, and it became a different conference. So the conference was not about the fossil fuel treaty. It was about fossil fuel phase out. But certainly the fossil fuel treaty is one track of the discussions. There were also talks about subsidies. There were talks about the ISDS, trade agreements, and other barriers to fossil fuel phase out. But fossil fuel treaty was one part of the conference. It's true that some of the countries, specifically, you know, global north countries, have said that they don't need a new treaty, that it's that that's scares them. And I think we need to ask why they're scared to have new global governance mechanisms that might be legally binding and cooperation on fossil fuel phase out. The fossil fuel treaty is about countries coordinating together to create shared timelines.
13: I'm Akshat Rathi, and you've been listening to an excerpt of the Zero podcast on Bloomberg Radio. 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
29: This is a Bloomberg Money Minute. Stocks pushed to more records as companies like Dollar Tree, Snowflake, and Hormel Foods kept piling up the profits. A tentative deal to extend the ceasefire and the war with Iran by 60 days also helped lift the market and rein in oil prices. The S&P added 0.6% to its all-time high set the day before. The Dow rose less than 0.1%, and the Nasdaq climbed 0.9%, also adding to their own records from a day earlier. Starbucks is tying most tech workers' bonuses to how much they're using artificial intelligence to improve efficiency. According to an internal document, a quarter of bonuses paid to tech employees will be pegged to department-wide goals that include AI adoption. Shares of Union Pacific and Norfolk Southern slumped the most in more than a year after a key regulator paused its review of their planned $72 billion merger. It has the potential to delay what would be the biggest rail deal ever. Matt Piper, Bloomberg Radio.
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31: It has started to this year, and there was this idea that permeated the narrative last year, like the U.S. is no longer exceptional. Mm-hmm. And we saw those capital flows leave, whether it was stocks, whether it was dollars. You saw that fall onto the shores over in Europe, and it was really a sentiment thing. Yes, there was a modest improvement in economic growth and in earnings growth, but Eurozone GDP, guess what it is right now? It just came in at 0.1%.
32: Yep.
31: And so clearly we're seeing the U.S. in a better place from an economic perspective and from an earnings perspective. And you're starting to see that reflected in the relative performance here as well.
32: How are you guys? I guess one of the things we've seen, just extraordinary earnings growth, as you mentioned earlier, here in the U.S. What's driving that? I mean, we don't see those kinds of 20%, 25% plus earnings growth numbers in the S&P 500. Is it AI? What's driving it?
31: It's AI, okay. And some fiscal support as well. So one thing that's been talked about a lot is AI. And it's not just this idea that semiconductors are just seeing this massive explosion in demand. It's almost like they're acting sold out. right now, and we're seeing that reflected. We're also seeing companies do more with less with AI, and that's actually helping margins expand. It wasn't that long ago that we were talking about margin compression. That's going the other way as well. And then all the wealth impact, the wealth effect has helped the financial sector because companies are doing great with their wealth management businesses. So it's really expanding around all sectors.
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13: I'm Akshat Rathi, and you're listening to an excerpt of the Zero podcast on Bloomberg Radio. Each week, Zero explores the policies, tactics, and technologies taking us to a future of zero emissions. This week, I'm speaking to Sibora Berman, chair of the Fossil Fuel Non-Proliferation Treaty Initiative, about how countries can make progress to phase down the extraction of coal, oil, and gas. What happens next? This meeting concluded. Was there anything more concrete that you think came out of this meeting? And what happens next?
2: I think there's a number of concrete things. And it's not going to be that this the plan for a global fossil fuel phase out is not going to live in one place. It's not going to be one tool or one agreement. And so what I'm really excited about is what we felt in Santa Marta, what you saw on people's faces. Like, it's hard to describe now a month out, but the fact is that for all this time, if there was a discussion about fossil fuel phase out, it was about arguments of whether it needed to happen. This was the first conference where you have 60 countries, academics, scientists, indigenous people, civil society, unions at the table, business leaders. And you're not talking about whether fossil fuel phase-out needs to happen. You're talking about how. And so what came out of that is a commitment to continue the process. So that's really important. Continue the diplomatic conference, convening countries and having these conversations outside the UN space. And Tuvalu and Ireland agreed to host the second conference in 2027, and preparations are already underway for that conference. But secondly, there were outcomes that were proposed by the existing chairs, Colombia and the Netherlands, and some of those will live back inside the COP processes. And that's good. It's not going to live in one place. So there will be more national roadmaps, and many countries committed to doing those. And I think that process will likely happen more in with support from the Brazilian roadmap process, inside the COP process, as part of countries' NDCs, as part of the global stocktake. Individual countries are going to start putting forward their roadmaps and increasing ambition on fossil fuel phase-out. I think that this conference has changed the game. It is kind of the antidote to the climate hoax, drill baby drill noise we're hearing from the United States. It's countries saying, yes, we're going to work on fossil fuel phase out. We're going to do it in several different places.
13: And this conference was planned before, obviously, the war started. And the wars put the conversation around dependence on fossil fuels, especially on the importing countries most affected by it, even higher. Did that change the dynamic of this conference, do you think?
2: Hugely. You know, the crisis in the Strait of Hormuz isn't a disruption of the system. It's a revelation of how broken the system already is. And so it didn't weaken the case for phase out. It made it undeniable. It made it an emergency meeting in so many ways. And fossil fuel phase out was already an urgent climate priority, but it became an urgent economic necessity, particularly for global south economies and major fossil fuel importers, countries with limited reserves. And it became for most countries an issue of economic and national security. I saw it tip for the first time where you saw a lot of countries, especially the countries who are dependent on importing fossil fuels, start to recognize that fossil fuel expansion wasn't a development opportunity. It would lead to more dependency.
13: But it's not like a country came out and said, you know, we do have fossil fuels. this shows us our dependence, and we are actually not going to expand our fossil fuels. No developing country has done so. So far, do you expect any?
2: Yes. I mean, first of all, yes, Colombia has exactly done that. Colombia said, we know we need to stop expanding.
13: Colombia is also about to have an election where there is a very strong likelihood that Gustavo Petro's policies, which lead to the point of fossil fuel phase out, may be reversed because the winds are, political winds are blowing in the opposite direction. So it's the one country, but it's the one country that may also become the exception to the exception.
2: It is. And that's in part because we're seeing enormous amounts of fear mongering around price and scarcity, which is what you see from the fossil fuel industry in advertising and in political spaces. And so, yes, we will see what happens in Colombia. But we also heard many other countries from the floor, African nations. Nigeria, for example, you know, saying that recognizing the need for phase out and saying we would like to do this, but we can't. And that's exactly why you need international cooperation and new global governance mechanisms for countries to cooperate, to change the system, to support each other, to ensure that it's possible.
13: And Nigeria is also talking about joining the International Energy Agency. So it is part of OPEC right now, but it also wants to be part of the International Energy Agency, which, of course, is focused not just on the oil side, but also on the transition. Now, one country that was missing at this meeting was China. Now, it is the world's largest polluter, of course, a huge fossil fuel extractor in coal. Doesn't have that much oil and gas. It does have oil and gas, but not that much.
2: It is financing oil and gas around the world, though.
13: It is. But it has also done the most to tackle climate change by building all these next generation industries that would give it a trade edge. You know, it is the world's largest trade surplus, $1 trillion worth of trade surplus, a lot of it down to selling these clean energy products. So China wasn't there. I understand it wasn't even invited. Why?
2: You know, that I cannot say, because the invitation list was made up by the current co-hosts, which were the Netherlands and Colombia. And they didn't release a list of criteria of how they came up with the, I think it was only 80 countries that were invited, 60 came, and something like that. And so I'm not really sure. But I do know from talking to Minister Mena from Tuvalu that there is criteria under development of the new co-hosts, that they really want to be transparent about which countries can come and which can't, and what are the, what shows a real commitment to fossil fuel phase out. They really want countries there who are committed to fossil fuel phase out. And there was some strange invitations, I thought. As a Canadian, I didn't know really what Canada was doing there when they have they're dramatically expanding production. In fact, my country was the only country who spoke from the floor and managed to not say the words fossil fuels. So that was fascinating. We'll see what Tuvalu and Ireland do, but I expect China will be invited to the next conference. I expect the US and the UAE will not. But we're going to have to see what the next co-hosts do, because they really, who co-hosts these conferences, because it's not within the UN system, they design the process.
13: Well, it is an interesting geopolitical moment we are living through. The chaos allows you to think differently. So, you know, the fact that China actually had been planning for the closure of the Strait of Hormuz from a security perspective for 20 years. Part of it was, of course, going and getting fossil fuels from other places, but part of it was building this clean energy industry internally so that if this happens, China doesn't get affected as drastically as it could have had it not prepared. We also have the UAE quitting OPEC, saying we'd like to drill as much as possible, as quickly as possible, which in a very weird way is a phase out conversation. Okay, it's not saying we'll stop extracting what we have, but it is saying we see that this thing is coming to an end. We'd like to make as much money as possible now so that we can transition away to an economy that is not dependent on fossil fuels. So you could be looking at inviting the UAE. It's a creative moment.
2: For years, academics, you know, they refer to it as the green paradox. When a problem is identified and countries start moving on it, then it gets much worse before it gets better. That there is a kind of last gasp, in this case, of the fossil fuel industry, where they're trying to get new infrastructure in, they're trying to get new development in because they can see the writing on the wall. And there is no question that all the oil producers can see the writing on the wall with the uptake in electric vehicles that is beyond anyone's imagination in the last year.
13: There is an aspect of this which I know you have given a thought about, which is that the other treaties where this coalition of willing came together and then grew affected things that weren't so central to how an economy worked. This has always come up as a climate challenge, which is, yes, you can do it for ozone depleting gases because it's a small industry and sure it takes effort, but you can convince them to get a Montreal Protocol and then a Kigali Amendment. Carbon, fossil fuels are so embedded in everything. How do you get countries to actually join when it's such a central pain point for them? Like, you know, what would it take to convince Saudi Arabia?
2: They have to see the benefits of it and not just the costs, right? So first of all, you know, we couldn't have done this treaty 10 years ago because renewables have to be cheaper than fossil fuels because you have to have the technology at scale. We have that now. Then you need the, you know, in incentive, which, of course, the climate emergency is incentive, but it's not enough. It's proven to be not enough. Now you have a real recognition, maybe not for Saudi Arabia, but certainly for a lot of other countries, of how vulnerable the fossil fuel system makes them, how they are so dependent on a very small number of companies, people or countries. And they want to get out from under that. And the number of countries I heard say, these wars have made us realize, you know, there was one country in Europe said to me, we went from being dependent on Putin's gas to being dependent on Trump's gas. And now even the right in my country are saying that fossil fuel phase out is a national and energy security priority.
13: So we've talked a little bit about how the momentum towards this conversation is growing, but there are also lots of signs of the momentum actually going away. How do you get more than 60 countries into this conversation? Because if 60 countries agree to do this and the remainder 130 don't, this doesn't work, right?
2: It's true, but I think it's not about how many. And that's, you know, it's a game that everyone likes to play. Like, oh, it's 60. And will it be 80 next year? And then, you know, can it be 190? When you look back in history at other major

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1: The countries and gradually reopen the Strait of Hormuz while drawing down the U.S. naval blockade in the Strait. As the Ebola outbreak in Central Africa grows, the U.S. opening a temporary facility in Kenya to hold Americans who test positive.
2: At least 11 African nations bordering the DRC are currently at high risk. And with the World Cup now just 2 weeks away, the U.S., Canada, and Mexico announcing a joint effort to screen and monitor travelers coming from Ebola-affected countries.
1: ABC's Faith Abube. In Washington State, crews removing the remains of six of the nine workers missing after the rupture of a tank containing corrosive chemicals. Rescuers are trying to reach four climbers by helicopter who fell on Alaska's Mount McKinley, North America's tallest peak. This is ABC News.
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4: From Bloomberg World's headquarters in New York, I'm Doug Krisner. Let's update top stories. We'll look at market action as well. SpaceX has lowered the target valuation for its IPO. We are told the company is now aiming for a level around $1.8 trillion. The thing is, back in April, Bloomberg News reported SpaceX was aiming for a valuation above $2 trillion. We are told this adjustment was made after consultations with advisors and investors. Now, SpaceX is still seeking to raise as much as $75 billion in this initial public offering, which would be the largest IPO of all time. Formal marketing is expected to begin as soon as June 4th. The equity market extended record highs in the States on speculation. The U.S. and Iran are close to a diplomatic breakthrough to end the war and reopen the Strait of Hormuz. The Dow, the S&P, and the NASDAQ comp each at all-time highs. Then after the bell, Dell Technologies gave an outlook for annual sales far above analyst estimates. This forecast reflects robust demand for servers that power AI work. Dell shares were up 39% in late New York trading. The FCC has forced eight ABC TV stations owned and operated by Disney to file for license renewals today, years ahead of their scheduled expiration. Now, Disney made the filings under protest, calling the order unconstitutional. Last month, the FCC did say it was going to seek early reviews of these licenses due to some concerns over Disney's diversity and inclusion programs. Anthropic has raised $65 billion in its latest funding round. This new investment gives the AI company a valuation of $965 billion, and that's above the value of OpenAI. We check markets for you throughout the day here on Bloomberg. Right now in Tokyo, the Nikkei is up 1.9%. In Seoul, the KOSPI is up by more than 2.1%. Meantime, in Hong Kong, Hang Seng better by more than 0.6%. And on the Chinese mainland, CSI 300 higher by 0.5%. In Sydney, the ASX 200 is up 1%. Global news, 24 hours a day, and whenever you want it, with Bloomberg News Now. 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
6: This is a Bloomberg Money Minute. Traders send stocks to all-time highs. Even with worries about expensive oil and high inflation, the U.S. stock market is run to records, largely because companies keep making more money. The Dow gained 25 points, the Nasdaq was up 243, the S&P gaining 43. Shares of Kohl's, Best Buy, and Dollar Tree have risen amid optimism that shoppers are still spending when they see what they want at the right price. Data just out shows consumer spending edged up in April despite accelerated price increases, with Americans still opening their wallets despite facing multiple hurdles. Shares of drone makers and suppliers are rallying after a report that the Trump administration is exploring potential funding deals to increase domestic production and lower costs. Stocks for companies including Unusual Machines and Red Cat Holdings rose after that report, with Unusual hitting an all-time high. The Pentagon has requested funding for drones and counter-drone measures. Matt Piper, Bloomberg Radio.
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7: On the latest edition of the Wall Street Week podcast, the United Kingdom has had 5 prime ministers in 8 years and may be on its way to a 6th. Bloomberg senior markets editor John Authors unpacks the effects of all this political turmoil on the country's finances.
8: There are, to be fair to the current Labour government, there are reasons for that in that interest rates have risen across the world since then. And what really can endanger a financial accident is when yields rise very fast, which is absolutely what happened under Liz Truss. She took the market by surprise and thereby slipped on a banana skin, whereas what we've got at the moment is more of a slow motion car wreck with Labour. But yes, the ultimate fact is true. The higher the yields go, and they are now even higher than when they toppled Liz Truss, the less room for manoeuvre any government has. And to some extent, this is a systemic problem for the UK, because as we've just said, that Liz Truss was and is a conservative. This is universal across the parties, a certain lack of trust. The British two-party system is breaking down at present, and both the Greens, who are basically a British equivalent of the AOC, Bernie Sanders left, and the Reform Party under Nigel Farage, who are obviously very similar to the Donald Trump, MAGA right. Both of those are, on the face of it, more inclined to splash money around and do things that the bond market really dislikes than the incumbents. There's a very worrying dynamic about the entire British political situation, or at least it's very worrying if you're a gilts investor.
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10: Eastern Democratic Republic of Congo seems to go from one crisis to another. It's faced natural disasters and is in an ongoing war. But now it's facing an outbreak of Ebola, a deadly virus that strikes fear across the world. It's one that the World Health Organization has already declared an emergency.
11: I'm deeply concerned about the scale and speed of the epidemic. Cases have been reported in urban areas, including Kampala and the city of Goma in the DRC. Deaths have been reported among health workers, indicating healthcare-associated transmission. There is significant population movement in the area.
10: Now, the DRC has faced many Ebola outbreaks over the years, helping it to build expertise in how to manage the virus. But with cases spreading in a conflict zone against a backdrop of shrinking international aid budgets, could this outbreak be a harder one to control? And citizens in Eastern Congo are having to face yet another disaster.
12: This disease that has appeared in our community is causing great concern. At this point, we do not really know what kind of disease it is. Every day, people are dying in Rumpara. And this has been happening for about a week. In a single day, we bury two, three, or even more people.
10: On today's Next Africa podcast, we're looking at this latest outbreak of Ebola in the DRC. How cuts to international aid, including USAID, have affected the response, and how serious things are on the ground right now. I'm Jennifer Zabasaja, and this is the Next Africa podcast, bringing you one story each week from the continent, driving the future of global growth with the context only Bloomberg can provide. So joining me today is our senior healthcare reporter, that is Janice Q, and also Caitlin Brady. She is the Democratic Republic of Congo country director for the NGO, the Danish Refugee Council. And she's currently in Goma near the Rwandan border right now. Janice, maybe we just start with you because this outbreak is fast moving. Things are changing quite rapidly. Maybe you can give us a lay of the land. What do we know about where things stand at this current moment?
13: Jane, as you say, things are moving very quickly. At the moment, we are seeing 540 suspected cases and 131 deaths. But researchers are concerned that the estimate of the true number of infections is probably already larger than 800 cases. Just as a point of reference, we only had the notification of this come through late on Thursday, so less than a week ago we had the notification come through. And one of the initial big concerns was that there were healthcare workers that were infected. And the reason that is a big concern is that they're obviously working with a whole lot of people. And so when you at the point of healthcare workers being infected, people have come into facilities where the infection has likely occurred. And then those healthcare workers have worked with other people. And if that had been going on for some time before anyone realized that it was Ebola, the options on contact tracing become far more complicated. It's also concerning that there have been travelers. We've seen that the first death in Uganda was from someone who'd come over the border from Congo. And when you have infection spreading amongst people traveling, that also raises concerns.
10: Caitlin, maybe we go to you as well, because this outbreak is really concentrated in the DRC. You're on the ground there. Can you give us a sense of what you're seeing, what you've been hearing over the past few days and maybe even weeks?
14: I'm in Goma. As Janice was saying, we have had travelers come here from Ituri, and unfortunately one of them did fall ill while in Goma and has been hospitalized, and the local health workers are doing contact tracing for that individual. So that obviously complicates matters. We also have two positive cases in Butembo. North Kivu has been the site of several epidemics. This is the 17th epidemic and response that the DRC has dealt with. And the most ferocious response was the 10th in North Kivu. Ituri is the epicenter of this crisis. Ituri is the province in the far northeast on the border with Uganda and South Sudan. And unfortunately, where this started is it's a mining town in a territory that is heavily conflict affected, an area that potentially doesn't have a lot of humanitarian access, that isn't very stable, and potentially where education and exposure to modern medicine is potentially less. So for at least 2 weeks, it would seem there were some cases, some deaths before the alert was raised. And as Jonna said, when health workers started dying, what we've seen now is a very rapid response by the government and also by the health agencies like MSF and MEDIC, for example, who are doing the very best to do the contact tracing and to identify among those contacts who shows preliminary symptoms, make sure those people are isolating. Obviously, as we've seen in the past, this is a very scary thing for the community to face. They don't necessarily understand Ebola. This is a very closed, these are closed communities. And in particular, in this area, they haven't dealt with Ebola before. If this was North Kivu, everybody would be sort of, okay, we know how to do this. We know how to do this. But it's not. It's Ituri and it's Jugu and it's conflict affected. The access is very, very poor in this area, or at least it has been. Just last week, last Thursday, we were celebrating the announcement of a ceasefire by one of the armed groups who voluntarily declared a unilateral ceasefire starting Friday morning. Excellent, excellent news. Unfortunately, at the same time, we had the news of the outbreak, and we had to shift gears immediately into a public health response.
15: What has that looked like, Caitlin? Because as you mentioned, this country has seen quite a few outbreaks in the past. But this region, I mean, you speak to how this is a bit new for a lot of this community. What has it looked like differently than previous outbreaks that you've been on the ground for?
14: So I've been on the ground for the West Africa Ebola crisis in Liberia and also for the 2018 to 2020 10th Ebola response here. I'd say actually there are a lot of similarities in that initially we heard rumors that, oh, people thought this was black magic. They thought that family was cursed. We've also already started hearing harmful rumors about the origin of this outbreak, that it was malicious, for example. Doing risk communications and community engagement, and in particular countering some of these rumors, is absolutely critical, and we need to educate people about how they can protect themselves. These are some of the most vulnerable people in the world. Ituri hosts almost a million IDPs, and Jugu has a lot of IDP camps. So these are camps where internally displaced persons, people who have fled conflict, take refuge from violence, some of which host over 100,000 people. These are literally some of the most vulnerable people in the world, and they've faced violence and conflict and displacement, and now they could face Ebola. So it's a terrible situation, and we really need to act quickly. And along with the nuts and bolts of the response, so the isolation of suspected cases, care of confirmed cases, the contact tracing, along with all of that, we really need to bring the community along with us. And I know that the WHO has already deployed some anthropologists to support the risk communications and community engagement work that the entire community will be doing to ensure that people do come to health facilities, that they do follow the advice, that they do call the hotline that the Ministry of Health has set up to report, hey, I'm not feeling well and these are my symptoms. Could it be Ebola? But they need to trust the healthcare system and they need to trust the responders. And they've had a really hard time. This area has been conflict affected since 2018 quite intensively. And then obviously previously during the first and second Congolese wars. So it's a vulnerable area and we're very worried about the situation.
15: Absolutely. Janice, maybe you can come in with some of the facts as well. Caitlin was speaking to what people may or may not think about what is currently going on. A lot of the discussion over the past few days has been about just how different this strain of Ebola is than previous ones. Can you just talk about how this Bundibugyo strain, what we need to know about it right now?
13: Congo is very experienced, actually, with Ebola outbreaks. This is their 17th Ebola outbreak. But only two previous outbreaks have been this specific strain that we're seeing now. And already this outbreak has exceeded, in terms of case numbers and deaths, the previous two outbreaks of that strain. That is a difference. The Zaire strain is far more researched, and it already has an approved vaccine and therapeutics, which this strain does not. So that is a concern, because even if tools can be deployed successfully, which, as Caitlin's already described, is challenging in and of itself, whether or not they're actually going to be effective against this particular strain is not yet known. And so that is concerning. The other big concern really is just how extensive it may already be. We got reports over the weekend that we were also seeing Ebola cases in Kinshasa. Now, Kinshasa is very far away. that may be that we've had transmission, but it could also be that there was actually outbursts or hot spots in a lot of different places. And that is even more concerning in many ways, because it shows that it's probably been going on undetected for a very long time. And the reason that could be is that the initial symptoms are quite confusing. They could be symptoms of diseases like malaria or typhoid, and that is deeply concerning. The outbreak of 2014 to 2016, which really devastated West Africa, that infected more than 28,000 people. That's a lot of people.
15: Can we talk about the people who are maybe coming in to support? And I'm talking about the international community. And in particular, there's been quite a bit of discussion over the past few days about USAID and potentially what impact that could or couldn't have had on detecting earlier cases. Janice, I want to start with you, and then Caitlin, I'll get your opinion as well. Where does that fit into this conversation, Janice?
13: It's difficult to pinpoint exactly how much of USAID funds exactly would have improved surveillance. But in very broad brushstrokes, funding internationally, and not just from America, actually from many other partners, fell off a cliff last year. And that no doubt has an impact, because clinics close, virologists who were looking at samples and doing trials, etc., a lot of that shuts down when there is no funding. There is an obvious repercussion to that. Again, how to pinpoint that to this specific outbreak is a little bit difficult, but by logic of the fact that there is less surveillance generally and less research being done on possible vaccines and other therapeutics makes it difficult to say that it hasn't had an impact. It has had an impact.
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18: From ABC News, I'm Dave Packer. U.S. officials say they're getting closer to a framework of a deal to reopen the Strait of Hormuz. But neither President Trump nor Iran's supreme leader have given the go-ahead. To the White House and ABC's Mary Bruce.
19: This tentative agreement says nothing of what happens to Iran's nuclear program, the central issue in this war. And it follows weeks of whiplash and discussions of deals that never came to be. Sources say the U.S. has committed to discussing sanctions relief for Iran during the negotiation period, something the president had said was not up for discussion.
18: A gas explosion at an apartment complex in Dallas has killed a child and at least two other people, say officials. At least five sent to hospitals, many more missing. ABC's Trevor Ault.
20: Windows blown out, debris seen blanketing a nearby roof and covering the street. Resident Alta DeBose in shock.
21: We live there. We lost our pets. We lost everything we owned. I had three rescue cats, Marley, Koi, and York, and we had two dogs.
20: Nearly 100 firefighters on the scene flooding the building.
18: In Washington State, crews have recovered the remains of six of the nine workers missing after the rupture of a tank containing corrosive chemicals. Chemicals which could cause environmental damage.
22: Teams are using water to dilute the chemicals to a safe pH level and then flushing that water through a system of ditches and into the Columbia River. Yesterday, officials said they found 12 dead fish in the river, but insist there's no danger to the public.
18: ABC's Melissa Adan. And ABC News has learned the U.S. Treasury is working to design a $250 bill featuring President Trump's face and signature. It would mark the first time a living person appeared on U.S. currency in more than 150 years. A bill sponsored by South Carolina Congressman Joe Wilson would require Treasury to print the note, but so far that remains stalled in Congress. 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
0: Showers and thunderstorms will be responsible for the evening travel delays we see to and from the Dallas area. Temperatures will be falling back to about 75 to 80 degrees. Showers, they should have the tendency to start to wind down in the San Francisco area this evening, but delays are still a possibility. Temperatures in San Francisco between 60 and 65. New Orleans, another area that showers and thunderstorms may cause delays. Temperatures are 70 to 75 this evening. Any shower or thunderstorm activity around the Orlando area should diminish during the evening. It'll become partly cloudy. It'll be near 80 through the evening. Showers and thunderstorms may cause some sporadic delays to and from the Miami-Fort Lauderdale area. Temperatures there falling back to near 80 degrees. Watch out for showers and thunderstorms around Kansas City. Temperatures near 75. I'm Rob Carolyn, and that's your Bloomberg Travelers Forecast. Now back to the latest headlines from ABC News.
18: A CIA officer is facing charges after prosecutors say he stored hundreds of gold bars in his home. David Rush is also accused of lying about his credentials and background. ABC's Stephanie Ramos.
22: An affidavit alleges Rush lied about his background since joining the CIA around 2009, claiming he had a degree from Clemson University, a master's from Rensselaer Polytechnic, and had been a Navy pilot. But an investigation found no record he attended either school or had been a pilot.
18: A team of U.S. health officials is now heading to the Ebola outbreak epicenter in Central Africa as the Trump administration takes precautions to protect the U.S. More from ABC's Faith Abube.
2: The Trump administration deploying a medical team of at least 30, including doctors and nurses, to Kenya to staff a temporary quarantine site for Americans abroad exposed to the Ebola virus. A senior administration official saying it's much better to transport the Americans to, quote, a facility that takes a shorter transport time as opposed to flying them back all the way to the United States.
18: Ohio is suspending a state tax break for data centers. The state had been a hotspot in the competition to attract the energy-hungry facilities that run and train artificial intelligence. Community opposition to data centers is increasing in Ohio. Residents are trying to get a referendum on November's midterm election ballot that would permanently ban hyperscale data centers. Dave Packer, ABC News.
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3: From Bloomberg World Headquarters in New York, I'm Doug Krisner. Let's update our top stories. We'll look at market action as well. SpaceX has lowered the target valuation for its IPO. We are told the company is now aiming for a level around $1.8 trillion. But back in April, Bloomberg News reported SpaceX was aiming for a valuation above $2 trillion. We are told the adjustment was made after consultations with advisors and investors. SpaceX is still seeking to raise as much as $75 billion in this offering, which would be the largest of all time. Formal marketing is expected to begin as soon as June 4th. Blue Origin's New Glenn rocket exploded in a massive fireball tonight while undergoing a test on a launch pad in Florida. Now, Blue Origin says the rocket experienced an anomaly and all personnel have been accounted for. Blue Origin was preparing the vehicle for its fourth launch. It was slated to deploy a batch of satellites for Amazon Leo, that is the rival satellite network to SpaceX's Starlink. The equity market in the States extended all-time highs on speculation the U.S. and Iran are closing in on a diplomatic breakthrough to end the war and reopen the Strait of Hormuz. After the bell, Dell Technologies gave an outlook for annual sales far above analyst estimates. This forecast reflects robust demand for servers that power AI work. Dell said the total revenue in the fiscal year ending January would be about $167 billion. Here is Dell CFO David Kennedy.
23: Obviously, we've taken up our AI storage guide, our server guide, to $60 billion, and storage will grow every single quarter to go to the year. So it's more prevalent across our products, across our verticals, across our customer base. So really more broad base and, you know, AI demand, if you like, beyond the GPU in terms of the opportunities ahead.
3: That is Dell CFO David Kennedy. The FCC forced 8 ABC TV stations owned and operated by Disney to file for license renewals today, years ahead of their scheduled expiration. Disney made the filings under protest and called the order unconstitutional. Last month, the FCC did say it was going to seek early reviews of these licenses due to concerns over Disney's diversity and inclusion programs. programs. Right now in Tokyo, we've got the Nikkei higher by 1.8%. In Seoul, the Kospi up more than 2.2%. In Hong Kong, Hang Seng up 0.4%. But on the Chinese mainland, CSI 300 is down by 0.1%. Global news 24 hours a day and whenever you want it with Bloomberg News Now. I'm Doug Krisner in New York. 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
4: I'm Stacey Vanek Smith, and you're listening to the Everybody's Business podcast on Bloomberg Radio. Today, Max Shafkin and I talked to Lauren Sherman about Everlane. So, Max, I know that you are not like super into clothes, but
5: harsh.
4: But no, not in a bad way. But you know, I know you've got kids and you're married, and so like clothes come up a lot in your life, I'm sure. Do you know about Everlane?
5: Yeah, I know about Everlane. Everlane makes kind of drab basics.
4: I would mix drab, but yes, basics.
5: Like Mark Zuckerberg. That's how I would define it.
6: Wow.
5: That voice you heard is Lauren Sherman, friend of the show, fashion correspondent at Puck, joining us down the line in Paris. Hey, Lauren.
6: Hi, guys. Nice to see you.
5: We should note that Lauren broke a huge story. What was it, Lauren, like earlier this week or last week?
6: It was Sunday afternoon, and I was like, guys, I have a scoop that is so goofy, but it was true.
5: The goofy scoop was that Everlane, this clothing brand that Stacey and I were talking about, that I think I defined badly, is being bought by Shein, which is the big Chinese fashion thing.
4: Yes. So, okay, Lauren, how do you define Everlane? And tell us about this scoop. Why is this a big deal?
6: Everlane is many things to many people, or actually many things to very few people. That's why they were sold to Shein, because no one was buying it.
4: Oh.
6: But I'd say it was like, do you remember that term normcore? It was essentials. It was postmodern Gap. The whole thing that they kind of built the business around was this idea of quote unquote radical transparency. So it was with the rise of venture capital back direct-to-consumer brands. It was in that sort of chunk of brands like Warby Parker and Glossier and Outdoor Voices. But I would say that their big thing was like, we're selling it directly to you to cut out the third-party middleman. We're going to sell it for cheaper than other people would. And we're going to show you exactly how much money we're making and how much money you're saving. And also the product looks good.
5: I don't know who said it, but you know, somebody referred to it as it's like SeaWorld buying PETA or something like that. It's like the company that is the opposite of sort of ethical shopping or whatever.
4: Yeah, transparency, ethical sourcing, price breakdown. Yeah.
5: Because, I mean, I think the brand promise of Shein is like, we made this in a sweatshop.
4: The promise is like, this is $8.
6: Their supply chain is very opaque. So we don't know where it's being made or if it's being made by humans or robots, which is possible and would actually be better, I think, than the sweatshop scenario. People on my Instagram posts were like, is this an onion headline? And it's true. You know, the founders aren't with the company anymore. Most of the early, I don't think anyone who started out there in the core leadership team is still around. The board is basically all gone. They were owned by a private equity firm, L. Catterton, and they had some debt that needed to be cleared. And L. Catterton, I did some reporting in March that L. Catterton was willing to put a little more money in if someone else came in and took the debt. All they could find is Shein, which is going to start buying more Western brands. That's what I was told this week, that they're looking at a bunch of different companies and they were interested in Everlane's very good supply chain. The irony is just crazy. And then you just get so many people on the internet with these sorts of things who are like, I will never shop at Everlane again. I can't believe this. I'm so disappointed. And sure. But then you're also kind of like, when was the last time you shopped at Everlane?
4: Lauren, I think you'll be really interested to hear this. We have not heard this yet. We sent a producer of ours out into the streets of New York to
5: Miles J. Herzenhorn.
4: To talk to the people of New York to see what they thought about this, if they knew Everlane, if they knew Shein, and what they thought about this whole deal.
7: So Everlane just got purchased by Shein. Do you have any thoughts on that development?
8: It's not going to be a good thing for the fast fashion industry. I mean, a good thing for the fast fashion industry, but not a good thing if we're trying to work towards getting rid of the fast fashion industry.
11: I used to shop on Shein a lot when I was like younger and stuff, but then I realized how bad it was. So yeah, I try not to do it anymore.
7: What do you think of fast fashion?
12: I try to avoid it. The problem with fast fashion is that a lot of the materials are made of a lot of plastic. So I notice a degradation of the Adidas tracksuit I bought 10 years ago to the one that I bought last year. It has a lot more polyester in it than it used to be, a lot more cotton.
7: What are your shopping habits? How would you describe them?
11: Probably like, I'm like super not into over-consumerism, so I try not to shop that much. Or if I do, I go to thrift stores. Yeah. But probably like once or twice a month.
8: Yeah.
24: Sometimes I will find myself though on like the TikTok shop buying really cheap, running pants or something. But I do try to, because I just don't, like, ethically, I don't find how it's made to be good.
8: I would say I do purchase quite a bit of clothes. Living so close by to Soho also does not help my case, but yeah, I'm a frequent buyer, I would say.
7: What's the last item of clothing that you purchased?
8: It was a cardigan from Zara.
7: Yeah. So some fast fashion.
8: Yeah.
5: Lauren, why do you think that this company that clearly means something to a lot of people, you know, nonetheless managed to run into all this trouble?
6: Yeah, look, a few things. One is the sort of promise of venture capital for product companies in the 2010s. There was this idea that you could scale a product company the way you scale a tech company, and you simply can't. And so pouring a significant amount of money into a startup, that a product startup isn't, you really need to sort of build the business and build the brand. Then you can put a bunch of money into it. But like the Row, for instance, the luxury brand owned by the Mary Kay and Ashley Olsen, they raised at a $1 billion valuation, I think last year or the year before, but they, it's huge, but they make, you know, $400 million a year in sales. And that took 20 years to get to that point. Product takes time. You have to build the trust of the customer. You need them to believe in it. And if you want a nice t-shirt in a really good fabric that's made at a good factory, you go to Uniqlo. If you don't care about any of that stuff, you go to Amazon or Shein.
4: So what is the appeal for Shein? Why would they want to buy Everlane?
6: They are interested in buying Western brands. They, first of all, they're valued at $100 billion and they will IPO someday, or they hope to IPO someday. So they need to understand this market better. They need to understand different areas of this market, and to buy Everlane for $100 million and get a peek into their supply chain, which is really good. So, I think that's probably why, more than anything, they have the money, and why not experiment and see how different consumers consume.
5: But it also, for me, raises the question, like, why? And we heard it on that, in that sort of bit of tape, people talking about how much they dislike fast fashion and how much they want to not buy fast fashion. This comes up a lot when we talk about AI too. There are a lot of people who are saying, oh yeah, I hate AI, right? But then they're it's not like they're, you know, not using ChatGPT or whatever to write their emails. How do you think about that? Like, everyone hates fast fashion, they say, but it's also this huge business.
6: Yeah, exactly. I think that people don't always realize what they're buying is could also be fast fashion, and what is fast fashion and what does that mean? It just means quick turnaround. Zara, for instance, is totally vertically integrated. A lot of their manufacturing happens near their corporate headquarters in Spain. So is that environmentally, if you're doing localized manufacturing, there's so many things that go into this stuff that it's really hard to measure what is good and what is bad.
4: One thing that did occur to me was that I know that Shein has been kind of hit with all the changes to tariffs that President Trump put into office. Particularly, there was something called the de minimis law, which essentially let, you know, very inexpensive imports come into the U.S. for free. And I know Shein and Temu really took advantage of that, and that was really built into their business model, at least as far as their like U.S. business was concerned. Is this possibly a response to that? Does this help them navigate that in any way? Are they...
6: Shein is a huge operation. I'm sure they are. One thing they've done is they've moved their headquarters to Singapore. I'm sure that there is many strategic reasons why they moved their headquarters out of China to be based in Singapore. The thing that I found is that the Shein side has been extremely, as they always are, like extremely opaque about the reasons. All I know is that they're looking for brands and they are not stopping at Everlane.
5: Now, maybe the values of transparency and sustainability are going to go to the millennial cringe graveyard or whatever, and we won't have them. But for consumers who do care about these things, like, where should they shop? And if it's not Everlane, where is it? Like, or what would you, if you're giving advice to a friend about, you know, if you want to bring that spirit of Everlane to 2026, where would you look?
6: Yeah, and I should say, I know I sound cynical about this stuff because I've just been doing this for so long that I'm always kind of like, you know, anything made or put into the environment is not good for the environment. But look, I think that the thing, if you care, and there are people who really care, I think shopping secondhand is a good first start. I remember there was this sweater that I wanted, this is 10 years ago now, from the LVMH-owned brand Celine. It was this chunky turtleneck sweater, and it was now in 2026 terms, it would have cost four times the amount because the prices of luxury goods have gone so high, but it was so expensive. And I thought, I can never buy this. I can never buy this. But you know what I ended up doing? Just buying the same sweater, like not knockoffs, less nice knockoffs of a similar sweater 10 times. And never, it wasn't until I finally just spent the money on the sweater that I was satisfied. You want something new immediately. We're in such a quick, instant gratification culture, you wouldn't buy a new couch every week. Like, you spend money on a couch and then you have it for 20 years. And so I think if people thought about clothes like that a little bit more, they would be more satisfied with what they wear. Like, no one enjoys their clothes. Enjoy your clothes. Like, maybe if you don't have a lot of money, go to Goodwill and get something tailored. But like, take pride in it. And I think that's what's sort of been lost in the last decade.
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4: 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I'm Stacey Vanek Smith. Stay with us for more of this conversation coming up on Bloomberg Radio.
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16: This is a Bloomberg Money Minute. Wall Street traders sent stocks to all-time highs. Bonds rose, while a rally in oil waned amid speculation about a diplomatic breakthrough in the three-month war that has rattled markets around the world. The Dow gained 25 points. The Nasdaq was up 243. The S&P taking in 43 points. Wall Street fires up a political spending machine for midterms. The Financial Services Forum formed a trio of groups to spend tens of millions of dollars on the upcoming midterm elections and beyond, with the American Growth Alliance raising about $100 million for this cycle so far. The bank's groups have already deployed millions, including on ads in half a dozen states, and will continue to make their case as the crypto industry also spends heavily to influence the midterm elections. TikTok is deprioritizing relationships with music labels, cutting jobs focused on the music industry, and emphasizing projects that connect the company more directly to artists on the platform. Matt Piper, Bloomberg Radio.
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20: So Apple's finally going to take AI seriously. They're going to embed the technology across the new iOS being introduced in June and being released in September. And the centerpiece of that is an overhauled version of Siri. The underlying models have been developed by Google's Gemini team, so you know they work well. Obviously, Gemini has been hugely successful for Google over the past several months, and they're very competitive with ChatGPT and Claude at this point, after being a little bit behind initially. Other new features as part of this new Siri, the ability to tap into your personal data, so you can ask it to look up text messages you've had in the past, what song did Matt email me, you can tell it to look through your calendar and book calendar appointments for you through third-party applications. So it's going to be a much upgraded voice assistant, doing the things that we've wanted it to do for the last 15 years that it's been unable to do. They're also going to be competing with Perplexity by launching their own AI-powered web search engine within the new Siri. And they're also revamping the user interface of Siri, which is our story this morning, indicating that there's a new animation when you launch the voice assistant, and there's a new system-wide chatbot. So they're integrating a conversational AI agent throughout the operating system. So this is bringing AI to the masses in a way that Apple didn't originally anticipate.
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4: I'm Stacey Vanek Smith, and you're listening to Everybody's Business on Bloomberg Radio. 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
5: We wanted to bring in Business Week contributing writer Megan Greenwell to talk both about the pay deal, which, like you said, it was huge, and also just the growth of the WNBA and women's sports in general. Megan's also the author of Bad Company. She's a friend of the podcast, friend of the magazine. Megan, welcome to Everybody's Business.
22: Thanks for having me, y'all.
5: So just to start, how do you see this pay deal that was struck between the WNBA players and the league? As Stacey said, when you look at the kind of pay increases, it was pretty substantial.
1: Yeah, the pay increases are wild. So my favorite stat is that the minimum salary is now higher than the average salary was last year. So no players, you know, no matter how low you were drafted as a rookie, nobody is making less than $270,000.
4: That's pretty good. I mean, it's not professional sports money, really, but it's
1: not professional men's sports money. But a lot of people have also pointed out that, like, men's professional sports money was not what it is now when they were 30 years in, right?
5: Which is the age of the WNBA.
1: Exactly. And so the growth is, like, starting to get serious. And the reason the players won this deal was because, like, there was just no denying that it is a dramatically bigger business than the last time the contract was struck. Also, the total salary cap for each team rose from $1.5 million to $7 million. So all of a sudden, teams can do a lot more, you know, in terms of like how you build out your roster. They're now required to have 12 players, which they weren't before, so you could kind of understaff your team. So it's a really big deal and a huge leap forward. The other thing I'll mention is, even aside from the salaries, for the first time, WNBA players get a revenue share. And that was the thing that they were really, really pushing for, was to say, okay, look, when the revenue grows, it grows because of us, and we want a portion of that. The NBA has about a 50% revenue share, so this is not as much as the WNBA players were asking for, but they went from 0 to 20%.
4: So how did this growth happen from 1 million to 7 million? I mean, these raises are big and I imagine quite overdue, but like, how did this happen? Was it the popularity that drove this? Was it other things that drove this? How did we get here?
1: Yeah, the popularity has really just skyrocketed. And a lot of the conventional wisdom attributes that to Caitlin Clark, who is, you know, by far the biggest name in the league right now. I push back against that conventional wisdom a little bit because the growth did start before that. So I am a big New York Liberty fan. You saw Liberty games really start to take off a year before Caitlin Clark entered the league.
4: When was that?
1: That was in 2023.
4: Okay.
1: And then in 2024, the Liberty won the championship. And it was, I mean, the vibes were so good. I profiled Clara Wusai, the owner of the Liberty, for Business Week last year. And she had really made this change where she was treating her team like a business and investing in it like a business in a way that, you know, for most of the 30-year existence of the league, a lot of the owners were sort of like treating it like a cute little charity project. And it turns out that when you start treating things like a serious business and really marketing them and trying to bring in the biggest stars, the popularity will naturally increase.
4: One of my favorite details of this latest round of negotiations was that they got an economist to come help. I guess economist Claudia Golden, who's a Nobel Prize winning economist at Harvard. Can you talk a little bit about that? I mean, they really brought in, like, I mean, she has been studying like gender and pay equity for decades.
1: Yeah, I love this. So the WNBA Players Association, I guess, emailed Claudia Golden, who is at Harvard, yeah, and just said, like, can we hire you as a consultant, essentially? And she said, listen, I'll happily work for you. You can't pay me. So she was just doing this like out of passion and out of a belief that they should be paid better. And I've read multiple stories that make really clear that her research was incredibly crucial to getting that revenue sharing agreement, because the WNBA did not want to share revenue. And she made all these charts that essentially said, okay, here's how this measures up to other leagues, and basically making the case through data that if you want to be taken seriously as a professional organization, this is what you have to do. And I've heard multiple players say, we probably don't get revenue sharing if it's not for Claudia Golden. So, I mean, it's just a really delightful part of the story.
4: You've said this a couple of times now. You said when you treat something more like a business, then it kind of performs more like a business. And when you treat players more like professionals, like that kind of has this positive feedback loop. Can you talk a little bit about that? Like, what does that mean? Treating it more like a business, treating people more like professionals. Like, what is this transformation?
1: Yeah, so Clara Wu-Tsai, when she came in as the owner of the Liberty, so the Liberty had been owned by James Dolan, still the owner of the Knicks.
5: Famous, non-vindictive billionaire.
1: Yes, exactly. Totally normal, well-adjusted person. We love the Knicks. We have
5: Go Knicks.
1: Questions about James Dolan. But James Dolan did not care at all about the New York Liberty. And so it was just a matter of like when he was going to let go of them. And so Clara Wu-Tsai, she and her husband, Joseph Tsai, one of the founders of Alibaba, already owned the Brooklyn Nets and owned the majority of Barclays Center. You know, she takes the most active role in the Liberty, even though she and her husband co-own the team. And she kind of came in with the assumption that if I pour a ton of money into this business to, you know, at the time she couldn't do anything in terms of raising salaries, right? Mm-hmm. Because those were limited by the salary cap. What she could do was create the biggest training staff in the league. They would only have one trainer for an entire team. Charter flights were a huge deal. Clara Wu-Tsai really pushed to get everybody on charter airplanes when at the time it was not just that not everybody was taking charter flights. It was that you literally were not allowed to take charter flights. Mm. And so you ended up with all of these situations where, like, people would miss games because their Delta Airlines flight or whatever was delayed.
3: Yeah.
1: It's just sort of, like, amateur kind of stuff. And I think, you know, the argument of my piece last year was, in some ways, Clara Wu-Tsai is actually the most powerful person in the WNBA right now. And I really think the CBA bore that out because it forced every team to treat its players the way she was treating her players.
5: You mentioned James Dolan. You mentioned the Knicks. Knicks are in the playoffs right now in New York. Also, the WNBA season is just starting. And I've been thinking about this because the average price in Madison Square Garden right now, I haven't looked lately, but it's in the sort of $500 range or something like it, maybe even more.
1: I think it's in the four figures. Yeah.
5: Yeah. Yeah, huge fees. You know, you want to see the Liberty in the next couple of days. You're talking about the get-in price being something like $20 to get like decent seats. You know, in the kind of $60 range or whatever. We've talked a lot on this podcast about the way that sports in general, and this has to do with, you know, your world of private equity, they've gotten more expensive. And it's gotten more expensive to, like, yeah, take your family to a major sporting event. Do you think the WNBA has benefited to some extent from that, as the fact that, like, the NBA or Major League Baseball or the NFL have just put themselves more and more out of touch in terms of, like, getting into the venue and seeing some live sports?
1: There's a tricky transition happening because as the league gets more popular, those prices have to rise. And so I have friends who have been really frustrated because they've been hardcore Liberty fans for years. And now, you know, I have one friend who's a season ticket holder, and his season ticket price has increased dramatically in just a couple of years because there is so much more demand. And I went to a couple of, like, late season games last year, right before the Liberty started in the playoffs. And I think I paid over $100 for, like, sort of mid-tier seats, you know, not great seats. So there is this interesting challenge that I think is common to a lot of businesses of how do you prevent yourself from, like, alienating those folks who were with you from the very beginning while still bringing in massive new audiences.
5: Just to bring it back full circle, you know, we've been talking about money and ownership and the revenue increase, but, you know, ultimately, it is the players, it's the sports that make this sport wonderful and that are bringing people in. And our producer, Stacey Wong, found a really cool clip of Courtney Williams, who plays for the Minnesota Lynx, talking about this deal. Let's give a listen.
3: Do y'all understand the history that just happened today, bro? We finna be millionaires, bro. The first millionaires in our families,
7: the
3: bro.
7: The biggest jump in any all of professional sports.
3: All of professional
7: girls,
3: sports.
7: Men, boys, women, whatever.
3: This is a historical day, bro.
1: Oh, I love that. That's so great. I mean, I hadn't heard that clip before, but I mean, she's right. And the players did this. You know, you can talk about the importance of Claire Wusai and other figures, but the reason this happened is because the players improved the league so much and had so much fan support on their side that the league didn't have much choice but to give the players a lot of what they were demanding. They didn't get everything. But, you know, they should be proud. It is huge. It is absolutely historic.
5: Megan, before we go, Liberty, are they your pick to win the championship this year?
1: I mean, they're the pick of my heart. I'm very scared of the Aces. I mean, the Aces are just, they won last year. Asia Wilson is maybe the greatest player of all time. They're looking really, really good, except for a disaster.

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1: Blue Origin New Glenn rocket apparently exploded into a fireball during a static test fire at Cape Canaveral. This is ABC News.
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4: From Bloomberg World Headquarters in New York, I'm Doug Krisner. Let's update our top stories. We'll look at market action for you momentarily. SpaceX has lowered the target valuation for its IPO. We are told the company is now aiming for a level around $1.8 trillion. But back in April, Bloomberg News reported SpaceX was aiming for a valuation above $2 trillion. We are told the adjustment was made after consultations with both advisors and investors. SpaceX is still seeking to raise as much as $75 billion in this offering, which would be the largest IPO of all time. Formal marketing is expected to begin as soon as June 4th. As we have been reporting, Blue Origin's New Glenn rocket exploded in a massive fireball Thursday night while undergoing a test on a launch pad in Florida. Blue Origin says the rocket experienced an anomaly and all personnel have been accounted for. Now, Blue Origin says the vehicle was being prepared for a fourth launch and it was slated to deploy a batch of satellites for Amazon Leo, that is the rival satellite network to SpaceX's Starlink. After the Bell, Dell Technologies gave an outlook for annual sales far above analyst expectations. It reflects robust demand for those servers that power AI work. Dell saying tonight total revenue in the fiscal year ended January will be about $167 billion. The stock rallied 39% in late New York trading. Anthropic raised $65 billion in its latest funding round. This new investment gives the AI company a valuation of $965 billion. That's above the value of OpenAI. We check markets for you throughout the day here on Bloomberg. Crude oil prices drifting lower. Fair amount of optimism in New York trading that we'll get some sort of breakthrough in diplomatic efforts between the U.S. and Iran. WTI 87.80. We're down about 1.3%. In equity trading, the Nikkei is up 1.9%. In Seoul, the Kospi higher by 2.4%. In Hong Kong, Hang Seng is up just 0.3%. 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

0: Singapore on July 22nd. Our fifth annual Asia-Pacific Summit will explore how business and finance leaders are shaping the next phase of globalization by strengthening resilience, advancing climate adaptation, and driving a multi-speed energy transition across Asia's diverse markets. 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
1: This is a Bloomberg Money Minute. Stocks pushed to more records as companies like Dollar Tree, Snowflake, and Hormel Foods kept piling up the profits. A tentative deal to extend the ceasefire and the war with Iran by 60 days also helped lift the market and rein in oil prices. The S&P added 0.6% to its all-time high set the day before. The Dow rose less than 0.1%, and the Nasdaq climbed 0.9%, also adding to their own records from a day earlier. Starbucks is tying most tech workers' bonuses to how much they're using artificial intelligence to improve efficiency. According to an internal document, a quarter of bonuses paid to tech employees will be pegged to department-wide goals that include AI adoption. Shares of Union Pacific and Norfolk Southern slumped the most in more than a year after a key regulator paused its review of their planned $72 billion merger. It has the potential to delay what would be the biggest rail deal ever. Matt Piper, Bloomberg Radio.
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3: On the latest Balance of Power podcast, we talk with Democratic Congressman Mark Pocan of Wisconsin about the cost of the war with Iran.
4: This president has fumbled this entire war in a most magnificent way. The fact that we're paying almost $2 more per gallon for gas, the fact that we've doubled diesel costs for my farmers in Wisconsin, doubled the cost of airline fuel, spent over $90 billion on this war, and we may not even get to where we were with the deal we had under President Obama. I wish I could tell you there was any clarity with this, but with Donald Trump, there's rarely clarity.
3: Well, Congressman, with that said, and I know you've been clear calling this the president's unnecessary war with Iran, if we were in a world in which you were advising the White House, would you withdraw forces now? Or do you need to continue that pressure to find a diplomatic solution?
4: Yeah, the problem is they went into this without a plan. We had constituents that were caught over there. Clearly, there was no plan. We dealt very directly with some people on that. There's no plan on how to get out of this. They didn't really anticipate what was going to happen at the Straits of Hormuz. And we're not just affecting American consumers, but some of our best trading partners around the country, South Korea, Japan, they don't have natural energy sources. 70% of their energy comes through the Straits of Hormuz. We're hurting those people that are buying things directly from the United States, which hurts American companies. I just think Donald Trump has to, I know it's hard, but put the ego aside. He is the narcissist in chief, and try to understand that this has been a complete debacle and that we've got to reverse course as quickly as possible.
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6: You're listening to the Big Take Podcast on Bloomberg Radio. I'm Sarah Holder, and today on the show, we're talking about President Trump's anti-weaponization fund, how it could work, who stands to benefit, and why it's making some prominent Republicans nervous. Congressional Republicans and Democrats in the U.S. don't agree on a lot these days. But the Department of Justice and President Trump recently agreed on a deal that has lawmakers on both sides of the aisle pushing back.
7: This is an illegal political slush fund to give payouts to Trump's supporters and friends.
8: I mean, this is just stupid on stilts.
6: Last week, the DOJ announced that as part of a settlement of Trump's $10 billion lawsuit against the IRS, it would establish a new federal fund meant to pay people who claim they've been targeted unfairly by the federal government. It's a pot of nearly $1.8 billion taxpayer dollars, called the Anti-Weaponization Fund.
9: Democrats would say it's just pure corruption.
6: Bloomberg Congress reporter Eric Wasson.
9: It's beyond unusual. And certainly Republicans are very worried both about the optics and the timing of this release of this information before the midterm elections, where they are vulnerable.
6: The Trump administration says anyone who fits the fund's criteria can apply. Anyone who alleges they're a victim of government weaponization. But critics say, in practice, it could be a way for Trump to line the pockets of his allies and supporters, including rioters who stormed the Capitol on January 6th, 2021.
10: The idea that some people should be able to go to the government and seek compensation for being unfairly investigated and unfairly prosecuted, I don't think is so controversial.
6: Chris Strum covers the DOJ for Bloomberg.
10: I think what's so controversial is that the way this whole thing was rushed and the way it's being set up appears to be engineered just to benefit Trump allies and conservatives and the causes that MAGA believes in.
6: I'm Sarah Holder, and this is The Big Take from Bloomberg News. Today on the show, Trump's anti-weaponization fund, how it could work, who stands to benefit, and why it's making some prominent Republicans nervous. Last week, the Justice Department announced they'd be creating something called the Anti-Weaponization Fund. What is that?
10: Well, essentially, what they're setting up is a pot of money that individuals and organizations can apply to if they feel that they can make a case that they've been attacked, victimized by the government. And the arguments that they're making is that the previous administrations took actions against Republicans and conservatives and Trump and Trump's allies that were unjustified and went overboard and either investigated or prosecuted and in some cases put people in jail in ways that were considered to be weaponizing the use of law enforcement tools.
6: Where does the money for this fund come from?
10: The fund is taxpayer dollars that is set aside to make payments to people for compensation. The way that they've set this up is they're holding the money in the Treasury Department. There's a section within Treasury that's called the Judgment Fund, and it has historically been used to make payments to individuals and organizations who get judgments against the government. So it involves either settlements that the government reaches with individuals or court rulings where individuals or organizations are awarded compensation, and the money will come directly out of the Treasury.
6: How have different presidential administrations used this fund in the past, and what's different about the Trump administration's approach?
10: So previously, money was taken out of this fund after people and organizations went through years of litigation or years of negotiations with the government, and there was some kind of a independent or outside person or judge or jury that made a decision on awarding compensation. And Trump has done away with that in this iteration of what he's trying to do, because when this fund was announced by the Justice Department, by essentially Acting Attorney General Todd Blanch, it came with no direction or construction of how this is going to work. What the administration is saying right now is that the Justice Department essentially is going to identify five individuals who will sit on a commission, and that individuals or organizations can make applications to this commission. We don't know who's going to be on the commission. We don't know what process they're going to use to make decisions. We don't know if there's certain categories that will be prioritized. We don't know if there's certain claims that cannot be made. The commission has to be set up. It doesn't even exist yet.
6: So, Eric, Chris has laid out where the money for this fund comes from, but I'm wondering what led to its creation. How did the Anti-Weaponization Fund come about?
9: Well, what led to the creation was Trump suing himself, as Rand Paul, who's no liberal, said this is an extraordinary situation of someone settling with himself. He's party to both lawsuits. Trump and his lawyer basically sued for $10 billion over an IRS contractor's leak of Trump's tax returns to the New York Times.
11: And they released them, and a certain firm released them, which was, I guess, a private firm, but it released them to a lot of the fake news, and the fake news went, and you're just not allowed to do that.
9: The judge in the case was showing some skepticism of this, and then it was quickly settled before the judge could really weigh in.
6: Why did the DOJ settle?
9: Well, I mean, I have no direct internal communication proof, but Trump is in charge of the administration. So certainly he's pressuring the DOJ. He fired the first attorney general who was pushed out. And now we have his former personal attorney, Todd Blanche, acting as the acting attorney general, who has certainly shown himself to be very compliant to the president's wishes. You know, in defending the settlement and social media, the president has said he could have easily won the $10 billion and that this is a very generous act on his part to find victims of weaponization and pay them money.
6: But the Anti-Weaponization Fund wasn't the only thing the DOJ agreed to in the settlement, right, Eric? What else did Trump get out of this deal?
9: Well, it turned out he had an extraordinary annex to the agreement saying that all of his past tax returns, including those of his family and associates, would no longer be able to be audited by the IRS. Trump has kept his tax returns secret, unlike opponents in his presidential races, under the claim that they're being audited by the IRS. This is an extraordinary get-out-of-jail-free card. Some estimates put it a $100 million penalty that was potentially going to be lodged against the president for underreported income in the past and other tax dodges that may be illegal that his organization has employed.
10: Eric is absolutely correct that Trump was on pace to lose his lawsuit against the IRS. This fund was announced just days before the Justice Department had to make a filing in Trump's lawsuit against the IRS. And in standard practice, the Justice Department disputes whatever claims are being made against a federal agency. And so the Justice Department was going to have to take an adversarial position against Trump. And that's when this fund was announced. And by all accounts, the judge in looking at this was going to rule against Trump.
6: Chris, you started to tell us a little bit about what we know and what we don't know about how this anti-weaponization fund will work. Who is expected to benefit from it? And how will they apply for these funds?
10: It is clearly being set up to benefit people who are in MAGA and believe that the government was weaponized against them. And one of the big categories of people that is raising the most concern right now are those individuals who attacked the Capitol on January 6, 2021, in order to stop the certification of Joe Biden to be president. They were, you know, Trump supporters. They broke into the Capitol. They beat cops. And there have been hundreds and hundreds of individuals who have either pled guilty to crimes or been convicted by juries. Trump pardoned all of them. And so now they are considered to be one of the biggest categories of people who will be in line to make claims to get funding from this weaponization fund.
6: Well, you mentioned one category of likely applicants to this fund, the January 6th rioters. But I'm wondering about the other side of the coin. For example, could citizens who've been detained or targeted by ICE access this fund?
10: Absolutely. The administration has made it clear that anybody can apply. And so you could very well expect James Comey to apply, the former FBI director.
9: The operative word, though, is apply, Chris. I mean, this five-person panel is likely to be construed with just Trump allies. And notably, the fund is slated to run out in 2028. So, like, there's no real chance the Democratic president would have control of this money. So, sure, they came out and said they can apply, but chances of getting it, mm-hmm. I would peg is very low, wouldn't you?
10: Yeah, I would. I mean, the way this whole thing is being engineered is that the money's going to be directed toward people who Trump favors. Also, the way the commission is being set up, Trump can fire any commissioner at any time for any reason. There's no redress. They don't even have to make public why these people were removed. And additionally, the way the commission is set up, it only takes two individuals in order to make a decision. So they could put three, let's say they put three Democrats on and two hardcore MAGA loyalists on, those two individuals could just go ahead and steamroll everybody and make the decisions.
6: Can Trump apply? Can his family apply?
10: Not under the current construction. They laid out very limited conditions, but one condition they did put in there is that Trump and his family members cannot apply. However, they haven't ruled out that Trump's political action committee could apply. They haven't ruled out that Trump's lawyers could apply in order to get reimbursement. So there's ways in which money could flow into Trump's coffers on some level without a direct payment to Trump or his family members.
6: This has been the Big Take Podcast on Bloomberg Radio. I'm Sarah Holder, and I spoke with Bloomberg's Chris Strom and Eric Wasson about President Trump's anti-weaponization fund. You can hear the rest of the episode on the Big Take, wherever you get your podcasts.

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1: From ABC News, I'm Dave Packer. The U.S. and Iran could be close to another ceasefire deal that would include reopening the Strait of Hormuz. Could also open the door to more critical talks to end the war altogether if an agreement can be reached on Iran's nuclear program. ABC's Mary Bruce with more from the White House.
2: According to U.S. officials, the president has been briefed on a draft agreement that would extend the current fragile ceasefire and see the strait reopen over the course of 60 days. Iran loosening its grip on the critical waterway as the U.S. pulls back its naval blockade on Iranian ports, buying time to start negotiating an end to the war.
1: Neither the president nor the Iranian supreme leader have signed off on the proposal. In Central Africa, more than 250 people so far have died from what's suspected to be Ebola, and health officials say the virus is spreading faster than that they can contain it. Former White House COVID-19 response coordinator Dr. Ashish Jha says the Trump administration cuts have hurt efforts to contain the outbreak.
3: The cuts in USAID have definitely made a difference, and it would make sense, right? We had a tremendous number of staff on the ground. They're gone. We had a lot of other resources on the ground. They're gone.
1: Former CIA officer David Rush facing charges after federal prosecutors say he stored hundreds of gold bars in his home.
4: An affidavit alleges Rush lied about his background since joining the CIA around 2009. Claiming he had a degree from Clemson University, a master's from Rensselaer Polytechnic, and had been a Navy pilot. But an investigation found no record he attended either school or had been a pilot.
1: ABC's Stephanie Ramos, 14-year-old Shri Parikh from Rancho Cucamonga, California, is the winner of this year's Scripps National Spelling Bee. It went to a 90-second speed round spell-off.
5: Tara Glynn.
6: T-R-A-G-L-I-N.
5: Homeland.
6: H-O-M-E-L-Y-N.
1: Shri flying through to get 32 words right, enough to be crowned best speller in the English language. 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
8: Showers and thunderstorms will be responsible for the evening travel delays we see to and from the Dallas area. Temperatures will be falling back to about 75 to 80 degrees. Showers, they should have the tendency to start to wind down in the San Francisco area this evening, but delays are still a possibility. Temperatures in San Francisco between 60 and 65. New Orleans, another area that showers and thunderstorms may cause delays. Temperatures are 70 to 75 this evening. Any shower or thunderstorm activity around the Orlando area should diminish during the evening. It'll become partly cloudy. It'll be near 80 through the evening. Showers and thunderstorms may cause some sporadic delays to and from the Miami-Fort Lauderdale area. Temperatures there falling back to near 80 degrees. Watch out for showers and thunderstorms around Kansas City. Temperatures near 75. I'm Rob Carolyn, and that's your Bloomberg Travelers Forecast. 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
1: Treasury Secretary Scott Bessent spoke at the White House press briefing today, and he said that plans in place to put President Trump's face on a $250 bill need to go through Congress.
9: Right now, there is proposed legislation that in front of the House, in front of the Senate, to change the first requirement so that a living person, Donald J. Trump, could be on the $250 bill. So it's all in the hands of the it's all in up on Capitol Hill.
1: The outdoor clothing company Patagonia is suing drag queen and environmental activist Patagonia for trademark infringement. Patagonia alleges after Patagonia's application for a trademark, it's going to confuse consumers. Patagonia accuses Patagonia of trying to erase an activist and betraying its core mission. ABC News contributor and SiriusXM host Mike Muse says this boils down to freedom of expression versus intellectual property.
10: So when you get to freedom of expression, what the law typically allows is for satirists, activists, and politicals to use parody in order to promote a message to which Patagonia is actually doing. But when you get into trademark intellectual property, that's where the rubber begins to meet the road.
1: And upset at the French Open, world number one Yannick Sinner collapsed in the Paris heat before falling to the second round to 56-ranked Juan Manuel Serrano. Extreme heat also caused problems for Sinner, the Australian Open.
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14: On the latest Balance of Power podcast, we talked with Democratic Congressman Mark Pocan of Wisconsin about the cost of the war with Iran.
15: This president has fumbled this entire war in a most magnificent way. The fact that we're paying almost $2 more per gallon for gas, the fact that we've doubled diesel costs for my farmers in Wisconsin, doubled the cost of airline fuel, spent over $90 billion on this war, and we may not even get to where we were with the deal we had under President Obama. I wish I could tell you there was any clarity with this, but with Donald Trump, there's rarely clarity.
14: Well, Congressman, with that said, and I know you've been clear calling this the president's unnecessary war with Iran, if we were in a world in which you were advising the White House, would you withdraw forces now? Or do you need to continue that pressure to find a diplomatic solution?
15: Yeah, the problem is they went into this without a plan. We had constituents that were caught over there. Clearly, there was no plan. We dealt very directly with some people on that. There's no plan on how to get out of this. They didn't really anticipate what was going to happen at the Straits of Hormuz. And we're not just affecting American consumers, but some of our best trading partners around the country, South Korea, Japan, they don't have natural energy sources. 70% of their energy comes through the Straits of Hormuz. We're hurting those people that are buying things directly from the United States, which hurts American companies. I just think Donald Trump has to, I know it's hard, but put the ego aside. He is the narcissist in chief, and try to understand that this has been a complete debacle and that we've got to reverse course as quickly as possible.
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18: And I'm Tracy Alloway.
17: Today you are listening to our conversation with Oisin Rogers and Ashley Palmer-Watts, co-founders of the Devonshire Pub. We are talking about what it takes to run one of the most popular pubs in London. I'm very excited to say we really do have the perfect guest. We're going to be speaking with one of the most famous, if not the most famous, publican in the UK. I don't exactly know what a publican is or what defines a publican.
18: You're about to find out,
17: Joe. We're going to be speaking with Oisin Rogers. He is the co-founder of the Devonshire, one of the most popular pubs in the city. We're going to learn all about the pub business. So, Oisin, thank you so much for coming on Odd Lots.
19: Joe, it's great to be here. Thank you so much.
17: What is a pub? What's the difference? I've flown all the way from New York City to London to ask just one simple question. Then when I get the answer, I'll be ready to go home.
18: I think this is actually an important question.
17: What is the difference between a pub and a bar?
19: Well, everywhere has got bars. Bars are places that people go to drink. You know, they're places for that occasion to just go and drink. But pubs are much more sort of connected into the fabric of British and Irish society.
17: Okay.
19: I think, honestly, they only really work well on these islands. I think what you said is right about the US. Yes, you do have pubs, but they're not the same. I think the pubs have a timelessness. A lot of the ones that are really great have been around for a very long time. And they have a function for people to meet. in a neutral space where you can actually have drinks, have a chat, end up meeting people you wouldn't normally hang out with. And they're also a place of chaos and wonder and beauty and a bit of, you know, art. And, you know, it's somewhere you can actually kick your shoes off and really enjoy and not know what's going to happen next. And they're a place for great stories.
18: Can you explain the sort of landscape of British pubs where you have independent institutions such as your own versus a lot of chains? I was in a Samuel Smith pub the other day.
20: We don't have bar chains.
18: Yeah.
20: Not really.
18: Punch Taverns used to be the big one. I guess Wetherspoons. Oh my gosh. Wetherspoons was a place where I spent a lot of time in the early 2000s. Just to explain how it works here in terms of ownership.
19: So pubs go back at least 1,000 years, probably a lot longer than that, where people opened their houses and made ale or sold ale and let people come and kick back and enjoy themselves. I think during the 18th and 19th centuries, mostly, the brewers started becoming more powerful. So there was lots of regional brewers in all around, and there still are, and some of them are still amazing. And they tended to try and buy pubs up so that they could sell their wares through those businesses. And quite a lot of those pub co's in the sort of early 20th century, you know, right up until the 50s, they'd have 1,000 pubs, or some had up to 3,000 pubs. Wow. And that sort of became more commercial in the 80s. Those pubs started getting traded as lots and bulk. And then there became like Allied Breweries at one stage had 6,000 pubs. Wow. We still have big operators that come from those brewers, like Stonegate, like Wetherspoons, like you said. You know, we got smaller ones in London, like Fuller's and Young's, and you got Mitchell's and Butler's that own the majority of the successful pubs across the country. Free houses have always been, you know, harder to find and more difficult to run because you don't have the economy of scale. But I love a free house, and I worked for a long time in the managed house business, and it was great to work there too.
20: Before we get to your current pub, give us a little bit of your history. What were you doing prior to opening the Dev?
19: Prior to opening the Dev, well, go back to me. I went to university in Dublin in 1986. I studied chemistry, physics, applied maths. I was going to become a food tech engineer. I didn't enjoy university much. Got a job in a pub called the Stag's Head, part-time. Loved that more than anything else. Gave up on university. And since then, since 1986, I've worked in pubs. And in 1991, had my first pub in London. And I've run a lot of pubs in London in that time. And the Devonshire is the one
20: I'm
19: currently at.
20: What year did you open the Devonshire?
19: Devonshire opened in November 23. So we're there about 2.5 years, but it feels like 20.
18: Oh, what was the thinking? Because as you say, opening an independent pub is a pretty big challenge.
19: Well, I think the Devonshire might be a little bit more than a pub. We've got this wonderful restaurant upstairs. It's in an incredible location right in the center of the city. I always felt that the West End and the city, while it has some really great pubs, most of them are very small and a lot of them are not amazingly good. And we wanted to open something that was really attractive, that would make people feel comfortable and safe and happy and have really great products. And we found this great big site right by Piccadilly Circus, and we just turned it into a pub on the ground floor with an amazing restaurant upstairs, and it's been fun.
18: I will say the reason I was in a Sam Smith pub last night was because we were waiting for a theater ticket and there weren't a lot of good options. I probably should have gone just a little further to the Devonshire.
19: Well, next time, Tracy, you'd be so welcome. Be great to see you.
18: You mentioned food just then, and this seems to be a key thing in the survival of pubs nowadays, which is if you can tack on gastronomy of some sort and good food, the economics seem to shift quite a lot.
19: They completely change, if I'm honest, for lots of reasons. You know, when I go back, you know, 20 years ago, there was very little food in pubs. Everybody smoked in the pubs, and you could smoke at the counter and the whole place was full of smoke. So you wouldn't consider eating anything. And that gradually changed. Huh. So we moved more towards snacks you could eat standing up, and then table meals, and then the gastropub started in about 1991 to 95. And that's really become a thing, where gastropubs are now really restaurants. And there's a sort of a real a border happening between pubs and restaurants, where you can do both. They can be very successful because the pub brings people in and people can drink before and after the meal in the bar area. And, you know, it's a really nice convivial environment. It's not, and they're not as codified as restaurants, if you know what I mean. Mm. You can sort of, they're more higgledy-piggledy. You can sort of get away with a little bit more chaos. And, you know, it's they're more fun, I think, in a lot of ways. You know, you find a great gastropub in the country, you're going to want to go back. And the same across London. We've got some amazing ones.
20: Wait, just to, on the history real quickly, did you say it was more like because of the elimination of indoor smoking that actually created the space for this notion of a gastropub?
19: I would I would say that was an economic earthquake for pubs in lots of reasons, because lots of the old drinkers at that time would have stopped coming in because they couldn't smoke indoors, and they would have gone on strike and drank less. So something had to be done. So they needed to attract a new audience. And it was really exciting for people to go back to pubs because your clothes wouldn't smell of smoke anymore.
20: Yeah.
19: So a new sort of audience started coming in, and younger people started drinking in there with an expectation of cocktails, and Bacardi breezers, like you mentioned earlier, came straight out of that, and all those hooch drinks and stuff, you know. So it's always been changing, but at the same time, it's always been timeless and the same. We're in the business of making people feel comfortable, safe, happy, welcome, well looked after, and people need that and they love it.
18: Does anyone still drink snake bites?
19: Thankfully not. No.
20: Wait, what was a snake bite?
18: It was like this terrible concoction of, it was beer and then like some sort of cordial
19: cider.
18: Yeah. And then like a sweet thing in it.
19: Blackcurrant. Well, it always worries me that you've beer, which is clear and beautiful and fizzy, and then you've cider, which is clear and beautiful and fizzy. You mix the two of them together, it becomes this really cloudy thing. So you've got to colour it purple with the blackcurrant in order to make it sweet enough to drink. I'm certain it's not good for you, and I don't sell very much of it, thankfully.
20: I ask you a question, and we're not going to name names here. What's a bad pub? You say, like, okay, you said, oh, you looked around, you didn't see many good pubs. What is it? You walk into a pub, it's like, this doesn't have it. What's missing in a bad pub?
19: I think you, there's lots of things. I think how we are made to feel is always an amalgamation of the inputs that we've got. So that's what we hear, what we smell, what we see, what we taste, and what we touch.
20: Okay.
19: If you walk into a place and you see that the person who's likely to be serving you is miserable, or the lighting's too bright or too dark, or it sounds wrong, like the music is wrong, or it smells horrid, or something's not quite right in terms of the visual noise that you see, and it's not beautiful, the chances of you having a great time and feeling great are already diminished before you go anywhere near the counter and buy anything. So we always think about those sensual inputs when we're being good, in terms of making sure that it looks clean and bright, and that the staff are in the right mindset to make people feel comfortable, in that they're comfortable and safe and happy themselves and well paid. And, you know, it's an amalgamation of those things that makes atmosphere. And atmosphere is the key, and making sure that that is there.
20: You know, and I think of pubs, okay, there's the beer, and then there's certain dishes that I associate with pub food, the scotch egg, the sausage roll. And I'm always fascinated by a lot of, in any field, a lot of creativity comes from figuring out what you can do with a certain set of constraints. And I have to imagine that there is a certain, you know, you deviate too much and it's no longer a pub anymore. It's a bar or something like
19: Correct.
20: That. What are the constraints with which you feel like you're in a gastropub, where your food and beer, or food and alcohol, what are the formal constraints where if you go beyond this, you're something other than a pub?
19: I think it's a really good question. I'm going to answer it by saying it's a kind of a spectrum. So on one end, you've got the codified restaurant where you have to reserve and you sit at a square table and you never talk to anyone else apart from your server and your guest. On the other end, you've got a wet pub that doesn't sell any food at all, and you can just wander in there, have a pint, and end up standing anywhere you want. You can't reserve any area, and you can have a drink and stay as long as you want. In between, you've kind of got the gastropub, which is in the middle. Some of it will be reserved for guests and some of it will be chaotic and you can go and have a beer. And there's this whole sliding scale all the way along. And the bit from a good wet pub with good food to a gastropub that is definitely a restaurant is actually really wide. So there's lots of different places you could go in between. So it's really hard to define. And actually, I hate the word gastropub because it no longer means anything, because that in that middle of the spectrum is actually so wide that you want to know where that business is.
18: So I take the point there are different formats, so to speak, of pubs, such as ones that just serve drinks and others that serve food. But have you noticed in your decades of publican experience, have you noticed a shift in the way people actually use pubs and why they're there?
19: I think so. I totally have. I'm going to go back to the smoking ban again, because before the smoking ban, every pub had stools all the way around the bar, like you do in the US. Whereas before the smoking ban, they thought that they could sort of mitigate against it by moving people away from the bar so that the staff wouldn't be breathing the smoke in. And they thought that was going to be okay. And so therefore, they didn't allow people to sit at the bar anymore as much. So people sort of retreated away. And I think it became a little less social then. And we're trying to bring that back. So we've brought all our stools back to the bar. So people are likely to be shoulder to shoulder and chat away and stuff like that. I think it's always always changing, but it's also always the same. There are places where community gets together. And the great thing about pubs as well is they tend to be very democratic. In other words, you'll get people who can just about afford to have a beer, and you can get people who could buy the whole place. Mm. And they can be shoulder to shoulder too, and chatting to each other. And there's a kind of a leveling when you're just having a pint. And I've seen it many times where you'll get the guy who's been sweeping the street or cleaning your car or fixing your car sitting beside a CEO or a judge or, you know, a senior leader, and they'll have great fun. And that doesn't happen in many places. And I think we're really proud to be able to do that and have that democracy.
20: Let's talk more about the business specifics of the dev. You already hinted at it, but tell more. Let's start with, okay, location. What did you see in this specific spot such that you had, this could be an ambitious, big investment?
19: Well, I really felt that, you know, that democracy of demographic and of age is really important so that you're able to attract everybody.
18: Stay tuned for more of our interview with Oisin Rogers and Ashley Palmer-Watts, co-founders of the Devonshire Pub in London. We are talking about the economics of running a gastropub. To hear the full conversation, subscribe to Oddlots wherever you get your podcasts. I'm Tracy Alloway.
20: And I'm Joe Weisenthal, and this is Oddlots on Bloomberg Radio.
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33: This is a Bloomberg Money Minute. Traders send stocks to all-time highs. Even with worries about expensive oil and high inflation, the U.S. stock market has run to records, largely because companies keep making more money. The Dow gained 25 points, the Nasdaq was up 243, the S&P gaining 43. Shares of Kohl's, Best Buy, and Dollar Tree have risen amid optimism that shoppers are still spending when they see what they want at the right price. Data just out shows consumer spending edged up in April despite accelerated price increases, with Americans still opening their wallets despite facing multiple hurdles. Shares of drone makers and suppliers are rallying after a report that the Trump administration is exploring potential funding deals to increase domestic production and lower costs. Stocks for companies including Unusual Machines and Red Cat Holdings rose after that report, with Unusual hitting an all-time high. The Pentagon has requested funding for drones and counter-drone measures. Matt Piper, Bloomberg Radio.
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35: What Kohl's is doing is they've really ramped up their private brands. Those are the opening price point items, and these are the things that their low core, low-income consumer really wants. And so they're seeing success in women's, particularly with their So Juniors line. So that's their own proprietary brand, So, S-O. And that was up 10% in the quarter. The overall proprietary brands was up 6%. But remember that they're also cycling a period in which private brands was, you know, previously de-emphasized. And so with the current CEO, Michael Bender, when he came on board, that was the first thing he did was ramp up private brands. And that's the reason why you're starting to see sales lift there. But Scarlett, you raised a valid point. Sales were still down. They were down 1.1%. They were cycling 4 years of stack declines, really three if you exclude 2021, when they were really benefiting from that sort of post-COVID lift. So sales are not in the right direction yet. Could they get there by the fourth quarter? Maybe. All of the initiatives that they're doing with these deal bars, you know, these are items that are priced at like $4.99, $5.99, and, you know, everything is under $10. Same with the toy towers that they have. And then also they have impulse items. And so all of those little things add to the basket, and that's helping to minimize the declines in sales.
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20: This is Odd Lots on Bloomberg Radio. I'm Joe Weisenthal.
18: And I'm Tracy Alloway.
20: Today's episode is looking at what it takes to run one of the most successful pubs in London. We are speaking with co-founders of the Devonshire, Oisin Rogers and Ashley Palmer Watts. Let's talk more about the business specifics of the Dev. You already hinted at it, but tell more. Let's start with, okay, location. What did you see in this specific spot such that you had, this could be an ambitious, big investment?
3: Well, I really felt that, you know, that democracy of demographic and of age is really important so that you're able to attract everybody. You're right in the middle of central London, literally at Piccadilly. It's about the busiest footfall place you could possibly find. So we knew the market was there. But what we needed to do was make sure we made a place that people would want to come to as well. So we just did it, and we thought about it for a couple of years together, me and Ashley and Charlie, and we were very careful about what our unique selling points would be, and we really stuck with those. We also felt that it was important that people would feel that they had value for time and value for money when they came in. So as well as being able to spend, you know, $2,500 on a bottle of 2001 Chateau Lafite, we can still have a pint of beer for $4.95. So, and we stick to that now. We've got the set menu for $29.95 or the Scotch egg for $4.95. Which I hope you had last time you were in, and
20: I love the Scotch.
3: And you can still spend, you know, 150 quid on an incredible piece of dry aged Scottish beef, which will be amazing. So you've got that whole sort of sliding scale of spend, and that's really important to us, that people can get in there, have a great time, and not spend a lot. But at the same time, if they want to spend a lot, they can, and they do.
18: Just to be clear, which came first? Was it the building was coming up for sale, and so you thought this would be a good opportunity, or was it you wanted to start your own pub, and so you went out looking for locations?
3: So we were out looking for locations because we wanted to do a pub. We knew we wanted to do a pub with really great food. There are very, very few big pubs in central London. But
18: because it's a very large building.
3: Well, the Devonshire, as it is, was a pub before. It was called the Devonshire right up until 2009, but it was less than half the size it is now. In fact, probably a quarter the size. So when that closed down in 2009, the landlords took the building back and they put it together with the building next door, and they knocked it through to turn it into a huge restaurant. Hmm. And that was Jamie Oliver's first Jamie's Italian.
18: Oh.
3: And he was incredibly successful. I love Jamie, by the way, and he did a fabulous job there up until his business ran away from him a little bit in 2019. And it closed just before the pandemic. So we'd always had our eye on it, hoping that, you know, we could persuade the city to turn it back into a pub and that we might be able to operate it. And that was a big journey for us to make that happen.
20: Just real quickly, does the city have a finite number of pub licenses or is it just you have to meet a bar? What's the...
3: It's a very complicated question. Basically, if you have a pub license, you can operate it and obviously trade it and sell it, but in the same location. When pub licenses like the old Devonshire one lapse, they're gone. So to apply for a new pub license and be granted it is very unusual, particularly in Westminster. But we managed to make it happen.
18: Wait, so this is one of the things that always comes up when you see the reports about pub closures in the UK. It's too much tax, heavy regulation. Can you walk us through, like, when people say regulatory burden on pubs, what exactly does that mean?
3: Well, the biggest regulatory burden we have is licensing, which is obviously for public safety, to make sure that you don't do things like have too many people in, open at the wrong time, serve people who are drunk, encourage crime, all of those stuff. But those can be very burdensome in some locations for lots of reasons. You've also got to make sure your neighbours are happy, that you don't make too much noise.
18: Well, I heard noise ordinances were also
3: a big issue with that, particularly in the suburbs outside. There's lots of regulations about when you can have deliveries because of what time they'll come and go, how much noise there'll be, where you store your bins, what time they're collected, how your bottles are handled. There's lots and lots of things. But of course, all of these regulations are there for the benefit of our society and our communities. And most of them are great, but some of them can be quite burdensome for businesses.
20: I mentioned at the beginning, I really was not trying to put my wife on blast by mentioning that she got scolded for her pouring. But, you know, I take it that labor is an important factor. Skilled labor is an important factor.
3: Absolutely.
20: Talk to us about, like, the market for that and the supply and the ease with which one can hire not just a bartender who's capable of the pour, but someone who's happy and someone who, if you put such an emphasis on making the customers feel welcome and warm and so forth, what does that look like today?
3: We really look for people who will feel comfortable in our environment. So people who've got great skills at relating to others, great skills at wooing people to have a nice time, people who will work hard and, you know, are able to believe what we believe in terms of...
20: Is it hard to find? If you found a skilled bartender today, would you be like, yeah, come in?
3: Absolutely. We find ourselves quite lucky. And anecdotally, I don't see that issue that people keep saying that young people don't want to work. Our best workers are between 18 and 23 years old. We've got a dozen amazing examples of that, who are so reliable, so hardworking, incredibly happy, very efficient, and thankfully really well looked after by us. And I'm really proud of that. And it's great. And a lot of my colleagues in town in some of the better restaurants are saying the same thing, that the kids really are all right.
18: How competitive is your pay in the world of pubs to this point? And then also, were you affected by Brexit at all in terms of your labor supply?
3: I think Brexit was once again a little bit of a shock in that we did lose a lot of our sort of casual Italian, French, German, Spanish and Greek team. A lot of those were able to apply at the time for a right to remain and stay, and a lot of them did. But we lost a few, but then the tap turned off to them. However, we are finding that there are other nationalities and other channels of people coming through, and a lot of our very best employees are British now, and we're very proud of that.
20: The £10 pint. What's going on there with that? And is it just a few locations? And what are you seeing pricing-wise?
3: I think prices have gone up, and that's gone up because of the cost of production, the cost of transport, the cost of the raw materials, the cost of everything going on ahead. But I think it's rising at the same steepness that it always has. And I can never remember a year when public house people, you know, pub people, all got together and said, oh, we've been amazing. It's smashed it this year. There's always an element of doom and gloom. Yeah. And, you know, I try to avoid it as much as I can. And we try to give people great value for money. We keep a pint on that's less than a fiver, always. Our biggest seller is Guinness, which is £7.20 now. I think that's fair. But I think it's true. You can, if you want to, go and find a pint for £10. But is that the place you're going to really want to drink? I don't think so.
18: How does it work with your suppliers? How much pricing power or negotiating power do you actually have when you're putting in orders for your drinks?
3: So what we try and do, and I think what most of the industry does, is to fix our prices for a long period of time.
18: Okay.
3: So we'll know what volume we're going to do. We'll speak to a load of suppliers and tender out our purchasing. They'll come back to us with a price. We'll make a decision, and then we can do the budget. We try and keep it as simple as that. And, you know, with some of our suppliers, we're fixed more or less now for 3 years. So I'm pretty happy with that.
20: On Guinness specifically,
3: go on.
20: People are very weird about, oh, you can't get a good Guinness in the United States, and then you're in London, you're like, you can't get a good Guinness in London. I can never know if that's just like one of these things that's in people's head, etc. Where do you stand on the question of, is one even capable of getting a good Guinness? Like, within, is there a certain diameter around Ireland in which the quality of your Guinness pours declines?
3: All of the Guinness in the UK now is made in Dublin. Okay. It's exactly the same as what you get in Dublin.
20: All right.
3: When it arrives in the pub. However, there's probably 30 variables that can make a difference as to what it tastes like when it gets to the glass and you taste it.
20: Okay.
3: So in order to get those 30 variables spot on is really, really difficult.
20: What are some of the key ones? Of the 30?
3: The temperature of the keg, the temperature of the room it's in, the width of the line it comes through, the mixture of gas that you push it through with, the temperature of the cooler, the speed it comes through the line, the kind of tap you've got, how clean your glass is, lots and lots of things.
20: Do you do a lot of testing on these things? And
3: all
20: like,
3: day
20: so
3: long.
20: So like, talk to me. As someone who at one point went into was envisioning going into food science,
3: yeah.
20: Talk a little bit about that science of how you figured out for the dev the optimal temperature, mix of gas, and so forth. This is what
3: we actually do. I've been selling Guinness for 40 years, so okay, I knew that most of the way it's done in the UK is different and not necessarily the best way.
20: All right.
3: So when I was, before we did the Devonshire, me and my business partners went to Dublin and we spent some time having a look around. So we went into the cellars where the beer was being stored and we had a look at the temperatures, the pressures, the gas they were using, the amount of time that they left it to sit, how wide the lines were, what temperature the coolers were, how quick it was coming through at the top. We looked at the nozzles, the taps and all of that. And we did a big study on the best way to do it. And we put together our way of doing it, which might not be exactly the way anyone else does, but somehow it works and people think our Guinness tastes great. And I'll believe that if they tell me so. I'm very pleased about it.
18: Can you explain, I guess, from a cultural perspective, why the pouring of a pint looms so large in the UK psyche? Because this is something like you don't really
3: don't know
18: this in the US, right? Like, people are not going to complain that, like, the foam
20: was like a centimeter.
18: Right.
3: Well, I'll tell you what I think it is. I think it goes back to that timelessness and that there's a performance that happens behind a bar.
20: Yeah.
3: If you think of the best pubs you've ever seen, the bar is always kind of in the space where you can see it from everywhere.
20: Okay.
3: So it becomes like a stage in a theater and the staff are like the players. So the customers want to know that they're doing their very best and that they can talk about something that's banal and won't cause offense. So the great thing about talking about your Guinness with someone you don't know is you know you're not going to fall out. Because you're not going to get into any political territory. You're not going to talk about religion or race or anything like that. You can go, well, I know a place where there's a slightly better one and they do this and I can split the G and this tastes really great and this is my favorite one. And it's kind of a gorgeous, beautiful, banal, sociable thing to be able to banter about and know that you're not going to cross any red lines and know that you're going to have a fun time. Mm-hmm. And I think that's really important. There's both the theatrical and performance part and then there's the sociable part. It's a really lovely thing to be able to talk about.
18: I think British people also love to complain. And so having, and I can say that because I'm married to a Brit, but like having something to unite around and complain about.
3: Yeah.
20: Well, that makes sense. It's such a piece, like you talk to anyone, you're never going to get in too much of a fight.
3: Yeah.
20: It's never going to be too much.
3: I've literally never seen someone fall out about a Guinness or a conversation about Guinness. It's always fun.
20: Yeah, that makes a lot of sense. So speaking of speaking, as I've gotten older, I've become very sensitive to loud places. I like walk by a place and there's booming music.
3: Yeah.
20: I'm like, I don't want to walk into there, obviously. I want to have a conversation with someone. Talk to us about sound design and building an environment that is conducive to a conversation.
3: I think that's really important for pubs. And I have a particular view on this that people might not always agree on. I don't think that having sports and TVs in traditional pubs is a good idea.
18: More to come from our conversation on what it's like to run the Devonshire pub in London. We are speaking with co-founders Oisin Rogers and Ashley Palmer Watts. I'm Tracy Alloway.
20: And I'm Joe Weisenthal, and this is Odd Lots on Bloomberg Radio.
18: To hear all of our episodes in full, be sure to subscribe to the podcast on your favorite platform.
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6: ABC News, I'm Dave Packer. 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
5: It has started to this year, and there was this idea that permeated the narrative last year, like the U.S. is no longer exceptional. Mm-hmm. And we saw those capital flows leave, whether it was stocks, whether it was dollars. You saw that fall onto the shores over in Europe, and it was really a sentiment thing. Yes, there was a modest improvement in economic growth and in earnings growth, but Eurozone GDP, guess what it is right now? It just came in at 0.1%.
6: Yep.
5: And so clearly we're seeing the U.S. in a better place from an economic perspective and from an earnings perspective. And you're starting to see that reflected in the relative performance here as well.
6: How are you guys? I guess one of the things we've seen, just extraordinary earnings growth, as you mentioned earlier, here in the U.S. What's driving that? I mean, we don't see those kinds of 20%, 25% plus earnings growth numbers in the S&P 500. Is it AI? What's driving it?
5: It's AI, okay, and some fiscal support as well. So one thing that's been talked about a lot is AI, and it's not just this idea that semiconductors are just seeing this massive explosion in demand. It's almost like they're acting sold out right now, and we're seeing that reflected. We're also seeing companies do more with less with AI, and that's actually helping margins expand. It wasn't that long ago that we were talking about margin compression. That's going the other way as well. And then all the wealth impact, the wealth effect, has helped the financial sector because companies are doing great with their wealth management businesses. So it's really expanding around all sectors.
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13: This is a Bloomberg Money Minute. Wall Street traders sent stocks to all-time highs. Bonds rose, while a rally in oil waned amid speculation about a diplomatic breakthrough in the three-month war that has

0: Settled markets around the world. The Dow gained 25 points. The Nasdaq was up 243. The S&P taking in 43 points. Wall Street fires up a political spending machine for midterms. The Financial Services Forum formed a trio of groups to spend tens of millions of dollars on the upcoming midterm elections and beyond, with the American Growth Alliance raising about $100 million for this cycle so far. The bank's groups have already deployed millions, including on ads in half a dozen states, and will continue to make their case as the crypto industry also spends heavily to influence the midterm elections. TikTok is deprioritizing relationships with music labels, cutting jobs focused on the music industry, and emphasizing projects that connect the company more directly to artists on the platform. Matt Piper, Bloomberg Radio.
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3: It has started to this year, and there was this idea that permeated the narrative last year, like the U.S. is no longer exceptional. Mm-hmm. And we saw those capital flows leave, whether it was stocks, whether it was dollars. You saw that fall onto the shores over in Europe, and it was really a sentiment thing. Yes, there was a modest improvement in economic growth and in earnings growth, but Eurozone GDP, guess what it is right now? It just came in at 0.1%.
4: Yep.
3: And so clearly we're seeing the U.S. in a better place from an economic perspective and from an earnings perspective. And you're starting to see that reflected in the relative performance here as well.
4: How are you guys? I guess one of the things we've seen is just extraordinary earnings growth, as you mentioned earlier, here in the U.S. What's driving that? I mean, we don't see those kinds of 20%, 25% plus earnings growth numbers in the S&P 500. Is it AI? What's driving it?
3: It's AI, okay. And some fiscal support as well. So one thing that's been talked about a lot is AI, and it's not just this idea that semiconductors are just seeing this massive explosion in demand. It's almost like they're acting sold out right now. And we're seeing that reflected. We're also seeing companies do more with less with AI, and that's actually helping margins expand. It wasn't that long ago that we were talking about margin compression. That's going the other way as well. And then all the wealth impact, the wealth effect has helped the financial sector because companies are doing great with their wealth management businesses. So it's really expanding around all sectors.
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6: This is Odd Lots on Bloomberg Radio. I'm Joe Weisenthal.
7: And I'm Tracy Alloway.
6: Today's episode is looking at what it takes to run one of the most successful pubs in London. We are speaking with co-founders of the Devonshire, Oisin Rogers and Ashley Palmer Watts. No, that makes sense. It's such a piece, like, you talk to anyone, you're never going to get in too much of a fight.
8: Yeah.
6: It's never going to be too much,
8: I've literally never seen someone fall out about a Guinness or a conversation about Guinness. It's always fun.
6: Yeah, that makes a lot of sense. So, speaking of speaking, as I've gotten older, I've become very sensitive to loud places. I walk by a place and there's booming music. Yeah. I'm like, I don't want to walk into there, obviously. I want to have a conversation with someone. Talk to us about sound design and building an environment that is conducive to a conversation.
8: I think that's really important for pubs. And I have a particular view on this that people might not always agree on. I don't think that having sports and TVs in traditional pubs is a good idea. I also don't think that having background music on speakers is a good idea.
6: And some do.
8: Some do and some disagree with me, but for me, I think it's best to leave it out. And I think that the sound you should hear is the sound of convivial chat in the background and the clink of glasses and people having fun. And I think that's a very calming sound to have. And we think also really carefully about how sound would travel through a space. I think the very best pubs, and particularly the old ones, if you look at them, they've got screens and little places you can hide and sort of textured wallpapers on the ceilings and on the walls, so the sound doesn't bounce around as much. It's a much more dead space, and they use really thick old carpets as well, so that, you know, you can have a private conversation and you can't be overheard, and there's places you can hide and places you can sort of not be seen. And I think that's really important. And, you know, having, you know, a lot of sometimes places are great big square boxes where if you say something, the sound travels everywhere. Yeah. And we really avoid that in our design.
7: I love pubs with little, like, hidden nooks and crannies. Like,
8: they're the best.
7: There's a great one, which I recommended to one of our producers yesterday, the Cheshire Cheese, just down Fleet Street.
8: It's a great pub.
7: Love that place with all the little rooms and things. So, you know, we mentioned the headlines about pubs closing. Can you diagnose the problem here? Like, if you had to give us a summary of what exactly is going on, what is it?
8: I think a lot of it is down to historical stuff. The pub was, you know, 100 years ago, the place where people spent all of their leisure time, whereas leisure time has now been carved up with sport, with live music, with concerts, with TV, with
6: scrolling
8: Netflix.
6: Scrolling on your phone at home on your couch.
7: You can do that at a pub.
8: Yeah, but I think the best pubs are up there fighting alongside it for those occasions. And I think we're entering a golden age for pubs because, you know, while the world is saying that we're all going to move into this two-dimensional AI space where we'll be, you know, playing games and looking at stuff on screens, I can see anecdotally that people are coming in and really loving the shared experience of the chaos of being in a room full of other humans. And I think that that's going to translate into all sorts of stuff like sport, into being able to go to musical concerts, into going to the zoo, or, you know, spending time in spaces with real people. It's far more exciting than what everybody's banging on about with AI.
7: Don't the Sam Smith pubs, I'm sorry to keep going on about them, but don't they ban phones or something?
8: They certainly do. And like that's a really interesting company and worth digging into, because old Humphrey Smith, who runs that firm, he's a bit like Willy Wonka in a good way. And all of their beers, you know, they still make them themselves. Yeah. They make their own vodka. They bottle their own wine. It's a really closed company.
7: Yeah.
8: And very interesting.
6: One of the things you hear is that young people don't drink as much as the older generations do. Another pretty contemporary trend that is not young people per se is the rise of GLP-1s, and which supposedly also curtail people's desire to drink alcohol.
7: I can't imagine Guinness is an attractive proposition if you're taking Ozempic.
6: Yeah, you wouldn't think
7: right?
6: so. But what are you seeing in terms of like consumer tastes among newer, younger people right now?
8: I think this whole story that young people don't drink has been massively exaggerated.
6: Okay.
8: I see loads of people, you know, between 18 and 25 still piling in and, you know, having pints and having fun in the same way as I did when I was that age. And yeah, maybe they are overall drinking a little bit less and maybe being a bit more healthy, which is a great thing, but they certainly enjoy a few beers. And I think if you start off in business thinking, oh, young people don't drink anymore, so I'm not going to look after them, they certainly are not going to come in. I think we need to look after those guys and make sure that they feel comfortable and safe and keep the pub as a center of community for them so that they can use it in the same way we did.
7: This is a very cliched journalistic question, but what's the hardest part of running a pub?
8: The hardest part, I think, is deciding you're going to do it. Because if you do it and you do it well, it's a real vocation and you do it all the time. It's not a part-time job.
7: What are your working hours like, actually?
8: I never turn off. Oh. So I spend 6 or 7 days a week in the pub. I'll be there at least a few hours a day, sometimes the whole day. Mm. And to do it well, I think you've got to be there.
6: What are you doing when you're there? Like when you're on site, what are you doing? Is it management?
7: Yelling at people, Gordon Ramsay style.
6: Yeah.
8: We don't yell, but no, it does. We've got 165 staff. So just meeting and looking after them and making sure they're feeling good is a really great thing. I obsess about details, about making sure that everything is clean and there's no visual noise around the place and that people know to keep that stuff correct. I'm always looking at, you know, paintwork and finishes and where stuff is placed and making sure things are like that. But to me, it feels a little bit, now I've moved on in my career, it feels more like conducting an orchestra. So I can see what everybody's doing. I love catching my team doing things correctly and right. Mm. I love them going above and beyond. And I just love working with these brilliant people that I work with. So, you know, I just spending time with people is what I've put my life to. And it's really great.
7: Sorry, I'm laughing because I'm thinking about the story that you told about your wife not being able to pour a pint. And
8: can I tell you, that was not her fault.
7: Because, that's a training issue.
8: Because if she had been properly shown how to do it, then that would not have happened.
6: Yeah,
8: so
6: I don't think she was trained. I think she was just thrown in there.
8: Well, yeah, absolutely.
7: This is exactly what I was going to say. So my husband very briefly worked as a bartender at Wetherspoons, got zero training, was basically thrown into it, and made all sorts of mistakes, including pouring everyone like the top shelf gin before he was actually told about the cheap stuff, and also mixing up hoisin and barbecue sauce at one point. Yeah. Things like that. But what I was going to ask, actually, working in pubs or restaurants is sort of a notoriously pressurized environment and sometimes kind of an abusive environment. Has your management style changed at all over the years? Do you find the way you manage people now is different to what you would have been doing in the 1990s or early 2000s?
8: I don't think it's markedly different, but I am super aware that managing people well and making sure that they feel empowered and that they know what's going on and that they feel comfortable, safe and happy is everything. Because when our employees feel that, I know that the business accelerates. And that has been really what I've concentrated on. In terms of having seen, you know, unpleasant things in the past in kitchens and around, once again, thankfully not in my places, but certainly I think there was a lot of that around. And I hope there's not much of it about now.
6: Just to, you know, just to, on the business question, having started, you know, the inflation that happened in 2021, 22 exploded everywhere.
8: Yeah.
6: You mentioned that you're always going to have a pint that's under $5, but talk to us just about, like, when you think about menu design or when you think about beer selection or just when you think about the business in general, managing a pub today with today's raw input prices, etc., versus say if we had been having this conversation in the mid-2010s or in the mid-90s, like, how different is it because of the reality of just the high cost of many things?
8: I think footfall is hardest, has been hit the most in pubs, and that's the big killer. I think if you're selling hundreds of pints a day, you're not so much worried about the margins.
6: Okay.
8: And, you know, I'd like to, I always have flipped it on its head for us in that we've always gone for volume. So when we're full, we're not so worried. Yes, of course, our costs are really high. But, you know, when you have margin, and it kind of balances itself out.
6: And what's the key in a business, finding a business partner? This is always a really difficult thing in any business, right? Going into business with someone or two people or finding the right investor that will be aligned time-wise and margin-wise and return-wise. Having done this now, what are some of the important things to know for whether it's a pub or even anything, about the type of person you're willing to go into business
8: with? I would say don't go into business with someone who has got the same skills as you, because you will both be doing the same thing. You need to find someone who has completely different skills to you. And in the case of me, Ashley, and Charlie, it's a perfect example. Charlie is a big picture guy. He's set up his own restaurant chain, Flatiron, and was incredibly successful there. He thinks really from the top down. He's very commercial. He's brilliant in meetings when it comes down to the financial side of things, and great like that. We've got Ashley, who spent 20 years working alongside the best chef in the world, earned 5 Michelin stars in that time. His attention to detail on the food and product and purchasing side is second to none. And he's also a wonderful guy. And I think you're going to be speaking to him, which is great. He has the best palate for tasting things I've ever seen. Huh. He knows ingredients inside and out. And he was able to really choose dishes that we could do all year round, so we don't have to change them. Oh. So we don't have to be seasonal like everybody else. And that makes a big difference on the impact of cost.
6: Yeah.
8: And then there's me, who's the, you know, front of house guy. I'll front the business, talk to everybody, operate the thing. So we're like three corners of a working triangle. And for me, that has been unbelievable. And, you know, we do have some similar skills, you know, in terms of the business, but the main ones are all very, very far apart. And that has made us really strong.
7: This is actually the perfect segue into the next segment of our conversation and our next guest. But one other thing I would love to ask, and I apologize in advance for asking it so directly, but what are the margins actually like for a pub like yours?
8: We're pretty happy. I think because we're a private business and we don't necessarily have to say, I'm going to keep that discreet,
7: sure.
8: But we're certainly at a similar level to the marketplace, if not maybe a little bit higher. And I think good pubs are still converting at, you know, between 15 and 25%. Mm-hmm. But, you know, it's a great position to be in if we were at that.
6: Osh, thank you so much for coming on Oddlaws. That was great.
8: Joe, I'm absolutely delighted to be on the podcast. I listen to it all the time.
6: Oh.
8: And seeing and hearing your voice at the same time, same for you, Tracy, has been a great pleasure. So thank you so much for having me on.
6: Thank you. I'm glad we made this happen.
7: Yeah.
8: Cheers, buddy.
7: More to come from our conversation on what it's like to run the Devonshire pub in London. We are speaking with co-founders Oisin Rogers and Ashley Palmer Watts. I'm Tracy Alloway.
6: And I'm Joe Weisenthal, and this is Oddlaws on Bloomberg Radio.
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9: From ABC News, I'm Dave Packer. As the Ebola outbreak in Central Africa continues to grow, world leaders are responding by either closing borders or issuing travel bans.
10: The CDC now says that there are about 1,200 suspected and confirmed cases of Ebola and more than 250 suspected deaths. The new cases spreading in the southeastern part of the DRC, which borders Rwanda and Burundi.
9: ABC's Kira Phillips. The U.S. and Iran could be close to another ceasefire deal that would include reopening the Strait of Hormuz. Could also open the door to more critical talks to end the war altogether if an agreement can be reached on Iran's nuclear program. ABC's Mary Bruce.
11: Sources say the U.S. has committed to discussing sanctions relief for Iran during the negotiation period, something the president had said was not up for discussion. But the Treasury Secretary not ruling it out.
12: Nothing is going to be on the table until we see the Strait of Hormuz open and the Iranians agree that they have to turn over the highly enriched uranium and that they can't have a nuclear program.
11: The bottom line here, even if the two sides agree to this short-term deal to reopen the strait, the tough nuclear negotiations are still to come.
9: 36-year-old Jacob Daniel Baker, wanted in connection with the killings of three men, was apprehended Thursday after a massive search on Hawaii's Big Island.
13: Police say three men have been murdered in homes since Monday night. Two of them were elderly men. Two women filed for restraining orders against Baker last week, saying he had threatened their lives. Autopsies are scheduled to better understand how the three men died. Alex Stone, ABC News.
9: A massive Dallas apartment complex fire Thursday was deadly. Dallas Fire Rescue spokesperson Jason Evans.
14: We can confirm that there have been three fatalities, three people located inside the debris.
9: The blaze started with an explosion Thursday afternoon. 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
17: The Treasury Department's takeover of student loan services is under investigation.
18: Senator Elizabeth Warren, Massachusetts Democrat, triggered the investigation, says a letter sent to her by the Government Accountability Office, a nonpartisan watchdog. Warren says the administration is hurting students, families, and teachers by ripping important programs out of the Education Department and shipping them off to agencies with no expertise. One recipient of DOE programs, the Labor Department, says such transfers increase efficiency.
17: ABC's Chuck Sievertson. A Florida traffic stop is going viral for what a driver was accused of while driving. ABC's Victor Akendo has more.
19: A Palm Beach sheriff's deputy seen pulling over a woman for holding a phone in her right hand while driving. But stunningly, driver Katie Thomas holds up her right arm, revealing she doesn't have her right hand.
20: So obviously not. So you want to just call this a day?
21: Or? I don't want to call it a day. You had a hand up manipulating.
20: You just said my right hand.
21: Well, I thought I saw you with your hand. Did you have fun on your hand?
20: I did not.
19: Despite her denials,
21: so you're gonna receive a citation.
19: Katie is still given a $116 traffic ticket for texting while driving. But this week, the case was dismissed.
17: An Austrian court sentenced 21-year-old man to 15 years in prison for planning an Islamist attack at a 2024 Taylor Swift concert in Vienna. The defendant was arrested the day before the first of three scheduled concerts by Swift, which were canceled. Dave Packer, ABC News.
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26: On the latest Balance of Power podcast, we talk with Democratic Congressman Mark Pocan of Wisconsin about the cost of the war with Iran.
27: This president has fumbled this entire war in a most magnificent way. The fact that we're paying almost $2 more per gallon for gas, the fact that we've doubled diesel costs for my farmers in Wisconsin, doubled the cost of airline fuel, spent over $90 billion on this war, and we may not even get to where we were with the deal we had under President Obama. I wish I could tell you there was any clarity with this, but with Donald Trump, there's rarely clarity.
26: Well, Congressman, with that said, and I know you've been clear calling this the president's unnecessary war with Iran, if we were in a world in which you were advising the White House, would you withdraw forces now? Or do you need to continue that pressure to find a diplomatic solution?
27: Yeah, the problem is they went into this without a plan. We had constituents that were caught over there. Clearly, there was no plan. We dealt very directly with some people on that. There's no plan on how to get out of this. They didn't really anticipate what was going to happen at the Straits of Hormuz. And we're not just affecting American consumers, but some of our best trading partners around the country, South Korea, Japan, they don't have natural energy sources. 70% of their energy comes through the Straits of Hormuz. We're hurting those people that are buying things directly from the United States, which hurts American companies. I just think Donald Trump has to, I know it's hard, but put the ego aside, he is the narcissist in chief, and try to understand that this has been a complete debacle and that we've got to reverse course as quickly as possible.
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0: Today you are listening to our conversation with Oisin Rogers and Ashley Palmer-Watts, co-founders of the Devonshire Pub. We are talking about what it takes to run one of the most popular pubs in London. I love the Devonshire, by the way. It's a great spot.
3: That's a good start.
0: Yes, yeah, a good start. Now, I'm going to ask you to expose your trade secrets and give us, in the most excruciating detail possible, the conditions to serve the perfect pint of Guinness.
3: Oh, how long do we have?
0: Yeah. We have half an hour.
3: So, pre the pub, I asked my now partner, Oisin, what were all the myths busted and what were the truths? And he said, look, it's going to take an hour. We don't have an hour, okay. So I'm going to top line it for you.
0: Okay.
3: Basically, it starts with, obviously, the beer coming in.
0: Okay.
3: And then you need to let it settle. And you need to bring the temperature down.
0: Huh.
3: Really, I mean, slowly, but I mean, it takes a couple of days.
0: Okay.
3: So it'll come into the sort of corridor. Well, I mean, we sell a lot, so we've not got enough space. So it's everywhere. Every door you open, it's there. It sits in the corridor, comes gently down. Then it goes under the street in the sort of alcoves in there. And
0: okay.
3: It comes down. That's all chilled. That comes down. Then it goes into the cellar. So about 2 days later.
0: Okay.
3: It then sits there, doesn't get disturbed again until you tap it and you start serving it. The pipes from the cellar to the tap are the shortest it can possibly be from the cellar to upstairs. So it's directly underneath the bar. Then you have the right circumference of the pipe to allow the right flow.
0: Okay.
3: Then it's about pressure.
0: Okay, let's talk pressure.
3: You need to put pressure enough pressure through to pour it in about 13, 14 seconds up to the top of the harp.
0: Okay.
3: And then you have that 90-second rest on the font. The pressure of the gas, there's two gases. There's nitrogen and CO2.
0: Okay.
3: Now, in Ireland, they do an 80-20. 80 nitrogen, 20 CO2. In England, we're kind of made to buy a pre-mixed gas, which is 75-25. We actually mix our own, and our own little magic number is 82-18. And then from there, it's about the type of... there's a little plate in the pourer with five tiny holes, like pinholes.
0: Okay.
3: And depending on which one of those you choose, gives you your texture. And then it's a balance. So it's pressure, gas mix, temperature and time, and then trying to get everyone to follow that and really understand it and respect that. And there you go.
0: That was awesome.
4: Can I just say, this seems like a lot of work. I asked your partner this question, but I would be curious to get your thoughts as well. And I'm going to play the role of like ignorant American here. But why does pouring a good pint loom so large in the British consciousness? Because in the U.S., you know, someone hands us a bottle of Bud Light, we don't really complain that much. Maybe we should.
3: Yeah, I guess it's quicker, I suppose. But I mean, you know, the thing about pubs is they're so British. It's part of our heritage that I think it is for literally everyone, right? It doesn't matter who you are, how rich you are, how poor you are, what you're there for, whether it's catching up with friends or you're sad or you're happy or whatever, or just on your own with your own thoughts in your head. I think, you know, it's about taste and appreciation. And I often ask myself, why is it that we love beer so much? And I don't know the reason, because, you know, you can only drink so many before you fall over. So maybe that's the lovely tension between the two.
0: Let's just stick on the technical questions for a moment. How did you figure this out? So like, okay, like you've optimized something.
3: Yeah.
0: How did you go from, okay, you're going to start a pub, it's going to be a big investment up front, you want to get it just right. Was there A/B testing? Was there taste testing? Like, what does that process look like of making sure that the final mix of gas, everything, that you know you have it right?
3: Well, I would say it's probably not finished. And,
0: okay.
3: And I'll tell you the reason why. The question comes, and I'm... A good friend of mine who's very, very clever, he's an American guy, scientist, food scientist. We're actually talking to him at the moment about the solubility of those gases in the liquid.
0: Great.
3: So at the end of the night, the gases are turned off on those kegs, okay? And what that means is that if you leave the pressure on, the solubility takes too much of that gas into the beer becomes too foamy and too frothy. But my question to him was, and we don't know the answer yet, he's coming back in June and we're going to try and figure this out with Osh as well, is that as the volume of beer in the keg reduces, the relative gas saturation to it could be have a sliding scale of the solubility, but then there's the thing of saturation of the solubility of the gas. So it's a really complicated thing, probably a little bit above my understanding, but we're never happy just going, you know what, that's finished. And I think that's key with anything to do with a restaurant.
4: But you get to do lots of taste testing as you go along,
3: well,
4: right?
3: It has that to be done, to be fair. Yeah, it's not a bad place to be at work.
4: Okay, so I know you've been at a bunch of different restaurants, including famously the chef at the Fat Duck with Heston Blumenthal. When you go about setting up a menu, when you first like go to the drawing board and say, this is what we want our menu to be, how important are the actual economics and the price points? Like, would you say this dish sounds phenomenal and I would like to do it, but actually the unit economics don't really work for it?
3: When I joined Osh and Charlie, originally they just wanted one recipe of a dish that we used to serve in Bray. I said, yeah, this is no problem. I can, you know, you can have it, it's fine. I said, look, you know, why don't we make something synonymous with the pub? And it was more about creating things. The economic side is really, really important, but it's more about what is it you're coming to experience? What are you going to feel? What are we doing for you? Why are you coming to us? So after the hours Guinness chat, we then brought Guinness into the beef, cheek and suet pudding and finished the sauce with some Guinness, and it became synonymous with the pub. The process of the menu, they had an idea of the framework of what this menu would be. I came in quite late, obviously, just over a year before we opened.
0: And so what year did it open for those in the
3: November 23.
0: Okay, keep going.
3: So November 22, we started talking. And then in January 23, we sat down in Oshin's flat in Soho. And we just talked about food for 3 days straight. And it was based around that framework. So we went through. And there are a few things that were left off and a few things that were added in. And I sort of was the conduit of almost like two parents' input on what they loved and what they didn't love about certain things of what this thing could be. Mm-hmm. You know, so, you know, we wanted to do a scallop dish, and if we could buy scallops from this diver up in Scotland, and I don't know, well, maybe we'll make our own bacon, and maybe if we could use malt vinegar somehow. So I would distill this down into a plan, add my sort of, I don't know, 25 years, 30 years experience in creating things, but then creating things that we could replicate on large numbers. You know, we'll do 650 covers today in the restaurant, for example. So it's great making it for 50, but you need to do it for a large volume. So that's really where there's a lovely tension between that.
0: Actually, talk more about that. I'm sort of fascinated by the idea of, okay, you have a recipe, it might be good, but that doesn't necessarily mean it's going to be able to scale for and do it in volume. I still, like, in my mind, I don't understand how restaurants work. How do they get so much food out so fast? I don't really understand how steakhouses work. Talk to us about building the repetition process.
3: Yeah, so I mean, it's about experience and knowledge is probably the most powerful thing that you gain through your career. You know, you think you know everything at 25. Reality is 20 years later, you know a lot more. I think it's about understanding how things work and where mistakes can happen, where gaps are that allow those mistakes to happen, and fixing the root cause. So reducing down mistakes gives you greater consistency. So when I am building recipes around a dish, you want to put as much measurable control in there as possible. Clear, simple, step-by-step approach. You know, no information is stupid, really, because you don't want to assume that people know something that you don't make clear to them in the first place. And then it's about, you know, for example, all the beef that we have. You know, we have a room probably a bit bigger than this stage where all the beef is aged downstairs. We have a grill in one of the dining rooms called the grill room, and we burn oak and beech in a massive kiln. It runs at 800-900 degrees. We knock the wood down into embers, and then we lift them onto the ember beds, and we cook at different heights and temperatures. And so you can cook the whole way. You know, if you wanted a medium steak or a medium, you know, beef chop, you could do that the whole way, but it would be a much more gentle process, slower, because you've got to allow that heat to transfer in. We've set it up slightly differently. We cook very quickly and quite hot. so that we create the crust, we create the sear, then it goes on to the next person, which is in the kitchen, and they control medium, medium well, medium rare, rare, and they look after it from there. Because to do that for this many covers all the way on the grill would be impossible. You would need a grill five times the size.
4: Joe, why did we decide to record this conversation at dinner time?
0: I know.
4: You were talking about beef just then, and clearly earlier in the conversation, we were talking about higher beef prices. How much of an issue is that for someone who is actually serving that meat at the restaurant?
3: Yeah, I mean, it is a challenge. I mean, it went up quite a lot over the last couple of years.
4: Yeah, and so, you specialize in beef. You have a whole room dedicated to it.
3: It doesn't come down. Yeah. Nothing ever comes down, to be fair. Occasionally, fish will come down, but, you know, pretty much, you know, we're now seeing the effects, like the guys were saying earlier, you know, the fuel and prices are going up, you know, another 30p on a scallop. It's quite a lot, you know. I think you just got to be clever. I mean, we buy direct from abattoirs because of the scale that we can and Charlie's relationships with different beef producers. But it's about having an entry level. So we use skirt steak, you know, which is on our £29 menu for three courses, steak and chips, prawn cocktail, and then sticky toffee. And it's about utilizing the right cut at the right price for accessibility and a sort of anyone can come to our restaurant. It's not expensive. But then you can come and spend £100 on a beef chop, for example. So there's that range, you know, it's top and bottom.
0: Wait, this actually, I forget who we were talking about this earlier, but we need to clear something up. Is it true?
4: Oh, this was with Francine this morning.
0: Is it true that it's a really bad idea to order the second most expensive wine on the menu? This is a thing that they always say, that is there for suckers and that's the one with the highest margin. Can you talk about wine pricing? Is it true that you're fooled by the second most expensive one?
3: Well, I'm sure in some places he could be right, but I mean, I can only talk about, you know, what we do, and you know, we have a nice list, and it does range, but it really does focus on that entry level.
4: Stay tuned for more of our interview with Oisin Rogers and Ashley Palmer Watts, co-founders of the Devonshire Pub in London. We are talking about the economics of running a gastropub. 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I'm Tracy Alloway,
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34: This is a Bloomberg Money Minute. For years, Old Navy was the strongest retail brand owned by The Gap. That is no longer the case. The nation's biggest apparel retailer is lowering its outlook for sales growth this year as Old Navy, as well as Banana Republic, fall short of expectations. Weakness at those two chains pulled company-wide sales lower, even as The Gap brand itself far outperformed analyst sales expectations. The company now sees net sales up as much as 2% full year instead of its prior prediction of 3%. Costco members know all about this. Those lines at its gas stations have been a sight to see since the Iran war started, as shoppers chase the cheapest gas they can find. That traffic helped spill into its stores last quarter as budget-minded shoppers flocked to the comparative cost savings of buying in bulk. But items not considered absolute necessities also sold well, underscoring that Costco's treasure hunt of ever-changing products kept luring people in, too. Andrew O'Day, Bloomberg Radio.
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16: So Apple's finally going to take AI seriously. They're going to embed the technology across the new iOS being introduced in June and being released in September. And the centerpiece of that is an overhauled version of Siri. The underlying models have been developed by Google's Gemini team, so you know they work well. Obviously, Gemini has been hugely successful for Google over the past several months, and they're very competitive with ChatGPT and Claude at this point, after being a little bit behind initially. Other new features as part of this new Siri, the ability to tap into your personal data. So you can ask it to look up text messages you've had in the past. What song did Matt email me? You can tell it to look through your calendar and book calendar appointments for you through third-party applications. So it's going to be a much upgraded voice assistant, doing the things that we've wanted it to do for the last 15 years that it's been unable to do. They're also going to be competing with Perplexity by launching their own AI-powered web search engine within the new Siri. And they're also revamping the user interface of Siri, which is our story this morning, indicating that there's a new animation when you launch the voice assistant, and there's a new system-wide chatbot. So they're integrating a conversational AI agent throughout the operating system. So this is bringing AI to the masses in a way that Apple didn't originally anticipate.
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0: 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I'm Joe Wasenthal.
18: And I'm Tracy Alloway.
0: On today's show, we are discussing what it takes to run one of the most popular pubs in London. We are speaking with the Devonshire's co-founders, Oisin Rogers and Ashley Palmer-Watts. Is it true that it's a really bad idea to order the second most expensive wine on the menu? This is a thing that they always say, that is there for suckers and that's the one with the highest margin. Can you talk about wine pricing? Is it true that you're a fool to buy the second most expensive one?
3: Well, I'm sure in some places he could be right. But I mean, I can only talk about, you know, what we do. And, you know, we have a nice list and it does range, but it really does focus on that entry level. So instead of, you know, that old thing of, you know, having your house wine and it's the cheapest one and no one orders it because it's the cheapest one and go for the other one. We actually work with one of Osh's friends in Portugal and he makes our Devonshire wine. Now, it's not our house wine. It punches a little bit higher up the list than that, but the prices are down where house wines are because we don't want to penalize people for coming in at entry level. But I think when you construct the wine list, the higher you go up in the value, the sort of better value you get, the margins are less. We don't apply a whole, you know, three or four times across the whole thing and you know, hope for the best. It's, you want to be smart. You want to reward people and encourage people to drink better.
18: How do you actually source new... drink better, that's right. How do you source new wine or new ingredients, new suppliers? Are people pitching to you all the time? Do they come to the Devonshire and they're like, we have some great scallops from, you know, the following origin at this particular price, or do you go out and try to find them?
3: A bit of both, but I mean, a lot of suppliers when you do speak to someone, you say, you know, are you sure you can do the volume? Yeah. Yeah, we're going to need like 3,000 scallops a week. Yeah, it's not a problem. And then you order 3,000 and they're like, oh, you actually do want 3,000. I'm like, of course, I'm not telling you 3,000 to get them 10p cheaper. It's, you know, it's all about paying the right price, a fair price for the best quality. And that's what we're about, you know. If you're trying to drive the price down on everything all the time, you're never going to have the best relationship with the people that either are farming it, catching it, and giving it to you.
0: Wait, actually, this is really interesting about that relationship. How often are suppliers changing, you know, like when you come to an agreement with a supplier, let's say, okay, you find your scallop provider who can deliver that volume. Do you lock it in? Do you say, okay, we're going to do this for 6 months? Is it for a week? You come to an agreement, maybe you come to a price. What is the duration of that agreement?
3: I mean, it varies massively. You know, the scallops, for example, it was last week, you know, the fuel went up and, you know, I'm going to have to put, you know, 30 pence on a scallop. Listening to the guys on before me, we listen to those guys. So when it comes down again, you know, fair's fair. But I think there are people out there that take the opportunity and, you know, exploit that a little bit, I would say. We like to build relationships that last and mean something. And we bring a lot of our suppliers in to the Devonshire. Most people come and enjoy it as a place to come. And you just hope that you have this really great honesty and integrity with these guys, and that everything's fair.
18: The bear has taught me that every restaurant is always, you know, one disaster away from absolute chaos and probably bankruptcy and failure. When something does happen, first of all, you have to say whether or not you think the bear is a realistic take on the show, if you've seen it.
3: Yeah.
18: But secondly, when something does happen, like if a supplier fails to deliver, or if, you know, you expect to get, I don't know, a load of spinach 1 week and it shows up and it's terribly wilted and you can't use it, what happens? How do you respond to those kind of issues?
3: Generally, I mean, I let the team deal with most of it, but we have.
18: It's an honest answer.
3: But with the caveat that when I step in, or Osh steps in, or Charlie steps in, you know, it's pretty serious. And if it's repeated, there's always going to be mistakes. It's how we rectify those and make sure that it doesn't happen again, or we minimalize that. But I always keep keep an eye on the messages that are going between all the top chefs. I call them, we've got a group called the top dogs in the kitchen. And you step in when you need to step in. And if I only need to phone the fish supplier or whatever, you know, it's a serious conversation, but it's not, I don't blast them down the phone. It's just like, hey, look, what is going on? And there's often, you know, there's two sides to everything, and, you know, it's just the way it is. In terms of the bear, I've not really got past episode 2.
0: Really?
18: that probably says something.
0: Did it hit too close to home?
3: No, I don't know. I think there's one of these things. I mean, it would be like these guys watching a trading film, you know?
0: Yeah.
3: Or a racing driver watching a Formula One film. It's never going to be 100% as it is.
0: Yeah.
3: But, I mean, you've got to make something that people are going to be interested in and watch, and that's going to be sensationalised, and it's going to be dramatic. But restaurants are hard, pubs are hard. You know, we're in a hard business.
0: Yeah.
18: Do you yell as much as the chefs on the bear?
3: No, I don't yell, to be honest. It's much better to be silent and, you know.
0: Oh, that's more intimidating.
3: Considered and, you know.
18: Have the gravitas.
3: But I try and do things a different way, encourage people to, you know. You get young chefs that are a little bit afraid when you're around, and I can't compute why. I just want to make them, you know, happy and do a great job, which is what we're all about.
0: All right. I totally believe you that it's... I totally believe you that, you know, you want the menu, that you want to be accessible to rich and poor, and that you want fair relationships or fair agreements, all this stuff. You want to be accessible. It's part of the ethos of the pubs in general, etc. Okay. All that being said, there have to be times where, okay, your prices, your suppliers' prices go up, so you have to raise menu prices, right? Mm. How do you decide when to make that decision? This is the question that, like, people from the Bank of England might be listening, because they're trying to understand about how much inflation, pricing power, retail establishments have.
3: Yep.
0: How do you think about when that to make that decision. It's like, you know what? We're going to have to adjust to higher prices.
3: We've only done it once on a few things.
0: Really?
3: Since we opened, yeah.
18: Wow.
3: Yeah. We operate slightly different. We're not a massive group. We're not run by the accounts department. We're run by giving people the best time. What do we think that we can, that's acceptable to pass on? And it won't be at the rate of inflation. Some things haven't changed. But it's, you know, can we put 50 pence on a side order? You know, it's 10%, but it's 10% over 2.5 years. And that probably won't change this year either. How do we become more clever with our purchasing? Do we need to look at it? How can we be more efficient in production? How can we waste less? You know, these are all things. How can we look at labor in a slightly different way? You know, if we make this small change and someone comes, we have two people in at 6 o'clock instead of one at 5 and one at 7, is that more productive when it comes to making bread, for example? So it's really not run on that economic side. It's more about what are we comfortable charging for that? And we never want to be thought of as expensive or, you know, exclusive or excluding people from coming in.
18: That's interesting. So some of the most important levers you have to offset higher costs don't have anything to do with actually raising menu prices?
3: No.
18: Talk to us about, I don't know if you like this label or not, but the rise of the gastropub in the UK, because it does feel like you have this sort of division now between pubs that are all liquid, that don't sell food except for bags of like Walker crisps or something, and they're not doing very well. They're closing a lot. And then you have the successful pubs and all of them seem to serve food.
3: Yeah, I mean, you know, there's a big range there. I mean, wet lead pubs are really popular. You know, our local is in Soho and it's really busy. It's a great place to go, but it's really kind of old fashioned in a way. I think the danger is when you have people driving the economics of menus, examples, purchasing departments are dictating to, you know, maybe small, mid, large groups that have, let's say, chefs that run the kitchen with some sort of autonomy, but actually they're being told what to have, and actually this comes from a central kitchen. And I do understand it. I'm lucky I don't live in that world. It would be very painful, I'd imagine, and probably not how a real chef would want to do it. And I think those things are very difficult because it's easy to cut quality, cut cost, put the price up. And none of that, that's a race to the bottom. But I think depending on who those people are and how your little microclimate of a business is, it's hard to fight against that when you're just a chef, when you've got a big group and you've got a board and, you know, returns, etc.
0: Yeah.
3: So we're lucky we're not in that at the moment. And, well, we won't, we'll never be, which is good. And that's the way it's, we focus on why people want to come to us. And that's why we've got 650 people in for dinner, lunch and dinner today. They want to be there. It's the right price. And they have a great time. We make them feel good.
0: Is there a difference between just sort of, you know, conceptually or menu design or anything between, or, you know, how you think about the business of a true local where it's the same people day in and day out and it's their pub versus a place such as yours where, yes, of course you have regulars, but also you're going to have people who are just only going to be there one time in their life?
3: Yeah, I mean, the one surprising thing with the Devonshire is I thought there wouldn't be this local thing, you know, because it's London, it's busy, you wouldn't see those locals. There are so many locals that come, you know, as part of our inner circle, but then also customers from all over the country, from Europe, that even Australia. The first place they come when they come here every year, they come to Devonshire. So I consider them a local when they come, you know, when they can only come once or twice a year, they're in as well. And I think it's about a real eclectic bunch of cool people that just want to have a bit of escapism time, you know?
18: Wait, how are the locals getting reservations consistently? Because when I told everyone we were going to interview you, the first question they had was, oh, can he, like, get us into the Devonshire?
3: Yeah, it's a bit of a tricky one, this. Well, the best way is to book online. We release tables every Thursday at 10:30 in the morning. We release a whole week's worth in 3 weeks. But you need to be ready, card ready, et cetera, et cetera. If you can't do that, we do take about 100 walk-ins a day, which is quite a lot, you know. Yeah. So if people are patient, they're polite, to the team, you know, they're happy to have a drink, wait 10, 15 minutes. We will take as many people as we possibly can. We hate saying no. So those that persist a little bit more than others, they do get in.
0: Ashley Palmer-Watts, that was amazing. Thank you so much.
3: Thanks very much.
18: This has been All Thoughts on Bloomberg Radio. I'm Tracy Alloway.
0: And I'm Joe Weisenthal.
18: 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Thanks for listening.

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1: ABC News, I'm Dave Packard. As the Ebola outbreak in Central Africa continues to grow, world leaders are responding by either closing borders or issuing travel bans.
2: The CDC now says that there are about 1,200 suspected and confirmed cases of Ebola and more than 250 suspected deaths. The new cases spreading in the southeastern part of the DRC, which borders Rwanda and Burundi.
1: ABC's Kira Phillips. U.S. and Iranian negotiators believe they've arrived at a draft agreement to formally extend the ceasefire and gradually open the Strait of Hormuz. Treasury Secretary Scott Bessent telling reporters Thursday it still needs final approval from President Trump and Iran's supreme leader. 36-year-old Jacob Daniel Baker.

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1: Mm-hmm. And we saw those capital flows leave, whether it was stocks, whether it was dollars. You saw that fall onto the shores over in Europe, and it was really a sentiment thing. Yes, there was a modest improvement in economic growth and in earnings growth, but Eurozone GDP, guess what it is right now? It just came in at 0.1%.
2: Yep.
1: And so clearly we're seeing the U.S. in a better place from an economic perspective and from an earnings perspective, and you're starting to see that reflected in the relative performance here as well.
2: How are you guys? I guess one of the things we've seen, just extraordinary earnings growth, as you mentioned earlier, here in the U.S. What's driving that? I mean, we don't see those kinds of 20%, 25% plus earnings growth numbers in the S&P 500. Is it AI? What's driving it?
1: It's AI, okay. And some fiscal support as well. So one thing that's been talked about a lot is AI. And it's not just this idea that semiconductors are just seeing this massive explosion in demand. It's almost like they're acting sold out right now. And we're seeing that reflected. We're also seeing companies do more with less with AI. And that's actually helping margins expand. It wasn't that long ago that we were talking about margin compression. That's going the other way as well. And then all the wealth impact, the wealth effect has helped the financial sector because companies are doing great with their wealth management businesses. So it's really expanding around all sectors.
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15: This is the Bloomberg Black Business Beat. Media mogul Byron Allen's been busy lately. He recently announced his takeover of BuzzFeed, buying a majority stake and becoming chairman and CEO. He's also taking over the time slot vacated by Stephen Colbert on CBS across the nation weeknights at 11:30.
16: 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This has been going on for 20 plus years, I think. He invites comedians on. He's had

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0: He was 16 years old. 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
3: On the latest Balance of Power podcast, we talk with Democratic Congressman Mark Pocan of Wisconsin about the cost of the war with Iran.
4: This president has fumbled this entire war in a most magnificent way. The fact that we're paying almost $2 more per gallon for gas, the fact that we've doubled diesel costs for my farmers in Wisconsin, doubled the cost of airline fuel, spent over $90 billion on this war, and we may not even get to where we were with the deal we had under President Obama. I wish I could tell you there was any clarity with this, but with Donald Trump, there's rarely clarity.
3: Well, Congressman, with that said, and I know you've been clear calling this the president's unnecessary war with Iran, if we were in a world in which you were advising the White House, would you withdraw forces now? Or do you need to continue that pressure to find a diplomatic solution?
4: Yeah, the problem is they went into this without a plan. We had constituents that were caught over there. Clearly, there was no plan. We dealt very directly with some people on that. There's no plan on how to get out of this. They didn't really anticipate what was going to happen at the Straits of Hormuz. And we're not just affecting American consumers, but some of our best trading partners around the country, South Korea, Japan, they don't have natural energy sources. 70% of their energy comes through the Straits of Hormuz. We're hurting those people that are buying things directly from the United States, which hurts American companies. I just think Donald Trump has to, I know it's hard, but put the ego aside, he is the narcissist in chief, and try to understand that this has been a complete debacle and that we've got to reverse course as quickly as possible.
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6: You're listening to the Big Take Podcast on Bloomberg Radio. I'm Sarah Holder, and today on the show, we're talking about President Trump's anti-weaponization fund, how it could work, who stands to benefit, and why it's making some prominent Republicans nervous. Congressional Republicans and Democrats in the U.S. don't agree on a lot these days. But the Department of Justice and President Trump recently agreed on a deal that has lawmakers on both sides of the aisle pushing back.
7: This is an illegal political slush fund to give payouts to Trump's supporters and friends.
8: I mean, this is just stupid on stilts.
6: Last week, the DOJ announced that, as part of a settlement of Trump's $10 billion lawsuit against the IRS, it would establish a new federal fund meant to pay people who claim they've been targeted unfairly by the federal government. It's a pot of nearly $1.8 billion taxpayer dollars, called the Anti-Weaponization Fund.
9: Democrats would say it's just pure corruption.
6: Bloomberg Congress reporter Eric Wasson.
9: It's beyond unusual. And certainly Republicans are very worried both about the optics and the timing of this release of this information before the midterm elections, where they're vulnerable.
6: The Trump administration says anyone who fits the fund's criteria can apply. Anyone who alleges they're a victim of government weaponization. But critics say, in practice, it could be a way for Trump to line the pockets of his allies and supporters, including rioters who stormed the Capitol on January 6th, 2021.
10: Traitor! Traitor! Traitor!
11: The idea that some people should be able to go to the government and seek compensation for being unfairly investigated and unfairly prosecuted, I don't think is so controversial.
6: Chris Strum covers the DOJ for Bloomberg.
11: I think what's so controversial is that the way this whole thing was rushed and the way it's being set up appears to be engineered just to benefit Trump allies and conservatives and the causes that MAGA believes in.
6: I'm Sarah Holder, and this is The Big Take from Bloomberg News. Today on the show, Trump's anti-weaponization fund, how it could work, who stands to benefit, and why it's making some prominent Republicans nervous. Chris, last week, the Justice Department announced they'd be creating something called the Anti-Weaponization Fund. What is that?
11: Well, essentially, what they're setting up is a pot of money that individuals and organizations can apply to if they feel that they can make a case that they've been attacked, victimized by the government. And the arguments that they're making is that the previous administrations took actions against Republicans and conservatives and Trump and Trump's allies that were unjustified and went overboard and either investigated or prosecuted and in some cases put people in jail in ways that were considered to be weaponizing the use of law enforcement tools.
6: Where does the money for this fund come from?
11: The fund is taxpayer dollars that is set aside to make payments to people for compensation. The way that they've set this up is they're holding the money in the Treasury Department. There's a section within Treasury that's called the Judgment Fund. And it has historically been used to make payments to individuals and organizations who get judgments against the government. So it involves either settlements that the government reaches with individuals or court rulings where individuals or organizations are awarded compensation, and the money will come directly out of the Treasury.
6: How have different presidential administrations used this fund in the past, and what's different about the Trump administration's approach?
11: So previously, money was taken out of this fund after people and organizations went through years of litigation or years of negotiations with the government, and there was some kind of a independent or outside person or judge or jury that made a decision on awarding compensation. And Trump has done away with that in this iteration of what he's trying to do, because when this fund was announced by the Justice Department, by essentially acting Attorney General Todd Blanche, it came with no direction or construction of how this is going to work. What the administration is saying right now is that the Justice Department essentially is going to identify five individuals who will sit on a commission, and that individuals or organizations can make applications to this commission. We don't know who's going to be on the commission. We don't know what process they're going to use to make decisions. We don't know if there's certain categories that will be prioritized. We don't know if there's certain claims that cannot be made. The commission has to be set up. It doesn't even exist yet.
6: So, Eric, Chris has laid out where the money for this fund comes from, but I'm wondering what led to its creation. How did the Anti-Weaponization Fund come about?
9: Well, what led to the creation was Trump suing himself. As Rand Paul, who's no liberal, said, this is an extraordinary situation of someone settling with himself. He's party to both lawsuits. That Trump and his lawyer basically sued for $10 billion over an IRS contractor's leak of Trump's tax returns to the New York Times.
12: And they released them, and a certain firm released them, which was, I guess, a private firm, but it released them to a lot of the fake news, and the fake news went, and you're just not allowed to do that.
9: The judge in the case was showing some skepticism of this, and then it was quickly settled before the judge could really weigh in.
6: Why did the DOJ settle?
9: Well, I mean, I have no direct internal communication proof, but Trump is in charge of the administration. So certainly he's pressuring the DOJ. He fired the first attorney general who was pushed out. And now we have his former personal attorney, Todd Blanche, acting as the acting attorney general, who has certainly shown himself to be very compliant to the president's wishes. You know, in defending the settlement and social media, the president has said he could have easily won the $10 billion and that this is a very generous act on his part to find victims of weaponization and pay them money.
6: But the anti-weaponization fund wasn't the only thing the DOJ agreed to in the settlement. Right, Eric? What else did Trump get out of this deal?
9: Well, it turned out he had an extraordinary annex to the agreement saying that all of his past tax returns, including those of his family and associates, would no longer be able to be audited by the IRS. Trump has kept his tax returns secret, unlike opponents in his presidential races, under the claim that they're being audited by the IRS. This is an extraordinary get-out-of-jail-free card. Some estimates put it a $100 million penalty that was potentially going to be lodged against the president for underreported income in the past and other tax dodges that may be illegal that his organization has employed.
11: Eric is absolutely correct that Trump was on pace to lose his lawsuit against the IRS. This fund was announced just days before the Justice Department had to make a filing in Trump's lawsuit against the IRS. And in standard practice, the Justice Department disputes whatever claims are being made against a federal agency. And so the Justice Department was going to have to take an adversarial position against Trump. And that's when this fund was announced. And by all accounts, the judge in looking at this was going to rule against Trump.
6: Chris, you started to tell us a little bit about what we know and what we don't know about how this anti-weaponization fund will work. Who is expected to benefit from it, and how will they apply for these funds?
11: It is clearly being set up to benefit people who are in MAGA and believe that the government was weaponized against them. And one of the big categories of people that is raising the most concern right now are those individuals who attacked the Capitol on January 6, 2021, in order to stop the certification of Joe Biden to be president. They were, you know, Trump supporters. They broke into the Capitol. They beat cops. And there have been hundreds and hundreds of individuals who have either pled guilty to crimes or been convicted by juries. Trump pardoned all of them. And so now they are considered to be one of the biggest categories of people who will be in line to make claims to get funding from this weaponization fund.
6: Well, you mentioned one category of likely applicants to this fund, the January 6th rioters. But I'm wondering about the other side of the coin. For example, could citizens who've been detained or targeted by ICE access this fund?
11: Absolutely. The administration has made it clear that anybody can apply. And so you could very well expect James Comey to apply, the former FBI director.
9: The operative word, though, is apply, Chris. I mean, this five-person panel is likely to be construed with just Trump allies. And notably, the fund is slated to run out in 2028. So, like, there's no real chance the Democratic president would have control of this money. So, sure, they came out and said they can apply, but chances of getting it, I would peg is very low, wouldn't you?
11: Yeah, I would. I mean, the way this whole thing is being engineered is that the money's going to be directed toward people who Trump favors. Also, the way the commission is being set up, Trump can fire any commissioner at any time for any reason. There's no redress. They don't even have to make public why these people were removed. And additionally, the way the commission is set up, it only takes two individuals in order to make a decision. So they could put three, let's say they put three Democrats on and two hardcore MAGA loyalists on, those two individuals could just go ahead and steamroll everybody and make the decisions.
6: Can Trump apply? Can his family apply?
11: Not under the current construction. They laid out very limited conditions, but one condition they did put in there is that Trump and his family members cannot apply. However, they haven't ruled out that Trump's political action committee could apply. They haven't ruled out that Trump's lawyers could apply in order to get reimbursement. So there's ways in which money could flow into Trump's coffers on some level without a direct payment to Trump or his family members.
6: This has been the Big Take Podcast on Bloomberg Radio. I'm Sarah Holder, and I spoke with Bloomberg's Chris Strom and Eric Wasson about President Trump's anti-weaponization fund. You can hear the rest of the episode on The Big Take, wherever you get your podcasts.

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1: This is Bloomberg Daybreak Europe for this Friday, the 29th of May from London. Coming up today, positive signs. The US and Iran agree to extend their ceasefire pending President Trump's approval. A fiery setback. Blue Origin's New Glenn rocket explodes on a Florida launch pad. And a lower altitude listing. SpaceX knocks $200 billion off its target valuation ahead of its planned IPO. Plus, challenging AI. The EU braces for talks with Anthropic over Mythos as Andy Burnham vows to take a tougher stance on tech in the UK.
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1: Good morning from London. I'm Caroline Hepke. 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Brent oil futures are currently down by 1.2%, trading at $92.58 with a big monthly drop for oil prices. Asian tech stocks cruising higher. Dell surged almost 40%, so that powering the AI optimism. You've got the Kospi this morning up by 3.2%. In terms of stock futures for the European market open, Eurostoxx 50 futures up 0.2, S&P 500 E-mini futures also in the green. The dollar is a little bit firmer, 10-year Treasury yields at 4.44%. Those are the markets. Now to our top stories. The US and Iran have reached a tentative agreement to extend their ceasefire by 60 days. Sources tell us that under the plan, further talks on Tehran's nuclear program would continue during the extension period. While the agreement has yet to be signed off by President Trump, the news has raised hopes that the three-month conflict could be nearing a resolution. Speaking in the last few hours, U.S. Vice President J.D. Vance told reporters that progress is being made.
3: If you look at what we've already accomplished here, assuming that we're able to get to a final agreement here, we're reopening the Straits of Hormuz, we've already decimated their conventional military, and we're in a position where we could substantially set back their nuclear program, not just during the term of this president, but over the long term. That's a very, very good thing for the American people. So we're not there yet, but we're very close, and we're going to keep on working at it.
1: U.S. Vice President J.D. Vance there. According to Axios, which first reported news of the deal, the proposal would guarantee that shipping through the Strait of Hormuz remains unrestricted. Iran would also be required to remove all mines from the strait within 30 days. The latest developments came less than 24 hours after renewed clashes between the U.S. and Iran, with both sides condemning the other for violating the truce. A Blue Origin rocket has exploded into a fireball during a late-night US launch pad test, shaking nearby homes. In a post on X, Blue Origin said that the New Glenn rocket experienced an anomaly during testing. The company was preparing the vehicle for its fourth launch, which was scheduled to deploy satellites for Amazon's rival to SpaceX's Starlink. Blue Origin and Amazon founder Jeff Bezos said that it was too early to determine the cause of the explosion and described it as a very rough day. The rocket is set to serve a key role in NASA's Artemis program, which aims to send humans back to the moon. Well, SpaceX, meanwhile, is currently targeting a valuation of at least $1.8 trillion in its initial public offering. Bloomberg understands that the firm is seeking to raise as much as $75 billion, which would make it the largest IPO ever. TMX Vettify's head of industry research, Roxana Islam, says the hype and valuation of SpaceX is already affecting ETFs.
4: This is a really interesting stock launch. I don't think I've ever seen a case where a stock hasn't even been public yet, but it's had such a huge impact on the ETF space.
1: Roxana Islam adds that she's seen at least seven space-themed exchange-traded funds launch this year ahead of the IPO. The company is expected to start formal marketing for its IPO as soon as next week. Anthropic has raised a $65 billion in a funding round that valued the artificial intelligence company at $965 billion, eclipsing OpenAI for the first time. Bloomberg understands that funding was led by investors Altameta Capital, Dragoneer, Green Oaks, and Sequoia Capital, which each put in more than $2 billion. The co-host of Bloomberg Technology, Ed Ludlow, says that Anthropic has become an industry leader.
5: I think you're right, though, to say that in the race against OpenAI, whether you say pre-money or you say post-money, you know, it makes Anthropic the most valuable AI startup in the world, depending on whether you call SpaceX AI an AI startup. And it sets the scene for a heck of a three-horse race in the IPO market.
1: That was Bloomberg's Ed Ludlow speaking there. Google and Amazon also invested in the round, Google contributing several billion dollars and Amazon investing $5 billion. The large round came together in a matter of weeks, a sign of strong investor demand for the cloud maker. Now, the EU is bracing for talks with Anthropic about access to its Mythos AI model. Bloomberg understands that officials from the Commission were set to visit the firm's San Francisco headquarters yesterday to learn more about the technology after weeks of negotiations. Sources say that any final decision on Mythos access for the EU would likely require approval from the US government. Anthropic plans to launch new AI models in the coming weeks with cybersecurity capabilities comparable to Mythos, featuring strong safety safeguards, this according to a company announcement. Now in the UK, Andy Burnham is seen as the front runner to oust Prime Minister Keir Starmer. He says a government led by him would regulate big tech. The current mayor of Greater Manchester says that higher growth comes from strong public control. Burnham has been responding to criticism from former Labour Prime Minister Tony Blair, who says that the party should not become more left-wing and that it needs to embrace AI. Leading lights from across the Labour Party have pushed back on Blair's critique. That includes the Prime Minister himself.
6: Yes, it's right to talk about policy, it's right to talk about ideas, that's where the debate should be. But actually, no, I don't agree that the policy choice of this government weren't the right policy choices, given what we inherited, very different situation in 2024 to 1997.
1: UK Prime Minister Keir Starmer there. Also Starmer, who is nominally in power, many Labour members see Burnham's by-election race as a precursor to a contest to replace the unpopular leader. Lastly, a 21-year-old Austrian man has been sentenced to 15 years in prison for planning a jihadist attack on a Taylor Swift concert in Vienna. Bloomberg's Ewan Potts has more.
7: The man, named only as Beran A, in line with Austrian privacy laws, was arrested after a tip-off from the CIA just before the first of three sold-out Taylor Swift concerts was due to take place in Vienna. He allegedly planned to target people outside the Ernst Happel Stadium with knives or homemade explosives. Prosecutors say Beran A had become radicalized and had sworn allegiance to jihadist group Islamic State. Almost 200,000 people had tickets to the concerts, which were immediately cancelled. In London, I'm Ewan Potts, Bloomberg Radio.
1: Those are our top stories for you today. In terms of the markets, the All Country World Index has hit an all-time high. We're up by 0.3%, almost 0.4% on this possibility of a US-Iran deal, an extension of the ceasefire. Brent crude futures have been sliding. They're down 1.2% now, $92.56. And we've also seen a big monthly drop for Brent. Asian tech stocks cruising higher. Dell surged almost 40%. The KOSPI this morning is up by 3.2%. Stock futures are a bit more mixed. Fairly flat for NASDAQ and S&P 500 E-mini futures. Euro Stoxx 50 futures up by 0.2%. We have a raft of Eurozone data out today. The dollar is marginally firmer and 10-year Treasury yields at 4.44%. Those are the markets. Now, in a moment, we'll bring you the latest on a possible ceasefire extension in the Middle East. And Jeff Bezos saying it's been a very rough day after that enormous explosion of Blue Origin's rocket, sort of visually very striking, even if you can't actually hear it. In terms of other stories, though, that have caught my attention, there's always one in the morning, isn't there? There has been a surge in demand for men's fragrances. The influencer Overspray J has become apparently one of the top sellers of men's perfumes on TikTok. Men are being encouraged to layer their fragrances and wear multiple perfumes at once to create a signature scent. Bloomberg's Jeanette Newman and Rainier Harris have been writing about this. I had to sort of watch it to believe it. Yes, I went down a bit of a TikTok hole on Friday morning. It's totally different to the kind of traditional macho shirt off sort of ads for men's colognes of the past. Jay is this really quirky, tattooed American. He's got bonkers catchphrases and he recommends that men spritz themselves 100 times. Yes, that's just in one morning. But of course, as Bloomberg has been delving into, it's a massive boon to the cosmetics companies because consumers are buying not just one, but many products, not just perfumes, but lotions and high-end deodorants and all sorts of things. I thought it was a really interesting story. I'll just say, maybe not in the studio, guys. If that's your thing, we'll put a link to that story in our podcast show notes. Now, according to a source, the US and Iran have reached this tentative deal to extend their ceasefire by 60 days. Brent crude has dropped. It's down about 18% this month now. Joining us is Stephen Stapchinsky, who leads our team covering energy markets in Asia. Stephen, good to speak to you. Are markets pricing then the resumption of oil flows through the Strait of Hormuz?
8: That you've seen this kind of fall in oil prices over the last few weeks. We're now down to probably the biggest. We're likely to have the biggest monthly drop since 2020 for the month of May. On optimism that flows through the Strait of Hormuz will resume. Yes, we're not at the pre war levels. We're still in the $90 a barrel level for Brent compared to 60s or 70s that we were before the war and in parts of last year. But there is, I think, this growing expectation that the U.S. and Iran are close to something, and that will include, you know, the resumption of at least some traffic through Hormuz.
1: So what have the U.S. and Iranian sides been saying?
8: Well, sort of a lot of denying things. J.D. Vance has told reporters that it's too early to know if or when a deal with Iran would be reached. Before that, Treasury Secretary Scott Bessett said that only the teams have been going back and forth. When he was pressed, he kind of reiterated that there are some red lines that Trump has set, and those include Strait of Hormuz being open, handing over nuclear materials, and dismantling their nuclear program. So. Hormuz is part of that. If there is a extension of the 60-day ceasefire, Iran says that the memorandum of understanding has not been signed yet. So nothing is done yet. But that does match the reporting that out of Bloomberg that essentially it all just leads to Trump. Trump has to make that final decision.
1: How easy then would it be to see oil flows resume? I mean, again, given mines, given the damage from strikes and the shut-in of oil fields, how easy would it be actually to see oil flow again?
8: It will be challenging to get back to the pre-war levels. Iran media, local media said that, earlier in the last week or two, about 33 ships went through Hormuz on a single day. That would have been the highest level since the war began, essentially. But that's still below where we were in February, which was 135 ships or more on a daily basis. So there are a few problems. So even if there is a ceasefire, Iran would have to clear out the mines. The ship owners, the insurers, the crews on the ships will have to be comfortable going through. We have to reroute a lot of the ships globally to come back towards the Strait of Hormuz to start picking up shipments of oil and gas. There are also facilities that have either ramped down production or they've been damaged, so they're not operating at full capacity. So it will take, to increase flows, you could do it almost immediately because there are a lot of ships loaded with fuel. But to get back to where we were before the war began, it could take months or in some cases years. The LNG export facility in Ras Laffan in Qatar, the world's biggest LNG export plant, it was hit by an Iranian strike in March, and it damaged 70% of the facility's capacity to export fuel. And it will take 3 to 5 years to get back to basically bring that back online, said Qatar. Okay. So it will take a while to get back to normal.
1: Yeah, absolutely. So a lot of anticipation then about what may come next. Stephen, thank you so much for your time. That is Bloomberg's Stephen Stapczynski. Blue Origin, backed by Jeff Bezos, has seen its uncrewed New Glenn rocket explode in a massive ball of fire while testing for takeoff in Florida on Thursday night. No one appears to have been injured, but the dramatic footage illustrates ongoing difficulties at the company as it tries to challenge a dominant SpaceX. Joining us now is Danny Lee, Bloomberg's Asia Aviation and Transport reporter. Danny, what were they trying to do with this launch and what went wrong? We know that there'll be an investigation, of course.
9: Yeah, Caroline, good morning. So it was a spectacular and dramatic explosion, the footage of this fireball that emerged from this Florida launch pad. So essentially, this New Glenn rocket was undergoing testing, and this is before it was preparing to launch the fourth rocket or the fourth launch of some satellites for Amazon, Jeff Bezos, other major company, some satellites for LEO. Some connectivity for Wi-Fi, etc. So it was a real blow in as much as this explosion now sparks an inquiry into what happened and what went wrong. I think critically, the fact is that nobody does appear to have been injured. But, in terms of business, this is a blow to Jeff Bezos' firm because Blue Origin has been struggling fundamentally, especially when you've got such phenomenal competition in the likes of SpaceX and Elon Musk. And so at the moment, Blue Origin say that the rocket experienced an anomaly during its testing, but at least all personnel have been accounted for. Jeff Bezos also said that for him, the team experienced a very, very rough day. But NASA's administrator has also said that they're going to support and work through this incident very thoroughly.
1: Yeah. Okay. So as you say, this is going to be very difficult. Blue Origin has had setbacks in the past. So the big question is whether it can catch up to Elon Musk's SpaceX and the Falcon 9. I note that Musk also put out some social media posts, pretty restrained, after this dramatic explosion.
9: Yeah, I think, space is very difficult, and especially when it involves rockets. I think it's really summed up by the NASA administrator, Jared Isaacman. He's saying that spaceflight is unforgiving, and developing a new heavy lift launch capability is extraordinarily difficult. So, not just difficult, but the sums of money involved, this just goes to show how delicate and fragile these kind of launches are. You need near perfect conditions and you need no faults. And so, that inquiry is going to take some time to really understand what went wrong before Blue Origin can get back on track rather than on schedule, which is already behind schedule by a number of years.
1: Yeah, exactly. And all of this, as we get more details about SpaceX's valuation, and not quite the $2 trillion, but it's still going to be enormous, isn't it?
9: Yeah, just a 200 billion shaved off this. But yes, SpaceX, according to Bloomberg reporting a scoop that SpaceX is now targeting a valuation of at least $1.8 trillion in its IPO plan. So it's a small fraction lower than what had been planned, but based on talking to investors and other stakeholders. But it's still a huge sum of money, and particularly as SpaceX does seek to raise as much as $75 billion, which will help supercharge its plans in space and beyond. This is still a moving target, at least, and they'll probably come to a more final determination in the coming weeks as it races towards an IPO as soon as June 4th.
1: Yeah, absolutely. It's going to be a huge moment, isn't it, for markets as we think about the space sector, but also that major setback for Jeff Bezos's Blue Origin. Danny, thank you for your time. Danny Lee is Bloomberg's Asia Aviation and Transport Reporter. Appreciate your time. Now it's 19 minutes past six here in the City of London. Good morning. I'm Caroline Hepke. We are joining you from Bloomberg's European headquarters this morning. And in terms of the markets, so as we think about stock futures then for the US, there is still so much optimism about the AI story, about these massive IPOs that are coming to market. But stock futures for the Nasdaq, flat, S&P 500 E-mini futures just about in the green. The All Country World Index, though, overnight is moving, and we have seen it reach another all-time high. So we're up at more than 3/10, almost 0.4% this morning. That is also being helped by the idea of a possible deal between the US and Iran. There isn't really any confirmation of it that this truce is going to be extended, but markets are moving on the back of this reporting. Brent crude futures are down by 1.1% and $92.63. Dell also surged 40%. Again, that has helped to power the AI optimism. The KOSPI is up by 3.2%. Later, we will get inflation data out of Europe, which will be very interesting for France, Spain, Germany and Italy. Flash CPI data. So that will be important for understanding the European Central Bank's next move, with long-term borrowing costs, of course, having climbed as much as they have. Speaking of which, 10-year US Treasury yields at 4.44%, the 30-year, the long bond, are down a basis point at 4.96%. So that's at least looking at the Treasury markets. Those are your latest global news headlines. Sorry, your latest figures in the markets. Let's get to our global news headlines now. The United States and Iran have reached a tentative agreement to extend their ceasefire by 60 days. Sources tell us that under the plan, further talks on Tehran's nuclear program would continue during the extension period. A Blue Origin rocket has exploded into a fireball during a late-night U.S. launch pad test, shaking nearby homes. Company founder Jeff Bezos said that it was too early to determine the cause of the explosion and described it as a very rough day. Congo's health minister is pushing back against claims that the country's Ebola outbreak is spiraling out of control. Roger Kamba called the concerns alarmist. The latest available data shows that there are now more than 900 suspected cases, more than 200 suspected deaths linked to the Ebola outbreak. Those are some of our global news headlines. Now to some deep discussions. Cuba is in a deep crisis ever since U.S. Special Forces captured Venezuelan President Nicolas Maduro in January. Washington has been warning that Cuba will be next. The country has run out of diesel and is isolated by sanctions. Bloomberg's Michelle Hussein has been speaking to the Pulitzer Prize-winning historian Ada Ferrer, who has been discussing what might come next for Cuba.
10: You know, I wish I could say where it was heading, and I wish I could say it was heading somewhere positive. I'm not able to do that. With Donald Trump in charge of U.S. policy in Cuba, it's hard to predict anything, right? Because he can say something one day and then change his mind a week later. So there's that level of uncertainty. But also, here's what I can say. The people I'm talking to in Cuba are suffering terribly. Right now, even the Cuban government announced that they were completely out of oil, that blackouts, even in Havana, where they tend to be less severe than in the countryside or in the interior, the blackouts are going to be of 20, 22 hours a day, right? A country can't survive like that. People can't survive like that. So my sense is that something has to change. But the way I see it, both sides are just stuck in these old scripts they've had for a long time. Cuba basically says no negotiation, even though they have to be negotiating. And we know that because John Ratcliffe was just there, right? Then meanwhile, Trump speaks in a way that doubles down on a kind of really crude American imperialism that's reminiscent of the turn of the 20th century. And what gets lost in all that is that people just want to live, right? And I don't have any confidence right now that that is the priority of either side involved in the negotiations.
1: Do you think that Cuba is a threat to the national security of the United States? That's the central line that's put forward by the Trump administration.
10: No, I don't think, no. They don't have electricity. They don't have power. What threat can a country that's on the verge of collapse be to the U.S.? And also, I mean, yes, their relations with China, with Russia, but certainly those are not new. And they've had those relations at times where it was much more dangerous for those relations to exist. So I don't think there's any particular threat now, though, of course, I don't have access to all the information they do. But I can't imagine it would be a particular threat now that would justify the level of hardship being imposed on the Cuban people.
1: We haven't talked.
10: And let me just say, yeah. Can I just add categorically that the oil embargo is cruel and unjust. It's collective punishment. It's killing people. They're, you know, hospitals can't run incubators or dialysis machines. There's no fuel for ambulances to get to hospitals. I mean, it's just it's a humanitarian disaster that's very likely to get a lot worse very quickly.
1: I read the letter that you put in the New York Times, like, and it's an open letter to the president of Cuba, reminiscent of the ones that you saw your father write to Fidel Castro, where you point out where he also shoulders the blame for the situation. Yes. In Cuba.
10: Yeah. The way the Cuban government responds to all this is just, and it's the way they've responded to the U.S. for more than 60 years, which is to say that the troubles in Cuba, the hardships in Cuba, are all the fault of the U.S. and the U.S. embargo. Now, the U.S. embargo is terrible. I don't support it as policy. I don't support the oil embargo as policy. So what they're saying is partly true, but it doesn't explain everything in Cuba. It doesn't explain the levels of repression. It doesn't explain terrible economic decisions that have been made over the last decades, and especially over the last two decades. So I think it's just insufficient. And in order for something to change peacefully in Cuba, which is what I most want, right? I want life to get better for the Cuban people. So in order for something to change in Cuba and to change peacefully, I think they need to kind of move beyond that really tired line. They need to say, okay, things are horrible. Yes, the U.S. embargo is terrible, but what can we do? And what do our people want? The thing I called for at the end of the letter was a national dialogue. And even that, the Cuban government can't talk about a national dialogue without bringing in the U.S. as an impediment.
1: There is one person in the administration who knows the story of Cuba in the way you do, and that's Marco Rubio, who grew up hearing stories of Cuba from his grandfather. He was filled with a sense of the country that his family left behind. He would understand your story perfectly, wouldn't he, even if politically, his instincts are different from yours.
10: Yeah, I mean, I think there's something we share, which is having grown up with that sense of pain and loss and nostalgia. But I do think our stories are different in that I went to Cuba. I've been going to Cuba since 1990. I don't go to Cuba as an act of political solidarity with the Cuban government. That's never, ever been the purpose of my trip. I go to do historical research and to produce history books about Cuba. I go to see my family. And that means that, not to insult him or anything, but it means that I have an understanding of, or more, certainly more of an understanding, I think, than he does, of what it is like to be there and what it is like to talk to people, ordinary people who live there. And sometimes in Miami, people think and talk about Cuba in a way that demonizes people there, that imagines that, you know, the, and I've heard this kind of language, that communism destroys everything. And they don't think about the way life goes on, the way that people make their lives, the way that people have just ordinary human needs for connection. And I think that's what's missing in his perspective, that there isn't that firsthand experience of the place. He knows the Cuba that his parents and grandparents talked about. And he knows the Cuba that he's learned about through his research as a senator and then as Secretary of State. But I don't think he has experience on the ground that would lead him maybe to be more flexible and more realistic.
1: So that was the Pulitzer Prize-winning historian Ada Ferrer speaking there to Bloomberg's Michelle Hussain, talking about Cuba. You can listen to the full interview on the Michelle Hussain show, but really a fascinating look at Cuba through the eyes of that historian, of course. Coming up next, we'll look at the markets.
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13: 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The U.S. will watch over it.
14: 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But Iran is insisting on some kind of control.
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1: It is 6:30 a.m. Good morning, I'm Caroline Hepke. 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optimism about an Iran deal, oil dropping, Brent crude futures at $92.68 the barrel, Dell surging almost 40%, the KOSPI up this morning 3.3%, the dollar is marginally firmer, 10-year US Treasury yields, a little movement there, 4.44%. We get Euro area CPI inflation coming out at 10 a.m. Bloomberg Economics expects it to accelerate to 3.2%. So it's the main reading ahead of the next ECB gathering. So that's in data to come today. Let's get to our top stories. The US and Iran have reached a tentative agreement to extend their ceasefire by 60 days. Sources tell us that under the plan, further talks on Tehran's nuclear program would then continue during the extension period. While the agreement has yet to be signed off by President Trump, the news has raised hopes that the three-month conflict could be nearing a resolution. Speaking in the last few hours, U.S. Vice President J.D. Vance told reporters that things are moving forwards.
3: There are a lot of details to work out, but what I mean is I think we're making progress. We're getting to a point where we could potentially sit down and settle these issues, but that requires us to make a little bit more progress. I can't guarantee that we're going to get there, but right now I feel pretty good about it.
1: U.S. Vice President J.D. Vance there. According to Axios, which first reported news of the deal, the proposal would guarantee that shipping through the Strait of Hormuz remains unrestricted. Iran would also be required to remove all mines from the strait within 30 days. The latest developments come less than 24 hours after renewed clashes between the U.S. and Iran, with both sides condemning the other for violating the truce. A Blue Origin rocket has exploded into a fireball during a late-night U.S. launch pad test, shaking nearby homes. Here's that moment recorded by one nearby witness. So the sound of the explosion there. In a post on X, Blue Origin said that the New Glenn rocket experienced an anomaly during testing. The company was preparing the vehicle for its fourth launch, which was scheduled to deploy satellites for Amazon's rival to SpaceX's Starlink. Blue Origin and Amazon founder Jeff Bezos said that it was too early to determine the cause of the explosion and described it as a very rough day. The rocket is set to serve a key role in NASA's Artemis program, which aims to send humans back to the moon. And SpaceX is currently targeting a valuation of at least $1.8 trillion for its initial public offering. Bloomberg understands that the firm is seeking to raise as much as $75 billion, which would make it the largest IPO ever. SpaceX is expected to start formal marketing of the IPO as soon as next week. And lastly, Dell shares soared almost 40% in late trading. I mentioned that in the data check. This, of course, after its full-year sales outlook, which far surpassed analyst estimates. It was fueled by demand for servers that power, you've guessed it, AI work. The hardware maker sees fiscal year revenue reaching about $167 billion, including $60 billion from AI servers. Dell's server business has been viewed as an AI winner, with the stock up more than 150% this year. So those are a few of our top news items for you today. Coming up next, we're going to think about the markets, about the Federal Reserve. We'll bring you our conversation with the St. Louis Fed President, Alberto Mussolem. This ahead of the data that we get out of Europe. So this for France, Spain, Germany and Italy. We get the flash CPI data, the inflation data for May is expected to accelerate to 3.2%. The core seen as rising to 2.3%. It's going to be the latest available reading for the ECB ahead of June, expecting an interest rate hike in June. This is Bloomberg.
15: ABC News, I'm Dave Packer. Iranian negotiators have reached a tentative agreement to extend a ceasefire, but President Trump and Iran's supreme leader have yet to sign off. ABC's Ian Pennell.
16: I think it's important for people to remember that what we're looking at here is not an actual final deal to end the war. It's pushing back the ceasefire by another 60 days, possibly lifting some of those restrictions in the Strait of Hormuz and the withdrawal of the U.S. naval blockade.
15: Inflation hitting its highest level in 3 years. The Fed's preferred inflation gauge rose last month to 3.8%. That's up from 3.5% in March. Crews say they've now recovered 6 of 9 workers missing and presumed to be dead after that caustic chemical tank rupture in a Washington State paper mill. One of the cars on a roller coaster at the Galveston Island Historic Pleasure Pier got stuck in a vertical incline Thursday night. 8 people had to wait hours high above the pier with their legs in the air to be rescued, all removed safely. This is ABC News.
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22: This is a Bloomberg Money Minute. Dell most commonly is thought of as a PC maker, but its servers are becoming an ever bigger part of the portfolio, thanks to their ability to run AI workloads. Dell is predicting sales for the year far ahead of market expectations, with much of that coming from its $60 billion forecast for AI server demand. As for its PCs, Dell says sales last quarter increased 17%, thanks mostly to orders from business customers. At Starbucks, more reliance on AI will mean more money for its tech staff. A company memo reviewed by Bloomberg says one quarter of the amount awarded to tech employees in bonuses will now be tied to how much they're using artificial intelligence to improve efficiency. The rest of the bonuses will be connected to more traditional metrics, such as individual performance and company earnings. Wall Street heads into the final trading day of the month today, with the Dow, NASDAQ, and S&P 500 each sporting record highs. Andrew O'Day, Bloomberg Radio.
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0: It has started to this year, and there was this idea that permeated the narrative last year, like the U.S. is no longer exceptional. Mm-hmm. And we saw those capital flows leave, whether it was stocks, whether it was dollars. You saw that fall onto the shores over in Europe, and it was really a sentiment thing. Yes, there was a modest improvement in economic growth and in earnings growth, but Eurozone GDP, guess what it is right now? It just came in at 0.1%.
2: Yep.
0: And so clearly we're seeing the U.S. in a better place from an economic perspective and from an earnings perspective. And you're starting to see that reflected in the relative performance here as well.
2: How are you guys? I guess one of the things we've seen, just extraordinary earnings growth, as you mentioned earlier, here in the U.S. What's driving that? I mean, we don't see those kinds of 20%, 25% plus earnings growth numbers in the S&P 500. Is it AI? What's driving it?
0: It's AI, okay. And some fiscal support as well. So one thing that's been talked about a lot is AI, and it's not just this idea that semiconductors are just seeing this massive explosion in demand. It's almost like they're acting sold out right now. And we're seeing that reflected. We're also seeing companies do more with less with AI. And that's actually helping margins expand. It wasn't that long ago that we were talking about margin compression. That's

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1: On their IPOs and money raised. In terms of the FX markets, and the dollar is a little bit stronger this morning. Bond markets ahead of EU and European CPI data. Well, 10-year US Treasury yields nudge lower to 4.44%. That is a look at where we are in markets. Your Bloomberg Radio Business Flash. Now, let's get to some of our global news headlines. The United States and Iran have reached a tentative agreement to extend their ceasefire by 60 days. It still needs the sign-off of President Trump. Sources tell us that under the plan, further talks on Tehran's nuclear program would continue during the extension period. A Blue Origin rocket exploded into a fireball during a late-night launch pad test in the U.S., shaking nearby homes. Company founder Jeff Bezos said it was too early to determine the cause of the explosion and described it as a very rough day. Congo's health minister is pushing back against claims that the country's Ebola outbreak is spiraling out of control. Roger Camba called the concerns alarmist. The latest available data shows there are now more than 900 suspected cases and more than 200 suspected deaths linked to the Ebola outbreak. Those are some of our global news headlines. So let's think about the U.S. Central Bank. The St. Louis Fed president, Alberto Mussolem, says that the Fed needs to be open to the possibility of an interest rate hike given current economic conditions. Speaking to Bloomberg's Stephanie Flanders on the sidelines of the Reykjavik Economic Conference, Mussolem also said that he agrees with the Fed officials who wanted to drop the easing bias of the Fed from the April statement. Here is some of that conversation.
2: Their real policy rate right now is running at around 0.5%, which is lower than the 1% that the committee believes is the neutral rate. I think you have to look at the full picture, and it looks to me like policy is at or slightly below the committee's long-run neutral level.
3: But if you combine that with the other things you talk about, you had emphasized the risks of the inflationary pressures on the demand side and the supply side of the economy. It sounds like you think they should be leaning towards tightening. It sounds like you might have been one of the policymakers in the April meeting who actually thought they should have removed the statement against tightening in the statement.
2: So yes, I supported the interest rate decision, but I thought the easing bias was no longer consistent with the outlook and the balance of risks, which in my mind, the balance of risk has shifted a little bit towards the inflation side and less towards the employment side. So whether the economy will require a hike or a cut or a hold will depend on the scenario. There is a scenario where inflation remains high. There's no disinflation in the next quarter or two. And in that scenario, the economy will probably require a hike. There's also a scenario where the economy weakens materially in the second half of the year because real incomes are challenged and corporate margins are challenged. In that scenario, inflation could come down. In that scenario, we would be thinking of no hikes, maybe even a cut. So there are two scenarios to play with here.
3: But looking down the track, at least the markets are now fully pricing a rate hike by March 2027. Given where we are now, how we think things are going to proceed with oil prices and some of the risks on the supply side that you talk about, do you think that's a sensible thing for them to price?
2: Again, I think there are two scenarios here, and I don't comment normally on market pricing. I'm more focused on what's best for the economy and for Main Street. Markets have repriced materially in the U.S. and in other countries in the front end of the curve. I think that's markets trying to understand what our reaction function is.
3: So I'm going to quote here, because in your speech you talked very directly about the impact of AI on productivity and the long-run impact that could have on monetary policy and on interest rates. But you warn that policymakers cannot depend on a potential productivity boom from artificial intelligence to ease elevated inflation right now in the short term. And in fact, you seem to suggest that the build-out of all the data centers associated with AI was actually putting upward pressure on inflation. Do you think the incoming Fed chairman, Kevin Warsh, is one of those policymakers that's inclined to be hoping for that?
2: So I'll speak about my views. I am an AI enthusiast and productivity optimist.

0: But at present, it's unclear that productivity, first of all, is higher than the long-term average. It's actually at or below the long-term average. And so to rely on productivity to do the inflation job seems a risky proposition, because what if the productivity doesn't materialize in the future? We could end up with higher inflation today and in the future. And what AI is doing right now, it's not really expanding the supply side of the economy yet. What it's doing is it's putting upward demand pressures, through chip prices, through the build-out. In my district, I hear of construction companies shipping workers all over the country. This is specialized, trades persons to build out the data centers. So at present, it's more of a demand story from AI than a supply story. And you see that in the aggregate demand numbers, and the percentage of CapEx that is coming from the AI build out is material.
1: But of course, a lot of this does come down to how you think, in the scenario, the next sort of year and a half, that's what you're focused on when you think about where the policy is right now and in the next few quarters. There's obviously different pressures, right? There's, some have emphasized, even John Williams has talked about the disinflationary forces that come from AI. If you start to see people lose their jobs, if you see jobs eliminated as AI is rolled out, you've highlighted more of the supply side, the sort of upside pressures that come from data centers and other things, those kind of pressures on resources. You seem pretty clear that those upside pressures are going to be the larger factor, at least coming from the AI revolution in the next year.
0: I think there are two things. In the short run, I think the demand pressures are more prominent than the supply relief. I'm prepared to change my view if and when I see AI actually contributing to aggregate productivity growth, which we don't see just yet in the data, and when that becomes evident that that's actually putting downward pressure on inflation. At present, that's not where we are. Now, in terms of the long run productivity in AI, if and when we get productivity to grow above its long-run average, where it currently right now is not, the impact on real interest rates will depend on how permanent that increase in productivity growth is expected to be. If it's expected to be very permanent, that will put upward pressure on real interest rates. If it's expected to be transitory, then the supply side will win, and that will put downward pressure on interest rates.
2: So that was Alberto Mousselem there, who was speaking to Bloomberg's Stephanie Flanders on the sidelines of the Reykjavik Economic Conference of the St. Louis Fed president, just one of several Fed speakers, as the Central Bank of Iceland has been co-hosting this couple of days of conference in Reykjavik in Iceland. Stephanie Flanders on the ground there. So lots of central banks and academics talking about the policy challenges and sort of evolving role of the central bank, and this ahead also of European inflation data today. Looks like the expectation is for European inflation to go up and therefore to sort of cement a June rate hike, but Stephanie was really trying to understand what the US perspective is going to be, and the kind of whether we're going to see an end to the easing bias maybe that some see from the Fed. So that's one of our top interviews for you today. Coming up in the next part of Bloomberg Daybreak Europe. So we're going to discuss all the stories that traders are keeping an eye on today. So we've seen a significant reaction to the idea of a US-Iran deal, the idea that you could see an extension of the 60-day truce. It does all depend, though, still on President Trump, and neither Scott Bessent nor the Vice President J.D. Vance actually confirmed that that was happening, but oil prices have moved on the headlines as they continue to do. Brent crude futures down 0.9 this morning, now trading just below $93 a barrel. Plus, we can also discuss the raft of IPOs coming, mega debuts. That's next. 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
10: This This is a Bloomberg Money Minute. As fuel costs have risen for airlines over the past 3 months, the airfares they charge flyers have risen. But when fuel prices eventually fall back down, airfares likely won't. That bit of candor comes from the CEO of Southwest Airlines, who says it's because consumer demand has remained strong, despite the fact it's hiked fares 7 consecutive times. The CEO also says the shutdown of Spirit Airlines, which removes a major price undercutter, will keep overall fares higher. Declining volumes of mail and high operational costs have meant years of massive losses for the U.S. Postal Service, which is now tightening its belt. A memo from Postmaster General David Steiner details a suspension of discretionary spending across the USPS, including travel, office supplies, and professional services that do not, in his words, support essential work. The memo says the cutbacks will remain in place until the agency's cash position stabilizes. Andrew O'Day, Bloomberg Radio.
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2: Good morning. It's 6:53 a.m. here in the City of London. I'm Caroline Hepke. Let's have a look at markets where the ceasefire hopes have pushed oil prices lower. Brent crude futures trading at $92.87, down by 0.9% this morning. It adds to a major drop that we've seen for Brent crude across this month. European stock futures this morning are higher, 0.2%. This as the S&P 500 and Nasdaq both hit record highs at the close yesterday. A bit more tentative in terms of stock futures this morning for the US. Asian tech has has risen this morning. MSCI Asia Pacific Index up almost 2%, and we've also seen the All Country World Index hitting a fresh record high this morning. SpaceX said to see a lower IPO valuation, but still at least $1.8 trillion. In terms of the FX markets, the dollar's a bit firmer, the pound a bit softer, the euro down about 0.1%, weakening today ahead of the euro area CPI inflation. Expectation is that you'll see a year-on-year lift in May to 3.2% at the headline rate, core at 2.3%. We'll also get the individual country breakdowns from Spain, from France, from Germany, from Italy. So the flash CPI is going to be starting to roll in about an hour's time. That is a look at the markets, your Bloomberg Radio Business Flash. Now, let's delve into what's going on with the markets with our reporter, Anthony Stevens, a regular feature now on Bloomberg Radio. Anthony, really good to speak to you. Got to start by talking about AI, the valuations, the IPOs coming, and the continued rally for all things related to artificial intelligence. I mean, there's no stopping it, is there?
25: Yeah, it's all green on the screen in Asia today. We had a
0: entire litany of positive guidance from AI companies, starting with the LLM guys in the US, Anthropic sailing through their capital raise. In Hong Kong, you had Minimax, which is an LLM provider here, saying they've doubled revenues. And that's feeding all the way down to the smallest capacitors, with Taiyo Yuden in Japan saying they face a scary shortage of components. So that's got everything running in Asia. We have everything from SoftBank up 5 to 6% to Lenovo, which is following on from Dell, up 20%. So these are really, really big moves across the entire hardware space. And this is coming while oil has not really retreated that much. The deal with Iran, between US and Iran, seems a little bit tentative. Oil's off about 1% for most of our session. And you're seeing this very interesting dichotomy in Asian markets. The oil-dependent markets without AI are struggling. You see India is flat coming back from holiday. Most of ASEAN is flat. For us, it's basically the countries that have AI are doing really well, and the people that don't are struggling. This sets up Europe kind of strangely, because European markets have needed a drop in oil to push materially higher, and you can see that they're listless to start. Under the hood, though, European tech will do quite well. There was a short squeeze in the US that was quite pronounced, lifting software names. And with the hardware names in Asia rallying, European tech should have a broad-based gain day.
2: Yes, I think that's really interesting. European tech, and more STMicroelectronics or ASML might be stocks then to watch at the European market open. I mean, there is a question mark about whether a deal between the US and Iran allows a kind of broader catch-up trade for Europe. That's been a kind of big question in the markets.
0: Yeah, look, and that's weighed on consumer sentiment globally, right? You had pretty atrocious numbers from the U.S. macro side of things for the U.S. consumer. Personal income growth was zero. Savings rate continues to drop. And we've started to see the same thing in China. The Chinese consumer is struggling in a very marked way. And you're seeing that in results from the Chinese internet companies selling goods and services, as well as consumer plays. So JP Morgan downgraded shares of Chinese liquor makers today, for example. And the consumer downturn in India continues with absolutely no pause. You're definitely seeing that bifurcation where investors are rushing into AI to beat inflation while consumers struggle under the weight of it.
2: Yeah, and we'll get European inflation data, as I mentioned, in the data check this after the US PCE data. What does it mean then for bond markets and for central banks?
0: We're having a bit of a day of peace here, in the sense that US PCE came out in line. So, treasuries were mildly supported by that. And to follow on in Asia, you had Tokyo inflation come in a little bit lighter than everybody expected. So you see some strength in the JGBs as well. So the session is set up reasonably well for European bonds into your inflation data. But these yield levels are settling in at pretty high absolute levels. And that's where the root of the concern is. Bond volatility, though, is seasonally very light going into summer, and you start to see bond volatility in the US come up sharply. The MOVE index of bond volatility was down around 5% yesterday.
2: Yeah, absolutely. It's interesting. I mean, certainly in the UK, keeping an eye on that 30-year gilt yield, which is at 5.5, 5.5% basically, and German benchmark yields, 10-year yields, just around the 3% mark, just below at the moment. But yeah, absolutely. It's such a different picture, isn't it, in terms of absolute levels for European government bonds. Anthony, it's always great to have you on the programme. Thanks so much for your time this morning. That is our Bloomberg Market reporter Anthony Stephens joining me today. Coming up in the next part of Daybreak Europe. So Mark Cranfield from our MLive team will be joining me next on the markets, but we'll also talk about, wow, that fiery explosion of Blue Origin's New Glenn rocket, what all of it means for Jeff Bezos' business. That's next. This is Bloomberg.
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2: is Bloomberg Daybreak Europe for this Friday, the 29th of May from London. Coming up today, positive signs. The US and Iran agree to extend their ceasefire pending President Trump's approval. A fiery setback. Blue Origin's New Glenn rocket explodes on a Florida launch pad. And a lower altitude listing. SpaceX knocks $200 billion off its target valuation ahead of its planned IPO. Plus, challenging AI, the EU braces for talks with Anthropic over Mythos as Andy Burnham vows to take a tougher stance on tech in the UK.
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2: 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A ceasefire extension, or hopes of it, push oil down. Brent crude futures down 0.9% at $92.92. We've seen the All Country World Index hit an all-time high this morning, currently up by 0.3%. S&P and NASDAQ 100 also both clocked record highs on Thursday. Is there a catch-up trade in Europe this morning? In terms of bond markets, as we await European inflation data, CPI prints for May, US 10-year Treasury yields are flat at 4.44% this morning. The dollar is marginally firmer as we see the euro trading at 116.44. Those are the markets. Let's get to our top stories. The US and Iran have reached a tentative agreement to extend their ceasefire by 60 days. Sources tell us that under the plan, further talks on Tehran's nuclear program would continue during the extension period. While the agreement has yet to be signed off by President Trump, the news has raised hopes that the three-month conflict could be nearing a resolution. Speaking in the last few hours, US Vice President J.D. Vance told reporters that progress is being made.
5: If you look at what we've already accomplished here, assuming that we're able to get to a final agreement here, we're reopening the Straits of Hormuz. We've already decimated their conventional military, and we're in a position where we could substantially set back their nuclear program, not just during the term of this president, but over the long term. That's a very, very good thing for the American people. So we're not there yet, but we're very close. We're going to keep on working at it.
2: U.S. Vice President J.D. Vance there. According to Axios, which first reported news of the deal, the proposal would guarantee that shipping through the Strait of Hormuz remains unrestricted. Iran would also be required to remove all mines from the strait within 30 days. The latest developments came less than 24 hours after renewed clashes between the U.S. and Iran, with both sides condemning the other for violating the truce. A Blue Origin rocket has exploded in a fireball during a late-night US launch pad test, shaking nearby homes. Here's the moment recorded by a nearby witness. So, a huge explosion. In a post on X, Blue Origin said that the New Glenn rocket experienced an anomaly during testing. Blue Origin founder Jeff Bezos said that it was too early to determine the cause of the explosion and described it as a very rough day. The rocket is set to serve a key role in NASA's Artemis program, which aims to send humans back to the moon. SpaceX is targeting a valuation of at least $1.8 trillion in its initial public offering. Bloomberg understands that the company is seeking to raise as much as $75 billion, which would make it the largest listing in history. TMX Vettify's head of industry research, Roxana Islam, says the hype surrounding SpaceX and its valuation is already having an impact on investment funds.
6: This is a really interesting stock launch. I don't think I've ever seen a case where a stock hasn't even been public yet, but it's had such a huge impact on the ETF space.
2: Roxana Islam adds that she has seen at least seven space-themed exchange-traded funds launched this year ahead of the IPO. SpaceX is expected to begin formally marketing the offering as soon as next week. Anthropic has raised $6.5 billion in a funding round that valued the artificial intelligence company at $965 billion. Both Alphabet and Amazon contributed billions of dollars to the round, which now gives Anthropic a valuation higher than rival OpenAI.
7: I think you're right, though, to say that in the race against OpenAI, whether you say pre-money or you say post-money, you know, it makes Anthropic the most valuable AI startup in the world, depending on whether you call SpaceX AI an AI startup. And it sets the scene for a heck of a three-horse race in the IPO market.
2: Ed Ludlow speaking there. Anthropic expects to post $10.9 billion in revenue in the second quarter. And the company is also on track to report its first profitable quarter. The EU is preparing for talks with Anthropic over potential access to its Mythos AI model. Bloomberg understands the European Commission and its officials were due to visit the company's San Francisco headquarters yesterday to learn more about the technology following weeks of negotiations. Sources say that any final decision on granting the EU access to Mythos would likely require approval from the US government. Anthropic is also planning to release new AI models in the coming weeks with cybersecurity capabilities comparable to Mythos, but featuring what the company describes as stronger safety safeguards. To the UK now, Andy Burnham, who is the politician seen as the front runner to replace Keir Starmer as Prime Minister, says that a government led by him would regulate big tech and artificial intelligence. The mayor of Greater Manchester argues that stronger public oversight is key to delivering higher economic growth. Burnham was responding to former Labour Prime Minister Tony Blair, who has argued that the party should not move further to the left and instead needs to embrace AI. The comments have reignited debate within the Labour Party, drawing pushback from senior figures, including the Prime Minister himself.
8: Yes, it's right to talk about policy, it's right to talk about ideas, that's where the debate should be, but actually, no, I don't agree that the policy choice of this government weren't the right policy choices, given what we inherited, very different situation in 2024 to 1997.
2: That was the current UK Prime Minister Keir Starmer there. And lastly, two people have been injured after a Russian drone crashed into an apartment block in eastern Romania. It's believed that the devices were being used as part of an overnight attack on Ukraine's border regions. Romania, which is part of NATO, has asked the alliance for a transfer of anti-drone technology and has called the incident a serious violation of international law. Those are today's top stories for you this morning. Now, looking at the markets, European stock futures currently up by 0.2%. US stock futures also in the green. We've seen fresh record highs for the S&P 500 and NASDAQ yesterday, also for the All Country World Index this morning. We've seen Dell surging. The Kospi's been up today. A lot of this being powered by the AI story. We'll also get euro area CPI inflation data out later this morning from individual countries and then from the EU overall, so we'll be watching that. As for bond yields, steady for US Treasury yields at 4.44% this morning. Brent crude futures are also down 0.8%, $92.99 right now, and this optimism that maybe there's a US-Iran deal in the pipeline. So that is a look at the markets for you. Now, in a moment, we're going to get into the story around the explosion of that Blue Origin rocket and what is happening with stocks and the AI story. But before that, there's always a story that kind of gets my attention. And this one sent me down a rabbit hole watching TikTok videos. This surge in demand in men's fragrance, the influencer Overspray Jay, no, I didn't know him either and I had to look him up, has become apparently the top seller of men's fragrances on TikTok. And Bloomberg's Jeanette Newman and Rainier Harris have been writing about this. Why? Because it is a boom to the cosmetics industry. Apparently men now are buying several products instead of just one. It's not just perfume. I had to watch it to believe it. But apparently this influencer, Jay, he's super quirky. He's got loads of bonkers catchphrases. He's recommended that men spritz themselves 100 times in one morning. Yeah, it's a whole new game out there in terms of fragrances. I'm going to put a link to that wild story into our podcast show notes for you. Right, let's get back to matters more serious then, shall we? So, stocks have scaled to record highs. Oil is dropping after the US and Iran reached this tentative agreement to extend their ceasefire. And away from the geopolitics, AI continues to be the main cause of optimism in markets. We're joined in the studio by Bloomberg's MLive strategist Mark Cranfield. Mark, good to speak to you in person this morning. We're seeing this risk-on mood again on reports of a potential truce. How do you think markets would react if the conflict actually were to come to some kind of resolution?
9: Well, it would probably just continue in the path it's going. There just seems to be an insatiable demand for anything in the AI space, which people so far have been pricing it to be almost immune to what's happening in the Strait of Hormuz and Iran in general. So people are convinced that the chip makers are going to continue to make such enormous profits, regardless of whether interest rates go higher, whether the dollar is too strong, whether oil prices are high. All of that seems to be put behind them. They're just focusing on these incredible margins, which they continue to make. I mean, today's performance in Korea is just a very good example. The Korean stocks up another 3% today. And yet we have a story on Bloomberg saying that fund managers, because of the 10% cap on the size of your holdings in companies like Samsung and the Hynix, some fund managers are having to sell those shares to reduce, to get inside their parameters, and yet the stocks are still going higher. So it just shows that retail buyers and people who weren't yet involved are still buying these AI themes.
2: Yeah, it's wild, isn't it? KOSPI's up 100% year to date. In terms of the reporting, though, around these mega debuts that are to come, SpaceX's target valuation, I mean, it's not quite the lofty level that was being expected, but it's still enormous, isn't it?
9: Yeah, I mean, 1.8 trillion. Bloomberg had a very good detailed story a couple of days ago showing how some of these projections almost like seem to be being plucked out of thin air. And even at 1.8 trillion, it still looks as though that's a rather high number. That is probably going to have more effect on the US equity market rather than the rest of the world. But if they were had to move that number down again before the IPO actually lands, that could be seen as a negative signal across markets. It is certainly something, it's going to take a huge amount of money out of the market, $75 billion they look to raise. It looks like an ideal short for the aggressive traders in the markets when they add up the numbers and they think, well, this doesn't quite make sense. There's a big float in the market. That's the kind of stock where people will certainly be tempted to short it. Let's see how it plays out. But at the moment, it's something that by the time it actually arrives, it could be a bit of a drag on US stocks.
2: Yeah, and I suppose, I mean, as you say, these IPOs could have huge impact on markets, you know, billions, if not trillions of dollars moving. I wonder where you think that leaves Europe with so few tech names in the mix. How do you think European investors might think about this?
9: In trouble, until eventually valuations become so ridiculous between the haves and the have-nots that at some point it looks so cheap that people will get involved. We've seen it played out very clearly in Asia. The markets, Japan, Korea, Taiwan, which do have AI narratives, are doing very well. Those in South Asia especially who really have nothing in that space are being left well behind. It's a complete divergence where on the same day you can have plenty of markets going up and some markets going down or nowhere at all because they don't have anything which is attracting global investors.
2: Okay, yeah, amazing. Well, that's pretty stark, isn't it? Mark, thank you so much for being with me. That is Bloomberg MLive's Mark Cranfield. Appreciate your time. Nice to see you in person as well in London. Let's turn our attention there. I mean, it's a sort of related story, actually, to AI, to space. Blue Origin has seen this uncrewed New Glenn rocket explode into what can only be described as the most enormous ball of fire whilst it was testing for takeoff in Florida on Thursday night. It sets back the company again as it tries to challenge a dominant SpaceX. Joining us is Bloomberg Intelligence analyst Matt Bloxham to discuss. Matt, good morning. How big a blow is this explosion to Jeff Bezos's Blue Origin, given they've been struggling for some time to keep up against Elon Musk?
10: Yeah, I mean, I think this is a significant setback for them. I say that they've already been struggling to keep pace with SpaceX and really kind of falling behind, you know. And so it's really kind of just teeing up things nicely for SpaceX to kind of, you know, kind of convince investors, if they needed any convincing, that they really are kind of the untouchable leader in kind of rocket launch. And it shows you that even though we've been, you know, sending rockets into space for decades now, that it's an incredibly difficult thing to do, and a difficult thing to do reliably, and that, you know, SpaceX has largely got that locked down, particularly with the Falcon 9. And we'll see, SpaceX is having its own issues with their Starship, but, you know, that they are making good progress there. And also, you know, when you look at the plans for SpaceX and how important things like orbital data centers are for their kind of future growth, and the kind of scale of rocket launch capability you need to make that a reality, if anybody else is going to get close to that, then, you know, Blue Origin, perhaps along with Rocket Lab, are the two kind of leading kind of commercial competitors that might, you know, cause some competitive tension. But they're both a long way from getting close to what SpaceX already has.
2: Yeah, I mean, orbital data centers, I mean, a few weeks ago this was considered just extraordinary.
10: Yeah.
2: In terms of the SpaceX valuation, and again, these very, very future focused, lofty ideas that SpaceX has, how do you think about the valuation?
10: Not very easily. And, you know, I mean, I think all of Elon Musk's projects have to some degree been a kind of bit of a kind of hero concept, and that, you know, you're not, you have to kind of ignore the current numbers. You're kind of buying into this, you know, decade plus long vision of what this company could be. And, you know, if you look at kind of Tesla, Tesla went from a car company to kind of an autonomous vehicle company to kind of all about the data to now robotics.
2: Yes.
10: You know, these things evolve, and it's kind of really buying into the long-term vision. I mean, if you try to anchor it in some kind of reality, you know, Rocket Lab trades on about 100 times sales. That's roughly where this $1.82 trillion valuation for SpaceX puts it. But then if you look at Anthropic, which is hoping to IPO later this year, you know, on a kind of annualized revenue run rate expected for this year, that's only on about 20 times forward sales. So there are lots of different valuation multiples out there. Clearly, the company is pushing investors towards the kind of the highest relative valuations. So it's going to be interesting to see where investors land in terms of what they're prepared to pay.
2: Yeah, I mean, 100 times, that's an extraordinary figure, isn't it? If you compare it to anything in the S&P 500 that's trading now, anything from sort of 15, 16 to 25 multiples. Yeah, very interesting. Okay, Matt, thanks so much for being with us. That is Bloomberg Intelligence analyst Matt Bloxham. Thank you so much for your time. Coming up in the next part of Bloomberg Daybreak Europe. So how should the world of finance be thinking about the fallout from the Iran war? We're going to hear from Angela Mancini, partner at Control Risks Group. That's next. 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
2: It is 7:21 a.m. here in the City of London. I'm Caroline Hepke. Let's have a look at markets then this morning, which are being buoyed by two stories. The massive story in AI, Anthropic raising $65 billion. Dell surging. You're seeing the tech names on the Kospi also jumping, is up by another 3.2% this morning to a total gain year to date of 100% for the Kospi, and also by the possibility of an extension to the ceasefire if agreed by President Trump, but it's being talked about as a deal between the US and Iran. Brent crude futures $92.53, down by 1.2% this morning. The S&P 500, the Nasdaq also hit record highs at the close yesterday. The Your Country World Index also reaching a record high this morning, up by 0.4%, and European stock futures also in the green, up about 0.2%, although in Europe we're still of course trading at about 1.4% below pre-Iran war levels. So is there some catch up for Europe, or are we going to suffer in terms of European stocks on the lack of AI? We get EU inflation data also out later today, as 10-year US Treasury yields are flat at 4.44%. Those are the markets. Let's get to some of our global news headlines. Two people have been injured after a Russian drone crashed into an apartment block in eastern Romania. It's the most serious such incident for the eastern flank NATO member since Moscow invaded neighboring Ukraine more than 4 years ago. The US and Iran have reached a tentative agreement to extend their ceasefire by 60 days, subject to approval by President Trump. Sources tell us that under the plan, further talks on Tehran's nuclear program would continue during the extension period. Lastly, a Blue Origin rocket exploded in a fireball during a late-night launch pad test in the US, shaking nearby homes. Company founder Jeff Bezos said that it was too early to determine the cause of the explosion and described it as a very rough day. Those are some of our global news headlines. Okay, so what is next for the Strait of Hormuz is a question that has obsessed both markets and security analysts since the conflict began. Angela Mancini is a partner at the Control Risk Group and advises companies on geopolitical risks. She's been speaking to Bloomberg's Aslinda Amin, who asked if any truce would be better than the current status quo. So, hoping to bring you that sound from Angela Mancini from Control Risks Group, a partner there, of course. So that one of our key conversations, really, to understand what might happen next in the Strait of Hormuz. So in terms of what we've heard so far, Vice President J.D. Vance saying that the U.S. and Iran are going back and forth on a couple of language points. So here is Angela Mancini from Control Risk speaking to Bloomberg's Haslinda Amin about what happens with this truce, whether it would be better than the current situation.
1: The status quo isn't great, and, you know, we spend a lot of our time out talking to corporate clients. We work for 80% of the Fortune 500, and the initial stockpiles that people have for supply chains and energy, those are running low. So, indeed, in the corporate world, and obviously countries as well, everybody has an interest in having the Strait of Hormuz open and this conflict ended. I think the challenge with this deal, of course, we have to see it and see the details, but, you know, first of all, who's negotiating on the Iran side? We're not entirely sure about that, but regardless of who it is, Iran now has been able to activate the lever that they've potentially had for years, which is monetizing and controlling the Strait of Hormuz. And it's unclear that they would give that up so easily. I mean, they've set up the, you know, the Persian Strait Authority, as it were, to kind of think about how to actually formalize a system for people to be able to go through. So it does appear that even the U.S. may be approaching these negotiations with that as a given, that there may be some control that Iran has to even cede. I mean, the fact that it has it on the negotiating table is significant in and of itself, I guess I would say. So all to say, it's unclear, of course, what's in the deal, but the key thing is that Strait of Hormuz going to be open, and what will the U.S. agree to? That's above and beyond where we were when we started in late February.
18: So there is no peace and there is no war. As long as there is no escalation, it's better for the world.
1: Well, it is good that there's no escalation. We do have an onshore ceasefire that's largely held, and both parties, there's been some shooting back and forth, but as people have agreed, you know, this largely, we're saying that that's holding. But the issue we have in our house view is if we were to continue for another, let's say, 3 to 6 months of this status quo, which is, again, not an escalation, which is great, but the Strait of Hormuz is such a critical juncture point for the global economy. You really we have a massively different situation if that were to be somehow permanently closed or limited in some way. So our house view is that there would be a higher chance of escalation if we do keep this status quo for a period of months. So we can't stay this way for the long term, that's for sure.
18: How might a successful deal look like? What might both sides be willing to give, you think?
1: Well, that's the challenge, because the original fundamentals, at least on the U.S. and the Israeli side, are not even close to being met. I mean, we're talking about moving out the highly enriched uranium out of Iran. We're talking about, you know, certainly the U.S. doesn't want to be able to pay war reparations into Iran, but Iran is coming apparently with an investment fund that they're asking for money to be put into that for their development. So the fundamental core issues that were in play before the U.S. and Israel bombed are still there. I think the landscape has shifted a bit to figure out, you know, what is it that could a deal be? But again, critical pieces of that would be the opening of the strait and then the optics really around the rest of it, and certainly compromises on all those other areas. But we've been here before. We've had a lot of, you know, tentative deals in the past, but it tends to fall apart on when details are actually put forth. And I would say as well, remember, both the U.S. and Iran have to also pledge to a domestic audience, right? I mean, both the citizens of those countries are in a lot of pain economically, and we'll be looking for the hardliners in both of those countries will be looking for a better deal than probably what's on paper right now.
18: The truth of the matter is that Trump has been looking for an exit for a while now. It's gone longer than he thought it would be. It's 3 months and perhaps another 3 months to go. It is possible, that he decides enough is enough. I'm just going to say we've succeeded in containing Iran, and he says the war is over.
1: Yeah, I think that's right. Certainly he is keen to have hostilities cease. That seems clear from all the concessions that have been put forward and also the language he's been using. I think the challenge is, you know, in a negotiation, if you do have the other party, in this case Iran, understand how much the U.S. does want to end this war, then do the concessions on the Iranian side get so limited that it then falls apart? Because again, things like, okay, we're actually not going to move highly enriched uranium out of the country. And also, again, we want an investment fund. And also, again, I just keep coming back to the Strait of Hormuz. Are you going to have a system there where you're actually going to have Iran effectively controlling it in some way through licensing or fees? And so, you know, do you have Iran understanding that President Trump wants to end this so much that they're actually still going to be able to happily give away all the cards that they have?
18: And as it stands now, the Strait of Hormuz is about the only leverage that Iran has at the current time to negotiate.
1: Well, yes, but also remember, they also have the ability to strike back on all those countries in the Gulf, especially those hosting U.S. bases. And that becomes another geopolitical impact, right? Which is, if you're a country that's been happily hosting U.S. forces on your shores, does that become, does that stay a nice deterrent, security deterrent for adversaries, or does that then become actually a risk for you? So indeed, it's not just the Strait, it's the ability for Iran to expand even potentially beyond the Gulf with their military capabilities.
18: Surprisingly, 3 months since the war started, and the world seems to be pretty resilient. Growth is pretty resilient. Earnings have seemed, I guess, pretty much intact. But can that be sustained? I mean, how are businesses coping, and how do they anticipate in the coming months?
1: Yeah, you're exactly right. Markets have been hotter than we expected. Oil price has been, you know, it's been in a margin that we would have wanted to see. That's not too crazy. But you're hitting the nail on the head. I mean, we work with, again, a lot of corporate clients that have been forward planning their second half of 2026 and into 2027, hoping that the Strait opens. But if it doesn't, you're starting to see, again, both countries and corporates with their stockpiles of either energy or supply chain inputs, those stockpiles are going down. I mean, we have some clients say to us, we had a certain stockpile, we're able to kind of play through, but we're really down kind of less than 30% of what's left that we need to do. So what is going to happen there is a question. And also, especially around Asia, it's not just the energy prices, it's the actual just availability period of energy for, again, summer travel months is a key conflict juncture point, as we get into the autumn, and the heating needs in some countries as well will become acute. So all to say, corporates are struggling, doing better now, and certainly more globally resilient economically than we expected, but that's not going to last forever.
2: So that was one of our key conversations for you this morning. Angela Mancini, who is a partner at Control Risks Group, speaking there to Bloomberg's Haslinda Amin, thought her, you know, discussion point around whether or not U.S. Forces and U.S. bases in Gulf states would then, you know, become a risk perhaps in the future. Those points that she made around the neighboring countries post the U.S.-Iran war and what they do next. Very, very interesting. Now, at 7:31 a.m. here in the City of London, good morning, I'm Caroline Hepke. Let's take you through the markets this morning. We have seen 9 weeks of gains for the S&P 500. We saw another record high close for the S&P 500 and the Nasdaq yesterday. It really is an extraordinary streak. European stock futures this morning are also gaining. Part of it is there is optimism around the US-Iran war. Oil prices are dropping. Brent crude down 1.3% this morning, but it's obviously to do with the AI story as well. And the KOSPI this morning is up 3.5%. Bond yields 4.44% for 10-year Treasury yields right now. Those are the markets. These are a few of our top news stories today. Two people have been injured after a Russian drone crashed into an apartment block in eastern Romania. The drone is believed to have been part of an overnight attack targeting Ukraine's border regions. NATO condemned what it called Russia's recklessness against one of its own members and said that it would continue to strengthen its defences against all threats, including drones. The US and Iran have reached a tentative agreement to extend their ceasefire for 60 days. Sources tell us that under the plan, further talks on Tehran's nuclear program would continue during the extension period. While the agreement has yet to be signed off by President Trump, the news has raised hopes that the three-month conflict could be nearing a resolution. Speaking in the past few hours, U.S. Vice President J.D. Vance told reporters that things are moving forwards.
5: There are a lot of details to work out, but what I mean is I think we're making progress. We're getting to a point where we could potentially sit down and settle these issues, but that requires us to make a little bit more progress. I can't guarantee that we're going to get there, but right now I feel pretty good about it.
2: U.S. Vice President J.D. Vance speaking there. According to Axios, which first reported news of the deal, the proposal would guarantee that shipping through the Strait of Hormuz remains unrestricted. Iran would also be required to remove all its mines from the strait within 30 days. The latest developments come less than 24 hours after renewed clashes between the U.S. and Iran, with both sides condemning the other for violating the truce. And a Blue Origin rocket has exploded in a fireball during a late-night U.S. launch pad test. It shook nearby homes. In a post on X, Blue Origin said that the New Glenn rocket experienced an anomaly during testing. Blue Origin and Amazon founder Jeff Bezos said that it was too early to determine the cause of the explosion and described it as a very rough day. The rocket is set to serve a key role in NASA's Artemis program, which aims to send humans back to the moon. Those are a few of our top stories. Coming up next on Bloomberg Daybreak Europe, Allianz's chief economist Ludwig Subhan will be joining us next for a conversation on the markets. This is Bloomberg.
19: ABC News, I'm Dave Packard. As the Ebola outbreak in Central Africa continues to grow, world leaders are responding by either closing borders or issuing travel bans.
20: The CDC now says that there are about 1,200 suspected and confirmed cases of Ebola and more than 250 suspected deaths. The new cases spreading in the southeastern part of the DRC, which borders Rwanda and Burundi.
19: ABC's Kira Phillips. U.S. and Iranian negotiators believe they've arrived at a draft agreement to formally extend the ceasefire and gradually open the Strait of Hormuz. Treasury Secretary Scott Bessent telling reporters Thursday it still needs final approval from President Trump and Iran's supreme leader. 36-year-old Jacob Daniel Baker, wanted in connection with the killings of three men, was apprehended Thursday after an extensive search of Hawaii's Big Island. Three people confirmed dead, including one child, say officials, after a massive five-alarm apartment complex fire in Dallas on Thursday. This is ABC News.
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26: This is a Bloomberg Money Minute. For years, Old Navy was the strongest retail brand owned by The Gap. That is no longer the case. The nation's biggest apparel retailer is lowering its outlook for sales growth this year as Old Navy, as well as Banana Republic, fall short of expectations. Weakness at those two chains pulled company-wide sales lower, even as The Gap brand itself far outperformed analyst sales expectations. The company now sees net sales up as much as 2% full year instead of its prior prediction of 3%. Costco members know all about this. Those lines at its gas stations have been a sight to see since the Iran war started, as shoppers chase the cheapest gas they can find. That traffic helped spill into its stores last quarter as budget-minded shoppers flocked to the comparative cost savings of buying in bulk. But items not considered absolute necessities also sold well, underscoring that Costco's treasure hunt of ever-changing products kept luring people in, too. Andrew O'Day, Bloomberg Radio.
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6: So Apple's finally going to take AI seriously. They're going to embed the technology across the new iOS being introduced in June and being released in September. And the centerpiece of that is an overhauled version of Siri. The underlying models have been developed by Google's Gemini team, so you know they work well. Obviously, Gemini has been hugely successful for Google over the past several months, and they're very competitive with ChatGPT and Claude at this point after being a little bit behind initially. Other new features as part of this new Siri, the ability to tap into your personal data. So you can ask it to look up text messages you've had in the past. What song did Matt email me? You can tell it to look through your calendar and book calendar appointments for you through third-party applications. So it's going to be a much upgraded voice assistant, doing the things that we've wanted it to do for the last 15 years that it's been unable to do. They're also going to be competing with Perplexity by launching their own AI-powered web search engine within the new Siri. And they're also revamping the user interface of Siri, which is our story this morning, indicating that there's a new animation when you launch the voice assistant, and there's a new system-wide chatbot. So they're integrating a conversational AI agent throughout the operating system. So this is bringing AI to the masses in a way that Apple didn't originally anticipate.
0: Hear the full conversation on the latest edition of the Bloomberg Businessweek.

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1: Now let's get to some of our global news headlines. Two people have been injured after a Russian drone crashed into an apartment block in eastern Romania. It is the most serious such incident for the eastern flank of NATO since Moscow actually invaded neighbouring Ukraine more than 4 years ago. The US and Iran have reached a tentative agreement to extend their ceasefire by 60 days. It's subject to approval by President Trump. Sources tell us that under the plan, further talks on Iran's nuclear program would continue during the extension period. And lastly, a Blue Origin rocket exploded in a fireball during a late-night launch pad test in the US, shaking nearby homes. Company founder Jeff Bezos said that it was too early to determine the cause of the explosion and described it as a very rough day. Those are some of our global news headlines. Now, let's think about markets. Stocks scaling to a record high in many markets and on the All Country World Index. Oil dropping after the US and Iran have reached what is reportedly a tentative deal to extend their ceasefire. Away from the geopolitics, AI continues to be the main cause for optimism. Allianz's chief economist, Ludovic Subhan, joins us now. Good morning, Ludovic. Welcome to the program. Do you think that there, you know, in terms of the optimism in markets, would there even be a rally if a deal emerges between the US and Iran?
2: I think it would be hard to see an even better rally than what we've seen since the ceasefire, I would say. So I still expect this to happen. Maybe it will be less in the equity market and more in the bond market, where, as you know, the cost of financing for a lot of governments has increased since the beginning of the year. And hopefully I expect the rally also to be maybe more visible in Europe, where the stock market has been a bit sluggish compared to the American stock market.
1: Yes, I've been talking about that idea. Could there be a catch up for Europe? Do you think that's really possible? I mean, Europe may be about to be left in the dust by AI. Do you think that adoption will help productivity gains in Europe?
2: I think all companies are really working extremely hard on this. My main concern is more the cost of it, because most European companies will be price receivers on the AI boom. And so that means it could be substantially denting their margins, which is something that is, of course, an issue for how the stocks are seen, right? But so far, I think Europe is trying to get high and strong on AI. We unfortunately don't have the Magnificent Seven. And they are really, and you see now this wave of IPOs also, you see that there is a dominant cluster of companies in the AI space, the hyperscales, namely the Magnificent Seven, the OpenAI of the world, that are really leading the market and even the market gains. And I think that's something we don't have yet. But the rest of the companies are, I wouldn't say at par with American companies. We see American companies adopting AI faster, but at least they're trying to catch up with the Joneses.
1: Catch up with the Joneses, yes. Keeping up with the Kardashians, otherwise.
2: Exactly.
1: In terms of, though, access to some of this advanced technology, I mean, just getting access to the Mythos model for the EU may need US government approval. I mean, do you think that the EU is going to get that? What happens if they don't?
2: I think this is a very interesting part of the story, because this is a very geopolitically mined playground, right? I mean, we've seen already some of the, it's very European. We started with the concern, and there were a lot of discussions about European banks being gathered also by the ECB on trying to understand what risks we were talking about in terms of hacking because of Mythos and whatnot, right? And so on the other hand is also the access. And one could think that because of the Digital Service Act and because of some of these European policies that are considered a bit on the aggressive side, I would say, for President Trump and for the tech companies, the American tech companies, that could be a piecemeal approach or a gated approach to the very technology. And so that's something that's going to have, I hope, to be discussed at the G7 that is coming up in Paris. But that's something that will continue to be discussed, whether there is a thinking which is very asymmetric in the access to these technologies to give a leg up to some countries, some companies that are in the right geographies. And that's something Europe will have to deal with.

0: have to trade, we'll have to bargain on, and I'm not sure we're ready for that yet.
1: Yeah, well, I think that's a massive question, isn't it? Anyway, we'll leave that aside for a minute, shall we? Because the latest CPI readings are coming in from France. So the preliminary May harmonised CPI increases year on year to 2.8%. But that's actually below the estimates, Ludovic. And also final first quarter GDP, okay, down 0.1% quarter on quarter. So worse than the preliminary number we got out for GDP. But I just want to pick up on the CPI, the inflation story. We did have out the ECB's April minutes only yesterday. I mean, looks like June is cemented in terms of a rate hike, but will there be more across the rest of the year? We get a lot more European inflation data out later.
0: I mean, my view is to be quite parsimonious. I don't want to do a Christine Lagarde's job. It's going to be one of those moments in September that it's going to be very tough because we have this peak, I would say, of inflation in August, September. And then hopefully, if the ceasefire materializes and the normalization of the oil and gas trade actually happens, there's going to be quite a sharp deceleration of prices. But there's going to be this peak to manage. And we have penciled in two hikes. I think markets have been oscillated between one and three. I would say beyond two hikes, I would start to be a bit concerned because I see a lot of demand destruction. I mean, you just mentioned the growth number in my country. Most of the negative growth numbers in France is energy expenditure related. Consumption went down, which is something that doesn't happen very often in France, on, of course, precautionary savings, but also the actual, belt tightening of people on the back of the energy shock. And so I think we're going to see more of that. It's just the beginning. Because remember, Q1 is only, you only had 1 month of crisis. So Q2 is a full-fledged, oil between 120 and 110 or whatnot for the full quarter. And then this pass through and then some of the reserves being questioned. So I think the main issue is that I don't think the numbers we've seen in France, for example, for inflation, you mentioned 2.8, is not the worst number. It's going to get worse before it gets better. The ECB is going to have to ride through that. And I expect them to at least hike another time. Yeah. If they were to hike three times, we're going to have a bit of an issue because then financing costs will be quite high at a moment where growth is going to be very timid. In Germany, we expect 0.5. In France, maybe 0.6. So overall in Europe, it's half a point of growth, which is quite low, I would say. And that starts to have a bit this unemployment effect and so forth.
1: Yeah, absolutely. Very briefly, we've got a few seconds, Ludovic, but I thought it was really interesting your comments around extreme heat in Europe. We're just seeing, and it's quite early this year, we're just starting to see that. What's the most important thing to think about extreme heat for Europe now?
0: That it's time to act. A day above 32 degrees is like half a day of strike. So imagine the massive losses for GDP growth that the countries are facing. I believe personally that governments, people, companies, institutions are not ready. Nobody's talking about adapting labor policies. Nobody's talking about, putting in a little bit more of your savings into adaptation measures. AC in Europe is a massive topic. So I hope that what we see now creates action. It's unfortunately the fourth consecutive years where we see the Omega block. Nothing seems to be happening, especially on the public-private partnership on adaptation to heat. That's a problem.
1: Yeah, it is, absolutely. I mean, it's very interesting that you point out, once temperatures get above 30 degrees, just how much of an impact it has on labour productivity declining, really sharply. Ludovic, good to speak to you. Thanks for your time.
0: So
1: stay
0: much.
1: Cool. Ludovic Soubran is Allianz's chief economist joining us here on Bloomberg Daybreak Europe. Coming up next on the programme, Sam Unstead will be joining me on UK Stories next. This is Bloomberg.
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7: This is a Bloomberg Money Minute. Dell most commonly is thought of as a PC maker, but its servers are becoming an ever bigger part of the portfolio thanks to their ability to run AI workloads. Dell is predicting sales for the year far ahead of market expectations, with much of that coming from its $60 billion forecast for AI server demand. As for its PCs, Dell says sales last quarter increased 17% thanks mostly to orders from business customers. At Starbucks, more reliance on AI will mean more money for its tech staff. The company memo reviewed by Bloomberg says one quarter of the amount awarded to tech employees in bonuses will now be tied to how much they're using artificial intelligence to improve efficiency. The rest of the bonuses will be connected to more traditional metrics, such as individual performance and company earnings. Wall Street heads into the final trading day of the month today, with the Dow, NASDAQ, and S&P 500 each sporting record highs. Andrew O'Day, Bloomberg Radio.
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1: It is 7:53 a.m. here in the City of London. Good morning, I'm Caroline Hepke, looking at the market. So, we have seen further significant gains in terms of stocks. You've got the All Country World Index this morning only up by about 0.3%, but it is another all-time high. We've seen 9 weeks of gains for the S&P 500, powered by the AI story, Anthropic raising money, SpaceX getting more details in terms of their target valuation, a whopping $1.8 trillion. The KOSPI's also surged 3.5% and is now seeing a gain of more than 100% year to date. So those are extraordinary lines, really, and gains for stocks. Also, the other side of the story is lower oil prices, 1.2% down for Brent crude futures at $92.54. The optimism around a possible ceasefire extension. Will we see a catch-up trade in Europe? Really depends who you are. Euro stocks 50 futures at the moment are up about 0.2%, and 4.47 for 10-year US benchmark yields, with European government bond yields rising a little bit across Germany, Italy, Spain this morning. That is a look at the markets, your Bloomberg Radio Business Flash. Now, let's check in on some of the stories that our colleagues on the Markets Today live page are following for us. Sam Onstead joins me this Friday. Good to see you, Sam. Let's start in the UK. So, would the Prime Ministerial challenger, Andy Burnham, have a pitch for big tech, and what kind of pitch would it actually be? Sounds like his ideas are a little bit tougher.
19: Now, that's a good question. Exactly, you know, the details of exactly what anyone, any of the potential challenges may do, still a little bit thin on the ground at the moment. So Andy Burnham, writing in the Times yesterday, kind of setting out two major things. One would be stricter regulations on big tech. Regulations on big tech already relatively strict, certainly compared to other countries, but this is a constant debate, and I'm sure will continue to come up. And the other one is about more intervention. So, you know, again, not a huge surprise on what he's saying there. He's talking about the water industry, other kind of utilities, housing, and sort of more government involvement in those industries. So nothing enormously surprising, but it is setting out the stall. So for once we get past the by-election, which is coming up, which, remember, he does need to win in order to challenge Keir Starmer. but it's something for guilty investors in particular to take into account as we move closer to those dates.
1: Yeah, of course. I mean, he came out against, the era of Margaret Thatcher in one of his
19: yes.
1: first videos, which was interesting in some ways because he wants to counter kind of neoliberalism and conservative policies. On the other hand, Margaret Thatcher is now a very, very long time ago
19: yes.
1: for most people in the UK, and yes. a lot has happened since then. So also it's kind of going back historically, mm-hmm. Skipping quite a lot of generations. But anyway, interesting on Andy Burnham and whether he could realise those kind of tougher policies mm-hmm. and deliver more. Anyway, in terms of other stories, pretty big retail names have managed to form an alliance. What does that mean for the grocery sector?
19: Yes, this is quite an interesting deal. So Ocado, the online grocer, but mostly also a company that sells its warehouse technology.
1: Yes,
19: so that's
1: yeah.
19: the main business really of Ocado
1: yeah.
19: now, are selling it to Asda. So Asda has been a pretty consistent underperformer within the grocery sector. You know,
1: yes.
19: their sales have continually fallen over the last couple of years. Sainsbury's, Tesco have pulled ahead of them. And Aldi, the German discounter, they have narrowed the market share to within one percentage point now of Asda, which is pretty incredible, really.
1: Yeah.
19: Asda previously was way, way, way ahead of where Aldi was in terms of market share. Asda will use Ocado's technology, so effectively kind of trying to boost their online business as they try to turn around their sales performance. It's a bit complicated when you have these two sides of Ocado, because you have the sort of robot warehouse
1: yeah.
19: technology versus the grocery business, which is the thing people would mostly know. Most of that is now controlled by Marks and Spencer, who are sold on Ocado's platform. So it's a bit of a couple of complicated things to work out on exactly how this will all work.
1: Yeah, I think it's really interesting. The grocery business in the UK is absolutely cutthroat.
19: Mm.
1: And, if you look relatively, prices in the UK often are quite affordable, lower than a lot of other markets around the world.
19: Yeah.
1: But yes, you're right. Asda and even Morrisons have really been squeezed out,
19: yes.
1: haven't they? So
19: yes.
1: actually, maybe there are pressures on the number of big grocers that we have in Britain. Anyway, what else is catching your eye? I've got all off on a supermarket tangent, Sam.
19: No, there's two things this week in particular. So Gilts have had an extremely good last mm-hmm. couple of weeks. So
1: yes.
19: I haven't been in for most of this week. And then, you know, coming back, Gilts look quite different.
1: Yeah, they do.
19: You know, 10-year yields are sort of 20-odd basis points down over the course of the last five or six
1: yeah.
19: sessions. So there's been a bit of a change there. But that's almost all been driven by really the Iran story and by oil coming down rather than anything particularly domestic. And then the other thing we've been writing about a lot and we'll continue to, I think, and we'll continue to hear this as well from different political challenges, is youth unemployment in the country.
1: Oh, yes.
19: Is particularly bad. And one of the things that jumped out to me yesterday is economic inactivity between 16 to 24 year olds is at the highest ever. It's the first time ever they've had 600,000 people in that situation. So
1: they're not looking for work even.
19: So it's really structurally a major, major challenge for whomever is running the country in the next few months.
1: Societally, it's massive to have those young people, you know, not getting a sort of foot in the door in terms of work or training or education.
19: Mm-hmm.
1: Sam, thank you so much for being with me. Yeah, I think well worth raising that. That is Sam Onstead from our Markets Today Live page team. The European Market Open is up for you next, right here on Bloomberg Radio.
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1: This is Bloomberg Daybreak Europe for this Friday, the 29th of May from London. Coming up today,
23: serious escalation. A Russian drone crashes into a building in NATO member state Romania.
1: Positive signs. The US and Iran agree to extend their ceasefire pending President Trump's approval.
23: A fiery setback. Blue Origin's new Glenn rocket explodes on a Florida launch pad.
1: Plus, a lower altitude listing. SpaceX knocks $200 billion off its target valuation ahead of its planned IPO.
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1: Lizzie, good to see you in the radio studio. Looking at the markets this hour. So European stocks begin the cash session up by 0.2%. This, as we've seen, the S&P 500 have, well, could be, well, 9 weeks of gains for the S&P 500. The All Country World Index climbed to an all-time high today. In terms of the euro this morning, we trade flat at 116.52. Bond markets, European yields rising, German benchmark yields at 2.96%. UK gilt yields, again, nudging lower, 4.81% now for that 10-year benchmark. Oil prices are down as well, down 1.5% for Brent crude futures. That is a look at the markets.
0: Now to our top stories. Two people have been injured after a Russian drone crashed into an apartment block in eastern Romania. The drone is believed to have been part of an overnight attack targeting Ukraine's border regions. NATO condemned what it called Russia's recklessness against one of its members and said it would continue to strengthen its defences against all threats, including drones.
1: Now, the US and Iran have reached a tentative agreement to extend their ceasefire by 60 days. Sources tell us that under the plan, further talks on Tehran's nuclear program would continue during the extension period. While the agreement has yet to be signed off by President Trump, the news has raised hopes that the three-month conflict could be nearing a resolution. Speaking in the last few hours, US Vice President J.D. Vance told reporters that progress is being made.
3: If you look at what we've already accomplished here, assuming that we're able to get to a final agreement here, we're reopening the Straits of Hormuz, we've already decimated their conventional military, and we're in a position where we can substantially set back their nuclear program, not just during the term of this president, but over the long term. That's a very, very good thing for the American people. So we're not there yet, but we're very close. We're going to keep on working at it.
1: U.S. Vice President J.D. Vance there. According to Axios, which first reported news of the deal, the proposal would guarantee that shipping through the Strait of Hormuz remains unrestricted. Iran would also be required to remove all mines from the strait within 30 days. The latest developments come less than 24 hours after renewed clashes between the U.S. and Iran, which both sides condemned with the other for violating the truce.
0: A Blue Origin rocket has exploded in a fireball during a late-night U.S. launch pad test, shaking nearby homes. Here's that moment recorded by a nearby witness. In a post on X, Blue Origin said the New Glenn rocket experienced an anomaly during testing. Blue Origin founder Jeff Bezos said it was too early to determine the cause of the explosion and described it as a very rough day. The rocket is set to serve a key role in NASA's Artemis program, which aims to send humans back to the moon.
1: SpaceX is targeting a valuation of at least $1.8 trillion in its initial public offering. Bloomberg understands the company is seeking to reach to raise as much as $75 billion, which would make it the largest listing in history. TMX Vettify's head of industry research, Roxana Islam, says the hype surrounding SpaceX and its valuation is already having an impact on investment funds.
4: This is a really interesting stock launch. I don't think I've ever seen a case where a stock hasn't even been public yet, but it's had such a huge impact on the ETF space.
1: Roxana Islam adds that she has seen at least seven space-themed exchange-traded funds being launched this year ahead of the IPO. SpaceX is expected to begin formally marketing the offering as soon as next week.
0: Anthropic has raised $6.5 billion in a funding round that valued the AI company at $965 billion. Both Alphabet and Amazon contributed billions of dollars to the round, which now gives Anthropic a valuation higher than rival OpenAI. Bloomberg Technology co-host Ed Ludlow says the startup's now a clear industry leader.
5: I think you're right, though, to say that in the race against OpenAI, whether you say pre-money or you say post-money, you know, it makes Anthropic the most valuable AI startup in the world, depending on whether you call SpaceX AI an AI startup. And it sets the scene for a heck of a three-horse race in the IPO market.
0: Ed Ludlow speaking there. Anthropic expects to post $10.9 billion in revenue in the second quarter, and the company's also on pace to report its first profitable quarter.
1: And French inflation accelerated to its highest level in more than 2 years in May. Consumer prices in the euro area's second largest economy rose by 2.8% from a year earlier. That's slightly below economists' expectations. Separate data from Spain shows that inflation rose in line 3.6% over the same period. The figures kick off a day of releases from the euro area's largest economies that will help the European Central Bank and its officials assess how much the conflict in the Middle East is fueling inflation and whether a policy response is needed. Markets expect the ECB to raise interest rates at their June meeting with one additional rate increase priced in by the end of the year. So those are our top stories for you this morning. Let's get to the markets this hour. So yields in Europe are rising, up about a basis point. Bonds down. German yields at 2.97%. That's true in Italy and France, although UK gilt yields are steady at 4.81% this morning. Stocks are rallying 0.3 higher. That's propped up by the AI rally that we've seen that has helped the KOSPI to surge 3.5%. We've also seen the S&P 500. I mean, it's on course for a ninth week of gains. S&P 500 evening futures are up 0.1%. Oil prices now down 1.3% for Brent crude futures, $92.51, and the dollar is flat right now. So that's a look at the markets.
0: Now, in a moment, we shall dive into more on our top stories. This attack that Romania has accused Russia of, but also the latest when it comes to the Blue Origin rocket explosion. But Caroline, first of all, we need to talk about men's fragrance, apparently. That's what's on the rundown in front of me. I'm not really sure if I've got strong views on this. I know you have. I must tell you, dear listeners, Caroline Hepke does not like a strong scent in the radio studio because we've got no windows.
1: Well, no windows, and it affects your voice as well. But yeah, but no, listen, outside of the office, maybe it's lovely. I did have to learn a little bit more about this story. It's been very nicely written up by Jeanette Newman and Raina Harris, bringing to us the influencer Overspray J, who apparently has become the top seller of men's fragrances on TikTok. And you know what? He recommends that guys spritz themselves not once, not twice, not three, 100 times.
0: Oh, someone's paying him.
1: Yes, probably. And also, I mean, you know, it's one way to knock out your opponents with your fragrance. I don't know, maybe it's delightful, but it's certainly been a really big story in the cosmetics business. And we were only just talking about, you know, the Puig deal that wasn't with who was it, L'Oreal, that they were meant to be
0: Estée Lauder, Estée Lauder, and the Charlotte Tilbury bit was exactly the bit that made it fall over. Yeah. But yes, perfume is such a seller for these brands at this time when, you know, we haven't got a lot of spare cash, and a little perfume is maybe the only thing you might want to splurge on.
1: Yeah, absolutely. Right. Let's think, though, about the breaking news that we've had this morning now. Romania has accused Russia of a serious and irresponsible escalation after a drone entered its airspace and crashed into an apartment building, injuring two people. This morning, the president of the EU Commission, Ursula von der Leyen, has responded to the incident, saying, quote, Russia's war of aggression has crossed yet another line. Joining us now for more on this situation is Bloomberg's chief Europe correspondent, Oliver Crook. Ollie, what do we know so far about this incident?
6: What happened is very late in the evening, you know, around 2 a.m., we had at least one this one drone that crossed over into Romanian territory. This is a sort of the south of where Moldova, Ukraine, and Romania all sort of meet. And it went in and it hit this apartment building. As you've just been mentioning, it has started a fire in the apartment building. It injured two people. And it's, you know, one of the most serious incidents we've had of this kind since really the war began between Russia and Ukraine, with the invasion of Ukraine. Obviously, we've seen other incidents where Romanian airspace and airspaces from other nations that are sort of neighboring have been violated, but it tends to not come with any casualties or anybody to be injured. Of course, we've had the response from the Romanians, who are very, very distressed by this. They've called it a grave escalation. They've spoken to NATO. They've reached out to NATO. We understand that Mark Rutte is in touch with the Romanians. And of course, the Romanians now are urging to speed up the transfer of some anti-drone systems. And of course, as you mentioned there, Ursula von der Leyen saying that the Russians have yet crossed a another line. We also heard from the president of the European Council, Antonio Costa, saying that the EU is united in stepping up pressure on Russia through more sanctions and strengthening defense capabilities, particularly along the eastern border. And obviously, we don't probably need to remind everybody, but of course, Romania is both a member of the European Union and, of course, critically of NATO.
0: So, Brussels pointing the finger at Russia. What's Russia said about it, Ollie?
6: Russia has said nothing about it, and I don't know that we will hear anything from Russia about it, because we don't necessarily hear from the Kremlin when these sorts of things happen, and we don't know if this was, obviously we presume that this was sort of an accident, but we don't always know with the Russians. You know, they have obviously tested NATO airspace. You'll remember they flew some jets into Estonian airspace, jets that seem to be armed with munitions, to see kind of what the reaction would be. We've had recently a number of drones going into sort of Lithuania, into Latvia, and actually the response to that actually brought down both the Latvian defense minister and the prime minister because of their reaction, the fact that this happened without any sort of an ability to stop it. You know, but even if this is an accident, it provides for the Russians yet another opportunity to test the boundaries with NATO. And this is something that they're always constantly doing. So they'll be closely watching for what the response is going to be.
1: Yeah, absolutely. One response from Kaya Kallas saying that we can't allow Moscow to breach EU airspace with impunity. The Russian drone crash into apartments in Galati was a blatant and serious violation of Romania's sovereignty and European airspace. So that, according to Kaya Kallas, the EU's High Representative for Foreign Affairs and Security Policy. So that's pretty interesting and you know, reasonably strong. Will we hear anything from NATO? I mean, what is the European perspective on how much of a threat this is?
6: Yeah, we'll certainly hear more from NATO. I mean, we've only heard really from a spokesperson so far, basically just briefing on what had happened and the fact that the Secretary General was in contact with Romanian authorities. Obviously, this rises to a higher level because people were injured with this. I mean, one of the other things it might highlight, which I think are, you know, on everybody's mind, is the limiting of, you know, anti-drone equipment right now and radars and all of these sorts of things. Obviously, with the war in Iran, that puts a great stress on all of this kit that is supposed to be delivered to Ukraine, but also other NATO members. We've had many reports and many of the conversations I've had with officials from some of the Baltic nations saying that basically some of the deliveries of U.S. ammunition and other things are basically not being delivered because they're being diverted to other people. So, of course, there's also this debate within Romania as to whether or not to shoot these things down, right? There's some the opposition party saying that you need to be sort of shooting these things down. That carries risks, obviously, of escalation, but also of harming people. So there's a lot, you know, that goes into every single one of these incidents. And as I mentioned before, it's actually brought down, you know, the prime minister of Latvia because it was not dealt with in a good way. So it's huge implications also politically, domestically for these nations. And we should say Romania is currently in political crisis. Not sure what the path forward is going to be for that government.
0: Okay, Ollie, thank you so much for taking us through all of the threads on that breaking news. Oliver Crook, our chief Europe correspondent.
1: Now, Blue Origin has seen its uncrewed New Glenn rocket explode in a massive ball of fire while testing for takeoff in Florida this on Thursday night, further setting back the company as it tries to challenge a dominant SpaceX. Joining us now is Bloomberg's managing editor for Space and Aviation, Benedict Camel. Good morning, Benedict. How big a blow is this, I mean, enormous explosion for Jeff Bezos's Blue Origin, given that they've been struggling for some time against Elon Musk's SpaceX?
7: Good morning. Yes, this is a blow for the company, no doubt, and it's a very sort of impressive imagery that we saw overnight. As you said, a massive fireball erupting there on the test stand. No harm to human life, it should be said. So this happened during sort of the fueling sequence. They were preparing for a launch in the next couple of days. We've heard from Jeff Bezos since, who's called it a very rough day, but he's also vowed to rebuild whatever was broken. He said it's worth it, and it's a reminder that space is hard, and getting rockets up there are, you know, complicated, and things do go wrong. We've seen it in the past. with other rockets. Elon Musk and his company SpaceX, they have had their shares of setbacks in the past. We've sort of gotten used to a certain degree of reliability in this space, but this is a reminder that it is indeed difficult. Things do go wrong. It's unclear at this point what exactly happened. As I said, this happened during sort of an early refueling or a fueling sequence. Obviously, there will be an investigation into this. The FAA, the overseeing body, will look at this, and others will too, but that's what we know at this point.
23: So, Benny, we know that Blue Origin's part of NASA's Artemis program. Can it catch up to Elon Musk's SpaceX and the Falcon 9?
7: I mean, that is sort of the perennial race between these two companies, and it was a bit of a surprise when Blue Origin got that fairly chunky part on that Artemis program. The idea being that they will eventually help get people onto the moon. We did see a couple of weeks ago the flight around the moon, but what we haven't seen yet is actually sort of boots on the ground, as it were. That is where SpaceX and where Blue Origin will play a role. They will develop so-called landers. It's early days. Neither company has really produced much beyond imagery of what these landers might look like, so they might yet catch up. But every setback obviously takes the eyes off the ball, forces the company to refocus. So we don't know at this point what that means for the program. But, you know, if we believe Jeff Bezos, they will rebuild and they will come back from this.
1: Yeah. Lastly, SpaceX's valuation. What do you make of that? New details.
7: So, yes, it looks like they're coming down ever so slightly, but, you know, 1 trillion, 2 trillion, you know, it's almost a back of an envelope type calculation. We will know in a couple of days where the numbers really land. June 4th is when we will get a range. June 11th is the actual final price. And then June 12th, that's where trading begins. So until then, there's going to be a lot of movement, a lot of maneuvering. They are currently sort of in the phase of getting, you know, appetites whetted, getting to speak to investors and to see where the appetite will actually fall, where the demand will fall. So during this phase, it's not unusual to see some back and forth on this. We did hear previously that it would be above 2 trillion, which obviously is a mind-boggling number, and now it's sort of slightly below that. It might creep up yet again, so unclear at this point where exactly it will land.
23: Yeah, you wonder if they're just stirring up the hype, Benny. Benedict Cavill there, our Bloomberg Managing Editor for Space and Aviation. Thank you very much. Up next, we'll bring you the latest interview from the Michelle Hussain Show, that with the Pulitzer-winning historian of Latin America and the Caribbean, Arda Faro. That's next. This is Bloomberg.
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27: This president has fumbled this entire
2: war in a most magnificent way. The fact that we're paying almost $2 more per gallon for gas, the fact that we've doubled diesel costs for my farmers in Wisconsin, doubled the cost of airline fuel, spent over $90 billion on this war, and we may not even get to where we were with the deal we had under President Obama. I wish I could tell you there was any clarity with this, but with Donald Trump, there's rarely clarity.
11: Well, Congressman, with that said, and I know you've been clear calling this the president's unnecessary war with Iran, if we were in a world in which you were advising the White House, would you withdraw forces now? Or do you need to continue that pressure to find a diplomatic solution?
2: Yeah, the problem is they went into this without a plan. We had constituents that were caught over there. Clearly, there was no plan. We dealt very directly with some people on that. There's no plan on how to get out of this. They didn't really anticipate what was going to happen at the Straits of Hormuz. And we're not just affecting American consumers, but some of our best trading partners around the country, South Korea, Japan, they don't have natural energy sources. 70% of their energy comes through the Straits of Hormuz. We're hurting those people that are buying things directly from the United States, which hurts American companies. I just think Donald Trump has to, I know it's hard, but put the ego aside. He's the narcissist in chief, and try to understand that this has been a complete debacle and that we've got to reverse course as quickly as possible.
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1: It is 8:21 a.m. here in the City of London. Good morning, I'm Caroline Hepke. So as European markets have opened, we see stocks up by 0.3%. The Xetra DAX up about 0.1%. The CAC aren't doing a little better, up 0.6% this morning. This is on the back of fresh record highs that we have seen for the S&P 500, for the All Country World Index. We've seen 9 weeks of gains for the S&P 500. So in terms of stock futures for the US, again, slightly positive for the S&P 500, NASDAQ evening futures, though, are lower. Part of the story is the AI stocks. I mean, just look at the Kospi up another 3.5% this morning, and these huge valuations for the mega debuts that we're going to see from the likes of SpaceX. Oil prices are also lower, $92.97 for Brent crude futures this morning, down 0.8%. Optimism around a deal between the US and Iran. And yields, they do nudge higher across Europe. German yields up a basis point at 2.97. We've had inflation figures out for France and for Spain this morning, solidifying bets on a June rate hike from the ECB. That is a look at the markets. Now let's get to our global news headlines. Here's Lizzie Bird in London with more.
23: Thanks, Caroline. Two people have been injured after a Russian drone crashed into an apartment block in eastern Romania. It's the most serious such incident for the eastern flank NATO member since Moscow invaded neighbouring Ukraine more than 4 years ago. Elsewhere, the US and Iran have reached a tentative agreement to extend their ceasefire by 60 days, subject to approval by President Trump. Sources tell us that under the plan, further talks on Tehran's nuclear program would continue during that extension period. And a Blue Origin rocket exploded in a fireball during a late-night launch pad test in the US, shaking nearby homes. Company founder Jeff Bezos said it was too early to determine the cause of the explosion and described it as a very rough day. Those are some of our global news headlines.
1: Lizzie, thank you so much for that. Now, I want to turn our attention to Cuba, which is in deep crisis. Ever since US Special Forces captured the Venezuelan president, Nicolas Maduro, in January, Washington has been warning that Cuba will be next. The country has run out of diesel and it is isolated by sanctions. Bloomberg's Michelle Hussein has been speaking to Pulitzer Prize-winning historian Ada Ferrer. They discussed what might come next for Cuba.
14: You know, I wish I could say where it was heading, and I wish I could say it was heading somewhere positive. I'm not able to do that. With Donald Trump in charge of U.S. policy in Cuba, it's hard to predict anything, right? Because he can say something one day and then change his mind a week later. So there's that level of uncertainty. But also, here's what I can say. The people I'm talking to in Cuba are suffering terribly. Right now, even the Cuban government announced that they were completely out of oil, that blackouts, even in Havana, where they tend to be less severe than in the countryside or in the interior, the blackouts are going to be of 20, 22 hours a day, right? A country can't survive like that. People can't survive like that. So my sense is that something has to change. But the way I see it, both sides are just stuck in these old scripts they've had for a long time. Cuba basically says no negotiation, even though they have to be negotiating. And we know that because John Ratcliffe was just there, right? Then meanwhile, Trump speaks in a way that doubles down on a kind of really crude American imperialism that's reminiscent of the turn of the 20th century. And what gets lost in all that is that people just want to live, right? And I don't have any confidence right now that that is the priority of either side involved in the negotiations.
15: Do you think that Cuba is a threat to the national security of the United States? That's the central line that's put forward by the Trump administration.
14: No, I don't think, no. They don't have electricity. They don't have power. What threat can a country that's on the verge of collapse be to the U.S.? And also, I mean, yes, there are relations with China, with Russia, but certainly those are not new. And they've had those relations at times where it was much more dangerous for those relations to exist. So I don't think there's any particular threat now, though, of course, I don't have access to all the information they do. But I can't imagine it would be a particular threat now that would justify the level of hardship being imposed on the Cuban people.
15: We haven't talked.
14: Let me just say, and can I just add categorically that the oil embargo is cruel and unjust. It's collective punishment. It's killing people. They're, you know, hospitals can't run incubators or dialysis machines. There's no fuel for ambulances to get to hospitals. I mean, it's a humanitarian disaster that's very likely to get a lot worse very quickly.
15: I read the letter that you put in the New York Times, like, and it's an open letter to the president of Cuba, reminiscent of the ones that you saw your father write to Fidel Castro, where you point out where he also shoulders the blame for the situation in Cuba.
14: Yeah. The way the Cuban government responds to all this is just, and it's the way they've responded to the U.S. for more than 60 years, which is to say that the troubles in Cuba, the hardships in Cuba, are all the fault of the U.S. and the U.S. embargo. Now, the U.S. embargo is terrible. I don't support it as policy. I don't support the oil embargo as policy. So what they're saying is partly true, but it doesn't explain everything in Cuba. It doesn't explain the levels of repression. It doesn't explain terrible economic decisions that have been made over the last decades, and especially over the last two decades. So I think it's just insufficient. And in order for something to change peacefully in Cuba, which is what I most want, right? I want life to get better for the Cuban people. So in order for something to change in Cuba and to change peacefully, I think they need to kind of move beyond that really tired line. They need to say, okay, things are horrible. Yes, the U.S. embargo is terrible, but what can we do? And what do our people want? The thing I called for at the end of the letter was a national dialogue. And even that, the Cuban government can't talk about a national dialogue without bringing in the U.S. as an impediment.
15: There is one person in the administration who knows the story of Cuba in the way you do, and that's Marco Rubio, who grew up hearing stories of Cuba from his grandfather. He was filled with a sense of the country that his family left behind. He would understand your story perfectly, wouldn't he, even if politically, his instincts are different from yours.
14: Yeah, I mean, I think there's something we share, which is having grown up with that sense of pain and loss and nostalgia. But I do think our stories are different in that I went to Cuba. I've been going to Cuba since 1990. I don't go to Cuba as an act of political solidarity with the Cuban government. That's never, ever been the purpose of my trip. I go to do historical research and to produce history books about Cuba. I go to see my family. And that means that not to insult him or anything, but it means that I have an understanding of, or more, certainly more of an understanding, I think, than he does, of what it is like to be there and what it is like to talk to people, ordinary people who live there. And sometimes in Miami, people think and talk about Cuba in a way that demonizes people there, that imagines that, you know, and I've heard this kind of language, that communism destroys everything. And they don't think about the way life goes on, the way that people make their lives, the way that people have just ordinary human needs for connection. And I think that's what's missing in his perspective, that there isn't that firsthand experience of the place. He knows the Cuba that his parents and grandparents talked about. And he knows the Cuba that he's learned about through his research as a senator and then as Secretary of State. But I don't think he has experience on the ground that would lead him maybe to be more flexible and more realistic.
1: So that was the Pulitzer Prize-winning historian Ada Ferrer speaking to Bloomberg's Michelle Hussain there. And you can catch the full interview on The Michelle Hussain Show. Coming up next, we'll bring you the markets.
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17: 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The U.S. will watch over it.
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1: So looking at the markets, the Stock 600 is up by 0.3% this morning, with the CAC up by 0.5%. We've had some CPI data out of France and Spain so far. European bonds, though, are more focused on commodity prices. So sovereign bonds down, yields ticking up just about a basis point across European sovereign bonds right now. Brent crude futures are down 0.7%, trading just above $93 a barrel. And stock futures for the S&P 500 climb. So we could end up seeing that ninth week of gains for the S&P 500, Lizzie.
19: Now to our top stories. Two people have been injured after a Russian drone crashed into an apartment block in eastern Romania. The drone is believed to have been part of an overnight attack targeting Ukraine's border regions. NATO condemned what it called Russia's recklessness against one of its members and said that it would continue to strengthen its defences against all threats, including drones.
1: The US and Iran have reached a tentative agreement to extend their ceasefire by 60 days. Sources tell us that under the plan, further talks on Tehran's nuclear program would continue during the extension period. While the agreement has yet to be signed off by President Trump, the news has raised hopes that the three-month conflict could be nearing a resolution. Speaking in the past few hours, US Vice President J.D. Vance told reporters that things are moving forwards.
21: There are a lot of details to work out, but what I mean is I think we're making progress. We're getting to a point where we could potentially sit down and settle these issues, but that requires us to make a little bit more progress. I can't guarantee that we're going to get there, but right now I feel pretty good about it.
1: U.S. Vice President J.D. Vance there. According to Axios, which first reported the news of the deal, the proposal would guarantee that shipping through the Strait of Hormuz remains unrestricted. Iran would also be required to remove all mines from the strait within 30 days. The latest developments came less than 24 hours after renewed clashes between the US and Iran, with both sides condemning the other for violating the truce.
19: And a Blue Origin rocket has exploded in a fireball during a late-night US launch pad test, shaking nearby homes. Here's that moment recorded by a nearby witness. In a post on X, Blue Origin said the New Glenn rocket experienced an anomaly during testing. Blue Origin and Amazon founder Jeff Bezos said that it was too early to determine the cause of the explosion and described it as a very rough day. The rocket is set to serve a key role in NASA's Artemis program, which aims to send humans back to the moon.
1: Okay, those are a few of our top stories for you this morning. Coming up next, we're going to hear from our interview with the St. Louis Fed President, Alberto Mussolem. And if you have time, the 23rd of June is the anniversary, 10-year anniversary of Britain voting for the Brexit referendum. Mm. John Micklethwaite and Adrian Wooldridge have got, well, their piece, How Brexit Changed Britain, Europe and the West, a big deep dive essay. Have a look at it. It's in Bloomberg Business Week. This is Bloomberg.
0: ABC News, I'm Dave Packer. The U.S. and Iran could be close to another ceasefire deal that would include reopening the Strait of Hormuz, could also open the door to more critical talks to end the war altogether if an agreement can be reached on Iran's nuclear program. ABC's Mary Bruce.
4: According to U.S. officials, the president has been briefed on a draft agreement that would extend the current fragile ceasefire and see the strait reopen over the course of 60 days. Iran loosening its grip on the critical waterway as the U.S. pulls back its naval blockade on Iranian ports, buying time to start negotiating an end to the war.
0: In Central Africa, more than 250 people so far have died from what's suspected to be Ebola. Former CIA officer David Rush facing charges after federal prosecutors say he stored hundreds of gold bars in his home. He also allegedly lied about his background in an investigation finding he never attended the colleges he claimed, nor was he a Navy pilot. This is ABC News.
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8: This is a Bloomberg Money Minute. As fuel costs have risen for airlines over the past 3 months, the airfares they charge flyers have risen. But when fuel prices eventually fall back down, airfares likely won't. That bit of candor comes from the CEO of Southwest Airlines, who says it's because consumer demand has remained strong, despite the fact it's hiked fares 7 consecutive times. The CEO also says the shutdown of Spirit Airlines, which removes a major price undercutter, will keep overall fares higher. Declining volumes of mail and high operational costs have meant years of massive losses for the U.S. Postal Service, which is now tightening its belt. A memo from Postmaster General David Steiner details a suspension of discretionary spending across the USPS, including travel, office supplies, and professional services that do not, in his words, support essential work. The memo says the cutbacks will remain in place until the agency's cash position stabilizes. Andrew O'Day, Bloomberg Radio.
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28: What Kohl's is doing is they've really ramped up their private brands. Those are the opening price point items, and these are the things that their low, core low-income consumer really wants. And so they're seeing success in women's, particularly with their So Juniors line. So that's their own proprietary brand, So, S-O. And that was up 10% in the quarter. The overall proprietary brands was up 6%. But remember that they're also cycling a period in which private brands was, you know, previously de-emphasized. And so with the current CEO, Michael Bender, when he came on board, that was the first thing he did was ramp up private brands. And that's the reason why you're starting to see sales lift there. But Scarlett, you raised a valid point. Sales were still down. They were down 1.1%. They were cycling 4 years of stack declines. really three if you exclude 2021, when they were really benefiting from that sort of post-COVID lift. So sales are not in the right direction yet. Could they get there by the fourth quarter? Maybe. All of the initiatives that they're doing with these deal bars, you know, these are items that are priced at like $4.99, $5.99, and, you know, everything is under $10. Same with the toy towers that they have. And then also they have impulse items. And so all of those little things add to the basket, and that's helping to minimize the declines in sales.
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9: 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I'm Lizzie Burden, and we check the markets all day long here on Bloomberg Radio. 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
1: Extension period. And lastly, a Blue Origin rocket exploded in a fireball during a late-night launch pad test in the U.S., shaking nearby homes. Company founder Jeff Bezos said that it was too early to determine the cause of the explosion and described it as a very rough day. Those are some of our global news headlines. I'll just add to that that Mark Rutte has been reacting to that incident in Romania, saying Russia's reckless behavior is a danger to us all. So NATO's Mark Rutte talking about this, and he says that he has spoken to Romania's president.
2: Now let's get to another of our top interviews. The St. Louis Fed president, Alberto Musselem, says that the Fed needs to be open to the possibility of an interest rate hike with the current economic conditions. Speaking to Bloomberg's Stephanie Flanders on the sidelines of the Reykjavik Economic Conference, he also said that he agrees with the Fed officials who wanted to drop the easing bias from the Fed's April statement. Here's some of that conversation.
3: Their real policy rate right now is running at around 0.5%, which is lower than the 1% that the committee believes is the neutral rate. I think you have to look at the full picture, and it looks to me like policy is at or slightly below the committee's long-run neutral level.
4: But if you combine that with the other things you talk about, you had emphasized the risks of the inflationary pressures on the demand side and the supply side of the economy. It sounds like you think they should be leaning towards tightening. It sounds like you might have been one of the policymakers in the April meeting who actually thought they should have removed the statement against tightening in the statement.
3: So yes, I supported the interest rate decision, but I thought the easing bias was no longer consistent with the outlook and the balance of risks, which in my mind, the balance of risk has shifted a little bit towards the inflation side and less towards the employment side. Whether the economy will require a hike or a cut or a hold will depend on the scenario. There is a scenario where inflation remains high. There's no disinflation in the next quarter or two. And in that scenario, the economy will probably require a hike. There's also a scenario where the economy weakens materially in the second half of the year because real incomes are challenged and corporate margins are challenged. In that scenario, inflation could come down. In that scenario, we would be thinking of no hikes, maybe even a cut. So there are two scenarios to play with here.
4: But looking down the track, at least the markets are now fully pricing a rate hike by March 2027. Given where we are now, how we think things are going to proceed with oil prices and some of the risks on the supply side that you talk about, do you think that's a sensible thing for them to price?
3: Again, I think there are two scenarios here, and I don't comment normally on market pricing. I'm more focused on what's best for the economy and for Main Street. Markets have repriced materially in the U.S. and in other countries in the front end of the curve. I think that's markets trying to understand what our reaction function is.
4: So I'm going to quit here because in your speech you talked very directly about the impact of AI on productivity and the long-run impact that could have on monetary policy and on interest rates. But you warn that policymakers cannot depend on a potential productivity boom from artificial intelligence to ease elevated inflation right now in the short term. And in fact, you seem to suggest that the build-out of all the data centers associated with AI was actually putting upward pressure on inflation. Do you think the incoming Fed chairman, Kevin Warsh, is one of those policymakers that's inclined to be hoping for that?
3: So I'll speak about my views. I am an AI enthusiast and productivity optimist. But at present, it's unclear that productivity, first of all, is higher than the long-term average. It's actually at or below the long-term average. And so to rely on productivity to do the inflation job seems a risky proposition, because what if the productivity doesn't materialize in the future? We could end up with higher inflation today and in the future. And what AI is doing right now, it's not really expanding the supply side of the economy yet. What it's doing is it's putting upward demand pressures, through chip prices, through the build

0: out. In my district, I hear of construction companies shipping workers all over the country. These are specialized, you know, trades persons to build out the data centers. So at present, it's more of a demand story from AI than a supply story. And you see that in the aggregate demand numbers, and the percentage of CapEx that is coming from the AI build out is material.
1: But of course, a lot of this does come down to how you think that in the scenario, the next sort of year and a half, that's what you're focused on when you think about where the policy is right now and in the next few quarters. There's obviously different pressures, right? There's some have emphasized, even John Williams has talked about the disinflationary forces that come from AI. If you start to see people lose their jobs, if you see jobs eliminated as AI is rolled out, you've highlighted more of the supply side, the sort of upside pressures that come from data centers and other things, those kind of pressures on resources. You seem pretty clear that those upside pressures are going to be the larger factor, at least coming from the AI revolution in the next year.
0: I think there are two things. In the short run, I think the demand pressures are more prominent than the supply relief. I'm prepared to change my view if and when I see AI actually contributing to aggregate productivity growth, which we don't see just yet in the data, and when that becomes evident that that's actually putting downward pressure on inflation. At present, that's not where we are. Now, in terms of the long run productivity in AI, if and when we get productivity to grow above its long-run average, where it currently right now is not, the impact on real interest rates will depend on how permanent that increase in productivity growth is expected to be. If it's expected to be very permanent, that will put upward pressure on real interest rates. If it's expected to be transitory, then the supply side will win, and that will put downward pressure on interest rates.
2: So a distinctly hawkish tone from Alberto Mosalem there, the St. Louis Fed president, speaking, of course, to Bloomberg's Stephanie Flanders on the sidelines of the Reykjavik Economic Conference. Really interesting to get his take, Caroline. We're also going to be hearing from Stephanie's interview with Andrew Bailey, the Bank of England governor, later on today.
3: Yeah, that's going to be interesting, as we also have got the latest French and Spanish inflation data ahead of the June ECB decision. It seems to, again, reinforce the case for an ECB hike, even though France's economy, if you look at the GDP data, weakening versus the preliminary number. Coming up in the next part of Bloomberg Daybreak Europe, we'll be looking not at the kind of macro picture, but actually at the individual stocks that are moving in the first hour of European trading. Chloe Millet will be with us. European stocks are gaining 0.3%. You've got the Xetra DAX up 0.2% and the CAC count up by 0.6%. I mean, are there any legs in terms of European stocks gaining because of the drop in oil prices?
2: Consumer.
3: Will there be relief? Yeah, the consumer less under pressure. Anyway, European stocks are up. We'll get into the individual movers next. This is Bloomberg.
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11: This is a Bloomberg Money Minute. For years, Old Navy was the strongest retail brand owned by The Gap. That is no longer the case. The nation's biggest apparel retailer is lowering its outlook for sales growth this year, as Old Navy, as well as Banana Republic, fall short of expectations. Weakness at those two chains pulled company-wide sales lower, even as The Gap brand itself far outperformed analyst sales expectations. The company now sees net sales up as much as 2% full year instead of its prior prediction of 3%. Costco members know all about this. Those lines at its gas stations have been a sight to see since the Iran war started, as shoppers chase the cheapest gas they can find. That traffic helped spill into its stores last quarter as budget-minded shoppers flocked to the comparative cost savings of buying in bulk. But items not considered absolute necessities also sold well, underscoring that Costco's treasure hunt of ever-changing products kept luring people in, too. Andrew O'Day, Bloomberg Radio.
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2: Quick check on the markets at 8:53 a.m. here in London. I'm Lizzie Burden, and we do check the markets all day long here for you on Bloomberg Radio. So we've seen global stocks at all-time highs on the US-Iran deal, pending President Trump's sign-off, of course. And we've seen Asian stocks also boosted by tech, up 1.7% on the MSCI Asia Pacific Index. The Kospi in Korea up 3.5%. Here in Europe, we are in the same vein, up by 0.4% though on the Stoxx 600, the benchmark, of course. The CAC count up 0.7%. That's the leader. The FTSE 100 is the laggard, but it's still up 0.2%. This is as we see energy, one of the worst performing sectors across Europe today, even if that is what is boosting sentiment elsewhere. So energy is down 0.2%, but actually Brent is now in the green, just up a touch at $93.70 a barrel. Of course, we're keeping an eye on the latest geopolitics, but still, it's boosting sentiment stateside ever so slightly. S&P E-mini is now flat to the upside, but indeed coming off record highs for Wall Street yesterday. In terms of your Treasury space, we're up a basis point on the 10-year at 4.45. European yields, a mixed bag, but pretty steady across the curve. We have had the French and Spanish inflation data jumping, boosting the case for an ECB rate hike. And euro-dollar is actually weaker now at 1.16, just down ever so slightly. That should be my business flash.
3: Lizzie, thank you. Let's take a look at some of the stocks on the move today here in Europe. I'm Caroline Hepke with Lizzie Burden, and we're joined by Bloomberg reporter Chloe Millet. Good morning.
24: Good morning.
3: So let's start with grocers in the UK. Some moves for Ocado this morning. Are their shares delivering?
24: Yes, they are. So we've got news of a partnership between Ocado and Asda. So Asda will develop its online business across the UK with the Ocado Smart Platform, which is the flagship technology that Ocado has, which is a technology platform that kind of blends AI and robotics to speed up the process of packaging and then delivering groceries. So the robots are, you know, fetching the items, packaging everything, the orders, and then AI is used to take data from customer behavior, stock levels, etc., to try and plan inventory better and minimize waste. So that's the way that it works, and Asda will be using that. And the partnership is good news for Ocado because it's been having quite a tough time turning around its business and convincing customers to actually use its robot technology after it called itself the Tesla of grocery. And then we had Kroger, which was its biggest client in the US, shutting three automated warehouses last year. So that was obviously a big setback. So the difference with this deal compared to the deal that they had with Kroger is that this is actually for in-store fulfillment, and rather than building an automated warehouse outside of the store. And so if this partnership in this particular structure with Asda works out, then that might actually convince other supermarkets to do the same, and they could set Ocado to get back on track and get back to some positive free cash flow as well, because that's been really a big concern for investors.
2: Let's also talk about CTS Inventim, Chloe. I've just had to look, and it sells tickets. It sorts out tickets for concerts, doesn't it?
24: Yeah, exactly. So it has reported earnings ahead of expectations, with very strong growth in the live entertainment segment in particular. So that is the side of the business that is less of a kind of, ticket website and more of a promoter network. And so it's a division that's really benefited from very successful tours in the US and in Europe, in Germany in particular, and also really benefited from the Olympic and Paralympic Winter Games in Milan this year as well. So it seems that people are going to concerts, they are going to events, and so that has been quite reassuring for investors, and shares dropped quite strongly on the back of those earnings this morning. And there's been quite a lot of relief, actually, because there's been a fair bit of weakness in that stock in the start of this year.
3: Yeah, okay, so that's CTS Inventim. And in terms of other stocks, so from a surge to a slump, what's behind the drop for Sivers Semiconductors this morning?
24: Yeah, so Sivers Semiconductors is a small, I hadn't actually heard of it before. It's a very small Swedish semiconductor firm. It makes optical components that can transmit data. And so it had results this morning that showed a deepening loss. And so it fell quite sharply and then is up now actually quite strongly. So quite volatile this morning. And all of this is very interesting because what's happening with the company is that we've seen shares jump 1,700% this year, and it's also become at the same time one of Sweden's most shorted stocks. So there's this frenzy in the stock that is putting the company in potentially quite a precarious position. One economist said that there are likely many investors that are dancing close to the exit and are prepared to take quick profits if the sentiment turns for this extremely volatile stock. So there had been a lot of focus this morning for the earnings about whether or not this would trigger the rally to continue, and what we can see today is just essentially more volatility. So that's going to be definitely one stock to keep an eye on going forward as well.
2: I love it when you bring us the niche names, Chloe, and when you admit that you had to look them up as well.
24: Yeah,
2: that makes me feel a lot better. Our Bloomberg reporter Chloe Melly there with the stock movers report of the day, and you can get 5-minute audio reports on the biggest winners and losers in the stock market if you do subscribe to those stock movers reports. 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
3: Now, coming up in the next hour here on Bloomberg Daybreak Europe, we are going to be speaking to Kate Duffy, our aerospace reporter, about what happened to that Blue Origin rocket and the latest on the Middle East. That's next. 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
3: This is Bloomberg Daybreak Europe for this Friday, the 29th of May, from London. Coming up today,
25: positive signs. The US and Iran agree to extend their ceasefire pending President Trump's approval.
3: Price pressures. French and Spanish inflation jump as markets bet on ECB rate hikes.
25: Serious escalation. A Russian drone crashes into a building in NATO member state Romania.
3: Plus a fiery setback. Blue Origin's New Glenn rocket explodes on a Florida launch pad.
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4: Good to have you with us this morning, Rachel. Lovely to see you. Let's get into the markets where European stocks are rising. We're actually up almost 0.5% this morning. Looking at the sector breakdowns, many in the green, travel and leisure, banks, auto and car parts makers, as US stock futures are also in the green. We saw record highs for the All Country World Index today. The S&P 500 looks like it's headed for a ninth week of gains. Bond markets, European yields are actually reversing course, largely yields dropping. German benchmark yields at 2.95, US yields at 4.45. Oil prices now trading as flat, trading for Brent crude futures around $93 a barrel. That is a look at the markets. Your Bloomberg Radio Business Flash, Rachel.
25: Now on to our top stories this morning. The US and Iran have reached a tentative agreement to extend their ceasefire by 60 days. Sources tell us that, under the plan, further talks on Tehran's nuclear program would continue during the extension period. While the agreement has yet to be signed off by President Trump, the news has raised hopes that the three-month conflict could be nearing a resolution. Speaking in the last few hours, US Vice President J.D. Vance told reporters that progress is being made.
8: If you look at what we've already accomplished here, assuming that we're able to get to a final agreement here. We're reopening the Straits of Hormuz. We've already decimated their conventional military, and we're in a position where we could substantially set back their nuclear program, not just during the term of this president, but over the long term. That's a very, very good thing for the American people. So we're not there yet, but we're very close. We're going to keep on working at it.
25: US Vice President J.D. Vance there. According to Axios, which first reported news of the deal, the proposal would guarantee that shipping through the Strait of Hormuz remains unrestricted. Iran would also be required to remove all mines from the strait within 30 days. The latest developments come less than 24 hours after renewed clashes between the US and Iran, with both sides condemning the other for violating the truce.
4: French inflation accelerated to its highest level in more than 2 years in May. Consumer prices in the euro area's second largest economy rose by 2.8% versus a year earlier, slightly below economists' expectations. Separate data from Spain showed inflation rose in line 3.6% over the same period. And in the past few minutes, we've had the latest inflation print from German regions, with Saxony recording price rises of 2.8% in May year on year. The figures will help European Central Bank officials assess how much the conflict in the Middle East is fueling inflation and whether a policy response is now needed.
25: Two people have been injured after a Russian drone crashed into an apartment block in eastern Romania. The drone is believed to have been part of an overnight attack targeting Ukraine's border regions. Bloomberg TV's Europe correspondent Oliver Crook says it means NATO airspace was violated.
9: It's, you know, one of the most serious incidents we've had of this kind since really the war began between Russia and Ukraine, with the invasion of Ukraine. Obviously, we've seen other incidents where Romanian airspace and airspaces from other nations that are sort of neighboring have been violated, but it tends to not come with any casualties or anybody to be injured. Of course, we've had the response from the Romanians, who are very, very distressed by this.
25: Oliver Crook adds Russia has continually tested the boundaries of NATO during the Ukraine war. The EU's top diplomat, Kaya Kallas, condemned Russia, saying the country has long ago stopped respecting borders. NATO also criticized what it called Russia's recklessness against one of its members and said it would continue to strengthen its defenses against all threats, including drones.
4: A Blue Origin rocket has exploded in a fireball during a late-night US launch pad test, shaking nearby homes. Here's the moment recorded by a nearby witness. So, sounds of the explosion there. In a post on X, Blue Origin said that the New Glenn rocket experienced an anomaly during testing. Blue Origin founder Jeff Bezos said that it was too early to determine the cause of the explosion and described it as a very rough day. The rocket is set to serve a key role in NASA's Artemis program, which aims to send humans back to the moon.
25: SpaceX is targeting a valuation of at least $1.8 trillion in its initial public offering. Bloomberg understands the company is seeking to raise as much as $75 billion, which would make it the largest listing in history. TMX Vettify's head of industry research, Roxana Islam, says the hype surrounding SpaceX and its valuation is already having an impact on investment funds.
10: This is a really interesting stock launch. I don't think I've ever seen a case where a stock hasn't even been public yet, but it's had such a huge impact on the ETF space.
25: Roxana Islam adds that she has seen at least seven space-themed ETFs launched this year ahead of the IPO. SpaceX is expected to begin formally marketing the offering as soon as next week.
4: Anthropic has raised $6.5 billion in a funding round that has valued the artificial intelligence company at $965 billion. Both Alphabet and Amazon contributed billions of dollars to the round, which now gives Anthropic a valuation higher than rival OpenAI. Bloomberg Technology co-host Ed Ludlow says the startup is now a clear industry leader.
11: I think you're right, though, to say that in the race against OpenAI, whether you say pre-money or you say post-money, you know, it makes Anthropic the most valuable AI startup in the world, depending on whether you call SpaceX AI an AI startup. And it sets the scene for a heck of a three-horse race in the IPO market.
4: Ed Ludlow speaking there. Anthropic expects to post $10.9 billion in revenue in the second quarter, and the company is also on pace to report its first profitable quarter. So those are a few of our top stories for you this morning. In terms of the markets, European stocks, following the gains that we saw in Asia, the Stoxx 600 is up 0.4%. We had the Kospi surging 3.5% overnight. It looks like the US is headed for a ninth week of gains for the S&P 500. That's an incredible feat. If it happens, stock futures are up close to 0.1%. We're pricing in 54 basis points of hikes now for the ECB, looking at European yields heading lower across many countries. Germany yields at 2.96%. This is oil prices have been dipping. Actually, Brent crude, though, right now reversing course and gaining somewhat above $94 a barrel. Maybe the optimism about a deal is somewhat fading. This as the euro trades at 116.15, the dollar firmer at 0.1%. Those are the markets. Rachel.
25: But another story that has caught our eye this morning, there's been a surge in demand for men's fragrances. The influencer Overspray J has become one of the top sellers of men's fragrances on TikTok. Men are being encouraged to layer their fragrances and wear multiple perfumes at once to create a signature scent.
4: Yeah.
25: It couldn't really be further from the traditional macho shirt off ads for men's cologne, could it? But J is this quirky tattooed American with some pretty bonkers catchphrases, and he is recommending that men spritz themselves up to 100 times, albeit slightly tongue-in-cheek, something that Bloomberg's Jeanette Newman and Rainier Harris have been writing about, and it seems like it's been a bit of a boon for cosmetics companies. What do you make of all of this, Caroline? 100 times?
4: Yeah, I think that is completely mad, but look, maybe I get that this is a new phenomenon, isn't it? The idea that you use fragrances to create your own perfume. Lovely. I think we're all becoming a bit desensitized to fragrances, but obviously this is a big story and of interest to Bloomberg's audience because of what it means for the cosmetics industry, that they're selling more products. It's not just the perfumes, it's lotions, it's these high-end deodorants. I don't know, maybe not in the radio studio, that's all I'll say.
25: Sounds like it takes a lot of time as well, 100 times. Who has time for that?
4: Yeah. Right, let's turn our attention then to what is happening in the Middle East. The US and Iran have reached this tentative deal to extend the ceasefire by 60 days and begin further nuclear talks with Tehran. A source says that President Trump, though, is yet to agree to those terms. Let's bring in Bloomberg Horizons Middle East anchor Jemana Bisecci. Good to speak to you, Jemana. Welcome. How close then are we really to a deal?
12: Well, it feels like we've been here before, for sure. This time does feel a little bit different because certainly all of the signals are suggesting that both sides actually have agreed on the substance of the document. Ultimately, President Trump still needs to sign off, and uncharacteristic to him, he's been quite quiet overnight. So we'll see whether there is any further commentary from him in the next 12 to 24 hours. But even his vice president, J.D. Vance, was asked about it. He said, I think it's hard to say exactly when or if the president is going to sign the MOU. He said they're still working through a couple of language points. So then, again, dialing back a little bit what we had reported yesterday alongside other news outlets, including Axios. And then Scott Bessent also weighing in, saying everything depends on what the president wants to do. So it's pretty much firmly in President Trump's court now.
13: Have we seen any kind of progress on some of the key sticking points? You mentioned that still some language disagreements, yeah, and obviously uranium and what to do with Iran's nuclear program seems to have been a key aspect of that.
12: Well, I think we need to remind everybody that this is still an MOU. It is not a fully fledged, comprehensive, multi-page document that would entail a peace agreement. An MOU is just an agreement with a commitment from both sides to continue the discussion. So what we understand the MOU will include is a 60-day ceasefire. The first 30 days, Iran will have to commit to the free flow of vessels going through the Strait of Hormuz. Obviously, no tolling system, which has become a major point of controversy. And the question here is what they're asking the U.S. to give them in exchange for that. So we still don't know what type of economic sanctions relief the U.S. are going to offer. Over that period as well, they're going to re-engage in some of those nuclear discussions to do with enrichment. Yesterday, Treasury Secretary Scott Bessent saying once again that President Trump has three red lines. They have to turn over the highly enriched uranium. They cannot pursue a nuclear weapon. And navigation on the Straits has to be as free as it was as before.
3: Mm. Meanwhile, we have heard a few things from the Iranian side, not many. And this is, we were talking only earlier this week with Golnar Motivali, who's leads our Iran coverage. And she was talking about the slight kind of reopening and freeing up of internet access.
12: Yeah, absolutely. So it looks like they are beginning to lift the blackout that has been in place since the inception of the war, which has also, I should say, just from a journalist perspective, made the job very difficult on the ground to determine what people are actually saying and feeling 3 months into this. I remember right at the very beginning, I mean, even if you go back to January before the war started, President Trump kicked this off by suggesting that help is on the way. And you fast forward to today, this has been going on for 3 months now. What has actually been the impact of people on the ground? Because the economy, let's not forget, yes, strategically, Iran may have got the upper hand on the Strait of Hormuz, but militarily, they got a massive setback. On the ground, economically, the economy is still struggling a lot. Food prices have gone up, costs have gone up, fuel prices have gone up, and they simply don't have the money to keep supporting or subsidizing at a time when inflation is rampant and the currency is devaluing. So this is something that we need to keep an eye on. And I think that's also one of the reasons why the key negotiators, including the likes of the foreign minister and the speaker of the parliament, are keen to get a deal over the line, because they recognize that if these economic issues persist, that could pose an existential issue to the regime later down the track.
3: Yeah, absolutely. We'll continue to follow this story closely. Jumana, thank you so much for being with us here in the London radio studio. And just a word to say that it's your last time on Daybreak Europe for a little while. And I wanted to wish you a very happy maternity leave.
12: Thank you so much. Thank you so much. It's been a real privilege to be able to report into your show. Very appreciative of all of you, the producers. And, you know, it has been a very challenging time. Mm. A big responsibility to report on what's been happening in the Middle East. My hope is that we do get a breakthrough and we can start talking about the rebuilding process.
3: Yeah, maybe that in the months ahead. Jumana, thank you so much.
13: All right, well, moving on now to another of our big stories this morning. Blue Origin has seen its uncrewed New Glenn rocket explode in a massive ball of fire while testing for takeoff in Florida, further setting back the company as it tries to challenge a dominant SpaceX. Joining us now with more is Bloomberg's aerospace reporter, Kate Duffy. Kate, thanks so much for joining us this morning. Let's start with how significant a blow this explosion is to Jeff Bezos' Blue Origin, given that they've been struggling for some time to compete with Musk's SpaceX.
14: Yeah, morning. Thank you for having me. I mean, it's certainly a big setback for Blue Origin. You know, this isn't the first failure the New Glenn rocket has experienced. And so the heat is now really on Bezos to try to rebuild the spacecraft and start again. New Glenn is already years behind schedule and has faced lengthy waiting periods between each and every launch. The rocket is supposed to send sort of the most important US national security satellites into space for the Pentagon. That's just one of its roles. Another is to deliver sort of the Amazon LEO satellites into orbit. And that's to create a big satellite constellation, which the likes of Delta Airlines has signed up for in-flight Wi-Fi. And that's in direct competition with SpaceX's Starlink. So those are just a few examples of sort of the purpose of the New Glenn rocket. So it's definitely a critical part of Blue Origin's Blue Origin strategy. You know, Bezos coined it a very rough day yesterday. And if you see the video of the explosion, you can really understand why.
3: Yeah, it was just an enormous fireball, wasn't it? It was a huge and kind of shocking to see it. In terms of, unfortunately, you know, no people injured and the, you know, people who are working on it safe, according to the business. In terms of what this means going forwards, there'll be an investigation, obviously, but then, you know, trying to catch up, as you say, to Elon Musk's SpaceX, when you have SpaceX, you know, IPOing and coming out with its valuation, I mean, that's going to be huge, isn't it?
14: Absolutely. I mean, we have to remember that New Glenn is relatively new on the scene in the rocket industry. You know, the Falcon 9 started flying years ago, and SpaceX was formed years ago. Now, SpaceX has pretty much mastered the Falcon 9 launches now, but it's still got a lot more to learn with its newer Starship rocket. So that is the spacecraft that it intends to fly humans and cargo to eventually Mars and also to the moon. You know, NASA is still targeting sort of no earlier than 2028 for the Artemis program, and that's what Blue Origin is part of too. So in space time, this is really just around the corner. So they, you know, it is really hot on their heels, but although the pictures again are very alarming, you're seeing these big plumes of smoke and flames. It's important to remember that these explosions do happen. SpaceX has been through them. Other rocket companies have had the same things too. It is a setback, but hopefully they will be able to turn around quite quickly and carry on with the progress that they're making.
13: All right, Kate, thank you so much for joining us. That's Kate Duffy, Bloomberg's aerospace reporter, giving us more detail there on Blue Origin's New Glenn rocket, which exploded last night in Florida.
3: Yeah, absolutely. Trying to put it into perspective, though, to understand what it really means for the businesses. Very interesting. And this, as coming up on the programme, we're going to be speaking to Seema Shah, who is Principal Asset Management's Chief Global Strategist. So we'll be discussing US stocks as we see potentially that 9 weeks of gain for the S&P 500 or the anticipation around AI. That's next. This is Bloomberg.
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2: It has started to this year, and there was this idea that permeated the narrative last year, like the U.S. is no longer exceptional. Mm-hmm. And we saw those capital flows leave, whether it was stocks, whether it was dollars. You saw that fall onto the shores over in Europe, and it was really a sentiment thing. Yes, there was a modest improvement in economic growth and in earnings growth, but Eurozone GDP, guess what it is right now? It just came in at 0.1%.
5: Yep.
2: And so clearly we're seeing the U.S. in a better place from an economic perspective and from an earnings perspective, and you're starting to see that reflected in the relative performance here as well.
5: How are you guys? I guess one of the things we've seen just extraordinary earnings growth, as you mentioned earlier, here in the U.S. What's driving that? I mean, we don't see those kinds of 20%, 25% plus earnings growth numbers in the S&P 500. Is it AI? What's driving it?
2: It's AI, AI, AI, okay. And some fiscal support as well. So one thing that's been talked about a lot is AI, and it's not just this idea that semiconductors are just seeing this massive explosion in demand. It's almost like they're acting sold out right now, and we're seeing that reflected. We're also seeing companies do more with less with AI, and that's actually helping margins expand. It wasn't that long ago that we were talking about margin compression. That's going the other way as well. And then all the wealth impact, the wealth effect has helped the financial sector because companies are doing great with their wealth management businesses. So it's really expanding around all sectors.
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4: Good morning. It's 9:21 a.m. here in the City of London. I'm Caroline Hepke, looking at the markets. European stock 600 up by about 0.5%. So we're on track for a second straight month of gains, but we're still trading below about 1.5 percentage points below the pre-war level for European stocks. And this, as we've seen, the S&P 500 surge. It looks like a ninth week of gains. Stock futures for the US positive, up about 0.1%. You've also seen that AI story writ large on the KOSPI, up another 3.5% this morning, to trade more than 100% higher year to date. The other big thread in the markets has been cooling oil prices, although we're actually steady this morning now, $93.78 for Brent crude futures this morning. And if you look at nat gas prices across Europe, they are up 1.4% for the UK and the Dutch benchmark TTF right now. Thinking about other markets, so the dollar is marginally firmer. The euro trades flat this morning, a 116.36, down actually about 0.1% this morning. Gold is up 0.5%. And we've had some of the inflation figures reinforcing the idea of an ECB rate hike in June. Inflation data from France, Spain and Germany earlier today. That is a look at the markets. Your Bloomberg Radio Business Flash. Now let's get more on what's going on around the world with Rachel Evans right here in London. Good morning.
25: Thanks, Caroline. The US and Iran have reached a tentative agreement to extend their ceasefire by 60 days, subject to approval by President Trump. Sources tell us that, under the plan, further talks on Tehran's nuclear program would continue during the extension period. Two people have been injured after a Russian drone crashed into an apartment block in eastern Romania. It is the most serious such incident in the eastern flank NATO member since Moscow invaded neighboring Ukraine more than 4 years ago. A Blue Origin rocket exploded in a fireball during a late-night launch pad test in the US, shaking nearby homes. Company founder Jeff Bezos said it was too early to determine the cause of the explosion and described it as a very rough day. Those are some of our global news headlines.
4: Thanks so much, Rachel, for that. Let's have a look at the markets and get into a deep discussion with Seema Shah, who is Chief Global Strategist at Principal Asset Management. Thanks so much for joining us on Radio, Seema. Thinking about the US stock markets right now, we're holding steady, really near all-time highs. Do you think there would even be a rally if a deal does emerge between the US and Iran?
21: Good morning. Yeah, I think there's optimism around the deal. There has been a lot of optimism in the market, but I think that there's still further to go. There had been a bit of headline fatigue setting in, so we're not expecting a very significant bounce in the market if you do get confirmation of a deal. And the market believes that it can be sustained. But overall, it certainly helps with the picture around positive earnings growth, and general strength in the economy. I think it's important to say, though, that one of the key things that the market has been concerned about is the idea that the Fed is going to hike. Now, with a deal, do you see the market once again pricing in rate cuts? I don't think so, because I think part of the reason that the Fed is not going to cut is because of the strong growth story. So that may be one of the things that contains a little bit of the equity market rally.
13: And we've also seen some new figures out on inflation this morning within Europe. You know, sort of seeing French and Spanish inflation accelerating to the fastest level since 2024. That's obviously another reason why central banks might be more inclined to hike than cut. I mean, do you think we see a large repricing in the bond market if we do see a deal? We've been having a bit of a rally in recent days, but obviously we're still quite near those multi-year highs.
21: I think we could see something of a rally, but I don't expect there to be such a meaningful reversal of what we've had in the last two or three weeks, because some of it is justified. For example, with Europe, and we've just heard from several ECB speakers that they are very likely to hike in June. So that, I think, is going to be contained. I think that I think it's a little bit different for the US, because you're potentially taking out the worst of the inflation concerns, but you're almost increasing the optimism around growth. So from that perspective, we don't see the market fully reversing in the US.
3: Okay, I think that's really interesting. I mean, the other massive question for European equity markets is whether they are just going to be left further behind in the dust by AI, or whether adoption is going to bring productivity gains, and so, you know, whether you get some kind of European equity catch up or not.
21: So I think that is one of the key stories. Coming into this year, we were quite positive about Europe, not just because of growth momentum, fiscal stimulus, but also around the idea that Europe was really investing in the AI beneficiaries and also actually building our AI infrastructure. Now, the conflict has put certainly a lot of that on pause, but once you get the conflict behind us, then I do think that Europe has a potential to have that catch-up rally, partly because of just euphoria around that the deal has been done, but also a refocusing on the idea that Europe can be a beneficiary. Now, is it going to compare, or at least be able to compare itself to the US market? Probably not, because it doesn't have the hyperscalers. But there certainly is potential for Europe to be a strong diversifier against some of the concerns around AI that a lot of investors have. And so we do think that that should help the market go forward in the next couple of months.
13: So, I mean, given that, I mean, are you looking at sort of kind of AI adjacent sectors as kind of the potential spaces that might rally the most if we do see some of this uncertainty around the Iran war taken off the table? Or are there other sectors that could sort of see a bit of a relief rally on that news?
21: I think there's a number of different sectors that would have the relief rally. I think one of the key ones is that, as you said, the AI adjacent. But one of the key themes that we've seen coming through in the US in the last couple of years, which I think has been heightened actually over the last couple of months, is this idea that there is increased focus on energy security, defense, and AI infrastructure. So there are different parts of the market which will certainly helped almost by the conflict, that there's been refocusing from governments and policymakers on the importance of investing in those. And I think that without the Iran war weighing on top of everyone, you could see potential for those ones to do well. It's in Europe, it has to be very selective, though.
3: How do you think about energy stocks and about energy markets now? Because I think one of the things that has emerged, even though we've seen really four or five summers of very high temperatures, of climate change affecting businesses and consumers across Europe in these really quite fundamental ways, you know, Europe has still got a very strong push towards green energy and now this kind of energy price shock. How do you think about those related stocks in Europe, and whether there's anything changing in terms of the European mindset?
21: I think the importance of the renewables has only increased. It's interesting that it doesn't get that much coverage, though.
3: Yes.
21: There isn't that much talk about it, whereas one would think that given the conflict, given the increase in oil and gas prices, there should be that refocusing. I think that's still to come. And I think that as we go through the months and the years, this is a story which is likely to continue to persist and hopefully should get a little bit more focus. But it continues to be a key focus point for us in terms of the renewable sustainability for European markets.
13: Okay, thank you so much, Seema Shah, Chief Global Strategist at Principal Asset Management. Very interesting as ever.
3: Right, coming up next, we'll take you through the individual markets moving this morning.
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1: The Strait of Hormuz is in a strange state between war and peace. 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
7: Clearing up the strait is top of mind, especially for President Trump. 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The U.S. will watch over it.
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4: It is 9:30 a.m. here in London. Good morning, I'm Caroline Hepke.
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4: Right, let's look at the markets. European stocks are up by 0.5%. We're still about 1.1 percentage points away from the February highs before the war in Iran. But there does seem to be relief that there might be a deal. And so you're seeing some of the travel companies see the biggest gains in European markets. Look at TUI up by 3.7%. Stock futures for the US in the green, the S&P 500 heading for another ninth week of gains. 10-year Treasury yields are up a basis point, 4.45. German benchmark yields at 2.96%, so a little change there as the dollar is firm at 0.1%. Those are the markets.
13: Now on to our top stories. The US and Iran have reached a tentative agreement to extend their ceasefire for 60 days. Sources tell us that under the plan, further talks on Tehran's nuclear program would continue during the extension period. While the agreement has yet to be signed off by President Trump, the news has raised hopes that the three-month conflict could be nearing a resolution. Speaking in the last few hours, US Vice President J.D. Vance told reporters that things are moving forward.
22: There are a lot of details to work out, but what I mean is I think we're making progress. We're getting to a point where we could potentially sit down and settle these issues, but that requires us to make a little bit more progress. I can't guarantee that we're going to get there, but right now I feel pretty good about it.
13: U.S. Vice President J.D. Vance there. According to Axios, which first reported news of the deal, the proposal would guarantee that shipping through the Strait of Hormuz remains unrestricted. Iran would also be required to remove all mines from the strait within 30 days. The latest developments come less than 24 hours after renewed clashes between the US and Iran, with both sides condemning the other for violating the truce.
4: Two people have been injured after a Russian drone crashed into an apartment block in eastern Romania. The drone is believed to have been part of an overnight attack targeting Ukraine's border regions. NATO condemned what it called Russia's recklessness against one of its members and said that it would continue to strengthen its defences against all threats, including drones.
13: A 21-year-old Austrian man has been sentenced to 15 years in prison for planning a jihadist attack on a Taylor Swift concert in Vienna. Bloomberg's Joanne Potts has more.
24: The man, named only as Beran A, in line with Austrian privacy laws, was arrested after a tip-off from the CIA just before the first of three sold-out Taylor Swift concerts was due to take place in Vienna. He allegedly planned to target people outside the Ernst Happel Stadium with knives or homemade explosives. Prosecutors say Beran A had become radicalized and had sworn allegiance to jihadist group Islamic State. Almost 200,000 people had tickets to the concerts, which were immediately cancelled. In London, I'm Ewan Potts, Bloomberg Radio.
4: Now, the EU is preparing for talks with Anthropic over potential access to its Mythos AI model. Bloomberg understands that European Commission officials were due to visit the company's San Francisco headquarters yesterday to learn more about the technology following weeks of negotiations. Sources say that any final decision on granting the EU access to Mythos, though, would likely require approval from the US government. Anthropic is also planning to release new AI models in the coming weeks with cybersecurity capabilities comparable to Mythos, but featuring what the company describes as stronger safety safeguards.
13: Dell shares soared almost 40% in late trade after its full-year sales outlook far surpassed analyst estimates, fueled by demand for servers that power AI work. The hardware maker sees fiscal year revenue reaching about $167 billion, including $60 billion from AI servers. Dell's server business has been viewed as an AI winner, with the stock up by more than 150% this year.
4: And those are a few of our top stories for you this morning. Coming up the next part of Bloomberg Daybreak Europe, we're going to be thinking again about geopolitics in the world, but this time focused on Cuba. Bloomberg's Michelle Hussain has been speaking to Ada Ferrer, who is a historian of Latin America and of the Caribbean. She's a Pulitzer Prize-winning author and thinker, and she's been sort of contemplating, well, what the US stance is now towards Cuba as the island has basically run out of diesel and they are suffering these terrible blackouts in the capital. So what happens in this long clash, obviously, between the US and the communist island? So that's something we'll be discussing. It's also coming up, though, for the 10-year Brexit anniversary. There's a very good piece on the terminal from our own John Micklethwaite. I wonder if you've read that. Maybe we'll have a chance to talk about it in a minute with Rachel Evans. I'm Caroline Hepke here in London. This is Bloomberg.
9: ABC News, I'm Dave Packard. As the Ebola outbreak in Central Africa continues to grow, world leaders are responding by either closing borders or issuing travel bans.
10: The CDC now says that there are about 1,200 suspected and confirmed cases of Ebola and more than 250 suspected deaths. The new cases spreading in the southeastern part of the DRC, which borders Rwanda and Burundi.
9: ABC's Kira Phillips. U.S. and Iranian negotiators believe they've arrived at a draft agreement to formally extend the ceasefire and gradually open the Strait of Hormuz. Treasury Secretary Scott Bessent telling reporters Thursday it still needs final approval from President Trump and Iran's Supreme Leader. 36-year-old Jacob Daniel Baker, wanted in connection with the killings of three men, was apprehended Thursday after an extensive search of Hawaii's Big Island. Three people confirmed dead, including one child, say officials, after a massive five-alarm apartment complex fire in Dallas on Thursday. This is ABC News.
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11: This is a Bloomberg Money Minute. Dell most commonly is thought of as a PC maker, but its servers are becoming an ever bigger part of the portfolio, thanks to their ability to run AI workloads. Dell is predicting sales for the year far ahead of market expectations, with much of that coming from its $60 billion forecast for AI server demand. As for its PCs, Dell says sales last quarter increased 17%, thanks mostly to orders from business customers. At Starbucks, more reliance on AI will mean more money for its tech staff. A company memo reviewed by Bloomberg says one quarter of the amount awarded to tech employees in bonuses will now be tied to how much they're using artificial intelligence to improve efficiency. The rest of the bonuses will be connected to more traditional metrics, such as individual performance and company earnings. Wall Street heads into the final trading day of the month today, with the Dow, NASDAQ, and S&P 500 each sporting record highs. Andrew O'Day, Bloomberg Radio.
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16: So Apple's finally going to take AI seriously. They're going to embed the technology across the new iOS being introduced in June and being released in September. And the centerpiece of that is an overhauled version of Siri. The underlying models have been developed by Google's Gemini team, so you know they work well. Obviously, Gemini has been hugely successful for Google over the past several months, and they're very competitive with ChatGPT and Claude at this point, after being a little bit behind initially. Other new features as part of this new Siri, the ability to tap into your personal data, so you can ask it to look up text messages you've had in the past, what song did Matt email me, you can tell it to look through your calendar and book calendar appointments for you through third-party applications. So it's going to be a much upgraded voice assistant, doing the things that we've wanted it to do for the last 15 years that it's been unable to do. They're also going to be competing with Perplexity by launching their own AI-powered web search engine within the new Siri. And they're also revamping the user interface of Siri, which is our story this morning, indicating that there's a new animation when you launch the voice assistant, and there's a new system-wide chatbot. So they're integrating a conversational AI agent throughout the operating system. So this is bringing AI to the masses in a way that Apple didn't originally anticipate.
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4: It is 9:40 a.m. here in London. Good morning, I'm Caroline Hepker. Looking at the markets, European stocks are gaining 0.5%. U.S. stock futures are also in the green, propelled by the continuing positivity around the AI story, these mega launches that we're going to see, mega cap IPOs coming to market, Anthropic raising $65 billion, for example. The Kospi also seeing gains there, up 3.5% earlier this morning. But in Europe, we're still below where we were pre-war by about a percent, even though we've had a good couple of months of gains. And there is talk of this ceasefire extension. Oil prices have been pushed down, at least they were earlier. Right now on my GMM Global Macro Movers screen, oil prices for Brent crude are actually ticking higher, 0.1%, and nat gas prices in the UK and Europe are also heading up by about 1.4% this morning. Elsewhere, we've seen inflation prints sort of cementing that idea of an ECB rate hike come June. We did get the meeting readout yesterday from the last ECB meeting. German yields at 296 are flat. US yields up a basis point at 446.

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1: Somewhere positive. I'm not able to do that. With Donald Trump in charge of U.S. policy in Cuba, it's hard to predict anything, right? Because he can say something one day and then change his mind a week later. So there's that level of uncertainty. But also, here's what I can say. The people I'm talking to in Cuba are suffering terribly. Right now, even the Cuban government announced that they were completely out of oil, that blackouts, even in Havana, where they tend to be less severe than in the countryside or in the interior, the blackouts are going to be of 20, 22 hours a day, right? A country can't survive like that. People can't survive like that. So my sense is that something has to change. But the way I see it, both sides are just stuck in these old scripts they've had for a long time. Cuba basically says no negotiation, even though they have to be negotiating. And we know that because John Ratcliffe was just there, right? Then meanwhile, Trump speaks in a way that doubles down on a kind of really crude American imperialism that's reminiscent of the turn of the 20th century. And what gets lost in all that is that people just want to live, right? And I don't have any confidence right now that that is the priority of either side involved in the negotiations.
2: Do you think that Cuba is a threat to the national security of the United States? That's the central line that's put forward by the Trump administration.
1: No, I don't think, no. They don't have electricity. They don't have power. What threat can a country that's on the verge of collapse be to the U.S.? And also, I mean, yes, there are relations with China, with Russia, but certainly those are not new. And they've had those relations at times where it was much more dangerous for those relations to exist. So I don't think there's any particular threat now, though, of course, I don't have access to all the information they do. But I can't imagine it would be a particular threat now that would justify the level of hardship being imposed on the Cuban people.
2: We haven't talked.
1: And let me just say, and can I just add categorically that the oil embargo is cruel and unjust. It's collective punishment. It's killing people. There, you know, hospitals can't run incubators or dialysis machines. There's no fuel for ambulances to get to hospitals. I mean, it's a humanitarian disaster that's very likely to get a lot worse very quickly.
2: I read the letter that you put in the New York Times, like, and it's an open letter to the president of Cuba, reminiscent of the ones that you saw your father write to Fidel Castro, where you point out where he also shoulders the blame for the situation.
1: Yes.
2: In Cuba.
1: Yeah. The way the Cuban government responds to all this is just, and it's the way they've responded to the U.S. for more than 60 years, which is to say that the troubles in Cuba, the hardships in Cuba, are all the fault of the U.S. and the U.S. embargo. Now, the U.S. embargo is terrible. I don't support it as policy. I don't support the oil embargo as policy. So what they're saying is partly true, but it doesn't explain everything in Cuba. It doesn't explain the levels of repression. It doesn't explain terrible economic decisions that have been made over the last decades, and especially over the last two decades. So I think it's just insufficient. And in order for something to change peacefully in Cuba, which is what I most want, right? I want life to get better for the Cuban people. So in order for something to change in Cuba and to change peacefully, I think they need to kind of move beyond that really tired line. They need to say, okay, things are horrible. Yes, the U.S. embargo is terrible, but what can we do? And what do our people want? The thing I called for at the end of the letter was a national dialogue. And even that, the Cuban government can't talk about a national dialogue without bringing in the U.S. as an impediment.
2: There is one person in the administration who knows the story of Cuba in the way you do, and that's Marco Rubio, who grew up

0: hearing stories of Cuba from his grandfather, he was filled with a sense of the country that his family left behind. He would understand your story perfectly, wouldn't he? Even if politically his instincts are different from yours.
1: Yeah, I mean, I think there's something we share, which is having grown up with that sense of pain and loss and nostalgia. But I do think our stories are different in that I went to Cuba. I've been going to Cuba since 1990. I don't go to Cuba as an act of political solidarity with the Cuban government. That's never, ever been the purpose of my trip. I go to do historical research and to produce history books about Cuba. I go to see my family. And that means that, not to insult him or anything, but it means that I have an understanding of, or more, certainly more of an understanding, I think, than he does, of what it is like to be there. And what it is like to talk to people, ordinary people, who live there. And sometimes in Miami, people think and talk about Cuba in a way that demonizes people there, that imagines that, you know, and I've heard this kind of language, that communism destroys everything. And they don't think about the way life goes on, the way that people make their lives, the way that people have just ordinary human needs for connection. And I think that's what's missing in his perspective, that there isn't that firsthand experience of the place. He knows the Cuba that his parents and grandparents talked about. And he knows the Cuba that he's learned about through his research as a senator and then as Secretary of State. But I don't think he has experience on the ground that would lead him maybe to be more flexible and more realistic.
2: So that was Ada Ferrer speaking to Bloomberg's Michelle Hussain, and you can catch the full interview on the Michelle Hussain show. I think it's worth saying, you know, we know the kind of the US military sort of been poised around Cuba, and they've made many airstrikes against alleged drug traffickers in the Caribbean. So would they capture a Cuban leader like they did in Venezuela? Big question.
3: Jury's out, right? Who knows?
2: Yeah, exactly. But it's a major issue in terms of US Latin American relations. Coming up in the next part of Bloomberg Daybreak Europe, we will be looking at the individual stocks on the move with Bloomberg Sima Adebayo. This is Daybreak Europe.
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8: This is a Bloomberg Money Minute. As fuel costs have risen for airlines over the past 3 months, the airfares they charge flyers have risen. But when fuel prices eventually fall back down, airfares likely won't. A bit of candor comes from the CEO of Southwest Airlines, who says it's because consumer demand has remained strong, despite the fact it's hiked fares 7 consecutive times. The CEO also says the shutdown of Spirit Airlines, which removes a major price undercutter, will keep overall fares higher. Declining volumes of mail and high operational costs have meant years of massive losses for the U.S. Postal Service, which is now tightening its belt. A memo from Postmaster General David Steiner details a suspension of discretionary spending across the USPS, including travel, office supplies, and professional services that do not, in his words, support essential work. The memo says the cutbacks will remain in place until the agency's cash position stabilizes. Andrew O'Day, Bloomberg Radio.
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2: It is 9:53 a.m. here in the City of London. Good morning, I'm Caroline Hepke. So we get the overall Eurozone data on inflation in a little bit. In terms of markets, European stocks are up by 0.4%. FTSE 100 also gaining 0.2%, with stock futures for the S&P 500 also higher, as we have seen record highs again and again being broken across the All Country World Index, the S&P 500 yesterday. As for bond markets then, after some of the initial individual countries across Europe have been reporting their data, Germany is at 2.95, so actually heading lower for yields, so bonds rising. This as the dollar is firm at 0.1%. The pound weakens about 0.25% this morning. Brent crude futures, though, which had been on the back foot with the and lower because of hopes around a deal between the US and Iran, actually look like they have given up most of those declines and now look flat, trading above $93 a barrel. Those are the markets for you.
18: Thanks, Caroline. Now, let's take a look at some stocks on the move today in Europe. I'm Rachel Evans with Caroline Hepke, and we're joined by Bloomberg's Tiwa Adebayo. Tiwa, thank you very much for joining us. Let's start by talking about groceries, where we've got some moves for Ocado this morning. Are their shares delivering?
19: Well, that seems to be the case so far. They're up as much as 14%, just over 14% at the moment. That is the most they've been up this year. And it's coming off the back of an announcement of a new partnership with Asda. So they've said today that they're going to be working with Asda to help develop their online business across the UK, and that's using the Ocado Smart platform. The focus is going to be to quickly replace and upgrade Asda's existing e-commerce infrastructure using Ocado's solutions. It's going to be rolled out starting in 2027. Now, Asda handles more than 700,000 online orders a week in the UK, so this could be potentially quite lucrative for Ocado, and analysts are reacting well to this. Peel Hunt predicting that it will be taken well by investors because it's a new deal for Ocado after a long gap. So it shows that clients still value Ocado's technology despite recent negative sentiment. And it's in the UK, which is a market that Ocado hasn't been able to expand in significantly as of late. Should mention as well that in terms of the grocery sector, Ocado is bucking a trend today. So Tesco, Sainsbury's and Marks and Spencer all seeing their shares dip slightly. So it's certainly a positive assessment of this new deal, this new announcement today from Ocado.
2: Yeah, it's interesting, isn't it? They were under pressure to deliver more. So it's been quite interesting to see that happen. What about CTS Eventim? I've been to the Eventim Apollo, which is one venue in London that they run. What's been driving gains for this business?
19: Well, it's funny you should mention the Eventim Apollo, Caroline, because it's all about live events. That is what's driving the gains. Their shares are up 13%, the most since November 2020. That's after they've reported first quarter sales and EBITDA that both beat consensus estimates. And crucially, adjusted EBITDA for that live entertainment segment has surged by 150%. And that is due to tours and popular events, particularly in Germany. They've also seen better than expected revenues and EBITDA as constructive signals on underlying momentum going into the full year. That's according to a JP Morgan analyst. Management also retaining a positive tone on trading into the summer festival and events and concert season. They see scope to revisit the guidance later this year. So a positive morning for Eventim, and perhaps more positivity to come later this year.
18: Well, talking of positivity, it seems that travel stocks are also having a good morning. How's the likes of Lufthansa doing and why?
19: So Lufthansa is up just under 3% this morning. That's alongside another travel stock, TUI, that's up 3.7% as well. This is coming as Europe's long-haul flight capacity really hangs in the balance due to the fallout from the Iran war. We've seen travel stocks react to the conflict in the Middle East and the latest developments there over the last few weeks. Of course, the Strait of Hormuz is still closed, but the news of this latest tentative agreement to extend the ceasefire by 60 days, perhaps lifting travel stocks today. There's also a Bloomberg Intelligence report out suggesting that Lufthansa in particular is being disciplined about cutting its schedules to protect yields, even though capacity trends versus 2019 levels are actually lagging peers. We do know how closely travel stocks have been following oil prices as well during this conflict too. So airlines definitely one to watch as we go into that summer travel season, and perhaps we get closer to a deal between the US and Iran too.
18: All right. Bloomberg's Tiwa Adebayo, thank you very much. For more conversations like this, do subscribe to our new Stock Movers reports. 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
2: Good stuff. I wonder what you're going to be thinking about then as we get into this Friday. We've still got the overall euro area CPI inflation data to come, expecting it to accelerate to 3.2%. So that could be important.
18: Yeah, no, I definitely think inflation has been top of mind. So I think more signs of that will be closely watched. I think everyone's been taking a little bit of a breather this week as well, perhaps with half term here in the UK, perhaps with the holidays on Monday here in Europe and the US. So
2: a little bit slower, but next week's going to hot up,
18: exactly,
2: isn't it? Because you've got, for example, the focus on the US jobs report at the end of next week, because it's June, isn't it, next week? Right, thanks so much, Rachel Evans, for being with me. For our London audience, Bloomberg Brief with Bonnie Quinn's up next. And for listeners in the US and elsewhere, don't go anywhere. 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
20: From the Bloomberg Interactive Brokers Studios, this is Bloomberg Daybreak for Friday, May 29th. Coming up today,
21: oil drops as the U.S. and Iran extend their ceasefire deal pending President Trump's approval.
20: Jeff Bezos' Blue Origin's new Glenn rocket explodes on a Florida launch pad.
21: Stocks sit at all-time highs as the S&P 500 is on track for a ninth straight week of gains.
20: And Dell soars as AI-fueled earnings blow away estimates.
22: A Kenyan court blocks the U.S. from establishing an Ebola quarantine facility for Americans, plus a deadly explosion and fire at a Dallas apartment building. I'm Michael Barr. More ahead.
23: I'm John Stash. Aaron Swartz. The Spurs blew out the Thunder. They'll play Game 7 tomorrow to see who then plays the Knicks.
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25: Good morning. I'm Karen Moscow.
26: And I'm Alexis Christophorus, and we've got stock futures pointing to a higher open on Wall Street this morning. S&P futures up just 5 points now. Dow futures up 55, or 0.1%. NASDAQ futures slightly higher, up now 11 points. The Bloomberg Dollar Spot Index up 0.1% at 1201.48. The Japanese yen 159.29 against the U.S. dollar. The euro 1.162. The British pound 1.341. We've got yields higher this morning. 2-year yield 4.02%, the 10-year at 4.45%. Karen?
25: Alexis, the U.S. and Iran have reached a tentative agreement to extend their ceasefire by 60 days. Sources say further talks on Tehran's nuclear program would continue during the extension period. While the agreement has yet to be signed off by President Trump, the news has raised hopes that the 3-month conflict could be nearing a resolution. Vice President J.D. Vance told reporters that progress is being made.
0: if you look at what we've already accomplished here, assuming that we're able to get to a final agreement here, we're reopening the Straits of Hormuz. We've already decimated their conventional military, and we're in a position where we can substantially set back their nuclear program, not just during the term of this president, but over the long term. That's a very, very good thing for the American people. So we're not there yet, but we're very close. We're going to keep on working at it.
25: Vice President J.D. Vance says Iran appears to be negotiating in good faith, and we get more on the deal with Bloomberg Middle East correspondent Jumana Bersetchi.
1: Certainly, we've been here before. There have been multiple reports of the two sides edging closer and closer and closer to deal. The reaction in the market becomes less pronounced. I would say, though, that this time does feel a little bit different because you have so many Gulf Arab states also participating in the mediation attempts. Mm. And it seems as though, from the language of the likes of the Treasury Secretary, Scott Bessent overnight, J.D. Vance as well, that this time we really are very, very close.
25: Bloomberg Middle East correspondent Jumana Bersetchi says the proposal would guarantee that shipping through the Strait of Hormuz remains unrestricted.
4: And Karen, that news has oil once again lower this morning. Right now, we've got Brent trading at $93.30 a barrel. West Texas Intermediate crude at $88.25 the barrel. Crude has weakened in May on speculation that some form of a peace deal would be reached between the U.S. and Iran. Brent is down about 19% this month. That's its biggest monthly drop since 2020.
25: Well, Alexis, we are following another developing story this morning. Blue Origin's New Glenn rocket has exploded in a massive fireball while undergoing a test on a Florida launch pad. It's a major setback for the Jeff Bezos-backed firm in its efforts to challenge SpaceX. Benedict Camel is Bloomberg's managing editor for Space and Aviation.
5: No harm to human life, it should be said. So this happened during sort of the fueling sequence. They were preparing for a launch in the next couple of days. We've heard from Jeff Bezos, who's called it a very rough day, but he's also vowed to rebuild whatever was broken. He said it's worth it. It's a reminder that space is hard and getting rockets up there are complicated and things do go wrong.
25: And Bloomberg's Benedict Camel says the firm was preparing the vehicle for its fourth launch, which was slated to deploy a batch of satellites for Amazon's Leo, a rival network to SpaceX's Starlink. None of the satellites were on the rocket when it exploded.
4: And Karen, Bloomberg News has learned SpaceX is cutting its valuation goal in its impending IPO. John Tucker joins us now with the very latest. Good morning, John.
6: Hey, good morning, Alexis. Yeah, it's a little more down to earth. Our sources tell us the company now targeting a valuation of $1.8 trillion. That's down from the $2 trillion the sources told us about last month. This target settling lower after consultations with advisors and investors. SpaceX is expected to start formal marketing of its IPO as soon as June 4th and the price as early as June 11th. Now, details of an IPO like size and valuation are typically adjusted ahead of the pricing based on feedback from stakeholders. The company still seeking to raise as much as $75 billion, which would make it the biggest IPO of all time. In New York, I'm John Tucker, Bloomberg Radio.
25: All right, John, thanks. Well, Anthropic says it's raised $65 billion in a funding round that now values the company at $965 billion, including the new investment. This valuation surpasses rival OpenAI's value for the first time.
4: And we turn now to the markets, where stocks begin the last trading day of the week at record highs. In fact, the S&P 500 is on track for its ninth consecutive week of gains. Daryl Kronk is Chief Investment Officer of Wealth and Investment at Wells Fargo.
8: Last 4 years, you know, you've got earnings growth of almost 70% and prices are up about 75%. So I do think if earnings can sustain here, that along with the M&A cycle, we know the story on CapEx, we know what's coming in front of us in IPOs later this summer and into the fall. There's a lot of things that are triggering some pretty good signs here on the intermediate term.
4: Wells Fargo's Daryl Kronk. During this nine-week rally, the S&P 500 has gained 19%.
25: Well, Alexis, shares of Dell are soaring to an all-time high this morning. The stock up 38% in early trading. The hardware maker gave an outlook for annual sales that far surpassed analyst estimates. It's being fueled by demand for servers that power artificial intelligence work. Brody Ford covers Dell for Bloomberg.
3: Well, it's all about these servers, right? Yeah. I think when some of us think about AI revenue, we think about people selling large language models, but it's a lot more than that, right? I mean, somebody needs to build those servers that go into data centers to train all those models and deploy all the applications. And Dell, a lot of us think of as the kind of boring laptops and computers, but they've managed to really reinvent themselves as physical infrastructure provider for the AI boom. And so, you know, we're seeing some pretty comical revenue ramp here.
25: And Bloomberg's Brody Ford notes that ahead of this morning's surge, shares of Dell were already up more than 150% this year.
26: Well, on the flip side of that, Karen, we've got shares of Gap down about 15% here in early trading. The retailer lowered its sales outlook due to struggles with its product mix. Gap's brands include its namesake, as well as Banana Republic, Old Navy, and its athleisure chain, Athleta.
25: Alexis, retailer Costco has reported higher than expected profit in the latest quarter, showing the club chain continues to gain ground among cautious U.S. shoppers. Costco has picked up market share in recent years by offering competitive prices and large pack sizes. Gasoline, frequently priced lower at Costco than at competitors, is another advantage as consumers look to cushion a global surge in fuel costs.
26: And Disney has complied with the Federal Communication Commission's order to file for early license renewals for its 8 owned and operated ABC broadcast stations, but called the demand unconstitutional. The licenses had been set to expire in 2031. The FCC said last month it was going to seek early reviews of the station licenses due to concerns about Disney's diversity and inclusion programs. Disney says the FCC is targeting ABC to suppress speech and content that the administration finds objectionable. The stations involved are mostly in big markets, such as WABC here in New York and KABC in Los Angeles. 5:08 on Wall Street. Time now for a look at some of the other stories making news in New York and around the world. For that, we're joined by Bloomberg's Michael Barr. Good morning, Michael.
9: Good morning, Alexis. Kenyan High Court has temporarily blocked the government from approving a deal with the U.S. to establish an Ebola quarantine facility in the East African nation. Parties will make oral arguments before the judge on June 2nd. The Trump administration is working to get a 50-bed temporary facility in Kenya to quarantine any Americans exposed to Ebola. Former White House COVID-19 response coordinator Dr. Ashish Jha calls the Kenya operation a huge mistake.
10: I actually worry what's going to happen is there are going to be volunteers there who might have an exposure, who are going to be tempted to not acknowledge it, because they know if they do, they're going to be stuck in some camp in Kenya, and they're going to take their chances to come back to America. And this will increase the likelihood that we're going to see Ebola in the U.S. paradoxically.
9: Dr. Jha also says the cuts in USAID have definitely made a difference. More than 200 people have died of Ebola in the Democratic Republic of Congo. An explosion and fire at a Dallas apartment building killed a child and at least 2 other people. At least 5 people suffered injuries. Firefighters have been searching the scene by hand, and some areas would require excavation. Deputy Fire Chief Mark Berry.
11: We have gone from rescue mode to recovery mode. We are still actively in recovery mode.
9: Deputy Fire Chief Mark Berry says his department responded to a report of a gas leak at the complex. It is going to be a bear of a morning commute for New York area residents. Penn Station service has been disrupted after a train fire in the West Side rail yard. New Jersey Transit and LIRR suspended service. Martina McBride, Morris Day, the Commodores, and Young MC have all announced they will not perform at the Great American State Fair on Washington's National Mall. President Trump launched Freedom 250 last year to celebrate the nation's 250th birthday. Global news 24 hours a day and whenever you want it with Bloomberg News Now. I'm Michael Barr, and this is Bloomberg, Alexa.
26: Thanks, Michael. Time now for our Bloomberg Sports Update, brought to you by Flushing Bank. For that, we bring in John Stashower. Good morning, John.
12: Good morning, Alexis. The Spurs and Thunder playing the West Finals. Obviously closely matched, the series is going to a 7th game, but the games haven't been all that close since double overtime in the opener. The average margin of victory has been 17 points. San Antonio in Game 6 won by 27, 118-91. The Spurs had a 20-0 run in the third quarter. Victor Wembanyama, 28 points, 10 rebounds, while Shai Gilgeous-Alexander shot just 6 of 18. Game 7 tomorrow in OKC with the winner to then host the Knicks next Wednesday to start the finals. The Knicks have been practicing, but Coach Mike Brown admits that's not like what's coming.
13: It's hard to manufacture the competitive environment that you're going to be in
2: in game one. And so to continue to just find different ways to keep that competitive spirit or to keep that edge as high as you can.
12: And the Knicks have an injury concern. Mitchell Robinson, the backup center, who especially if they face Wembanyama and the Spurs could play a key role defensively, has a broken right pinky. Status for the finals not yet known. The NBA officially approved a new format for the draft lottery that they hope will help curb tanking. The three teams with the worst record no longer have the best chance to win the first pick. The baseball labor deal expires in December. The owners made public their proposal to the players. It includes a salary cap. MLB, the only sport without one back in 1994, trying to institute a cap, led to the long strike. The two sides likely headed to at least an offseason lockout. Yankees off the sweep at Kansas City, now in Sacramento to play the A's. The Mets host Miami, who swept them last weekend. The Red Sox lost to Atlanta 10-2. Third round begins today at the French Open. Seven of the 15 men's matches yesterday went the full five sets, including top seed Yannick Sinner's stunning loss. John Stashower, Bloomberg Sports. Alexis?
26: All right, thanks very much, John. And turning to the market, stocks are set to push further into record territory when the opening bell sounds this morning. S&P futures up 10 points, Dow futures up 91, and NASDAQ futures up about 50 points. Oil continuing to pull back, with Brent now at $93 a barrel and West Texas Intermediate crude at $87.79 the barrel.
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25: And sources tell Bloomberg the U.S. and Iran have reached a preliminary deal to extend a ceasefire by 60 days and discuss the future of Tehran's nuclear program. Treasury Secretary Scott Bessent spoke to reporters from the White House press room yesterday.
13: President Trump has made it very clear, he talked about it at the cabinet meeting, that he has several red lines. And Iran has to turn over their highly enriched uranium. They cannot pursue a nuclear weapon.
25: And Treasury Secretary Scott Bessent also mentioning the reopening of the Strait of Hormuz. And for more, we're joined by a Bloomberg Middle East correspondent and anchor of Bloomberg Horizons, Jumana Bersetchi. Jumana, good morning. What do we know about this deal and where it stands?
14: Yeah, that's right. So Bloomberg, our Bloomberg colleagues, alongside other news outlets, Axios included, have suggested that the two sides have papered over enough differences to reach an interim agreement. This would be a memorandum of understanding, an MOU, that would entail a 60-day extension to the ceasefire, during which the first 30 days, Iran would commit to an unconditional reopening of the strait, a demining of the strait, in exchange for some form of economic relief. And that is a big sticking point, because we just don't know yet what sort of sanctions relief or unfreezing of assets that the U.S. are willing to offer over that time frame. But then over the course of that 60 days, the two sides would also move on to a more formal negotiation process around the nuclear file. And as you just played in the introduction there, you know, Treasury Secretary Bessent reiterating what Trump's red lines are there, and that Iran have to commit to not pursuing a nuclear weapon, and also in turn have to commit to somehow disposing or destroying or handing over, diluting their stockpile of highly enriched uranium.
25: So are there any early indications that this is being well received by President Trump and Iran?
14: Well, I think President Trump has to make the decision here. In our own reporting, we also cite that the President Trump has to sign off on this deal. The mood music coming out from both sides is certainly very positive. But at the same time, you know, J.D. Vance saying that there are still some significant nuclear hurdles that need to be overcome. The Iranian president, Masoud Pezeshkian, saying that they are committed to the diplomatic process. So in all likelihood, what's going to happen if we do get a breakthrough is we will get this one-page memorandum. And remember, this isn't a fully fledged comprehensive peace deal. We're just going to get a piece of paper that would commit to an extension of the ceasefire, and then the thornier and more prolonged discussions around the nuclear file will begin. And remember, around the JCPOA, around the Obama time, it took almost 2 years to get a nuclear deal across the line. So that is what perhaps we may be in for. But as far as markets are concerned, any talk about an imminent reopening of the strait would be perceived to be very constructive, obviously.
25: And just quickly here, I have to ask about Israel, because it's been stepping up its attacks on Lebanon. So yes. How does Israel play into this?
14: Yes, well, on one hand, the Israeli Prime Minister says he's in constant dialogue with President Trump, and Iran had been trying to weave back in the Lebanon story into the bigger file. So that was also one of the earlier sticking points that we mentioned this week. We'll see whether Lebanon does have a mention in the ceasefire. The White House has maintained a position that the two files are separate. And even today, even as we speak about the IDF ongoing strikes in Beirut, there's still military discussions taking place within the State Department about the future of Lebanon. So separate tracks for now.
25: All right. Bloomberg Middle East correspondent and anchor of Bloomberg Horizons, Jumana Bersetchi, joining us this morning. Jumana, thank you. Alexis.
26: And repeating, Karen, some of our top stories this morning, Romanian authorities say a Russian drone that was part of an overnight attack on Ukraine crashed into an apartment building in eastern Romania. Two people had minor injuries. Several were evacuated.
25: Blue Origin's New Glenn rocket exploded in a massive fireball while undergoing a test on a Florida launch pad. Nobody was injured. It's a major setback for the Jeff Bezos-backed firm.
26: And shares of Dell soaring 38% here in the pre-market. The company gave an outlook for annual sales that far surpassed analyst estimates. It was fueled by demand for servers that power artificial intelligence work, Karen.
25: And we have more on those stories coming up on Bloomberg Daybreak on a day when S&P futures are up 0.2%, up 11 points. Dow futures are up 0.2%, and NASDAQ futures up 0.2%. This is Bloomberg.
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21: Last week, the Justice Department announced they'd be creating something called the Anti-Weaponization Fund. What is that?
27: Well, essentially, what they're setting up is a pot of money that individuals and organizations can apply to if they feel that they can make a case that they've been attacked, victimized by the government. And the arguments that they're making is that the previous administrations took actions against Republicans and conservatives and Trump and Trump's allies that were unjustified and went overboard and either investigated or prosecuted, and in some cases put people in jail in ways that were considered to be weaponizing the use of law enforcement tools.
21: Where does the money for this fund come from?
27: The fund is taxpayer dollars that is set aside to make payments to people for compensation. The way that they've set this up is they're holding the money in the Treasury Department. There's a section within Treasury that's called the Judgment Fund. And it has historically been used to make payments to individuals and organizations who get judgments against the government. So it involves either settlements that the government reaches with individuals or court rulings where individuals or organizations are awarded compensation, and the money will come directly out of the Treasury.
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26: 5:21 on Wall Street. I'm Alexis Christophorus from the Bloomberg Interactive Brokers Studio. Stock futures are holding steady at all-time highs as traders wait to see whether the U.S. and Iran can finally get a peace deal across the line and restore oil flows through the Strait of Hormuz. We check the markets all day long at Bloomberg, and we've got S&P futures little change as the index closes in on a ninth consecutive weekly advance, up now just about 10 points. Dow futures up 110 points, or 0.2%. NASDAQ futures adding 46 points. The prospect of a peace deal in the Middle East is easing pressure on oil prices. Brent crude now at $92.46 a barrel, down more than 1.3 percent. West Texas Intermediate crude down nearly 2% at $87.30 a barrel. Dell, far and away the standout performer in the pre-market. The stock is up nearly 40% after Dell's annual sales outlook blew past estimates. That outlook includes $60 billion from the sale of AI servers. The Bloomberg Dollar Spot Index up 0.1% at 12.0106, and we've got the 10-year yield this morning at 4.45%. That's a Bloomberg Business Flash. Now with more on what's going on around the world, here's Michael Barr.
9: Thank you very much, Alexis. U.S. and Iranian negotiators have reached a tentative agreement to extend the ceasefire by 60 days and start a new round of talks on Iran's nuclear program. Vice President J.D. Vance confirmed there was a tentative agreement, but it was unclear if President Trump would approve it. Iran did not immediately confirm any deal with the U.S. Former Attorney General Pam Bondi is appearing before House lawmakers investigating Jeffrey Epstein's sexual abuse cases. The last time she was before lawmakers, Bondi was defiant when confronted in congressional hearings about her handling of the Epstein investigation. A rocket belonging to Jeff Bezos's Blue Origin has exploded during a test at the launch pad. Last night's blast was felt in nearby Cape Canaveral and Cocoa Beach, Florida. The Knicks will have to wait to play the winner of the NBA West Finals. The Spurs beat the Thunder 118-91 to force a deciding Game 7 Saturday. In baseball, the Red Sox and Orioles lost. Global news 24 hours a day and whenever you want it with the Bloomberg News Now. I'm Michael Barr, and this is Bloomberg.
7: Now, a look at the front pages. 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
25: It is 5:24 on Wall Street. Good morning. I'm Karen Moscow alongside Alexis Christophorus. And it's time to check the front pages this morning. For that, we're joined live by Bloomberg's John Tucker. And John, you're starting here with something from Axios. It's about Trump's accelerating squeeze on Cuba.
0: Yeah, Karen, U.S. officials cited by Axios say the Trump administration is bracing for the potential collapse of Cuba's totalitarian government as early as this summer and has war-gamed new military response plans in case the island descends into chaos. President Trump hasn't authorized an invasion, according to Axios, and prefers a peaceful transition to a free Cuba. So the administration is going to keep pushing economic sanctions to try to strangle the regime in Havana in a slow-motion constriction. The methodical squeezing of Cuba's communist regime, also designed to buy time for President Trump, who's now engrossed in peace talks with Iran, to eventually focus on Cuba and decide how to bring change there. To bring Cuba to its knees this year, Axios says the administration first focused on the island's lifeline, Venezuela, and its socialist leader, Nicolas Maduro, who kept Havana afloat with shipments of oil that helped power the country and also gave it a source of export revenue.
26: Well, John, this next one is from the New York Times. Why billionaire Peter Thiel is decamping to end the world?
0: Yeah, this is to the end of the
26: to
0: world,
26: to the end
0: actually.
26: Of the world. Okay, well, that is different.
0: He also talks about the end of the world, too. Maybe that motivated him. But it's a fascinating read. The billionaire tech investor who backed early on people like Elon Musk, he's established new roots in Argentina. Over the past 2 months, Thiel has met with the country's right-wing president, Javier Milei, and his ministers, purchased a mansion in Buenos Aires, one of the most exclusive neighborhoods there, and hosted a dinner with local economists where he discussed, among other things, the Antichrist. That's actually one of his favorite conversation topics. The new roots in Argentina, partly motivated by his concerns about the direction of the United States, in particular California, where an initiative on November's ballot could lead to a significant tax on billionaires.
25: Well, we hear one here from the Washington Post about a U.S. coach being wooed by a European power just as the World Cup arrives.
0: Yeah, 2 weeks before the men's national team opens perhaps the most anticipated tournament in program history, the Americans had their first potential pre-World Cup distraction as the team gathered in Georgia this week for its final training sessions ahead of the World Cup. News broke that the U.S. coach, Maurizio Pochettino, had met with representatives from Italian power AC Milan about its vacant coaching position. Just what they need. The timing, the paper says, is less than ideal for the Americans. Poaching Pochettino.
26: Yeah, I like your Italian there, John.
0: Oh.
26: Nice job.
0: Grazie.
26: Molto grazie. Up next, the latest on the ceasefire extension between the U.S.

0: US and Iran. Plus, we'll tell you why shares of Dell are soaring almost 40% here in the pre-market. That's coming up in our 5:30 news. But first, a look at today's Bloomberg weather forecast.
1: Delays are likely this morning to and from the Kansas City area due to rain. Temperatures in Kansas City near 77 later this afternoon. Delays will develop this afternoon and during the evening in Atlanta due to scattered showers and thunderstorms. Temperatures are going to be around 80 degrees. Dallas may see some delays later today due to showers and thunderstorms. Temperatures in Dallas climbing to near 90. Late day delays are possible in Miami due to thunderstorms. I'm Rob Carolyn, Bloomberg Radio.
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0: It's coming up on 5:30 on Wall Street. Good Friday morning. I'm Alexis Christophorus.
3: And I'm Karen Moscow. We're just about 4 hours away from the open of U.S. trading. Let's get you up to date on the news you need to know at this hour. Bloomberg News has learned U.S. and Iranian negotiators have reached a tentative agreement to extend the ceasefire by 60 days and start a new round of talks on Iran's nuclear program. President Trump still needs to sign off on the deal. Stuart Livingston Wallace is the head of Middle East coverage for Bloomberg News.
4: We have been here multiple times, as recently as last weekend. We thought maybe we're getting close to deal. I will say that the mood music feels a little different this time. So I'm cautiously optimistic that perhaps we're getting closer there. And I think the comments we had from Besant and also from Rubio, and also to some extent from Iran, all point towards the same thing, that there's maybe some issues over some of the language in this MOU. But broadly speaking, it feels like we're much further forward than we certainly were a couple of weeks ago.
3: Bloomberg Stuart Livingston Wallace said the proposal would guarantee that shipping through the Strait of Hormuz remains unrestricted.
0: And that news has oil once again lower this morning. Right now, we've got Brent trading at $92 a barrel. Crude has weakened in May on speculation some form of an accord could be reached. We've got WTI crude now at $87 a barrel, down more than 2%. By the way, Brent is down about 19% this month, its biggest monthly drop since 2020.
3: Alexis, futures are higher as stocks enter the last trading day of the month at all-time highs. The S&P 500 on track for a ninth straight week of gains. And Dell shares, they are soaring up more than 37.5% in the pre-market following a blowout quarter. Bloomberg's Charlie Pellett has the details.
5: The quarter was fueled by demand for servers that power AI work. Mike Moynihan is portfolio manager at Founder ETFs, and Dell is one of its biggest holdings.
6: Michael Dell is sort of the quintessential founder, and we're seeing the delivery in the numbers that he's bringing. We think that there's legs to this AI build-out.
5: Dell's server business has been viewed as an AI winner, with sales jumping 88% to $43.8 billion in the fiscal first quarter, compared with an average estimate of $35.5 billion. In New York, Charlie Pellett, Bloomberg Radio.
0: Thanks, Charlie. In other news this morning, Blue Origin's New Glenn rocket has exploded in a massive fireball while undergoing a test on a Florida launch pad. As Bloomberg Intelligence's Matt Bloxham reports, it's a major blow for the Jeff Bezos-backed firm.
7: This is a significant setback for them. I say that they've already been struggling to keep pace with SpaceX and really kind of falling behind, you know. And so it's really kind of just teeing up things nicely for SpaceX to kind of convince investors, if they needed any convincing, that they really are the untouchable leader in kind of rocket launch. And it shows you that even though we've been, you know, sending rockets into space for decades now, that it's an incredibly difficult thing to do and a difficult thing to do reliably.
0: Bloomberg Intelligence's Matt Bloxham says all of Blue Origin's personnel have been accounted for and are safe.
3: Alexis, SpaceX is cutting its valuation goal and its impending IPO. Bloomberg News has learned the company is now targeting a valuation of $1.8 trillion, and that's down from the $2 trillion the sources told us about last month. SpaceX is expected to start formal marketing of its IPO as soon as next week.
0: And in Washington, Karen, former Attorney General Pam Bondi will be back on Capitol Hill today for testimony about the Jeffrey Epstein case. Bloomberg's Nathan Hager has more from our nation's capital.
8: Bondi will appear behind closed doors with the House Oversight Committee to discuss her former department's investigation into the late sex offender and its release of millions of documents in the case. This will be a transcribed interview, not a sworn deposition, and it won't be filmed, but the committee says it will release a transcript soon after today's hearing. Committee Chairman James Comer says he agreed to let Bondi testify without taking an oath because she's been cooperative. Bondi refused to comply with a subpoena from the Oversight Committee while she was still in office. In Washington, I'm Nathan Hager, Bloomberg Radio.
0: 5:32 on Wall Street. Let's bring in Bloomberg's Michael Barr with more on what else is going on in New York and around the world. Good morning, Michael.
9: Good morning, Alexis. A Kenyan high court has temporarily blocked the government from approving a deal with the U.S. to establish an Ebola quarantine facility for Americans exposed to the deadly virus. Parties will make oral arguments before the judge in the case on Tuesday. The State Department said the U.S. intends to commit $13.5 million toward Kenya's Ebola preparedness efforts after Secretary of State Marco Rubio spoke with Kenya's president. Aid supplies have been rushed into the center of Congo's Ebola outbreak, where medical workers are struggling with equipment shortages and armed groups. Former White House COVID-19 response coordinator Dr. Ashish Jha says Trump administration cuts to USAID have hurt efforts to contain the outbreak.
10: The cuts in USAID have definitely made a difference, and it would make sense, right? We had a tremendous number of staff on the ground. They're gone. We had a lot of other resources on the ground. They're gone.
9: Dr. Jha says health officials report more than 1,000 cases and nearly 250 suspected deaths. It will be a rough morning commute for New York area residents. Penn Station service has been disrupted after a train fire in the West Side Rail Yard. New Jersey Transit and LIRR suspended service. And Amtrak says all services traveling south of New York are temporarily suspended. Ukraine says Russia hit three civilian ships in the Black Sea overnight. Two crew members were injured on board. An explosion and massive fire at a Dallas apartment building Thursday killed a child and at least two other people following a blast that shook nearby homes. At least five people were injured, according to Dallas Fire Rescue spokesperson Jason Evans.
11: There are a number of things that we are before we are first responders. And that is, excuse me. And that, you know, we're parents. And with school being let out and the possibilities regarding who might be in those apartments, you know, they really weigh on our heart.
9: Dallas Fire Rescue's Jason Evans said firefighters were responding to a call of a gas leak when the explosion happened. The bodies of six workers at the site of a paper mill chemical tank rupture in Longview, Washington State have been recovered. The death toll stands now at 11. A 14-year-old from Rancho Cucamonga, California, won this year's Scripps National Spelling Bee. Treat Parikh won in a lightning round spell-off against Ishan Gupta from New Jersey, where both were given 90 seconds to spell as many words as possible.
12: Paraglin.
13: P-R-A-G-L-I-N.
12: Homeland.
13: H-O-M-E-L-Y-N.
9: Oh, my. The eighth grader spelled 32 words correctly to win $52,000 and a trophy in cash and prizes. Global news 24 hours a day and whenever you want it with Bloomberg News Now. I'm Michael Barr, and this is Bloomberg, Alexis.
0: All right. Thanks so much, Michael. Taking a look at the markets, we have got stock futures pointing to a higher open where all three major indexes could make it another record day. S&P futures up 9 points. We've got Dow futures up 112, NASDAQ futures up 34, and oil continuing to pull back. Brent, $92.21 the barrel. WTI crude now at $87.21 the barrel. This is Bloomberg. 5:36 on Wall Street. Time now for the Bloomberg Sports Update brought to you by Flushing Bank. Here's John Stashower. Good morning, John.
14: Good morning, Alexis. While the NBA's East Finals was a dominant sweep by the Knicks, the West Finals, Spurs and Thunder going to a seventh game in San Antonio where the Spurs won game four by 21. They won game six by 27, 118-91. They had a 20-0 run in the third quarter. Victor Wembanyama hit 3 three-pointers in the first quarter, finished with 28 points. He had 10 rebounds. The 22-year-old, the youngest to have a game like that with his team facing elimination. OKC shot just 37%, but will host game seven tomorrow. Finals begin next Wednesday. Will the Knicks have Mitchell Robinson? He can't make a free throw, but he does so many things that help the Knicks, and now Robinson has a broken right pinky. His status for game one, not yet known. Carolina Hurricanes up 3-1 in the NHL's East Finals. Host Montreal tonight. Claude Lemieux, who helped the Canadiens win a Stanley Cup back in 1986. He won two with the Devils and another with Colorado. Has died at the age of 60, and police in Palm Beach say it was an apparent suicide. Just a few days ago, Lemieux was at Game 3 in Montreal. French Open third round begins today. Among those in action, Novak Djokovic. He's 39, hasn't won a Grand Slam in a few years, but this could be his best chance for the 25th of his career because Carlos Alcaraz injured and Yannick Sinner just lost. He was one game from an easy victory when he got ill from the stifling heat that has plagued Paris all week. Sinner against Juan Manuel Carrindolo, then lost 18 points in a row and 18 out of 20 games.
15: Woke up this morning, didn't feel very well, and tried to keep the points very short. Also in the beginning, I was hitting very clean, very good, and then I just kind of hit the wall, and that's it.
14: Ben Shelton, the highest-seeded American, also lost in the second round. Yankees tonight play the A's in Sacramento. The Mets host Miami. John Stashower, Bloomberg Sports. Alexis.
0: All right. Thanks so much, John. We want to take a look now at some of the most read stories on the Bloomberg terminal. You can find them by going to READ Go. And, Karen, I found this one. Last I checked, it was the third most read story on our terminal. And this is about inflation overseas. Inflation in France and Spain accelerated to the fastest level since 2024. With consumer prices rising 2.8% in France and 3.6% in Spain. These reports are going to help the ECB, the European Central Bank, understand just how much the war in Iran is stoking inflation and whether they need to respond with a rate increase. The market now expects the ECB to raise the deposit rate to 2.25% from 2% on June 11th, with inflation worries currently appearing to outweigh policymakers' fears over economic pain. And we're also expecting to see inflation intensify in Italy, and a poll in Germany finds that a lot of companies plan to pass rising costs on to consumers.
3: All right. Yeah, we're going to be hearing this story, I think, for a little bit. All right, Alexis, thank you. We're also watching this story on Most Read. Federal Reserve Bank of Minneapolis President Neel Kashkari speaking today at an event at Korea University in Seoul. He said it's too early to conclude that interest rates need to rise, while arguing that the central bank should keep all options on the table. He said, I think it's premature for me to conclude we need to be raising interest rates away. He said, quote, we need to keep watching the data and watching how the conflict in the Middle East unfolds before I want to make any adjustments. And now Fed officials left interest rates unchanged, as you know, at their meeting in April. While Kashkari supported that decision, he was one of the three policymakers who dissented in opposition to wording that suggested the Fed's next move was likely to be a cut. He and two colleagues favored more neutral language. And we have these stories and more. You can find them on the Bloomberg terminal at READ Go.
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0: 5:40 on Wall Street. I'm Alexis Christophorus from the Bloomberg Interactive Broker Studio. Stock futures holding steady at all-time highs as traders wait to see whether the U.S. and Iran can finally get a peace deal across the line and restore oil flows through the Strait of Hormuz. We check the markets all day long for you here at Bloomberg. And right now, S&P futures up 9 points. Looking to close in on a ninth consecutive weekly advance. We've got Dow futures up 0.2%, or 106 points. NASDAQ futures up 0.1%, or 34 points. The prospect of a peace deal is easing pressure on oil prices, where Brent crude is now down more than 1.5% at $92.16 the barrel. West Texas Intermediate crude down nearly 2% at $87.33 the barrel. And Dell is the star of the morning. This stock is up nearly 40% after the company's annual sales outlook blew past Wall Street estimates. We've got the Bloomberg Dollar Spot Index up 0.1% at 1201.16, and the 10-year yield at 4.44% this morning. That's a Bloomberg Business Flash. Now, with more on what's going on around the world, here's Michael Barr.
9: Thank you very much, Alexis. The U.S. and Iran are said to have reached a tentative deal to extend the ceasefire by 60 days and launch further talks on Tehran's nuclear program. Vice President J.D. Vance said the U.S. and Iran are going back and forth on a couple of language points, including over issues relating to Tehran's nuclear capabilities. Romanian authorities say a Russian drone that was part of an overnight attack on Ukraine crashed into an apartment building in eastern Romania. Two people had minor injuries and several were evacuated. A Blue Origin rocket exploded during testing on a Florida launch pad. The company was making preparations to send the reusable rocket to space for a mission delivering satellites into low Earth orbit. No one hurt. The Knicks will have to wait to play the winner of the NBA West Finals. The Spurs beat the Thunder 118-91 to force a deciding Game 7 Saturday. In baseball, the Red Sox and Orioles lost. Global News 24 hours a day and whenever you

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1: Between the VIX and the markets, that's not what we're seeing. We're seeing the opposite because so many people are chasing upside. They don't want to miss out. And you see that frothiness bubble specifically in the options market with volatility up even as the markets go up.
2: So let's talk about the VIX then and how our view of the VIX then has changed. So is it not the fear gauge anymore? Can we call it something new?
1: Yeah, you know, one of the questions I get a lot in particular in times like this is the VIX broken? And I guess my answer is it's not necessarily broken, but it has lost some of its nuance because, one, it has seemed very suppressed. And I think we viscerally feel that to not be the case. And one of it is this idea of dispersion in the market. I've called it a paddling duck, but it's this idea that there's a lot of zigging and zagging under the surface. But an index level volatility metric like the VIX doesn't capture that. And the second is because you have this mechanism where there's this bid to upside all these people who demand call options, you know, at the end of the day, the VIX is just a weighing mechanism of both calls and puts in the S&P. So if you have the calls going up because everyone wants upside, well, that's not really fear, is it? That's FOMO in the market. But you actually can have the VIX move because of that. So I do think people need to dig a little deeper in and see what is it the actual mechanism's driving. And right now, it's much more the fear of missing out. And it's much more this idea of the up crash in the market. We really just have seen a complete absence of a desire to hedge.
2: Okay, so this fear of missing out, let's talk about what is the fear of missing out of? Is it the AI trade? Is it just this generally rising market? Is it the bigger picture? Is it a smaller picture? What are you focusing on that's driving this?
1: Yeah, so when we see this footprint, it's specifically in the AI trade. It's specifically in Mag 7. You know, it's specifically in, shouldn't be too shocking, semis-related sectors and ETFs. And essentially, I think what you have is this replay of what happened last year, April 2nd, where, yes, there was this drawdown, but people were pretty well protected on the drawdown. But where did they get hurt? On that whiplash back up. They had to go back to investors and say, hey, guess what? We missed the rally, or we didn't have enough of that rally. That's what people are trying to avoid now. You know, it's not that they don't have concerns down the line because of everything that we're seeing with the shutdown and the Strait of Hormuz. They're just worried about the positioning right now, the fear of missing out, because they know that, you know, that is as much of a career risk to them as it is as a drawdown.
2: Is the FOMO trade more... is it more relevant, I guess I want to say, for retail investors than it is for institutional investors? Who is really behind this and trying to catch up?
1: That's such a great question. And, you know, I think at this point in the market, you can't parse that out anymore because retail has become such a huge factor. You know, you think about how they stepped in after April 2nd and you think about how they stepped in after April of this year. If you're an institutional investor, one, you've got to know what retail is doing. And two, if they're all diving in, well, that could cause you to miss out. That could cause you to lag your benchmark. And so you really can't afford not to know what they're doing. And to some degree, you know, it's become almost something you have to think about, just like you have to think about everything else in terms of positioning or valuation. It certainly can be a tailwind to the market. And so far it has been.
2: Does this kind of exuberance give you a moment to pause, though? Should we be a little cautious?
1: Yeah, you know, as an old derivative strategist, one of our favorite sayings is hedge when you can, not when you have to. You know, this is my advertisement for how inexpensive downside protection is. No one wants to hear that, of course. But look, downside protection is really at historical lows right now. No one wants any of it. But of course, there are concerns. It's always just been a matter of timing. You know, one simple trade we like is if you have been doing well, if you have upside that you have gained, sell some of that upside, which, again, as I mentioned, because of the bid to calls is quite expensive, and fund your downside. Then that way you can do it almost at zero cost. And it's a way to, you know, be a little cautious if all these things we know about inflation and the Strait of Hormuz and energy down the line do hit the markets.
2: All right. Amy Wu Silverman, thank you so much. Amy Wu Silverman is head of derivative strategy at RBC Capital Markets. Alexis.
3: 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Time now for the Bloomberg ETF report. Investors looking for exposure in the commercial space economy are plowing

0: money into space-focused ETFs and smaller publicly traded space companies as they wait for what could be the largest IPO in history from SpaceX. The frenzy around the pending Wall Street debut of Elon Musk's rocket and satellite company has helped the Procure Space ETF surpass $1 billion in assets under management, while the Tema Space Innovators ETF ballooned to roughly $1.25 billion just 37 trading days after launch. Analysts say investors are using space ETFs as proxy trades for SpaceX and the boom in broader satellite broadband and lunar infrastructure. And the investment firm Calamos says its protected Bitcoin ETFs are attracting inflows even as spot Bitcoin ETFs see redemptions. The head of ETFs at Calamos says advisors are increasingly looking for Bitcoin exposure that reduces volatility and downside risk. He says the firm structures the products using treasuries and options tied to Bitcoin-linked indexes. And that's the Bloomberg ETF report. Karen?
1: Alexis, let's repeat some of our top stories this morning. The U.S. and Iran have reached a preliminary deal to extend a ceasefire by 60 days and discuss the future of Tehran's nuclear program. It still waits approval by President Trump. Blue Origin's New Glenn rocket exploded in a massive fireball while undergoing a test on a Florida launch pad. Nobody was injured, but it's a major setback for the Jeff Bezos-backed firm. And shares of Dell, they are soaring this morning at more than 37%. The company gave an outlook for annual sales that far surpassed analysts' estimates. It was fueled by demand for servers that power artificial intelligence work. And we have more on those stories coming up on Bloomberg Daybreak, and it's on a day when futures are on the rise. S&P futures up 0.1% this morning, up almost 11 points. Dow futures up 0.25% or 117 points. NASDAQ futures up 0.1% or 35 points. 10-year Treasury yield is at 4.44%. And this is Bloomberg.
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3: 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Netflix is spending big money to make films and TV shows in more than 50 countries, and it's boosting local economies in the process. According to its new website, The Netflix Effect, the company spent $135 billion over the past decade. The productions employed over 425,000 people, hundreds of thousands of extras and day laborers, as well as hundreds of vendors. Bloomberg's Lucas Shaw says the Netflix Effect is a term that used to refer to the company's impact on individual talent or shows.
4: Turning Breaking Bad into this phenomenon, or taking the star, kind of the young stars of their shows and movies, and turning them into stars. And now they're talking about it kind of more broadly as an economy.
3: The new website comes as Netflix looks to squash some of the criticism around its attempt to buy Warner Brothers.
4: The feeling that they are too big and powerful and bad for the industry.
3: Netflix dropped out of the bidding in February, and Warner Brothers is now being acquired by Paramount Skydance. Lisa Mateo, Bloomberg Radio.
0: I don't know. It's getting more and more difficult, I think, Karen, to decide which of these services we want to pay for, continue to pay for every month, which I think for lots of folks has sort of surpassed how much they'd pay for that bundled cable subscription.
1: Oh, absolutely. Well, you know, you have to have Netflix, I think, because I just personally, that's my go-to. I don't know about you. Netflix,
0: yes, me too.
1: Yeah. And then there's Hulu, which I have to have too. But, you know, then I dip into the others, Apple TV for
0: a
1: couple months.
0: Well, that's the problem.
1: Well, when it comes to the business of entertainment and what streaming service you might want to belong to or subscribe to, stay informed by subscribing to the Bloomberg Screen Time newsletter. Bloomberg's Lucas Shaw brings you the latest insight from power players in the world of movies, television, and streaming.
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0: 5:53 on Wall Street. I'm Alexis Christophorus with your Bloomberg Business Flash. We've got S&P futures now up 8 points. Dow futures up 100 points or 0.2%. NASDAQ futures up 27 points. This could be the 9th consecutive rise for the S&P 500. All three major indexes beginning the trading day in record territory. Meantime, oil prices continue to move back. Brent crude at $92 a barrel now, down nearly 2%. West Texas Intermediate crude also down about 2% at $87.31 the barrel. The Bloomberg dollar spot index little changed at 1,200.91. The Japanese yen at 159.29 against the U.S. dollar. And yields are mixed. The 2-year at 4.01%, the 10-year at 4.44%, and spot gold up 0.8% at 45.32 the ounce. That's your Bloomberg Business Flash. Now with more on what's going on around the world, let's turn to Michael Barr. Good morning, Michael.
7: Good morning, Alexis. Negotiators for the U.S. and Iran now believe they have a draft of a deal that could lead to the reopening of the Strait of Hormuz. Under the terms, Iran would fully reopen the strait over 60 days, and the U.S. would pull back its blockade of Iran in synchronized steps. It is still unclear if President Trump will sign off on it. Blue Origin's New Glenn rocket exploded in a massive fireball while undergoing a test on a Florida launch pad, dealing a major setback to the firm. The company says the rocket experienced an anomaly during the test, but all personnel have been accounted for and are safe. The New York Knicks will have to wait to play the winner of the NBA West Finals. The Spurs beat the Thunder 118-91 to force a deciding Game 7 Saturday. In baseball, the Red Sox and Orioles lost. Global news 24 hours a day and whenever you want it with Bloomberg News Now. I'm Michael Barr, and this is Bloomberg. Karen.
1: All right, Michael Barr, thank you. It is 5:55 on Wall Street, and we want to turn now to our conversation with the president of the St. Louis Federal Reserve, Alberto Musalem. He sat down with Bloomberg's Stephanie Flanders yesterday discussing a slew of topics, including the outlook for inflation and rates and the risks of relying on an AI productivity boom. Let's listen in.
8: Their real policy rate right now is running at around 0.5%, which is lower than the 1% that the committee believes is the neutral rate. I think you have to look at the full picture, and it looks to me like policy is at or slightly below the committee's long-run neutral level.
9: But if you combine that with the other things you talk about, you had emphasized the risks of the inflationary pressures on the demand side and the supply side of the economy. It sounds like you think they should be leaning towards tightening. It sounds like you might have been one of the policymakers in the April meeting who actually thought they should have removed the statement against tightening in the statement.
8: So yes, I supported the interest rate decision, but I thought the easing bias was no longer consistent with the outlook and the balance of risks, which in my mind, the balance of risk has shifted a little bit towards the inflation side and less towards the employment side. So whether the economy will require a hike or a cut or a hold will depend on the scenario. There is a scenario where inflation remains high. There's no disinflation in the next quarter or two. And in that scenario, the economy will probably require a hike. There's also a scenario where the economy weakens materially in the second half of the year because real incomes are challenged and corporate margins are challenged. In that scenario, inflation could come down. In that scenario, we would be thinking of no hikes, maybe even a cut. So there are two scenarios to play with here.
9: But looking down the track, at least the markets are now fully pricing a rate hike by March 2027. Given where we are now, how we think things are going to proceed with oil prices and some of the risks on the supply side that you talk about, do you think that's a sensible thing for them to price?
8: Again, I think there are two scenarios here, and I don't comment nor on market pricing. I'm more focused on what's best for the economy and for Main Street. Markets have repriced materially in the U.S. and in other countries in the front end of the curve. I think that's markets trying to understand what our reaction function is.
9: So I'm going to quote here, because in your speech you talk very directly about the impact of AI on productivity and the long-run impact that could have on monetary policy and on interest rates. But you warn that policymakers cannot depend on a potential productivity boom from artificial intelligence to ease elevated inflation right now in the short term. And in fact, you seem to suggest that the build-out of all the data centres associated with AI was actually putting upward pressure on inflation. Do you think the incoming Fed chairman, Kevin Warsh, is one of those policymakers that's inclined to be hoping for that?
8: So I'll speak about my views. I am an AI enthusiast and productivity optimist, but at present it's unclear that productivity, first of all, is higher than the long-term average. It's actually at or below the long-term average. And so to rely on productivity to do the inflation job seems a risky proposition, because what if the productivity doesn't materialize in the future? We could end up with higher inflation today and in the future. And what AI is doing right now, it's not really expanding the supply side of the economy yet. What it's doing is it's putting upward demand pressures, through chip prices, through the build-out. In my district, I hear of construction companies shipping workers all over the country. It is specialized, trades persons to build out the data centers. So at present, it's more of a demand story from AI than a supply story. And you see that in the aggregate demand numbers, and the percentage of CapEx that is coming from the AI build out is material.
1: And that was St. Louis Fed President Alberto Musalem speaking with Bloomberg's Stephanie Flanders. Catch the full conversation on our new video hub, available on the Bloomberg Business app. And up next, we have the latest on the tentative agreement to extend the U.S.-Iran ceasefire, plus a major setback for Blue Origin. All that is coming up in our 6 a.m. news. 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
0: From the Bloomberg Interactive Brokers Studios, this is Bloomberg Daybreak for Friday, May 29th. Coming up today,
1: oil drops as the U.S. and Iran extend their ceasefire deal pending President Trump's approval.
0: Jeff Bezos' Blue Origin's new Glenn rocket explodes on a Florida launch pad.
1: Stocks sit at all-time highs as the S&P 500 is on track for a ninth straight week of gains.
0: And Dell soars as AI-fueled earnings blow away estimates.
7: A Kenyan court blocks the U.S. from establishing an Ebola quarantine facility for Americans, plus a deadly explosion and fire at a Dallas apartment building. I'm Michael Barr. More ahead.
10: I'm John Stash. Aaron Swartz. The Spurs blew out the Thunder. They'll play Game 7 tomorrow to see who then plays the Knicks.
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1: Good morning. I'm Karen Moscow.
0: And I'm Alexis Christophorus. We've got stock futures pointing to a higher open on Wall Street that could push all three major indexes further into record territory. S&P futures up 8 points. Dow futures up 93, or about 0.1%. NASDAQ futures up fractionally, or a gain there of about 18 points. The Bloomberg Dollar Spot Index is up fractionally at 1,200.92. The Japanese yen, 159.31 against the U.S. dollar. Yields are mostly higher. The 10-year at 4.44 this morning, and spot gold at $45.27 the ounce. Karen?
1: Alexis, the U.S. and Iran have reached a tentative agreement to extend their ceasefire by 60 days. Sources say further talks on Tehran's nuclear program would continue during the extension period. While the agreement is yet to be signed off by President Trump, the news has raised hopes that the three-month conflict could be nearing a resolution. Vice President J.D. Vance told reporters that progress is being made.
12: If you look at what we've already accomplished here, assuming that we're able to get to a final agreement here, we're reopening the Straits of Hormuz. We've already decimated their conventional military, and we're in a position where we can substantially set back their nuclear program, not just during the term of this president, but over the long term. That's a very, very good thing for the American people. So we're not there yet, but we're very close, and we're going to keep on working at it.
1: And Vice President J.D. Vance says Iran appears to be negotiating in good faith. We get more on the deal with Bloomberg Middle East correspondent Jumana Bersetchi.
13: Certainly, we've been here before. There have been multiple reports of the two sides edging closer and closer and closer to a deal. The reaction in the market becomes less pronounced. I would say, though, that this time does feel a little bit different because you have so many Gulf Arab states also participating in the mediation attempts. Mm. And it seems as though, from the language of the likes of the Treasury Secretary, Scott Bessent overnight, J.D. Vance as well, that this time we really are very, very close.
1: And Bloomberg Middle East correspondent Jumana Bersetchi says the proposal would guarantee that shipping through the Strait of Hormuz remains unrestricted.
0: And Karen, that news has oil once again lower this morning. Right now, Brent crude at $92.29 a barrel, down 1.5%. West Texas Intermediate crude also down 1.5%, trading at $87.55 a barrel. Crude has weakened in May on speculation that some form of a peace deal would be reached. Brent is down about 19% this month alone, its biggest monthly drop in 6 years.
1: Well, Alexis, we're following another developing story this morning. Blue Origin's New Glenn rocket has exploded in a massive fireball while undergoing a test on a Florida launch pad. It's a major setback for the Jeff Bezos-backed firm in its efforts to challenge SpaceX. Benedict Campbell is Bloomberg's managing editor for space and aviation.
14: No harm to human life, it should be said. So this happened during sort of the fueling sequence. They were preparing for a launch in the next couple of days. We've heard from Jeff Bezos, who's called it a very rough day, but he's also vowed to rebuild whatever was broken. He said it's worth it. It's a reminder that space is hard and getting rockets up there are complicated and things do go wrong.
1: And Bloomberg's Benedict Campbell says the firm was preparing the vehicle for its fourth launch, which was slated to deploy a batch of satellites for Amazon's Leo, a rival network to SpaceX's Starlink. None of the satellites were on the rocket when it exploded.
0: And Karen, Bloomberg News has learned SpaceX is cutting its valuation goal in its impending IPO. John Tucker joins us now with the very latest. Good morning, John.
15: And Alexis, it's a little more down to earth. Our sources tell us the company now targeting a valuation of $1.8 trillion. That's down from the $2 trillion the sources told us about last month. The target settling lower after consultations with advisors and investors. Well, SpaceX is expected to start formal marketing of its IPO as soon as June 4th at a price as early as June 11th. Details of the IPO, such as size and valuation, they're typically adjusted ahead of pricing based on feedback from the stakeholders. The company's still seeking to raise as much as $75 billion, which would make it the biggest IPO of all time. In New York, I'm John Tucker, Bloomberg Radio.
1: All right, John, thank you. Anthropic says it's raised $65 billion in a funding round that now values the company at $965 billion, including the new investment. This valuation surpasses rival OpenAI's value for the first time.
0: And Karen, turning to the markets now, we've got stock futures trading mixed at the moment. The S&P 500, though, is on track for its ninth consecutive week of gains. Daryl Cronk is Chief Investment Officer of Wealth and Investment at Wells Fargo.
16: Last 4 years, you know, you've got earnings growth of almost 70% and prices are up about 75%. So I do think if earnings can sustain here, that along with the M&A cycle, we know the story on CapEx, we know what's coming in front of us in IPOs later this summer and into the fall. There's a lot of things that are triggering some pretty good signs here on the intermediate term.
0: Wells Fargo's Daryl Cronk there. During this 9-week rally, the S&P 500 has gained 19%.
1: Well, we're watching shares of Dell this morning, Alexis. They're soaring to an all-time high. They're up almost 38% in early trading. The hardware maker gave an outlook for annual sales that far surpassed analyst estimates. It's being fueled by demand for servers that power artificial intelligence work. And Brody Ford covers Dell for Bloomberg.
17: Well, it's all about these servers, right? Yeah. I think when some of us think about AI revenue, we think about people selling large language models, but it's a lot more than that, right? I mean, somebody needs to build those servers that go into data centers to train all those models and deploy all the applications. And Dell, a lot of us think of as the kind of boring laptops and computers, but they've managed to really reinvent themselves as physical infrastructure provider for the AI boom. And so, you know, we're seeing some pretty comical revenue ramp here.
1: And Bloomberg's Brody Ford notes that ahead of this morning's surge, shares of Dell were already up more than 150% this year.
0: And on the flip side of that, Karen, shares of Gap down more than 17% in early trading. The retailer lowered its sales outlook due to struggles with its product mix. Gap's brands include its namesake brand, as well as Banana Republic, Old Navy, and its athleisure chain Athleta.
1: Alexis, retailer Costco has reported higher than expected profit in the latest quarter, showing the club chain continues to gain ground among cautious U.S. shoppers. Costco has picked up market share in recent years by offering competitive prices and large pack sizes. Gasoline, frequently priced lower at Costco than at competitors, is another advantage as consumers look to cushion a global surge in fuel costs.
0: And Disney has complied with the Federal Communication Commission's order to file for early license renewals for its 8 owned and operated ABC broadcast stations, but called the demand unconstitutional. The licenses had been set to expire in 2031. The FCC said last month it was going to seek early reviews of the station licenses due to concerns about Disney's diversity and inclusion programs. Disney says the FCC is targeting ABC to suppress speech and content that the administration finds objectionable. The stations involved are mostly in big markets such as WABC in New York and KABC in Los Angeles. 6:08 on Wall Street. Time now for a look at some of the other stories making news in New York and around the world. For that, we're joined by Bloomberg's Michael Barr. Good morning, Michael.
7: Good morning, Alexis. A Kenyan high court has temporarily blocked the government from approving a deal with the U.S. to establish an Ebola quarantine facility in the East African nation. Parties will make oral arguments before the judge on June 2nd. The Trump administration is working to get a 50-bed temporary facility in Kenya to quarantine any Americans exposed to Ebola. Former White House COVID-19 response coordinator Dr. Ashish Jha calls the Kenya operation a huge mistake.
18: I actually worry what's going to happen is there are going to be volunteers there who might have an exposure, who are going to be tempted to not acknowledge it because they know if they do, they're going to be stuck in some camp in Kenya and they're going to take their chances to come back to America. And this will increase the likelihood that we're going to see Ebola in the U.S. paradoxically.
7: Dr. Jha also says the cuts in USAID have definitely had an impact. More than 200 people have died of Ebola in the Democratic Republic of Congo. An explosion and fire at a Dallas apartment building killed a child and at least two other people. At least five people suffered injuries. Firefighters have been searching the scene by hand. Deputy Fire Chief Mark Berry.
19: We have gone from rescue mode to recovery mode. We are still actively in recovery mode.
7: Deputy Fire Chief Mark Berry says his department responded to a report of a gas leak at the complex. It is going to be a bear of a morning commute for New York area residents. Penn Station service has been disrupted after a train fire in the West Side rail yard. New Jersey Transit and NYRR suspended service, and Amtrak says all services traveling south of New York are temporarily suspended. Martina McBride, Morris Day, the Commodores, and Young MC have all announced they will not perform at the Great American State Fair on Washington's National Mall. President Trump launched Freedom 250 last year to celebrate the nation's 250th birthday. Global news 24 hours a day and whenever you want it with Bloomberg News Now. I'm Michael Barr, and this is Bloomberg Alexis.
0: All right. Thanks very much, Michael. Now for our Bloomberg Sports Update, brought to you by Flushing Bank. For that, we bring in John Stashower. Good morning, John.
20: Good morning, Alexis. The Spurs and Thunder playing the West Finals, obviously closely matched. The series going to a seventh game, but the games haven't been all that close since double overtime in the opener. The average margin of victory, 17 points. San Antonio in Game 6 won by 27, 118-91. The Spurs had a 20-0 run in the third quarter. Victor Wembanyama, 28 points, 10 rebounds. While Shai Gilgeous-Alexander shot just 6 of 18. Game 7 tomorrow in OKC with the winner to then host the Knicks next Wednesday to start the finals. The Knicks have been practicing, but Coach Mike Brown admits that's not like what's coming.
21: It's hard to manufacture the competitive environment that you're going to be in Game 1. And so to continue to just find different ways to keep that competitive spirit or to keep that edge as high as you can.
20: And the Knicks have an injury concern. Mitchell Robinson, the backup center, who, especially if they face Wembanyama and the Spurs, could play a key role defensively, has a broken right pinky. His status for the finals not yet known. The NBA officially approved a new format for the draft lottery that they hope will help curb tanking. The three teams with the worst record no longer have the best chance to win the first pick. Baseball labor deal expires in December. The owners made public their proposal to the players. It includes a salary cap. MLB, the only sport without one back in 1994, trying to institute a cap, led to that long strike. The two sides likely headed to at least an offseason lockout. Yankees off the sweep, but Kansas City now in Sacramento to play the A's. The Mets host Miami, who swept them last weekend. The Red Sox lost to Atlanta 10-2. Third round begins today at the French Open. Seven of the 15 men's matches yesterday went the full five sets, including top seed Yannick Sinner's stunning loss. John Stashower, Bloomberg Sports. This is Lexis, Karen.
1: Futures this morning.
0: Thanks very much. And taking a look at the markets right now, S&P futures up about 5 points. We've got Dow futures up 63, NASDAQ futures up 7, and Brent crude down to 92.21 the barrel, down more than 1.5%. WTI crude down more than 1.5% at 87.42 the barrel.
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1: It is 6:13 on Wall Street, and sources are telling Bloomberg the U.S. and Iran have reached a preliminary deal to extend a ceasefire by 60 days and discuss the future of Tehran's nuclear program. Treasury Secretary Scott Bessent spoke to reporters from the White House press room yesterday.
2: He's not going to take a bad deal. He's going to make a great deal for the American people.
1: And that's Bessent talking about President Trump. We're joined now by Bloomberg's David Gura, host of the Bloomberg Big Take podcast and Bloomberg This Weekend. David, good morning. So what's the very latest on this preliminary deal?
4: Good morning, Karen. So it seems like both sides have agreed to this memo of understanding. I should be clear here, President Trump has yet to agree to those terms. But what we've heard from the administration, from Treasury Secretary Scott Bessent, we just heard from there, and from Vice President J.D. Vance, is there have been negotiations that have been ongoing. And as the vice president put it, have been happening in good faith. These have been passed kind of back and forth through Pakistan as an intermediary here. We're talking about an extension of this very tenuous ceasefire by about 60 days. Conversations would take place about Iran's nuclear program. And I should say all of this is according to a person with knowledge of the matter who spoke to Bloomberg on condition of anonymity, because these negotiations are, of course, private. And it's confirming what Axios reported earlier yesterday. I look at what Iran has said here. That has been sort of through rose glasses as well. There's been a post on X from one of the semi-official news agencies that the agreement is being characterized as a memo of understanding that, yes, hasn't been finalized, but is something that Iran seemingly is agreeing to. Officials have said negotiations there have shown significant progress. So, Karen, I think the next few hours here are going to be very critical. And we know that Pakistan's foreign minister has made the pilgrimage to Washington, D.C. He's going to meet with Secretary of State Marco Rubio. So there are a lot of positive signs here after many weeks of back and forth. And again, the ceasefire has been in place since early April. There has been hope on both sides that there could be some resolution here. So we'll see what happens in the hours ahead.
1: Yes, indeed. And the president did say he's going to take a few days to come up with his decision and really look this over. But he does face both economic and political pressure at home as he considers this deal. What could that mean for him quickly?
4: Yes, this pressure is certainly mounting. And what he cares the most about, of course, is opening that Strait of Hormuz, which has been such a weight on the global economy, having Iran guarantee that the mines that put in that strait are gone as well. So that pressure is mounting. It's encouraging him to make a deal here. He continues to maintain, as do his advisors, Karen, that he has the power to do that going forward here, that this is his decision. But as you point out, politically and economically, the weight is getting heavier and heavier on the president.
1: Well, we did also want to mention that Defense Secretary Pete Hegseth is in Singapore. What are we expecting to hear from him as he speaks later today?
4: Yes, he's meeting with his Singapore counterpart, his Vietnamese counterpart as well. He's there for the Shangri-La Dialogue, this big international conference for security and defense. He's expected to deliver a major speech, Karen, on Saturday, where he's going to reinforce Washington's message on what things should be happening in the Indo-Pacific, build on the conversations that took place between President Xi and President Trump in China. I should say China's representative is not going to be at that conference, but the goals here are twofold. Again, build on those talks and also kind of reinforce or underscore the lines that the U.S. has drawn about what it wants to see happen between the world's two largest economies. So a critical speech from the defense secretary, again, scheduled to take place on Saturday morning.
1: And with just a couple of seconds, we'll hear more about this weekend on Bloomberg This Weekend.
4: Yes, we'll go to our colleagues there in Singapore, and we're also going to have the former director of the CDC, Tom Frieden, on the show as we continue to follow what's happening with that Ebola outbreak in Africa, Karen.
1: All right, we look forward to that, as I do every weekend for Bloomberg This Weekend. 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
0: Thanks, Karen. Recapping some of our top stories this morning, Romanian authorities say a Russian drone that was part of an overnight attack on Ukraine crashed into an apartment building in eastern Romania. Two people had minor injuries. Several were evacuated.
1: Blue Origin's New Glenn rocket exploded in a massive fireball while undergoing a test on a Florida launch pad. Nobody was injured. It's a major setback for the Jeff Bezos-backed firm.
0: And shares of Dell soaring about 38%. The company gave an outlook for annual sales that far surpassed estimates. It was fueled by demand for servers that power artificial intelligence work.
1: And we have more on those stories coming up on Bloomberg Daybreak.
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28: So Apple's finally going to take AI seriously. They're going to embed the technology across the new iOS being introduced in June and being released in September. And the centerpiece of that is an overhauled version of Siri. The underlying models have been developed by Google's Gemini team, so you know they work well. Obviously, Gemini has been hugely successful for Google over the past several months, and they're very competitive with ChatGPT and Claude at this point after being a little bit behind initially. Other new features as part of this new Siri, the ability to tap into your personal data, so you can ask it to look up text messages you've had in the past, what song did Matt email me, you can tell it to look through your calendar and book calendar appointments for you through third-party applications. So it's going to be a much upgraded voice assistant, doing the things that we've wanted it to do for the last 15 years that it's been unable to do. They're also going to be competing with Perplexity by launching their own AI-powered web search engine within the new Siri. And they're also revamping the user interface of Siri, which is our story this morning, indicating that there's a new animation when you launch the voice assistant, and there's a new system-wide chatbot. So they're integrating a conversational AI agent throughout the operating system. So this is bringing AI to the masses in a way that Apple didn't originally anticipate.
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0: Coming up on 6:22 on Wall Street, I'm Alexis Christophorus from the Bloomberg Interactive Brokers Studio. Stock futures are mostly higher, building on yesterday's record closes. S&P futures now up 5 points, Dow futures gaining 75 points, while NASDAQ futures are up about 5.5 points. Oil is falling after the U.S. and Iran reached a tentative deal to extend their ceasefire, pending President Trump's sign-off. Brent crude down more than 1% at $92.50 a barrel. West Texas Intermediate crude down 1.25% at $87.73 a barrel. Brent crude is headed to the biggest monthly drop since 2020. Treasuries slipping after days of gains while the dollar nudges higher. We've got the two-year yield at 4.01%, 10-year at 4.44%, and the Bloomberg Dollar Spot Index, 1,200.69. Dell up 38% pre-market after a much rosier outlook than expected, thanks to sales of servers tied to artificial intelligence. And that's a Bloomberg Business Flash. Now with more on what's going on around the world, here's Michael Barr. Good morning, Michael.
7: Good morning, Alexis. U.S. and Iranian negotiators have reached a tentative agreement to extend the ceasefire by 60 days and start a new round of talks on Iran's nuclear program. Vice President J.D. Vance confirmed there was a tentative agreement, but it was unclear if President Trump would approve it. Iran did not immediately confirm any deal with the U.S. Former Attorney General Pam Bondi is appearing before House lawmakers investigating Jeffrey Epstein's sexual abuse cases. The last time she was before lawmakers, Bondi was defiant when confronted in congressional hearings about her handling of the Epstein investigation. A rocket belonging to Jeff Bezos's Blue Origin has exploded during a test at the launch pad. Last night's blast was felt in nearby Cape Canaveral and Cocoa Beach, Florida. No one hurt. The Knicks will have to wait to play the winner of the NBA West Finals. The Spurs beat the Thunder 118-91 to force a deciding Game 7 Saturday. In baseball, the Red Sox and Orioles lost. Global news 24 hours a day and whenever you want it with Bloomberg News Now. I'm Michael Barr, and this is Bloomberg.
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1: It is 6:24 on Wall Street. Good morning. I'm Karen Moscow alongside Alexis Christophorus. It's time to check the front pages this morning. We welcome in Bloomberg's John Tucker. And John, what do you have for us this morning?
9: This is from the Bloomberg Big Take, the hidden risk of a China-Vietnam showdown. You know, Karen, Alexis, with all the attention being on the Mideast, the risk of a clash increasing between China and Vietnam. The action most heated in the Spratly Islands. That's where Vietnam has emulated Chinese President Xi Jinping in building and fortifying about 24 artificial islands among a crowded cluster of reefs and shoals. And a Bloomberg News analysis of ship tracking data identifies more than 100 Chinese vessels that have passed within 10 nautical miles of Vietnamese-controlled sea features during the past year. Vietnam standing up to China. Sitting hundreds of nautical miles from the coast of Vietnam, the newly fortified features straddle a strategic corridor that carries roughly $4 trillion in global trade each year through waters that are teeming with fish and potentially sizable untapped oil and natural gas reserves. I think a lot of people would really be surprised to know that one of the United States' closest allies in that region is, in fact, a former foe, Vietnam.
0: I know. That is true. That is a surprising thing. What else did you bring us this morning for newspapers, John?
9: All right. Let's talk about sports. The final couple of stories we have. Sky-high World Cup prices make watching abroad the better deal. The World Cup has the power to unite a nation around a single team and a single match, with the best place to watch being where the teams playing are from.
1: Countries
9: that excel at football, like Spain, France, and Brazil, have a tribal fandom and a national obsession with the sport, making them great places to experience the tournament. Now, watching the World Cup in the home country of a competing team can be a more exciting and affordable experience than attending a match in a host city. You have options like Portugal, Spain, and Brazil offering a chance to join in the revelry and culture. For most countries that excel at football, which are not generally the countries that call it soccer, the game, more than a sport, its fandoms are tribal, dominance in the culture is singular. So instead of going to New Jersey, consider going to Spain or Italy.
1: Yeah,
9: might be cheaper, actually.
1: Pretty good options. You know, I might not pass that up. What else do you have for us this morning, John?
9: Let's wrap up. This comes from the New York Times, and it's a great read. New Yorkers are living in a peculiar harmony thanks to the Knicks. So for a few weeks now, strange things have been happening in New York City. Eye contact on the train is intentional, warm, and knowing.
1: Goodness.
9: Terriers in team sweaters are sniffing terriers without team sweaters, suspiciously triple-checking their loyalties. So all this kumbaya happening in the Big Apple. Wednesday, of course, the finals will start.
0: The countdown is on. We cannot wait. The frenzy in New York City continues. Thanks so much, John. Coming up next, the latest on the extended ceasefire between the U.S. and Iran, plus a setback for Jeff Bezos' Blue Origin. That's coming up in our 6:30 news. But first, a look at today's Bloomberg weather forecast.
10: Delays are likely this morning to and from the Kansas City area due to rain. Temperatures in Kansas City near 77 later this afternoon. Delays will develop this afternoon and during the evening in Atlanta due to scattered showers and thunderstorms. Temperatures are going to be around 80 degrees. Dallas may see some delays later today due to showers and thunderstorms. Temperatures in Dallas climbing to near 90. Late day delays are possible in Miami due to thunderstorms. I'm Rob Carolyn, Bloomberg Radio.
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1: We are coming up to 6:30 on Wall Street. Good morning. I'm Karen Moscow.
0: And I'm Alexis Christophers. We're nearly 3 hours away from the open of U.S. trading. 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
1: Well, Alexis, Bloomberg News has learned U.S. and Iranian negotiators have reached a tentative agreement to extend the ceasefire by 60 days and start a new round of talks on Iran's nuclear program. President Trump still needs to sign off on the deal. Stuart Livingston Wallace is the head of Middle East coverage for Bloomberg News.
12: We have been here multiple times, as recently as last weekend. We thought maybe we're getting close to deal. I will say that the mood music feels a little different this time. So I'm cautiously optimistic that perhaps we're getting closer there. And I think the comments we had from Bessent and also from Rubio, and also to some extent from Iran, all point towards the same thing, that there's maybe some issues over some of the language in this MOU. But broadly speaking, it feels like we're much further forward than we certainly were a couple of weeks ago.
1: And Bloomberg's Stuart Livingston Wallace says the proposal would guarantee that shipping through the Strait of Hormuz remains unrestricted.
0: And Karen, that news has oil once again lower this morning. Right now, Brent crude at $92.54 a barrel. That is down 1.25%. WTI crude down 1.33% at $87.70 a barrel. Crude has weakened in May on speculation that some form of a peace deal would be reached. Brent is down about 19% this month, its biggest monthly drop since 2020.
1: Well, Alexis, futures this morning, they are higher as stocks enter the last trading day of the month at all-time highs. The S&P 500 is on track for a ninth straight week of gains, and Dell shares, they're soaring up 37% in the early trading following a blowout quarter. And Bloomberg's Charlie Pellett has the details.
13: The quarter was fueled by demand for servers that power AI work. Mike Moynihan is portfolio manager at Founder ETFs, and Dell is one of its biggest holdings.
14: Michael Dell is sort of the quintessential founder, and we're seeing the delivery and the numbers that he's bringing. We think that there's legs to this AI build-out.
13: Dell's server business has been viewed as an AI winner, with sales jumping 88% to $43.8 billion in the fiscal first quarter, compared with an average estimate of $35.5 billion. In New York, Charlie Pellett, Bloomberg Radio.
0: Thanks, Charlie. And elsewhere this morning, Blue Origin's New Glenn rocket has exploded in a massive fireball while undergoing a test on a Florida launch pad. As Bloomberg Intelligence's Max Bloxam reports, it's a major blow for the Jeff Bezos-backed firm.
2: this is a significant setback for them. I say that they've already been struggling to keep pace with SpaceX and really kind of falling behind, you know, and so it's really kind of just teeing up things nicely for SpaceX to kind of convince investors, if they needed any convincing, that they really are the untouchable leader in kind of rocket launch. And it shows you that even though we've been, you know, sending rockets into space for decades now, that it's an incredibly difficult thing to do and a difficult thing to do reliably.
0: Bloomberg Intelligence's Matt Bloxham says all of Blue Origin's personnel have been accounted for and are safe.
1: Well, Alexis, SpaceX is cutting its valuation goal in its impending IPO. Bloomberg News has learned the company is now targeting a valuation of $1.8 trillion, and that's down from the $2 trillion the sources told us about last month. SpaceX is expected to start formal marketing of its IPO as soon as next week.
0: And in Washington, Karen, former Attorney General Pat Bondi will be back on Capitol Hill today for testimony about the Jeffrey Epstein case. Bloomberg's Nathan Hager has more from our nation's capital.
15: Bondi will appear behind closed doors with the House Oversight Committee to discuss her former department's investigation into the late sex offender and its release of millions of documents in the case. This will be a transcribed interview, not a sworn deposition, and it won't be filmed, but the committee says it will release a transcript soon after today's hearing. Committee Chairman James Comer says he agreed to let Bondi testify without taking an oath because she's been cooperative. Bondi refused to comply with a subpoena from the Oversight Committee while she was still in office. In Washington, I'm Nathan Hager, Bloomberg Radio.
1: All right, Nathan, thank you. And that's some of the things you need to know to start your day. Brought to you by Interactive Brokers.
0: 6:33 on Wall Street. Let's bring in Bloomberg's Michael Barr with more on what else is going on in New York and around the world. Good morning, Michael.
16: Good morning, Alexis. A Kenyan high court has temporarily blocked the government from approving a deal with the U.S. to establish an Ebola quarantine facility for Americans exposed to the deadly virus. Parties will make oral arguments before the judge in the case on Tuesday. The State Department said the U.S. intends to commit $13.5 million toward Kenya's Ebola preparedness efforts after Secretary of State Marco Rubio spoke with Kenya's president. Aid supplies have been rushed into the center of Congo's Ebola outbreak, where medical workers are struggling with equipment shortages. Former White House COVID-19 response coordinator Dr. Ashish Jha says Trump administration cuts to USAID have hurt efforts to contain the outbreak.
17: The cuts in USAID have definitely made a difference, and it would make sense, right? We had a tremendous number of staff on the ground. They're gone. We had a lot of other resources on the ground. They're gone.
16: Dr. Jha says health officials report more than 1,000 cases and nearly 250 suspected deaths. It will be a rough morning commute for New York area residents. Penn Station service has been disrupted after a train fire in the West Side rail yard. New Jersey Transit suspended service, and Amtrak says all services traveling south of New York are temporarily suspended. NATO condemned Russia's recklessness and confirmed that it was in touch with Romanian authorities. A Russian attack drone hit an apartment building in eastern Romania early this morning. At least two people were injured. An explosion and massive fire at a Dallas apartment building Thursday killed a child and at least two other people following a blast that shook nearby homes. At least five people were injured, according to Dallas Fire Rescue spokesperson Jason Evans.
18: There are a number of things that we are before we are first responders, and that is, excuse me, and that, you know, we're parents, and with school being let out and the possibilities regarding who might be in those apartments, you know, they really weigh on the heart.
16: Dallas Fire Rescue's Jason Evans said firefighters are responding to a call of a gas leak when the explosion happened. A 14-year-old from Rancho Cucamonga, California, won this year's Scripps National Spelling Bee. Sharit Parikh won in a lightning round spell-off against Ishant Gupta from New Jersey, where both were given 90 seconds to spell as many words as possible.
19: Paraglin.
20: P-R-A-G-L-I-N.
19: Homeland.
20: H-O-M-E-L-Y-N.
16: The eighth graders spelled 32 words correctly to win $52,000 and a trophy. Global news 24 hours a day and whenever you want it with Bloomberg News Now. I'm Michael Barr, and this is Bloomberg, Alexis.
0: Good stuff. Thanks a lot, Michael. Stock futures mostly higher. S&P futures up 6, Dow futures up 69, NASDAQ futures up 26 points. This is Bloomberg. 6:36 on Wall Street. Time now for the Bloomberg Sports Update, brought to you by Flushing Bank. Here's John Stashower. Good morning, John.
3: Good morning, Alexis. While the NBA's East Finals, a dominant sweep by the Knicks, the West Finals, Spurs and Thunder going to a Game 7 in San Antonio, where the Spurs won Game 4 by 21. They won Game 6 by 27, 118-91. They had a 20-0 run in the third quarter. Victor Wembanyama hit 3 three-pointers in the first quarter, finished with 28, had 10 rebounds. The 22-year-old, the youngest to have a game like that with his team facing elimination. OKC shot just 37%, but will host Game 7 tomorrow. The finals begin next Wednesday. Will the Knicks have Mitchell Robinson? Can't make a free throw, but he does so many things that help the Knicks. And now Robinson has a broken right pinky, suffered in the Game 4 win over Cleveland. His status for Game 1, not yet known. Carolina Hurricanes up 3-1. NHL's East Finals hosting Montreal tonight. Claude Lemieux, who helped the Canadiens win a Stanley Cup back in 1986, then won two with the Devils and another with Colorado, has died at the age of 60. And police in Palm Beach say it was an apparent suicide. Just a few days ago, Lemieux was at Game 3 in Montreal. French Open third round begins today. Among those playing, Novak Djokovic. He's 39, hasn't won a Grand Slam in a few years, but this could be his best chance for the 25th of his career, because Carlos Alcaraz is injured, not playing, and Yannick Sinner just lost. He was one game from an easy victory when he got ill from the stifling heat that has plagued Paris all week. And Sinner against Juan Manuel Carrendolo then lost 18 points in a row and 18 out of 20 games.
4: Woke up this morning, didn't feel very well, and tried to keep the points very short. Also in the beginning, I was hitting very clean, very good, and then I just kind of hit the wall, and that's it.
3: Ben Shelton, highest seed American, also lost in the second round. Yankees tonight play the A's in Sacramento. The Mets host Miami. John Stashower, Bloomberg Sports. Alexis.
0: All right, thanks very much, John. We want to take a look now at some of the most read stories on the Bloomberg terminal, and you can do that by going to READ Go. And Karen, this one has to do not with over-tourism, but under tourism. So it has to do with Ryanair. So Thessaloniki, which is Greece's second biggest city, is struggling with under tourism. It's being overshadowed by Athens, Crete, and the islands in the Aegean Sea. Thessaloniki has a rich history, being the capital of the Greek administrative region of Macedonia, and it's a geographical crux for people who are fascinated by history, by Alexander the Great, with modern-day monuments, and also a culinary appeal due to its melting pot legacy. I can attest to that. A dispute, though, between the discount carrier Ryanair and the airport administrator there has led to the airline shutting down its mini hub at Thessaloniki's airport. That's going to result in a potential loss of as many as 700,000 seats in the coming winter season. And that is bad news for tourism in that area, Karen.
1: Oh, no. All right. Well, we're also watching gold this morning. It's holding a gain, Alexis. This is after reports that the U.S. and Iran had reached that preliminary deal to extend a ceasefire and work toward an agreement to end the Middle East war. It's easing expectations of higher for longer interest rates. Bullion traded above $4,500 an ounce. This is after it closed 0.9% higher yesterday, despite touching a two-month low earlier in the session. Christopher Wong, a strategist at Overseas Chinese Banking Corp, says gold's rebound overnight looks more like a broader macro relief trade. He says bullion will be able to find better support when rate hike concerns fade, but follow-through may remain uneven until there is clearer visibility on Hormuz access and the terms of any U.S.-Iran agreement. And again, watching gold this morning, it is higher this morning. COMEX gold up 0.9%. More on these stories on READ Go.
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0: 6:40 on Wall Street. Let's go to the First Word breaking news desk for today's morning call. Here's Bill Maloney. Good morning, Bill.
6: And good morning, Alexis. A modest bid in the U.S. futures right now. Dow futures higher by 78 points. S&Ps are higher by 8, and NASDAQ futures rise by 0.1%. The U.S. 10-year yield is at 4.44. Gold is in the green. Oil is in the red. And Bitcoin is trading higher by 0.2%. On the U.S. economic front at 9:45, look for Chicago PMI. And after the bell last night, Dell had blowout results led by AI servers. Those shares are soaring by 37%. in the pre-market. Also last night, Costco Q3 EPS beat estimates. In other news, SpaceX cut its IPO valuation goal to $1.8 trillion. And wrapping things up, Snowflake was raised to buy over at HSBC, Best Buy cut to neutral at UBS, and Gap was cut to neutral over at J.P. Morgan. Live from the First of Breaking News Desk, I'm Bill Maloney. Alexis?
0: Thanks a lot, Bill. And Bloomberg customers can get the latest breaking news by typing Squawk on their terminal, S-Q-U-A-W-K. And that's your Bloomberg Business Flash. Now with more on what's going on around the world, here's Michael Barr. Good morning, Michael.
16: Good morning, Alexis. The U.S. and Iran are said to have reached a tentative deal to extend a ceasefire by 60 days and launch further talks on Tehran's nuclear program. Vice President J.D. Vance said the U.S. and Iran are going back and forth on a couple of language points, including over issues relating to Tehran's nuclear capabilities. Romanian authorities say a Russian drone that was part of an overnight attack on Ukraine crashed into an apartment building in eastern Romania. Two people had minor injuries and several were evacuated. A Blue Origin rocket exploded during testing on a Florida launch pad. The company was making preparations to send the reusable rocket to space for a mission delivering satellites into low Earth orbit. No one was hurt. The Knicks will have to wait to play the winner of the NBA West Finals. The Spurs beat the Thunder 118-91 to force a deciding game 7 Saturday. In baseball, the Red Sox and Orioles lost. Global news 24 hours a day and whenever you want it.

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2: All right, Alexis, thank you. It is 6:43 on Wall Street. It's time now to check what's going on in D.C. and some of the stories in our nation's capital include U.S. and Iran reaching a deal on extending a ceasefire pending Trump approval. Pete Hegseth landing in Singapore for talks ahead of the Asia Defense Forum. And Democratic-led states float a 100% tax on payouts from the Trump Fund. We get more with Bloomberg Government Capitol Hill reporter Maeve Sheehy, who joins us this morning. Maeve, good morning. Let's begin with the latest on this deal between the U.S. and Iran. And what have we been hearing from the administration?
3: Good morning. Yeah, we are hearing from somebody familiar with the discussions that the U.S. and Iran have this preliminary deal that would extend the ceasefire by 60 days, so pretty significant. But we have not yet heard from the president. So President Trump hasn't yet agreed to the terms. It's unclear at this point whether he will. And obviously, that's going to be a really important point as to whether the ceasefire actually holds.
2: Of course. And the president's saying he's going to take some time to do that. We still have diplomatic efforts going on in Washington, though. Pakistan's foreign minister planning a meeting today. What's that all about?
3: Yeah, the Pakistani foreign minister will be in D.C., and he's going to be meeting with the U.S. Secretary of State Marco Rubio. So it'll be interesting to watch that for sure. It comes as, you know, there are these negotiations with Pakistan on the attempts to negotiate a peace pact between the U.S. and Iran. So it'll be definitely something worth watching.
2: And meanwhile, we have Pete Hegseth in Singapore. Can you tell us a bit about this visit?
3: Yeah, Hegseth is, as you said, in Singapore. He's going to be meeting with some regional leaders and some security counterparts before a closely watched address at a security forum on Saturday. He's going to be meeting with Singapore's prime minister and defense minister. He will be discussing U.S. military asset rotations, things like that. So it's also kind of a high-profile meeting that's happening.
2: All right, definitely going to keep watch on that as well. We're hearing some lawmakers, they're looking to cancel out payments from that $1.8 billion fund that the Trump administration has earmarked for people alleging government mistreatment. Can you explain what's going on here?
3: Yeah, this is really interesting. So you're seeing some Democratic lawmakers in California, New York, and Illinois, so blue states, who are saying that they actually want to institute a 100% tax on payments from this, quote, anti-weaponization fund. This fund has been very controversial, not even just among Democrats, but some Republicans aren't quite sure about it. It would allow for payments to victims of alleged government weaponization. And some Democrats are saying that this could basically include payouts to people who stormed the Capitol on January 6th.
2: Yeah, and what states are we talking about exactly here?
3: So we're talking about California, New York, and Illinois. There are some other discussions in other states, but those are really the main ones. It is discussions around this 100% tax possibility.
2: Yeah, all right. And you also have a story here on the House pushing their first votes of next week back by one day. But there's a really busy week ahead for lawmakers. What are they looking at as we head into the new week?
3: Yeah, it doesn't really sound like much to push the week back a day, but this has been happening a lot lately, a lot of shortened weeks. And like you said, it is a very busy week. Republicans actually left town before recess before passing this mega bill with immigration funding that they really, really wanted to pass before the recess. So they're already kind of behind on that, and they'll have another bite on the apple. Also, Democrats have a resolution to challenge President Trump's war powers in Iran, and they're going to be able to force a vote on that when lawmakers get back. So that could also be a tough vote for Republicans.
2: And even before we get to the new week, Congress today is going to be speaking to Pam Bondi. What are they going to be talking about?
3: Yes, there will be a lot of questions. Democrats and some Republicans really wanted this to happen, even though she's no longer in her formal office. So we're going to be hearing a lot of questions about Trump's own relationship with Epstein, but also just on how she handled the Epstein investigation when she was in office. So it'll be probably a pretty intense transcribed interview. It won't be videoed, but we'll be able to get a transcription afterwards.
2: And also an interesting discussion about the $250 bill, which I've never seen, and it plans to put Trump's face on it. I guess there is question over whether this is even legal. What

0: this all about?
1: Yeah, so there's a 160-year-old law that bans current officials or living people from being on American coins or paper bills. So it's currently barred under US law. Treasury Secretary Scott Bessent was kind of defending this idea earlier this week, and he said it's basically up to Capitol Hill whether they would allow for this. It would be a picture of the president on a $250 bill, like you said, not something that we've seen before, but in honor of the 250th anniversary of the country.
0: Yeah, do you ever need anything bigger than a $100 bill? Maybe you do. All right, Bloomberg Government Capitol Hill reporter Maeve Sheehy joining us this morning. Maeve, thank you very much. And you can read more about these stories on Bloomberg.com or on the Bloomberg terminal. 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Alexis.
2: Thanks, Karen. Repeating some of our top stories, Romanian authorities say a Russian drone that was part of an overnight attack on Ukraine crashed into an apartment building in eastern Romania. Two people had minor injuries. Several were evacuated.
0: Blue Origin's New Glenn rocket exploded in a massive fireball while undergoing a test on a Florida launch pad. Nobody was injured.
2: And shares of Dell soaring 38%. The company gave an outlook for annual sales far surpassing estimates, fueled by demand for servers that power artificial intelligence. More on those stories coming up on Bloomberg Daybreak.
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0: It is 6:51 on Wall Street and Bloomberg Surveillance with Tom Keene and Damian Sassauer is coming up 9 minutes from now. Tom has stopped by the studio to give us a preview of what's coming up, and Tom, good morning. What's up for today?
12: Good morning. We're going beyond the food court where I hold court with the Cheez-Its. Cheez-Its are always in the food court. How about La Tradition, La Saison, La Potage, Le Voyage?
0: That
12: can only be Daniel Boulud will join us. The giant of restaurants in New York City, Daniel Boulud, I believe scheduled the 9 o'clock hour. Karen, a real focus. Tina Fordham on Iran, on geopolitics here. But what I'm really focused on are lengthy conversations with Brian Belsky of Humillus Investment Strategies and Cole Smead, two very different equity takes, but nice. Both on the same page. You got to be in the market. I look, really look forward to Belsky and Cole Smead out in Phoenix. On that, Lindy Rossner, we start strong with Goldman Sachs Asset Management on the allocation. I mean, look at the market. Karen, should I get into the market on this Friday? My first purchase?
0: You know, another week of gains. I don't know. I almost feel like maybe
12: I think I should wait till Monday.
0: All right. Well, I'll wait till Monday. That might be good
12: It'll
0: advice.
12: Be safer.
0: All right. Well, all that is coming up 6 minutes from now is Bloomberg Surveillance with Tom Keene and Damian Sassauer, Alexis Christophorus and Michael Barr. You can listen right here and watch them live on YouTube. Just head to the Bloomberg Podcast YouTube channel for all that. It's coming up shortly. And again, it is on a day when futures are higher. We have a complete check of the markets straight ahead as Bloomberg Daybreak continues.
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2: 6:53 on Wall Street. I'm Alexis Christophorus from the Bloomberg Interactive Broker Studio. Stock futures are higher as stocks enter the last trading day of the month at all-time highs. The S&P 500 is on track for a ninth straight week of gains. Right now, the S&P up about 9 points. Dow futures up 97 or 0.1%. NASDAQ futures up 0.1% or about 38 points. Oil continuing to pull back. We have now got Brent crude at $92 a barrel. That is down about 2%. WTI crude down also about 2% at $87.20 a barrel. The Bloomberg Dollar Spot Index up fractionally at 1,200.84. We've got the Japanese yen down fractionally at 159.29 against the U.S. dollar. Yields are mixed this morning. The 2-year at 4.01% and the 10-year at 4.44%. The 30-year yield back below a 5%. Spot gold up about 1% at $47.37. And we have got Bitcoin up fractionally at $73,552. And that is your Bloomberg Business Flash. Now, with more on what's going on around the world, here's Michael Barr. Michael.
14: Thank you very much, Alexis. Negotiators for the U.S. and Iran now believe they have a draft of a deal that could lead to the reopening of the Strait of Hormuz. Under the terms, Iran would fully reopen the strait over 60 days, and the U.S. would pull back its blockade of Iran in synchronized steps. It is still unclear if President Trump will sign off on it. Romanians are calling for NATO support this morning after an apparent Russian missile struck an apartment building near the country's border with Ukraine, wounding at least two people and putting the NATO member state on high alert. Blue Origin's New Glenn rocket exploded in a massive fireball while undergoing a test on a Florida launch pad, dealing a major setback to the firm. The company says the rocket experienced an anomaly during the test, but all personnel have been accounted for and are safe. The Knicks will have to wait to play the winner of the NBA West Finals. The Spurs beat the Thunder 118-91 to force a deciding Game 7 Saturday. In baseball, the Red Sox and Orioles lost. Global news, 24 hours a day, and whenever you want it, with Bloomberg News Now. I'm Michael Barr, and this is Bloomberg, Karen.
0: All right, Michael Barr, thank you. It is 6:55 on Wall Street. Let's take a look at some of the stocks on the move today. I'm Karen Moscow. We're joined by Bloomberg's Dan Curtis. And Dan, good morning. Hey, let's begin with Dell. It turns out this is another AI story. Tell us more.
15: Yeah, shares of Dell are up 37% in the pre-market as the company forecasts $167 billion in revenue in the current fiscal year. That's nearly a 50% jump, and it's driven by $60 billion from sale of AI servers. Overall, that guidance is an increase of over $25 billion from the last company projection, really lifting the stock in the pre-market. And these servers are designed to run on AI workloads. The company is seeing demand outpacing supply across all of its businesses, so it's really an AI demand story here. It's lifting other shares of companies that do similar things. Hewlett-Packard Enterprises up 15% in the pre-market. Supermicro Computers up nearly 10% in the pre-market. So all those forecasts were strong. Also, the company did come in with a beat on the top and bottom line for the first quarter, really powering the shares higher today.
0: We've been hearing about turnaround plans at Gap, but it turns out that those plans may have been struggling just a bit in the last quarter. What do they tell us?
15: Yeah, so Gap shares are down 16% in the pre-market as the retailer lowers its outlook. As you mentioned, it's looking for a turnaround, but it's not seeing that yet. Old Navy, which is the company's biggest brand, is the primary driver of the revision lower, and the CEO noted varied performance across the company's different brands. Overall, first quarter comparable sales missed estimates. Old Navy, Banana Republic start to show signs of improvements, but still fell short of estimates. And the company's athletic brand, Athleta, saw an 11% drop in comparable sales. The company said, in general, it didn't get the right fashion and value mix, particularly for dresses. As you said, CEO has been looking for a turnaround. The company has been using collaborations and celebrities to try and get that. That not taking traction yet.
0: Yeah, and it turns out things really weren't much better for American Eagle, were they?
15: No, those shares are down 11% in the pre-market under ticker AEO, and it's actually a similar story to Gap. Part of the company's women's fashion segment didn't align with what customers were looking for, and that was the primary driver of American Eagle's sales decline. So the company saw total sales and comparable sales both declining 2% in the first quarter. Even with that drop, the company is maintaining its full-year outlook, and that all that weakness is overshadowing strength that the company saw from its Aerie's brand.
0: Now, we also got earnings from Sentinel One. Tell us more about that one.
15: Yeah, this is a software company, and it's giving weaker than expected revenue forecast for the current quarter. That has shares down nearly 17% under ticker S in the pre-market. Company also announced 8% reduction in full-time employees. It's been rolling out AI, noting productivity gains across the organization. And while it didn't say that that was the specific reason for the job cuts, it said it has seen productivity gains and is also looking for organizational simplicity. The company is trying to focus on Sentinel One, its autonomous AI-driven security platform. And this is something a lot of software is trying to do, is leverage AI. Sentinel One is traditionally known for endpoint security, which is protecting computers and other devices. It's trying to use Sentinel One to span the broader platform security space, but it's not quite convincing investors that in the pre-market today.
0: All right. For more conversations like this, subscribe to our Stock Movers Reports. Dan Curtis, thank you so much. 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And looking at stocks as a whole, ahead of the open, S&P futures, they are higher this morning, up 0.1%. Dow futures are up 0.2%. NASDAQ futures up 0.1%. And this is Bloomberg Daybreak. I'm Karen Moscow alongside Alexis Christophorus. It is 6:59 on Wall Street. Stay with us. Bloomberg Surveillance with Tom Keene. Damian Sassauer, Alexis Christophorus, and Michael Barr starts right now.
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12: Good morning, everyone. Tom Keene, Paul Sweeney, Michael Barr, Alexis Christophorus. Alexis surviving here in Moscow. How was that?
18: It was early, but I had a lot of fun anchoring
12: you
18: with Karen.
12: You told the Star Audible. You did the newspapers. I usually get in, folks, at like 5 minutes before the show. I got a little bit earlier today because Lindy Rosner's here with Goldman Sachs. You did an all Greek newspapers.
18: You know, I have to stay true to the motherland sometimes.
12: Thessalonica's up to the right, nearer Turkey.
18: Exactly, yeah. It's northern Greece.
12: Is it like Chicago to New York, Athens?
18: You know, that's a good analogy. Yeah, it kind of takes a back seat. People always want to go to Athens, but there's so much to see and explore in Thessaloniki. And so they are suffering from under tourism, and that's how we say it. We're going to have a language class later. Thessaloniki.
12: Show's come to a complete stop. I look over to my right. Paul Sweeney's not here. It's Damian Sassauer. Two Fridays in a row. Your golf game is that bad?
19: I stick to Mykonos and Santorini, by the way, Alexis. I mean, I don't go off the beaten path. But, you know, yes,
18: nice
19: the golf
18: choices.
19: Game is there. It's coming around. You know, we got the member guest coming up in a few weeks. I got to, you know, start preparing for that, working on my short game.
12: I'm not going to be your
19: putting's
12: guest.
19: Been there.
12: You don't want me on a golf course.
19: You're coming.
12: It would be ugly to say.
19: You have an open invite.
12: Good Friday to you. Huge news flow here. And we got some beautiful, beautiful guests on equities and on asset allocation as well. Brian Belsky with an extended conversation. He's been a bull and he has been in this market. Bloomberg Surveillance this morning across America. It's brought to you by Cohn Resnick. When volatility hits most companies, they pause. The smart ones plan. Cohn Resnick helps leaders stress test their business and stay ready for what comes next. Resilience, it is a decision. make yours. And we thank Cohen Resnick for their support. Damien, I got to do this real quick here. Renminbi is stronger. I mean, it's totally off the weekend after Memorial Day radar. But what is the signal that the Chinese want that stronger yuan?
19: Yeah, well, I mean, look, if you just look at it relative to the EM complex, only five emerging market currencies and EM currencies have done well versus the dollar this year, actually up in renminbi terms because it's up 3.2% versus the dollar. So it's about the fixings. It's about effectively the government just, you know, allowing it to continue to appreciate relative to the dollar. And, you know, right. It's anyone's guess as to when that's going to stop or when that's going to reverse. But, you know, the fact that it's a managed cross, Tom,
12: it's totally managed.
19: It makes it expensive to speculate, as, you know, our next guest, opine on, I'm sure. I mean, she's an expert. Yeah.
12: Okay, Damien, thank you so much. We'll dive into this with all of Damien's abilities in foreign exchange. Right now, from the Interactive Broker Studios, the Bloomberg Business Flash, Alexis Thessalonica.
18: All right. Well, we have got stock futures higher across the board here as we enter the last trading day of the month at all-time highs for the three major indexes. The S&P 500 on track for a ninth straight week of gains, in case you were keeping track. We've got S&P futures up 0.1% now, or about 11 points. Dow futures up 0.2%, or more than 105 points. And NASDAQ futures up 0.1%, or about 48 points. We have got shares of Dell soaring nearly 37% here in the pre-market to an all-time high, following a blowout quarter that was fueled by demand for servers that power artificial intelligence work. Now, on the flip side of that, shares of American Eagle down 11% after the clothing retailer reported comparable sales for the first quarter that missed the mark. Over in the oil pits, Brent crude down nearly 2% at $92.16 the barrel. It is on track for its biggest monthly drop since 2020. West Texas Intermediate crude down more than 1.5% at $87.43 the barrel. Bloomberg Dollar Spot Index at 1,200.60, and we have got spot gold up about 1% at $45.35 the ounce. The 10-year yield at 4.44%. And that's your Bloomberg Business Flash. Tom and Damien.
12: Oh, Alexis, thanks so much. You start strong right now. Lindsay Rosner joins us, Goldman Sachs Asset Management. So how has life changed with Amanda Lynam darkening the door? I mean, she's a terror.
20: It's wonderful. It's another blonde talking credit. What could be better, right?
12: That was such a good album, Tom Petty, Blonde's Talking Credit. It was a great album.
20: Yeah,
12: my favorite.
20: Yeah, all-time best, actually, yes.
12: Seriously, what do you learn from Amanda Lynam? When you read her work, how does it help you allocate?
20: Yeah, no, she's really helpful, insightful. One of the pieces she had recently was talking about private credit and not being concerned about it being a systematic risk. That we feel if you look at non-accruals, i.e., is anything going bad in the pockets of private credit, those numbers are actually low on average. Obviously, there are pockets like software where there are some concerns, for example, or retail, but she really just gives you the numbers and gives you the facts, and that's what you need to be able to manage portfolios in this market. And it's also, by the way, good to have a buddy.
19: Well, Lindsay, I mean, you know, private credit notwithstanding, I mean, we know about all the landmines that are kind of lurking there. Let's talk about public credit.
20: Sure.
19: I'd love to call, you know, our audience's attention to the fact that investment grade corporate credit spreads here in the U.S. are at the lowest since 98. I think if you look at EM sovereign and U.S. high yield credit spreads, you're talking lowest since 07. I mean, this is almost 20 years here. So, you know, what are we missing? I mean, I would have thought that the demand for private credit would have crowded out the public market. That doesn't appear to be happening.
20: Well, I think there are two things. One, to start with your latter point, there isn't a crowding out because there's just a ton of money out there. Look at all these deals getting done. There's no pushback. There's no hesitancy. Back to where spreads are, all-time tights, looking at a 20-year window, there's been a big change in the constituents of the index. It's actually moved in a way that we, if you kind of adjust for the better credit quality, the shorter duration, we actually aren't at all-time tights. There's a little bit more you can go. Now let's be real that there's not a ton of a way. We're not going to tighten another 20 basis points.
19: Right.
20: But that perspective's helpful. What is really the most important thing? Are spreads justified? And when you look at earnings, you look at balance sheets, you look at, again, those technicals of cash, answer's yes.
12: I was in Toronto a long time ago, back when the Leafs were good, and I had the privilege of Sir John Templeton in a room with myself. He was very, very kind. And he had that famous phrase, there will be a shortage of bonds. Here we are. Why? Why is there a shortage of bonds where everybody's nuts to issue and everything gets gobbled up?
20: Sure. I think it's the demographic story, right?
12: So we're getting older, matching liabilities and all that.
20: You got it. You need more fixed income. And look, it's fun to have stocks that are up, you know, 20%, then 20%, and we're up 10%.
12: You know? Excuse me, I wouldn't
20: know. You're completely in bonds? Come on, no. Tom, you're younger than that. Give me a break.
19: Well, here's the thing, Lindsay. I mean, you called this to my attention in your last note, and I heard, you know, Kasman and the guys at J.P. Morgan talking about savings. You know, Joe Lupton talking about savings here in the U.S., the recent numbers that are out. I mean, the fact that households are dipping into their savings yet again to offset, you know, the reduction in labor income, how does that manifest itself in credit markets and demand for credit? I mean, will it eventually do that?
20: So it's something that you have to watch on the dashboard, right? So when you have, to your point, spreads so tight, remember, all-in yields very high, but yes, spreads tight, you need to have a dashboard of data that you watch like a hawk. One of them is how the consumer is doing. Why you care about that? Consumption is the biggest piece of GDP. It's also what fuels these companies, fuels these earnings. Right now, the consumer is saying, going to keep consuming. I'm going to dip a little bit into my savings. And I think the bigger thing is that the expectation on the consumer part, sentiment, yes, is lower. But I don't think the expectation is that things are going to be this challenging for an extremely long period of time. I think there's this idea, I'm dipping into my savings today. I'm not going to have to in 6 months' time or a year.
12: Where are you on 60-40? If you take the mix where we are, does equity, what's Dell up, like 112%?
19: Are they having a good night? Yeah.
12: This nuts time we're living in, what do you do with a classic 60-40 model?
20: Yeah, so our views on the equity side is that we think we can hit 8,000 by the end of the year. We actually just upgraded that. That would be EPS up 24%. We think that that number is going to be up again next year, just less. So the view is that equities still have some room to run. On the fixed income side, like I said, yields are attractive. So I think it goes back to what are your needs? What are your liabilities? 60-40 doesn't work for everyone. So we don't think there's a one-size-fits-all solution. And at Goldman, we're in the business of customized solutions.
12: Okay, we don't care. The reason you're in here is, have you ever been in Madison Square Garden in the Goldman Sachs suite?
20: No, not in the Goldman Sachs suite. Do you have the number?
12: No,
19: Can you imagine what a ticket for Lindsay in the Goldman suite, what that's going to go for?
12: It's like huge. I mean, I don't think it's like a month's trading room.
19: I mean, that is my, it would be my dream.
12: Damien called me up last night and said, you know, like, we got to get Lindsay in. I mean, this is exciting, this whole next thing.
19: It's very exciting stuff.
20: Yeah, you probably don't want to go down this road with me because I am a Philadelphia person.
19: And she's a Sixer fan, that's true.
20: Whooped my Sixers.
12: You
20: could find me in tears on this program if we continue to
19: go down that road.
20: Yeah,
19: weren't just talking about you? Where were you? You had the cheesesteak, right? We were talking about...
20: It was my 20th college reunion to date myself. So you can figure out my fixed income equity allocation. So it was this past weekend. And go to our favorite place, Hoagie Haven, which I went outside the comfort zone. I tried a new sandwich.
12: Which one?
20: Just a typical, like, turkey, lettuce, tomato, little mayo, a little mustard.
12: See, this is a difference. We go from Lindsay in Hoagie Haven. Tina Fordham hangs at the Dorchester on Thursdays with an umbrella in her beverage. Lindsay, I got to go. Lindsay Rogers, thank you so much. With Goldman Sachs, working with a man, what'd you call it? Blondes and Credit?
20: Yeah, Blondes and Bonds.
12: Blondes and Bonds.
20: Yes.
12: That's great.
19: That's a
12: Lindsay,
19: podcast right there.
12: Thank you so much. Tina Fordham is taking notes in London. She joins us now, founder of Fordham Global Foresight. Thrilled, Tina. You've been so active out on LinkedIn in these tumultuous times. You say the goal is to get to the end of the summer. Tina Fordham, where are we going to be the end of the summer?
1: Probably very similar place to where we are now with both sides, the U.S. and Iran, not wanting to escalate further, but disagreeing on implementation. And Iran is banking on their usual, you know, very well-honed tactics of stonewalling and assuming that the U.S. needs a deal, you know, faster than they do.
12: Defensive ceasefires, offensive this, whatever. The Abraham Accords, none of this is in Henry Kissinger's book, Diplomacy. We are in a new territory. Where are we beyond Trump diplomacy, Tina? Where are we going to be in 1 year, 5 years, in trying to get to a new diplomacy?
1: I think, so you raised the Kissinger point, and that's exactly what I've been thinking about. You know, I don't want to dress it up too much, but I think what we're seeing is the limitations of coercive diplomacy. And of course, you know, the Trump administration speaks loudly and carries big sticks in the names in the name of a lot of U.S. naval vessels deployed in the Gulf, and it's not working. The Iran is not capitulating. We know that it's not Venezuela. But what happens when you've, you know, brought everything to bear and your adversary doesn't give in? Are we going to see, you know, more sporadic attacks? Probably. But what I think is really important, you know, just as a kind of a really central point here,
19: yeah,
1: is that Iran and Israel wanted to change, the U.S. and Israel wanted to change the geostrategic calculus in the Middle East, and they have, but not in the way that they thought, because Iran is more powerful than it was before.
19: Well, Tina, let's just take a step back here. I mean, if we're going to be in this place in a few months' time, and markets are certainly priced for that, what does that mean for some of these congressional primaries? I mean, we've got a lot coming through just on Tuesday alone. I think we see California, Iowa, and New Jersey, right? So, I mean, what are the takeaways, you know, as we move further into midterm elections? You know, will President Trump start listening to the outcome of some of those races? And, you know, how's he likely to act?
1: The public opinion data in the U.S. is very clear that not only are Americans unhappy about inflation, they quite, you know, clearly put the blame on President Trump and White House policies. So, you know, the administration is getting heat, but also remember that there are plenty of hawks in the Republican Party, not necessarily MAGA, who want the White House to finish the job. Of course, Israel also does. Israel also has elections in October. And, you know, if we look at the moving pieces and the timings, the Abraham Accords point, for example, why would Saudi Arabia and the United Arab Emirates sign up to the Abraham Accords if Netanyahu might not be prime minister of Israel in October? Why do that? Why give that gift? They won't. So, you know, it's the United States that would have to soften some of its objectives. And we have seen a move away in rhetoric, away from that complete capitulation point. But, you know, the nuclear program has always been a red line for Iran, and they are experts in dragging things out.
19: Well, talk about dragging things out. I'd love to shift your attention to the war in Ukraine, right? It's now lasted longer than World War II. Talk to us about what we can expect. I think there's a summer offensive that might come through. I mean, things appear to be getting worse. So while, you know, we may have, you know, a status quo type of situation in Iran, you know, what's going to happen here in Ukraine?
1: Well, I'm increasingly looking at these two conflicts together, partly because of the way that they illustrate the folly of the short war idea, and how, again, you know, things aren't going worse in this war for Ukraine. I mean, they are under attack. They are under assault, but they are holding the line. And, you know, Russia hasn't been able to get anywhere despite throwing, you know, a million men into this fight. And Ukraine is emerging as Europe's military superpower, right? And just got a deal with Sweden on, you know, a shipment of fighter jets. So a few months ago, eulogies were being said for a free Ukraine, and that's completely turned on its head. So, you know, the logic of modern warfare is quite different than the commercial logic that market participants tend to approach these with.
12: Tina, final delicate question. What is your best practice for Secretary Rubio? We're starting to percolate presidential this, Vance Rubio, blah, blah, blah. But what is his best Secretary of State practice, given who his employer is?
1: He has done a masterful job, I would say, Marco Rubio, of, first of all, wearing a, you know, insane number of hats in this administration. Speaking kind of sensibly and credibly in a way that the vice president just isn't given that kind of credit for. We don't know what's happening behind the scenes. I think the key variable I will be watching is if Trump decides to shift focus to Cuba, which we know matters for Rubio as a child of Cuban emigres. And what happens there, or whether he's able to, you know, perhaps quietly and below the radar, kind of, you know, return to some kind of more constructive diplomacy both with Iran and in right. Ukraine, because the Witkoff and Kushner show hasn't really delivered much.
12: Tina, thank you so much. I really look forward to another visit to New York. I can't say enough about Fordham Global Foresight and their effort out on LinkedIn. It's a clinic each and every day. Futures up 12, the VIX under 16, 15.79. With our news in New York City is Michael Barr.
14: Thank you very much, Tom, Damian, and Alexis. The U.S. and Iran are said to have reached a preliminary deal to extend the ceasefire by 60 days and discuss the future of Tehran's nuclear program. Vice President J.D. Vance said the U.S. and Iran are going back and forth on a couple of language points, including over issues relating to Tehran's nuclear capabilities, and that Iran appears to be negotiating in good faith. More with Bloomberg's Jumana Bersechi, host of Horizons on Bloomberg TV.
3: President Trump has to make the decision here. In our own reporting, we also cite that the President Trump has to sign off on this deal. The mood music coming out from both sides is certainly very positive. But at the same time, J.D. Vance saying that there are still some significant nuclear hurdles that need to be overcome. The Iranian president, Masoud Pezeshkian, saying that they are committed to the diplomatic process.
14: Bloomberg's Jumana Persechi. The bodies of six workers at the site of a chemical tank rupture in Longview, Washington, at a state paper mill, have been recovered. The death toll stands at 11 in one of the deadliest U.S. workplace accidents in recent decades. At least three people have been killed in an apartment explosion in Dallas, Texas. Fire and rescue crews were on their way to reports of a gas leak at the apartment complex when the explosion occurred yesterday. Jason Evans is with Dallas Fire and Rescue.
21: I was told that we were through about 35-40% of the building as far as searching by hand, so we still got quite a bit to go.
14: Dallas Fire and Rescue's Jason Evans says the bodies of two women and a child were found in the debris. At least five people were hurt. A setback for Jeff Bezos' Blue Origin, a rocket belonging to the company, exploded during a test at the launch pad. Last night's blast was felt in nearby Cape Canaveral and Cocoa Beach, Florida. Global news 24 hours a day and whenever you want it with Bloomberg News Now. I'm Michael Barr, and this is Bloomberg. Tom, Damian.
12: And Michael Barr, thanks so much. On this Friday, and of course, our official surveillance World Cup correspondent, Ira Jersey, not with us today, but just as good, Damian Sassauer. He says, Alexis, help me out here. So Uber comes out, and they're going to one-do everybody on the shuttle. You're going to take the Uber van or whatever out there. And what I love about this, I guess it drops you off right by the lot P door.
19: That's
12: like
19: right.
12: The parking lot.
19: $49. All
12: and
19: in.
12: It's like next to nothing to walk there.
19: I mean, it's going to be fixed pricing, $49 for the New York venue, for the Met, I think the Meadowlands, right? And then it's $45 for Dallas and some of these other cities. So not a big drop off there, Tom, despite the fact that this is New York City and people argue of the
12: killer thing on like JFK, versus, you don't have to walk 400 miles to get the van.
19: Well, you know, it still costs quite a pretty penny to actually get in the stadium. Forget about getting to and from it, right? So, I mean, these are sky high prices. No. I don't think I can afford that. It's a little bit too rich for me.
18: Lots of luck finding your Uber.
19: Lots of luck with the U.S. men's team finding a captain, too. I mean, come on.
12: Yes, detail. Is Greece in the World Cup?
19: I don't think they are. I'm looking. I don't see it.
12: Italy
19: of course. Must be, right? That's a good question, too.
12: Macedonia took them out. World Cup champ.
19: Spain and France, they're the favorites.
12: Surveillance.
22: This is a Bloomberg Money Minute. Gap has been struggling to win back shoppers. The retailer slashing its forecast for the year, sending shares tumbling. Sales at the retailer's biggest brand, Old Navy, fell short of Wall Street expectations. Gap says its budget chain didn't have the right offerings for its shoppers. Dresses, in particular, missed the mark. Also, its athletic yoga wear business continues to struggle. Checking on your money, Wall Street is waiting to see whether Washington and Iran can finalize a peace deal and ease tensions in the Middle East. Stock futures are looking at modest gains this last trading day of the month. And it's getting harder to land an internship. Companies are continuing to scale back their programs that lead the way to entry-level jobs. According to a study by Drexel University, roughly 20% of companies say they'll either hire fewer interns or end internships altogether this year. The number has increased since ChatGPT was launched. Courtney Donahoe, Bloomberg Radio.
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18: From the Bloomberg Interactive Broker Studio, I'm Alexis Christophorus. Stocks are set to extend all-time highs as traders wait to see whether the U.S. and Iran can finally get a peace deal across the line and restore oil flows through the Strait of Hormuz. The S&P 500 is on track for a ninth straight week of gains right now, up a modest 12 points. Dow futures up about 0.3% or 141 points, and NASDAQ futures up 0.1% or 51 points. We have got oil continuing their pullback with Brent crude down nearly 2% at $92 a barrel. West Texas Intermediate down nearly 2% at $87.32 the barrel. And the Bloomberg Dollar Spot Index up fractionally at 1,200.75. Yields are mixed with the 2-year at 4.01%, 10-year at 4.44%, and the 30-year falling back below 5%. As for some stocks on the move, we've got shares of Gap down more than 15% after the retailer lowered its sales outlook due to struggles with its product mix. In addition to its namesake brand, Gap also owns Banana Republic, Old Navy, and the athleisure chain Athleta. And shares of Costco down despite reporting higher than expected profit in the latest quarter, showing the club chain continues to gain ground with cautious shoppers. Costco has picked up market share in recent years by offering competitive prices and those large pack sizes. For on-demand news 24 hours a day, subscribe to Bloomberg News now wherever you get your podcasts. I'm Alexis Christophorus, and that's a Bloomberg Business Flash. Tom and Damon.
12: Alexis, thanks so much. So, you know, have you been to the Surf Lodge yet this year, Damon?
19: No, not yet. No.
12: Out in the Hamptons?
19: Yeah, no, it's not Hamptons weather yet.
12: You get bottle service. You know, you get the $100 chicken tower.
19: Yeah.
12: And you hang out with finance, bro. That's what you do. But the way you become a magnet is you have to carry out to Surf Lodge. I mean, we have to listen to the moment. This is the spirit that Dirk Willer had when he made this nerdy book. Let's listen for a moment.
37: Let me see your wallet. Is the good of me and the hair on your head? Oh, gee, how much are you inheriting? I like it when you talk money, designer.
12: There we go. Look at for a man in finance. And Ken, thank you so much for that. Here is the nerd book of the summer, required read, The Surf Lodge Hamptons, Trading Global Macro Markets. We did Cambodian art yesterday. Forget about it, Matt Campbell. Dirk Willer with the must read.
19: It is
12: credit.
19: A must read.
12: Dirk, there's 400 books like this. Why is yours better than the last 399 on credit?
0: You know, actually, I think there's not a single book like that, because most macro books, I think, are either very, very, very technical and quanty, or they are more storytelling, pure narratives. And we hit the sweet spot in the middle, I think, where we use quantitative techniques, but for discretionary traders. And it's really, I don't think there's another book like it, to be honest.
12: On a log normal basis, is it about making money or is it about not losing money?
0: For sure, both, right? But I mean, I think risk control, as you point out, is key. But I think the book is more about making money than the risk control aspect of it.
19: All right, Dirk. So I could spend our entire conversation discussing Section 5.3, how to trade a hiking cycle, Tom. I mean, talk to us about you and the team at Citigroup. I mean, you're the director of macro. You run the place. Talk to us about the Fed, by extension, the ECB, the BOE, the BOJ. You know, it seems like everyone's going to be hiking here, but forward markets, they're pricing quite a bit in. I mean, have markets gotten ahead of themselves here? As a practitioner, call back to your original book from 2020, how do you trade these markets?
0: Yeah, no, that is indeed the key question. I would say, you know, we study a lot the central bank cycles because, partly because they're fairly easy to study, of course. But the issue that usually happens is that whenever the last cut is in, the market is obviously starting to price hikes, right? Because that's the right direction and you have to put something into the curve.
19: That's right.
0: And, but the market almost always overstates just how much will happen, how quickly. So yes, you price some hikes. But really, when you need to press it, when you need to be really paid and press it, that's maybe 3 months before the first hike. Before that, it's more technical market. You know, you receive, you pay, depending how fast it goes. And when you really stare the first hike into the face, then it's go time. So right now, for the Fed, for example, we think it's too early to position for hikes. Part is, of course, the special wash effect, which you can't backtest for.
19: Right.
0: But part of it is also, I don't think they're there yet, essentially.
19: Well, I mean, you're taking me all the way through chapters 6 and 7. Let's get to section 8.3, the Fed and U.S. equities. Talk to us about equities in the Fed. The U.S. 10-year's taken, I mean, what, 50 bips since the war first started? We're up in the U.S. 10-year. I mean, talk to us about U.S. equities trading at a record high. What type of rate sell-off generates a weaker equities market?
0: Yeah, we got a lot of questions on that because it's, of course, extremely topical. And I would say if you, I mean, there's some yellow lights, right? So if real rates are above 1.8, 2% area, it is a yellow light, but it's not a red light. And I think that's important to realize. The second thing is it depends a lot what causes a sell-off. It's actually not that much the distinction between break-evens and real rates. It's more if term premium starts to rise significantly on a month-to-month basis, that's when the equity market starts to care a bit. Now, again, we don't think we are there yet. I mean, you could get a correction if term premium rises enough. But in the big picture, you know, in 2000, it took 175 basis points and a major liquidity withdrawal to stop the bull market.
12: So you think at the Surf Lodge, if I'm hanging out in bow tie with a book like this...
19: You're going to have to reference sections, Tom.
12: On YouTube, how does this look? I mean, come on, I'm a girl magnet, right? Here's the money page. Damien's totally right. He goes to equities, okay? Page 191, winners keep winning, and you go to the CTA, the trend followers, and the efficacy of moving averages. Do moving averages work, a wise one?
0: And if you have a choice between valuation and momentum, you should definitely go with momentum, all right? I think people painfully learned that over the last decade, and I think it's still correct. I think it's especially correct if you build a bubble like we are currently doing in U.S. equities. You know, the winners keep winning until the bitter end, if you like.
19: I mean, I'll say this, Dirk. The book just travels so much better than Fibozi. I mean, to try and carry a Fibozi out to the beach, Tom, you know the problems.
12: I've done that.
19: It's just a little bit more cumbersome.
12: Oh, come on. Partial differentials? God.
19: So, Dirk, I mean, look, for me, investors are growing a little bit more defensive here. We hear about the risk of stagflation. They're trying to lower their beta exposure. They're increasing their cash holdings.
12: Greek letters.
19: I would love to know how the team at Citigroup is thinking about stagflation in the current environment.
0: I would say the most important point is that growth is too strong to be in a stagflationary environment, right? To push us into stagflation, oil would have had to go to 150 plus. Mm. Then we would probably get there quite quickly. Currently, we are not there, and it's going in the other direction in oil prices, right? So, but having said that, it caused a lot of angst, I would say, Because in stagflation, nothing works, right? Equities don't work, bonds don't work. If the Fed ends up hiking, gold doesn't work. So essentially, right. nothing works other than, you know, macro hedge funds tend to work and trend right. following tends to work, but none of the long-only assets, with the possible exception right. of the dollar.
12: In speeches, I call it the how much itness. Stan Druckenmiller lives this. It's called position sizing. It's religion. In your book, and frankly, as Damien says, in The Grind, it's Citigroup. What's your rule in the crazy environment we're in of position sizing?
0: Yeah, I mean, I think if you are in a bubble and we go through our methodology and so forth, right? The main point of it is you don't have to be negative. On the contrary, you should be positive on the market. But you have to be cognizant of the fact that a lot of the money you make right now, you'll give back eventually because, you know, the bubble will eventually pop. And that means position sizing should be smaller than it typically would be. You might want to have some hedges on the book. We like to be short credit against it, for example. At some stage, you know, duration might work again for you as well to hedge that, but that's too early given that we're still in a bit of an inflationary shock. So I think it's about, yes, maybe trade somewhat smaller with a bit less leverage and have some hedges on the book as well.
19: You know, for our audience and anyone who's listening out there, and I don't normally do this, so Dirk, you know, don't be embarrassed here, but your original book, Trading Fixed Income and FX and Emerging Markets, A Practitioner's Guide, I mean, that changed my life. I'm not kidding. I mean, I have highlighted that, and yeah, I have the little pages folded over and everything. Factor investing in FX. I mean, back then in 2012, I mean, I can't even remember how long ago this book came out. It was, nobody was talking about it. Nobody was looking at it. You ran a bunch of different analyses, growth, value, trend, carry. What works best in this environment when you're investing across borders?
0: Yeah, thanks for the shout out. I mean, I would say the main thing is that carry usually works, right? And then an Iran shock comes right. along, and then we switch from the carry framework to the terms of trade framework as a factor. And if Iran, if the deal gets right. sealed, then we move back to the carry framework. But the good thing is, of course, some currencies that do well in both, right? The right. reason why the real is so strong and one of the big outperformers is it does well right. under carry, it does well in terms of
19: trade.
0: And you do well again under carry.
12: I want to get this in. It's too important. I'm making jokes about the surf lodge, but the three of us know there are so many pretenders out there. The clowns out at the surf lodge who would know alpha from beta, what do they get out of your book?
0: I think the book is really for everyone, right? I mean, it's obviously for people who start their careers, but I found, Paul Tudor Jones liked it, right? So even really very, very accomplished macro traders find some right. nuggets that they really
12: like. Okay, I'm going to sell it for you. You didn't ask me for a blurb. You asked, you know, Melman for a blurb, Paul Tudor Jones for a blurb. I don't have a blurb. Here's what it is, folks. Most people on Wall Street have no clue the dynamic orbit that Damien Sassauer and Dirk Willer float in every single day.
19: It reads
12: this
19: beautifully.
12: This book is the shortest path
19: it
12: to
19: really
12: cross-asset understanding of how far behind you are.
19: It's a cheat
12: Trading
19: code.
12: Global Macro Markets, Dirk Willer. It is the nerd book of the summer. Required read at the Surf Lodge, the Hamptons. From New York, we should go out there, Alexis. It'd be fun this weekend. From New York City, it is Bloomberg Surveillance.
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11: 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Host Rebecca Chung Wilkins speaks with Bloomberg's Rosalind Matheson about the challenges facing the flagship program and whether it can survive the strain.
13: Rosalind Matheson is Bloomberg's chief Asia correspondent based in Singapore. She and Bloomberg reporter Eko Listiarini visited the remote village kitchen in West Timor in March. There, workers prepare thousands of packed lunches that are delivered to school children, pregnant women and new mothers almost every day.
14: They're pretty functional, I would say. I mean, it's a reusable metal tray that's separated into compartments. You'll often get a portion of rice, sometimes egg, chicken or tempeh, a small portion of soup, vegetables. Usually there's one piece of fruit. We saw watermelon, dragon fruit.
13: The lunches are part of a vast state-funded program in Indonesia where free meals are delivered to more than 60 million people.
14: It's a massive undertaking. Indonesia is the world's largest collection of islands. And so you're talking about distributing free meals, you know, across thousands of islands, many of them far away from big cities like Jakarta.
13: Providing free, nutritious meals for children under 18 and pregnant women was a big part of Indonesian President Prabowo Subianto's election campaign. He launched the program in January 2025, and this past year he's been ramping up the program at a startling pace and cost.
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18: 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Stocks are plowing further into record territory on reports of a tentative peace deal between the U.S. and Iran. S&P futures up 0.1% or 8 points. Dow futures up nearly 0.3% or 149 points. And we've got NASDAQ futures now adding 20 points, a gain there of about 0.1%. Oil continuing its pullback with Brent crude down more than 1.5% at $92.19 a barrel. West Texas Intermediate crude down 1.5% at $87.61 a barrel. As for some stocks making headlines today, shares of Dell, an outperformer here, up 34% in early trading after its sales outlook blew past estimates on strong demand for Dell servers to fuel AI. Shares of Okta up more than 8%. The software company specializing in identity management reporting a higher profit in the first quarter also lifted its full-year outlook. And shares of Snowflake up 2% after the cloud software company reported strong earnings and struck a $6 billion deal with Amazon. Elsewhere, inflation in France, Italy, and Spain jumped in May. This is reinforcing the case for the ECB to raise rates in June. We'll see if the Fed follows suit here in the U.S. That's your Bloomberg Business Report.
12: I saw some real tension in France. Like, it's not working. I mean, the domestic economy's not working. Thanks for that, Alexis Christophers. Okay, across this nation, with the sun coming up on the West Coast, without question, this is the most important interview of the day. Josh Siegan is with Madison Realty Capital. And he does all sorts of stuff in real estate or that. But Josh, all that matters in this non-rebound of office buildings empty in all of our cities is 219 and 229 East 42nd Street, which is Pfizer has a deadbeat building and they're turning it into condos. Is this condo conversion thing going to work in real estate?
15: It's actually, it's rentals. So it's
12: okay.
15: So rental conversion.
12: I'm an amateur at this. To me, a condo is a rental. But it's rentals. Is it going to work?
15: We believe it will. There's been a huge lack of supply of housing in New York City, partially because of zoning constraints. It's been a tight market. And there was an overabundance of office post-COVID. What really happened was in the fourth quarter of

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1: This isn't Sunny Isles, right? With a elevator that takes your Bentley up to the whatever 45th floor.
2: I don't have that. And yet,
1: you know, you're involved in deals like that. Talk to us about, you know, what is the fundamental, you know, view you take on that type of investment?
3: Well, so there, it did appeal to car enthusiasts. But what's interesting about Florida is, in Florida, buyers put down a deposit, and that deposit can be used for the capitalization of the deal. So it's a huge thing. So when we went into that deal, which is a $630 million construction loan with an esteemed developer in Miami, the building was basically 50% pre-sold. Very, very unique. And typically what that means is you have 20 to 50% hard deposits that can go into the project before we even fund.
2: Before you even dig a hole.
3: Exactly. Yeah. So we just did another deal.
1: Structuring. Engineering performance.
3: The Ritz-Carlton Residences in West Palm. Okay. And by the time we closed, it was 70% sold.
2: You guys are too fancy. I mean, Alexis and I are just saying, how close are we to the Ambassador Liquor Store on 2nd Avenue? What's the rent in the Pfizer building going to be roughly?
3: We believed, you know, when
2: just
3: we
2: roughly.
3: About $100 a foot. So
2: Come on, talk more per month. A 2-bedroom, 3-bedroom thing. $10,000, $7,000,
3: $8,000.
2: Okay, yeah. Great. The bottom line across this nation is we have a housing crisis. We look out, and there are these skyscrapers at the back end of Central Park South. Are those people paying their fair share of property taxes?
3: Those people in terms of like owners, you're saying?
2: Owners, yeah. The people that don't live in those properties because it's just sunk money from Asia. That's a stereotype.
3: Right. Well,
2: Or do they have an abatement like real people living in the Pfizer building where the only way it gets done is an abatement?
3: Well, condos don't have abatements anymore really in New York City. So that's important to note. They're paying real taxes.
2: Right.
3: So years ago, you know, 20 years ago, there was a tax abatement, and that applied to condos, and there were some big projects on 57. And obviously rentals, you know, still have the abatement.
2: Damien wants to get in.
1: We're getting so deep into the weeds, but, you know, what our audience really wants to know is we just saw U.S. Treasury yields rise 50 basis points, you know, like, I mean, in the drop of a hat, and that can't be good for new investment, right? I mean, so talk to us a little bit about, you know, rate volatility in the current environment. Does it need to come down in order for deals to get done? What are you seeing, you know, on the ground?
3: So over the last 12 months, we've seen spreads compress, which was a huge thing for real estate. So while base rates kind of stayed relatively high, spreads came down. And what we started to see was the wheels getting sort of greased in terms of the investment sale market. Now, some of that came into the new year with a lot of optimism. There's going to be a lot more sales. And it's petered out a little bit because of this volatility in rates. So I think that you're starting to see more green shoots in terms of like investment sale activity. But it kind of like ebbs and flows based on the rate environment.
2: Good time for one more question. What's your advice to the mayor? He's in like 100 days. I guess there was a honeymoon. The honeymoon's over. Don't we have a pet? We have a your second place in Manhattan. Now you have to pay a tax on that, Damien.
1: Well, I mean, I live in Westchester. I know
2: but
1: where
2: you got
1: my
2: second place in Manhattan.
1: What happens is when your children get older, I think the move that a lot of parents are doing is they're trying to buy a place in Manhattan and then they're going to lease it out to their kids because they can't afford the rent at the Pfizer building.
2: True, but what's your advice to the mayor?
3: Don't bite the hand that feeds you.
1: Exactly.
3: That would be my advice. You know, at the end of the day, there's real business that wants to be here. Actually, from a business standpoint, you're seeing tenants want to expand, some AI tenants, financial services.
2: Right.
3: And at the end of the day, they can go anywhere they want to go.
2: What's the symbolism of the related property right behind the General Motors building on Madison Avenue? There's a hole in the ground, and boy, is it going up fast.
3: Well, it's one of a handful of brand new offices, and it sort of goes to the trend that I said, which is top office rents, rents at the top, I mean, some are $300 a foot right now.
1: Wow.
3: So, you know, it makes a lot of sense in that particular location.
1: Is that the Diamond District? Was that that? Is that the building?
3: No, right here. There's another one right there.
1: It's right there. Yeah. Unbelievable.
2: Yeah. Wow. Josh, this is brilliant. Josh Zigan with us. Really appreciate it here. I tell you, folks,
1: genius.
2: This experiment of getting from busted real estate, where Josh has lived, over to where they would be condos, whatever he wants to call it, rentals, whatever, is a national transformation that some would

0: Say has to happen. Josh, thank you so much. Really, really appreciate it this morning. Madison Realty Capital as well. Futures up 9. NASDAQ, I mean, with the Dell move, NASDAQ up 0.1% here, but the VIX says it all on a bull market under 16, 15.80. 10-year yield 4.42%. 30-year bond under 5%. Josh can walk with a certain positive gait here this morning. 4.97%. Brent, $92 a barrel. West Texas down a stick. $87 a handle on West Texas Intermediate. A nice constructive trend on this Friday. We'll talk to Damien about FX here in a moment. Yen 159.27. 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It is Bloomberg Surveillance. Good morning.
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16: This is a Bloomberg Money Minute. The U.S. Postal Service is tightening its belt. The agency says it's suspending discretionary spending across the organization. The restrictions cover non-essential expenses, including travel, office supplies, and professional services that don't support essential work. The Postal Service says the new cutbacks will remain in place until its cash position stabilizes. Checking on the markets, reports say the U.S. and Iran have agreed to extend their ceasefire. There's lots of optimism that the closure of the Strait of Hormuz that has sent energy prices soaring may soon be over. And it's costing a lot more to host that summer cookout. The price of hot dogs are up more than 18% from a year ago. Ground beef has risen almost 15%, and soda has soared north of 11%, according to retail data provider Spins. Even barbecue sauce jumped close to 12%, and tomatoes are up 19%. The price of energy, fertilizer, and tariffs are contributing to rising food prices. Courtney Donahoe, Bloomberg Radio.
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19: Yeah, that's right. So Bloomberg, our Bloomberg colleagues, alongside other news outlets, Axios included, have suggested that the two sides have papered over enough differences to reach an interim agreement. This would be a memorandum of understanding, an MOU, that would entail a 60-day extension to the ceasefire, during which the first 30 days, Iran would commit to an unconditional reopening of the strait, a demining of the strait, in exchange for some form of economic relief. And that is a big sticking point, because we just don't know yet what sort of sanctions relief or unfreezing of assets that the U.S. are willing to offer over that time frame. But then over the course of that 60 days, the two sides would also move on to a more formal negotiation process around the nuclear file. And as you just played in the introduction there, you know, Treasury Secretary Bessent reiterating what Trump Trump's red lines are there, and that Iran have to commit to not pursuing a nuclear weapon, and also in turn have to commit to somehow disposing or destroying or handing over, diluting their stockpile of highly enriched uranium.
18: So are there any early indications that this is being well received by President Trump and Iran?
19: Well, I think President Trump has to make the decision here. In our own reporting, we also cite that the President Trump has to sign off on this deal. The mood music coming out from both sides is certainly very positive. But at the same time, you know, J.D. Vance saying that there are still some significant nuclear hurdles that need to be overcome.
17: 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Now, a look at the front pages. What's making news around the world? Your daily roundup of today's headlines on Bloomberg Surveillance with Tom Keene, Paul Sweeney, and Alexis Christophorus.
0: Damien Sassar in for Alexis Christophorus. Now, Damien in for Paul Sweeney this morning. Okay, Damien, you weren't here. Could you slide in with your people?
20: Yeah.
0: You had to park your Bentley, like, up on the 45th floor or something?
20: I mean, come
0: on. Anyways, Alexis, out of control this morning on Eastern Greece. Have you been to Corfu? Can we do a little bit of Corfu?
21: You know, it's so funny.
0: Right,
21: I may go this summer, and I will come back and report on it.
0: This is Western Adriatic, like when the Venetians took on Turkey and they went by Corfu on the port side.
21: You know, you are good on your history. You are a history buff.
0: It's very Corfu.
21: I'm not going Corfu today, though, because you know why? Come on, what am I doing? The New York Knicks. So there's a story in the New York Times. I love the title. New Yorkers are living in a peculiar harmony thanks to the Knicks. There is no corner of this city, above ground or below, currently lacking for orange and blue as we head to the NBA Finals for the first time in nearly three decades. And so the article says when the Knicks are good, it feels like the city shrinks into the biggest small town in the world. They say a strange thing has been happening. People are making eye contact on the train, sort of in an intentional, warm way. Drivers are honking their horns with joy, not rage, shouting through open windows, "Let's go Knicks." I was actually in Astoria this past week. Again, people were hanging out their Knicks flags outside their homes. So there's just this overwhelming feeling of togetherness, I think, for the city. And the Knicks backup guard, Landry Shamet, who, by the way, hasn't seemed to have missed a shot like in the whole entire month of April, he said on TV after clinching the conference win that, quote, "Knicks fans are a specific species of human that should be studied."
20: Well, I mean, what's unbelievable is that Fat Joe wouldn't allow it into the Cavs arena. It's amazing that, you know, these people like Timothy Chalamet, Fat Joe, yeah, Ben Stiller, they want to follow their team, and yet the other team won't allow them in the doors.
21: Well, I mean, come on, it sounded like we were on 7th Avenue at the Cleveland Arena.
20: I mean, you know, but if you pay up for courtside seats, and then you just, you know, they basically tell you to take a walk, that's kind of, you know, anyway, I guess that's business, right?
0: I've completely lost control of this show. Would you like to talk about the Spurs now? Because
21: we hope it's the Spurs. They're going to game seven.
0: Shooting is like scary good.
21: It is, but I would like to see a Spurs matchup more than I would a Thunder's matchup.
20: I have to agree with you, Alexis. I think we match up better. Well, let's put it this way. I think OKC matches up better with us, so that would be a bad thing. So,
21: look, the magic is real. It's happening. Let's move on. Wealthy retirees are buying Meditairs to be near their New York doctors. This one's from the Wall Street Journal. So there is a growing faction of affluent older New Yorkers who have relocated, but they're buying second properties back home to anchor themselves to be close to their top medical providers. So
0: huge
21: if a pied-à-terre is a second home that allows a foothold in the city for business or leisure,
20: get Chow Segan back in here. I'm sure he's all over that.
0: Can I do a shout out?
21: Please do.
0: While Cornell is just killing it, and I have no idea how hard it is to see a doctor if you're not in the loop.
20: Right, in the concierge.
0: So Afterthought comes in and she goes, "I need a doctor." And Mrs. Keene, while Cornell delivered the goods. And we have no idea how difficult it is to get that relationship going.
21: And that's what they don't want to give up. You know, you pour years into a relationship with a doctor, you move away, well, then what do you do? So people are buying these Meditairs. There was one person they highlighted in the article bought a loft in Jersey City, calling it Soho for seniors so they could be close to their doctors. All right, I want to get this one in. This is from Bloomberg. Men spraying themselves 100 times in a new fragrance frenzy. So there's this influencer, Overspray J. He's become one of the top sellers on men's fragrances on TikTok, offering his followers very specific advice. Whatever scent you're wearing, spritz yourself 100 times. He says, if you ain't shining, are you even applying? I think he's trying to be Walt Clyde Frazier.
20: I mean, that,
21: So he's encouraging men that instead of having just an instantly recognizable scent, one scent, he's encouraging you to layer your fragrances, wearing multiple perfumes at once to create a signature scent. This is a boon to cosmetics companies, of course, because now you've got consumers running out there and buying more than one scent.
0: Overspray JX, John Brown Limited, 100 pieces, $169. With a big red banner over it, sold out.
21: There you go. That the power of the influencer. You're a one cologne kind of guy, though, Tom. I know you are.
0: Yeah. Irish Spring, Alexis, the newspapers.
1: Old Spice.
0: Thank you. Only Nancy can save us. Nancy and Anne. They're alone. They did it better than Celine.

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2: Good morning, everyone. Paul Sweeney, Tom Keene, Michael Barr, Alexis Christophorus, Mr. Sweeney off. Damien Sassar here as renminbi steams to new strength as well. So the Japanese intervened like three, four times, spiked down, strong Japan, weak renminbi. That was over in like 3 days. Does intervention work?
6: It does work, actually, and it works fairly well over short and medium terms. It's just about the long-term impact. You know, when you try to manage to a level, another currency, whatever that level may be, it just gets very, very difficult to keep up with the markets as things open up, but it works for economies with closed capital.
2: Who's your favorite Pacific Rim country to come out of this war constructive?
6: I mean, look, it's hard to say. I mean, we get a lot of inflation data coming in out of Asia next week, and I'm going to be paying very close attention to it. We've got South Korea, Vietnam, Taiwan, Thailand, the Philippines. I mean, that's really where the inflation impulse is really most acute. And so, you know, I'm going to be focused pretty. And we have an election in Colombia this weekend. I mean, there's a lot to keep an eye on.
2: I don't know how you do it. Audible, Alexis briefed me, France, wicked inflation. Can the ECB really raise rates with that anemic economy?
6: Well, you know, UEFA Champions League final, PSG versus Arsenal.
2: PSG, we featured that yesterday. Exactly, you weren't listening.
6: In Budapest, by the way. In Budapest. So in Hungary, you know, which is obviously another emerging market whose currency is probably the second best performer year to date because of the recent election there. So election risk matters,
2: Could
6: Tom.
2: You see him at the Surf Lodge in the Hamptons? He'd bring it down to total silence.
4: Absolutely. Stop the traffic and...
2: Let's save the show. Futures up 11 from the Interactive Broker Studios, the Bloomberg Business Flash, Alexis Christophorus.
4: And Tom, we have got stock futures higher this morning as we enter the last trading day of the month at all-time highs. The S&P 500 on track for a ninth straight week of gains. S&P futures up 0.1%, or about 11 points. Dow futures up 155 points, or 0.3%. NASDAQ futures up nearly 0.1%, or 28 points. We have got in the oil pits, crude is pulling back once again. WTI crude now down 1.5% at $87.60 a barrel. Brent crude is down 1.75% at $92.11 a barrel. Bloomberg dollar spot index up fractionally at 1,200.20. We've got the Japanese yen at 159.26 against the U.S. dollar. And the 10-year yield down one basis point at 4.43%. Shares of Dell soaring nearly 35% in the pre-market. That is following a blowout quarter fueled by demand for servers that power artificial intelligence work. And shares of American Eagle down about 10% after the clothing retailer reported total comparable sales for the first quarter that missed the mark. Also, Apollo and Blackstone are said to be pursuing investors to help finance a $36 billion debt deal for Anthropic's use of Google's chips. That's your Bloomberg Business Flash. Tom and Damian.
2: Alexis, thanks so much. So 2009, I think we got to 6,600 and, you know, a couple Vikings wins after that. Yeah. Brian Belsky went long at the market. He writes these beautiful, short, paragraph by paragraph, Ed Hyman-like notes on having the courage to be in the market. There's five or six people that can do his act of just shut up and stay in the market. Update the after 2009 view at Dow 7,000, like it's an eight banger you've done to 50,000. Give me the enthusiasm this morning.
7: Well, it was hard to be bullish in 2009. It really was, with lots of fear. But we've seen the secular bull market that we've been in print on since the 2009-2010 period see several different fits and starts with respect to cyclical bulls and cyclical bears. We're right now in the fourth year of the most recent cyclical bull market, which the majority of the bull, Tom, has been about momentum. This year, when we wrote our year ahead piece, which we had the great opportunity to talk about in January here on air, we've transitioned to an earnings-driven market. And you talked about Dell coming in before this hit. and you talk about Micron, and you talk about all these companies being rewarded for earnings. That's actually quite good. But what is not so good relative to momentum markets is that even though the market performance can, will, and should be still positive, it's usually about half the rate of a momentum market on an annual basis, and there's more volatility. What we haven't seen is the correction or pullback that we typically do see in earnings-driven markets. So we still think we're going to see some sort of a pullback. We don't like to time the market. It's very difficult to time the market. That's why we remain invested. But we would put our extra powder to work if and when we see that pullback.
6: So where do you put it to work? Do you put? I mean, I know, you know, what you've been calling for is, you know, a broadening, so to speak, of U.S. equity performance, right, into maybe value or small caps. But, you know, those sectors tend to be concentrated, what, in financials, healthcare, you know, some of the underperformers of the S&P, so to speak, this year. Talk to us a little bit about what you're buying when you sort of broaden out your allocation to value, to small caps.
7: It's a great question. So as Tommy knows, I learned the business from a great gentleman by the name of William O'Neill, and he taught me how to be contrarian. And sometimes you have to think from a contrarian perspective and be where everybody else is not, number one. Number two, from a value perspective, there are inherent fundamental value properties in the market, especially within financials. But you can also buy, Damian, turnaround companies that are, let's say, broken growth stocks that operationally have been broken due to management changes or missteps that actually have a great platform or product. But we really think small cap, small mid cap is going to be a very exciting place the next 10 years. If you add up all the small mid cap companies in the S&P 1000 by their market cap, they all add up to being less than the market cap of Apple, which to me is quite amazing and exciting, because if you're a portfolio manager and a stock picker, you can have tracking error and beat the market. So we think ultimately that we're going to see a little bit of an earnings revision downgrade to the really big stocks. That's going to fade into the other 493 stocks in the S&P 500, which will ultimately drive more of a broadening out. Yes, that means yields will probably fall second half of the year, and we're going to have some sort of a reprieve from the conflict in the Middle East.
6: Brian, what do you think of international stocks? What do you think of emerging market equity? It's up 23% this year.
7: God bless you. That's what I say. God bless you. I think it's been an amazing run. You got to think back about this, Damian. After Liberation Day and the hatred for the U.S., everybody, a lot of people left the U.S. Yeah. And then they went to Canada, they went to Europe, they went to emerging markets, and they went on a big run. But currency isn't the only reason why you should buy a particular asset like that, number one. Number two, from a fundamental perspective, what are you buying? What are you buying? What do they make? What are their goods and services? And you got to be a little bit worried in terms of the quality of the service relative to the U.S.
2: Brian Belsky with us, Humillis here, CEO, CIO. He answers the phone. He does it all.
6: He answers the question, Tom. He answers the question. No one's shuffling around here.
2: The Vikings. Did you take the big
7: I'm a small business owner. I can't afford to watch J.J. McCarthy sit on the bench, and I can't afford that.
2: Okay, it's obligatory football talk. Let's get back to the market, and you are legend for going to, like, these money conferences, and what I see is a blending now of speculation into investment. I know you're going to tell me keep these two separate accounts.
7: Yeah.
2: Too many people aren't. Discuss the speculators thinking they're investing, but they're not.
7: They're not investing. I mean, listen, I think investing is like life, and life is like investing. You have to tell stories. You have to live with the product. You have to understand the product, and that those are the stocks. So your investing portfolio should be the ones that you're going to own, the names that you know, the one names you want to be in. And let's say your other side of things, let's say you put $1,000 into an account, Tommy, and that's $1,000 that you don't need to live off of. Maybe that $1,000 turns into 10, maybe it turns into zero. That's your speculative amount.
6: Brian, you're one of the most successful financial advisors out there. I mean, I can't even afford a financial advisor, Tom, but I have to ask this. Everybody who can afford one, they're invested in SpaceX, whatever shares somehow, like they got in early, whatever that stuff is. And, you know, I'm looking at you know, your recent note, and you're saying everyone is SpaceX frenzied, and then I see this headline saying they're lowering their IPO valuation target.
2: Did you see George Noble on this?
7: I did.
6: How
7: it's so interesting.
2: You nailed it. Okay, Brian Belsky piling on SpaceX, 277 pages. I read the pictures. Go.
7: I actually think this is a good thing that we're seeing this. And then you heard about Anthropic and the OpenAI. I think it's actually good that we're kind of peeling this back. You notice that the conversation and what OpenAI is talking about is much more conservative relative to what it was 6 months ago. That means they're preparing to become a public company where you actually have to tell the truth about what's going on. But we think the play on SpaceX is Tesla.
6: Okay, interesting. So it's not Starlink.
7: No, I think it's Tesla.
6: Interesting. I mean, I don't know. Is that really where the market is on it?
7: I don't think so. I mean, I think people want to believe that they want to get it for what it is, the SpaceX, and then see what happens. Our play longer term, because I try to look at a couple, 3 years, I think they're going to combine the companies.
6: What do you think about the wealth creation we've seen here in the U.S. and how basically what it seems like in order to keep the consumption train going, we see investors dipping into their savings, right? We just saw the data that came out on this because they're not making any more labor income. I mean, do you see that trend continuing? How far can we go for consumption to keep up the pace?
7: I think we can continue to go for a while, especially because the wealth creation that has been created, you have to take profits to have those profits in your account too. And we've seen a lot of longer term investors stay in the market. So the best thing that we've seen with respect to the market has been that these high net worth private wealth people have really been keeping this thing going.
2: Nerd Patrol, and Brian's so good he can do the nerd stuff and also talk basic as well. So let's go nerd right now.
7: Yeah.
2: Arnott and Cam Harvey of Duke and Rob Arnott have a spectacular effort out in the Financial Analyst Journal that takes Fama French, value and growth, and blows it up. And their research, really hyper-detailed research, is you need fewer things in your portfolio, not 1,000 stocks, 100 stocks, etc. And the other thing they say to really add on is either buy growth cheap, and the next best thing is growth expensive. And instead of a two-part solution, growth and value, they come up with a four-box solution. And the answer is you want to buy growth at whatever price you can do it. How growthiness is Brian Belsky right now?
7: It's a great question. We're actually underweight the Mag 7, but our U.S. focus product is really more technology-driven, communication services-driven, more consistent growth. We like the lower standard deviation of earnings growth, meaning it's not as volatile, number one. Number two, you're really talking about GARP, too. If you look at the majority of the portfolio that you just explained, it's growth at a reasonable price, and then you have to play and respect these consistent growers that actually are high-quality growers that have the momentum growth in that. The other thing, too, is that I think the growth indices and the value indices, Tom and Damian, are actually a fallacy because you can have... The reason why value's been doing so well is because Micron's in the value index. So is Micron a value stock?
2: Right.
7: And some of these stocks have a percentage in growth and percentage in value. So again, the way that we look at it is let's just buy good value stocks.
2: Audible, Korea. Is it the same thing in the Pacific Rim in Korea that all the movements in TSMC and
6: SK Hynix? I mean,
2: basically, they're the Micron of the Pacific Rim, right?
6: Yeah, no, I mean, I don't want to get away from Brian Belsky and talk about how equity flows impact FX in emerging markets, but I'm happy to do it. We'll do that in a minute. But Brian, I have to ask you because we have you here. All my friends on the golf course who have financial advisors talking about these tax-advantaged funds, this tax-efficient structure that allows them to take losses against their gains.
2: Tax harvesting.
6: Tax harvesting. That's the word I've been looking. Thank you, Tom.
2: Harvesting.
6: I mean, what is? I don't understand it. I mean, I'm just a high schooler here. I mean, talk to me a little bit about the attraction to that. I mean, how does it work?
7: You know, I'm not technically a financial advisor. I'm just a simple CEO and chief investment officer, sometimes strategist, and sometimes a chief bottle washer. So I actually, that just blew me right out. Be that St. Cloud State education, you just blew me right out. I have no idea what that means.
6: You know, I gotta get the read on this, Tom. There's a whole thing out there.
2: To manage losses. You and I have been doing this for ages.
7: I've heard about it, but I don't know exactly how it works.
2: Okay, well, the way it works is it's a way to develop about 75 to 125 basis points of fees. That's what this is really about.
7: You know, it's always
6: hopefully everyone in Short Hills, New Jersey, didn't just hear that.
2: The first order recurrence function of this is real simple. You sell the first loss, I feel great. You sell the second loss, you get out iteratively to the seventh, the eighth, the ninth, the tenth loss, and the formula isn't working, is it?
7: Now you're talking Minnesota Twins baseball.
6: Or are you talking New York Jets football? 57 years, soon to be 58. I mean, let's knock on wood. I mean, it's almost
7: 53 for the Knicks. So let's go.
6: Yeah, let's go.
2: How's running a business? Let's finish up with this.
7: Yeah. It's
2: you're sitting there. You were very comfortable with a fabulous bank, and major shout out. They moved on from here. They survived Belsky walking out.
7: Of course, they did.
2: The door. And that's great. And you've been total class act about it. I know some Canadian firms have picked you up. For everybody out there that just dreams about doing a Belsky, what's the biggest headache?
7: Well, you know, when you think about working for the man, quote unquote, for 36 years, you think about all the bad stuff. But there's actually some really good things working for the man. That includes compliance and legal and all that kind of stuff. You wake up at 2 o'clock in the morning sometimes and you're thinking, oh my gosh, am I going to be able to make payroll? Mm-hmm. And so it's equal parts excruciating, but it's exciting. We really wanted to execute on Canada first, Tom, because 9.5 of our 12.5 billion were in Canada. So we have great platform partners in RBC and National, and now IA Wealth in Canada, and we've executed on 3 ETFs and a mutual fund in Canada. So we feel like the business is good there. Now, last week we executed here on a brand new ETF, and we've got some registered investment advisor partners here that we can be on the platform. What we do is provide a model for our value portfolio, our SMID portfolio. We don't have clients. Okay. We just try to make people money.
2: Belchunas just emailed in. He says, what's the ETF? What's the flavor of ETF you're doing with the 400 other that were created?
7: Here's the flavor. You brought up the other part about owning all these stocks. Now, as you know, I was an institutional strategist the majority of my career. Yeah. So you walk into all the smart people at JP Morgan. They own 350 stocks, too many. What we have learned in our extensive back testing is that 50 stocks is kind of the magic number.
2: You are correct.
7: 50 stocks.
2: Folks, I never give my opinion for Fidelity 50 and for the Sequoia people. What they invented was a miracle. Go.
7: Yeah. So we run a focus portfolio that's 45 stocks. We run a value portfolio that's 50 stocks. We run a SMID portfolio that's 75 stocks. We run dividend growth that's about dividend growth. Companies right. that grow the dividend over time that have cash flow yields above the dividend yield of 50 stocks against the aristocrats. And then we run an all cap that we put everything all together in that.
2: Okay. Beautiful. You want to squeeze one more in here?
6: I mean, look, I'm just listening. I'm just learning here. You know,
2: no,
6: I mean,
2: this is really, well,
6: in order to run small and mid-cap, I mean, this is fundamentally research intensive.
7: You're not supposed to have a favorite child, right? I have two children that I know of, and we run five. That was a joke. We have five portfolios. The SMID is exciting because you can play longer-term themes. Like, we bought a company called Celsius a few years ago, On Tennis Shoes, Shake Shack, these names that you want to be in longer-term that kind of people have forgotten. They talk about, but they don't really own.
6: Brands, retail.
2: I can't emphasize the bottle what you just heard there, folks, from Mr. Belsky. On 50 stocks. I don't know if it's 50, 30, it's not my opinion. It matters, but this is the revolution of half a century. And I say this as we just had the death of Mr. Markowitz, to go from 300 stocks down somewhere in the vicinity south of 100 stocks is the absolute foundational structure of modern management. Seriously, how do the Twins look? They beat the Red Sox.
7: Yeah, but now they go to Chicago and they get crushed. I mean, I
2: like their uniforms.
7: I love their unis. I'll be there next week. It's an 8-minute walk from my place in Minneapolis. It's probably the best part of my life in terms of being in Minneapolis to be able to go to the Twins.
2: And then there's the Vikings. Brian Belsky, thank you so much with Humillus. Can't say enough. I mean, he spends more time with Wapner than with us. I mean, it's the afternoon. He's awake when he's with Scott.
7: And the answer is yes.
2: Okay, Brian Belsky, thank you so much. Appreciate it. Futures up 10. Dow futures up 146. The VIX has given me a Belsky bull market, 15.80. With our news in New York City, here's Michael Barr.
8: Thank you very much. The U.S. and Iran have reached a preliminary deal to extend a ceasefire by 60 days and discuss the future of Tehran's nuclear program. Vice President J.D. Vance said the U.S. and Iran are a couple of language points.
9: There are a couple of issues on the nuclear stuff, the highly enriched stockpile, and also the question of enrichment. So, you know, we're going back and forth with them.
8: Vice President Vance says Iran appears to be negotiating in good faith. It is unclear, though, if President Trump will sign off on it. Romanian authorities say a Russian drone that was part of an overnight attack on Ukraine crashed into an apartment building in eastern Romania. Two people had minor injuries and several people were evacuated. Former Attorney General Pam Bondi will be back on Capitol Hill today for testimony about the Jeffrey Epstein case. Bloomberg's Nathan Hager has more from our nation's capital.
10: Bondi will appear behind closed doors with the House Oversight Committee to discuss her former department's investigation into the late sex offender and its release of millions of documents in the case. This will be a transcribed interview, not a sworn deposition, and it won't be filmed, but the committee says it will release a transcript soon after today's hearing. Committee Chairman James Comer says he agreed to let Bondi testify without taking an oath because she's been cooperative. Bondi refused to comply with a subpoena from the Oversight Committee while she was still in office. In Washington, I'm Nathan Hager, Bloomberg Radio.
8: A 14-year-old from Rancho Cucamonga, California, won this year's Scripps National Spelling Bee. Shreet Parikh won in a lightning round spell-off against Ishan Gupta from New Jersey, where both were given 90 seconds to spell as many words as possible. Shreet spelled 32 words correctly.
11: Tara Glynn.
12: T-R-A-G-L-I-N.
11: Homeland.
12: H-O-M-E-L-Y-N.
11: Chikungunya.
12: C-H-I-K-U-N-G-U-N-Y-A.
11: Bromocryptine.
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11: Kashaw.
12: C-U-S-H-A-W. Hi.
8: The eighth grader won $52,000 and a trophy. Global News and AWS. See, I know things. 24 hours a day and whenever you want that. It with Bloomberg News Now. I'm Michael Barr. This is Bloomberg. Tom, Damian, Alexis.
2: Thanks so much. Okay, so we talked the Masters, the PGA. And then, not an off week, but in the grind of the PGA, Damian Sasso, yes. Or is the Charles Schwab Challenge.
6: Colonial Country Colonial. Club.
2: How is that radically different from the Masters?
6: It's Fort Worth, Texas. It's supposed to be a beautiful course. I've never been down there. I've never played it. But look, it's, J.J. Spawn's up there. I mean, what you really need to be asking, Tom, I'm going to have to go here. The Peter Millar Head Pro Championship, okay, and for the MGA, right here in Westchester, New Jersey, Fairfield Counties. My pro at Tamarack Country Club, Mike Ballow, shot a 63 on day one. He won it. He won it. He is the numero uno head pro, won the championship. Shout out to Mike Ballow.
2: So is he the
6: Tamarack
2: one that
6: Country
2: ruined
6: Club.
2: Your game at golf?
6: He won't touch my game, Tom. He doesn't want to go near it. He won't even be
2: a. We're going to come back and talk more about this. We're going to talk more about this. That's great to hear that pro do so well. Bloomberg Surveillance.
13: This is the Bloomberg Money Minute. Shares of Dell Technologies soaring this morning, jumping 34%. The company gave a sales forecast that far surpassed analyst estimates, fueled by demand for servers that power artificial intelligence work. Dell's server business has been viewed as an AI winner this year, driving the stock more than 150% higher through yesterday's close. Checking on the markets, traders sent stocks to an all-time high yesterday on hopes for a truce in the Middle East. The S&P 500 has seen 6 days of gains, and we're looking at another day in the plus column. And colleges facing closure may get some relief from the hurdles in combining with another school. A Trump administration proposal aims to make college mergers and acquisitions easier. The Department of Education is looking to expedite and simplify their reviews of transactions within the next year. The change could benefit many struggling schools looking to engineer a rescue. Courtney Donahoe, Bloomberg Radio.
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1: 8:24 on Wall Street. I'm Alexis Christophorus. 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U.S. stocks are modestly extending all-time highs as traders wait to see whether the U.S. and Iran can finally get a peace deal across the line and restore oil flows through the Strait of Hormuz. That prospect of a peace deal is easing pressure on oil prices. Right now, Brent crude at $92.28 a barrel, down 1.5%. West Texas Intermediate crude down about 1.5%, now at $87.66 a barrel. In equities, S&P futures up 9 points. We've got Dow futures climbing 133 and NASDAQ futures inching up about 9 points. And Dell is the star of the morning. The stock is up about 35% after reporting 88% year-over-year revenue growth, and also offered strong guidance. Dell's benefiting from demand for computer servers for artificial intelligence, as well as traditional servers and networking equipment. And Uber will offer a new ride-sharing service for the FIFA World Cup tournament, with a seat on its Uber shuttle costing $49 from MetLife Stadium in New Jersey and $45 from stadiums in Dallas, Boston, and Miami. It's one of the cheaper alternatives for soccer fans. New Jersey Transit's charging $98 for round-trip fares and parking. Well, that'll run you more than $200. That's your Bloomberg Business Flash. Tom and Damian.
2: We get so lucky, Alexis. Thank you so much for doing the Dell thing. We get so, so lucky. So there's the romance of international finance. If you look at Colin Graham's resume, it's like, can you just imagine rocking the Raffles bar in Singapore for years? Oh, yeah, let's go to the Fullerton Hotel for change. And then we go to London and we hang out. It's like the
6: chili crab.
2: And the reality is it's a complete grind sitting in airports. Colin Graham joins us from Rebecca right now out of London. I got to ask you on Dell. I've just looked up $205 billion market cap. The inertial, almost the physics of jumping that stock 20-30%. Where's that money come from? Who are the people, the magnitude of the bid to push a stock in this modern frenzy?
3: I think it's the momentum we've seen. And we've talked about growth and value earlier, but I think it's momentum. And it's like, you know, good news stories, and that's what drives bull markets. You know, you get a good news story, people jump on it, but because liquidity is not great, it pushes the market. You know, everybody steps away and says, oh, I don't want to sell my...
2: Then how do you, as a responsible, grizzled adult, adapt to that?
3: Sometimes you have to sit back and go, the market is right for now, and you can't fight it. You have to, you know, you don't fight the Fed. Sometimes you don't fight the market, but you do continue to look around to find other areas. If our portfolio has a big momentum bias at the moment, so we're looking at areas where we can cut that down without necessarily trying to give up the upside.
6: Well, Colin, let's take a step back. I mean, the global macro backdrop following the war in Iran, I mean, tell us how you and the team at Robeco, I mean, what are the how are these cyclical forces playing out? Like, what are you and the team most focused on here?
3: So we're focused on the fact that the market's looking through any supply issues that are happening, and the deal is proving that. Equity markets have already price that in.
6: Yep.
3: The earnings have been great.
6: Do you
3: great.
6: Think rates markets are pricing in the level of inflation that's coming through, or have they overpriced that?
3: So some markets have. So yeah. In terms of the short end of the European curve, you look at Germany or UK,
6: that's right.
3: They got absolutely smashed and they overpriced. So that was the one market and one area of the bond market that basically overpriced the inflation pressures that were coming through. If you look at, you know, from our view, if you think of central banks, the Fed has a growth problem.
6: Right.
3: Not an inflation problem, a growth problem.
6: Right.
3: ECB has a inflation problem. Bank of Japan has both.
6: Right, right.
3: So for us, that's how we're thinking about it and the pass-through effects.
6: So the oil shock transmission, it's kind of uneven. We get that across different asset classes, different sectors. You know, talk to us about, you know, in equities, for example, you know, which sectors should investors be positioned in to take advantage of the current beta regime?
3: Yeah, look, the index is winning, so therefore it's the large companies. However, if we do see the oil price continue to fall to $90, and you know, we know that in 2 years' time, if the Straits fully open, the dollar, the oil price should be closer to $70, if not $60. Mm. You know, that is what the American economy wants. Mm-hmm. So from that perspective, you should be looking the second round and going, well, actually looking at these consumer staples and consumer discretionaries, right, they've been like completely panned. So these are the areas that, right, you're going to get actually consumers coming back because they don't have to spend $4.50 on a gallon of gas.
2: Nikki Waller drives all of personal finance for Bloomberg. She tackled me in the food court, and she said, it looks to her like in Europe, cross-continental Europe, and in England, there's becoming a more American sense of equity ownership. Do you detect that people are becoming a little more aspirational and forecasting hopeful like us idiot Americans?
3: I think that they are buying U.S. equities. They're not buying the European equities because capital markets are not as deep. And you know, you get great companies coming through. So if you think of the smaller mid-cap area of Europe, then yeah, absolutely, you get some great companies. But can they ever scale up,
2: right,
3: to become the market leaders globally?
2: Forgetting about the cliche, Damien, of technology, to me it's a nominal GDP delta. Whatever the reason, we got a pop in America of 5% nominal versus what they're living in France.
6: You know, one thing, Colin, that you mentioned in your recent letter is emerging market debt. You know, you seem to like EM debt markets with high real rates. And it seems to me, just by reading your note, you like EM local government bonds, right? Not hard currency credit. So from that perspective, you know, let's take through at, you know, all these emerging market central banks are following the Fed. Which central banks have gotten a bit ahead of themselves here, in your opinion, because this is right in my wheelhouse? I mean, South Korea, I mean, they have, I mean, there was a lot priced in there. A lot of these central banks like Brazil Hungary that had all these cuts priced in have been kind of taken out. You know, what are your thoughts? Where do investors position in emerging market debt?
3: So the key driver for emerging market debt is the path of the dollar. And so on our five-year expected returns outlook, we think the dollar is going to be much lower, not weaker in terms of people still using it, but the price is going to be a lot lower. And that we see as being a policy.
2: Put a handle on that. Put a euro handle on that, sterling handle.
6: 125.
2: Yeah, I got to make some news today. Come on.
3: So if over the next 5 years, we probably think the euro is going to go up around 15% against the dollar. But it's not going to be
6: 125.
3: It's not going to be a straight line. And we've seen that with the pullback.
2: Of course, yeah.
3: And again, if we look at the pullback we've seen in that trend, the dollar rally, counter trend rally, has only been half of what it has been in, right, previous geopolitical issues.
2: So do you have an opinion on Arsenal PSG tonight?
3: No.
6: Do you have an opinion on the structural bid to the dollar? Is that central bank buying?
2: I didn't know nothing about it.
6: Of course it is.
2: Ira told me it's like a huge game.
3: It's a huge game. But of course, you've got to remember.
6: I bet you Ira's not even working. Oh, no, he's working. I see his emails.
3: English football is more partisan than U.S. politics.
2: Yeah, I get that. Yeah, I've learned it the hard way. I learned that at some fancy hotel where every single staff member of the hotel was for Arsenal, and they found out I was for the Tots, and they treated me like dirt the rest of the night. It's like I didn't exist.
6: So, you know, last thing I have to ask, I mean, Trump-China dynamics, you know, Tom's been asking me all day about dollar yuan. I mean, it's up 3.12% year to date. You know, it seems to be a one-way trip. Talk to us a little bit about positioning defensively globally, not just in emerging markets, developed markets as well. It seems to me that people overlook China despite its, you know, low nominal yields. I mean, the asset class of China, you know, fixed income and equities for that matter this year seem to be performing pretty well. What are your thoughts?
3: Yeah, so the Chinese bond market has been defensive. It's been great. The Chinese equities still dealing with the overhang from the property boom. Mm-hmm. I was on a call with one of the Chinese insurance companies last night where we had 30 managers all talking about views. And I have to say, there was only one person, right, that spoke up and said, oh, I think China's a good place.
6: Anyway, okay, yeah.
3: But for us,
6: property rights are an issue. Property rights are an issue.
2: excuse me, Colin Graham, don't be strange, just love this, with Rubico, had a multi-asset strategy. It's just great to have him on today. He futures are up 20. They pull back up 6. Colin Crater in the market here for us this morning. Bloomberg Surveillance, a little less economic data today, but Bloomberg Surveillance, this lovely Friday, brought to you by IBKR. For the past 3 years, Interactive Brokers, individual clients, they averaged 24.3% annually, beating the Standard & Poor's 500, lower costs and access to 170-plus global markets. It matters. 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Damien Sassauer and yes. Tom Keene to get you through Friday is well, the dollar call to me, Damien, has been the most, not ugly, but there's so much certitude on weak dollar, and it just hasn't happened.
6: No, I know. Yeah, for a little bit there, just a few weeks ago, when you know things kind of looked like they weren't going to get resolved. I mean, we saw it, you know, kind of blow back pretty significantly. King dollar flexing its muscles, but I mean, year to date, we're only down 20 basis points, Tom. So there's really nothing there.
2: We'll have to see. Damien Sassauer with us. Much to come. Daniel Boulud of restaurant fame will join us.
6: Ooh.
2: Of Cafe Boulud.
6: Oh.
2: Maison Barnes.
6: Le Pavillon.
2: From New York City. 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
31: Can you explain the sort of landscape of British pubs where you have
8: independent institutions, such as your own, versus a lot of chains. I was in a Samuel Smith pub the other day.
15: We don't have bar chains.
8: Yeah.
15: Not really.
8: Punch Taverns used to be the big one. I guess Wetherspoons. Oh my gosh, Wetherspoons was a place where I spent a lot of time in the early 2000s. Just to explain how it works here in terms of ownership.
17: So pubs go back at least 1,000 years, probably a lot longer than that, where people opened their houses and made ale or sold ale and let people come and kick back and enjoy themselves. I think during the 18th and 19th centuries, mostly, the brewers started becoming more powerful. So there was lots of regional brewers in all around, and there still are, and some of them are still amazing. And they tended to try and buy pubs up so that they could sell their wares through those businesses. And quite a lot of those pub co's in the early 20th century, you know, right up until the 50s, they'd have 1,000 pubs, or some had up to 3,000 pubs. Wow. And that sort of became more commercial. In the 80s, those pubs started getting traded as lots and bulk. And then there came like Allied Breweries at one stage had 6,000 pubs. Wow. We still have big operators that come from those brewers, like Stonegate, like Wetherspoons, like you said. You know, we've got smaller ones in London, like Fuller's and Young's, that own the majority of the successful pubs across the country. Free houses have always been, you know, harder to find and more difficult to run because you don't have the economy of scale. But I love a free house, and I worked for a long time in the managed house business, and it was great to work there too.
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1: Coming up on 840 on Wall Street, I'm Alexis Christophorus from the Bloomberg Interactive Brokers Studio. Stocks are on pace to close out the month of May with record highs. The S&P 500 now up fractionally about 5 points. It's on track, though, for its ninth straight weekly gain. Dow futures up 0.2%, or 118 points. NASDAQ futures are flat at the moment. The prospect of a tentative peace deal between the U.S. and Iran is sending oil prices lower, with Brent crude down more than 1.5% at $92.21 a barrel. West Texas Intermediate crude down 1.25% at $87.82 a barrel. By the way, Brent is down 19% this month, its biggest drop in 6 years. Taking a look at some stocks on the move, Okta up about 8%. The software company specializing in identity management reported a higher profit in the first quarter. Also lifted its full-year outlook. Snowflake up about 1% after the cloud software company reported strong earnings and struck a $6 billion deal with Amazon. And we've got shares of Costco down about 1%, and that's despite reporting higher than expected profit last quarter, showing that the club chain continues to gain ground with cautious shoppers. That's a Bloomberg Business Flash. Tom and Damian.
2: Thanks so much. Appreciate that, Alexis. Damian Cesar and Tom King joining us in studio. Dana Telsey joins us. Telsey Advisor Group, and it's summer, and it just looks so last year. I need a pair of Roger Vivier Summer Crystal Embellished Platform Espadrille Sandals for $1,475. I mean, the shtick is they just keep raising prices, right?
19: And people keep buying it. The more newness, the more embellishment they get.
2: Wait, I thought luxury had tanked.
19: It all depends what luxury. It's not all luxury, because you certainly are still seeing things that are working, and frankly, as we've gone through first quarter earnings season, and we're continuing to go through it, of even more moderately priced retail, think about a 10% comp in the Gap.
2: Ralph Lauren was like, okay.
19: 17%. The 17% number, you had a 17% comp at Ralph Lauren, you had a 17% comp at Ross Stores. So the resiliency of the consumer in the face of higher gas prices, rising inflation, and Middle East conflict, they're spending on innovation and newness, and companies are increasing their marketing spend to attract these consumers.
6: Dana, this is an absolute joy. You know, I'm in Greenwich, Connecticut. I'm driving to my Mercedes GLC 300. You know, I slip around Mason onto Fawcett, and I park at the Richards, right? Because who doesn't park at Richards? Nobody goes to Richards. And I cut across to Vuori, and I see Athletica. I see Vuori. I see Lululemon. I mean, do people still go to those? I mean, are they still hot? I mean, what's the state of affairs in that sort of fashionista sports market?
19: They're still hot, they're still doing well, but they don't have the shine that they had before because, guess what? People are now going to events. You look at Coachella, you look at the movies, you look at parties. Occasion wear matters, and so now you're seeing active end. an active and, it could be dresses, it could be new silhouettes of denim jeans, because look at today's office.

0: I don't even want to ask Damien if he's got a massage chair.
1: I was just going to go to where I have friends with the sauna, those little hot box saunas in their home. They look great. They really are. Yeah, they're pretty
2: people
1: cool.
2: People are using them.
1: Yeah, absolutely. Now, the massage chair, I'm a little particular about my massage chairs. We won't go into that, Tom. I mean,
0: thank you.
2: But you can. People are spending money, absolutely. And those are discretionary dollars.
1: Well, I think what it comes down to is this is Gen Alpha. It's the largest generation ever. It makes up 25% of the world's population. And
2: look, they're going to get a transfer of wealth. That's enormous.
1: Exactly. Exactly. Yeah.
0: Tell me about Costco, up 22% per year. It trades like a tech stock.
2: Yep.
0: How does that continue forward if I buy
2: look at their
0: the
2: membership.
0: Marginal share?
2: You look at the membership. The membership keeps growing. The renewal rates are very, very high. You look at their private label brand at Kirkland's. That's high quality. It's in demand. It's destination shopping.
0: Right.
2: And you get a variety of goods. It could be for home or for business.
0: Yeah, Damien, on YouTube, there's some guys that do like healthy foods. Mm-hmm. It's amazing how often Kirkland comes up as one of the actual legit healthy foods in the category. Is well, what are we? Oh, that was the hotel in Thessalonica, right?
3: I'm going to go pick up now. Yes. Sorry
0: are,
3: about
0: are
3: that.
0: Are you doing takeout here from Sweetgreen's at 11 a.m.? Dana Telsey, save us here on a Friday, Damien, with Dana Telsey.
1: See, you know, I mean, I just got to say, because, you know, I'm a 50-plus-year-old man who golfs a lot, and so my question for you is this. What's going on at Dick's Sporting Goods? You know, I was in there the other day. It's empty. It's like a grave. It was like a ghost yard. I mean, are they still doing well? I mean, talk to about retail and sports.
2: Yeah, I think overall, when you think about Dick's Sporting Goods, frankly, the share gains that they have, obviously they acquired Foot Locker, and there's a lot that's going to be happening there. You look at their Dick's House of Sports store that's wanted by every landlord because of the traffic that it drives. And frankly, you go in those stores and it's exciting.
1: Yeah, no,
2: whether it's the basketball courts, what they have with other space that they use for parties and all. And brands like to have some of their newest and best goods there. So I like Dick's.
0: Quickly here, the world's flat on its back. This crisis, that crisis, another crisis. Aspirations still in place, isn't it?
2: Yes. And you know what's interesting? When you think about the stocks, because companies aren't stocks, stocks aren't companies. You look at the XRT Retail Index, which is basically flat year to date. The S&P's up nearly double digits. The Dow's up mid to high single digits. We've underperformed. What do we got going forward? Besides the known headwinds of gas prices, Middle East, and inflation, tariff refunds could come back into play. Marketing spend is going up. Right. I just was at the International Council of Shopping Centers convention. There's more demand than supply for space. Rents are going up. There's more new concepts. So I've got a consumer environment.
0: It's too much optimism. Dana Telsey, thank you so much. Love having you in on a Friday. Right to it, I'm late. With our news in New York City, here's Michael Barr.
4: Thank you very much. U.S. and Iranian negotiators have reached a tentative agreement to extend the ceasefire by 60 days and start a new round of talks on Iran's nuclear program. Vice President J.D. Vance confirmed there was a tentative agreement, but it was unclear if President Trump would approve it. David Gura, co-host of Bloomberg This Weekend.
5: I look at what Iran has said here. That has been sort of through rose glasses as well. There's been a post on X from one of the semi-official news agencies that the agreement is being characterized as a memo of understanding that, yes, hasn't been finalized, but is something that Iran seemingly is agreeing to. Officials have said negotiations there have shown significant progress. So, Karen, I think the next few hours here are going to be very critical. And we know that Pakistan's foreign minister has made the pilgrimage to Washington, D.C. He's going to meet with Secretary of State Marco Rubio. So there are a lot of positive signs here after many weeks of back and forth. And again, the ceasefire has been in place since early April. There has been hope on both sides that there could be some resolution here. So we'll see what happens in the hours ahead.
4: David Gura, co-host of Bloomberg This Weekend. Former Attorney General Pam Bondi is appearing before House lawmakers investigating Jeffrey Epstein's sexual abuse cases. She will answer questions today on how she oversaw the release of case files on the disgraced financier. Global news 24 hours a day and whenever you want it with Bloomberg News Now. I'm Michael Barr, and this is Bloomberg. Tom, Damien, Alexis.
0: Michael Barr, thanks so much. For all you nationwide, I'm going to give you a window here of just the number of ancient golf courses wrapped from Boston down to Washington. And, you know, where they just had the PGA, but the golf course you're talking about in Connecticut.
1: Pelham Country Club is where he, you know, that 63 is the course record.
0: And these are like ancient courses. They're like back when it was mere mortals hitting the ball.
1: Oh, absolutely. And by the way, a shout out to Ryan George, the senior championship from Rockaway Hunt Club out on the island in the Five Towns area. Another just absolutely classic, beautiful course with the wind whipping in off the water. It's

0: 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You know, JFK, planes flying overhead. It's awesome.
1: Could you see me out there with a set of wooden clubs?
0: I'd love to see that.
1: Damien, thanks so much. We're going to continue here, I hope. 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
12: This is a Bloomberg Money Minute. Southwest Airlines expects these higher ticket prices are here to stay even after oil prices fall. CEO Bob Jordan says demand has remained strong despite fare increases. Southwest also expects the shutdown of Spirit Airlines will keep the ticket prices elevated. Southwest adds there is no immediate plan to combine with another airline, but Jordan says, quote, never say never on a merger. The U.S. and Iran have reached a tentative agreement to extend the ceasefire by 60 days and start a new round of talks on Iran's nuclear program. President Trump still needs to sign off on the deal. Stock futures are seeing gains. And move over OpenAI. Anthropic has overtaken the ChatGPT maker as the most valuable artificial intelligence company. The creator of the Claude chatbot has just raised $65 billion from investors. That values Anthropic at $965 billion. OpenAI was most recently valued at $852 billion. Courtney Donahoe, Bloomberg Radio.
13: On a recent edition of the Odd Lots podcast, Joe Weisenthal and Tracy Alloway speak with Oisin Rogers, the co-founder of Devonshire, on what it takes to run one of London's most popular pubs.
14: Can you explain the sort of landscape of British pubs where you have independent institutions such as your own versus a lot of chains? I was in a Samuel Smith pub the other day.
15: We don't have bar chains.
14: Yeah.
15: Not really.
14: Punch Taverns used to be the big one. I guess Wetherspoons. Oh my gosh, Wetherspoons was a place where I spent a lot of time in the early 2000s. Just to explain how it works here in terms of ownership.
16: So pubs go back at least 1,000 years, probably a lot longer than that, where people opened their houses and made ale or sold ale and let people come and kick back and enjoy themselves. I think during the 18th and 19th centuries, mostly, the brewers started becoming more powerful. So there was lots of regional brewers in all around, and there still are, and some of them are still amazing. And they tended to try and buy pubs up so that they could sell their wares through those businesses. And quite a lot of those pub co's in the early 20th century, you know, right up until the 50s, they'd have 1,000 pubs, or some had up to 3,000 pubs. Wow. And that sort of became more commercial. In the 80s, those pubs started getting traded as lots and bulk. And then there became like Allied Breweries at one stage had 6,000 pubs. Wow. We still have big operators that come from those brewers, like Stonegate, like Wetherspoons, like you said. You know, we've got smaller ones in London, like Fuller's and Young's, that own the majority of the successful pubs across the country. Free houses have always been, you know, harder to find and more difficult to run because you don't have the economy of scale. But I love a free house, and I worked for a long time in the managed house business, and it was great to work there too.
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1: Good morning, everyone. Particularly good morning in Austin, Texas. Michael Delzman, a good friend of the show, all sorts of efforts for him in philanthropy, in Texas, his leadership in technology as well. And right now, his equity holding has leadership this morning. Stock Movers is a podcast. Here's Alexis Christophers.
15: Well, how lovely, because my first stock is Dell. And the stock is soaring here in the pre-market. It's up 34%. But guess what? It was doing better even earlier when it was up 40%. So after yesterday's closing bell, Dell came out with earnings and sales that were much better than expected. In fact, sales were up 88% year-over-year growth. I think that's the best sales year since the company went public again. Remember that back in 2018? Now, Dell also out with an annual sales outlook that far surpassed analyst estimates. And you know what's fueling it? Because when I think Dell, I don't know about you, but I think PCs, right? Nope, servers that are firing up AI. So even Dell is now an artificial intelligence play.
1: My brother is a big shot in this, and he said the single biggest thing is you must buy computing power.
15: Every kid to be in the game.
1: Every house. At the Sassauer house, they're buying three Apple products this month.
0: I'm no stranger to compute, Tom. I mean, we have a lot of different devices floating around. I mean, I think I'm paying for like half of, I don't know, whatever.
1: The lights dim.
15: Well, between that and the streaming services, I don't know.
1: Exactly. Next?
15: Okay, let's go to Gap, shall we? Because not a great day for Gap shareholders. Yeah. The stock is down about 16%. Now, remember, it's much more than just Gap. And by the way, it's not the Gap. I know people go, I'm going to go to the Gap. It's Gap. Fall into the gap. Remember that campaign?
1: We call it the Gap.
15: All right. You know, I like to be correct.
0: So what happened?
15: So, all right, Gap owns Banana Republic, Old Navy, and Athleta. And the problem here has been Old Navy. Revenue outlook, 1% to 2% growth after sales in the Old Navy brand slowed down. They said people are just not connecting with a lot of the merchandise. They thought there would be better sales of some of its spring and dresses. That is not happening. And also Athleta, that's that athleisure retailer. Sales there down 11% last quarter. Gap itself actually saw sales jump 10%. And Banana Republic doing okay for the company. But overall, Old Navy continues to be a drag on Gap, and we're seeing that in the stock price today. Stock is also down about 2% year-to-date.
0: We should get Dana Telsey back in here. I mean, I see right now, shares of competitor American Eagle Outfitters has also just had a double-digit drop. So I guess it's kind of spreading out into the wider
15: sector. The earnings were just not spectacular from these companies. All right, let's move over back to tech. NetApp rallying 20%. This is the data storage provider reported its latest earnings with a strong print showing strong growth. The stock jumped after the enterprise data storage company reported results that were better not only on the top and bottom lines, but also its outlook. And that's really right. What we're always focusing on is what are you going to do for me in the future? And that's also strong.
1: It's up 40% since the Red Sox won three in a row. I mean, I just can't keep up. Good morning, San Jose. 11,700, like, what's their starting salary? Like, 300,000 a year?
0: Oh, is that it? It's got to be something crazy. Yeah.
1: George Curry.
0: And if Rob Schiffman, hell no.
1: NetApp. I love that you do this, Alexis. I mean, the bottom line is this is what our guests are talking about. What do you do after you own the top seven stocks?
15: I mean, right. And a lot of people are saying this rally needs to broaden out. But just really quick on NetApp, earnings up 26% year over year, sales up 12%. And it expects sales of $1.8 billion in the current quarter. So enviable position there for NetApp. Do you want one more?
1: Quick.
15: Autodesk. All right. Autodesk down 7%. It's an engineering software maker. It agreed to buy MaintainX. This is a cash deal worth $3.6 billion. They're going to use about $1.6 billion in cash and then borrow the rest. But Wall Street says, look, it's an expensive deal, but this is a strong strategic move for Autodesk.
1: I'm surprised you didn't do all Greek stocks.
0: Autodesk.
15: Oh, it's coming.
0: Autodesk, ticker symbol ADSK. If you say ADSK to anybody who's ever worked at Bloomberg, the A-desk, people have the scars to show for it.
1: It's a podcast. Alexis Christophers, thank you so much. When in doubt, Friday, Barracuda. Good morning.

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2: Good morning, everyone. Tom Keene, Paul Sweeney, Michael Barr, Alexis Christophorus. Damien's standing up. Are you leaving for the 9 o'clock hour?
6: No. I'm here. I'm here all hour long. Yeah, I'm here.
2: Very cool.
6: Yeah. No,
2: have you been out to Phoenix recently? Where did you go out to Phoenix? Like, you think about New York and the tri-state area, and it's all built out, and there's a pothole on 57th Street. Oh. They lost a VW Beetle in it yesterday. It's been there for like a week and a half.
6: If you're driving down the FDR, there is a pothole. Everybody knows it on the left-hand side, right when you kind of get under the overpass, you know, like into the I guess, the 80s and 90s. It kills your car, man. It'll kill you.
2: There's no potholes in Phoenix.
6: Scottsdale, you mean, right?
2: Scottsdale, Phoenix, yeah, whatever, the whole thing.
6: You go to Scottsdale.
2: The whole state. I mean, it's perfect. We're going to go to Cole Smead here in a moment and get that started. Let's give you the data check here. It's a nice Friday. A resiliency, green in the screen. Futures up fractionally, up 9. The VIX, the set of days. Forget about Dell Computer up a zillion percent, 15.71 on the VIX. Damien, what do you observe in the SASSHOUR FX International? What's the statistic there that has your attention?
6: It's all about the pass-through of inflation, Tom. I mean, it's all about the inflation impulse, and it's about whether or not Asia is going to have to, you know, rise to the occasion and defend their currencies, right? Because right now, they don't seem to be doing it as aggressively as you would have otherwise thought.
2: Joining us now from Phoenix, Cole Smead joins us with Smead Capital, their terrific value perspective. Cole, is Micron a value stock?
7: Good to hear from you, Tom. I think what we should be talking about is how good the Diamondbacks are first. And I've heard rumors that the Red Sox have been taking performance-inhibiting drugs.
2: Yeah, they have. It's been really, really ugly.
6: Tell us something we don't know.
2: When I visited, I went out to the CFSA Society of Phoenix, folks. Wonderful, wonderful time. And to see the baseball facilities there, Diamondbacks, in the Giants spring training park, was just such a joy to go to. Help me with this tech boom, Cole. Did you miss the tech boom because Smead Capital's in value?
7: Well, the answer is, I mean, this year's been a fun year as an investor and great for our investors because everybody decided that energy was dead a year ago and we all woke up to find out a real problem. And I think this teaches a really interesting point, Tom. A year ago, people said, well, what is oil prices telling us about the future? And they all want to prognosticate on what that means. And what we now know is it taught us nothing. It told you where buyers and sellers matched at prices that day. And 1 year later, a war game scenario, the Strait of Hormuz was a war game scenario. It was never thought to be actually ever possible. The unknown future produced a very different outcome. As you were reporting on Dell before, you know, I came on, I mean, Dell was considered a dead business that went private back in 2013 while I was still in my 20s. Okay. And so this idea of the future being known, Tom, I think it seems just fanciful to talk about this. I think the most interesting headline I saw this week, and you'll like this, level 2 question on the CFA exam, Tom, off balance sheet financing was a big focus section 20 years ago when I was taking the CFA. Moody's came out and said there's $800 billion in off-balance sheet commitments from the hyperscalers. Now, by the way, that's the current number. And what I find interesting about that is debt. There's no way around it. It is a form of debt. And that's what the market doesn't care about right now.
6: What about 7 million people who've been in forbearance on student loans entering the market? I mean, what is that going to do to U.S. households and credit card delinquencies and the like? I mean, do you see any spillover from that?
7: Yeah, you know, if you go read all the really good Kellogg and NYU journalists in New York that have been writing about that for 20 years, that hasn't been important. If you look at the payment to income ratio of student debt, it hasn't changed in 30 years, even though rates have changed and balances have gone up and things of that nature. So that's been something that's played really well in, again, like I said, New York headlines or kind of paper headlines. it hasn't been the dominant effect in the economy. If you said, what's a bigger effect in the U.S. economy today? Very simple. I think this is a very dangerous thing across the West, but you know, compared to 30 or 40 years ago, marriages are down 40%. Okay, so to your point, think of all the effects of not having two incomes or two people right. sharing housing. That's a much bigger effect on the U.S. Right. housing situation or the consumer. And so I just point that out because that's effectively young men and women that either don't date, don't grow up together, don't cohabitate, don't decide to live life together. That's a wholly separate question than whether a student education is good or bad. You know, in that, there's been good articles lately about, you know, private education and how that's really becoming troublesome. But that's not the misallocation of capital in the economy that looks like AI is going to end up being. And by the way, this is very normal. This is exactly like drill, baby, drill the 2010s.
6: Yep.
7: And by the time you got to 2020 and we're looking at negative oil prices, everyone gave up on that too.
6: Tom, I'm just running the Smead International Value Fund, ticker symbol SVXFX. And the fund, I mean, 17.42% compounded annualized. I mean, crushing the benchmark. I mean, talk to us a little bit about international value. What type of companies fall into that bucket for you?
7: Yeah, well, I mean, you got to be an optimist to go out and invest anywhere in the world. So I think that's something that rings true. Let's go back to, you know, a decade ago. I mean, Tom, think of how often on your show you had to talk about sovereign debt and yeah. European banks that lost money and so on and so forth. Our friend in common, you know, David Hero, who I chat and we joke about this, you know,
2: right.
7: that was like the talk du jour of a decade.
2: Right.
7: And what happened was they all recognized their problem. All the loans were, they ended up being recognized. And
2: right.
7: what's happened is they've transformed into a world where they can actually make money on the rate curve for the first time, you know,
2: right.
7: going back 3 or 4 years. So now you have these banks producing mid to high teens returns. We own UniCredit, our largest holdings, an Austrian business called Bauig, BG on the Bloomberg,
2: right.
7: If you like. But again, these are businesses that are running very higher teens returns that like JP
2: right.
7: Morgan is.
2: Okay,
7: except you don't pay the same multiples.
2: I got to get this in. I mean, Damien undersells it. 99 percentile, 94 percentile, 97 percentile, 98 percentile. You have a Sharpe ratio of 4. All you need to know, folks, is I've never seen that statistic before.
6: 5-star Morningstar rating in the foreign large
2: what
6: value.
2: What did you do in your international fund to avoid trouble? What was the best practice to do in international equities?
7: Yeah, again, I think you had to be the optimist. I really think that's a key trait. I mean, you look at what produced our results, you know, that is owning a lot of European banks and a lot of Canadian E&Ps. Now, who in their right mind would build a portfolio that ends up with a lot of holdings in those? And the answer is you were an optimist for one reason or another.
2: Right.
7: You know, if you sat down and said, hey, what do the macroeconomics of Europe look like? Well, the demographics are really bad. Their energy problem is really bad. And the reality is that did not matter. The question was, did the business you own go out and produce higher returns on capital by being more efficient or getting more scale or whatever that means was? That ended up being far more important in all the other macroeconomic conversations. It lulled the senses and took you away from what was right.
2: Avocado toast, original breakfast house, Phoenix. I got to go. Cole Smead, thank you so much from Phoenix this morning. Appreciate that. Futures up 10. Right now, from the Interactive Broker Studios, it is a Bloomberg Business Flash. Alexis Christopher.
4: And Tom, stock futures are higher at the moment, entering the last trading day of the month at all-time highs. The S&P 500 is on track for a ninth straight week of gains. At the moment, S&P futures are up 0.1% or about 10 points. Dow futures up 0.2%, or 113 points, and NASDAQ futures up nearly 0.2%, or 50 points. We've got Brent crude falling down now 2% to just under $92 a barrel. West Texas Intermediate crude is down 2% at $87.14 a barrel. And in stock news, shares of Dell soaring nearly 33% here in the pre-market following a blowout quarter fueled by demand for servers that power artificial intelligence. And shares of American Eagle down 10% after the clothing retailer reported total comparable sales for the first quarter that missed estimates. Elsewhere in the markets, the Bloomberg Dollar Spot Index at 1,200.16, Bitcoin down 0.5% at 73,102, and yields are mostly lower. 2-year yield 4.01%, 10-year at 4.44%, and the 30-year yield is back below 5%, now at 4.97%. That's a Bloomberg Business Flash. Tom and Damian.
2: Alexis, thank you so much. So the reality into May, like April 10th, you figure out if your offspring are going to college, and then about April 15th, everybody comes down to reality and goes, how are we going to pay for it? And across all income stories, across all of life, it's becoming impossible. We now enjoy, going into September this year, common 90,000, common 100,000 all-in costs, and X percent are paying that and other people aren't. I get the drill. It comes back to you got to start saving early. Tricia Scarlatta owns the high ground on this, head of educational savings for our hopeless college economy at J.P. Morgan Asset Management. It's ugly out there. I mean, I see it among all of our family, friends. People of all walks of life are going, you got to be kidding me.
8: Yeah. But it you know, Tom, I hate the complaints, though. Everybody sits around and complains how expensive it is. It is. But you got to get doing something. You got to get going.
2: Something early.
8: Early. Time is the best friend.
2: The 529 came out and everybody looked at it. Yeah. What's the constraint of why people don't do a 529?
8: Well, it's 30 years now. Can you believe it's 30 years since legislation came out for 529 accounts? I can't believe it. I think I've been in the business 24, specifically with 529s. The biggest holdback is flexibility. People are concerned that it's inflexible. And 529 accounts have never been as flexible as they are today. You know, it's not just 2 and 4 year institutions.
2: They changed it.
8: Absolutely. It's not just the traditional, college.
9: You could start with kindergarten if it's a, right? If you have to pay for kindergarten.
8: Yes, K through 12, expenses, tuition, tutoring, credentialing. And now that's on the federal level. So you got to check with your state to make sure the state approves it as a qualified withdrawal. But
6: cooking classes when you travel abroad.
8: Cooking, golfing.
2: Golfing school.
8: You just got to make sure the school's accredited. Don't get all excited. Be careful.
6: Well, hello. No, can I ask you a question? What's the difference between a 529 plan and this new Trump account that I'm hearing about?
8: So I actually love the thought of the Trump account. I hated it at first because I thought people were going to say, I'm going to do a Trump account as opposed to a 529 account. You do them side by side. The difference truly is that, it's free money if your child is born between 2025 and 2028. You get that $1,000, and then you have the ability to put in that $5,000 in a Trump account. 529 accounts, you could put in a heck of a lot more than $5,000. Okay. So you actually have that ability to do a 5-year upfront gift if you're so blessed to be able to do it. So the true difference is one is tax-free. You're growing tax-free, withdrawing tax-free for a qualified withdrawal on a 529 account.
2: Right.
8: But I love the idea of the Trump account. I must say. No political sides, but I love it.
2: Okay, fair. Tricia Scarlatta, J.P. Morgan, with us. What I get in my emails when this topic comes up, and Janet Lauren driving all of our coverage brilliantly, is, Tricia, people go, okay, my kid can't put the puck in the net. I don't have a FAFSA where they're going to give me money. There's all this help out there. Why am I paying full boat? What percentage of people are paying full boat at whatever school?
8: It's about 40%. Some of it is that people just don't do the FAFSA. Some of it. Now, it's so interesting because some states are actually requiring you to complete the FAFSA to get the high school diploma.
9: Why is that? Because that's a big debate even in the schools that I'm dealing with in New York State. Some people go, I'm not going to get anything, so why am I going to fill out the FAFSA?
8: So why is the government, because I'm sure they're getting some type of benefit from the government, right, to encourage people to do it. It's more data for the government to have. The one thing I'll say about the FAFSA is a lot of scholarships you have to complete the FAFSA for anyway, and even though they're not need-based. So I kind of hold the philosophy, fill out the FAFSA, who cares? It's 30 questions now, or 20-something questions. It's quick.
2: Loaded question.
8: Yeah.
2: In the suburbs today across this nation, are public schools keeping up with the prep schools, or the prep schools keeping up with the public schools?
8: In which way? What do you mean?
2: Preparing for college for a 4-year legit study.
8: Yeah, I tend to think that they are both doing just a fine job. I think what the
2: that came right out of J.P. Morgan compliance.
8: I'm sorry, I do. My father used to say to me all the time, "I send you kids to private schools. Aren't these public schools teaching these kids anything?" I think public schools are great.
6: So I have to ask you because, look, I mean, I don't know what the right answer to this is, but through the first wave, I'm talking about the Saving on a Valuable Education program, right? And through the first wave of these borrowers, I think there were 3.4 million of them. They hit the market. It appears to have crested, but I'm hearing that another 7 million people are going to hit, they're going to have to start paying their student loans again or go into default.
8: Absolutely.
6: So is that really happening? Is that going to happen within the next 12 months?
8: That's what they say.
6: Yeah.
8: But I mean, you've seen it how they've, you know,
6: kicked the can.
8: So what, and people ask me all the time, like, what do you think about forgiveness? Are they going to bring it back? I have no idea. It changes every day.
6: Wow. Yeah.
8: So, you know,
6: I can't imagine the risk to financials in the broader economy if that actually really hits, you know, households.
8: Here's the thing.
6: Balances.
8: It's debt.
6: Yeah.
8: And I was always taught you need to get rid of debt.
6: Yeah.
8: So I'm just not of that school of thought to keep kicking it down the can in the hopes. I just don't think that's a good...
2: Tricia, when you and your troops do seminars nationwide and frankly with the international build out of J.P. Morgan, what's the emotion in education where the room heats up? The parents are in a room, they're talking to you, you're expert, you've got guests at J.P. Morgan, further experts. What's the emotion right now that heats up the room?
8: I think you hit it when we opened it up, when you opened it up saying the cost. And the most common question I get is, when is it going to start to come down? And I really try to encourage families to not bank on that. Like, instead of focusing on when is it going to come down, focus on how much can I start to plan today. That's a real big one. I will say the flexibility and the Roth IRA, which I know, Alexis, we talked about the last time, that's a big question, too.
2: Yeah,
8: wide open now with the Roth IRA.
2: The Wall Street Journal, Ann Tergerson has a brilliant article today on this. That's great.
8: Mm-hmm.
2: Except if I use my Roth IRA at 52, because Ignatz got into William and Mary, the answer is it's not there for my retirement.
8: No, it is not.
2: Ignatz, Damien, is for Ignatius.
6: I just can't believe that short game school is actually. Can you can put that in the 529 plan?
2: Golf school.
6: I'm looking at.
8: Here he goes. Accredited university. Go to the U.S. Department of Education. You'll be able to see if your school is approved.
2: The
6: Jim McLean Golf School. That's where I want to be.
2: The person that takes a Roth IRA out is eating up their retirement plan to pay for the kids' school.
8: 41%, Tom, last year, in one way, shape, or form, barred against their retirement because parents will do anything to pay for their child's education.
2: Alexis, jump in here.
9: I mean, aren't we supposed to put our own oxygen mask on first?
8: 1,000%.
9: This just seems like a misguided decision. I mean, the heart is in the right place.
8: Yeah.
9: I get it. Got to help the kids. But at the expense of your own retirement.
8: Because
9: who's there to help you? Where's your safety net? That would be my question.
2: Here?
9: Tom's going to be working
2: Mike
9: forever.
2: Mike wanted me to
6: retire. Couldn't agree with you more, Alexis.
2: Bloomberg came up to me. He wanted my bag of Cheez-Its. And he said to me, I was like 59 years old. He goes, when are you going to retire? I said, Mike, I can't retire because of your world, Tricia.
8: I'm sorry.
2: So to her question, I mean, this is...
8: It is, and I would. That's why the earlier we talk to people, the better. We are missing a whole segment of population with children from 0 to 6. Most families do not start until their child goes to kindergarten, first grade. That's when they're thinking about education.
9: Because then it's top of mind.
8: We need to get them at birth.
2: Tricia, thank you. Don't be a stranger.
8: This is the issue
2: for so many people of all walks of life across America. Tricia Scarlatta, head of education savings, the J.P. Morgan Asset Management. I already got emails coming in, hate mail for Tricia. Oh, no, I'm sorry. It was hate mail for Michael Barr. With our news in New York City, here is Michael Barr.
10: Thank you very much, Tom. Vice President J.D. Vance said the U.S. and Iran are close to agreeing to a deal to extend their ceasefire in the Middle East war, but the potential breakthrough still hangs on President Donald Trump's approval. Vance stated that negotiations remain active and several major issues, including Iran's highly enriched uranium stockpile and future enrichment rules, still need to be resolved.
11: Even if you come to an agreement on, let's say, destroying the enriched stockpile, how do you do it? When do you do it? How do you actually get access to it?
10: The tentative agreement comes at a moment when the fragile ceasefire between the U.S. and Iran appears to be wavering. An explosion and fire at a Dallas apartment building killed a child and at least two other people. At least five people suffered injuries. Firefighters have been searching the scene by hand for any more victims. Deputy Fire Chief Mark Berry.
12: We have gone from rescue mode to recovery mode. We are still actively in recovery mode.
10: Deputy Fire Chief Mark Berry says his department responded to a report of a gas leak at the complex. Former Attorney General Pam Bondi is testifying before House lawmakers investigating Jeffrey Epstein's sexual abuse cases in a closed-door session. Bondi was defiant in previous public testimony when she was confronted by lawmakers about the Epstein investigation. Bloomberg Government Capitol Hill reporter Maeve Sheehy has more.
13: Yes, there will be a lot of questions. Democrats and some Republicans really wanted this to happen, even though she's no longer in her formal office. So we're going to be hearing a lot of questions about Trump's own relationship with Epstein, but also just on how she handled the Epstein investigation when she was in office. So it'll be probably a pretty intense transcribed interview. It won't be videoed, but we'll be able to get a transcription afterwards.
10: Bloomberg's Maeve Sheehy. Global news, 24 hours a day and whenever you want it with Bloomberg News Now. I'm Michael Barr, and this is Bloomberg. Tom, Damian, Alexis.
2: Michael Barr, what you saw in the studio there, folks, is really what this nation is about. You start talking education, and everybody pipes up. Alexis, how in God's name did we get here? That's what I don't understand.
9: Well, I think, you know, college costs are just into the stratosphere. And now we even have some smaller colleges closing because they cannot even afford to remain open anymore.
2: Yeah, yeah. We could go on. We don't have the time here to do it, but we're going to do a lot more on this. We can do that with Janet Lauren leading all of our education coverage here at Bloomberg. Trisha Scarlatta, just, boy, does she get it going at J.P. Morgan Asset Management. On a Friday, futures up 7, but an active tape, Dell front and center in the news. It's Bloomberg Surveillance.
14: This is a Bloomberg Money Minute. More positivity on Wall Street today. After yesterday's gains, today investors looking at headlines indicating a possible diplomatic solution to the war in the Middle East. Dell shares parabolically higher. Dell out with way higher sales numbers than expected, thanks to demand for servers that power AI work. Starbucks is giving bigger bonuses to tech workers who use AI better, tying most tech workers' bonuses to how much they're using artificial intelligence to improve efficiency and save money. It's getting harder to land an internship. Drexel University says about 20% of companies are either hiring fewer interns or ending internships altogether this year. And flavor maxing rising to new heights. Analysts say food makers and fast food chains are all trying to get free advertising through social media buzz. And there's a whole new flavor economy now, with companies trying to create unique and novel food items to maximize novelty and drive sales rather than focus on taste and quality. Denise Pellegrini, Bloomberg Radio.
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9: 9:24 on Wall Street. I'm Alexis Christophorus. 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U.S. stock futures are higher as Wall Street remains hopeful on reports of a U.S.-Iran peace deal. S&P futures up 6 points. Dow futures up 73. NASDAQ futures up 35 points right now, but that would be enough to begin the day at record highs all around. Meanwhile, Dell Technologies, a big early winner, up 33% after quarterly results blew past estimates, and the company gave a much stronger than expected outlook on strength and demand for servers for AI. But shares of Sentinel One plunging about 15% after the cybersecurity company served up quarterly revenue that fell short of estimates and said it would cut 8% of its workforce. Brent crude is down nearly 2% now at $92.10 a barrel. West Texas Intermediate crude down 1.5% at $87.60 a barrel. Bloomberg Dollar Spot Index now at $11.99.96. And that is your Bloomberg Business Flash, Tom and Damian.
2: Thanks so much. Greatly appreciate it, Alexis. This is for those, you know, we had Dana Telsey in, and she literally grew up, folks, I'm not kidding, at the corner of 57th Street and 5th Avenue. Her grandfather had a nodding acquaintance with a shop called Bergdorf Goodman. Richard Saperstein's not much different. He is the fabric of Wall Street, going back to Myron Picot and Oppenheimer, and then at Bear Stearns, he survived a really ugly day where, was it a dollar the building was sold for, 10 bucks? I can't remember. And thrives with Treasury Partners as a financial advisor. Is everybody moving to Florida? Defend New York City.
0: Everybody is moving to Florida because of the aging population, and they want the warm weather. I think there's some exodus out of New York, but I'm not sure it's being driven by politics.
2: I'm going to cut to the chase. There's all these fancy people talking to the mayor. He ought to be talking to Richard Saperstein. I mean, with your charity and what you've done, the decades that you've done this, what would you say to the mayor, frankly to Governor Hochul as well, about this Manhattan?
0: I think it's very clear there's been an exodus out of certain high-tax states where policies are not highly effective to attract capital, build businesses. You're seeing it move to Texas and Florida. There's great budget deficits that are occurring in these high-tax states. And that leads us to some direction for municipal bond purchases, where you can find credits that are well backstopped by fiscal integrity, greater ability to pay claims out. So,
6: you know, Richard, you mentioned munis, and, you know, it brings me back to a day, you know, I cut my teeth in Lehman's private client services program, you know, coming out of Vanderbilt. And I think that was NYU Business School, just like yourself. And I remember this product called Savers, Select Auction Variable Rate Securities. They were like short-dated municipals, right? You know, remember that stuff that blew
0: that
6: up the high
0: yield? Yeah, right. 28 days.
6: Yeah, right, exactly.
0: That worked until it didn't.
6: Right, exactly. Okay. So, I mean, you advise, you know, countless sophisticated individuals and institutions globally. You know, what are like the hot products that guys are gravitating to? Earlier on the show, we were talking about these tax harvesting funds and these other, I mean, like, what are people gravitating to? What are you seeing?
0: For us, what's old is new. And we went through a period of 15 years of zero interest rate environment. And now all of a sudden, we can get 4.5% tax-free on high-grade, long-term municipal bonds with a 10-year call. So they have a 9-year average life. And there's something for everybody in that type of an investment. There are retired clients. There are soon-to-be retired clients. And they want to put money into something that's going to generate a reasonable rate of return. It's tax-free. It avoids the Obama healthcare tax. So at 4.5% tax-free, that's equivalent to what, about 9% pre-tax. And if we take that one step further, during that zero interest rate environment of 15 years, there was a huge buildup of private equity, private credit, private investments to achieve higher returns. But in the end, did they really exceed 9%? And if you risk adjust them, if you illiquidity premium adjust them, are you better off in those than in muni bonds? So we've been marching out of a lot of illiquids and adding munis for clients looking for safer portions of their portfolio.
6: Richard, what are your thoughts on gold? Is there a place for gold in investor portfolios?
0: There probably is. We're just not in the metals.
6: Okay.
0: World.
6: No. Okay. So you do not view gold as a store of value. It's just basically a big shiny brick.
2: He's like Dana Telsey. He's at the corner of 57th and 5th Avenue.
0: Yeah.
2: We're going to come back. Richard Saperstein, we got too much to talk about and not enough time. I got to get the market open here on a Friday at Damien. That's the way we roll. The VIX 15.70. Futures green all day. A persistency, but you know, there's a bit of a NASDAQ follow through, maybe because of Dell and that up 0.2%. It's not much, but on a Friday, we'll take it. Brent, $92 a barrel. In West Texas Intermediate, 87 handle there. I'm going to call it stability out of the war news from Iran. What we need to do is we get the markets opening. She probably will quote Greek stocks the way she's rolling today. Alexis Christophorus.
9: Ευχαριστώ, that is thank you in Greek. All three major indexes starting the day at record highs on this, the final trading day of the month. In fact, the S&P 500 is looking at closing the book on its ninth straight week of gains. So let's start there. The S&P 500 up 12 points at a record 75.75. Dow Jones Industrial Average up 85 points at 50,757. NASDAQ Composite up 41 points now at 26,950. If gains hold through the close, it'll be another day where all major indexes are at record highs. The NASDAQ is up more than 8% for the month of May. Let's move over to oil, where Brent crude is at $92.06 a barrel, down about 2%. It is down more than 19% this month, its biggest monthly drop since 2020. WTI crude now at $87.42 a barrel, down more than 1.75%. I want to shout out Dell because that stock is up 32% here in the first seconds of trading on that blowout earnings report and rosier than expected guidance. And that is your Bloomberg Opening Bell report. Tom and Damian.
2: Alexis, thanks so much. So I'm up at the food court here with a bag of Cheez-Its in my hand. Rick Worcester sits down next to me from Charles Schwab, and we're talking, you know, Lizanne and all that. And Schwab does a bombshell like 3 days ago. Let me paraphrase her six-paragraph press release. Okay. We need to find more Richard Saperstein's. I mean, the bottom line is I'm being told AI, financial advisors are going to go away, except the adults in the room like Fidelity and Schwab are going, we need more Richard Saperstein's. What do you say to young kids? You know, their heads are getting spun around by this debate.
0: Oh, it's an outstanding opportunity to get into our industry, the wealth management, giving advice business, because you cannot create proper asset allocation, manage risk, adjust for client exact requirements by having it run by a model. And the mass affluent market will be served by models, but wealthy people will need someone to speak to. So we have a great opportunity going forward.
6: So what I really want to know is, what are your thoughts on silver? No, I'm just kidding. No, Richard, I mean, so look, broadly speaking, I mean, you know, coming off the war with Iran, I mean, what are the cyclical forces? What are the structural forces that are kind of driving markets here? What are you and the team, if you had to look up at your ceiling in the middle of the night and you're lying awake, you know, what are you most concerned with? What risks pop out to you?
0: Well, there's something for everybody in this type of an investment climate. And at this time, one has to decide whether they're going to move away from the AI trend or not. And the AI vortex is not only the hyperscalers, but there's a periphery of companies that are benefiting and moving into that vortex and benefiting from the spend that's going on. We'll have $1 trillion spend next year. We have $700 billion this year. And an investor has to really decide, are we going to stay with it, or are we going to change and move away from what is working? Our view is to stick with what is working, not look to be differentiated by going somewhere else. If you look at price earnings to growth ratios, PEG ratios, in fact, these large cap tech companies are trading at lower PEGs than your traditional consumer staples or oils, or, you know, so there's good reason to stay with what is working.
2: Richard, thank you so much for coming. I'd love to see you. Richard Saperstein, where that's really the fabric of all this. He's done pretty good. The Barron's. The Barron's does a beauty contest.
6: Yeah, I know that one.
2: And there's everybody like striving, and then there's
6: the late great Jimmy Kane is smiling down on Mr. Saperstein for sure.
2: Mr. Saperstein shows up to say the least with Treasury Partners this morning. You know, like I said, there's a resilience to the tape. and you're a deep 4 minutes into trading, better than futures right now, the Dow up 130 points. I'm not even going to quote the level because there's too many digits. I can't keep track of it. SPX up 17. NASDAQ up 0.3%. Again, better than the future action. Maybe it's everybody dashing, Damien. You know, you think, yeah. Get the trades in 10:05.
6: One eye on Shinnecock Hills, U.S. Open coming up in just 3 weeks' time. People are going to start heading out to the island early, you know, working on their games.
2: Are the tickets for that as stupid as the tennis open?
6: It's so funny. I was just looking at that, actually. They are pretty stupid. But, you know, you can go. I mean, it's not as stupid as a Knicks game. My goodness.
2: Does Jake Saperstein has tickets section 5D for the Knicks?
6: He's got a tent. Come on.
2: he's got a tent for the golf. I'll bet he's in 5D for the Knicks. Dow up 147 points. 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
9: Coming up on 940 on Wall Street, I'm Alexis Christophorus. This Bloomberg Business Flash is brought to you by Oppenheimer. Oppenheimer focuses the power of their thinking on you, creating customized plans to help achieve your goals. Put the power of Oppenheimer thinking into your investing, wealth management, capital markets, investment banking. Well, it's shaping up to be another record day on Wall Street for the three major stock indexes. The S&P 500 up 22 points. Dow Jones Industrial Average climbing about 180 points or 0.3%. We've got the NASDAQ Composite up 94 points, a gain there of 0.3%. As for oil, another down day. Brent crude at $92.07 a barrel, down nearly 2%. West Texas Intermediate crude down 1.5% at $87.49 the barrel. And the Bloomberg Dollar Spot Index now a bit lower at $11.99.80. We've got shares of Dell up 32%, leading the way higher for the S&P 500 after a blowout earnings report and strong guidance, thanks to strong demand for its servers to fuel AI data centers. Shares of NetApp also up after quarterly earnings at the storage data provider beat estimates on both the top and bottom line. We've got shares of Autodesk, though, leading the decliners for the S&P 500. The maker of digital design software struck a deal to buy MaintainX for $3.6 billion in cash. Some traders think that price is too rich. Autodesk also raised its outlook as demand for its software remains strong. And that's your Bloomberg Business Flash. Tom and Damian.
2: Alexis, thanks so much. I'm a very scrupulous about anything I do with the clients and that and relationships and all that. Full disclosure, I've darkened the door at Le Pavillon, held down the bar. Service was okay. Cafe Balut, I'm a frequent attendee on 63rd Street. It is exquisite, intimate, little quiet bar. We do the whole thing there. Daniel Balut joins us right now. I want to go back here so that we remember in this boom, stupid economy, I think of Maria Loy at Loy on 58th Street. I think, Daniel, of what you did during COVID, which was to survive. How far are you beyond the absolute train wreck that that pandemic was for the restaurant business?
5: Absolutely, Tom, you're totally right. It was a train wreck, but it sounds so far away already. Right. Since COVID, we have really pivoted to create new business.
2: Right.
5: To definitely move on with some business that we didn't feel that was good to keep. And we double up our business since COVID in 5 years.
2: I mean, you're competing here with Jimmy Kimmel. Bon Appetit, 7.3 million viewers, a YouTube video on how to cook a steak. To begin with, the steak is expensive. The steak you buy, how much is it a pound?
5: We buy the most expensive meat because we are always looking for the finest. Our suppliers and someone that we can trust, the source, we can trust the way they raise. And meat can vary so much. It can vary from $15 a pound to easily $150.
2: Which is what you charge me. Thank you. Damian, jump in here with Daniel Blum.
6: Danielle, talk to me a little bit about, you know, the collaborations, you know, that you have had in the past with Tiffany for the Blue Box Cafe,
5: yes.
6: or Evian, and some of the things that you and Dynex, your firm, are getting involved with. Those collabs are amazing. What can your audience look forward to?
5: Well, we, of course, I think after COVID, like I said, we doubled up our business, and many of them were also collaboration, but also partnership. For example, with Tiffany, we are partner in their Blue Box Cafe at Tiffany, and they are opening a new one in California, in Costa Mesa, and we will be also managing that one opening this summer. And,
6: I mean, we're right across from Bloomingdale's right here, the flagship Bloomingdale's, yes. 58th and Lex. They have like all these little restaurants on different floors that have popped up in there. Is that like the hot new thing, like inside Bergdorf Goodman and some of these, you know, whatever's left out there, to partner with some of them, bring
5: absolutely.
6: That high quality?
5: And I think it's an extension right. of service to their clients. Yeah. I think is inevitable. And we do that also right. With American Express at the Centurion Club as well. But also Evian, I mean, all those partners, BMW, Evian, and
6: Air
5: many
6: France,
5: of them,
6: yeah, yeah.
5: Air France,
6: yeah.
5: They're also very generous with charity. And I support City Milan Wheel here in New York, and such as Bloomberg as well, have been very generous. And I think it's right. important to be able to cross, help each other through
2: right.
5: that.
2: Daniel Belude with us, folks. Of course, so many different efforts at Daniel's, and of course, Le Pavillon, and the Vanderbilt, and of course, Cafe Belude, tucked away with Maison Bards, quiet and intimate on 63rd mm-hmm. Street.

0: chef with good recipe if you don't have your own in your mind
1: so
0: or your grandmother's recipe.
1: We watch your videos and we follow them. Also, good knives, right? You can't underestimate a good
0: absolutely.
1: Knife set.
0: But, yep. I
1: but
0: think
1: what about the Mediterranean diet? Because
0: I love it.
1: I mean, it always comes up as being like one of the healthiest diets out there. Why is this? Is it based in olive oil?
0: Yes.
1: Is that what it's all about?
0: But life is not about one diet only. I think it's about being able to balance your diet with things that are maybe not healthy-driven but delicious once in a while, and things that are healthy-driven. I think breakfast is something important that one should care for what they eat at breakfast.
1: I agree.
0: Because that's a meal that...
1: I'm always telling my kids that.
0: Very much.
2: Chef Balut, you know the big trend of farm to table, right?
0: Yes.
2: And I mean, you say you buy the best ingredients. Everyone's going to say, we get all natural.
0: Farm.
2: Right, exactly. Like, and so my question is, we go to these farm to table places and you don't really know, you know, where it's coming from. Sometimes you don't even taste the quality, but at your establishments, oh my goodness, Madone, you taste everything. So talk to us a little bit about keeping that vibe, keeping that brand intact. Right. You know, who do you partner with? How do you do that?
0: Of course, and especially now, springtime is here. We want to work with all our farmers, local farmers. Of course, we have an incredible decade of relationship with them, and we can't wait for them to bring things to us.
2: Yes, sir.
0: But otherwise, we have suppliers that are very reliable, and they know the source of their ingredient.
3: Right.
0: So it's important.
3: The video's out on corn syrup. I've learned so much about my lousy diet. Why are Americans fat?
0: Sugar. It's bad. I mean, my wife, Catherine, is really studying nutrition and are really fighting about the addition of terrible sweetener in product. And I think it's not good for your health. But with moderation, it's okay to have a wonderful dessert. We do make delicious desserts.
3: Oh, you do? I did not know that.
0: Oh, yes.
3: You're killing me.
0: No.
3: What's your next project nationwide?
0: Locally, we are opening Brasserie Boulu on the Upper West Side. And that was where Boulu Sud and Bar Boulu was. And we, after 20 years, we redid the entire space across from Lincoln Center.
1: I see that under construction. Very excited about
0: that. It's happening at the end of July. And that will be a fantastic place where you can come from 2 to 20 people there. And, you know, we created a new catering company called Cuisine Boulu New York.
2: Oh.
0: And that's encompassing...
3: Right.
0: Because the interesting part is that I just don't have fine dining like Daniel or Café Boulu or Le Pavillon or La Tête d'Or, but I also have casual restaurants like Brasserie Boulu or Le Gratin and Cuisine Boulu. So we can definitely offer at all levels, even Épicerie Boulu, where you can have a sandwich and a salad from me for a very reasonable price.
3: We're out of time.
0: I'm doing
3: a rehearsal for my new show today in Scarlet. We're catering. McDonald's is catering as well. Next time,
0: let's do better,
3: next
0: Tom.
3: Rehearsal.
0: Let's do better, Tom.
3: We'll do better next time with Daniel Balut. And again, for all of us in New York, your charity efforts during the pandemic are just extraordinary.
0: Well,
3: just
0: we continue to do.
3: Original.
0: Absolutely.
3: Daniel Balut with us in many different locations across this nation and truly worldwide as well. In Montreal?
0: This coming Monday, the 6th or the 8th, I think, we have a charity fundraising at Cipriani downtown for City
3: good.
0: Milan Wheels, where there'll be 50 chefs. And 1,000 people, so there's few tickets left.
3: Very good. And remind me, did I eat at a Daniel Balut in Montreal?
0: Yes, of course, Montreal
3: hotel.
0: And Toronto. We have
3: at the Ritz-Carlton, I think, in Montreal.
0: We have about 12 restaurants across the world.
3: Yes, we tried them. Thank you. Go away. Daniel Balut, greatly appreciated here. He lifts the market. That's what he does. Up 200 points on the Dow right now. NASDAQ up a solid 6/10. It's got to be Dell slipping in there with some excitement. It may be the Greek stocks, Alexis, is driving the market higher today. We'll have to see on that. We're on YouTube. You can see Daniel Balut cooking steak out on YouTube with Bon Appetit. I have no cooking videos out on YouTube. You're lucky for that. Bloomberg Surveillance.
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9: This is a Bloomberg Money Minute. Stocks are gaining after yesterday's new record highs. That says hopes a ceasefire deal in the Mideast could pave the way for an end to the Iran conflict intensify. We're really headed toward a historic streak of weekly gains, with stocks also pushed higher by the artificial intelligence trade and optimism surrounding that. Dell among the gainers today, stock up more than 30% on better than expected quarterly results, fueled by demand for servers that power AI work. More sobering news, though, from the banking industry. UBS cutting several hundred positions across its operations in Europe, the Middle East, and Africa, tied to the acquisition of Credit Suisse 3 years ago. Some bankers in client-facing roles also included in the cuts, and more cuts could be coming later this year. And that deal on gas you can get at Costco is helping boost business there. Costco reporting higher-than-expected profit in the latest quarter, with its gas business experiencing unprecedented demand. Denise Pellegrini, Bloomberg Radio.
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11: Yeah, that's right. So Bloomberg, our Bloomberg colleagues, alongside other news outlets, Axios included, have suggested that the two sides have papered over enough differences to reach an interim agreement. So this would be a memorandum of understanding, an MOU, that would entail a 60-day extension to the ceasefire, during which the first 30 days, Iran would commit to an unconditional reopening of the strait, a demining of the strait, in exchange for some form of economic relief. And that is a big sticking point, because we just don't know yet what sort of sanctions relief or unfreezing of assets that the U.S. are willing to offer over that time frame. But then over the course of that 60 days, the two sides would also move on to a more formal negotiation process around the nuclear file. And as you just played in the introduction there, you know, Treasury Secretary Bessent reiterating what Trump's red lines are there, and that Iran have to commit to not pursuing a nuclear weapon, and also in turn have to commit to somehow disposing or destroying or handing over, diluting their stockpile of highly enriched uranium.
10: So are there any early indications that this is being well received by President Trump and Iran?
11: Well, I think President Trump has to make the decision here. In our own reporting, we also cite that the President Trump has to sign off on this deal. The mood music coming out from both sides is certainly very positive. But at the same time, you know, J.D. Vance saying that there are still some significant nuclear hurdles that need to be overcome.
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12: Okay, just wonderful. Thanks so much to all of our team for what an eclectic Friday it's
13: been. Wow, been such a great guest list.
12: Rest of us, Alexis Christophers, Greek in our minds. Joining us now, Everybody's Business, wildly eclectic, must-listen, must-watch podcast, Stacey Vanek-Smith and a guy named Max. We're thrilled they're with us today. So Mark Gurman drops the bomb yesterday on Apple, AI, Siri, and that. You're out front of Gurman looking at the next smartphone. Discuss.
14: Yes. Well, I mean, I think Apple's been a little bit behind in certain ways on AI, but that is obviously where all the growth is. Everybody's trying to catch up. And yeah, I mean, we we will have to see how it shakes out. But yeah.
5: So I think. Go ahead.
1: No, please. You have something.
5: I think one of the only, so the only hope that Apple's competitors have in sort of knocking it off would be to change the platform, to find a way to, you know, have an AI phone. And we've seen this at other times. Facebook wanted to have VR goggles, right? So the bet would be a platform shift. And that is like the OpenAI bet. The Apple bet is, we're just going to make the iPhone more AI-like, you know, sort of head that off, keep people on the iPhone. The best replacement for an iPhone is probably just a better iPhone. That's their view.
1: Earlier this week, you guys called attention. I mean, you may recognize me. I used to be an anchor on Bloomberg Business of Sports, but, you know, and my day job is emerging markets here. But let me ask you this. You did this amazing piece on the WNBA on, you know, on pay for, you know, women's basketball athletes.
14: Oh, yeah.
1: and the divergence between, obviously, them and just about any other sport, men's or women's, that you're going to find on the planet. Talk to us a little bit about your article, about what you found there.
14: Well,
1: things changing, you know,
14: it's really changing. Yes. In fact, the other day when I was in Brooklyn, and I know this might be triggering for Tom, but I noticed at the Atlantic platform, it was so crowded. And I was like, what is this? And then I realized that it was a Liberty game that had just gotten out, and it was packed. People are really loving women's basketball. The viewership has been climbing, the sponsorship has been climbing, the ticket prices have been climbing, demand has been climbing. And I think the argument always was the pay is lower because the audience isn't there. And I think that is starting to shift. And then the owner of the Liberty, I think has really...
1: Joe Tsai, right?
14: Yeah, Joe Tsai, exactly. Has really moved that team in the direction of being more like a business.
12: Can I do an audible?
1: Please.
12: Okay, I'm going to do an audible here to, you know, get us into the next hour here. Jackson Heights, Roosevelt Avenue, Queens, is the World Cup epicenter.
5: I can confirm.
12: Of New York City. What do you feel over there, Max?
5: Well, the thing you notice when you walk around Jackson Heights, where I live, is the Panini stickers, right? We've already gone into full-fledged open-air Panini markets, many, many vendors selling these collectible stickers, and lots of people already trading them this happened during the last tournament. As the tournament goes on, it'll get more intense. You'll have tables laid out with just like thousands of stickers, kids and also adults, because adults get into this too, coming up and exchanging.
12: Damien and I have no life. You know, we're just like useless. You guys are hipsters. You're into it. The gloom on the World Cup right now is tangible. Oh, no one's going to show up for that. What's everybody business feel about the World Cup here starting June 11th?
14: Well, we did talk to someone who created a new platform where you can buy tickets for World Cup games, and the prices on these tickets are wild. Wow. It's tens of thousands of dollars, sometimes more than $100,000 for certain tickets. So, I mean, the demand seems like it will be high. We'll see if the butts get in the seats.
5: I think there's concern about some of the games. The kind of lower interest games, we're seeing tons of tickets still available, ticket prices falling. The big games, though, they'll be fine.
12: Guys, thank you so much. Everybody's business. Look forward to the podcast. They're doing AI. They're like keeping up with Gurman.
1: There's so much more hip than we are. It's amazing. I feel old.
12: Every time they come, yeah, I feel old.
1: I do.
12: And I have no life.
1: Miserable.
12: I mean, it's just too much. I mean, they're just, Stacey was in Brooklyn.
1: They go home.
12: I haven't been in Brooklyn since Carol
1: was into my Netflix account and cry in my pillow.
12: The first edition of LBJ when I was last there. We're doing Heart today for Max. Max said, give me Heart. Give me the Wilson sisters. Goodbye.

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1: From ABC News, I'm Sherry Preston. A federal judge has temporarily blocked any payouts from the Trump administration's $1.8 billion anti-weaponization fund. President Trump saying the money should go to those who feel they were targeted by the government. Former Attorney General Pam Bondi is on Capitol Hill testifying behind closed doors about the Justice Department release of the Epstein files. ABC's Jay O'Brien is there.
2: We know that Democrats are going to ask about it, questions about President Trump to come up, and questions about if information pertaining to President Trump was redacted in these files when it should not have been. The Justice Department says that that did not occur, but that's certainly something that Democrats on this panel have been looking into.
1: U.S. and Iranian negotiators say they have reached an agreement for a 60-day ceasefire under which the Strait of Hormuz would reopen.
3: News of this potential short-term deal came just hours after the U.S. and Iran traded strikes, but still, the White House insists the ceasefire is holding. The vice president telling reporters, quote, ceasefires are always a little messy.
1: ABC's Mary Bruce. One of the miners trapped in that flooded cave in Laos is being brought out. Divers say it's a difficult rescue operation because some of the passageways through that cave are extremely narrow. A new team of medical experts is headed to Africa to assist U.S. citizens under quarantine because of Ebola. ABC's Matt Rivers with more.
4: The Infectious Disease Society of America says it's, quote, deeply concerning and raises serious questions about resources, timing, and the level of care Americans sent there will receive. Dr. Ashish Jha calling it a mistake.
5: American doctors, American nurses are a major force in bringing these things to a close. Now you're telling them, by the way, if you get exposed, you can't come home.
4: In just 2 weeks, reported infections now topping 1,000 cases.
1: The origin of the Blue Origin rocket explosion, still a mystery. The rocket exploding on the launch pad in Cape Canaveral. The Dow is up 168 points. This is ABC News.
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7: Showers, thunderstorms may disrupt travel plans to and from Memphis this afternoon. Temperatures are going to be near 80 degrees. We'll also have some showers and thunderstorms causing problems for travelers heading to or from Little Rock. It'll be 81. Also, watch out for showers and storms producing delays to and from Kansas City this afternoon. Temperatures are close to 80 degrees. Rain is also going to cause some problems later this afternoon to and from the Orlando area. It'll be in the form of afternoon showers and storms. Temperatures are going to be near 90. Showers, there's still a possibility around the San Francisco area today. A few delays may occur. Temperatures in San Francisco are near 63. Showers and thunderstorms will be developing around Atlanta this afternoon, and we may see some late day and evening delays. Highs in Atlanta close to 80. I'm Rob Carolin, and that's your Bloomberg Travelers Forecast. 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
1: A new lawsuit against 23andMe alleges the company didn't do enough to safeguard customers' private information during a 2023 data breach.
3: The lawsuit also claims 23andMe downplayed the breach, saying it was doing everything possible to protect customers' data while hackers were already selling information, including ancestry and genetic health details on the dark web and demanding a ransom. We have reached out to 23andMe for comment and have not heard back yet.
1: That's ABC's Stephanie Ramos. Eight girls have been arrested in Kenya on suspicion of arson after fire tore through a dormitory at the girls' boarding school. 16 other students at that school were killed in the fire. A group of students from a Houston STEM program getting a real-world demonstration in physics when they got stuck on a roller coaster.
8: The Iron Shark roller coaster on the Galveston Island Pleasure Pier lifts riders slowly straight up and plunges them down the other side. Usually. On Thursday, as Casey Escobar was waiting his turn,
9: this time he made like a very like big bang, like he went boom.
8: The eight riders in front of him were stuck flat on their backs, 100 feet up and facing the sky. One by one, firefighters lifted the middle and high school students out of their seats and onto a ladder.
10: The fourth patient is almost harnessed up.
8: It took 4 hours, but the eight kids all made it down safely. Jim Ryan, ABC News.
1: New government data showing because of inflation, Americans are saving less of their income now than any other time in the past 4 years. Jerry Preston, ABC News.
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13: Good Friday morning. This is Bloomberg Intelligence. Scarlett Fu, Alex Semenova, and John Tucker with you. We do have Paul Sweeney off this Friday. He's attending his high school reunion, John.
14: How many years has
13: 40
14: it
13: years.
14: Been? 40 years?
13: Yeah, I don't know which high school it is, but...
15: That's a special one.
13: It is a special one, and I don't think he goes to them very often. So, Paul, if you are chiming in, if you're listening, you know, give us a call and let us know how it's going so far. In any case, we've got a lot to cover here on this edition of Bloomberg Intelligence. We're going to check in with our Tyler Kendall. She's our Washington correspondent to get the latest on what's going on with a possible peace deal between Iran and the U.S. There's a 60-day truce that has been agreed to in principle, but... the big guy has yet to sign off on it. Mandeep Singh, our global tech research head here at Bloomberg Intelligence, will join us to talk about Anthropic, the latest there, raising at a $965 billion valuation. Pretty incredible. And Randall Williams, our Bloomberg Business of Sports reporter, on the top business sports story, including the MLB proposing a salary cap that the Players Union is not in favor of. And Matt Campbell, a columnist for Bloomberg Business Week, talking about his new book, The Man Who Stole the Gods, about Khmer Rouge antiquities and what has happened to them since then. All right, we've got a lot to cover, but first let's go over to John Tucker for Bloomberg Business Flash. John.
14: All right, guys, happy Friday. And this report is being brought to you by IBKR. Will the Fed raise rates by 25 basis points in June 2026? Trade your predictions alongside your stocks and options at IBKR.com/predictions. Last trading day is June 17th. So any addition to the major average today, that will be a record. Best performing stock of the S&P 500 right now belongs to Dell. That's up over 33%. Carmen's going to break it down in just a second. Not far behind NetApp. And then you have Gap. They're getting punished, down just about 17%, lowering the sales outlook. Seema Shah, principal global investor, says, you know what? Stocks can push higher with any agreement between Iran and the U.S.
16: There have been a bit of headline fatigue setting in, so we're not expecting a very significant bounce in the market if you do get confirmation of a deal, and the market believes that it can be sustained. But overall, it certainly helps with the picture around positive earnings growth, and general strength in the economy.
14: Interestingly enough, only two of the 11 major industry groups in the S&P 500 are higher right now. That would be information technology and the financials. Consumer staples, that's the biggest drag right now for the S&P 500. The index up 30 points right now, up 0.4%, 75.94 for the S&P 500. Again, a record. The Dow up 142 points, and the NASDAQ Composite Index right now up 156 points. This is an interesting story. Tesla has just 42 operating vehicles as robo-taxis in Texas a year after Elon Musk launched the service. Just a small fraction of the fleet commanded by the rival Waymo. The official count revealed for the first time in registration information that Tesla submitted to the Texas Department of Motor Vehicles. So
13: that's surprising, given that we had heard about Tesla's plans way before Waymo.
14: I mean, it was just like, you know, such a big deal at the time. It's just like,
13: I think, you know, Elon Musk is kind of busy with, you know, another company.
14: Yeah. We'll get to that at some point. We check the markets for you all day long right here on Bloomberg Radio. I'm John Tucker. That is your Bloomberg Business Flash. Happy Friday, Scarlett, Alex.
15: Happy Friday, John Tucker. And not only are stocks trading at record highs, but the S&P is actually on track for its seventh consecutive day of gains. And there's a lot of individual movers, too, worth highlighting. Let's take a look at some stocks on the move today. I'm Alexandra Semenova with Scarlett Fu, and we are joined by Bloomberg's Carmen Ryanicki, Deputy Team Leader for U.S. Equities. Carmen, what is on your radar today?
17: Yeah, so the big one, the first one I'm going to cover is Dell. Ticker DELL. Shares are up 33% right now intraday. This is on track to close at a record high. It's at an intraday high. So the hardware maker, had earnings and it gave an outlook for annual sales that beat analyst estimates and were specifically fueled by demand for its servers that power AI work. So they said that their revenue for the fiscal year 2027 will be about $167 billion, which includes $60 billion from the sale of AI servers, which is much higher than analyst estimates of about $142 billion. So this was a really solid earnings report. Analysts have been cheering it and saying, you know, this company has been an AI winner, and it continues to be.
18: I love the comment from a analyst, which basically said that Dell is an example of a dinosaur tech firm rediscovering a new lease on life as an AI powerhouse, joining the ranks of Intel or Cisco or Nokia or Lenovo. So Dell, it's like a throwback to the 90s.
17: It is.
18: All right, what's your next stock?
17: Yep, so this is Replimune, ticker REPL. So this is a tiny little biotech stock, but I think it's worth a mention. So the shares are up 76% right now. This is the best intraday jump since 2025. So the company said that U.S. regulators would reconsider a skin cancer treatment. And this is important because it's been rejected from regulators two prior times. So a path forward with the FDA is really positive for this company.
15: And what else are you watching, Carmen?
17: Yes. So one on the flip side, let's look at shares of ASTS Space Mobile. AST Space Mobile. Ticker is ASTS. The stock is down 20% right now, or about 20%. This is the worst intraday performance since 2024. This is off of Blue Origin's New Glenn rocket explosion. So ASTS previously used Blue Origin's New Glenn to launch one of their satellites, and there was actually an issue with that launch as well. So the rocket failed to put the satellite in orbit. Analysts are saying that the problem now with New Glenn will delay full deployment of AST satellite network and sort of push back some of the timelines for a commercial launch for AST. So going to see further delays there as they figure out what happened with that.
18: All right, good stuff. Thank you so much, Carmen. Carmen Reinicke for Bloomberg News. And for more conversations like this, be sure to subscribe to our Stock Movers Reports, where we offer 5-minute audio reports on the biggest winners and losers in the stock market. Stock Movers is available on Apple Podcasts, Spotify, or anywhere you listen. It doesn't feel like any update in the Iran and the U.S. war is really driving markets anymore. I mean, investors have kind of looked past all of that, haven't they?
15: Yeah, and it's all about AI enthusiasm right now. We have companies like Dell reporting really promising numbers to investors. And Scarlett, I actually read from a Barclays report that semiconductors comprise something like 60% of the rally this year.
18: That's pretty incredible, and it just goes to show how AI is driving everything in this rally, and not so much the headlines out of the U.S. and Iran. So let's get an update on the headlines, because there are some developments. Tyler Kendall is our Washington correspondent, joining us from our D.C. bureau. And Tyler, the latest reporting indicates that the U.S. and Iran are near a deal on an extended truce, but we have been here before, and it still does not have the okay from President Trump. What's the latest? What are you hearing?
19: Well, Scarlett, you're right. It's not final until it's final. And there is this sign off. We did hear from the U.S. Treasury Secretary Scott Bessent yesterday, who said that perhaps we have the makings of a deal, which seemed to spur some optimism here. But at this point, we haven't gotten that formal confirmation from the White House when it comes to what is inside this potential memorandum of understanding. And in fact, Iran is already starting to tamp down on some of the reporting, including from Bloomberg News, and what would be included in this 60-day potential extension of the ceasefire. In fact, Iranian state media saying earlier today that the Western media reports are at this point inaccurate. So far, our understanding and reporting does indicate that this would be a 60-day extension that would prioritize the reopening of the Strait of Hormuz. We've been talking about this at this point for days. President Trump earlier this week said that reopening the strait would be prioritized. That means no tolls, no harassment, and that Iran would have 30 days to remove any mines that have been laid. But recently, we've seen Iran try to tighten its grip over the strait. And the U.S. just yesterday issued a very sharp warning to Oman, saying that any actors that facilitate a payment system, a toll system in the waterway, will be faced with very harsh sanctions. If the strait is reopened and the U.S. sees a loosening of the grip, then that U.S. naval blockade would be loosened essentially in proportion here. As CENTCOM just earlier today confirmed that so far they have redirected 115 vessels since this blockade began. But Scarlett, once we see these components in place, then that is when we would expect those more formalized discussions to start around what potential curbs could look like around Iran's nuclear program and what happens to that stockpile of highly enriched uranium, which really is at the crux of this conflict to begin with.
15: Tyler, how much pressure has been coming from oil markets and global allies for the White House to get this finished? Or is it kind of something that they're figuring out without any outside forces?
19: Well, Alex, it's clear that the White House is watching those prices, but President Trump so far has tried to tamp down on that concern. As you well know, there's been political pressure building, particularly here in Washington as we get closer to the midterms. But I was in the cabinet room earlier this week when President Trump said that he doesn't care about the midterms, that this is all about trying to ensure that Iran will never be able to obtain a nuclear weapon. And that has been the messaging from this administration, that it is going to be a short-term disruption and that they feel confident that once the conflict is ending, then we will see prices go down. You had the Treasury Secretary asked about this directly during the briefing yesterday, and he said that they are expecting this backlog to just flood the market once the strait is reopened, though we know it is not always so easy for those spigots to be turned on and to get that supply rolling. So it's going to be something to watch for sure, but at the moment, the White House is maintaining that they're comfortable with the price levels so far because they say that they're going to get some of these really critical curbs in any potential deal. But Alex, it's worth pointing out at this point, there's even been some pushback from some conservative hawks on Capitol Hill here in Washington that the U.S. could be agreeing to a deal without firmer commitments on what those curbs could look like, which was ultimately the point of this conflict to begin with.
18: Right. We also have, some conservatives making the point to the president to not accept a deal that in any way resembles the Iran nuclear deal that was negotiated during President Obama's term as well. So I guess the end result is that perhaps whatever deal does emerge may take a while to negotiate because President Trump wants to make sure that whatever deal he signs is distinct and can stand on its own.
19: Exactly. And that's what the administration has been arguing at this point, that it's not going to happen overnight. You heard the U.S. Secretary of State, Marco Rubio, say, look, this is a complicated issue. It's going to take us time to hammer it out. But let's prioritize getting the Strait of Hormuz reopened at this point and ensuring that Iran can have that leverage that they've been holding lifted. But at the same time, that means the U.S. would also be in part perhaps tempering some of its leverage because the U.S. naval blockade would be gone. It's going to be something to watch here. The administration, we know, is pushing for some firmer limits compared to the prior Iranian nuclear deal when it comes to what will happen to the moratorium on uranium enrichment. Also, perhaps we'll see something a little bit more firmer emerge with what the U.S. right now is looking for in terms of inspections of Iran's nuclear program. Scarlett, right now, they say that Iran will be committed to not having a nuclear weapon. We'll have to see what kind of guardrails emerge.
18: Good stuff. Tyler, thank you so much. Tyler Kendall, our Bloomberg Washington correspondent, joining us from D.C. We are looking at stocks heading for a higher close if we hold on to these levels, with the S&P at a record high up 0.3%, the Nasdaq up 0.25%, and yields are lower on the short end. This is Bloomberg.
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24: Yeah, that's right. So Bloomberg, our Bloomberg colleagues, alongside other news outlets, Axios included, have suggested that the two sides have papered over enough differences to reach an interim agreement. So this would be a memorandum of understanding, an MOU, that would entail a 60-day extension to the ceasefire, during which the first 30 days, Iran would commit to an unconditional reopening of the strait, a demining of the strait, in exchange for some form of economic relief. And that is a big sticking point, because we just don't know yet what sort of sanctions relief or unfreezing of assets that the U.S. are willing to offer over that time frame. But then over the course of that 60 days, the two sides would also move on to a more formal negotiation process around the nuclear file. And as you just played in the introduction there, you know, Treasury Secretary Bessent reiterating what Trump's red lines are there, and that Iran have to commit to not pursuing a nuclear weapon, and also in turn have to commit to somehow disposing or destroying or handing over, diluting their stockpile of highly enriched uranium.
23: So are there any early indications that this is being well received by President Trump and Iran?
24: Well, I think President Trump has to make the decision here. In our own reporting, we also cite that the President Trump has to sign off on this deal. The mood music coming out from both sides is certainly very positive. But at the same time, you know, J.D. Vance saying that there are still some significant nuclear hurdles that need to be overcome.
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14: And I'm John Tucker in the Bloomberg Newsroom with this Bloomberg Business Flash brought to you by Chapter. 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Right now, the major average is all higher, so that's a record. Anything in the green that ends up today is a record. Information technology, best performing industry group in the S&P 500. That's home to, among others, IBM. Those shares up 8%. IBM and Red Hat, they've committed $5 billion to establish a new for open source software. They're going to deploy a global force of like 20,000 engineers supported by AI to establish an enterprise clearinghouse. It's also one of the best performing stocks in the S&P 500 right now. The best performer at the top of the list, NetApp, the data storage provider, reporting its latest earnings showing strong growth. S&P 500 up 23 points, 75.87 on the index. The Dow's up 196 points. NASDAQ Composite Index up 78 points. Brent crude right now, it is lower, down 1.5%, 92.25. And WTI below 90, 88.25 a barrel. That's down 65 cents. Getting a lot harder to land an internship. Companies continue to scale back their programs that lead the way, possibly, to entry-level jobs. According to a study by Drexel University, 20% of companies say they'll either hire fewer interns or end internships altogether this year.
18: This is so depressing. I don't even want to read the stories when I see the headlines, because I have kids who are at the age where they need to start getting internships in order to eventually one day be working professionals.
14: Yeah, and that usually is, you know, one of the, you know, and also I hate to say this, but it's true. It's like who you know. So
18: it always comes back to that, doesn't it?
14: I mean, you know me. I could help in some way.
18: So my kid can intern for you?
14: Absolutely. All right. I need an intern for John Tucker Enterprises. We check
18: Dutch
14: the market.
18: Doors. They're going to learn about Dutch doors.
14: Yeah, stuff like that. Teach them how to swing a hammer. We check the markets for you all day long right here on Bloomberg Radio. I'm John Tucker. That is your Bloomberg Business Flash, Alex and Scarlett.
15: Thank you, John Tucker. So the AI arms race is in full swing. Anthropic has reportedly raised capital at a staggering $965 billion valuation, surpassing OpenAI. With us to discuss this, we have Mandeep Singh. He is global head of technology research for Bloomberg Intelligence. Mandeep, does this feel like a rational build-out of AI infrastructure, or are things getting a little bit excessive with all these milestone numbers we're hearing about every single
18: day? I love how you just went right for it.
2: I mean, look, Anthropic started off the year at a $9 billion run rate. They put out a press release yesterday that they are at a $47 billion run rate. In a span of 5 months, their revenue ARR has grown 500%. So I think that says it all in terms of what's justifying this enthusiasm. Now, are all of them long-term winners? I would bet no. But right now, market is rewarding AI narratives. And, you know, we saw that with Dell last night. Any company that has an AI story is getting bid up. And obviously, you have to show it in the numbers, in the guidance, in the acceleration. But, you know, the CapEx numbers are going up because of this 5x increase in Anthropic's ARR. And so right now, there is a frenzy in terms of building the AI infrastructure because there is clear monetization that Anthropic is showing in the, in their revenue numbers.
18: Okay, let's be clear. Anthropic is private, and this fundraising round keeps them private, but everyone's anticipating that at some point they will go public. Do they need to go public? Because they've held on this long, and they haven't had to go public. Do they want to go public?
2: I think so. Their investors, clearly the ones who financed this $65 billion round and the earlier ones, you know, when you talk about a company close to $1 trillion market cap in the private market, I mean, I go back to Uber's, you know, IPO. Uber wasn't as big as Anthropic and OpenAI are, but, you know, they obviously had a lot of growth behind them when they went public. The company wasn't profitable. And, you know, there was a lot of concern about the cash burn. I feel something similar may happen here, even though these companies are growing very fast. And clearly, you know, they are part of this big technology shift that is underway. But at some point, I think people will start to focus on their profitability. And that's where, you know, this business model being so capital intensive, unlike the software companies that, you know, we've seen in the past, I think the concern around profitability will surface. But for now, everyone is focused on the top line growth and, you know, the ARR kind of increases that we are seeing with all of them, really, that, because coding agent as a use case is huge and it is a big addressable market and everyone wants to cater to that.
15: Is having access to computing power becoming the biggest competitive advantage when it comes to building out AI?
2: Well, that's what Jensen Huang says, compute is revenue. I'm paraphrasing him. And I think right now that is the case. Look at what SpaceX is doing with XAI data centers. They were training their own model. Now with their S1 filing, they're saying they will be renting that compute to guess who? Anthropic. And they will generate $15 billion revenue per year out of just renting the compute because they build the data centers that no one else has. They have the compute. And even though they are behind when it comes to training their own models, but they can rent it out the compute in the meantime and generate $15 billion in revenue out of that.
18: Alex mentioned it earlier that Anthropic raising at a $965 billion valuation makes it bigger than OpenAI. It feels like this is OpenAI's race to lose at this point.
2: I mean, clearly, I think they are under a lot of pressure. And in terms of who files for, you know, going public first, my guess is OpenAI would want to do it first because they want to own the narrative as opposed to, you know, Anthropic going first and everyone realizing, you know, obviously Anthropic is growing faster than OpenAI right now. And if they take all the liquidity away, then OpenAI coming in later will struggle, you know, in terms of just making sure that they have investors excited about investing in OpenAI.
15: And Mandeep, one more question for you. Apollo is reportedly helping finance AI chip purchases. What does that tell us about how capital intensive this race has become?
2: Well, so for all the neoclouds, whether it's CoreWeave, Nebius, outside of the hyperscalers, whoever is renting the GPUs, they don't have the balance sheet to buy, you know, these expensive chips or servers. And so in those type of instances, that's where the PE guys like Apollo, Blackstone, they come in and they're helping finance those deals because, you know, there are a lot of neoclouds that are growing very fast. And if for them to sustain this kind of growth rate, they have to keep building the infrastructure, keep getting the chips, and these are getting financed by the likes of Apollo.
18: All right, Mandeep, thank you so much. As always, Mandeep Singh in studio with us today on this Friday. What a treat. He is our global tech research head here at Bloomberg Intelligence, and we will be checking in with him, I'm sure, in the days to come. All right, let's shift gears. It's Friday, which means looking ahead to the weekend and some sports. I got to catch a Giants game on Monday. The Giants were terrible, and the score reflected that. This is in San Francisco. And I wanted to talk a little baseball with Randall Williams, who is our Bloomberg Business of Sports reporter, because the Giants are not one of the teams that likes to spend a ton of money on their roster. The Yankees are, the Dodgers are. But now the Major League Baseball is proposing a salary cap that would, I guess, put those big spending teams at a disadvantage. And it's something that the players union doesn't like either. What's the story here?
3: Well, this is the first sign of war in the MLB. This is something that the MLB hasn't proposed in a very long time, over 30 years since the last time that the MLB wanted a salary cap. And of course, if you're the MLB players, that might be a banned phrase for them, because you look at the contract, $700 million for Shohei Ohtani, Juan Soto, $765 million. Those contracts are not possible with the salary cap. That's why you don't see them with the NFL and the NBA. And so this is just the beginning of what I anticipate to be a very highly contentious negotiation.
18: So why now? Why is the MLB proposing this now?
3: Well, if you look across the MLB, not in this season, but in seasons past, the highest payrolls are often going to the World Series and are having success. We had Yankees, Dodgers 2 years ago. We had Dodgers, Blue Jays last year. And so those are teams that aren't afraid to spend. But as you noted, the Giants. And there are so many other teams that are out there, the Guardians, the Reds, that don't spend a lot of money, yep. The Pirates. And they're trying to make sure that, A, that there's a salary cap so that there is not a pay discrepancy, and, B, that teams are able to spend.
18: So there so would this be is also about parity.
3: Exactly. If you let the MLB say it, it's about parity.
15: Randall, how worried should fans be about the potential for labor disruptions interrupting games?
3: I would be worried. I think so. I think I would be worried, because both sides in yesterday's comments appear to be very strongly worded. This isn't with the WNBA. The WNBA, the players' union was often striking, and over time the league struck. Maybe 9 months in. This is like right off the bat, where the players' union came out and said, "This is what we want," and the owners and the MLB have said, "This is what we want," and this is going to occur over the course of a year. The WNBA had been negotiating for well over a year. I want to say 15, 16 months, if not longer.
18: Can the MLB afford a strike? I mean, I remember there was a strike
3: in the
18: second half of 1994. Yeah, and it took a long time for them to mend fences with the fan community.
3: So baseball's hot right now. They have a lot of international stars. I mean, Yankee Stadium is getting filled up consistently. The advancements, whether that be the pitch clock or other things, have brought the game to a new level. And so if you have a work stoppage, what does that do? It stops all momentum. But the players are not going to say we want a salary cap, and the owners are going to try to implement one. And that's going to be something that they're going to have to come to terms with at some point. I do think they will, but I anticipate a work stoppage.
15: What do owners stand to gain the most from this cap system?
3: Well, I would say the owners stand to gain. If you look across the NFL, for example, the NFL, anybody can go to the Super Bowl at any given year. That's why they say any given Sunday. In the MLB, you can kind of anticipate that, hey, You know, this team is spending a boatload of money. Now, it doesn't always work out that way, that the stars align and, you know, a team with a $1 billion payroll is going to go to the World Series, but it certainly increases the odds. Whereas, you know, you have a team that might be spending $200-300 million, and they don't have the same luxuries. And so what ends up happening is that a player, let's say for the Cincinnati Reds, is going to say, hey, I'm a free agent. I want to sign back here. And the Reds say, look, we're not going to pay you that. So what do? You go to open market, you talk to the Dodgers, you talk to the Yankees, you talk to the Blue Jays, and then you go back to the Reds. And they say, well, the Yankees are offering me $250 million. And the Reds are going to be like, well, guess you're going to New York. And that's what the MLB is trying to avoid, because if there's no salary cap, then of course the Yankees and so many other teams are going to be offering nine-figure deals.
18: It's great for Yankees fans, but for no one else. Randall, before we let you go, when did the NBA finals start? When do we need to be careful of a potential Donald Trump sighting at Madison Square Garden?
3: Well, June 3rd, next week, I will be there for game one, and then a Trump sighting at MSG would probably be game three or game four.
18: Ooh.
3: So that's on Monday following that, and then game four, I believe, is on Wednesday.
18: Good stuff. Randall Williams, our Bloomberg Business of Sports reporter, as we look ahead to the Knicks attending the NBA Finals. This is Bloomberg.
1: ABC News, I'm Sherry Preston. A judge has temporarily blocked any payouts from President Trump's so-called anti-weaponization fund. The judge also barred the government from moving forward with the fund's creation while litigation is pending against it. Former Attorney General Pam Bondi is on Capitol Hill today answering questions behind closed doors and not under oath on her release of the Epstein files. A bus hit six vehicles on I-95 in Virginia this morning as traffic slowed in a construction zone. Five people killed, nearly three dozen sent to hospitals. Three of the injured are in critical condition. Appears there's a framework for a ceasefire in Iran. ABC's Ian Pannell.
4: We have been here before, in fact, at least four or five occasions. We've been told that a deal was close at hand, only for it not to materialize. It's not just President Trump who needs to sign off on it. Also, the Supreme Leader of Iran, Mujtaba Khamenei, needs to agree to it.
1: One of the miners trapped in that cave in Laos has been brought to safety. This is ABC News.
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1: This is a Bloomberg Money Minute. More optimism on Wall Street this morning after stocks closed yesterday at record highs amid all the optimism about the Middle East, with all the reports saying the U.S. and Iran have agreed to extend their ceasefire. Colleges facing closure may get some relief from the hurdles in combining with another school. A Trump administration proposal aims to make college mergers and acquisitions easier. The Department of Education looking to expedite and simplify their reviews of transactions within the next year. Change could benefit many struggling schools looking to engineer a rescue. And it's costing a lot more to host that summer cookout. The price of hot dogs up more than 18% from a year ago. Ground beef has risen almost 15%. Soda has soared north of 11%, according to retail data provider Spins. Even barbecue sauce jumped close to 12%. Tomatoes are up 19%. The price of energy, fertilizer costs, and tariffs contributing to rising food prices. Denise Pellegrini, Bloomberg Radio.
9: On a recent edition of the Odd Lots podcast, Joe Weisenthal and Tracy Alloway speak with Oisin Rogers, the co-founder of Devonshire, on what it takes to run one of London's most popular pubs.
10: Can you explain the sort of landscape of British pubs where you have independent institutions such as your own versus a lot of chains? I was in a Samuel Smith pub the other day.
25: We don't have bar chains.
10: Yeah.
25: Not really.
10: Punch Taverns used to be the big one. I guess Wetherspoons. Oh my gosh. Wetherspoons was a place where I spent a lot of time in the early 2000s. Just to explain how it works here in terms of ownership.
26: So pubs go back
8: at least 1,000 years, probably a lot longer than that, where people opened their houses and made ale or sold ale and let people come and kick back and enjoy themselves. I think during the 18th and 19th centuries, mostly, the brewers started becoming more powerful. So there was lots of regional brewers in all around, and there still are, and some of them are still amazing. And they tended to try and buy pubs up so that they could sell their wares through those businesses. And quite a lot of those pub co's in the early 20th century, you know, right up until the 50s, they'd have 1,000 pubs, or some had up to 3,000 pubs. Wow. And that sort of became more commercial. In the 80s, those pubs started getting traded as lots and bulk. And then there became like Allied Breweries at one stage had 6,000 pubs. Wow. We still have big operators that come from those brewers, like Stonegate, like Wetherspoons, like you said. You know, we've got smaller ones in London, like Fuller's and Young's, that own the majority of the successful pubs across the country. Free houses have always been, you know, harder to find and more difficult to run because you don't have the economy of scale. But I love a free house, and I worked for a long time in the managed house business, and it was great to work there too.
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14: 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S&P 500 on track for its ninth straight weekly advance. This would be the longest stretch since 2023. And you know what? It's still all about AI. Among the standouts, Dell, the company gave an outlook for annual sales that surpassed analysts' estimates, far surpassed them, fueled by demand for servers that power artificial intelligence work. And then this is kind of a surprise. Ford Motor, those shares set to record their best monthly gain in 17 years. So they have this newfound status as a possible beneficiary of AI. Investors became fixated on the automaker's grid battery business. So, you know, you need lots of energy to power AI data centers and stuff like that. Fascinating. Anyway, Amy Silverman at RBC Capital Markets says there is a growing fear among investors, meantime, of missing out on any stock rally.
12: So many people are chasing upside. They don't want to miss out. And you see that frothiness bubble specifically in the options market with volatility up even as the markets go up.
14: Right now, the S&P 500, 10 points higher. Dow Jones Industrial Average, 228 points higher. The NASDAQ Composite Index is 5 points higher. Oil lower, Brent down 1.3%, 92.48 a barrel. This is a fascinating article on the Bloomberg today. The best place to watch the World Cup soccer, football games, it's not necessarily at the host stadium. It's in the countries where the teams are from. The World Cup has the power to unite a nation, the story says. Watching the World Cup in the home country of a competing team can be more exciting and affordable experience than attending a match in a host city. Because they're like so into it. So,
15: people,
14: you know,
15: are going to be filling up the streets, crowding out the bars.
14: And it's probably cheaper to go like to Spain than New Jersey for a lot of people. So anyway, we check the markets for you all day long right here on Bloomberg Radio. I'm John Tucker, and that's your Bloomberg Business Flash.
13: I think I'm going to try to avoid public transit all summer if I can.
14: Well, it's going to be expensive, you know.
13: Yeah, but
14: and you can avoid it today because it's not running. NJ Transit, they had a fire in Penn Station.
13: Oh, that's right.
15: Always some sort of disruption. Amtrak,
14: so it's a huge disruption for a lot of people.
13: John Tucker, how are you going to get home?
14: I drive every day in and out of the city.
13: Well, there you go. See?
14: Because I have to.
13: Follow John Tucker's lead, you'll get home eventually.
14: No, please don't follow me, anybody.
13: All right. Thank you so much, John Tucker, with our Bloomberg Business Flash. It is Friday, so we're thinking about the weekend. And if you have plans to get some culture, if you've been to the Met here in New York City and seen the Asian collection, then you know the breadth of treasures housed in the Great Museum. Bloomberg Business Week columnist Matthew Campbell has written about the priceless works of art that were stolen from Cambodian temples during the Khmer Empire that were
18: of course, built during the Khmer Empire. And he's written a book about this. It's called The Man Who Stole the Gods. It's a true story of war, obsession, and a global art conspiracy. And it was excerpted in Business Week. And it's a fantastic read. Matthew, how did you get started on this story? Because this is something I think when people go to the museum and see the collections, they do wonder about a lot of the times. How did these works of art get here?
11: In 2019, there was a British art dealer named Douglas Latchford who was indicted federally here in Manhattan for fraud and conspiracy related to stealing artworks from Cambodia that had come out during the Civil War, the Khmer Rouge period. And many of them, believe it or not, ended up in New York, in the Met, in the collections of various billionaires. When I saw these charges, I got very interested. It took me a few years to get my arms around it, and the result is now this book, which is out on Tuesday.
15: How was he successful for so long getting away with this?
11: There was an enormous amount of chaos in Cambodia starting in 1970. Civil war, in which the Khmer Rouge were the main combatant, went on until 1998, which is way later than a lot of people realize. And there was a lot of demand in the U.S., in New York, in places like Palm Beach, for these amazing sculptures. And in that context, people were willing to look the other way about where the artworks actually came from.
18: So the collector feels like he's a bad guy. Locally in Cambodia, there are obviously people who stole the works as well, sold it to them. Are they bad guys too?
11: That's a great question. This was, through the 70s, 80s, 90s, one of the poorest and most chaotic places in the world. It was awash in landmines. People didn't know where their next meal was going to come from. There were not a lot of ways to survive.

0: You said that there was this case with Doug Latchford, who clearly is a guy who was behind a lot of it. Does he still own these pieces? Does the Met still have these pieces?
1: Douglas Latchford was indicted in 2019. He had the good luck to die shortly afterward, so he was never put on trial, never extradited to the U.S. The Met, however, did have to make a deal with the Department of Justice, and that is, these are events that I narrate in the book, where they did have to give back quite a lot of this. Not as much as the Cambodians wanted, but they essentially had to acknowledge the fact that these works should not be in the museum, should not be in the United States, and make a deal with the DOJ to that effect.
2: Is this kind of the early stage of accountability? Have museums broadly gotten better at returning these types of antiques to their home countries?
1: This is a never-ending process, and some of these stories have been going on forever. Like the Elgin Marbles, which is a famous case people in the UK are familiar with, involving the British Museum. That's been a debate literally for 100 years. So there are different stages in this debate. However, I think it is changing a lot. There is now an understanding that if your museum is full of artworks, for example, stolen by people in the Khmer Rouge, that's probably something you should deal with.
0: What do you think when you go visit the Met now, Matthew, having uncovered all of this and understanding how this all came about?
1: Look, I love the Met, and I go there every time I'm in New York, but I do think, and this is actually encapsulated by a federal prosecutor who I interviewed for, who we hear from in the book, that there's a story behind how these things got here. There's a little card, and maybe there's a big card for some objects that tells you about where this came from,
0: the
1: what it was used for,
0: right?
1: But it doesn't tell you about the provenance. It tells you about the origin. It doesn't tell you about all the steps in between. And the steps in between are really, really fascinating and involve, in many cases, a lot of violence.
2: This is an incredibly interesting story, and I'm sure that you stumbled upon a lot that surprised you throughout. Is there an anecdote that you could share with us that was kind of most fascinating to you from your reporting?
1: There is a central episode in the book, which we also excerpted in Business Week, where an American lawyer who'd been hired by the DOJ to consult on the ground in Cambodia tracked down a former Khmer Rouge child soldier who was essentially a master art thief and had built his career as the guy who you could rely on to get these really, really beautiful pieces safely out of temples and over the border into Thailand. Finding him was just an epic story and the beginning of an even more epic story when he began to share what he knew with investigators. But to get all that, of course, people are going to have to buy the book, which goes on sale on June 2nd.
0: All right, we can't wait. Thank you so much, Matthew Campbell, The Man Who Stole the Gods. It's a fantastic read, and just the part that was excerpted in Business Week just had me scrolling through for more. I can't wait to start reading it.
2: Yeah, definitely going to recommend it to my book club.
0: Have you gone to Cambodia, by the way?
1: 10 or 12 times.
0: Yeah. Okay, you've been there.
1: Yeah, I live in the neighborhood, so I live in Singapore, so it's an easy plug for us.
0: Okay, got it. Matthew Campbell, thank you so much. Really appreciate your swing by the studio.
1: Thank you.
0: All right. We should take a check on the markets. It is Friday after all, and you called it a long, short week.
2: Yeah.
0: Because we had a holiday shortened week, and it doesn't feel like the Iran war's latest developments really moved markets all that much because everyone's still just waiting for some kind of peace deal.
2: Yeah, and there's been so much back and forth already that traders are kind of looking past it. They're looking at earnings, they're looking at AI, and they're kind of over this back and forth from the White House.
0: Yeah, I mean, the SpaceX headline seems to make more waves in the markets than whether we have any progress on a trade deal. But we will continue monitoring. Stocks little change at the moment. The S&P just up marginally. This is Bloomberg.
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9: This is a Bloomberg Money Minute. Mixed picture, but some positivity on Wall Street after yesterday's gains to new record highs as investors continue to monitor headlines from the Middle East. In the auto industry, sources say the Trump administration expected to propose a change to the U.S.-Mexico-Canada trade agreement that would increase the level of components and materials in an automobile required to come from the United States and U.S. sources to qualify for lower tariffs to 50% U.S. U.S. content. That 50% U.S. content proposal

0: would likely be welcomed by U.S. unions. And Revolution Medicines announcing one of its drugs doubled the typical survival time for patients with aggressive forms of pancreatic cancer. Numerous companies are now racing to develop similar drugs dubbed molecular glues, which can be used to treat a variety of ailments. They work by chemically gluing disease-causing proteins to something else in the body and smothering them. Denise Pellegrini, Bloomberg Radio.
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13: Welcome back. I'm Alexandra Semenova in for Paul Sweeney, and I'm here with the great Scarlett Fu and John Tucker. The S&P 500 index keeps making new all-time highs, but just 21 stocks, or about 4% of the benchmark, are making new highs. For context, it was 20 stocks in March 2000 during the internet bubble top. We're going to discuss this with Ann Berry, founder and managing partner at Threadneedle. Ann, thank you so much for joining us. How much of a concern for you is this top heaviness around AI and tech companies as the rest of the market is kind of lagging behind?
14: You know, Alexandra, it's been a concern for a while because we just haven't seen the kind of broadening out that was expected for 2026. Even though we've actually seen a pretty strong earnings season, the bulk of which is now behind us. And the level of concern I've had is frankly just going to be exacerbated because with the IPO pipeline we've got coming up, the big glamorous names like SpaceX and two of the big LLM monsters perhaps coming to market too, this top heaviness is just going to get worse. So I remain very concerned that we're not seeing the rest of the market being brought up behind these guys.
15: In fact, it's broadened, if anything, within the tech world. You see it with Dell. The shares are surging today. This idea that retro tech names are back in favor again. Dell, Intel, Cisco, Lenovo, companies that you thought were the stars of the 90s have really latched on and created a new identity as AI powerhouses. How broad can this AI rally get, this AI enthusiasm get?
14: Well, it's interesting, Scarlett, because the broadening you just described isn't so much a total broadening across tech. It's been more of a reallocation of sentiment. You know, this idea that what is old is new again when it comes to tech names like Dell has helped certain parts of the tech sector. But netting out against that is the fact that we've still got a lot of software names who are sold off in the earlier part of this year that haven't been able to regain their traction. So I think if you look at broadening across tech overall, it hasn't actually been as much as we might have expected. I think some of these older names making their way back speaks to something. There's been a lot of excitement around the asset-light model. There's a lot of capex, obviously, from the hyperscalers. But the idea is asset-light's historically has been what's driven tech. And, you know, hardware is very a la mode at the moment. It's people like Dell. It's the hardware manufacturers who are seeing come back into favor. AI is spreading to hardware.
13: And one unusual phenomenon of this conflict has been that analysts have actually been marking up their earnings expectations, but oil prices continue to be elevated. At what point do they start to weigh on corporate results and kind of the expectations from here?
14: We've already started to see oil weigh on expectations, and we see that in some of the guidance that came out over earnings season. We did see some of the industrials companies talk about the impact of oil. We have seen continued impact on supply chains. We have seen companies come out and say there are levels of consumer uncertainty that remain in 2026. That means their guidance either hasn't been upped or it's been difficult to stand behind. So it's been very mixed. And I think what has become so much clearer over the last couple of months, more than we saw in 2025, is that this really is a stock picking market, and it's name by name. Again, going back to what's happened in tech, it hasn't broadened across the whole sector. It has been subsectors and specific names that benefit to the detriment of others.
15: I appreciate your adding some nuance to that idea. Let's talk about the world outside of tech, the rest of the unloved sectors, if you will. Within the retail sector, there's been a lot of concern about how those rising oil prices that Alex was referencing and the souring consumer sentiment is going to really hold back a lot of names. And then there's the turnaround stories that maybe aren't taking flight. What's going on with Gap? Because there was a lot of anticipation that perhaps it had turned the corner, but the latest results show that may not be the case. And the stock is tumbling today, down 17%.
14: Yeah, the Gap is not showing turnaround acceleration across the board. And what's interesting about the Gap, it's almost a microcosm of what we're talking about, Scarlett, in terms of consumers more broadly. If you look within the Gap portfolio, because it's got different brands catering to different consumer demographics, the Gap within there is doing pretty well. Glamorous designers in here like Zac Posen. Banana Republic's been doing decently well. And it's Old Navy, which I think's been doing some of the most creative turnaround push, things like collaborations with Walt Disney, licensing agreements. Old Navy's the one that's been not doing quite as well. So if we think about which consumer each of those brands serves, you know, got the wealthier consumer that's going for Banana Republic, and you've got probably the least wealthy of the consumer demographics the portfolio serves going to Old Navy. So you're always almost seeing this kind of K-shaped economy dynamic happening within the Gap itself. That being said, look, I think they're doing pretty well. Turnarounds are incredibly, incredibly difficult. The market usually doesn't have patience for them. I don't think it has enough patience in this moment. I continue to like the Gap turnaround, and I think this might be an opportunity.
13: And we're seeing so much evidence of this bifurcation between the higher end consumer and lower end consumer just getting worse. At what point does that weigh on consumer spending broadly? How much longer can the higher income bracket hold all of it up?
14: You know, I think the higher income bracket's ability to continue to spend in the way that it is a function of how long the equity markets in the United States hold up. I think what we're seeing is more the wealth effect than the income effect. The higher income folks usually have higher savings, higher investment rates, higher wealth levels right now. So I think if the market cracks, that's when we start to see problems really hit across retail and consumer discretionary. There's just one other name I throw out there, which just goes to show this market has felt for a long time like the old rules don't apply anymore. Best Buy earnings came out this week and had a fantastic earnings. And they basically said tax refunds getting back into consumer pockets was driving spending for this quarter. So there's just so many flashes of esoteric influences.
15: It all comes down to execution then. Anne, thank you so much. Anne Berry is founder and managing partner and at Threadneedle. 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
15: TGIF, everyone, from the Bloomberg Interactive Brokers Studio in Midtown Manhattan. This is Bloomberg Intelligence with Alex Semenova and Scarlett Fu, as well as John Tucker. Paul Sweeney is off for the day. We've got a lot coming up in the second hour of the program. We're going to kick things off with Rob Barnett, our senior energy and commodities analyst, on oil, because did you realize that oil prices are set to fall for the month? It doesn't feel like it, given how much it's risen since the start of the war, but nonetheless, oil actually is slated to drop for the month. We're going to check in with Rob on that. We're also going to check in with Woo Jin Ho. He is our senior hardware and networking analyst to recap Dell earnings. Dell shares are soaring today on its AI server sales for the quarter that ended, and its outlook as well. Tom Kozlik is head of public policy and municipal strategy for Hilltop Securities. He'll join us to talk about munis as we put munis in focus on this Friday. And Matt Henriksen, our senior equity analyst, will take a look at wearables tech and how they are set for double-digit growth. But before we get to any of that, we got to get a check on the markets with John Tucker.
18: All right, guys. The major stock averages higher, a little changed right now. And anything ends up in the green, anything higher, that's going to be a record for the major averages today. Scarlett, you mentioned oil. Brent, right around 92, set for, it's actually its worst month since 2020, believe it or not. And you also mentioned Dell. Christine's going to break it down in detail in just a moment, but it's soaring 28%. Solid outlook. And yeah, it's an AI story, a demand for AI servers there. Very un-AI Gap sinking after the retailer lowered the sales outlook. The company struggled with its product mix as it tries to win back shoppers. Meantime, Alex Altman of Barclays says there is reason to be cautious on stocks.
19: We run a sort of a quantitative framework to try and sort of at least provide a sanity check to the path of equities near term. And right now, that's basically flashing one of the most cautious readings that we've seen since the summer of 2024. And if you remember what happened, we had a pretty precipitous 10-12% drop in equities then.
18: Right now, the S&P 500, 14 points higher, up 0.2%, 75.78 on the index. The Dow's up 335 points. The NASDAQ Composite Index, 18 points higher right now. Move over, OpenAI, Anthropic overtaking the ChatGPT maker as the most valuable artificial intelligence company. The creator of the Claude chatbot just raised $65 billion from investors, so that values Anthropic at $965 billion. And SpaceX cutting its valuation a little more down to earth. Our sources tell us the company now targeting a valuation of $1.8 trillion. That's down from the $2 trillion mark that our sources told us about last month. Target is settling lower after consultations with advisors and investors. And we check the markets for you all day long right here on Bloomberg Radio. I'm John Tucker, and that's your Bloomberg Business Flash. Alex and Scarlett.
13: Thank you, John. The S&P 500 is now on track for a ninth straight week of gains. That is the longest stretch since 2023. And we also have a lot going on underneath the surface. Let's take a look at some stocks on the move today. I'm Alexandra Semenova with Scarlett Fu. We're joined by Bloomberg's Christine Aquino. Christine, what are you watching today?
20: Well, Alex, we got to take a look at Dell. That is one of the biggest movers today, a monster move in those shares, ticker DELL. They're currently up more than 29%. Still set for the biggest gain in at least 2 years. And of course, we heard from the company, annual sales outlook far surpassing analyst estimates. They're now looking at revenue in the fiscal year ending 2027 at $167 billion, which includes $60 billion from the sale of AI servers. So it's really all about the AI trade benefiting Dell here, and a lot of analysts weighing in. This is largely a positive thing, although TD Securities does say that it's not just about AI. So AI, of course, driving a lot of those gains, but then they're also seeing traditional server demand from upgrades to Gen 16 platforms and price increases alongside commercial PC share gains. So all of those, in addition to the AI-driven moves, very much noteworthy.
15: And the old-school PC business also doing well, 17% gain in revenue. Who knew? Let's stay with the AI narrative, but it's also boosting an unexpected company, which is Ford Motor.
20: Exactly, Scarlett. Speaking of old economy, you wouldn't necessarily associate that with AI, but here you go. So Ford, ticker F, those shares are also doing nicely this morning, up more than 4.2%. It's set for an eighth day of gains, which would be longest streak in 3 years if it keeps that up until the close. And so we heard from Ford earlier this month. They're saying that they're now now investing $2 billion to get into the energy storage business. So that includes converting a factory in Kentucky. You know, it used to make batteries for electric vehicles. It's now going to be producing large energy cells for the storage business. And so being received positively on the street, today we got an upgrade for Ford in terms of price target at Deutsche Bank. They're now looking at a $15 price target, previously at $12.
13: And what else is on your radar, Christine?
20: Well, we got to take a look at a stock in the red this morning, Alex. So Autodesk, ticker ADSK, that's down now nearly 5% as of right now. And, you know, it's a little bit of an M&A sort of day for Autodesk. So they have agreed to buy MaintainX, which is a firm focused on maintenance tools, in an all-cash deal worth $3.6 billion. And the word on the street is that it is an acquisition that's expensive, but it does help the company position more strategically. So Jefferies, for instance, saying that it's an expensive deal, but it does overshadow an otherwise clean beat and raise quarter for Autodesk. However, the deal is, quote, raising questions around strategic prioritization, timing, and potential distraction from the core AI product execution. And we're seeing that being reflected in the downward share move today.
0: All right. Thank you so much, Christina Aquino. She is our managing editor here for Markets Live. And if you want to check out her work, just type MLiveGo, M-L-I-V-GO, on your Bloomberg terminal. And for more on our stock movers columns, be sure to check out our five-minute audio reports on the biggest winners and losers in the stock market. 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Alex?
13: And Scarlett, oil is headed for a monthly decline, but Chevron CEO Mike Wirth says the danger in the Strait of Hormuz is far from over. Wirth spoke earlier with Bloomberg Television, and he said that several vessels have come under attack in recent days.
21: There have been vessels that have been in transit that have suffered attacks.
22: More than what we've heard of in the press?
21: Yes. Our reports would indicate that.
22: What do they suggest? How frequent have those attacks been?
21: They're maybe not every day, but there have been multiple incidents that have occurred.
13: That was Chevron CEO Mike Wirth. For more on what this means for oil markets, we're joined by Rob Barnett, Bloomberg Intelligence Senior Energy and Commodities Analyst. Rob, Chevron CEO sees higher oil prices ahead, even as we're seeing a de-escalation in the conflict, even as we're being told by the White House that a truce is kind of getting close. What data is supported by his view?
23: Yeah, I think, well, as his comments note, that you can't mistake diplomacy for an immediate flood of oil back onto the market. One of the things we've been saying for some time is that it's going to take a lot of effort to get a recovery in the volumes that were flowing through the strait. Even if you have an agreement in place, this risk doesn't go away overnight. And we've really been talking to our clients about the idea of peak Hormuz. So Hormuz is going to remain a critical pathway for oil in the future, but we are seeing all kinds of indications that companies are reallocating capital, investing in pipelines, doing everything they can to minimize the future risk to this transit path. And we ultimately think that this probably means a higher for longer floor on oil prices versus where we were prior to the start of the conflict.
0: Is that because pipelines are expensive to build, but once you have it built, the prices will just stay higher? Or what are the economics of pipelines versus shipping through the Strait of Hormuz?
23: Well, if you take UAE, for example, it's going to be doubling its pipeline capacity to its Fujairah port. And this is going to take a couple of years. Maybe by the end of next year, it'll be operational, the expanded throughput there. So it does take time. But keep in mind that that port is still in pretty close proximity to Iran and its proxies. So even though you're bypassing the strait, you're still in range of threat from Iran. So I think there's going to be pipelines. There are going to be things that specifically try to avoid the strait like this. And we've also seen efforts in Saudi Arabia. And then we see this broad recapital or capital reallocation to, you know, whether it's Canada, North America generally, the U.S., Brazil, other regions of the world that can supply molecules. So I think there will be perhaps reticent to have as much exposure to the Gulf region generally on a go-forward basis because of this conflict. It's really been one of the largest energy shocks ever, and it's highlighted that, you know, perhaps there should be more geographic diversity in where we source some of our energy from.
13: Let's say the best case scenario happens, a deal is reached soon, and the strait is reopened. What is the biggest misconception that investors have about what happens to energy markets once that occurs? How long will it take them to stabilize?
23: Well, one of the things that is very critical is this idea around inventories. Inventories are basically approaching some of the lowest points that they've been in recent history. And so once you get an agreement in place, assume you start to get some larger volumes flowing through the strait, it is going to take months, maybe even longer. You know, you're looking into 2027 before you can get that sort of supply cushion, the inventories back built back up. So because you not only have to meet current demand, but you also want to try to refill the stocks that have been depleted throughout this crisis. I mean, right now we're depleting something like 5 million barrels per day out of commercial inventories, SPR releases, these sorts of things. Every nation or private entity is going to want to fill their storage back up once things get flowing again, and that will take a significant amount of time. So I think that all these things point to a continued difficulty in the oil market, even if you get a peace agreement in the near future.
15: All right, good stuff, Rob. Thank you so much. Rob Barnett is our senior energy and commodities analyst on what happens with the price of oil as we look for some sign of progress in the Strait of Hormuz. Oil, by the way, is set to drop for the month of May. Brent crude, for instance, set for a 19% decline. All right, let's talk about something that's moving in the opposite direction, and that would be shares of Dell. Once Dell Computer, and of course now it's just Dell Inc., because it sells so much more than just PCs. Woojin Ho is our senior hardware and networking analyst. And Woojin, the story for Dell, the story for investors who want to buy Dell, is all about its AI servers. And on that front, things are looking pretty good.
2: Hey, Scarlett. Yeah, look, things are looking fantastic for the AI servers. They raised their AI server guidance by about 20%, from $50 billion for this year to $60 billion, evenly distributed, by the way. But, you know, there's a broader piece of the story as well. If we look at the guidance, they raised their guidance by about $25 to $27 billion. $10 billion of the increase was AI servers. But everything else, IT, you know, traditional servers, PCs, that's doing a lot better than expected. And I think that's the piece that some people are missing here.
13: Woojin, Dell now sees a $60 billion AI server opportunity. How sustainable is that level of growth?
2: Look, the way I have it modeled right now, you know, prior to results, it was $50 billion and then growing another $25 billion off of that. I mean, 25% off of that $50 billion. So what's happening is that we're seeing these neoclouds as well as some of these sovereigns place multi-billion-dollar AI server deals. And if you think about it, we're only at the beginning phases of adoption of AI servers. And as more of these neoclouds and sovereigns start adding capacity, Dell is probably on the front of the line providing those that equipment.
15: Dell is a hardware maker, which means, like other hardware makers, it has to grapple with higher costs for higher input costs, including memory chips. How is the company dealing with that so far? Has it had to in any way eat anything in terms of margin?
2: Hey Scarlett, I think when we spoke yesterday, I asked if you bought your PC yet.
15: No, I haven't. I guess I'm too late now.
2: Well, look, all right, so let's go down the line. Dell's not absorbing it as much as we think, right? Gross margins are actually going up, as a matter of fact, and they're passing through a lot of the input costs to customers. On the AI server side, That's being passed through because it is a high in demand, but margins are low. Operating margins are low in that business, so that's fine there. But what's happening in the first half of this year, traditional servers, you know, we're hearing, you know, server deals, server costs that are up 200 to 300%, because of the higher input costs. And PCs, you know, second half of this year, a comparable PC is going to be up 20% on a year-on-year basis in the second half.
13: So is AI demand offsetting weakness in other parts of the PC market, or is it actually creating new revenue streams?
2: You know, that's a really good question, and that's something I think part of the story here in terms of re-rating the multiple. If we think about it, like AI demand in itself, like AI server demand in itself, you know, that eventually is going to mature. But one of the things that it may happen over the next couple of years is that as corporates start adopting AI, we are going to see a bigger demand in traditional servers going forward, with higher ASPs, by the way. And that is going to not only reinvigorate companies like Dell, but like HPE as well as Lenovo going forward.
15: But we haven't seen that tailwind yet for the HPEs and Lenovos yet, have we?
2: Well, Lenovo, we started to see a pickup, but I don't know if that's more front-end, front-end loaded purchases because of the component cost. But that's an emerging story that might come out over the next couple of years.
15: All right, good stuff. Woojin, thank you so much. Woojin Ho is our senior hardware and networking analyst recapping Dell earnings. Have you had to buy a PC or a laptop?
13: I haven't bought a PC or a new laptop probably in like a decade.
15: Well, don't go starting in the
13: next year,
15: apparently.
13: Seems like the worst possible time to do it.
15: Yeah. What about you, John Tucker?
18: I use the company's laptop.
15: That means you are not logging in from home at all.
18: Oh, no. It's at home, so.
15: Oh,
18: I'm constantly working, Scarlett. What do you mean?
15: Not to suggest anything.
18: I'm never off the clock.
15: No, but you cannot work from home. You're always in the office. That
18: was
15: my
18: that's
15: point.
18: True. But when I'm not, I'm working from home.
15: John Tucker, he's just always working. All right, Dell shares. Wow, it's now up 32%. It's it just keeps going and going. And I believe you said it was a record high, right, Alex?
13: Yeah.
15: All right, so Dell's at a record high. The S&P 500's at a record high. The Nasdaq right around record highs as well. This is Bloomberg.
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29: Rosalind Matheson is Bloomberg's chief Asia correspondent based in Singapore. She and Bloomberg reporter Eko Listiarini visited the remote village kitchen in West Timor in March. There, workers prepare thousands of packed lunches that are delivered to school children, pregnant women and new mothers almost every day.
30: They're pretty functional, I would say. I mean, it's a reusable metal tray that's separated into compartments. You'll often get a portion of rice, sometimes egg, chicken or tempeh, a small portion of soup, vegetables. Usually there's one piece of fruit. We saw watermelon, dragon fruit,
29: The lunches are part of a vast state-funded program in Indonesia where free meals are delivered to more than 60 million people.
1: It's a massive undertaking. Indonesia is the world's largest collection of islands. And so you're talking about distributing free meals, you know, across thousands of islands, many of them far away from big cities like Jakarta.
29: Providing free, nutritious meals for children under 18 and pregnant women was a big part of Indonesian President Prabowo Subianto's election campaign. He launched the program in January 2025, and this past year he's been ramping up the program at a startling pace and cost.
1: It's now about $15 billion of allocation from the budget this year, and when you think about the overall national budget, that's a bit over 6%, and on a par with things like the national healthcare budget.
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18: And I'm John Tucker in the Bloomberg Newsroom with this Bloomberg Business Flash. 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So investors at this point, they're waiting for any word on this. President Trump says he, and this is in quotes, will be meeting now in the Situation Room to make a final determination on Iran. This according to his post. So the major stock average right now, they continue higher, adding to the records that they set yesterday. S&P 500 headed for a ninth straight winning streak. And then you have the tech stocks leading the gains. Dell Technology, been talking about this all morning, surging right now. It is up over 30%, delivering profits, blowing past expectations. The company raising the outlook, citing powerful demand for AI computing. And Gap struggling to win back shoppers. The retailer slashing the forecast for the year. Ascending shares tumbling. A Gap right now down 17%. Sales of the retailer's biggest brand, Old Navy, falling short of expectations. They also say the budget chain didn't have the right offerings for shoppers. Dresses in particular, missing the mark. Also, let's see, Banana
15: Republic.
18: What happened
15: to the collapse with Victoria Beckham?
18: Well, they brought in a lot of stars, but that didn't do it for them in this, you know, attempt at turnaround. The namesake brand actually had the made the most progress in the turnaround plan. Right now, the S&P 500, 21 points higher. That's up 0.3%. The Dow up 395. And the NASDAQ Composite Index is up 60 points. We check the markets for you all day long right here on Bloomberg Radio. I'm John Tucker, and that's your Bloomberg Business Flash.
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15: 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All right, today's Muni's in Focus is going to kick us off with Tom Kozlik. He is the head of public policy and municipal strategy at Hilltop Securities, normally in Dallas, but here with us in New York. Hi, Tom.
5: Thanks for having me in the studio. I appreciate it.
15: Thanks for joining us today. So you were taking a look at flows into Muni mutual funds. And so far in 2026, positive flows in 19 of the first 21 weeks. Why is demand so steady?
5: So I've seen some challenged markets. I've seen some markets with opportunity. I think that this is a modestly challenged market with lots of opportunity. And I think that a lot, there are a lot of investors that are taking advantage of that. There was another $2 billion that flowed into muni funds just yesterday, right? So it's something that I've been consistently talking to investors about over the last couple of weeks.
9: Tom, what impact is Washington policy having on the municipal bond market?
5: Yeah, it's creating some uncertainty. It is there, especially in sectors like higher ed. And if there was federal money that was flowing to state and local governments, there's a little more uncertainty about that. That being said, There are certain sectors like K through 12, like higher education, that we're having kind of demographic challenges already. Rating in both of those sectors, we've seen downgrades outpace upgrades, not only in the first quarter of this year, but all of last year as well. That being said, credit largely in the municipal sector has been pretty solid. And so while I think credit selection is important, for the most part, folks, I'm still talking to folks about, you know, the traditional municipal market and strong credit that we've seen over the years.
15: Okay, so there's federal policy. There's also state policy. And I believe we have about five states, California, Connecticut, Maine, New Jersey, New York, along with D.C., that have come up with some version of a millionaire tax. What does that mean for the muni market?
5: So one of the big reasons of why it is that money has been flowing into municipals and why investors think that municipals are so attractive is because of the tax-exempt income. I think over the last year or two, investors have had some decent gains, and to a degree, they're recognizing and or in some cases going back to municipal bonds because they're trying to take advantage of that tax exemption. So what the potential policy that you're talking about kind of adds to that attractiveness for municipals.
9: Where specifically, what segments of the muni market do you see opportunities right now?
5: So I think that there is opportunity from a big picture perspective. Yields are becoming more attractive. One of the things that we expected coming into this year is that yields were going to be lower. Absolute yields are, you know, have become increasingly attractive, and they're likely to get even more attractive. I mean, one of the things that I was talking to investors about through the end of last year and even the beginning of this year is to kind of, you know, act before yields drop. That's not really the case anymore. Really, I'm talking to investors about being selective in certain sectors, taking advantage of kind of what the market is giving them day to day until things, I mean, will things get volatile? I'm not sure, but things could get even more volatile depending on what happens with the Mideast and even the supply-demand dynamic in municipals.
15: So you want to be selective when it comes to sectors. What about where on the curve you want to be?
5: Yeah, so that is one of the things that's evolved over the last kind of 6 to 9 months. A lot of investors are choosing to be kind of in the short end and in the medium range of the curve, which I have no problem with. That being said, from a relative value perspective, a little further on of the curve, you know, you're going to get a little more value for your dollar there.
9: How is a changing of the guard at the Fed impacting your outlook when it comes to munis? We have, of course, Kevin Warsh now replacing Jerome Powell.
5: Yeah, one of the there's just more uncertainty there, right? There's more uncertainty. It is something, you know, yields is something that I think we're really going to have to focus on even more for the rest of the year. I think that the levels of where we're seeing municipals now. Again, I've been writing this and saying this for months. I think that the levels that we're seeing now, whether no matter who the Fed chair is, no matter what happens in the Middle East, no matter what happens on the macroeconomic side, investors should be taking advantage of these, in some cases, generationally attractive yields.
15: The number one question from your clients, what is it that they all ask you about?
5: It depends. One of the things that they ask about is they ask about where they should be investing on the curve. That's one of the big things that they ask about. One of the things that folks were concerned about last year was the threat to the municipal bond tax exemption. Mm. Because as I mentioned, that tax exempt income is something that they very much value. So
15: right.
5: They're worried about.
15: But that didn't happen.
5: It did not happen. And there is not an imminent threat right now. One of the reasons that I was concerned about the threat last year was because of the tax policy, the big, beautiful bill that eventually got passed. But one of the things that concerns me is that, you know, we just hit the debt to GDP ratio just hit 100%. Back in 2017, it was about 70%. Back in 2010, it was 61%. That's when the Bull-Simpson Commission came out and proposed to potentially eliminate all tax expenditures, including the tax exemption. So one of the big things that I talk to people about is let's pay attention to what happens on the policy side, because we want to make sure that we're taking advantage of that tax-exempt income while we can.
9: Right. You just mentioned that you're monitoring policy. We also still have geopolitical risk ongoing, uncertainty around the Fed. What is the one risk that keeps you up most at night?
5: Right now, it used to be pensions. Not as concerned about pensions now. One of the things that I am really paying close attention to is what the potential impact AI could have on the labor market, right? That's something that a lot of people from different perspectives are concerned and are watching. And there's kind of two sides of that as far as I'm concerned. On the one hand, there could be some stress. I actually think there's going to be more opportunity where that's concerned. I actually think that there's going to be higher levels of employment, especially in certain areas, in certain geographic areas, in certain sectors.
15: All right. Thank you so much for joining us today, Tom, especially in studio. Tom Kozlik, head of public policy and municipal strategy for Hilltop Securities for our Munis in Focus. Let's turn our focus now to diabetes technology. Our team here at Bloomberg Intelligence has come out with a 2026 outlook on wearable monitors and pumps and how they are set for double-digit growth through the end of the decade. Matt Henriksen, I'm pleased to say, is here with us in New York as well. So, Matt, which companies would stand to benefit from this double-digit growth then?
0: Yeah, I think there's two segments to think about. There's first the continuous glucose monitors, and that's the sensor you wear on your arm, and that measures your glucose levels. That is Dexcom and Abbott have that duopoly. And then there's the insulin pump market, which is what the devices actually that deliver insulin to the patient once they figure out what their glucose levels is. And that is the Insulet, that's the Beta Bionics, MiniMed, Tandem Diabetes. So that's a more crowded market, but those are kind of the major four players there.
10: You mentioned in your report that product approvals, clinical trials, and reimbursement changes will disrupt this market. Can you talk to us a little bit more about that?
0: Absolutely. And so, you know, from the product side, it's just a continuous level of innovation that goes on from one generation to the next. Just think about your iPhone, you know, the iPhone 16, iPhone 17. Both Dexcom and Abbott are creating new versions of their CGMs, same with the insulin pump markets. And then the reimbursement is actually the biggest one, because when we did our analysis for the 2030 market outlook, it's the adoption into the type 2 diabetic patients. And they're a less sicker cohort of the overall diabetic patient group. And one of the key hurdles to get over is reimbursement. That CMS and the insurers will pay for that. Dexcom and Abbott are working on clinical data to prove the benefit of CGMs for those patients. Once that data gets published, Dexcom has theirs coming out next week at the ADA Diabetes Conference in New Orleans. That should help CMS or convince CMS to be able to start reimbursing or paying those patients for those CGMs instead of paying out of pocket.
15: Is this a market that gets disrupted by AI? Does AI help it or hurt it?
0: It helps. So these companies are creating their own algorithms to be able to, for the CGM side, be able to detect the glucose and try to be proactive in where the glucose trends are going. Insulin pumps, the same thing. They're trying to figure out the exact amount of insulin to deliver, because if you deliver too much insulin, that's almost as more dangerous than not delivering enough insulin. So it's trying to find that perfect balance. AI and big data, kind of as you look through millions and millions of kind of glucose levels, helps them be able to be more accurate with the insulin delivery.
10: It's been rumored for many years now that the Apple Watch will eventually gain a non-invasive blood sugar monitor. Where are big tech companies playing a role here?
0: Yeah, and that's been going on for years. What we're seeing currently is it's still very, very far before a sensor from outside the skin can actually measure glucose levels. What you're starting to see more and more, actually, is there's some privately held companies. One is called BioLink, and they're getting approval for a sensor that has a smaller needle. And so you're starting to see that type of technology first. I'm going to say it gets there at some point down the road, but as of right now, it's still kind of more of a, you know, work in progress.
15: Maybe the 20th edition of the Apple Watch will have something, right? Or those rings, those Aura rings.
0: Yeah, okay. Exactly.
10: Yeah, it feels like the Aura ring can get there faster.
0: Yeah.
15: Matt Henriksen, thank you so much. He is our Bloomberg Intelligence Senior Equity Analyst, writing about the wearables industry, the wearables tech, and how they're set for double-digit growth. It is their Diabetes Technology 2026 Outlook. Thank you again. All right, we're looking at stocks that are moving higher right now on the day and potentially the week as well, this holiday shortened week, with the S&P 500 at a record high, up a third of 1%, the Nasdaq gaining about the same, the Russell 2000 of small caps lagging behind, now lower by 0.7%.
11: ABC
2: ABC News, I'm Sherry Preston. President Trump saying minutes ago he is meeting now in the White House Situation Room to make a final determination on whether the U.S. will sign that deal with Iran. Overnight, word came that a framework had been agreed to that would reopen the Strait of Hormuz. In Laos, one person has been rescued from that cave where several miners have been trapped for more than a week.
11: This is an extremely delicate operation. Each person will have to be brought to the surface one by one. Six additional divers have arrived to help with this rescue mission, and we're told that they needed thinner divers to reach the area where all of this is unfolding. So it does give you a sense of the terrain and how difficult this mission is.
2: ABC's Marcus Moore. A federal judge has temporarily blocked any payouts from that so-called anti-weaponization fund until a lawsuit brought by two January 6th police officers can run its course. Former Attorney General Pam Bondi on Capitol Hill answering questions about the release of the Epstein files. This is ABC News.
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18: This is a Bloomberg Money Minute. On this final trading day of May, Ford Motors is on track to notch its best month of gains in 17 years. That's mostly thanks not to its cars, but to its growing energy battery storage business, which is in great demand from AI data centers. Shares of Ford right now up more than 4%, surging more than 40% higher this month. Elsewhere on Wall Street, stocks are now higher as President Trump says he's meeting with advisors to make a final determination on extending that 60-day ceasefire with Iran, which could pave the way to end the conflict and reopen that Strait of Hormuz. Right now, the Dow is up 0.7%. The Nasdaq and the S&P each up about 0.25%. Oil down 2%. It's at $87 a barrel. And Federal Reserve Vice Chair Michelle Bowman says today it's too soon to judge the impact of the Iran war and what it will have on inflation moving forward. But she said the longer the war goes on, the greater the potential for a bigger hit to inflation. Tom Busby, Bloomberg Radio.
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21: From a value perspective, there are inherent fundamental value properties in the market, especially within financials. But you can also buy, Damian, turnaround companies that are, let's say, broken growth stocks that operationally have been broken due to management changes or missteps that actually have a great platform or product. But we really think small cap, small mid cap is going to be a very exciting place the next 10 years. If you add up all the small mid cap companies in the S&P 1000 by their market cap, they all add up to being less than the market cap of Apple, which to me is quite amazing and exciting, because if you're a portfolio manager and a stock picker, you can have tracking error and beat the market. So we think ultimately that we're going to see a little bit of an earnings revision downgrade to the really big stocks that's going to fade into the other 493 stocks in the S&P 500, which will ultimately drive more of a broadening out. Yes, that means yields will probably fall second half of the year, and we're going to have some sort of a reprieve from the conflict in the Middle East.
22: Brian, what do you think of international stocks? What do you think of emerging market equities? Up 23% this year.
21: God bless you. I think it's been an amazing run. You got to think back about this, Damian. After Liberation Day and the hatred for the U.S., everybody, a lot of people left the U.S. Yeah. And then they went to Canada, they went to Europe, they went to emerging markets, and they went on a big run. But currency isn't the only reason why you should buy a particular asset like that, number one. Number two, from a fundamental perspective, what are you buying? What are you buying? What do they make? What are their goods and services?
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18: And I'm John Tucker in the Bloomberg Newsroom with this Bloomberg Business Flash. 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Major averages, they are on track for more records. And you have information technology, best performing industry group right now in the S&P 500. That's home to IBM. Those shares, they're up over 10% right now. IBM and Red Hat committing $5 billion to establish a new model for open source software. And then you have among the best performing stocks in the S&P 500, Dell. Those shares, you know the story, up 28%, close to 29% after their results. And then Gap lowering its sales outlook, and those shares, they are getting punished right now, down 17%. Meantime, Brian Belsky at Humillus Investments says any sell-off would be a buying opportunity.
6: What we haven't seen is the correction or pullback that we typically do see in earnings-driven markets. So we still think we're going to see some sort of a pullback. We don't like to time the market. It's very difficult to time the market. That's why we remain invested. But we would put our extra powder to work if and when we see that pullback.
18: Some new additions to the Bloomberg Billionaires Index. Anthropic's latest funding round, vaulting the AI firm's seven founders into the ranks of the world's 500 the world's 500 richest people, the most from one company to be added in a single day in the Bloomberg Billionaires Index history. Of course, Anthropic raising $65 billion at a $965 billion valuation.
10: What but an I mean, incredible it's on paper. Superlative.
18: What?
10: What an incredible superlative there.
18: We're all about superlatives here on Bloomberg Radio. But it's, you know, it's on paper, so it's not like that.
15: Well, you know, when the IPO launches, then, you know, some of it may potentially be...
18: I'm sure anybody would be willing to loan them some money so they could do whatever they want.
15: Oh, yeah. Everyone's lining up to do so.
18: Anyway, that includes what? Two of the founders, their brother and sister, is it?
15: Yeah, the Amadeus.
18: Oh, yeah. All right. Okay. Never did anything like that with my sisters. We check the markets for you all day long right here on Bloomberg Radio. I'm John Tucker. That's your Bloomberg Business Flash. Scarlett and Alex.
10: And speaking of superlatives, guys, I have one more for you. Oil is headed for its biggest monthly decline since 2020. This is as investors hope that a U.S.-Iran deal will hold. But Chevron CEO warns that prices could move higher as inventories tighten. Rob Thummel, Managing Director and Senior Portfolio Manager at Tortoise Capital, joins us to discuss this. Rob, where do you see oil headed from here, and what does that mean for energy companies?
7: Well, I think the oil probably is going to be in the 90s for the rest of the year. And it's exactly what you highlighted. It's, you know, global oil inventories, and this is probably not being talked about enough, are declining and declining pretty rapidly across the world, you know, in China, even in the U.S. And so global oil demand is still pretty strong. Obviously, it's, you know, with the higher price, we watch that for demand destruction. But as a result of these lower inventories, when inventories go lower, often oil prices go higher. And I think that's what we're going to see for the rest of the year. So we'll probably see $90 plus oil for the rest of the year, which means that if you're not invested in energy, you want to be, because energy has been one of the best performing sectors in the S&P 500.
15: So let me just understand the inventory picture a little bit more, because you have some countries that are net exporters of oil, like the U.S., and then a lot of the Asian countries are net importers. Where are inventories going to be most extreme, most lopsided?
7: Yeah, probably in places like China, right, and in some of the high demand. So China is probably the world's largest consumer of crude oil, or the second largest, I guess, maybe behind the United States, and you'll see inventories lower in China. They're depleting inventories as, you know, as we speak. Obviously, maybe a little bit in Europe as well, but the large India as well. I guess India is the other one. India is the one of the largest economies, and oil is really important to keeping economies moving and growing. And so as a result of that, you're seeing a lot of these countries deplete crude oil inventories. and we'll need to refill those, including in the U.S., where we'll need to refill the strategic petroleum reserves as well. So that will just mean increased demand for oil while the supply we'll see how the supply comes out. But we're not seeing a lot of new supply sources for crude oil, and we haven't seen any for years.
10: Rob, any specific companies within the energy sector that you like right now, or kind of what metrics are you looking at as you look for opportunity?
7: Well, the free cash flow yield of the energy sector is, I think, one that's really attractive to a lot of investors. You know, in our Tortoise Energy Fund, where we look across all of energy for opportunities, we still like opportunities actually in natural gas. We see natural gas as being really essential long term. We see it as a competitive advantage for the U.S. So natural gas prices will probably rise in the second half of the year as demand for natural gas continues to increase, whether it's because of the hot summer, or it's because of LNG exports, or it's because of reindustrialization of and new industries coming to the U.S. and being built, and these fabrication facilities for chips and things like that are all going to increase demand for natural gas. So companies like Expand Energy and EQT, who are two of the largest producers of natural gas in the U.S., we think have potential to see their stock prices rise in the second half of the year.

0: infrastructure companies, these pipeline companies that have low business risk models, high quality cash flows. And so that's those type of companies we think can prosper as well in a higher oil price environment.
1: Rob, we spoke about this earlier on the show, but companies broadly have been marking up their expectations for earnings despite all the volatility in energy prices. At what point does that start to weigh on the earnings picture?
0: Yeah, well, I think that will be something that we have to keep our eye on. I'm more interested. Well, you know, Tortoise, we'd like we don't necessarily want higher prices. Frankly, we would rather have stable prices, stable oil prices. And I'm not against low oil prices because, you know, that really boosts the economy, right? We don't want to hear the word demand destruction when it comes to oil or energy, because, you know, we think that there are opportunities because of shale technology to have low cost energy, especially in the U.S., and that will just continue to boost economic growth both domestically and globally as well.
2: When you say demand destruction, what is the number for that when it comes to WTI? What's the number for that for Brent? I mean, because prices have been all over the place, and it's hard to pin it down.
0: Yeah, no, you're right. You're exactly right. That's hard to pin down. You know, we've seen, you know, $4 or $5 gasoline $5 gasoline has been the spot where you've seen demand destruction and people start driving less. It's, you know, taking these staycations and staying at home, I guess. That would mean you probably need Brent prices probably well over or closer to $150 a barrel. So we watch it pretty closely, but we're not quite there yet. But we're getting closer.
1: Rob, what is the most compelling investment theme in the energy sector for you through the rest of this year?
0: Yeah, I think it's AI infrastructure natural gas demand supporting AI infrastructure. If you think about how's the U.S. going to win this AI infrastructure global race, we're going to win because the U.S. can provide low cost electricity. So electricity is a huge opportunity. You know, we think there are opportunities in these independent power producers like a Vistra or an NRG Energy or Constellation Energy who are located or situated in the spots and generating electricity right where you need to be, because that's where a lot of these data centers are going up. And so we like those companies that are going to benefit from higher electricity demand going forward.
2: All right, Rob Thummel is Managing Director and Senior Portfolio Manager at Tortoise Capital, joining us from Kansas City, Missouri. And Alex, it all somehow always comes back to AI, doesn't it?
1: Yeah, that is obviously the most important theme for investors right now.
2: Yeah, you could be talking about energy companies. You could be talking about Ford Motor, which is also the shares are rising on the AI hopes and dreams as well. And you're not necessarily seeing it in the numbers, but it's all part of the broader narrative that is driving stocks to record highs. Speaking of which, the S&P at an all-time high, up 0.25%. The Nasdaq gaining 0.2%. This is Bloomberg Intelligence on Bloomberg Radio with Alex Simonova and Scarlett Fu and John Tucker.
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8: This is a Bloomberg Money Minute. On this final trading day of May, Ford Motors is on track to notch its best month of gains in 17 years. That's mostly thanks, not to its cars, but to its growing energy battery storage business, which is in great demand from AI data centers. Shares of Ford right now up more than 4%, surging more than 40% higher this month. Elsewhere on Wall Street, stocks are now higher as President Trump says he's meeting with advisors to make a final determination on extending that 60-day ceasefire with Iran, which could pave the way to end the conflict and reopen that Strait of Hormuz. Right now, the Dow is up 0.7%. The Nasdaq and the S&P each up about 0.25%. Oil down 2%. It's at $87 a barrel. And Federal Reserve Vice Chair Michelle Bowman says today it's too soon to judge the impact of the Iran war and what it will have on inflation moving forward. But she said the longer the war goes on, the greater the potential for a bigger hit to inflation. Tom Busby, Bloomberg Radio.
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7: And hi, everybody. I'm John Tucker. This is Bloomberg Intelligence along with Alex Simonova. We have lots of space news, Alex.
8: Yeah, a lot going on. We have SpaceX cutting its IPO valuation goal to $1.8 trillion. Still an exorbitant number. And, of course, Blue Origin's rocket exploding. That was big news overnight.
7: Yeah, and when we talk space, we go to the guy who puts space in aerospace, George
8: Indeed.
7: Ferguson, joining us right now. Let's start off with the explosion, George. Man, you talk about kaboom. What happened with this thing? Do we know?
9: Yeah, I mean, apparently they're testing out one of the rocket engines, and they had a very extreme failure. And so, look, I think it. You know, we saw that Blue Origin had a similar problem back in April when it was trying to lift some ASTM satellites into orbit. One of the rockets didn't fire correctly and didn't get those satellites into the right orbit level. And so, you know, I think we're three deep. We were getting ready for the fourth Blue Origin launch. Clearly, Blue Origin has some work to do on the new Glenn rocket. I think it reminds us that this isn't as easy as it looks. SpaceX has been relatively successful in the launch business, actually more than relatively, very successful, launching 160, close to 170 rockets last year. And it looks like they've got a really big lead on their nearest competitors.
7: Can these guys ever compete with SpaceX?
9: Look, I think that it's a function of money, right? I think that money into R&D can close the gap over time, but I think it'll take a considerable amount of time. Bezos definitely has plenty of money, but it's going to take a considerable amount of time.
8: And then, George, speaking of SpaceX, I want to talk to you about this news about them lowering their valuation target, $1.8 trillion, still a massive number. How do investors even begin to value a company like SpaceX?
9: Yeah, I mean, they took the cherry off the top of the sundae there, I think. I feel like they're trying to set themselves up for success in the IPO. You know, at Bloomberg Intelligence, we've looked at some of the parts on the business. And so if you take Rocket Lab as the major space launch sort of competitor, public competitor, they're valued 90 times revenue. Now, SpaceX's space business comes in a little bit light on revenue because they don't book revenue for internal work. When we back that out, we give them $11 or $12 billion in revenue from internal launch. They probably have a little bit over $1 billion worth of value based on Rocket Lab's valuation, right? I'm not saying that's the right price. I don't know what the right price is for a rocket launching business because it is a relatively new endeavor to be done, I think, you know, to be financed in public markets. And then when my colleagues out in the tech side of Bloomberg Intelligence and in the satellite communication side of intelligence, when they look at those businesses, they see another $1 billion and it gets like $600 billion for the satellite constellation and $400 billion for the AI business. So look, I feel like There are comps out there that could probably get, that could lead the way to the valuation of something around $2 trillion. Again, I feel like maybe they lowered the number a little bit to make sure that they overperform. And again, I think you've got to buy into the dream of long-term, much cheaper Lyft, data centers in space, you know, connectivity of your phone into satellites. You've got to buy into that dream. And I think you got to go a distance before you're going to turn it into a valuation that looks anything like what we typically have in markets for sort of normal companies.
7: Now, be honest with me. You read the filing. How weird is it?
9: He's a dreamer. Elon Musk is a big dreamer. I guess it's great that some of us do this, right? I didn't wake up one day and decided I want to build my own spaceport. I mean, I wanted to, but I didn't think I'd get anywhere on it. I didn't. So I think he's a big dreamer. Again, you got to buy into that and colonizing Mars and all these things. I think you got to sift and sort a bit through some of that stuff and look at what they have now and what's at hand now. And look, I don't put past having data centers in space one day. It seems like it's a natural place. It seems like if you start working on that technology, it's something you can get done. And again, you got a rocket company here that launched 160, 170 rockets last year, far and away larger than any other company launching in the marketplace. He's come a long way.
8: And George, very quickly, is Elon Musk being a dreamer part of the appeal for investors when it comes to SpaceX? Because when you look at a company like Tesla, it's not like investors are investing in it based on traditional valuation metrics.
9: Yeah, I think you have to totally believe in Elon Musk and his dreams in order to get involved in this. And I'm going to point out, when you look at Tesla, right, when's the last time we had a new car company in the U.S.? We haven't had it for decades. The same three car companies have been sort of dividing the market up and shrinking as foreign competition comes in for decades. And this man created a brand new car company. So, yes, you got to believe in that.
7: When is this thing priced again? It's next week, right?
9: Yeah, I think it is. Okay. I think it's next week.
7: George, appreciate it. George Ferguson, our aerospace expert from Bloomberg Intelligence. Again, the SpaceX valuation, a little more down to earth. And, of course, the Blue Origin explosion setting things back for Jeff Bezos and company. 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I'm John Tucker. 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
11: From ABC News, I'm Mike Dubusky. President Trump now says he's meeting with aides to make a final determination on moving forward with a deal to extend the Iran ceasefire. Sources tell ABC News the framework peace deal that's on the table right now would extend the ceasefire by 60 days while negotiations on Iran's nuclear program take place. But both Iran and the U.S. still need to sign off on it. More from ABC's Ian Panel.
12: We have been here before. In fact, at least four or five occasions, we've been told that a deal was close at hand, only for it not to materialize. It's not just President Trump who needs to sign off on it. Also, the Supreme Leader of Iran, Mujtaba Khamenei, needs to agree to it.
11: Meanwhile, on Capitol Hill, Attorney General Pam Bondi is telling members of the House Oversight Committee that the Justice Department has released all of the Epstein files it's been required to, but that she did not lead every aspect of the process. Bondi has faced intense criticism for her handling of the files. Marina Lacerda, an Epstein survivor, spoke with ABC News ahead of the proceedings.
13: We just hope that she's here to, you know, make some sense out of everything, because the last time we were here, it was a lot of lashing. There was a lot of dehumanizing the survivors. So we hope that she finds it in her heart to speak the truth today.
11: A federal judge has blocked the Justice Department's anti-weaponization fund as she considers arguments in a lawsuit brought by a former January 6th prosecutor.
14: Does the Department of Justice appeal this ruling? We'll have to see what they do there. But the reality is that anything that was happening in terms of the commission and getting this fund up and running is, at least for now, halted. So no payments can go out and it can't really be created, if you will.
11: ABC's Catherine Falders. Virginia State Police now say a bus struck six vehicles on I-95 in Virginia around a work zone, killing five people and sending more than 30 to the hospital. The crash happened just after 2:30 this morning. 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
15: Showers, thunderstorms may disrupt travel plans to and from Memphis this afternoon. Temperatures are going to be near 80 degrees. We'll also have some showers and thunderstorms causing problems for travelers heading to or from Little Rock. It'll be 81. Also, watch out for showers and storms producing delays to and from Kansas City this afternoon. Temperatures are close to 80 degrees. Rain is also going to cause some problems later this afternoon to and from the Orlando area. It'll be in the form of afternoon showers and storms. Temperatures are going to be near 90. Showers, there's still a possibility around the San Francisco area today. A few delays may occur. Temperatures in San Francisco are near 63. Showers and thunderstorms will be developing around Atlanta this afternoon, and we may see some late day and evening delays. Highs in Atlanta close to 80. I'm Rob Carolin, and that's your Bloomberg Travelers Forecast. 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
11: A search for survivors of a suspected gas leak explosion at a Dallas apartment complex. Three confirmed dead, including a child, in that blast yesterday. Meanwhile, the search for three bodies continues in Longview, Washington, where a chemical tank imploded this week, the blast killing 11 people there, injuring 8. In Laos, one of the 7 people trapped in a flooded cave has been rescued. ABC's Brick Clannett has what happens next.
16: Earlier, rescuers, they did say that a new plan may involve teaching them how to scuba dive so that they can actually make their own way out through very tight tunnels and murky waters. The divers are bringing supplies to the group of men, blankets, more water and electrolytes, and bringing back with them messages to their families. The miners telling their parents, wives and children to be strong and not to worry about them.
11: 2 men are unaccounted for. It was down to the wire at the Scripps National Spelling Bee last night.
17: A tie between Sri Parikh and Ishan Gupta forced a lightning round spell off. Both given 90 seconds to spell as many words as possible. And 14-year-old Sri put his lips into overdrive.
18: Kara Glynn.
19: P-R-A-G-L-I-N.
18: Homeland.
19: H-Y-M-E-L-Y-N.
17: Motoring through.
18: Chikungunya.
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11: ABC's Dave Packer there. And a successful launch for SpaceX this morning. Falcon 9 rocket blasting off for 29 Starlink satellites. Mike Dubusky, ABC News.
10: Live from Washington, D.C., this is Balance of Power with Joe Matthew.
20: President Trump says the blockade will now be lifted. Welcome to the Friday edition as the president hunkers down in the Situation Room to make what he calls a final determination on a deal with Iran. We're going to get the latest in a moment from Bloomberg's Tyler Kendall with insights from our geoeconomics analyst Adam Ferrer. Rising prices due to the war with Iran are exaggerating the K-shaped economy, as we'll discuss with economist Peter Atwater of Financial Insights. And as Congress girds for another war powers vote, we'll have analysis from our political panel. Jeannie Shanzano and Sarah Chamberlain are with us for the duration. And we start, as always, on Wall Street, lifted by the news on Iran. Once again, it's Groundhog Day, Charlie Pellett, but I guess for the better.
21: If you are long in this market, absolutely right, Joe Matthew. One comes down to one word, and that is record. Dow, S&P, NASDAQ, all advancing right now. Stocks are extending gains on peace hopes with the S&P right now, up 22. That is a gain of 0.3%. S&P at 75.85. We've got the Dow up 372 now, up by about 0.7%. NASDAQ Composite Index up 0.7, up by about 0.3%. All of this with a VIX just above 15, a 10-year at 4.43%, the 2-year at 3.99%, the 30-year share, 4.97%, and gold up 1.6%, $45.66 the ounce, while West Texas Intermediate crude, $87.87 a barrel, down 1.2%. Brent holding above $92, $92.05, down now by about 1.8%. Stocks are getting a lift from hopes for a peace deal between the U.S. and Iran. Mike Wirth is Chevron's chairman and CEO, and on surveillance this morning, he talked about the prospects for a deal.
2: I think there's this belief, and we, you know, we're experiencing it again the last few days, that the end is near, the conflict is nearly resolved, and flow through the strait will resume very quickly, and that has kept the back end of the curve lower than it might otherwise have been. And I think the psychology of the market has been this is closer to the end rather than the beginning.
21: Chevron CEO Mike Wirth interviewed on surveillance. By the way, you can catch the full conversation on Bloomberg's new video hub at Bloomberg.com/video. And right now, Chevron shares, they're down by 0.6%. Just getting word that Citadel Securities has reeled in a record $4.3 billion trading haul. We're keeping an eye on shares of Dell Technologies after earnings, up now by 29%. Dell up the most in 2 years after the hardware maker gave an outlook for annual sales that topped analyst estimates. For on-demand news 24 hours a day, subscribe to Bloomberg News Now wherever you get your podcast. And back we go to Washington. Once again, your host, here he is, Joe Matthew.
20: All right, Charlie, thank you so much. Live from New York, Charlie Pellett, the voice of Wall Street and the New York subway, with us here on the Friday edition. He'll be back in about 15 minutes on Bloomberg Radio, streaming live on YouTube. If you want to find us, search Bloomberg Business News Live. We do have a couple things we're going to show you before this program is over, and the visuals always help when we spend some time with our friends here in the D.C. Bureau. Micron, I have to mention, I mean, if we're doing the markets here, it's another up day and it's another all-time high. If we don't talk about records, this thing is ridiculous. Up another 4.5%, $43. We're now at $966 on Micron, which was a year ago a $60 stock. Got another upgrade today in the price target department. Another all-time Wall Street high. Look at that chart. If you're with us on YouTube, I mean, come on. What is that mountain? Up 200% year-to-date is what that is, by the way. Up 900% in the last year. So Susquehanna wades in, raises the price target to a street-high view of $1,750, up from $600. So this thing could still double is basically what they're saying. Nothing like a shortage to get the money flowing. So I hope you've had a good week, and thank you for meeting us here at the threshold of the weekend. We do join you with news. The president is in the sit room right now. We don't know who he is with. But he did write on Truth Social that we apparently have some progress here. Iran must agree, he writes, that they will never have a nuclear weapon or bomb. That's not new. He says the strait must reopen, mines come out of the water. And then he goes on to write, ships caught in the strait due to our amazing and unprecedented naval blockade, which will now be lifted, may start the process of heading home. Say hello to your wives, husbands, parents, and families from me, your favorite president. He talks about the nuclear dust, the enriched uranium buried deep underground will be unearthed, he writes, by the U.S. in close coordination and conjunction with the Islamic Republic of Iran, plus the International Atomic Energy Agency, and destroyed. No money will be exchanged, he says, until further notice. Other items of far less importance have already been agreed to. I will be meeting now in the Situation Room to make a final determination. Well, how about that? Just in time for the lunch hour, Wall Street reaches new highs. And we have two smart voices to help us understand exactly what the president is talking about here today. Of course, Tyler Kendall is back, Bloomberg's Washington correspondent. And we're joined as well by Adam Ferrer, Bloomberg Economics Senior Geoeconomics Analyst, back with us in our D.C. Bureau as well. Great to have you both here. Tyler, you cover the White House, so let me start by asking you, do we know anything else about this meeting and who he is meeting with?
3: Well, it felt like President Trump kind of buried the lead there. It was the last line,
20: a very long missive.
3: Considering that we could soon get some sort of decision at this point, it's unclear what timeline we're really looking at. We do know that earlier this week, President Trump himself said that he wasn't satisfied yet with where negotiations stood. And we're getting some mixed reports out of Iranian state media, too, for what it's worth, seeming to indicate that Iran Iran isn't fully on board with what Western media outlets have been reporting is in this potential memorandum of understanding, which, as you outlined, would see first this prioritizing of reopening the Strait of Hormuz, which means no tolls, no harassment, and that Iran has to clear those mines within 30 days. Then the U.S. would lift its naval blockade. And then only once those components are in place, we would expect those more formalized discussions around any potential curbs on Iran's nuclear program, what happens to that stockpile of highly enriched uranium to start.
5: Yeah.
3: There's a lot that the U.S. wants to see in a deal. But at this point, we also know, Joe, that the White House wants to pursue diplomacy, and maybe that's going to push the administration to get this deal over the finish line.
5: Well, it's pulling oil prices lower. New York crude, $87 a barrel. Brent is just shy of $92. And Adam, I'll tell you, it's kind of hard to tell if there's anything new here. We heard from Mohammad Ghalibaf, the speaker of Iran's parliament, who's always ready with a bucket of cold water. We have no trust in guarantees or words. The only criterion is action. No action will be taken before the other side acts. Tyler just outlined how long it would take if this all ended today. And we don't have a sense of whether Iran is on board with this note, do we?
6: No, not at all. And I think, you know, we have to take a step back and think about what we know and what we're kind of inferring, right? Mm-hmm. It does appear clear from the messages and the tone on both sides in Iran and in Washington that we're moving closer towards some form of agreement. And it does look like some sort of temporary step or interim agreement that leads to the actual negotiations, right? We've separated these negotiations. But at the same time, we've also been here before. In fact, just last Friday when the president was talking about a deal imminently coming, and yet here we are a week later and we still don't have that. And the core issues that the president theoretically went to war over don't seem any closer to resolution, right? This question of Iranian enrichment and the disposition of this highly enriched uranium, which if the deal moves forward as we're seeing right now, would actually push that negotiation off further and raise, you know, further questions on whether they can actually reach a prolonged deal that limits the chances of a return to conflict, which is really what markets and the region are looking for, is some form of stability and certainty for the movement of goods through the strait and general security in the region.
5: Really interesting that we also have Pakistan in town. Tyler, of course, the mediator here, the foreign minister from Pakistan in Washington to meet with the Secretary of State, Marco Rubio. I'm guessing that's not a coincidence if the president's feeling better about things.
3: Probably not. And this administration has been very nice in their words and crediting of
5: at
3: Pakistan in being a key mediator in this. It has been pretty remarkable how much our regional partners have really lent their voices to urging this administration to find a diplomatic solution. Also pretty remarkable how we also heard the president seem to suggest and then perhaps walk it back a little that we would need to see some of these regional partners like Saudi Arabia and Qatar sign on to the Abraham Accords to be part of any finalized agreement. It's definitely something to watch. I was also going to add, amid questions about what is in this memorandum of understanding, we should also just note the administration is also keeping up that economic pressure campaign. Mm-hmm. Joe, we had the Treasury Secretary yesterday say that it has a warning to another regional partner, and that's Oman.
5: Again, here,
3: saying
5: Oman.
3: That they are going to sanction any actor that is even remotely involved in facilitating tolls in the Strait of Hormuz with some really harsh sanctions. So the regional dynamic, of course, always would play into any potential final deal.
5: The day after the president said in the cabinet meeting, we'll blow him up. Yeah. Is Oman still an ally? I'm asking seriously?
6: Yes. Okay. I mean, Oman is an important partner for the United States and played a key facilitation role in talks prior to this war.
5: Yeah.
6: It's still playing an important role. I think here what we're seeing is the Omanis being very quiet as the Iranians speak to the question of tolls in the Strait. And, you know, certainly I think it caught folks off guard when the president directly threatened Oman. And that is certainly goes into a long list of complaints from the Gulf countries about how they've been treated throughout and before this conflict. One thing I just think it's important to add here, though, as well, is that the president clearly is also worried about his internal domestic audience, and not only the public, but, you know, hawks in the Republican Party that have pushed back really hard against, you know, what they saw as the initial outlines of the deal presented last weekend. And, you know, you've seen some reporting now specifically highlighting that the president is just looking for a deal that can't be construed as the same as or worse than the Iran deal that the Obama administration negotiated, or JCPOA. Mm-hmm. And the sad reality, though, is right now many of the issues that are on the table, and at least what we've heard, would put it in similar ground to JCPOA in this question of not actually ending enrichment for, you know, in perpetuity, and disposition of highly enriched uranium in the long run. Yeah. So we don't have details, so we shouldn't judge that as of this time, but it's clear the president has that in the back of his mind, having railed JCPOA and actually pulled the U.S. out of it.
1: And having heard from the likes of Roger Wicker, Lindsey Graham, and the rest, it's an interesting bind that he finds himself in. I'm just looking at the schedule for the president today. Tyler, I know you're going to be back over there later on. He's got a bunch of closed events. There's nothing open, right? Straight through the day. Policy meeting, executive orders, executive time, and he's staying in town this weekend. Should we read into that?
3: At this point, we'll have to see. Yeah. I mean, the president has been already posting on Truth Social, so it's not like we haven't heard from him today and that we likely wouldn't later today.
1: I guess we invaded Venezuela from, he was down in Florida for that, right? So he can do this from anywhere.
3: Yeah, he was at Mar-a-Lago. Yep. That seems like so long ago.
1: Well, it was. The pipe and draped while we started attacking. He says 7 hours or 7 minutes, whatever, we took him over. But we have found Iran to be a very different situation. Whether or not the oil from Venezuela helps to make up the gap here is another question. But I appreciate both of your insights today. Adam Ferrer and Tyler Kendall getting us started here on the Friday edition of Balance of Power. Find Adam's analysis on the terminal and online. You find Tyler right here on Bloomberg Radio and, of course, on Bloomberg TV. Peter Atwater is with us, the economist who made the concept of a K-shaped economy mainstream. And he's going to talk to us about the corrosive effect of these high oil prices and gas prices, albeit lower in the past couple of days, but still historically high. And as of now, no deal to reopen the strait. What does that mean for the bottom of the K? We'll talk to Peter about that coming up, and our political panel will be with us as well as we keep our eyes on war powers on Capitol Hill. This is Bloomberg. 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
28: From a value perspective, there are inherent fundamental value properties in the market, especially within financials, but you can also buy, Damian, turnaround companies that are, let's say, broken growth stocks that operationally have been broken due to management changes or missteps that actually have a great platform or product. But we really think small cap, small mid cap is going to be a very exciting place the next 10 years. If you add up all the small mid cap companies in the S&P 1000 by their market cap, they all add up to being less than the market cap of Apple, which to me is quite amazing and exciting, because if you're a portfolio manager and a stock picker, you can have tracking error and beat the market. So we think ultimately that we're going to see a little bit of an earnings revision downgrade to the really big stocks. That's going to fade into the other 493 stocks in the S&P 500, which will ultimately drive more of a broadening out. Yes, that means yields will probably fall second half of the year, and we're going to have some sort of a reprieve from the conflict in the Middle East.
29: Brian, what do you think of international stocks? When you think of emerging market equities, up 23% this year.
28: God bless you. That's what I say. God bless you. I think it's been an amazing run. You got to think back about this, Damian. After Liberation Day and the hatred for the U.S., everybody, a lot of people left the U.S. Yeah. And then they went to Canada, they went to Europe, they went to emerging markets, and they went on a big run. But currency isn't the only reason why you should buy a particular asset like that, number one. Number two, from a fundamental perspective, what are you buying? What are you buying? What do they make? What are their goods and services?
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21: It's 12:21 on Wall Street. We do check markets all day long here at Bloomberg. We have got U.S. stocks extending the rally on track for a ninth week of gains. Right now, we are looking at an advance on the week of 1.5%. Again, I reiterate, up 9 weeks in a row on the S&P. Right now, looking at a record with the S&P at 75.86. That is a gain of 23 points, up by about 0.3%. Roth session highs, Dow up 321, up 0.6. Also a record there. NASDAQ up 98 points. That is a gain now of 0.4%. The VIX just above 15 with a SOX that's advancing, little changed, up 0.2%. The 10-year, 4.43%. The 2-year, 3.99%. And the 30-year, 4.97%. Spot gold is at $45.66 the ounce, up 1.6%. West Texas Intermediate crude continues to slide on peace hopes, down 1.6%. WTI, $87.45 a barrel. Brent, $91.96. Barrel of Brent, down by 1.9%. Bitcoin, little changed, up 0.3%, right now at 73,670. Gap shares are plunging 16.5% after earnings. The apparel retailer last night lowered its sales outlook. It is the latest setback for the company that has struggled with its product mix as it tries to win back shoppers. For on-demand news 24 hours a day, subscribe to Bloomberg News Now wherever you get your podcast. I'm Charlie Pelleton. That's Joe Matthew. This is a Bloomberg Business Flash.
20: All right, Charlie, we appreciate it. Spending a Friday with Charlie Pellet. What else do you want here on Bloomberg Radio? He'll be back in about 20 minutes with apparently more good news on the markets because, well, we're struggling to find bad news around here, even though there might be war happening in the Middle East. We'll get back to that because the economic impact, and we talked to Adam Ferrer about this a short time ago, is very real. Pain at the pump. Although the headline this morning is fascinating. You're going to hear about this all weekend, about how low gas prices are. Look at Patrick DeHaan at Gas Buddy. Gas prices are seeing their largest weekly drop of the year. My gosh, they'll be paying us to fill the tank soon. It's not really the case, though. AAA has got a gallon of regular unleaded at $4.39. Remembering that we were about $3 before this all started. And so the impact has been enormous on consumers. And when you consider the idea of the K-shaped economy, which a man named Peter Atwater helped to popularize and make mainstream, the impact is much more severe at the bottom of the K. And by the way, what if there's no deal here? The president's in the Situation Room right now. He says he'll soon make a final determination. If that determination is no, we're going to start bombing again, all this stuff goes back up. And crude oil, by the way, is still historically high. Yes, we are below $100, but Brent still clocking in at 92 today. New York crude, WTI at 87. Peter Atwater fans unite. There are a lot of them around here. And I'm glad to say that he's in the nation's capital and joining us now to talk about the impact of this. The Financial Insights President and Adjunct Professor at William and Mary. Peter, it's great to see you. Welcome back. Good to see you in the nation's capital.
0: Great to be here, Joe. Thank you.
20: So where to begin with all of this? The average price for gasoline, historically high. Consumer confidence, we are told, is at an all-time low, as measured by the University of Michigan. And despite these daily headlines, we don't have a path forward here. There is no breakthrough. And we're hoping that that changes maybe before we're even done talking. What is the cumulative effect so far of what's happened at the bottom of the K?
0: So at the bottom of the K, we are seeing dramatic effects on sentiment. Hmm. And I think what's most notable about the most recent sentiment figures is that they suggest we've reached a point where it's bipartisan malaise. Mm. You know, we've seen this back and forth between presidents, Republican and Democrat, and consumer sentiment flipping based on that. Mm-hmm. At this point, the bottom is purple. And that's a challenge, actually, for both parties, because it makes us naturally anti-incumbent. We want change. And for those that are campaigning, this backdrop is a headwind for everybody. What does this mean for the consumer? I think it's important to appreciate it's on top of healthcare costs, on top of post-pandemic food inflation, rent inflation, childcare inflation. I worry that gas prices become a true tipping point. And one of the things we heard from the CEOs of Exxon and Chevron today, that no matter what now happens as far as a deal, prices are going to move higher.
1: And it will be months before this is rationalized.
0: And we know physical markets behave differently from other financial markets. Yeah. And so the danger for the administration, for consumers, is that gas prices are like kryptonite. We see them everywhere.
1: Yeah.
0: They're hard to miss. It's a repeated experience. And if it starts to move again north of 450, I think $5 becomes a real tipping point socially.
1: Socially and politically. And I don't want to necessarily turn you into a political analyst, but you can't deny the fallout that might take place in November.
0: No, and what's remarkable to me, we spoke about the K-shaped economy last fall in the middle of this affordability crisis. That affordability crisis hasn't gone away. And even more notable to me is neither party has done anything to address it in terms of an immediate, tangible.
1: Neither party. That's something.
0: And that, to me, this close to the midterms is just a striking statement on the state of our political system, which seems to be focused more on infighting than solution finding.
1: Well, you know, Scott Bessent, I'm sure, would disagree with you. He spoke yesterday and took a turn in the White House briefing room. We played some of this for you and was asked about the price of oil and gas and other costs that are rising as a result. Listen.
7: I believe that we will get through this challenging period now. They are on higher prices. On the other side of this, I've said publicly that I think we'll be back to substantial disinflation. But most importantly, I think we've got the Warsh Fed now. And look, the economy, that it is challenging now, but unemployment is still low. Tax refunds were high. And consumer spending is still quite high. So in my private business over the years, I always looked at what were consumers doing, not what they were saying.
1: Okay, so with that in mind, substantial disinflation is the prediction. Labor market's still strong. Attack both of those. Substantial disinflation, the president says it's gonna drop like a rock the minute this is over, is not supported by, as you mentioned already, voices in the industry.
0: No, the physical commodity space operates differently from other financial markets. Uh-huh. So there's a lot that still has to move. And even if it's set free because there's an agreement, it's going to take time. Would we see disinflation on the other side of it? Yes. The question is, when does that other side begin? And I suspect for consumers, it's going to get significantly worse before it gets better.
1: The labor market, already feeling the strain from AI, would react in what way? If we get to $5, like you're saying, and this is prolonged through the rest of the year, what do the monthly job reports start to look like, and what would happen to unemployment?
0: So unemployment will rise, but more, what we're starting to see on the labor front is paralysis in hiring. CEOs know that AI is going to impact them. They don't know how.
1: So why hire up now?
0: And appreciate the consequences of firing people because of AI. The CEO of Standard Chartered Bank sort of stepped on his own feet talking about, you know, firing low-value human capital.
1: I do apologize for it.
0: And apologize for it. But the bottom of the K right now feels like there's a target on their back. Mm-hmm. What is so interesting to me in all of this discussion is those at the bottom have such a clear sense of what is to come that is truly decoupled from the optimism of those at the top. The bottom, it feels immediate, mm-hmm. it feels tangible, and it feels personally threatening.
1: So then I think I know how you'll answer this next question, because we hear about the wealth effect. There are studies that prove that sort of halo trickle down, maybe trickle down, but we spend more when the stock market's cranking, and it's at an all-time high, it seems like, every day here. S&P 7,600, Dow 50,000, this is our reality. We can't buy enough. Is there a trickle-down component, or does the case simply widen? Does the wealth effect go both ways?
0: So at this point, the trickle-down that needs to happen is into wages, which means there has to be employment pressure to really foster that. And what we're not seeing that. What is so interesting about the spending today is that we've gone from CEOs being suspect of the K-shaped recovery to believing full throat into the K and serving the top. Mm-hmm. And I think we've reached that fine line between catering to the top and now being dependent on it.
1: Wow.
0: And when I look at sort of derivatives of the market, it extends beyond luxury goods into so many parts of the economy. The financial services space being obvious, but anything to do with travel. Mm. It all seems to be thriving because of those at the top and cutting back more and more on those at the bottom.
1: So stick with me at the top of the K then. What does it mean when you start seeing the Mercedes and the Jaguars and the Porsches at the Walmart parking lot?
0: It means that there is this cohort that has heretofore thought themselves to be wealthy, now seeing a true wealth gap between them and those above them. Mm. I mean, it's been fascinating watching Knicks tickets in New York.
1: Right.
0: They're not affordable well up into the top of the arm of the K.
1: Right, yeah.
0: And so those that would have gone to a Broadway show now see a $500 ticket and start to wonder, well, that's now a luxury good. And so there's this cohort that once thought themselves to be rich, but now realize that they're nowhere near rich enough to be taking
1: advantage. So is there a bifurcation of the top of the K, or they're not in the top of the K to begin with?
0: Yeah, no, there's a bifurcation. And I think of it that those at the very top, they get to go in person.
1: Yeah. Huh.
0: Anybody below that group now gets a secondhand experience.
1: You're watching it on TV, pal.
0: They're watching it on TV. They're driving the used car. But
1: wow.
0: But in person, firsthand experiences to me now define who is at the top of the K.
1: God, we got to do an hour someday. I could talk to you. Did you guys ever have a professor like this? I guess I should have gone to William and Mary. It's great to talk to you, Peter, and thank you for bringing insights at such an important time. I heard you this week on Bloomberg Intelligence, and I'm delighted we could add the political element to our conversation. Have a great weekend. Don't be a stranger. I'm Joe Matthew in Washington. I told you he had a big fan base around here. That's Peter Atwater, Financial Insights author and gentleman. We'll assemble our panel next. Jeannie Shanzano and Sarah Chamberlain are on the way in on the fastest show in politics. This is Bloomberg.
8: ABC News, I'm Mike Dabusky. Iran now says that President Trump is misrepresenting the terms of a potential peace deal, according to the country's state-run news agency, specifically around issues involving the Strait of Hormuz and Iran's nuclear materials. Earlier today, President Trump said he was meeting with aides to decide whether to extend the ceasefire with Iran, a ceasefire that's already shown signs of breaking.
9: News of this potential short-term deal came just hours after the U.S. and Iran traded strikes, but still, the White House insists the ceasefire is holding. The vice president president telling reporters, quote, ceasefires are always a little messy.
8: ABC's Mary Bruce. Pam Bondi on Capitol Hill today, the attorney general testifying before the House Oversight Committee about her department's release of the Epstein files. And five people are dead in Virginia after a bus careened into a work zone early this morning. More than 30 people were taken to the hospital in this incident. Police say the crash is under investigation. This is ABC News.
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16: This is a Bloomberg Money Minute, the latest poster child for runaway inflation, the humble tomato. Tomato prices up 40% in the past year, the biggest increase among all the products that are tracked in the Consumer Price Index for May. It's a result of weaker crop yields, higher shipping costs because of the war in Iran, and added costs from the Trump tariffs on tomatoes imported from Mexico. President Trump, meantime, says he's conducting meetings this hour to make a final determination on extending a 60-day ceasefire with Iran, something that could pave the way to end the conflict and reopen that Strait of Hormuz. Rising hopes for a deal has stocks higher and oil lower. The Dow up 0.75%, the Nasdaq and the S&P each up about 0.25% right now. Oil down to $87.50 a barrel. And teen clothing trends are hard to predict. Right now, shares of the once high-flying American Eagle Outfitters chain are down 13% after sales last quarter missed estimates, but it did maintain its full-year outlook. Tom Busby, Bloomberg Radio.
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17: On the latest edition of the Wall Street Week podcast, the United Kingdom has had five prime ministers in 8 years and may be on its way to a sixth. Bloomberg senior markets editor John Authors unpacks the effects of all this political turmoil on the country's finances.
18: There are, to be fair to the current Labour government, there are reasons for that in that interest rates have risen across the world since then. And what really can endanger a financial accident is when yields rise very fast, which is absolutely what happened under Liz Truss. She took the market by surprise and thereby slipped on a banana skin, whereas what we've got at the moment is more of a slow motion car wreck with Labour. But yes, the ultimate fact is true. The higher the yields go, and they are now even higher than when they toppled Liz Truss, the less room for manoeuvre any government has. And to some extent, this is a systemic problem for the UK, because as we've just said, that Liz Truss was and is a Conservative. This is universal across the parties, a certain lack of trust. The British two-party system is breaking down at present, and both Greens, who are basically a British equivalent of the AOC Bernie Sanders left, and the Reform Party of Nigel Farage, who are obviously very similar to the Donald Trump MAGA right, both of those are, on the face of it, more inclined to splash money around and do things that the bond market really dislikes than the incumbents. There's a very worrying dynamic about the entire British political situation, or at least it's very worrying if you're a gilt investor.
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21: 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The Dow, the S&P, and NASDAQ are all advancing right now, with the S&P trading at a record 75.94, up 50, up by about 0.4%. It is on track for a ninth straight week of gains. Stocks higher, lifted by hopes for a peace deal between the U.S. and Iran. Also expectations that spending on AI will drive further gains in corporate earnings. Case in point, Dell last night, up now by 28%. So the S&P up 31, up 0.4, 75.94. The Dow up 0.8, up another 408 points. While NASDAQ is up 119 for NASDAQ, a gain there of 0.4%. All of this with a VIX just above 15, a 10-year at 4.42%, the 2-year 3.98%, and a 30-year 4.97%. Right now, we have got shares of Micron Technology up another 4.9%. This after Susquehanna raised its price target on the chipmaker to a street-high view of $1,750 from $600. Firm also boosting its price target on SanDisk. Right now, SanDisk shares are up by 2.5%. Again, recapping, the Dow, the S&P, NASDAQ, all higher. West Texas Intermediate Crude, $86.48 a barrel, down 2.7%. Barrel of Brent, $91.74, down 2.1%. For on-demand news 24 hours a day, subscribe to Bloomberg News now wherever you get your podcasts. And back we go to Washington. Once again, your host, here he is, Joe Matthew.
1: All right, Charlie, thank you so much. I hope you're coming down, Charlie, for the Great American State Fair. They're apparently traveling from around the world to be part of this thing. I keep getting into traffic jams in the morning. They're rerouting traffic when I try to get across the mall. I bet Steve knows what I'm talking about. It's hard to get. Look, they're building. This is going to be a massive June 25th. To July 10th, there will be a massive Ferris wheel on the National Mall. Can we get, like, Kaylee up there with a camera? And the thing is, not only are you going to have the fun and games, but there's a bunch of big concerts going on. You probably heard about this. They just announced the lineup 48 hours ago. Here's the thing. They're dropping like flies. Did you see the original lineup? There's almost nothing left. As I read in Variety this morning, 5 out of the 9 artists announced for Freedom 250 concerts have already backed out 48 hours after it was announced. Bret Michaels, the latest, out with, by the way, an endearing letter to his fans explaining that the atmosphere around the show had been poisoned. You can't make that up. This is a weeks-long event. But Michaels joins Morris Day, Young MC, The Commodores, and Martina McBride, the force behind the song Independence Day. Pulling out of the gig here. Only 2 of the 9 acts have publicly declared intent to go through with the gigs. Are you ready? This is what we have lined up for you. The Great American State Fair. Vanilla Ice and Milli Vanilli's Fab Morvan. That leaves only Flo Rida out of the 9 who has still not addressed the issue at all, according to Variety. You know you want to come for this. We've got a lot of, that's, you add the UFC fight, the F1 race. I don't know how anything's going to get done this summer. This is not what I had in mind for our political panel, although I tend to think that Jeannie Shanzano and Sarah Chamberlain will have front row seats at that UFC fight if they want them. That's the hottest ticket in town, right? Sarah is, of course, a Republican strategist and the force behind the Republican Main Street Partnership here in Washington, the president and CEO. Jeannie is, of course, our Democratic analyst, Bloomberg politics contributor, and democracy visiting fellow at Harvard Kennedy School's Ash Center. You must have members asking you to get into these things, right?
2: Oh, my.
1: This is part of the game
2: my.
1: In Washington.
2: It is just a nightmare.
1: Well,
2: it really is.
1: Not just anybody gets in the front row for these.
2: That's true. And UFC actually is a member of the Republican Main Street Partnership.
1: Okay.
2: So I will not be going to this particular
1: You're
2: event.
1: You're not
2: going to
1: be
2: but
1: attending?
2: But I will be going to others in the very near future.
1: All right. Excellent.
2: Yes.
1: Good to know.
2: So.
1: See, Sarah gets invited to all of these things, Jeannie. I don't know about you. Would you come down for the concert or the UFC fight, Jeannie, if you had the chance? Which one would it be?
3: Well, I'm fascinated by the whole Milli Vanilli thing, Joe, because
1: yeah.
3: You and Sarah must remember in the 80s, they were a cover band.
1: Well, yeah.
3: The statement, now one half of the duo is ceased to exist, is dead, I guess is the way to say it. So yeah, that leaves the one. And they put out a statement, and so it's really unclear because the statement sort of suggested that they booked a cover band for Milli Vanilli, but Milli Vanilli itself is a cover band. So the whole thing is for those of us from the 80s, right, Sarah? It's fascinating.
2: That is true. It is.
1: I have the hippest panel on the air right now.
2: Oh, it was crazy. I actually saw him at the Grammys last year. Obviously,
1: did he really?
2: Did not perform this year. He's never really performed.
1: No, I don't believe that's happened before.
2: All the time,
1: exactly.
2: So we
1: did get a statement because I'm confused, and I can't believe we're doing this right now. Vanilli member Fab Morvan told the Associated Press, the wire of record, that he would be performing, although the band's vocalists said elsewhere that they would not appear, describing Morvan's shows as a Milli Vanilli tribute band. Jeannie, you got us right to the heart of the matter today, and I think we need some more investigative reporting on this.
3: Yeah, Joe, this is really, for those of us from the 80s, it's like very confusing. It's a cover band of a cover band. I'm fascinated.
2: Oh, God.
1: All right, we've blown the lid off of this story today. The question... The question I will ask, though, is what happens when lawmakers come back to town? We weren't only here to talk about the concert, although I feel like we should do a whole program on this. Yeah, we...

0: is still missing in getting some medical treatment, Tom Kane. So it's going to be interesting.
1: That I almost passed that war powers vote because, in part, because of Republican absences.
0: I think it might pass this week.
1: Would it pass even without?
0: I think it may.
1: Interesting.
0: Yeah. So it's going to be a very interesting time. Again, the speaker's got the toughest job in Washington.
1: Oh, my God.
0: God bless him. I see his chief of staff is leaving. I would not want his job.
1: Not at all. Imagine the phone call he gets when that passes.
0: I cannot imagine. No.
1: Jeannie, is this as good as done then? And should we believe the president would abide by a war powers bill if it reached his desk?
2: At this point, I wouldn't believe that. But, you know, the fact is, every time Mike Johnson keeps them from coming back, sends them out early, as he did with the Epstein files, as Sarah just mentioned, he's keeping them back this week because he knows that this thing has a good chance of passing. It is an indication that they've got a lot of work to do. But let's not forget what's happening. These members are home. I'm not sure home's where he wants to keep them, because their voters, their supporters are telling them, wait a minute, we are spending how many billions of dollars in this war? And gas is this high, groceries are this high, inflation is going up. Austin Goolsbee is warning about stagflation coming down the pike. And you are keeping us in this war, which is keeping these prices high. And, oh, you also want to paint the floor of the waterway blue. You want to erect UFC. I can't even think of the words. It's so maddening, Joe. You have UFC fights that are going on. What is happening? And so they're hearing from members who want them to focus on what concerns them. And certainly what the president talks about is not a number one concern, like gold plated, you know, horses at you know, sites in D.C.
1: OK, well, so to pick up on this, Sarah, because the cost of the war is becoming an issue for some lawmakers. And I wonder what the breaking point is here. If a War Powers Act does pass, will Republicans follow up with a conversation about spending, or do they expect the president to abide by what he signed, a bill like that?
0: Well, the president will take it to the Supreme Court, I'm sure.
1: Yeah, okay.
0: So I don't know what will happen.
1: He wants to
0: with
1: challenge that law.
0: He's going to challenge that. He's absolutely going to challenge that. Yeah.
1: He says it's unconstitutional.
0: No, he does say that. It's been challenged before, so we'll see what happens this time. But the Republican Main Street Partnership members who are in tough re-elects, they want to start talking about saving money and really, you know, inflation and what's going on and what we're going to do to address the concerns of the American people. Affordability is what they're talking about back home.
1: Well, I saw
0: they're not talking about all this other stuff. They're really driving the affordability issue.
1: The use of taxpayer dollars is obviously something that is key in any political debate. And I've seen a number of Republicans, including Mike Flood, who chairs the Main Street Committee, say no to this idea of the anti-weaponization fund, not without guardrails, not without a set of rules. And I'm wondering how you see this finishing, if it's going to be in the bill at all. And this would land in a reconciliation bill, presumably, which is
0: well, it won't pass if it's in a reconciliation bill. Obviously, a judge today has kind of blocked it for the time being. There's not a Main Street member that supports this.
1: There's not one.
0: Especially for the January 6th.
1: Yeah.
0: They do not want to see money going to individuals who attacked police officers. And many of them were in the building when this took place. So this is a huge issue. It's not just Congressman Fitzpatrick that's pushing the anti. There's a lot of them. So you will not see this pass.
1: That's really fascinating to hear you say that so definitively. Jeannie, is it as good as dead, this whole idea?
2: It should be. It should have never been alive. And so hopefully it is as good as dead. And hopefully the idea of Donald Trump's face on the $250 bill is equally as dead. I mean, this is what we're talking about, is the fact that the president, the administration, is focused on things that do not help the American public. And so those things have to be dead. You know, if you think about, if he hadn't pushed forward this anti-weaponization fund, if he hadn't pushed forward the $1 billion for the ballroom, we could be talking about reconciliation three, not two at this point. But he keeps stepping on his own members' concerns. And that leaves us where we are and leaves Mike Johnson scrambling to try to get in line with what the president wants. And his members are facing voters who are seeing them move in another direction.
1: Yeah. Well, Jeannie leads us like children to the other story that we wanted to talk about. $250 bill with the president's face.

0: digits on it. Now, no living person has ever appeared on a piece of U.S. currency since the 1800s when it was outlawed. You might have read about this. Some Treasury staffer got his face on a 5-cent note, so they passed a law. No living person. They might have to go back in and make a new law to allow Donald Trump to get this done. The director of the Printing Bureau said staff repeatedly explained there were legal and procedural obstacles to producing the note, so it's going to have to go to Capitol Hill. Does this get...
1: This one's going to be interesting because it is a kind of a one-time.
0: Yes.
1: It is the 250th anniversary of our country. Mm-hmm. However, he now has some senators that are not happy with him. I mean, two of them have lost their primaries.
0: Well, that's right.
1: So he's got a Senate problem. They're probably not going to accept this. So we'll have to see what happens in the Senate. I always say the Speaker has a tough job. I now think Leader Thune has a very tough job. I mean, there's at least three of them, Republican senators, who have no reason to curry favor with
0: John
1: President
0: Thune
1: Trump.
0: Is suddenly a Ken Paxton fan. That's political reality for you, right?
1: It is a reality.
0: The nominee.
1: Yeah, because without Paxton coming to the Senate, we do not have the majority.
0: It.
1: Right.
0: Wow.
1: And that's a problem.
0: Jeannie, is this going to happen with a $250 bill? And by the way, if it does, you're buying one, right? That's a collector's item immediately.
2: Of course. You know, we're talking about celebrating 50 years of America's birthday. George Washington said he didn't want to be featured on any currency during his lifetime because he wanted to avoid looking like a king, like a European monarch. He believed that if you were alive and you were reflected on currency, that it would be self-aggrandizing. And he declined that. We need leaders in the White House and elsewhere who decline for the same reasons. And politically, this doesn't make any sense. As we've seen, no King's marches across the country with millions of people over the last year. So they would be smart to avoid this. They would be smart not to even think about it. And yet, here we go. We are thinking about Trump on the 250.
0: There is legislation, by the way. It was introduced last year in Congress. Yeah. It hasn't gone anywhere. I don't know if this gets more people
1: on board.
0: And it
1: doesn't have that many co-sponsors.
0: Yeah, that's what I guess probably won't change here, right? Just think, though. I mean, if you're filling up the tank, $250 bill.
1: Wow.
0: If you're paying cash, might come in handy.
1: I mean, it cost me $100 to fill up my car now.
0: Tell me that was an SUV. I can't.
1: It is, but still.
0: A triple-digit tank up. Wow, amazing. That's the summer of 2026. My God. Here's something you're not going to hear at the big concert on the mall. 250. Martina McBride's got other plans. Happy Independence Day. I'm Joe Matthew. We've got a great panel. Sarah Chamberlain, Jeannie Shanzano. They're back in our second hour. Kaylee's on the way in, too. Only on
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7: 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Uber will offer Uber Max rides on 14-seat vans for large groups headed to FIFA World Cup matches in June and July in Los Angeles, Miami, and New York, with pricing still to be determined. Uber also offering Uber shuttle bus rides in New York, Dallas, Boston, and Miami for $45 to $49. That's about half the price of designated commuter trains in New York and a quarter of what parking would be at New Jersey's MetLife Stadium. Hopes that an extended ceasefire deal could clear the way for an end to the war against Iran and reopen the Strait of Hormuz are on the rise. President Trump is meeting with advisors this hour to make a determination on that deal, and it has stocks higher. The Dow up 0.75%, the Nasdaq and the S&P each up 0.4%, and oil is sharply lower, below $87 a barrel. And a change in policy at Southwest Airlines for plus-size travelers. At the airport, reps are able to give overweight customers an extra seat for free if available. 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
5: 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Live from Washington, D.C., this is Balance of Power with Joe Matthew and Kaylee Lines.
0: President Trump says he will soon make a final determination. Welcome to the Friday edition as the president hunkers down in the Situation Room today to presumably make a call on a deal with Iran. I'm Joe Matthew alongside Kaylee Lines in Washington. Kaylee, if you listen to the White House today, we could be on the verge of a breakthrough.
25: Well, possibly, if that is the determination he makes.
0: That's right.
25: He does have some criteria he wants to make sure Iran is meeting, including mm-hmm. the immediate opening of the Strait of Hormuz, the removal of mines in the Strait, and the destruction of the nuclear dust, the enriched uranium still in Iran. Mm-hmm. And we haven't heard from Iran as to whether or not they're willing to agree to all three of those things.
0: So those are the three red lines, as the White House has put it before. If you look at the president's post from a short time ago, however, he says definitively, ships caught in the strait due to our amazing and unprecedented naval blockade, which will now be lifted, may start the process of heading home, as if there's a deal struck already.
25: So maybe the determination has been made and he's just keeping us all in suspense. It's unclear. We should note the president doesn't have any public events on his agenda today. So we may only hear from him on True Social.
0: Yep, absolutely. Saying in this post that I will be meeting now in the Situation Room to make a final determination. But Kaylee, we don't know who he's meeting with.
25: No, we don't. So there's a lot of unanswered questions as to what this means for the conflict and its potential resolution and what it ultimately will mean for the markets and the economy. Some important conversations in that regard coming up this hour. We'll speak about the prospect of a diplomatic breakthrough with Jane Harman, but also the Bank of England Governor Andrew Bailey will be joining Bloomberg's Stephanie Flanders for a conversation you don't want to miss, as of course the UK and Europe perhaps feeling the energy shock emanating from the Middle East. Even more acutely than the United States.
0: Before and stronger as we get ready for buffers to begin to disappear and actual physical shortages to arrive. The markets are really hoping for some good news today and in some cases already pricing it in.
25: Yeah, in fact, oil prices are going lower today. So let's get a check on those and everything else as we turn to Charlie Pellett in New York. Hey, Charlie.
26: Hi, thank you very much, Joe and Kaylee. Three key bits of information. We got the VIX lower, we've got oil lower, and stocks are higher, not just higher, but records right to the numbers with the S&P now at 7586. Higher now by 22 points, another 22, up by about 0.3%. S&P, by the way, on track for its ninth straight week of gains. Dow Industrials up 329 on the Dow, a gain now of 0.6%, while the NASDAQ Composite Index is up 81 for NASDAQ, up 0.3%. A retreat, though, for the Russell 2000 Index of small cap shares, down 0.6%. The stocks higher, little changed, up under 0.2%, but again, the VIX holding just above 15, the 10-year at 4.43%, the 2-year 3.99%, and the 30-year 4.97%. Gold up $72 the ounce to $45.67 for spot gold. That is a gain of 1.6%. West Texas Intermediate crude, $86.78 a barrel. On WTI, slumping now by 2.3%. Brent, $91.91 a barrel. Barrel of Brent, the global benchmark, down right now by 1.9%. Shares of American space-related stocks, including Voyager and Rocket Lab, are all lower after Blue Origin's New Glenn rocket exploded last night in a massive fireball while undergoing a test on a Florida launch pad last night. Karman Holdings is plunging 11.2%. Shares of AST Space Mobile, they are down now by 13.7%. Rocket Lab down 3.7%. Voyager Technologies trading lower by 5.5%. Recapping, S&P 500 index at a record, up 23, up by about 0.3%. 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Joe and Kaylee, that is a Bloomberg Business Flash.
25: All right, Charlie Pellett, thank you very much. Checking out the trading on this Friday, which of course is far from over, and we expect that Friday may not close out before we hear from President Trump on what his decision is regarding the way forward with Iran. As he says, he was gathering with unknown people in the Situation Room today to make a determination as to whether or not a deal can be made, a deal which he outlined should have multiple conditions. The first being, as he led his post on Truth Social with, Iran must agree they will never have a nuclear weapon or a bomb. Add to that list the Strait of Hormuz being open, mines being removed, and the enriched uranium still in Iranian territory being dug up, he says, and destroyed.
0: We'll add another quote, and this comes from Iran. The Speaker of Iran's parliament, Mohammad Ghalibaf, quote, "We have no trust in guarantees or words. The only criterion is action. No action will be taken before the other side acts," unquote. So the ultimate game of chicken continues. And we're joined now on Bloomberg by Jane Harman, the former congresswoman from California, Democratic congresswoman, former ranking member of the House Intel Committee and author of Insanity Defense, Why Our Failure to Confront Hard National Security Problems Makes Us Less Safe. Jane, it's always great to have you. Is there anything different today? I know the market is keying off these headlines every day and hoping for the best. When you hear a post like this or read a post like this from President Trump, does it make you optimistic for a breakthrough?
1: No. I think we've been hearing things like this over the long period since this war of choice commenced in late February. And I don't think anything much is new. I think to use the metaphor that President Trump uses, Iran has a lot of cards, and so does Israel. Mm. And both of them have to be in a place where it's to their advantage to end this, or at least slow this down. It's to our advantage to do that, but I don't really think to theirs at this point. I also don't think we have any really good military options, because if we now bomb the energy facilities of Iran, which would be the next logical target, they're going to attack the energy facilities of the entire region, and that will probably shut down even more oil and other resources from reaching the world and make the markets even more closed. So when you're in a hole, stop digging. I am for some way to work this out. I was not for this war, nor was anybody else that I really know of other than the administration or maybe just the president. But I would like this to have a happy ending, but I don't see it yet.
25: Well, and as you talk about the idea that if the U.S. were to pursue a military option, that it would spur Iranian retaliation, are we to believe, Jane, that Iran still does have the capacity to conduct such operations when we continually hear from the administration how most of their military apparatus has been destroyed?
1: I know. They don't have a navy. They don't have missiles, et cetera. And that is true that we have degraded their capacity, but they do have drones and they're manufacturing more drones right now. And we've learned that modern warfare can be enormously effective using these small autonomous vehicles. And Iran has, Ukraine has taught us that. So they're still in the game. Plus, the regime has not been replaced. Their third level, as Trump calls it, is very hard line and playing this game of cards pretty well.
0: Interestingly, today, Pakistan is in town, Jane. Of course, an important mediator here in negotiations, and the president has been speaking very affectionately toward Pakistan and the role that it's played in this entire saga. The foreign minister in Washington to meet with the Secretary of State, Marco Rubio, across town, Israeli and Lebanese officials in D.C. today for talks on their ceasefire. Could we look back on these meetings as an important inflection point?
1: I would like to look back at them or forward to them as an important inflection point. But again, I don't see it. Israel has shown no real signs of backing down from this massive bombing and clearing space in southern Lebanon. And it's to Israel's advantage, or Bibi Netanyahu's advantage, to keep this war, that particular war, going. There's no real progress in Gaza that I can see. Again, these are ceasefires, but they don't really cease. Same thing in the Strait of Hormuz. I would point out that it's reported that Pakistan was asked to join the Abraham Accord. This is another thing in play. And it really was a good initiative of the Trump administration. But Pakistan apparently has turned that down. And let's also understand that Pakistan has nukes. So this is very complex. Something I would suggest is that we get some very experienced, technically experienced negotiators in the room, which I don't see. And I just point out one more thing. It's not just that the JCPOA, the Iran nuke deal from 2015, was negotiated by experienced people over 2 years, but it's also that it was called the JCPOA, joint, the five countries the P5, permanent members of the UN Security Council, plus Germany, were all partners to this deal. That would make another deal, if we ever make one, much more effective to bring back partners and allies. I know that's not a popular thing to say in this administration, but it was a mistake to me to push allies and partners away.
25: Jane, I want to go back to the point you were making on an expansion of the Abraham Accords, because as you were outlining, the conduct Israel is still engaged in obviously is a very steep hurdle for some Gulf countries who want a two-state solution before they're willing to sign on to the accords. I noticed in the Truth Social post the president put out today, despite earlier this week suggesting an expansion of the Abraham Accords would need to be part of any deal, he wasn't sure a deal would be worth it if that was not included. He didn't make mention of it today, and I wonder if we should read into that.
1: Well, let's see what he says tomorrow. But I actually think that's a very good idea to expand the Abraham Accord. Unfortunately, this president doesn't take yes for an answer. Let's just kind of look at it. The JCPOA could have been mended, not ended, and be a stronger deal now for which he could take credit. The Abraham Accord, which only has two signatories to my knowledge, could be much bigger if he had not offended all of our partners and allies in the region. And the 12-day bombing with Israel of Iran last year achieved some real results. And that should have led immediately to, I think, very aggressive negotiations with an experienced negotiating team. And we'd be much farther along than we are now.
0: Jay, there's an expectation that the next time a war powers resolution hits the floor of the House, it's going to pass. The speaker, in fact, pulled the last one before recess because it looked like it was on the march to actually have the votes to pass. There are questions about what will happen if indeed there are the votes for a war powers vote, an authorization for the use of military force, depending on what form this takes, whether the White House, in fact, will abide by this or set up a grand debate before the Supreme Court. What do you think?
1: Well, I applaud Congress. You know, my acronym now, Joe, is CACO. Congress always chickens out if they actually do this. I mean, some Republicans are now defecting. But it's not just invoking the War Powers Act. It's then what will Congress do to put guardrails around this war, including ending it? What will Congress do about this metastasizing budget for this war? And you're right. Will Trump abide by anything Congress says or buck this up to the Supreme Court? There is some claim that the War Powers Act is not constitutional. Let's see. But, you know, to be celebrating the 250th anniversary of our country, which has had three robust branches of government, with Congress basically inactive, the president very active, and the Supreme Court apparently quite partisan, is a real disappointment when you think about what the founding fathers would have dreamed for us.
25: All right, we will leave it on that note. Former Democratic Congresswoman Jane Harman of California, of course, ranking member of the House Intelligence Committee and also author of Insanity Defense, Why Our Failure to Confront Hard National Security Problems Makes Us Less Safe. And certainly this is a big national security challenge, Joe, and the difficulty the United States finds itself in, as Jane was speaking to, is if you choose not to take a deal and escalate further militarily, what you could see as a result is Iranian strikes against energy infrastructure in the Gulf, exacerbating what is already becoming an increasingly challenging supply situation in global oil markets as inventories are drawn down.
0: And that's been the threat from Iran, to retaliate against U.S. interests or even allied interests throughout the Middle East or beyond. This could be a global retaliation if Iran were to make good on its threats. So this is a very delicate moment that we're in.
25: Certainly so. And of course, if you were to see further shortages in the energy market and prices driven higher, it could have even greater effects on the global economy and on inflation than are already being experienced, not just here in the U.S., but elsewhere well, including, for example, Europe and the U.K. And it's actually on that note that we turn now to the Reykjavik Economic Forum that is happening in Iceland right now, where Bloomberg Stephanie Flanders is on the ground. And she's joined now for an important conversation here on Bloomberg TV and radio with the governor of the Bank of England, Andrew Bailey. Stephanie, take it away.
2: Kayleigh, thank you. And thank you, Governor, for joining us. At this conference, we did have an opportunity to hear from you and talk to you about monetary policy this morning. But there's also been a lot of conversation about AI and the potential impact on the economy of AI, but also the cybersecurity risks associated with new AI tools. And of course, most recently, the one we've been hearing about, worrying about, is Mythos. Can I just confirm, have UK banks got access to Mythos now? Are they getting it on that trial basis?
4: So they don't have access to Mythos at the moment, and that's an issue that is very important. And by the way, this is a very important development. But there are other models out there. I mean, Mythos isn't the only model out there. There's obviously something of a race going along to move the technology on. And, you know, I'm very optimistic that they either just have or are about to get the major UK banks have access to other models, which will get them substantially.
2: But just going back to the Mythos, because we had a story, in fact, I think the Anthropics UK and Northern Europe's head, the company that obviously makes Mythos, they told Bloomberg last month that it would be within a week that UK bank chiefs were going to be able to be part of that, the glass wing project. So do you know what happened?
4: Well, there has been a Glasswing phase two being talked about really for the last 6 weeks or so, but it hasn't happened yet. And I think this has been somewhat caught up in the process with the US administration.
2: So, sorry, just reading between the lines, it sounds like Anthropic had certainly told us on Bloomberg Television that it was going to be just a matter of days or a week or so, and it's the US administration that has potentially...
4: Well, we're not party to that process. I think, to be fair to Anthropic, I think they have been working very hard. They want access to critical parties, and it's very important. They're still, I think, actively seeking that. Quite why the process is a bit different from one company to another, I'm afraid I can't explain to you. Obviously, from our point of view, given our concern about the risks involved in this, it's very important that there is access. What I really want to see is evolve a process very quickly where we can have a sort of controlled but fast process to assess these models. And frankly, what my head of IT at the Bank of England told me is a ton of patching that then has to follow very quickly. Yeah. To fix the things that these models are finding.
2: And I guess, as part of this conversation, I guess we also think about, one of the conversations I have when I get nervous is when they also talk about the open source, the companies that are a bit behind, the way they get users is to have open source, which means if you discover that the so-called bad guys are using that technology to rob banks or whatever it is, you're then not able to turn it off in the way you can with the others.
4: Well, look, I'm not speaking as an expert on this subject. We try to learn quickly. Yeah. I think two things that I've taken from the many discussions we've had. One is that I think if you have kept your cyber defences up and better prepared, you will go into this process in a better place than if you haven't. And we've worked very hard with UK banks over many years, And we'll go on doing so. Secondly, I think you're right on the open source point. Now, I think what Anthropic is certainly saying is, look, open source is more of a vulnerability than closed. And that's certainly a conclusion they've drawn from all the work they've done. Now, I mean, the two things I think, however, follow. One is there's a lot of open source out there. Two, again, I'm not an expert in this field, there's a lot of almost theological, doctrine about open source and not open source, which this is somewhat pushing against. So,
2: yeah, I think because we've tended to say there's been a sort of inclination towards open source, but in this case it feels like it's more...
4: It's been questioned,
2: I mean, does it highlight sort of overall the risks of, I mean, going back to the Anthropic thing, of having US-owned companies being absolutely dominant in this space, and actually UK banks, you being in the position of kind of going begging to the Americans to get access to it?
4: Well, look, I don't take a particular position on, you know, where the sort of, in a sense, the companies are based that are developing these things, because this is a very, very big development, and it's actually very important, and there are many good things that will come out of this. What I would say is that the spillovers from this sort of, from cyber risk, are so big that we can't just have a single sort of national approach towards dealing with the consequences and mitigating it. There's got to be an international approach to this. It's got to be in a sensible, sort of firmly based international process, because I think anybody who thought, well, I've dealt with my banks, that's okay, I'm afraid that won't work, because they're all so heavily interconnected. We've got big payment systems, big messaging systems. So that approach won't work.
2: Now, as chairman of the Financial Stability Board, you're obviously involved in lots of discussions around sort of global efforts on financial stability and looking for risks. And one area, again, where people are looking nervously at the US in particular is the run-up of private credit.
4: Yeah.
2: And whether there should be a tougher approach to at least having more reporting requirements or other things on private credit. You've highlighted that a lot of traditional banks and institutions are now very much intertwined with private credit. Is that, I mean, are you getting a hearing on that from the US in terms of the risks of that?
4: Excuse me, yes. I think, look, first of all, private credit is playing an important role. I think it's a good thing. Let's come back to AI for a moment. You know, we've got a very big investment demand going on for it to support the innovation in AI and in the tech sector more broadly, and private credit is an important part of meeting that demand, and that's a good thing. What I think, I think we have to look very carefully at is, the word private can be misleading in some ways, because it is not an island on its own. It is connected into the broader system. A lot of the underpinning liquidity will come from the banking system. It is connected into the banking system. That's not bad. That's inevitable. So it's very important that we understand those interconnections, how they work. Are there points of sort of fragility in there? That's why at the Bank of England we're doing a second system-wide exploratory scenario to follow on the one we did on hedge fund activity and major government bond markets a couple of years ago. So that's the first thing. The second thing I think is important is, and I think this is particularly true with the spread into sort of so-called retail investment, is do the investors understand the assets they've got and the characteristics of those assets? Because there are clearly, there are some signs of strains in the market. I think they're often described as idiosyncratic. Okay, every incident will have a different story attached to it. But we are seeing some increase in requests, quite a big increase in requests for outflows to take liquidity out. And I think how that plays out will depend on what investors think they, think or thought they had relative to what they sort of now think they've got.
2: Just to run through in another area where you've got quite a big distinction now between the UK and the US, or at least there has been in the proposals you had put forward, was for stable coins and the basic approach you'd had towards them. Are you now scrapping the idea of capping the amount of stable coin that individuals and businesses can...
4: Well, we've looked again at that for the UK, and we'll be coming out with our proposals shortly, before the summer.
2: So it's still, because it was supposed to be in June.
4: Yeah,
2: June.
4: I'm expecting, well, before the sort of summer holiday season takes off for us, we'll get that out.
2: Are you looking at looking at total issuance sort of limits instead of...
4: That would certainly be an option. Let's see where we get to. I think the other thing that I would emphasise with stable coins is to put the global hat back on again, is that we are going to have sort of what I call sort of rules of the game, as it were, for the use of stable coins cross-border. And yeah, we are going to be approaching the point when we really do need to sort of get seriously to work on that side of things, because that's going to be important. Because again, you know, I mean, what I always say, what we want to get the benefit of is digital technology and all the benefits that will bring with it in the payment system. Now, you can do that in all sorts of ways. You can do it through central bank digital currency, you can do it through tokenized deposits, do it through stable coins. I don't think we should be in any sense sort of, you know, biased in our approach to that. But there are going to have to be sort of rules of the road, as it were.
2: But you've been saying something similar to that in various ways, you know, for a while.
4: Yes.
2: And
4: yeah, yeah.
2: It doesn't seem like there's any appetite on the other side of the Atlantic to have rules of the road or really very many limits on this part of the market at all. They see it as a big competitive advantage for the US.
4: Yes, I mean, but I think the rest of the world is going to take a different view on that.
2: And on the digital currency, the central bank digital currency, again, the US has now gone out of its way to ban, in the Genius Act, to ban the US, from the Federal Reserve, from having, from producing a digital dollar.
4: A retail, yes.
2: Will there ever be a Bank of England, will be a digital pound?
4: Well, we're continuing to work on it, and it's very important we do, because it helps us to understand the sort of the underlying technology. For me, I know I'm probably at the sort of noted sceptical end on this distribution. Is I think that for me the question is this: do we need to create a new form of central bank money to satisfy this need to have digital technology in the payment system? And look, this is a point we discussed with the UK banks. Said, look, you know, most of the stock of money is in your accounts. If you think about, you know, commercial bank money, they've got most of the money. There's a stock of it in the central bank. So I would say the natural starting point here is to explore the tokenized deposits. That is what is going on, both domestically and internationally. UK banks are looking at it because we got ahead in the UK 20 years ago with faster payments. Technology's moved on. Yeah. We've got to move on. And then internationally, you may have seen the other day, there was news of a test of the so-called Project Agora, which the BIS are running, which we're involved in, which I think is a very good thing, because that gets to the other big issue, which is how can we improve cross-border payments? Because I'm afraid I always describe that as somewhat of the land that time forgot.
2: I'm pushing you because I want this one last question.
4: Yeah,
2: We've had some quite a lot of the central bankers here have been sort of somewhat bragging about the number of AI tools they have on their own computers and how they're using it. We're obviously using AI. Our economist team are using AI on what the Bank of England says, and we're judging whether or not it's, you know, direction of travel. How are you using it
4: internally?
2: We do.
4: So we're growing in our use of it. We use it obviously for data. We use it for coding, speeding things up. But we do use it in the MPC. We've experimented with, our staff have with modelling, and also we do start to use it to use things like language models to say, well, if you write the MPC minutes like this, how might it be received?
2: So this is terrible. So we're now going to have a sort of spiral because we are using it. We have we have developed our own economists.
4: We've noted that.
2: Right.
4: Yes.
2: So we've done ours. You've done yours. The whole thing is going into
4: an AI
2: spiral.
4: Our model can play against your model.
2: All right. Well,
4: That's the way of the world. That's the way of the world. But it's helpful to us because it does occasionally throw things up and it says, look, if you do this, this is words. This is not about voting or anything. Yeah. This is about words. This is how we received.
2: Yeah. Governor Bailey,
4: is that
2: fascinating.
4: What you want?
2: All right,
4: really
2: thank
4: good
2: you.
4: To you, Stephanie.
2: Thank
4: yeah.
2: you very much. Back to you, Kaylee.
25: All right, Stephanie Flanders, live in Iceland with the governor of the Bank of England, Andrew Bailey. Great conversation heard here on Bloomberg TV and radio. And Joe, fascinating to hear them talking about how central bankers are thinking about AI and the way in which AI is not only going to change how they do their work, but also the very nature of the problems economically that they will end up having to address.
0: It's kind of amazing the tentacles this story has, whether you're talking about politics or the economy. You can't avoid this element, and here in Washington, it's an obsession right now as we reach for AI regulations that have still not materialized. We've got a lot ahead coming up with our political panel today. Kaylee, the President of the United States is in the Situation Room right now.
25: Yeah, he says he will be making a determination on a deal with Iran. Of course, Iran probably has a determination to make of its own. That's and Iranian state media right now, quoting or citing the foreign ministry, is saying that no final understanding has been reached. So once again, it's a little bit of a he said, she said conversation.
0: Right. And pulling back a bit from our highs, not a lot, but a bit from our highs earlier. We want to check in with Charlie.
25: Yeah, let's
0: Charlie Pellett has the latest on the markets right now in New York before we assembled our political panel. How's it going,
26: sir? All right, right. We are holding on to gains, Joe and Kaylee. The Dow, the S&P, NASDAQ all advancing as we continue to monitor developments out of the Middle East. And, of course, the White House will update you immediately on any developments. But let's get right to the equity markets. We are looking at a gain of 17 points right now at a record 75.81 on the S&P. Ceasefire deals hopes are sending stocks higher. The VIX, by the way, just above 15. Oil is falling. The Dow up 344 now, up 0.7%. NASDAQ is up 50. That is a gain of 0.2%. 10-year at 4.43% with the 2-year 3.99%. And the 30-year holding below 5%, 4.997 right now on the 30-year. We do have spot gold up $68 the ounce to $45.64, up 1.5%. Crude continues to slump. WTI down almost 2%, $87.21 a barrel. Brent crude $91.93, down now by 1.9%. Joe and Kaylee, that is a Bloomberg Business Watch.
25: All right, Charlie Pellett checking on the markets for us. Thank you so much. As we wrap up the week here in Washington, and the week will start anew next week with Congress back in session after their extended Memorial Day recess, with a lot of issues they will have to face immediately within the House of Representatives in particular. Joe, they're going to have to put on the floor the War Powers Resolution that leadership made the decision to pull before the recess out of concern because of Republican absences, that it actually might pass.
0: There is an expectation that it will pass. There are Democratic and Republican members saying as much, and I think our political panel feels the same way. Let's assemble the panel right now. We've got a good one for you. Bloomberg Politics contributor Jeannie Shanzano, our Democratic analyst and Democracy Visiting Fellow at Harvard Kennedy School's Ash Center, joined by Republican strategist Sarah Chamberlain, the president, CEO of the Republican Main Street Partnership. Sarah, you've talked to us a little bit earlier about this, and you see war powers passing. The question is, what happens then? The president's not going to sign that, right?
3: Probably not, but I think it will get through the House. I don't think there's any question at this point. Massey has no reason to ever vote with the Republicans again. Mm-hmm. And Tom Kaine, as we know in New Jersey, is missing. Mm-hmm. So I think that's a problem.
0: It's as good as done.
3: I think it's as good as done, and I think that's one of the reasons why they're not bringing them back now until Wednesday. They're still trying to whip votes over the phone.
25: Put things off as much as possible. But, of course, a war powers resolution in and of itself isn't going to be able to address the gas price problem, which I would imagine is why many of these members who didn't previously support it are considering it now. Jeannie, ultimately, so long as gas prices remain high, what's a lawmaker to do?
6: It puts them in a tough position. You know, you look like representatives right down the road from me, Mike Lawler, running in a purple district, a swing district. He's got a challenge, which is that you have gas prices so high and people are not supportive of this war. We've seen it in the polling. Yeah. They may be supportive of President Trump, but they feel like the administration and Republicans in Congress in particular haven't done what they promised to do, which is to make their lives better. And we're seeing that with gas. We're seeing it with grocery prices. So the longer this war goes on, the worse it gets in the polls and the more expensive our lives get. And all of that creates trouble for Republicans. And, you know, that's why I think we will see this War Powers Act pass. And I think what the administration will do is either take Lindsey Graham's advice and ignore it, or they will fight it in the Supreme Court is the most likely thing. We've already heard Rubio and Vance talk about the law itself as ridiculous, unconstitutional. Mm-hmm. And I think they're going to fight that in court.
0: Well, you did it again, Jeannie. Mike Lawler, in fact, was with us just about 24 hours ago on Balance of Power. Kaylee asked him about the president's remark that he didn't care about the midterms. This came out of the cabinet meeting the other day, and it seemed to echo with his comment that he wasn't concerned with Americans' personal finances, specifically when it came to inspiration for ending the war with Iran. Lawler actually had an event with President Trump about the issue of affordability in New York State just a couple of days before we talked to him. Here's what he said.
7: I am not concerned about the politics of a righteous decision. It is a righteous decision to ensure that Iran does not possess a nuclear weapon. As chair of the Middle East and North Africa subcommittee, my primary responsibility is to do the job that I was elected to do. And so I will continue to make sure that the decisions that are being made in Washington are to the long-term benefit of the American people, both economically and from a national security perspective. That's what the president is talking about.
0: Sarah, how many members is he speaking for? This is a really delicate line. Your members have been home. They're hearing from voters right now. This is either a righteous mission that must be completed, or we need to get out to get gas prices lower.
3: Well, so Mike is a member of the Republican Main Street Partnership, as you all know. A lot of the members, they're talking about that back home. Like, we need peace in the Middle East. There hasn't been in any of our lifetime. If we can really get it here, it's a huge step forward. And obviously, we do not want Iran to have a nuclear weapon. The problem that is happening, though, is that's not really been explained well to the American people. Like, short-term pain, long-term gain. I mean, could you seriously, peace in the Middle East would really be shocking. So that's what our members, and that's what Mike was trying to say there, and that's what our members are talking about back home.
25: Mm-hmm. Well, so if it is ultimately about what he described as a righteous aim, but you still have Americans dealing with kind of sticker shock, if you will, in terms of the prices they are paying, how do you still address the affordability issue while still pursuing that kind of geopolitical outcome?
3: We're talking about the things that passed in the big, beautiful bill. You know, obviously, and in New York, salt. I mean, that's huge for
25: why
3: the people.
25: Trump was with Lawler.
3: It's exactly why. And that affected California, New York, and New Jersey the most. And then you've got, you know, no tax on tips, no tax on overtime. I mean, there are things that we have done to address this. The problem is they're getting kind of lost in all of the other things that people are talking about. So we're going to start, as a group, we're going to start really focusing on, hey, this is what we've passed. Obviously, we're doing some cost of living with the homes. Mike Flood, who you mentioned earlier, is kind of leading that. So we're there. We are talking about these issues. We're trying to get good legislation passed to address them.
0: Can I ask both of you, we only have a minute left, is there going to be a gas tax holiday? Are we suspending the federal gas tax, or we moved on?
3: The members of Main Street support a tax holiday, but I don't think we're going to get it.
0: Isn't that something? Jeannie, are we missing an opportunity here? Don't D's and R's want to enjoy the benefits, even if it doesn't bring prices down, of saying, hey, we did something for you?
6: Yeah, I think there's some support for that. But let's just go back and say what Republicans passed. Yes, they passed no tax on tips, but people are paying that money in the price of gas, the price of groceries. So people are not seeing the benefits of that, and that is the problem. And this war, people feel like, has not done what the president has said, bring peace to the Middle East yet.
0: $4.39 a gallon, the average today, Kaylee, according to AAA, and we still don't have a deal yet. Big thanks to our panel, Jeannie Shanzano and Sarah Chamberlain, two great minds when it comes to politics. Thank you both for the insights. We'll turn to the Pentagon coming up next here on Bloomberg.
8: ABC News, I'm Mike Dubusky. Pam Bondi, the former attorney general, wrapping up 4 hours on Capitol Hill today, facing questions from lawmakers about the DOJ's release of the Epstein files. The meeting was behind closed doors. ABC's Aaron Katursky has what we know so far.
9: We know from her opening statement, which was released, that she believes the Justice Department, as she led it, did what it was supposed to do and complied with the Transparency Act that required the release of all of these documents. She also said she left the particulars of it on her deputy, who's now the acting attorney general, Todd Blanche.
8: Lawmakers in Louisiana have approved a new congressional map which eliminates one of the state's two majority black districts. Republican Governor Jeff Landry is expected to sign off on the new map. It comes after the Supreme Court moved to weaken the Voting Rights Act in a decision last month. This is ABC News.
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12: This is a Bloomberg Money Minute. Wall Street's watchdogs, the Securities and Exchange Commission, wants to kill a Biden-era climate risk disclosure rule that never actually went into effect, calling the rule a, quote, dramatic overreach of its own authority. It would have required publicly traded companies to report greenhouse gas emissions and climate-related risks to their operations. President Trump this hour meeting with advisors to make a final determination on a ceasefire extension deal with Iran. Iran has agreed to it. It would clear the way for an end to the war and hopefully a reopening of that critical Strait of Hormuz very soon. Right now, the Dow is up 0.7%. The Nasdaq and the S&P each up about 0.25%. And oil is 2% lower, $87 a barrel. The biggest gainer in the markets today, shares of the biotech Replimune Group. Those shares are up 79% after saying U.S. regulators are reconsidering its skin cancer treatment after two prior rejections. Tom Busby, Bloomberg Radio.
16: On a recent edition of the Big Take Asia podcast, Indonesia's $15 billion free lunch experiment. Host Rebecca Chung Wilkins speaks with Bloomberg's Rosalind Matheson about the challenges facing the flagship program and whether it can survive the strain.
17: Rosalind Matheson is Bloomberg's chief Asia correspondent based in Singapore. She and Bloomberg reporter Eko Listiarini visited the remote village kitchen in West Timor in March. There, workers prepare thousands of packed lunches that are delivered to school children, pregnant women and new mothers almost every day.
19: They're pretty functional, I would say. I mean, it's a reusable metal tray that's separated into compartments. You'll often get a portion of rice, sometimes egg, chicken or tempeh, a small portion of soup, vegetables. Usually there's one piece of fruit. We saw watermelon, dragon fruit.
17: The lunches are part of a vast state-funded program in Indonesia where free meals are delivered to more than 60 million people.
19: It's a massive undertaking. Indonesia is the world's largest collection of islands. And so you're talking about distributing free meals, you know, across thousands of islands, many of them far away from big cities like Jakarta.
17: Providing free, nutritious meals for children under 18 and pregnant women was a big part of Indonesian President Prabowo Subianto's election campaign. He launched the program in January 2025, and this past year, he's been ramping up the program at a startling pace and cost.
19: It's now about $15 billion of allocation from the budget this year. And when you think about the overall national budget, that's a bit over 6% and on a par with things like the national healthcare budget.
16: That's what's on a recent edition of the Big Take Asia podcast. Listen to the full episode on Apple, Spotify, the Bloomberg Business app, or anywhere you get your podcasts.
26: Yeah, it's 140 on Wall Street. We do check markets all day long here at Bloomberg. We have got the Dow, the S&P, NASDAQ all advancing. Another day of records. Right now, the S&P stands at 7581, up 17. That is a gain of just about 0.2%. Peace deal hope sending stocks higher. The VIX lower. Oil also declining. Dow Industrials up 332, up 0.7%. S&P, as I mentioned, up 0.2%. Perhaps most importantly, on track for a ninth straight week of gains on the S&P. NASDAQ also higher, up 52, now up 0.2%. The VIX just above 15, a 10-year at 4.43%, the 2-year 3.99%, and the 30-year below 5%, 4.97%. Gold up 1.4% now to $45.58 the ounce. West Texas Intermediate crude, $86.75 a barrel, down 2.5%. Brent, $91.90 barrel of Brent, down by 1.9%. Replimune Group is soaring 85% after the biotech company said regulators will reconsider its skin cancer treatment after two prior rejections. New Jersey Transit says rail service has resumed into and out of Penn Station, New York, and is subject to delays of up to 60 minutes. Cancellations are expected. All of this after a fire broke out on an Amtrak work train. Recapping, S&P up 16, up by 0.2%. West Texas Intermediate crude down 2.5%, $86.75 a barrel. Joe and Kaylee, that is a Bloomberg Business Flash.
25: All right, Charlie Pellett with a check on the markets for us. Thank you so much. Meantime, here in Washington, if you've been with us on Balance of Power for a bit, you just heard our conversation with our political panel about some of the issues that Congress is going to be dealing with when they return from recess next week. Yes, there's the question about the budget reconciliation bill Republicans are trying to get across on partisan lines that's being derailed by the anti-weaponization fund of the Trump administration. There's also questions around a war powers resolution, but they also are going to have to deal in relatively short order with questions around appropriations, because of course the fiscal year is over on September 30th. There's an August recess and a campaign season that they have to take into account. And we know the Pentagon wants a lot of money. More money, in fact, 50% more than the $1 trillion budget they already have. $1.5 trillion is the defense budget that has been requested by President Trump, and that's even in addition to a potential supplemental request that could be put forward to Congress because of the costs related to the conflict in Iran. So that's a really big price tag. It's actually something we got into on this program yesterday with Democratic Congressman Mark Pocan of Wisconsin. And this is what he told us about this proposition.
5: And the president wants $1.5 trillion for essentially defense contractors. This isn't really money that's going to the military. A small part of it is, but most of this is going to defense contractors. We need to get a better grasp on how much we're spending on defense, period. I don't think they have a game plan of what they're doing, and I think everyone is actually seeing that happen in real time.
0: Well, let's break this open a little bit, because starting next week, we're going to be hearing a lot more about it with lawmakers back in town, the markup of these bills and the debate that will follow. As Kaylee mentioned, we're talking about $1.5 trillion. Most of that would come through a piece of legislation and the rest a separate piece. Wayne Sanders is Bloomberg Intelligence senior defense research analyst, retired Army colonel, and with us now ahead of our conversation with Zach Shore, who runs a defense contractor called Hermias, and they're going to be an important part of this conversation at the Pentagon. Let's start with the colonel right now. As you understand it, Wayne, $1.5 trillion will buy us what in terms of ongoing operations versus replenishment?
18: I would say it's really looking at both, right? For a very long time, we've always had a large amount of stockpiles that have prepared us for future, you know, near peer engagements. And so when we think about a potential adversarial consideration for 2027 against China or others, you have to really start looking at that from that stockpile perspective and go, hey, we have what we need. Now, over the last few years, obviously, with the Ukraine conflict with Russia, as well as Iran, and then a focus on the Indo-Pacific, you really have to start looking at that and saying, here is what we've used up specifically, especially when you start looking at some of these exquisite munitions. But you also have to keep up with the technological advancements based off of, it's always going to be security game. As China gets better at defenses, we have to get better at offense. As we get better at our defenses, an adversary has to be able to get better on their offense. So it continues to be a game. And right now, things continue to get more expensive, and the scalability becomes an issue.
25: Well, on that scalability, it's also a question of speed. Right, Wayne? I mean, just in the last few months, we've been expending munitions far faster than we can replenish them. How do you accelerate that cycle?
18: No, they have. They've actually done a very good job. The Trump administration, as well as the end of the Biden administration, has really identified and said the defense contractors need to be able to step up their game, and they need to be able to provide additional scalability for their manufacturers. So look at Lockheed. Lockheed, for the PAC-3 interceptors, which is the main interceptor for the Patriot system, which has been so successful all over the world, they produce about 650 interceptors a year. And so part of it is that the government has to produce a demand signal that is enough to allow these companies to be able to invest in their own programs. You're seeing a lot of that come out of Congress now. You're seeing a lot of it come from the administration in these framework agreements. And so the demand signal is actually pushing out enough so that they go, okay, I know that I'm going to have 5 to 7 years worth of demand so that I will actually do IRAD. I will actually bring some of these things in. And Lockheed's example, I'm going to stick with that one, $9.8 billion specifically to grow their capacity to 2,000 interceptors over the next 7 years. Now, when you start looking at that, that's 14,000 interceptors. That's about $56 to $60 billion of sales over time. Why is that important? Obviously, is if they only need to invest $6 billion into that into their infrastructure to be able to gain an additional $50 to $60 billion in sales, the math is going to add up. And in the past, there hasn't been enough of that demand forward out for them to do this. And now you're actually seeing that, both with Congress and with the Trump administration.
25: All right, Colonel, thank you so much. As always, Colonel Wayne Sanders, Senior Defense Analyst for us at Bloomberg Intelligence. Thank you so much. And as we consider where all of this defense spending is going and the technologies that it's going to, yes, we talk often about the big government and defense contractors, but there are new entrants in the market as well worthy of conversation. I'm pleased to say joining us now in our Washington, D.C. studio is one of them. The president of Hermes, Zach Shore, is with us.

0: long distances at high speeds starts to get you into the munitions conversation that you were just having a moment ago. As an example, an aircraft like ours, if it's hitting speeds up to Mach 3, which is what this aircraft will ultimately do, at those speeds, at high altitude, you can effectively double the range of any munition that's on the aircraft's wings. And so what you start to get is the ability to stand off your systems. And this is really important because the further your stand off, the less likely you are to attrit that system and the more survivable you are. We certainly saw with Epic Fury, again, some of the system trades that we had to make in losing aircraft that were within that sort of exchange window. So a vehicle like this gives us that long arm and that low cost.
1: Our audience should know that you're a warrior. You're a Marine. You served in Iraq and Afghanistan. You also used to work at Anduril, which I find really interesting, and I'm wondering how you view the landscape here. We had an executive from Lockheed talk to us about expanding the capacity of missile manufacturing a couple of days ago, but a lot of folks think that you are the future. Are the old line defense contractors like Lockheed and Raytheon your competitors, or are you in your own space?
0: It's both and. I mean, there's enough room for everybody here, and there's a lot of expertise in the primes that Hermes doesn't have. We have a great relationship, as an example, with Pratt & Whitney, given that Raytheon's an investor. We work closely with Northrop Grumman and others.
1: And you're using a GE engine in this aircraft,
0: we're using a
1: right?
0: Pratt & Whitney engine.
1: Got it, okay.
0: Pratt & Whitney engine. So there's a lot of different expertise in this ecosystem, and it's only going to work and scale if we all kind of work together. And the real key is creating enough operating space, economically in particular, to allow companies like Anduril, Hermes, Castilian, to enter that space and to provide new solutions. And so I think, again, as your previous guest spoke, you're seeing this administration and Congress give you some breathing room here to see new entrants. And certainly, Anduril, I was very proud of my time there, have great relationships there, was one of the sort of flag bearers of this new approach to defense tech.
2: Well, so on this idea of trying to expand the competition, basically, and widen the pool, is there more you would like to see the Pentagon do to facilitate that?
0: Yeah, absolutely. I mean, it's not a very original thought. My old boss at Anduril, Chris Bros, talks about this a lot, which is it comes down to contracts. Mm-hmm. We also just talked about the example of Lockheed spending $6 billion because they now have certainty about $60 billion. The math is simple. The challenge has always been that the defense ecosystem is a monopsony. It is not a sort of a traditional market where supply and demand kind of come together in a natural way. Mm-hmm. And so, I think one of the things this administration has done very well is with DepSec Feinberg and his team, understanding what long lead commitment looks like and giving that certainty. If Hermes gets a large contract, our ability to create private capital to continue to develop and build up front and alongside the government is of no question. It ends up in this really unfortunate chicken egg problem that we're starting to see crack. So I think, I would continue to encourage the department to invest in new entrants. I would push them to say, look a little bit more closely at hardware participants. Mm. We've seen them do incredible work on the AI side. Yeah. But I do think sometimes we get a little caught up in the hardware side and giving the incumbents sort of all the opportunity there.
1: Well, let's talk about your hardware for a moment. The Quarter Horse, is it remotely piloted? Is it piloted by AI? Mm. What's the payload? Mm. Can it dogfight?
0: Yeah, great questions. All the above, right? So to start, we take a very iterative approach. I think Kelly Johnson, Skunk Works, Elon is certainly kind of the king of iteration these days for good reason. Mm-hmm. So the first version was remotely piloted. However, the vehicle is designed and we're getting into the basic autonomy of the aircraft. It should not be flown by a human being. We're beyond that. Now, for testing purposes and getting into flight quickly and understanding the aircraft, we started with the vehicle itself. Now we're starting to layer in the autonomy. I will say, from a mission autonomy standard, we don't build the mission autonomy. Companies like Anduril, Northrop, Shield, they all have mission autonomy packages. We are not interested in that part of the market. We are agnostic to that, and we will adopt sort of whatever the customer wants, but we have the basic autonomy on the aircraft. Mm-hmm. From a payload perspective, our new DIU contract gets us into now releasing weapons, integrating other payloads. I can't really speak in detail about it, you can probably imagine, to take this aircraft and start adding value to the warfighting community in a real way. Mm-hmm. So it started as a test asset, and now you're like, well, hold on a second. Mm-hmm. What if we put insert payload on board? How does this start scaling? So that DIU contract allows us to do it. The dogfighting question is interesting. I mean, a CCA gets to that, but dogfighting is really not the remit of this. You have large, long ranges and sensors, and so we just want to be a truck that can bring systems to the fight.
1: I see.
2: Well, so when we consider all of the different components that will go into this effort, are there supply chain challenges that you are agreeing with? I mean, we talk about the defense industrial base in this country that obviously is in need of a great deal. Where are you seeing it most acutely?
0: Yeah, I mean, I think there are components certainly that we struggle with, and I don't want to necessarily flag on television, but I think one of the things we've done that's been useful is in our design processes, we have fitted our aircraft to integrate into like the F-16 chain as much as possible. It's F-16 landing gear, it's the F-16 engine with Pratt & Whitney's F-100. And so making a vehicle that fits into current supply chains, standard jet fuel, is adoptable and deployable by the current joint force. The other thing is standard steel. It's the 304L steel that Elon uses, laser welding, things like that, to make this as

0: manufacturable as a Sherman tank. Mm-hmm. That is a key sort of part of way of, in which we design and prototype these systems.
1: I want to ask you to weigh in on the concept of autonomous beyond what you just said. There should be no man or woman in the cockpit of an airplane that's being shot at, I think is your point. I had the thrill and the honor to fly in an Air Force F-16 once, and the pilot who brought me over the test firing range in Nevada said, it'll never happen, because what a human being brings to combat is the hair standing up on the back of your neck. That instant reaction, fear as a motivator, could never be duplicated by a computer. This was before the big AI wave began that we're in now. Has that simply changed?
0: I mean, look, there's feelings around this, as you can imagine.
1: Yeah, what are your feelings?
0: My feelings is anytime we have certainty, we should be uncertain. Hmm. The idea of a declaration like that should immediately give you pause.
1: Huh.
0: I don't think you have to look much further than the trenches of Ukraine to say the hairs on the back of your neck have now in Ukraine been replaced with autonomous systems that are eating the Russians alive. And so it's all true until it's not true. And so I would challenge the assumption. I don't think it's a binary in an immediate sense, but over time, there's no reason why we can't at least continue to put more distance between a human being and that end system. I can virtually put somebody in the cockpit for certain.
1: Yes.
0: And ultimately, I want to be able to trick those systems without being able to trick human beings. And so these are some of the decisions we're going to have to make as a nation.
1: This has been a fascinating conversation. How much time do you spend at the plant versus at the Pentagon talking to
0: officers? I've somehow figured out how to create 48 hours in a day. Yeah. So I'm everywhere all the time.
2: Let me in on that trick.
0: Yeah.
1: No doubt. But after the show, we'll get your insights on that. Zach Shore, it's great to meet you. And thank you
0: so much
1: for coming in. The company is called Hermias. He's the president, a Marine who is now putting his experience to bear in the private sector. Pretty fascinating as we go from Lockheed to Hermias and a long distance in between.
2: Yeah, and a conversation we will continue to have, especially as we face down where $1.5 trillion of defense appropriations be spent, assuming, of course, that it can pass. It's an open question we have, just as we still have the open question at this hour as to what determination President Trump will be making when it comes to a potential deal with Iran. We know he was in the Situation Room.
1: Yeah.
2: We don't know what's coming out of it.
1: We could have some news when we meet back here at 5 p.m. Eastern Time. Stay with us. Alongside Kaylee Lyons, I'm Joe Matthew on Bloomberg.
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8: This is a Bloomberg Money Minute. Wall Street's watchdogs, the Securities and Exchange Commission, wants to kill a Biden-era climate risk disclosure rule that never actually went into effect. Calling the rule a, quote, dramatic overreach of its own authority, it would have required publicly traded companies to report greenhouse gas emissions and climate-related risks to their operations. President Trump, this hour, meeting with advisors to make a final determination on a ceasefire extension deal with Iran. Iran has agreed to it. It would clear the way for an end to the war and hopefully a reopening of that critical Strait of Hormuz very soon. Right now, the Dow is up 0.7%. The Nasdaq and the S&P each up about 0.25%. And oil is 2% lower, $87 a barrel. The biggest gainer in the markets today, shares of the biotech Replimune Group. Those shares are up 79% after saying U.S. regulators are reconsidering its skin cancer treatment after two prior rejections. Tom Busby, Bloomberg Radio.
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12: And a very good afternoon, everybody, and happy Friday. 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It is Bloomberg Business Week Daily. That is Christina Ruffini. She's the co-host of Bloomberg This Week, and she is in for Carol Masser on this Friday afternoon. How are you?
2: I'm good. It's been a week. How are you?
12: Yes. Well, this is a holiday shortened week, plus I took a day off, so I'm feeling good.
2: Well, we were here. It's fine. We got your back. We got your back.
12: Listen, it's another week of gains for the S&P 500. This could be a record ninth week of gains. This is its best week or best run going all the way back to 2023. We're going to have much more on the markets in just a minute. In terms of what is driving the rally, really two things: hopes on a ceasefire and the AI trade.
2: Yeah, I mean, we've got President Trump saying he's making this final determination on a preliminary deal to extend the ceasefire. I have a lot of speculation there. I think foreign policy watchers do, but it seems to be once again enough for the markets to get them going and show some signs of hope.
12: We'll get our take from Chris Kennedy, the economic statecraft lead for Bloomberg Economics. He's going to join us in just a few minutes. Also, the AI trade, shares of Dell just surging, having their best day in years. At one point today, it was the highest it's been since the company went public. Woo Jin Ho from our Bloomberg Intelligence team is going to join us with the analysis and also some answers perhaps about the durability of this rally.
2: Yeah, I mean, are you going to see some of these stocks keep up, or is it going to fluctuate again as we see the deal and the confidence in certain sectors of the AI business trying to not bubble, not quiver, but maybe some doubts there in some of the applications, especially on the software end?
12: Yeah, on that software side, that's a key question, especially as AI is disrupting some of those names. Speaking of what's going on in the economy and how that's driving the trade too, we're going to do a deep dive on the U.S. economy this hour as well. Small business as well, the U.S. consumer. Liz Wilkie over at JPMorgan Chase, she's a chief economist of business banking. She's going to be joining us. And then the president of Red Roof on how summer travel is shaping up.
2: We did our annual, like I had anything to do with it. Bloomberg did their annual travel survey, and it was just absolutely fascinating. We had one of the authors on our show last weekend, but it's talking about this phrase we hear over and over again, the K-shaped economy. Yeah. That holds true in travel as well. So if you're a budget-minded brand, how do you appeal to the lower end of that graph where people are pinching pennies, but our survey shows they still want to travel and they still want to have a good experience? So it's a very fine line to walk.
12: You made your summer plans yet?
2: No, David Gura gives me a hard time about this every week. I'm working on it. I promise I will book a vacation.
12: It's summer, so you have to do that. We got a great program coming up over the next hour. Stay tuned. Charlie Pellett is standing by in the Bloomberg Business Week studio. He's watching these markets closely. Hey, Charlie.
16: Hey, well, hello there, Tim. And I'm watching NASDAQ just turning lower right now. The S&P 500 index giving up a lot of its earlier gains. You look at the Bloomberg, at one point we were higher by 35 points on the S&P 500 index, up roughly 0.5% of 1%. Right now, looking at a gain of of 0.1%. To be sure, well off session highs on the S&P. However, looking at a potential record up 9 points right now. Dow Industrials up 275, up 0.5%. NASDAQ higher by 10. That is a gain of just about 0.1%. And Iranian Foreign Ministry spokesman says message exchanges between Iran and the U.S. are continuing, but, quote, no final understanding has been reached. The 10-year at 4.44%, the VIX above 15, the 2-year 3.99%, and the 30-year 4.98%. Gold up $61 the ounce, spot gold at $45.56, up 1.4%. A retreat for crude, WTI down almost 2%, $87.19 a barrel. Brent, the global benchmark, $92.01. Barrel of Brent down now by 1.8%. Dell Technology shares surging after earnings, Dell up now by 28.8%. Universal Music Group's board has rejected an unsolicited proposal from Pershing Square, and now Amtrak and New Jersey Transit say trains to and from New York's Penn Station have resumed with residual delays and cancellations. That after a fire near the Hudson River tunnels disrupted service from just about 1 a.m. this morning. Recapping, S&P up 9, up 0.1%. I'm Charlie Pellett, and Christine and Tim, that is a Bloomberg Business Flash.
12: Hey, thanks for that, Charlie. Do appreciate it. Well, as Charlie just mentioned, stocks are off their best levels of the day, but still, the theme of the week is the hope of a ceasefire deal that could pave the way for an end of the conflict. President Trump said today he's making, quote, a final determination on a preliminary deal to extend a ceasefire. In a social media post, he touted that the U.S. would gain possession of the remaining enriched nuclear material, and it will be, quote, destroyed, adding, quote, no money will be exchanged until further notice, and on other items of far less importance have been agreed to. I will be meeting now in the Situation Room to make a final determination. The president out there earlier on social media with that. I want to bring in Chris Kennedy, economic statecraft lead for Bloomberg Economics. He joins us from our Washington, D.C. bureau. Chris, has the situation actually changed in recent days at all?
17: Hey, thanks, Tim. So I think it has. You know, we've seen some progress on this temporary ceasefire, and it looks like the president and both sides are agreeing that they are near to a deal. So that is some positive movement. On the question of, you know, whether this is going to change the current status quo, we'll have to see, of course, whether a deal is locked in. And then, you know, what does this first 30 days of the of the reported deal look like in terms of getting additional traffic through the Strait of Hormuz? And then comes the really hard part, because the reality is this deal, while it may open up the strait, it hasn't addressed the trickiest parts of this negotiation, namely the nuclear file and then, of course, potential financial relief for Iran.
18: That's right. And if you remember, that's something the president campaigned against very overtly, talking about the financial benefits he alleged Iran got out of the original Iran nuclear deal, the JCPOA. I do want to come back to the nuclear issue and where it stands. But first, I want to focus on the strait, because Bloomberg has reporting out today that a quarter of the large oil tankers trapped in the Persian Gulf at the beginning of the war have exited. Can you talk us through a little bit about how and why there isn't more visibility into kind of the mechanics of that? Sometimes they are quite literally flying under the radar, and these ship owners don't really want to advertise how they're doing this. Do we know how they're doing this?
17: Well, we know they're using a mix of spoofing and other sort of techniques to prevent different sides from being able to see what's actually happening as the transits are occurring. We can assess that these vessels have gotten out of the strait because eventually their transponders are turned on or they're delivering their oil. So we've seen, according to this reporting, about a quarter of the very large oil tankers exiting the Persian Gulf since the war began. I think it's important to remember that that's over the course of 3 months. And so when we're talking about the rate of flow through the strait, it's still dramatically less than 10% of what it was pre-war. These are much needed barrels. We have a global energy system that is starved at the moment. And so anything getting out is good for that system.
18: I mean, a quarter of them are out, but that means the majority are still there. Do we have any status updates on those ships? And do you think an MOU is going to be enough for a lot of those ships to want to risk going through that strait when it could potentially fall apart at any moment?
17: Yeah, so I do think that if we get an MOU in place and there is this gradual lifting of the closure of the Strait of Hormuz by Iran, then, of course, the blockade from the United States, so long as the ships are confident that they can get through the strait without hitting mines, and it seems that you know, both sides think that that's possible in the first few weeks or so of a potential deal, I think we will see an exiting of these vessels. I mean, they're laden with oil. There's a lot of value in getting that oil out of the Persian Gulf. I think the real question is, are we going to see empty vessels traveling back into the Persian Gulf to rebuild? Yeah.
12: Yeah, who wants to get stuck there?
18: Right, it's a different risk profile if you're already there and you got to get out versus going back in.
12: Yeah, the president on brought up in his social media post earlier the idea of removing some of the mines that are reportedly there or exploding some of the mines. How do you look at that and get an understanding, real analysis of the mines that are there or where they are and how the U.S. and allies would be able to remove them?
17: I mean, so that's obviously a very technical question. It seems that some of the onus is being put on Iran to handle that part of this operation. You know, I don't think that that's going to be the biggest impediment to travel, you know, out of the strait, given the fact that, as you noted, there have been vessels that have been making it through. We haven't seen mines, you know, severely disabling any vessels as they've made those journeys. But of course, if we want traffic to resume to its levels, you know, approaching near the pre-war, that's a different story.
12: Let's go back to the JCPOA, and I say go back because we talked about it with you a little earlier this week. You and the team over at Bloomberg Economics, including Dina Esfandiari, have a note out that says the president is stuck in a JCPOA box of his making. This idea that he exited this deal back in 2018, he promised Americans, Christina reminds us of this all the time, she was talking about this back in February, that he would get a better deal than the JCPOA. Is that possible?
17: Our assessment is it's going to be very challenging. So in 2015, when those negotiations concluded over that the JCPOA, the nuclear deal with under the Obama administration, Iran was in a weaker negotiating position, simply put, than they are now. You know, they have shown that they can control traffic through the Strait of Hormuz. They have built up an entire network to avoid the cost or some of the costs of U.S. sanctions. They're in a better position. And we see that playing out as these negotiations have progressed. We've seen the president drop his demands related to, you know, Iran's missile program, related to its support for proxy groups in the region. And we're now focusing so heavily on reopening the strait, which was something that was not even an issue in 2015. And so we really do think it's probably unlikely that he's going to be able to get a better deal. And just one more point, you know, the JCPOA took 20 months to negotiate. It was highly technical, involved an unprecedented level of monitoring and detail when it came to ensuring that Iran complied with its limits on enrichment. That requires serious technical negotiation that the Trump administration has so far not undertaken. They've relied on this core group of high-level political advisors to handle these negotiations.
18: Yeah, I have a colleague who was assigned to cover those negotiations, and I got to tell you, it was a good gig. She lived in Geneva for quite a few months, so we were a little bit jealous. Chris, before I let you go, I want to get your take on this other interesting analysis that Iran may, despite messaging coming from Tehran right now, which says a deal has not been reached, and it pushes back on some of the things we're hearing from the White House, that Tehran might be more willing to give up its nuclear material than it has been in the past, because what it learned from this conflict is the bigger way to get what it wants is to shut down the strait. I'm wondering if your take on that agrees or disagrees with that point.
17: I haven't seen this exact reporting, but I think that that makes sense. You know, shutting down the Strait of Hormuz, as we've seen, can do real damage to the global economy, and it doesn't require the same sort of, you know, history-changing event as, you know, threatening a nuclear strike, something along those lines. Right. And of course, so long as Iran maintains its offensive weapons program in the form of the missile and drone program, they're going to be able to exercise this lever anytime they want. Temporarily, they can pull back, they can limit the numbers of ships or the types of ships that are allowed through. So it's a much more flexible and precise tool that they can use.
12: Chris, appreciate you taking the time this afternoon with the latest. Chris Kennedy, economic statecraft lead for Bloomberg Economics, joining us from Washington, D.C. Now, Iran's certainly part of the market story today. The other part is it's being buoyed by the AI trade. Check out what's going on with shares of Dell. At one point today, having its best day ever, off those highs of more than 30%, but still up Well, 30% right now. This after the company gave an annual sales outlook that far surpassed analyst estimates. It was fueled by demand for servers that power the AI work. Dell CFO David Kennedy spoke to Bloomberg Tech's Ed Ludlow last night after earnings.
19: It's a tremendous start to the quarter, obviously, in the year ahead, built on real, durable, and accelerating globally the amount of infrastructure that's needed out there. So really more broad-based and, you know, AI demand, if you like, beyond the GPU in terms of the opportunities ahead.
12: That was Dell CFO David Kennedy speaking to Bloomberg's Ed Ludlow just yesterday after earnings. For more, we bring in Woojin Ho, senior hardware and networking analyst for Bloomberg Intelligence. He joins us from our Princeton bureau. Did the results that we got from Dell yesterday that are causing this stock to surge higher today, does that completely change how you look at demand for this technology?
20: Hey, Tim, that's the best question I've received all day.
12: Thank you.
2: It's fine. I don't want to have to follow that. Not a problem.
20: I mean, look, a cyclical move or a better than expected cyclical move like this doesn't drive a stock like this. This is more of a structural move. What's happening is that the demand for compute, there's a big shortage in the demand for compute, and I think that is not only driving the AI server demand, but also the traditional servers demand that might be durable beyond fiscal 27 or calendar 26, but into 27 and 28.
2: Okay, so for the uninitiated, who are going to ask less amazing questions than Tim Sedovic, where are you really seeing this? I mean, I was surprised looking through this as well that, yes, it is a lot of AI, it is a lot of servers. When you look at the breakdown between software and hardware, what is driving this, or is it a combination of both?
20: Yeah. So let's break down the numbers in terms of the guidance increase, right? If we look at the guidance increase, they raised their guidance by about 25 to 27 billion. AI servers, they raised it by about 10 billion, from 50 billion to 60 billion. Look, those are fantastic numbers, quite frankly, but the rest of the business, traditional servers, PCs, storage, that went up 15 to 17 billion in terms of the guidance. So what it's telling me is that traditional server business as well as PC business is stronger than expected. Now, what's driving some of that is because of the memory inflation that's pulling forward a lot of demand, so they want to avoid higher prices. But I do think that there's legs to this demand because margins are going up in the back half of this year. So we are talking about durability of the traditional businesses, which is supposed to be a, you know, I've heard the term dinosaur a lot, which is supposed to be a dinosaur business. It no longer is.
12: So who right now is doing the buying? Are these firms that are doing inference and they've moved past training, Woojin?
20: Yeah, no, it's... You know, if you think about from the AI server standpoint, it's the neoclouds as well as the sovereigns.
12: Okay.
20: Think about the CoreWeaves of the world, the Nebiuses of the world, you know, even G44 out in the Middle East. They're not seeing a slowdown on that demand at all. If anything, we're still in the early innings of that demand uptick.
2: I'm wondering, as you look at the places that they grew and some of the companies that are choosing Dell to rent that computing power, you've got CoreWeave, you've got Nscale Global Holdings, as well as a lot of corporate clients and major AI providers. Why does Dell have an edge here? What are they doing differently that's drawing these companies kind of into the fold?
20: Well, as a throwback to the 90s, you got to get a Dell.
12: Yeah, dude, you're getting a Dell.
2: Exactly. There's also there's this great meme out. I don't know if you've seen it, that if you onboard to a company and they hand you a MacBook, you should be concerned about a bubble or a startup flop. But if you onboard and they hand you like an old Dell, you know you're good. That's stability. Like you know where you're at.
12: What a world.
20: And I think you have the point right there, right? Because there's a couple of things that's going on. In all seriousness, we're talking about a company that, like XAI, excluding the AI business, we're talking about a $100 billion business. They have the operational scale, they have the distribution scale, and also the supply scale, right? There aren't many companies that can do that. And when you need your AI servers tomorrow or the time when you need it, there are only a handful of companies that can do it. Dell, Supermicro, and Lenovo. And from a scale perspective, I put my money on Dell.
12: Why?
20: Well, primarily because they have the supply chain relationships. They have, and when I talk about supply chain relationships, they have the NVIDIA relationships. So if you know that you can get the GPUs, have it assembled and manufactured correctly, and shipped on time when you need it, again, Dell is one of the top-notch executors in terms of the AI server story.
12: Yeah, and this year, Wujin shares of Dell are up a whopping 230% at this point. Very briefly, 10 seconds. Is this concerning at all to you?
20: Right now, if it is a structural change, it's not. You should see a multiple re-rate.
12: All right, there we go. Wujin Ho from our Bloomberg Intelligence team joining us from Princeton. Coming up next on Bloomberg Business Week Daily, shifting gears and really focusing on the consumer that drives this economy. That's next.
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20: Things are looking fantastic for the AI servers. They raised their AI server guidance by about 20%, from $50 billion for this year to $60 billion, evenly distributed, by the way. There's a broader piece of the story as well. If we look at the guidance, they raised their guidance by about $25 to $27 billion. $10 billion of the increase was AI servers, but everything else, IT, traditional servers, PCs, that's doing a lot better than expected. And that's the piece that some people are missing here.
26: Dell now sees a $60 billion AI server opportunity. How sustainable is that level of growth?
20: The way I have it modeled right now, you know, prior to results, it was $50 billion and then growing another $25 billion off of that. I mean, 25% off of that $50 billion. So what's happening is that we're seeing these neoclouds as well as some of these sovereigns place multi-billion-dollar AI server deals. And if you think about it, we're only at the beginning phases of adoption of AI servers. And as more of these neoclouds and sovereigns start adding capacity, Dell is probably on the front of the line providing those that equipment.
25: Like other hardware makers, it has to grapple with higher input costs, including memory chips. Has it had to eat anything in terms of margin?
20: Dell's not absorbing it as much as we think, right? Gross margins are actually going up, as a matter of fact, and they're passing through a lot of the input costs to customers.
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16: It's 2:21 on Wall Street. We do check markets all day long here at Bloomberg. We've got stocks pushing higher on hopes for a ceasefire deal. The S&P at a record, on track for a ninth straight week of gains. S&P at 75.76, up by 12 points, up 0.2%. The Dow up an even 300, higher by 0.6%, while NASDAQ is climbing 34 points, up by 0.1%. The Russell 2000 index of small cap shares, though slumping today, down 0.6%. The VIX just above 15 with a 10-year at 4.43%, the 2-year 3.99%, and the 30-year 4.97%. Gold is up $62 the ounce to $45.57, up by about 1.4%. West Texas Intermediate crude oil down 1.9%, $87.20 for a barrel of WTI. Bitcoin, meanwhile, is pushing higher by 0.3%, 73,740. So again, recapping, we do have the Dow, the S&P, and NASDAQ all advancing. We're keeping an eye on Gap shares because they are plunging by almost 18%. The apparel retailer last night lowered its sales outlook. It is the latest setback for the company that has struggled with its product mix as it tries to win back shoppers. Universal Music Group is rejecting an unsolicited offer from Bill Ackman's Pershing Square Capital Management, saying it is not in the best interest of its artists or shareholders. Recapping, S&P up 15. That is a gain of 0.2%. And for on-demand news, 24 hours a day, subscribe to Bloomberg News Now wherever you get your podcasts. Christina and Tim, that is a Bloomberg Business Flash.
12: Hey, Charlie, thanks for that. I know Charlie's probably made his plans for the summer because he actually plans far in advance. I know Christina has not. But you know what?
18: I'm not great at plans.
12: First, you got to request the time off, and then you got to decide where you're going to go.
18: Again, things I'm not good at. But okay. I could do like a spontaneous road trip.
12: Well, Bloomberg Intelligence did the heavy lifting. They surveyed the 2026 vacation plans of 1,000 adults. 66% expect to spend more on vacations in 2026 than they did the prior year. And it's actually happening even as many are staying closer to home. They're citing safety concerns tied to geopolitical instability. And for lower income travelers, higher costs are largely unavoidable, driven by inflation.
18: That's right. When we talked to them about it this past weekend, people still want to travel. So they are finding ways to do that, even if it means not going overseas, if it means staying closer to home. They want to have a high-end experience, but that's not always possible. So if that's not possible, they're going to find the vacation they can afford, and they're still going to go. Over anything else, over clothing, over almost any other voluntary spending metric, it is travel.
12: All right. We want to get out there. For more on travel and the consumer, we're joined by Zach Garib, president of Red Roof. The company has brands that include Red Roof Inn, Red Roof Plus, and more than 700 properties in the U.S., Canada, and Japan. It's 100% franchise at this point. Zach, good to have you with us. How are you?
4: I'm doing great. Thank you. How are you?
12: We're doing pretty well.
4: By the way, Christina, we can have you at Red Roof anytime you want. I know you said you want to travel.
18: We should talk afterwards. Maybe you can force this planning. Again, my other co-anchor gives me a hard time about this all the time.
12: So how is the summer shaping up? I mean, you're in an interesting business because you franchise everything out. So you're asset light, but you still hear from your franchisees about demand and what they're seeing. What are they telling you?
4: Absolutely. We're very close to them. You know, summer is actually shaping up to be a very good summer so far. So Deloitte has published that 45 million Americans plan to take a summer vacation this year. And more than 80% of them are going to stay at hotels. So it's looking good for us. Now, the momentum really started in the beginning of 2026 when you think about it. Q1 was really good, a really good quarter overall. April was a very strong month. It continues into May. So when you actually look at by the end of April, the hotel RevPAR was up 4% year over year. And that's really good. It's not only driven by occupancy, it's also driven by rate. Yeah. Now, the K-shaped economy is real. I mean, I can tell you that a lot of this growth was driven by luxury and upscale. So we at the mid-scale and the economy, we have not seen that much of growth yet. We are seeing bigger demand from an occupancy perspective. So occupancy is up, which is the first time we've seen that in the last 2.5 years. Mm. You know, but the price, our guests are still price sensitive, and we can see that. So, but that really, luxury was up 7.2% this year versus until end of April versus economy and mid-scale barely up, right? So, but we are seeing a shift from the last 2.5 years, and that's a good sign. Now, that momentum is carrying into the summer as we're seeing it. There's a lot of things happening this summer. So really, event planning is taking place at a high level. We're seeing a lot of people go to concerts. Concert events are very popular, weddings, reunions, charity events are being popular these days. And also, I mean, we're going to celebrate 250, so the booking pace for the 250 is very strong right now, and we all know the FIFA World Cup. Those markets are going to do great, not only the hotels, but also the economies of those markets are going to be really good. I think there's going to be, it's not as people expected, but it's still going to be a strong performance overall. So we're really excited about the summer. And so when you look at those urban markets overall, because of this event planning, pace is very good. We're seeing a very good pace. But the really good thing that we're seeing as well is road trippers are deciding to get on the road. They're driving. So our interstate hotels are pacing.
12: Even with higher gas prices.
4: Even with higher gas prices. I mean, think about it.
18: How much of your customer is booking in advance, and how much of your customer is doing what we used to do as kids? You drive until you can't drive anymore. You pick a chain that you know or trust or recognize, and that's where you stay for the night.
4: Most of our customers are booking the last two to three days.
18: They are, yeah.
4: Yes, yeah. So it's a short booking window. Hmm. But, you know, they're finding great deals. I mean, we're doing a really good job in making sure we're creating the summer campaign. We just rolled out our summer campaign, Finding Your Roots, right? It's creating that emotional sentiment with our guests. And, you know, on Route 66, it's like get on the road, travel, take your family, take your kids. And that's resonating. So when you look at the last 2 weeks since we rolled out this campaign, over 4,000 families have actually enrolled in the campaign. And we expect thousands and thousands more to actually do more of this. And that's exciting to see because, you know, I mean, it's been tough in a sense for a lot of the lower income, guests in that sense. So anything we can do to offer value, obviously create consistency and reliability on the property level, that really helps the travels.
18: From a business standpoint, if we're looking at, like you just said, you haven't seen as much growth on the price end from your customer, right? They still can only pay what they can pay. How does that impact, if your bookings are already pretty solid, your plans for expansion, what you want to do next, if you're looking at not a huge increase in margins coming in for booking those same rooms?
4: Yeah, look, I mean, first we have to build the occupancy.
18: Yeah.
4: So we have to make sure that our hotels are ready to build the occupancy. We have to make sure that we're creating the promotions to bring people in, having experience
18: our
4: hotel.
18: And how do you do that? What is your customer most looking for?
4: So they're looking for value and comfort. So clean and comfort is really our model on the economy level. And at a good price, you know, so there's value in it. And so it's a winning formula that way.
12: Zach, Christina asked about expansion. You have some Canada news announcing that you're expanding into Vancouver.
4: Yes.
12: You announced that earlier this month. Why Vancouver? Why Canada?
4: Why not?
12: Well, I mean, you could go. You're already in Japan.
4: I know. So this is really exciting. It's very strategic for us right now. First, we have a brand recognition. I mean, a lot of Canadians used to travel to the U.S.
12: Used to travel to the U.S.
18: Canadian to U.S. travel numbers are not good at the moment, but yes.
4: So, but they know Red Roof. They've seen Red Roof along the way. Maybe they stayed at the Red Roof. So brand recognition is already there, and that's really important. But when you look at the economics right now, Canadians have shifted their travel. It's the beginning of early last year, they shifted. They started traveling more into Canada, you know, and that really has created record performance in the Canadian number. I mean, their 2025 was the highest on record in Canada performance. Average rate over $200 and average roughly over 128.
12: No concern about the Canadian consumer, Canada edging into a technical recession, weak business and government spending drove a slight contraction in the first quarter. No concern?
4: No concern.
18: Really?
4: No concern. We believe that Canadians will continue traveling within Canada, and you know, we are positioned well into expansion in a great market. And now we're going to Vancouver, so when you look actually on a micro level in the Vancouver market, I mean, that's a very high entry, high to barrier entry.
18: Yeah.
4: So less supply, no supply, but a lot of demand. So it's a great partnership. We're going to open our hotel on June 15th.
12: Right.
4: It's 168 unit, fully renovated,
18: Toronto,
4: inside
18: right?
4: and out, yeah. in Vancouver Airport.
18: Vancouver, excuse
4: yes.
18: me.
4: Yes, and it's a great city to visit.
12: So Zachary, love it. Thank you so much for joining us. Zachary, president over at Red Roof.
4: Thank you so much.
12: Thank you.
18: Thanks for coming in.
12: Well, Can't Look Away, the Bloomberg Originals documentary based off original reporting from Olivia Carville about the dangers of social media, won a news and documentary Emmy last night.
18: That's right.
5: How many more children have to die because Snapchat chooses profits over safety?
6: I've stopped 7 times.
8: I don't know of any other kids that OD'd on fentanyl that are still here.
10: The Social Media Victims Law Center. It is a law firm founded for the sole purpose of holding social media companies accountable for the harms that they're causing children.
8: Let's say I'm a dealer. I can easily locate you. Hey, I'm going to be at the park around the corner. You can come meet me here. It's like the platform was built for that.
11: I found my son's lifeless body due to fentanyl poisoning. They have the best distribution system in the world. And nobody has stopped them. What do you
1: you say to those parents, Mr. Spiegel?
7: I'm so sorry that we have not been able to prevent these tragedies.
9: For years, because of Section 230, the doors to this courthouse and the entire American legal system was closed to them.
13: These products were specifically designed to be addictive to adolescent brains.
14: And this is known to the defendant.
15: Just me and Glenn and Laura down here up against the most powerful, richest companies in the world.
17: People say David and Goliath, and I said, it's not Goliath, this is Leviathan.
27: We're gathering evidence that is going to show the judge that Snapchat's full of it. They say that we don't know how it works. We know how it works.
28: These companies have been gaslighting us for years.
29: This is all about money.
30: The purpose of all commercial ventures is to create a demand.
28: Our children are the casualties.
29: We need to take back the power from these companies.
28: They created a dangerous situation and then manipulated these kids.
15: They know the levels of addiction, sexual abuse. They know the levels of suicide. They're not showing our kids what they want to see. They're showing you what they can't look away from.
12: Well, there you have it. That's just part of the Bloomberg Originals documentary, Can't Look Away. It's based off original reporting from Olivia Carville about the dangers of social media. It won a news and documentary Emmy last night. A big congratulations to our colleagues. It's a really challenging subject, and the hard work that they put in to create that film.
18: It's really difficult, and you know, especially when you're dealing with kids, you got to talk to parents, you got to make sure you're not going to re-traumatize these kids who've been through a really tough time. But I was at the documentary Emmys last night. I was presenting a panel on stage, and it was really fun because our team won the award immediately before me, so I got to see them all walk off stage, and they were just overjoyed because they worked really, really hard on something like this. And look, I've been around this business a while. I've lost more Emmys than I've won, and you just never know which ones are going to hit and which ones are not going to, and it can be absolutely heartbreaking. So I'm so pleased for our colleagues, and congratulations again to the team.
12: Yeah, you can check out that documentary. You can check it out on the Bloomberg Terminal. You can check it out online. You can check out screenings of it as well. Once again, Can't Look Away, based on original reporting from Olivia Carville. It's the Bloomberg Originals documentary.
18: And it's social media, something that's in our lives and in our kids' lives,
12: yeah,
18: whether we want it to or
12: you
18: not.
12: You know, as Carol brings up all the time, Christina, we didn't figure it out with social media. And the question is, are we going to figure it out with AI? And it's you know,
18: so
12: not
18: a
12: question.
18: So making a lot of the same mistakes.
12: Yeah. All right. Well, coming up next, we continue our conversation on the consumer. We're talking about small business next. This is Bloomberg.
31: ABC News, I'm Mike Dubusky. Former Attorney General Pam Bondi was on Capitol Hill earlier today answering questions from the House Oversight Committee about the DOJ's release of the Epstein files. The U.S. and Iran remain at odds over a temporary peace agreement as President Trump weighs whether to extend the ceasefire with that country. ABC's Ian Panel says the fighting between Israel and Hezbollah continued today as well.
32: We've seen strikes in Beirut. We've seen strikes elsewhere against Hezbollah. Israel insists it's only striking Hezbollah targets, but the Lebanese authorities have repeatedly pointed to evidence suggesting that first responders and civilians have also been killed in some of these strikes. And Israel's not really making any bones about it. We've had the IDF today talking about expanding operations.
31: And Louisiana has approved a new congressional map ahead of this fall's midterm elections. It eliminates one of the state's two majority black districts. This is ABC News.
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0: Stocks have spent much of the session higher on optimism about the Middle East, and if we stay this way, we'll have another day of new record highs at the closing bell. AI is making summer internships harder to get. New study from Drexel University finds about one in five companies say they will either take on fewer college interns or forego internships entirely this year because AI can easily perform a lot of those duties. Uber will offer Uber Max rides on 14-seat vans for large groups heading to SoFi Stadium for the 8 World Cup matches in June. The pricing to be determined there. They'll also be available in Miami and New York. And with so many tech and Wall Street billionaires in the U.S., we are now the world's top market for luxury yachts. And that's why San Lorenzo, the luxury Italian yacht maker, is now in talks with at least one American watercraft maker about a potential acquisition, which would help it avoid some tariffs. Denise Pellegrini, Bloomberg Radio.
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4: Yeah, that's right. So Bloomberg, our Bloomberg colleagues, alongside other news outlets, Axios included, have suggested that the two sides have papered over enough differences to reach an interim agreement. So this would be a memorandum of understanding, an MOU, that would entail a 60-day extension to the ceasefire, during which the first 30 days, Iran would commit to an unconditional reopening of the strait, a demining of the strait, in exchange for some form of economic relief. And that is a big sticking point because we just don't know yet what sort of sanctions relief or unfreezing of assets that the U.S. are willing to offer over that time frame. But then over the course of that 60 days, the two sides would also move on to a more formal negotiation process around the nuclear file. And as you just played in the introduction there, you know, Treasury Secretary Bessent reiterating what Trump's red lines are there, and that Iran have to commit to not pursuing a nuclear weapon, and also in turn have to commit to somehow disposing or destroying or handing over, diluting their stockpile of highly enriched uranium.
2: So are there any early indications that this is being well received by President Trump and Iran?
4: Well, I think President Trump has to make the decision here. In our own reporting, we also cite that the President Trump has to sign off on this deal. The mood music coming out from both sides is certainly very positive. But at the same time, you know, J.D. Vance saying that there are still some significant nuclear hurdles that need to be overcome.
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5: It's 2:40 on Wall Street. We do check markets all day long. Here at Bloomberg, we have got the Dow, the S&P, NASDAQ all advancing. Stocks are solidly in the green. This is hopes that a ceasefire deal could pave the way for an end to the Iran conflict. The VIX just above 15. The S&P at a record 75.83, up by about 0.3%, on track for a ninth straight week of gains. Dow Industrials up 355 now, up 0.7%. The NASDAQ Composite Index up 0.2%. The NASDAQ 100 Index up now by 0.3%. Not all stocks are advancing. The Russell 2000 Index of small cap shares is down 0.7%. The VIX, as I mentioned, just above 15. With the SOX today, the Philadelphia Stock Exchange Semiconductor Index down by 0.2%. The 10-year at 4.43%, but the 2-year at 3.99%, and the 30-year below 5% at 4.98%. Gold is up $64 the ounce to $45.59, up 1.4%. A retreat for crude, WTI at $87.16 a barrel. Crude down 2%. Brent, $91.99 a barrel, down by 1.8%. Micron Technology shares up 3.5% today after Susquehanna raised its price target on the chipmaker to a street-high view of $1,750 from $600 to put that all in context. Right now, Micron is at $954. The firm also boosted its price target on SanDisk. SanDisk shares up by 0.7%. Recapping, S&P at a record 75.83, up 0.2%. 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I'm Charlie Pellett, and that is our Bloomberg Business Flash.
12: Hey, thanks for that update, Charlie. Just a redhead crossing the Bloomberg terminal. EasyJet earlier today gained on as much as 6.2% as M&A blog, the Betaville M&A blog, noted speculation that the airline attracted takeover interest and cited people familiar with the matter. Now the company has confirmed it's in early stages of considering an EasyJet bid. Castle Lake, that is. Castle Lake confirms it's in the early stages of considering an EasyJet bid. No approach has been made to the board of EasyJet. Shares of EasyJet rose today in London by more than 7% before falling back and just being higher now by about 1%.
18: Have you ever flown EasyJet?
12: I have many years ago, like 20.
18: Yeah, same.
12: Like, I think exactly 20 years ago.
18: A little bit same. But
12: when they were advertising, yeah, they were advertising like £9 to get from like, you know, London to Spain or something.
18: Yeah, I think I flew to Italy for like 26 quid. It was great.
12: It was crazy.
18: The process is not great, but it fills a need. It'll be interesting to see what happens. All right. Speaking of not small businesses, we're now going to turn to small businesses, and they really help power the economy. My dad had a small business growing up. Like, I know so many people who are running small businesses, and according to the U.S. Small Business Administration, there are more than 36 million of them across the country, employing more than 62 million people, which is 46% of workers in the private sector. And that has, of course, a big impact on GDP. The Small Business Association says that more than 43% of GDP growth comes from small business. All right, Liz Wilkie is chief economist of business banking at JP Morgan Chase. She joins us now from our Bloomberg DC bureau. Liz, very briefly, how are small businesses doing?
6: Thanks, Christina. Overall, small businesses, what we see in our data is that they're in a pretty solid position when they take a look at their business. In our last survey, 55% of small businesses feel good or really good or fantastic about their business, and that's great. What they seem to have a little more trouble with is how they feel about that in relation to the economy. Just 25% of small business owners said that they felt very good about the economy. So what's that telling us is that there's a little bit of difficulty for businesses. They're facing these rising costs. There's lots of uncertainty about what's ahead, even though their own business financials and performance look and feel pretty good to them.
12: So, Liz, how, you know, as economists always tell us, pay attention to less what the respondents of the survey say and more what they actually do. And I'm wondering if there's a disconnect between what we're hearing from small businesses and what they're actually doing. What can you tell us there?
6: There is a bit of a disconnect, and I think that's tied to the break that I just mentioned between how businesses feel about their business and how they feel about the economy overall. In our survey data, business intent to invest in their business or to hire more people has stabilized a little bit. But when we look at our own Chase data on payrolls and the share of businesses that are expanding their payrolls year on year, that's actually been on a four-month upward trend since January, suggesting that even though businesses feel a little more uncertain or a little more hesitant to commit in the survey, they're actually taking actions that suggest they're in a pretty resilient position.
18: How big of a factor is uncertainty? I mean, I know especially around the uncertainty with tariffs, what was going to stand, what was not going to stand, a lot of small businesses were having to pause or rethink like big orders ahead of holidays and some of those other things, hiring, staffing, expanding, just because when you can't plan out months ahead, it's really hard to make those choices in a smart way.
6: Yeah. I think in the short term, it's not that much of an uncertainty. Businesses plan often a quarter or two quarters or maybe even three quarters ahead, but it's not much farther than that. They tend to be a lot more reactive. What's here and now, and how do I think about reacting to that? That definitely seems to be the case when I talk anecdotally to small businesses. They say, I can't even think about what's a year ahead or 2 years ahead. I need to think about the here and now. That's okay when we're thinking about, are you going to hire somebody? Or are you going to invest in something short term? What we know less about is how they're thinking about their long-term investments. When we surveyed businesses last year about how they're dealing with price increases, for instance, a lot of them said that they were cutting non-essential expenses, but that's often an investment expense. So we are seeing some signals that businesses are maybe putting investment decisions on the back burner, even as they are not hesitating to act on a 1 to 3 quarter time horizon.
12: What about creating and starting new small businesses and how important that metric is?
6: It is a really important metric because what it shows us is that there's lots of opportunity. You know, along with uncertainty and things being shook up, there's always an opportunity there. And business owners in particular are often the kinds of people that are well placed to see that opportunity. So we've seen this big increase since COVID and even in the last couple of years, people starting businesses, both businesses that might be solopreneurs, but also that might be eventual employers. And that's a signal that people really are looking for, you know, the white space or the new business model. Technology is obviously affecting the ability to start and run a new business. What's also important, though, is we look at after you've grown a business from start, how well you're able to successfully transition that business and maximize the value out of the eventual sale or the eventual transition when these owners retire as well. So people over the age of 55 are 25% of the workforce, but they own over half of U.S. small businesses.
18: That was going to be my next question, is you've got here 40% of small businesses plan to retire in the next decade, but only 8% are ready to act. Is there a generational gap here? Are there enough young people starting businesses to make up for if and when these folks do retire?
6: There are actually two separate questions, Christina. So 40% of business owners are looking to semi or fully retire in the next decade. That's not necessarily the people that are starting new businesses today. So that metric tracks are, is there a new business? What's really interesting to look at is how is the opportunity to do entrepreneurship through acquisition changing?

0: so that they can hand that off. And I think for new people that are looking to enter, there is an opportunity because they're already looking at businesses with an established business plan, a profitable business. So there's really an opportunity there.
1: Liz, how often is this private equity? I mean, we talk to, you know, middle market private equity firms and they say, we're going after these folks who are retiring and don't have succession plans. Just 30 seconds left.
0: Yeah, I think it's a great question. In terms of private equity, they won't necessarily align with those owners' goals of maintaining local look and feel of their businesses and ensuring that those businesses either preserve jobs or maintain their commitment to the community. So trying to find those alternatives and thinking forward about planning, getting trusted advisors in place to not only maximize the value of the sale, but make sure those other goals are met is going to be increasingly important. And JP Morgan Chase is putting resources out there by expanding business bankers, by increasing the number of small business consultants, and by contributing $80 billion in new funding to help grow and transition those businesses to make sure that we preserve and keep those local corridors kind of with the look and feel that makes them special.
1: Liz Wilkie, Chief Economist of Business Banking over at JP Morgan Chase, joining us from our DC Bureau. Liz, thanks so much. Do appreciate it. Hey, taking a look at markets, as we do get close to an hour to the close of equity trading, we're still higher by just about 0.2 on the S&P.
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4: This is a Bloomberg Money Minute. Not yet finalized, but crafted. A U.S.-Iran ceasefire extension, and that is helping Wall Street today after record closing highs yesterday. The Trump administration wants to renegotiate the U.S.-Mexico-Canada agreement, also known as USMCA, to benefit U.S. auto production. The White House, according to sources, plans to propose a change that would require at least half the components in a U.S.-sold passenger vehicle come from U.S. sources to qualify for lower tariffs, could probably be welcomed by unions, who could see it as boosting U.S. auto work. The rest of the year is going to be sweet for the nation's biggest name in chocolate, so predicts an influential analyst with Evercore, who has upped his rating on shares of Hershey, predicting the upcoming World Cup matches and events surrounding the nation's 250th anniversary will mean higher chocolate consumption. Then this fall, Hershey could get another boost from the release of the movie based on the life of founder Milton Hershey. Denise Pellegrini, Bloomberg Radio.
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1: 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That's Christina Ruffini. 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
17: This is my Wednesday.
1: So tomorrow morning, bright and early, you will be here. You will be getting ready for Bloomberg This Weekend. 7 a.m. Wall Street time. Lisa Mateo, David Gura, Christina Ruffini. 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

0: Do not miss it.
1: I'll be in the office at 4 a.m., so you don't have to be.
0: That's not that far from long from here.
1: It is not.
0: Yeah,
1: it is
0: not. That long from here.
1: But in the meantime.
0: In the meantime, let's take a look at stocks. We are getting close to an hour to the close of trading. The S&P 500 still higher by a little more than 0.1%. Lost a little bit of the steam in the rally, but it is looking like we're going to see another week of gains for the S&P 500. This would be the ninth week of gains for the S&P. NASDAQ Composite up fractionally right now. Let's go ahead and round that up to 0.1%. The Dow up 0.6%. I'm Tim Stanovec along with Christina Ruffini. We're joined by Bloomberg Television Markets correspondent Nora Melinda for some stocks on the move.
2: Hey, Nora.
0: Happy Friday.
2: Hey, happy Friday. I'm looking at the best performing stock in the S&P 500. That belongs to Dell. This stock is up more than 30% so far today. We're seeing the outlook for its annual sales far surpassing estimates. So they're essentially seeing a lot of demand for servers that power AI work. So when you think about that AI play, everyone's looking for a way to diversify their portfolio and whatever company can kind of integrate and utilize artificial intelligence. Of course, you're going to see some strong gains here as we think about that more broadly. They said they expect $167 billion in revenue. Analysts were expecting $142 billion. So far beating estimates, blowing it out of the water. You're seeing the stock being rewarded today. The stock is up about 230% roughly so far this year.
0: It's amazing.
1: I just say, dude, got to get a Dell. I mean, it's...
0: Dude, you're getting a Dell.
1: Dude, you're getting a Dell.
2: Yes. Right.
0: You know,
1: I knew Tim would know it.
0: Dell was struggling a few years ago. Mm-hmm. And I remember I wrote this story years ago, like more than 10 years ago.
2: And you remember it.
0: I remember it, yeah. I mean, you always remember the stories you write.
2: I try.
0: I don't always remember what I say, but he was on this like ad campaign. This guy who the dude you're getting a Dell guy,
1: yeah.
0: And he was trying to get Dell to bring him back to sell Dell.
1: Wait, I remember that story.
0: More than a decade ago. I mean, the company today is a completely different company than it was then. But it's just funny because if you are of a certain age, that's what you remember from Dell.
1: 100%.
0: I mean, remember, this company competed with Gateway back in the day. Gateway is no longer around.
1: It just seems like such
0: Michael
1: a throwback
0: Dell
1: to me. Yeah.
0: He's the seventh wealthiest person in the world now as a result of what he's done over at Dell. Okay. We had a great chat with Woo Jin Ho earlier on from Bloomberg Intelligence. Check it out on our podcast feed about the Dell results. What else are you watching?
2: Also, he has shares of Gap. So the stock is down today, on track for its worst day in nearly a year. We did have the CEO on Bloomberg Television earlier today. We're seeing shares of the company plunging after the company lowered its sales outlook. Essentially, this is due to the struggles with its product mix. So we do see some strength when it comes to Gap, the brand, but Athleta not doing too hot, Banana Republic, Old Navy, all three of those brands missing analyst estimates. I don't know if you guys shop at any of these names, but seems as though Gap is the one that's performing pretty well in terms of brand recognition, progress. But the other three kind of...
1: This is really ironic because for a while... It was those brands were lagging, and Old Navy was the flagship. Old Navy was where they were constantly doing well.
0: We dressed my son in all Old Navy.
1: Right, it hit all the price points. It was stylish enough. It was affordable. It had a very strong, loyal family vibe.
0: It's great.
1: And they've reinvested. I know they've got new creative directors at some of those other brands, including Gap, which now apparently is doing better, and it's Old Navy, which is lagging behind.
2: Right. Very interesting, especially when you think about people's brand loyalty more broadly.
0: All right, what about Ford?
2: Last one. So Ford, ticker F, making it pretty simple. They're set for its best monthly gain in 17 years. This is a name that I'm like, wow, on a tear, up 35% year to date. But clearly the monthly scope looking pretty impressive. This essentially is as the company, people see the company as a potential beneficiary of the AI boom. So AI is still in discussion just about which companies are benefiting from it. And of course, the AI scare that we still have. As a cloud more broadly, but this really is sparking investor enthusiasm. So you're seeing Ford shares up on the day.
0: Who would think Ford AI play?
2: Right.
0: Love this. Nora Melinda
1: so
0: with
1: confused.
0: Today's Stock Movers. 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
1: All right, Tim, we're seeing some headlines coming across the terminal here. Now for something completely different. The first one is a judge has ordered President Donald Trump's name to be removed from the Kennedy Center in D.C. If you remember, those letters went up above the Kennedy name fairly recently, quite controversial for those of us who lived in D.C. at the time. Now a judge apparently has ordered that removed, and a D.C. federal court has also halted closure of the performing arts building. Since that takeover, companies and performers have canceled bookings and struggled to fill seats just because it has been so politicized. the administration said they were going to shut down the facility for allegedly a renovation, and apparently that has now been overturned in the D.C. federal court.
0: All right. Once again, those headlines just crossing the Bloomberg terminal. A judge has ordered the president's name to be removed from the Kennedy Center in Washington, D.C. The D.C. federal court also halts closure of the Performing Arts Building. That is going to do it for this hour of Bloomberg Business Week Daily. But do not worry, we got two more hours if you're sticking with us on radio, YouTube, or Bloomberg Originals. That's where we're going to talk a little bit about AI's benefits as well as the threats when it comes to intellectual property. Also, some questions about the trends in AI investments. Do you sense a theme for the next hour?
1: No, not at all. Not at all. It's going to be great. Stick with us. We'll be right back.
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5: From ABC News. I'm Mike Tabusky. President Trump says he's weighing whether to approve an extension of the ceasefire with Iran as the two sides remain at odds over how to reopen the Strait of Hormuz and how to wind down Iran's nuclear program. ABC News contributor and former Defense Department official Mick Mulroy says Iran believes it has the right to enrich uranium.
6: If they want a civilian nuclear program, they can get lower enriched uranium from outside the country that they can use. So them wanting to keep enrichment is going to tell a lot in the U.S. national security establishment. They want the capacity to build a nuclear weapon.
5: Iranian state media says leadership wants to oversee the Strait of Hormuz indefinitely and that President Trump has been mischaracterizing the terms of the potential agreement. Earlier today, a federal judge issued a temporary pause on the Justice Department's anti-weaponization fund as the court considers a lawsuit brought by a former January 6th prosecutor.
7: The order from District Judge Leonie Brinkema specifically bars the administration, quote, from taking any further action pursuant to the creation or operation of the anti-weaponization fund. Judge Brinkema has ordered an expedited briefing schedule in the lawsuit and a hearing set for Friday, June 12th. Alex Mallon, ABC News, Washington.
5: Airports are ramping up restrictions in response to the latest Ebola outbreak in Central Africa. ABC's Shannon Kingston.
8: The U.S., Mexico, and Canada say they are launching coordinated travel measures aimed at preventing the spread of the Ebola virus during the World Cup. Secretary of State Rubio saying that nobody exposed to the virus will be admitted.
9: We cannot and will not allow any cases of Ebola to enter the United States.
8: The State Department is also surging more than $100 million to fight the outbreak in Africa. Shannon Kingston, ABC News, the State Department.
5: Earlier today, a court in Kenya ruled against a U.S. plan to set up an Ebola quarantine facility in that country intended to be used by Americans infected by the outbreak. 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
10: Showers, thunderstorms may disrupt travel plans to and from Memphis this afternoon. Temperatures are going to be near 80 degrees. We'll also have some showers and thunderstorms causing problems for travelers heading to or from Little Rock. It'll be 81. Also, watch out for showers and storms producing delays to and from Kansas City this afternoon. Temperatures are close to 80 degrees. Rain is also going to cause some problems later this afternoon to and from the Orlando area. It'll be in the form of afternoon showers and storms. Temperatures are going to be near 90. Showers, there's still a possibility around the San Francisco area today. A few delays may occur. Temperatures in San Francisco are near 63. Showers and thunderstorms will be developing around Atlanta this afternoon, and we may see some late day and evening delays. Highs in Atlanta close to 80. I'm Rob Carolin, and that's your Bloomberg Travelers Forecast. 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
5: Louisiana Governor Jeff Landry is expected to sign off on a new congressional map for his state, approved by state lawmakers today, which gets rid of a majority black congressional district. It follows last month's Supreme Court decision that weakened the Voting Rights Act.
11: A California woman dubbed the Party Mom is headed to prison, given 35 years for hosting sex parties for teenagers. ABC's Alex Stone reports from California.
12: 52-year-old Shannon O'Connor hosted parties for her son and his friends beginning in 2020. Prosecutors say she bought teenage attendees alcohol and condoms and encouraged sex at the parties. Most of the attendees were 14 and 15 years old. Among dozens of charges was child endangerment. Patty is a parent and says you'd never think of a mom running sex parties like these.
13: You don't know what a pedophile looks like. It could be a mom.
12: O'Connor claims the teens just wanted to socialize and needed any outlet possible during the pandemic. Alex Stone, ABC News.
11: An apartment building in Dallas was the site of an explosion and a fire yesterday, displacing dozens of residents, including this man.
14: We lost everything, clothes and everything. It's sad.
11: Three people, including a child, have been found deceased in the debris, and first responders warn that more victims could be likely. I'm Mike Dubusky, ABC News.
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0: It is Bloomberg Business Week Daily. It's hour two on this Friday, the 29th of May. I was just making sure I had the right day here. It's hard to keep track.
1: All right, hang on. I'm reading some hotlines. I'll be with you in just a second.
0: I'm going to talk. Christina Ruffini is right in the show because we are building the plane.
1: We got some breaking news going on here.
0: We do have some breaking news. We're going to get to that in a second. I do want to look at the S&P 500. It's up close to 0.2% right now. Off its best levels of the day, it was up as much as half a percentage point earlier. We're going to have more from Charlie Pellett in just a minute. In the meantime, you're following some breaking news.
1: That's right. The president has left a meeting with his top officials 2 hours, and as of yet, according to the New York Times, no decision on that potential ceasefire MOU with Iran. Of course, as I mentioned, this is according to the Times. The president had previously tweeted just earlier today that he was heading into the huddle and was going to make a final decision about the Iran ceasefire deal imminently. Now he has reportedly exited the Situation Room without making that determination. Also on Truth Social this morning, the president said before the meeting that this deal was going to involve some sort of an agreement to allow the U.S. to remove Iran's enriched uranium and reopen the strait, even saying that sailors should say hello to their wives, husbands, parents, and family from me, your favorite president, of course, implying that they would be headed home and out of the strait soon. The issue there was almost some immediate pushback from Tehran. Iran's foreign ministry spokesperson said in a telephone call with the Times that the preliminary deal on their end did not, in fact, involve any decision about nuclear material. This was mostly focused around a cessation of hostilities and reopening the strait. So stand by. We're keeping track of this. Our excellent Washington Bureau, I'm sure, is on top of it, and we'll be seeing some lines from them shortly. And we'll see if a decision is in the offing or if it's going to be on pause yet again. I feel like this is every weekend we roll into our Saturday morning show not quite knowing what's going on here.
0: You know, interestingly enough, we're not seeing markets react too much to this. We're seeing oil under pressure right now, but it's been under pressure for most of the day today. Brent down to $92 a barrel. It's 1.8% lower. WTI down to $87.70 a barrel, 1.4% lower. We got a great program coming up. We are talking about everything from the latest in Iran to AI and this economy. And then, of course, check in a little later because it's Friday with Jason Leopold and the FOIA files on Pam Bondi and her testimony on Jeffrey Epstein. That's coming up in the next 2 hours. First up, though, a check of the day's trade and top business stories. Here he is, Charlie Pellett.
10: Hi, thank you very much. And here's what's going on. 53 minutes to go until that closing bell clangs on Wall Street, wrapping up another winning week for the U.S. stock market. We're looking at 9 in a row. Right now, we've got stocks at records with the S&P up 15, 75.78, higher by about 2/10 of 1%. Dow Industrials up 323, now up 6/10 of 1%.
16: 0.1%. NASDAQ is advancing by 41 points, up by about 0.1%. All of this with a VIX holding above 15, a 10-year at 4.44%, a 2-year 4.01%, and the 30-year 4.98%. Gold up 1.4%, $45.56 the ounce. West Texas Intermediate crude, $87.60 a barrel, down 1.5%. Barrel of Brent, just above 92 now, down by 1.8%. So we are looking at an up day here for the U.S. stock market. As for the outlook, Lindsay Rosner is head of multi-sector investment at Goldman Sachs Asset Management, and she was a guest today on Bloomberg Surveillance.
17: Our views on the equity side is that we think we can hit 8,000 by the end of the year. We actually just upgraded that. That would be EPS up 24%. We think that that number is going to be up again next year, just less. So the view is that equities still have some room to run.
16: Lindsay Rosner of Goldman Sachs. And again, the S&P right now, it's 7580. Dell shares surging after earnings, up right now by 31%. And again, repeating our top story, President Trump has left a two-hour meeting on Iran without a decision. That according to reporting from the New York Times. We're watching developments out of Washington. I'm Charlie Pelletin. That is a Bloomberg Business Flash.
18: All right. Thanks, Charlie. Tim, you mentioned we're continuing on a theme here today, but one of the things that has caused a lot of controversy, we were talking earlier about social media and how we all kind of missed on social media laws, regulations, protections, and that's the next front in AI. One of the big things is AI versus IP. That's, of course, shaping up to be one of the big battles of the new digital age. Who has the right to learn from this like universe of human-created material? Can AI companies scrape IP without paying for it? What are the repercussions if they don't?
0: Yeah, I mean, we see publishers going after some of these LLMs because they're trying to prove that these models were trained on the intellectual property from their reporters, from their writers. There's some pretty prominent, significant lawsuits happening right now.
18: You're even seeing it in the art world from these estates of painters who have long since passed, but they're seeing their work replicated pretty directly in these AI and who wins and who has standing. It's fascinating. So joining us now is Deborah Harper. She's the founder and CEO of Fan Club AI, which is seeking to help solve or at least bridge some of these problems. Deborah, there's currently 125-plus active AI copyright lawsuits. You guys are trying to solve some of these issues. Talk to us a little bit about what is the top line, what does your company do, and how are you trying to address some of these concerns?
19: Well, thank you for having me today, Tim and Christina. I'm excited to have this conversation because, like you say, it certainly is a very topical one. We've launched Fan Club AI to solve the mass scale intellectual property rights crisis that we are seeing created by generative AI. There, like you said, so many infringement lawsuits and landmark cases that have just been settled, like Bartz versus Anthropic, which just got settled for $1.5 billion. So we're not looking at small numbers here, and that's a lot of cases that are out there unsolved, with more being filed every day. So we've launched Fan Club AI to reshape how intellectual property rights are recognized, managed, and monetized with collaboration across the industries. We have a deep expertise in this area because we've been working in film clearance, music clearance, all IP rights clearance for known consumer brands for decades. And we've decided that the best part of what we can do is put together this incredible framework that everyone works into. And it's got to be collaborative, or these lawsuits just aren't going to stop, because there is a lot of infringement happening. And AI does need to train on the data. It needs to be AI ready in order to recognize those assets as copyrighted assets.
0: What have courts said? What is the legal precedent right now? Like, what is allowed and what's not allowed?
19: Well, it's very murky right now. I think that the big companies that are, you know, training models and may have gone out there without permissions initially just to get through the alphas are certainly saying that AI is a new frontier and that copyright doesn't apply, which is certainly not the case when we're seeing generative AI and, you know, what's coming at us in the time of AGI, which is the next piece where, like you said, works of art are going to be so similar. The creative that comes out of it is being shaped to look so similar to existing IPs. It's a very murky space. It can't be deemed fair use. So the only path forward is for all the asset holders to register their assets in a repository where AI can recognize those assets and reverse block them from being generated, or flag them as being too close to an existing copyright work. And it's very easy to do from a tech standpoint. The complexity is in getting all the collaboration that you need from all the different domains. And that's where we come in, from film, television, sports, music, gaming, tech, but, and really consumer brands, art and architecture. We have experts in all of these domains, ready to get everybody into the same asset repository, which we are launching, called FanClub Library Vault. So all the IP
18: rights. Explain a little bit how that works, because you say you're trying to get this secure AI vault, because what you don't want to do is cut these properties off from the people who want to watch them, enjoy them, consume them. So exactly. You want them to harness AI to kind of reach the fandom, but do that in a way that is monetized, and they get to choose what the AI is doing. How do you do that?
19: Exactly. So we need everyone's assets to be registered in one database, and that's got to be at the chip level. It's got to be at the API, through APIs at the chip level, so that anyone that is drafting off of that, anyone that's modeling off of that, has that recognition. The assets are embedded with watermarks. The assets are embedded with retrieval systems. The assets are embedded and tagged with royalty payments or agreements that could instantly be, in real time, machine time, issued to whoever wants to work with that item. And in the same way, it can be contextualized by the IP holders. So they can input the information to say who they do want to work with, who they don't want to work with. It's just that it has to be digitized. We're seeing what's happening here is like what happened when iTunes came out and the music industry had to digitize in a really compressed frame of time. We're seeing exactly the same happen now, where all the visual assets need to digitize and have those assets watermarked and stamped for reverse copyright protection.
0: Well, I want to talk about some companies, because one of the narratives that's emerged over the last couple of years when it comes to Reddit, for example, has been that this is an AI play, and that because the company is able to license its data to LLMs, to train those LLMs. And what I've found is that I used to go to Reddit to ask questions about things I was looking to do, like home improvement and stuff like that. Now I can just ask Claude or ChatGPT. And it doesn't, like, I'm not going to Reddit.
18: Yeah.
0: I'm not going to Reddit as much. And I'm wondering if you know, a company like Reddit, I want to ask this in a way that's sensitive to all these, you know, the people who are making these decisions, but it's like, in hindsight, is that not a good decision to license your data to train an LLM? Because then you kind of like license yourself out of the equation.
19: I think that if they don't register the asset in a secure repository somewhere, the proof in court is so difficult that, you know, I think if they can watermark it, they can embed tagging, they can put in place a secure infrastructure that can at least help to safeguard those assets. No matter where it ends up, no matter where it gets passed through, the asset ultimately belongs to the IP right holder, whether you saw it through ChatGPT or you saw it through Reddit or you found this, no matter who the sort of pass-through information holder is, the ultimate end user needs to be able to be cleared directly with the IP holder, the rights holder. And that's what's not happening right now. So it's the same on a film, for example. All the work that we do to clear films and TV shows, you can't imagine how much the buildings we have to clear, the art that appears in the background, the car the actor's driving, the actor's license, likeness, obviously, what they're wearing, all of, you know, everything in that frame has to be cleared. You can't imagine the number of legal agreements that happen to make a film, you know, publishable. And what's happening now is all of those assets, again, architecture, buildings, just for someone to recreate in generative AI, something that is like a New York street scene. You want all those assets to be absolutely cleared by the rights holders in the background, you know, or tagged and at least credited.
0: Okay.
19: And I think that in so doing, you're giving everybody the credit. There might not be a license fee to you. There might not be a royalty to you, but everybody's got to get the credit where it's due. I think the architect's got to be recognized for that building. The artist's got to get something, even if the,
0: right. Well, Deborah,
19: fired.
0: No clear, certainly no clear answer at this point. The courts haven't really determined, as you mentioned, it's murky.
19: It's ongoing.
0: It's ongoing. We appreciate you taking the time and joining us. Deborah Harper is founder and CEO of Fan Club AI. She joins us this afternoon from New York. Coming up next, we're continuing our conversation about AI and the thematic investments of artificial intelligence. That's next on Bloomberg Business Week Daily. 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
28: Can you explain the sort of landscape of British pubs where you have independent institutions, such as your own, versus a lot of chains? I was in a Samuel Smith pub the other day.
29: We don't have bar chains.
28: Yeah.
29: Not really.
28: Punch Taverns used to be the big one. I guess Wetherspoons. Oh my gosh, Wetherspoons was a place where I spent a lot of time in the early 2000s. Just to explain how it works here in terms of ownership.
30: So pubs go back at least 1,000 years, probably a lot longer than that, where people opened their houses and made ale or sold ale and let people come and kick back and enjoy themselves. I think during the 18th and 19th centuries, mostly, the brewers started becoming more powerful. So there was lots of regional brewers in all around, and there still are, and some of them are still amazing. And they tended to try and buy pubs up so that they could sell their wares through those businesses. And quite a lot of those pub co's in the early 20th century, you know, right up until the 50s, they'd have 1,000 pubs, or some had up to 3,000 pubs. Wow. And that sort of became more commercial. In the 80s, those pubs started getting traded as lots and bulk. And then there became like Allied Breweries at one stage had 6,000 pubs. Wow. We still have big operators that come from those brewers, like Stonegate, like Wetherspoons, like you said. You know, we've got smaller ones in London, like Fuller's and Young's, that own the majority of the successful pubs across the country. Free houses have always been, you know, harder to find and more difficult to run because you don't have the economy of scale. But I love a free house, and I worked for a long time in the managed house business, and it was great to work there too.
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16: It's 3:21 on Wall Street. We do check markets all day long here at Bloomberg. We've got 39 minutes to go ahead of the closing bell with the Dow, the S&P, NASDAQ, all advancing, S&P at a record. And this Bloomberg Business Flash is brought to you by Golden Crest Metals. 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President Trump has left a two-hour meeting on Iran without making a decision on a possible deal. The S&P holding on to a 17-point gain now at a record 75 880, up 0.2%. The Dow's up 354 points, up 0.7, while NASDAQ is up 45, for NASDAQ a gain of 0.2%. The VIX holding above 15, with a 10-year at 4.44%, the 2-year 4.01%, and the 30-year remains at 4.99%. Gold up $61 the ounce, up 1.4%, while West Texas Intermediate crude down 1.4%, $87.61 a barrel. Brent just above $92, down today by 1.8%. Keeping an eye on Gap shares after last night's earnings report, Gap shares down now by 17%. For on-demand news, 24 hours a day, subscribe to Bloomberg News now wherever you get your podcast. I'm Charlie Pellett. Christina and Tim, that is a Bloomberg Business Flash.
0: Hey, thanks for that update, Charlie. I do want to go back to what you mentioned about Dell, because you just can't talk about this enough. Shares were up as much as 35% earlier in the session today. Best day ever, going back to when that company went public. Dell shares up 31% right now. This after the hardware maker gave an outlook for annual sales that far surpassed analyst estimates, fueled by demand for servers that power AI work. We had a great chat last hour with Woo Jin Ho on the Bloomberg Intelligence team. Check it out on our podcast feed if you missed it. Because and he's got a great new note out on Dell.
18: You're just excited about this segment because you said you asked him the best question been asked in like forever.
0: No, I'm not. It's just Woo Jin is so smart and our Bloomberg Intelligence team is so smart.
18: It was actually great. I do recommend it.
0: We got another smart voice on AI.
18: We do. All right, look. We're going to talk about this because despite some early warning signs about application adoption of this technology at some of the big firms, AI is still an attractive prospect for investors, largely benefiting chip makers, memory suppliers, and infrastructure. Joining us now, Stephanie Aliaga. She is JP Morgan Asset Management Global Strategist. All right, Stephanie, so break it down for us. What are the big trends you're seeing driving this investment and why it's still a good prospect?
2: It's been a huge inflection in the demand towards AI that has really come with this new era of agentic AI. But what we're seeing in the markets today, despite the fact that the stock market performance has been remarkable, the semiconductor complex is up 80% since the end of March, which is just remarkable. The exceptionalism has been in earnings. And this is really due to the fact that as everyone is getting ramped up around their agentic processes, they are racing to secure compute. But the thing about this investment today, relative to the investment we saw a year or two ago, all of that investment was really around training models. And we didn't know what the ROI was going to be around training models. But now the demand and the investment is around inference. And we've been proven with agentic coding tools, with like Claude Code, that these tools are going to be very productivity enhancing. So now this CapEx has a lot more runway. And that, we're now suddenly looking at CapEx potentially approaching $1 trillion as early as next year.
0: How do you know we're going to see the ROI when it comes to the investment for inference?
2: Not everyone's going to have the same ROI, and I think that's definitely going to be evident. There won't all be all winners and losers, but the fact that you have, the agency that has been achieved around coding in and of itself is transformative, and it's not the only thing that is going to be automated by AI. It is just the first real proof point. We have these tech firms essentially writing no code themselves. I'm vibe coding myself. I avoided every Python class they tried to throw at me.
0: And you've been successful in vibe coding?
2: Yeah. I think the question is, I've been successful on the research side. Challenge for my employer will eventually be or if employers at large, is what is that ROI look like in the bottom line? And that is a lot more to do than just curious employees playing with these tools, but actually a more systematic rethinking, re-architecturing of labor.
0: Yeah.
2: And that is really yet to come.
0: The reason I asked about the outcome of the vibe coding is because I tried to do some vibe coding. The vibes were bad.
18: I knew that's where this was going.
0: And it didn't
18: the
0: work.
18: The vibes are mediocre at best.
0: I'm still doing this whole show document.
2: It is a new skill to learn.
0: By hand. So yeah. I think I wasn't using the right software. I was just using an enterprise version of ChatGPT. What I need to use is Claude Code.
18: Yeah. Okay, wait. Yeah. But to that point, when we did this show together a little while ago, mm-hmm. you were utilizing some AI tools, I was not, and we were kind of doing it side by side. Yeah. And a lot of times I was able to find the answers faster just going the old school way. And I'm wondering if you can talk to us, I'm seeing a little bit of a disconnect now between what Tim was just talking about, the actual ROI for the product here, because we've got some reporting, Microsoft has canceled a lot of its Claude licensing, Uber Uber, excuse me, Uber burned through its entire 2026 AI budget in 4 months. You've got a Fortune 20 CEO ordering token spending to be dramatically slashed. It seems like there are places it works, but as these companies are discovering, there's a lot of places it's not working, and yet we're seeing this spike in investment on the hard end, on chips, on storage, on memory.
2: So I want to take a step back and, you know, as an economist, like every new technology that enters the scene, and it has this period of, this is the J curve, right? It goes negative in the beginning because you need to spend more money on the technology than it's making for you. People need to figure out how to use the technology. That takes time, self-discovery, business discovery, all of that should be expected. We're just in a market where, yes, so much is relying on AI, so we're rightfully being very, you know, inquisitive and questioning what that ROI is going to be, but we gotta let this thing play out a little bit. You know, you when you first use a new tool, right, you're not gonna be immediately more productive and effective with it until you build your own skills around Claude, until you sit down and workshop agents that work for you and your workflow and your audience. But all of that takes either your own time or it takes your business's time to actually engineer all of that. I think what has challenged these budgets right now is this trend of token maxing, you know? Because AI was so heavily subsidized, you could just use as much as you can. And that was the badge of honor.
18: Throw it all at the wall.
2: Which is great in this, in the context of, we do need to experiment with this. Everyone needs to just get on the bandwagon, you know? But it's not efficient when we're in a world of very tight compute capacity.
0: So it raises the question about that I ask everybody, because nobody knows the answer to this, including former Fed Chair Jay Powell, when he was asked about this all the time, which is the productivity gains that we will see and how people and economists are quantifying those. Right now, how are you quantifying those?
2: In terms of the aggregate data, we don't see a lot of evidence, which is also to be expected.
0: Don't see a lot of evidence for productivity gains?
2: Well, I guess in terms of the broad macro.
0: Like you said, Christina, we're like...
2: In terms of the broad macro.
0: Okay.
2: Because this is the thing, again, put economist hat, right? When you're in the early innings of a transformative technology, you're going to see pockets of significant productivity. You can see it, you hear anecdotes, you have companies, you have the new era of firms that are just founded by one person and they're only one person. You know, all of those are examples of really significant productivity gains. Is that scaled across corporate America? I mean, the tech sector accounts for 50% of the S&P 500. 2% of the labor market and just about 5% of GDP. So, you know, there is a big disconnect there between what is actually diffused in the broad economy. All of that is to come. The early signals do tell us a pretty constructive picture of what is to come. And I will also say, beyond just the innate productivity of all of us being more productive at work, there is the capital investment wave underway. And that, we think, is the most tangible impact on the economy right now, because it's going into the real economy. It's going to real hardware and infrastructure, and that is showing up in the data.
18: Is that why you think we're still seeing that hard investment on the almost the back end of this technology, because they figure that we'll figure out, Tim and I will figure out how to use it at some point, but they want that infrastructure to be there when that moment comes?
2: Well, I think the demand is already there for that infrastructure. I mean, every earnings season, the hyperscalers are saying, you know, our revenues would be higher today if we had the capacity to service it. So demand is accelerating massively. We're still pretty early footholds of usage of these tools. I mean, how many agents do we interact with on a day-to-day basis? How many do you think we will be interacting with in 5-10 years from now? We haven't even gotten into the world of physical AI. Healthcare is often, you know, Jensen Huang, every time he gives an interview, he's like, it's going to be the one industry that is most impacted, and there's no killer healthcare AI stocks just yet, you know, at least in the broad scheme of it all. So there's a lot more to come.
0: Do you have any agents acting on your behalf yet?
2: I have a few, like, research agents I have to call on specifically. But they've been trained, you know, as I would train my own research analyst to prioritize data
0: amazing.
2: Sources.
0: And I've heard different feedback from how effective the work has been. Sometimes it's like, okay, I've heard people say, yeah, it's like kind of an intern, you know, you need to, you know,
18: check its work.
0: Yeah, you need to check the work.
2: You do need to check the work.
0: But they're eager. What would you say? Like, how would you characterize
2: it? So there's this great chart in one of our decks showing hallucination rates by frontier models, and they range from like 25%, the best you can get, to 90% today. Okay. But the trick is, what is so great about these reasoning models is you can just ramp up the reasoning. You can ramp up the iteration. So you have one response that it gives you, right? And then I have it go through a number of skills around fact checking, around voice correcting, around, you know, poking holes at what I've just written. And if you have it iterate and iterate on its own before it even gets to you, what you get is going to look a lot better than the standard, you know, generative AI query that you were using and getting a year ago. So we have made a lot of progress. The question now is around orchestration, right? Because hallucinations will never be zero, nor are they zero for humans, you know? But I think the question is, how can we manage that?
18: I would like to say I hate all of that, but I do understand. All right.
2: It's a crazy world.
18: I want to ask on the bigger scope. The U.S. is still really dominating the high momentum aspects of that AI portfolio, but it's not a big club. Not that many countries are in this portfolio. Are there other places that you can see strategic competition coming up, and what does that mean for the field overall?
2: Yeah. Well, I will say, even though it's not that many countries, the fact that it is more than the U.S. right now is quite important. I mean, in emerging markets, we've looked at this, and if you look at the tech sector weighting in EM relative to the U.S., EM is now more weighted towards tech than the U.S.
18: Oh, wow.
2: Because of the dominance that you've seen in Korea and Taiwan and just a few companies there, right? But it is more than that. The EM Asia complex is so central to so many pieces of the semi ecosystem, and also all of the equipment that is going to be needed around, you know, the peripheral execution and implementation of these tools. And then beyond that, materials, you know, if you're selling copper in this market, like, you're pretty well positioned, right? And a lot of those economies are Latin America. So we have seen a global broadening out of AI. Things are still concentrated in the sense of it all. But I mean, the world outside of AI is a lot less exciting than the structural growth dynamics that we are seeing right now.
0: Is there an area geographically in this world you don't want to be invested in?
2: Well, I think there's some areas that I'm definitely a lot more cautious in. I mean, look, you know, I mentioned Latin America just right now. Like, there's some, like, you know, pockets or resources, you know, resource exports do well. But then, you know, those economies have not been very well equipped at harnessing new technologies or even advancing where the puck is going.
18: Also, a lot of political swings throughout
2: the
18: region.
2: A lot of political swings.
18: Change policy and government support and import, export, all that things.
2: And I think, look, the risk around, you know, the Strait of Hormuz is not just evaporated. And there are some economies that are going to be more impacted. I think Europe definitely isn't as benefiting from being at the frontier of AI, and they're more sensitive to this. So some more caution there. But I think, you know, exposure in the broad sense of it all makes sense in a globally diversified portfolio.
0: Stephanie Aliaga, good to see you.
2: Thank you.
0: Thanks for coming in. Global market strategist at JP Morgan Asset Management in the Bloomberg Interactive Broker Studios on a Friday afternoon. We really appreciate that. Coming up next on Bloomberg Business Week Daily. Yeah, it's that time. We're driving to the close on a day when we're seeing the S&P 500 up more than 0.3%. This is Bloomberg.
3: ABC News, I'm Mike Dubosky. President Trump is laying out his requirements for a short-term peace agreement with Iran.
4: And they include Iran agreeing to never have a nuclear weapon, taking out, terminating all of their mines in the Strait of Hormuz. The enriched uranium then would also be destroyed, and the United States would play a role in having that happen. And no money would be exchanged, the president says, until further notice. That's important because the president has, in public comments, ruled out an easing of sanctions.
3: ABC's Karen Travers at the White House. Iran pushing back, saying, among other things, it's not willing to turn over that enriched uranium. A federal judge has paused the rollout of the Justice Department's anti-weaponization fund as she considers a lawsuit against that controversial effort. And another judge now says the Kennedy Center board violated the law when putting Trump's name on the building and has ordered that name to be removed. This is ABC News.
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7: This is Bloomberg Money Minute. We're seeing gains for stocks even after President Trump left a two-hour meeting on Iran without making a decision on a possible deal, according to reports, including from the New York Times. Toms Capital Investment Management has acquired a stake in spicemaker McCormick, according to sources. The size and purpose of the activist investor's stake, not immediately clear. Universal Music has rejected an unsolicited offer from Bill Ackman's Pershing Square Capital Management, saying it's not in the best interest of shareholders or artists. The board says it's received strong support for its decision from shareholders and other stakeholders. Castle Lake is considering a possible offer for UK-based discount carrier EasyJet. No approach has been made to the board of EasyJet, and there's no certainty any offer for the carrier will materialize. And SpaceX has won a contract for more than $4 billion to build satellites to track foreign aircraft and missiles. It's part of President Trump's Golden Dome defensive shield. Denise Pellegrini, Bloomberg Radio.
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9: From a value perspective, there are inherent fundamental value properties in the market, especially within financials. But you can also buy, Damian, turnaround companies that are, let's say, broken growth stocks that operationally have been broken due to management changes or missteps that actually have a great platform or product. But we really think small cap, small mid cap is going to be a very exciting place the next 10 years. If you add up all the small mid cap companies in the S&P 1000 by their market cap, they all add up to being less than the market cap of Apple, which to me is quite amazing and exciting, because if you're a portfolio manager and a stock picker, you can have tracking error and beat the market. So we think ultimately that we're going to see a little bit of an earnings revision downgrade to the really big stocks that's going to fade into the other 493 stocks in the S&P 500, which will ultimately drive more of a broadening out. Yes, that means yields will probably fall second half of the year, and we're going to have some sort of reprieve from the conflict in the Middle East.
10: Brian, what do you think of international stocks? When you think of emerging market equities, up 23% this year.
9: That's what I say. God bless you. I think it's been an amazing run. You got to think back about this, Damian. After Liberation Day and the hatred for the U.S., everybody, a lot of people left the U.S. Yeah. And then they went to Canada, they went to Europe, they went to emerging markets, and they went on a big run. But currency isn't the only reason why you should buy a particular asset like that, number one. Number two, from a fundamental perspective, what are you buying? What are you buying? What do they make? What are their goods and services?
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16: 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We are on track for a record close for stocks. 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And now let's head over to the First Word breaking news desk for today's afternoon call. Here she is, Jordan Fitzgerald.
11: Thanks, Charlie. The main U.S. averages are higher on the day and holding record highs as traders head into the weekend hoping for a peace deal. The S&P cash is up about 0.3%, with the NASDAQ 100 up roughly 0.4%. Taking a look at the main S&P sectors, tech and financials, the only ones in the green. Turning to the Dow, leading the Dow, we have IBM, Salesforce, and Microsoft, with Walmart, J&J, and Nike lagging the most. Ford shares are up on the day and set for their best month since 2009. Meanwhile, space stocks are slumping, reversing a recent streak of gains after a Blue Origin rocket exploded last night. And meanwhile, SpaceX has secured a $4 billion contract for Golden Dome satellites. Wrapping things up, gold rallies while oil and Bitcoin are in the red, and no major earnings are expected after the bell. My name is Jordan Fitzgerald. All yours, Charlie.
16: All right. I thank you very much, Jordan. Have a great weekend. And to hear live breaking news over your Bloomberg, type Squawk, S-Q-U-A, on your Bloomberg terminal. I'm Charlie Pelleton. That is a Bloomberg Business Flash.
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0: Can you believe it? Christina Ravini? That it's time?
18: I'm still salty that you guys get to play music.
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0: Music.
18: We do not on our TV show. I think it's
0: is that
18: fun.
0: Why? I don't know any of that.
18: We cannot play it on TV. We can only play it on radio.
0: Oh,
18: little,
0: okay.
18: A little insight there. But I think it's fun. It's great. I'm driving to the close. It's
0: yeah, you are.
18: I only somewhat know what that means, but it's great. It's going to be so good.
0: Well, we are just about 17 minutes to the close of U.S. equity trading on this Friday, this holiday shortened trading week, the S&P 500. Up more than 0.3%. We'll round that up to 0.4%. Over the last 5 days, we're up 2% rather on the S&P 500. Tech stocks higher this week too by 2.8%. Again, that's over the last 5 days, even though this is a holiday shortened trading week. I want to talk about the bond market though. I want to bring in Joanna Gallegos, the co-founder of BondBlox Investment Management. The firm has more than $7 billion in assets under management. She joins us here in the Bloomberg Interactive Brokers studio. Welcome, welcome. Happy Friday.
29: Happy Friday.
0: All right. So let's talk a little bit about long-dated U.S. Treasuries.
29: Yeah.
0: The signal that you think...
18: This, by the way, is the thing I always spend my Friday talking about.
0: Listen, the
18: every
0: bond market,
18: bar, long-dated U.S. Treasuries.
0: I mean, that's because you're hanging out with smart people. And that's where the smart money is the bond market. What's it telling us?
29: So it's telling you it always is the measure of risk that people perceive in the economy and in the future economy. And it was above 5% last week. It's now dipped below 5%. So it's moved down a little lower. The 10-year has moved down lower. What you always need to remember about the long side of the curve is it's the most volatile side of the curve. We've even recently shown a bit of research that it's even more volatile and has sort of a less of a return potential than our triple C high yield product. So you really have to remember there's a lot of volatility in the long end, and there's better, more precise ways to manage that in the market. So if you're out in the 30, 20, and 10 year, you're taking significant risk. Not a lot of credit risk, obviously, but you're taking significant risk. So that's what it is.
18: And how are bonds markets, how are investors feeling about inflation, about rates going up, going down? I know especially in Europe and some places in Asia, those are a big concern as well.
29: Yeah, it's a difficult thing to watch. Spreads remain tight, economic growth continue, default rates across corporate bonds are low, yet you're seeing rates rise on inflation fears, and people are consistently concerned that that's going to signal inflation or it's going to weaken our economic growth. We've been through a lot since 2022. The volatility events
18: across the board. That is
29: true. We're getting used to something major every quarter happening to shake our confidence, but quarter after quarter, earnings are coming in strong. These corporations post-pandemic are in really good position fundamentally on their balance sheets. And that's what the bond market's telling you. Although you're seeing those rates rise and you're seeing long-dated treasuries tell you something about concerns, underneath the fundamentals of corporations, the growth of the economy is strong. We also had a great rate hike from 2022, so we've got this big lift in base rates. So there's a lot of income opportunity there that wasn't there before the rate hike. So it's an interesting juxtaposition of trying to get your head around when you see that risk in the long end.
0: What are you seeing in flows right now, big picture? Because, you know, if we think about, the typical asset allocation, the equity market has performed so well that I would imagine there's sort of a FOMO happening with bond investors.
29: It's difficult to look away from those returns in the equity market, but you don't want to lose out on the opportunities that the income that's back in fixed income is providing your portfolio. What people have been using ETFs for in the fixed income space, and was a very big trade in the first quarter, were short duration assets. So this would be short government assets or even short bond portfolio assets. They're a great way to pick up yield without a lot of interest rate risk as you come down. And so you're you're always going to see that flight to safety in ETF flows. Mm. What we are talking to clients about is, you know, you really should at this point, given, you know, the pickup you can get in spread in credit, is move away from just short government into credit product. Be smart about it. You can be targeted. You can do intermediate corporate credit, or even in high yield, which has a really low duration. You want to compensate yourself for the extra yield you're getting by moving into credit and away from treasury.
18: So you're still bullish on credit, even as borrowing gets more expensive.
29: When you now you can buy credit in ETFs in a more precise way. You can buy credit that has, you know, different duration exposure. So you can buy credit that will at least allow you to participate in the higher quality side of high yield. And I think that that's why we think that credit shouldn't be, you know, kind of thrown out with the bathwater, and to stay, you know, short in treasury and government exposures during these times.
0: Yeah. Kevin Warsh effect. I'm just curious about how you're looking at what the card that he's being dealt right now, which is, I think, listen, a challenge for any Fed chair to go in an environment where there are still concerns about inflation, and the president wants you to cut rates, and there seems to be, is it fair to say it's a stalemate with this war in Iran?
18: I think
0: I'm looking at Christina right now.
18: It's not moving. It's not moving. Yeah. Like there, this is not a solution.
0: A ceasefire would be like, I know the president said that people in the Strait will be going home soon, but
18: this is deja vu all over again. Yeah. I mean, we hit this almost like clockwork every weekend. There is not a lot of progress, and mostly there is not progress on the big outlying issues between those two. So I think stalemate is fair.
0: Okay, thank you. So I'll call it a stalemate, and we still see oil above $88 a barrel, 92 if you're looking at
29: below 100.
0: It is below 100.
29: That was the chat. Up more than
0: 50% this year. So I mean, that's tough for the new Fed chair.
29: Yeah.
0: How does he deal with it?
29: I think he's still processing. I think that.

0: to show some of their displeasure with that brinksmanship. So he's going to have to process through everything as the stalemate continues and the expectations of lower rates, given, you know, the continued growth. But those things are really difficult to do under the geopolitical circumstances.
1: Okay, just a few seconds here.
0: Yeah.
1: How do you think the markets react if you don't hear from the new Fed chair as much as you heard from the last Fed chair? He's talked about not coming out and speaking as often as you heard from Jay Powell when the Fed makes these decisions.
0: I would say that the market has been dealing with a ton of uncertainty and difficult information that may not be processed in the typical way it has in the past. So I would think, again, you want to look at the bond market's going to tell you the true feeling.
2: 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The closing bell is next.
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3: This is a Bloomberg Money Minute. Just a lot of positivity on Wall Street for much of the day today after yesterday's record closing highs. Dell shares surging today. That's after the company gave an outlook for annual sales that far surpassed analyst estimates, fueled by demand for servers that power artificial intelligence work. Gap shares, though, plunging, the company lowering its sales outlook due to struggles with its product mix. Apparently, brands had varied performance. Gap's namesake brand making progress, but Athleta, Banana Republic, and Old Navy missed analyst estimates. Southwest Airlines revising its longtime policy for plus-size travelers to buy two seats, then apply for a refund for one after their trip. Now Southwest says airline reps at the airport are now able to give overweight customers an extra seat for free if it's available. And where's the best restaurant in the nation? Chicago Smith has been named the best restaurant in the country by a group of specialists at a San Pellegrino and Acqua Panna-sponsored event. Denise Pellegrini, Bloomberg Radio.
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2: It is Bloomberg Business Week Daily. That is not Carol Masser. That's Christina Ruffini. She is, it's almost her bedtime because she has to get up at, what time do you get up? Like 1 a.m. on Friday morning, Saturday morning?
1: No. That's only when a war starts do I get up at 1 a.m., which is not an infrequent occurrence. Exactly. No, I usually, my alarm goes off at like 3:15. I'm usually in the office by 4.
2: Okay, that's for the 7 a.m. edition of Bloomberg This Week. David Gura, Christina Ruffini, Lisa Mateo. It's on Bloomberg Television. It's on Bloomberg Radio. Do not miss it. 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We listen
1: sometimes.
2: Every week.
1: Thank you. Sometimes we rope you into coming in.
2: You do sometimes. Not this weekend though.
1: You're free this weekend.
2: I will be at home. I will be sending in notes. Though.
1: Okay. Actually, yes, please. I think what David and I really need on our Saturday mornings is Tim Stenovek grams directly to our phone. So please give us live feedback. Well, my mother does as the show is going on. You might as well join in.
2: Wow. Oh, but she's on the East Coast now, right?
18: Yeah, she's on the East Coast.
2: Okay, good. That would be very early. Listen, what people don't

0: want this weekend are issues with New Jersey Transit, and that happened earlier today. Amtrak and New Jersey Transit trains to and from New York's Penn Station have resumed with residual delays and cancellations after a fire near the Hudson River Tunnels disrupted service across the Northeast early on Friday. Earlier, both transit agencies were forced to suspend trains in and out of the nation's busiest passenger rail hub. There was a blaze aboard an Amtrak work train. It broke out in the middle of the night around 1:30 a.m. on track 11. That's just outside of Penn Station. That's according to the FDNY. More than 100 firefighters responded. They battled heavy smoke, electrical hazards. The tunnel was, it's a confined space. They were able to extinguish the fire by around 4 a.m.
1: I mean, that's really crazy. One of the reasons I pay an insane amount for rent is because of fears of just getting into the city when these transportation lines have issues. And they're so crowded and so many people depend on them. And one little thing like this, I mean, it's not little, it sounds very serious, but can really wreak havoc on the city and how people get in and out. I mean, you commute.
0: I do. And unfortunately, the subways had a lot of issues this morning as well. But I was able to get into the city. I was actually coming from downtown earlier today into the office, and the 6 train wasn't running, so I ended up jumping on a city bike to get up here, which
1: I missed that visual.
0: I mean, but it is the reason why I always have my bike helmet with me, because it is the best way to get around the city. And I mean,
1: that's very responsible and safe of you.
0: Well, the traffic is crazy. And yeah, I mean, everyone knows. New Yorkers know that that is the way to get around. We should note there is some politics to this, too, though, because the issues at New Jersey Transit, at Amtrak, come as President Trump aims to renovate Penn Station in a classical style. It's a multi-billion dollar rehab. It includes a new grand entrance on 8th Avenue. The federal government is expected to direct $8 billion to overhaul the station. That's according to the Transportation Secretary, Sean Duffy, who said that earlier this month in a congressional hearing.
1: This has been a long simmering issue of President Trump. A longtime New York City resident has hated on how ugly Penn Station is for a while. Part of those renderings include a large seal of the president and the president's name. As we know, he likes to put his name on things. But as we're learning this morning, a court has overturned and said he needs to remove his name from the Kennedy Center. So we will see if those plans go into place, if the Trump seal and his name persist in the new Penn Station.
0: Do you think the president, that name, the courts say a lot of things. Is the name going to come off?
1: That's the thing. I mean, and this is an administration that does what it wants to do regardless of legal findings, or finds a way around it, or just persists. So I am skeptical that, and this is a question we ask of almost every lawmaker, especially Democrats we have on our show, is there really anything anyone can do to stop this administration at this point?
0: Hey, I just want to draw everyone's attention. Sorry, I know you were talking about politics, but we have some stocks that are moving in the market right now. Intel shares are down right now. Just a sudden drop in Intel shares. I'm looking for the exact reason why. I can't see it, but down now by about 4.8%. Remember, this is a stock that has just surged this year. It's still up 212% so far this year. It's, you know, more than $78 to the upside. But shares, just in the last few minutes of trading, we did see a turn to the downside. In terms of how the overall markets look, though, yeah, we're still seeing a lot of green on the screen. The S&P 500 up more than 0.2%, the Dow up 0.6%, the NASDAQ up 0.3%. Coming up next on Bloomberg Business Week Daily, it is our cross-platform coverage of the market close. The closing bell starts right now.
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4: The Closing Bell, Bloomberg's comprehensive cross-platform coverage of the U.S. market close, starts right now.
5: We're about 2 minutes away from the end of the trading day. Katie Greifeld and Scarlett Fu, she's in for Romain Bostic, here to help take us through the closing bell. It's a global simulcast. We're joined now by Tim Stenovic.
0: What did you guys do with Romain?
5: I don't know where he is. We asked him where he was going.
6: He
5: did not get an answer. Carol Masser isn't here either.
0: Maybe they went on vacation without us.
5: That's so sweet.
7: We don't need to know. We're happy to be here in their stead. I will try not to embarrass the company here as we do our stellar simulcast.
5: Well, I like to imagine they're both watching fondly right now. And let's talk a little bit about today, Tim, because it looks like we're going to finish in the green on this Friday. We're looking at gains of about 5% for the month of May.
0: Yeah, it's just wild. wild to just to look back at the last 9 weeks on the S&P 500. I'm going to go through some of these as my gainers later, but the numbers that we're seeing in today's trade are kind of mind-boggling. I mean, we'll leave Dell out of the conversation, but double-digit gains for NetApp, ServiceNow, IBM, Hewlett-Packard Enterprise, Workday, Supermicro, Robinhood, and Oracle. You know, 10 stocks in the S&P 500 up more than 10% today. It's crazy.
7: I mean, I'm looking at the fact that we have these headlines crossing the terminal. The president has left a meeting with his top officials. 2 hours, no deal, and still the markets are green. You know, the markets are still bullish on some sort of a deal happening, despite all evidence to the contrary. So that's what I'm tracking. Yet again, another day here on a Friday.
6: All they need to hear is there's some kind of AI connection. And that brings me to Ford. Ford is up for a ninth straight day. Eighth straight day. But at this point, who's counting? The stock up another 5%. It's the next AI play, Katie.
5: Yeah, it's pretty amazing to see that AI sort of wrecking ball roll around the markets. And these different names certainly has shined upon Ford. Let's talk about where we're going to close out on this Friday, the final trading day of May. The S&P 500 looks like we're going to finish about 0.2% higher, just shy of 7,600 on the S&P 500. The NASDAQ higher by about 0.2% as well. The Dow Jones leading the charge here, but again, it's price weighted, so who knows. You take a look at the little guys, the Russell 2000 actually sitting this rally out, declining a little bit on the day, but overall, another positive day on Wall Street, Tim.
0: Even though the S&P 500 was higher and there were some notable names and some big names that moved higher, again, market cap weighted index. So this is the one we look at, Scarlett. Mm. You had only 200 stocks roughly move higher in the S&P today, about 300 move lower. So you had more decliners than gainers, even though it was in the green.
6: And I love that you brought that up because you set up the IMAP perfectly. When you look at these S&P 500 split into 11 industry groups, there's only two sectors that finished in the green. Tech, which is, of course, the biggest weight in the S&P 500, up almost 2%. Financials up half of 1%. Everything else, nine sectors, including the smallest ones, all finishing in the red. For the month, it's a similar story. Only three sectors finishing in the green, with tech up 16%. For the month of May, and that has lifted the S&P 500 to a 5.2% advance for the month.
0: Oh, and Scarlett, you set me up perfectly for my tech-focused gainers
6: like
0: today.
6: This.
7: All right, you two.
0: All right, look at this. Well, you know, we do host a show together on Tuesdays at noon
5: that
0: everybody
5: called?
0: Should tune into. It's called Bloomberg Crypto.
5: Oh.
0: Dell Technology shares. Can you believe this today, guys?
5: I literally cannot.
0: 33% to the upside. The stock is up more than 200% this year. We know the story by now. Shares surged after the company gave an outlook for annual sales that far surpassed analyst estimates. The demand for servers that power AI revenue in the fiscal year ending January of 2027 will be about $167 billion, including $60 billion from the sale of AI servers. That tops analysts' average estimate of $142.1 billion. I also wanted to take a look at what shares of Micron did today. They rose in the session up more than 5%. This after Susquehanna raised its price target to a street high view of $1,750. That was from $600. It's at $971 right now. So we were all talking about the view of UBS earlier this week, and that mm-hmm. helped propel Micron to a $1 trillion market cap. Well, this takes out what had been that street high from earlier this week. That was on Tuesday.
5: Amazing.
0: I believe. And shares of Micron up more than 5%. Also, another gainer in the S&P 500, this one I believe is the second best performer, NetApp. This rallied today 22.4%. The data storage provider reported its latest earnings. Analysts said the report is a strong print from the company, showing strong growth with upgrades to consensus expected.
5: And I have great news, actually. We're going to be speaking to the CEO on the close at about 4:20 p.m. today. So
0: funny how that works. I just set you up perfectly for that.
5: Incredible. Again, like we planned this.
0: Yeah.
5: Amazing.
0: We're so good.
5: Yeah.
0: All right, Christina, this is where you take away the cringe.
7: I feel so left
0: the three
7: out.
0: Of us.
7: All right, I'm Debbie Downer today. My job is decliners. And I want to start with one that was unexpected, and that's Costco. You know, it's down, it's at about 4% now. It was as much as 5% earlier today. The company reported actually higher than expected earnings, but it wasn't enough, apparently, to impress investors. But hey, those investors could end up happy anyway soon, because there's rumors of a potential special dividend coming in the coming months. So that, of course, could spark a rally of those Costco stocks. So stand by and have faith, Tim, in that $1.50 hot dog.
0: I'm all about the peanut butter pretzels at Costco,
7: but of course you are. Ooh. All right. The other one I'm looking at is Eli Lilly has had a bit of a ride today. It's down as much as 2% at one point. This comes after this back and forth with CVS. You know, the drug giant and prescription plan giant provider was going to restrict access to Lilly's obesity shot Zepbound. But Lilly agreed to cut the prices it charges many of those health plans under the CVS umbrella. And that decision by CVS was reversed. And again, still uncertainty. That combined with uncertainty over the Trump administration's import drug policy seems to be putting the stock a bit on a back foot. It's especially problematic in light of this most favored nation status. It could complicate Eli Lilly's ability to do drug rollouts in places like Japan and elsewhere. And then finally, we are falling into the gap. We are back to the gap, Tim. We've talked about the gap already today. Really down as much as 17% earlier today on a weak sales outlook. Parts of that portfolio have been struggling for a while, but until now, Old Navy had kind of been the light that was carrying the rest of that portfolio. Old Navy reported a bad earnings, and so you saw that stock kind of tumble, despite the fact that some of the other sectors, including Gap, were doing a bit better during this reporting sector. I don't know if you guys are aware in Old Navy or Gap or Athleta.
6: No. I mean, the Gap, I thought, would do pretty well because of that collaboration with celebrity designers, including Victoria Beckham, which apparently sold out and did really well.
7: Agreed. There was something I wanted for a couple different drops, and they were all done. So I was like, oh, Gap will be doing great. But ironically, Old Navy apparently lagging and pulling the rest of it down.
8: Yeah, pretty interesting there. I also really like Athleta, but I feel like I might be alone in that because athleisure isn't hot anymore. But anyway, terrible day for Gap. Let's talk a little bit about what happened in fixed income land in the Treasury market. Very quiet overall, as you can see. We're talking about very, very slight declines when it comes to the yield picture. When it comes to 30-year yields, maybe moving up a hair. But I think I'm going to go ahead and call that unchanged, Tim.
0: All right. Well, not unchanged is the wealth of some of the founders, or I should say the founders of Anthropic, because that latest funding round has now given Dario and Daniela Amade, the founders, co-founders of this company, they own less than 1% of Anthropic. They're now worth $8 billion. So now this latest funding round, each, they're worth $8 billion each, has added the company's seven founders to the ranks of the world's 500 richest people. It's the most from one company to be added in a single day in a Bloomberg Billionaires Index history. They all own less than 1% of the company, but now this round of funding that we've been talking about all day, they raised $65 billion at a valuation of close to $1 trillion. You know, I got all those founders as part of the Bloomberg Billionaires Index.
8: I feel like we should point out that Dario and Daniela are siblings, which is amazing. And
6: their parents must be so proud.
8: I was going to say, do you think
7: I'm going to have a long talk with my brother and how he has failed me in my evaluation and elevation to the billionaires list?
0: I didn't think you were going to go there, Katie. I thought you were going to go to Jack Clark.
8: No.
0: Do you know that he was a former technology reporter for Bloomberg News?
8: I didn't know that.
0: And now he's a billionaire, founder of Anthropic.
8: There's hope for all of us.
6: Those people who work for Anthropic and are getting equity, they're all going to come out of this doing pretty well. So
0: yeah, they're going to be fine.
6: That's why.
0: All right, what do you guys got?
6: Much pursued job. All right. In terms of the story we have, it's kind of tied to this, which is Anthropic and all the other large language models are making the traditional rite of passage for college students to get internships very difficult because a lot of the businesses, small businesses in particular, that used to bring on interns to learn the tricks of the trade are no longer doing that. They're basically relying on AI instead to perform the tasks that they used to hand off to interns. So now the few places that do offer internships, it's incredibly competitive. So, Katie, I know your child hasn't been born yet, but you better start signing her up for internships.
8: You know, the way I'm thinking about it, I just hope by the time that, you know, I've produced this child and she turns 18 or something, that the higher education landscape, we're going to figure it out. We're going to sort through all of this AI turnover and existential dread, and maybe everything will be fine. Tim, how
7: Carly,
8: do you
7: did
8: feel?
7: You not think Katie had enough stress in her life right now? We
6: I
7: want
6: know,
7: to add that
6: I
7: on
6: know.
7: Top of everything else she's been thinking about.
6: I shouldn't have said that, but, you know, as a mother, that's
8: great.
6: Where your mind goes.
8: Yeah, no, it is pretty, I don't know, dire. And it does fit into this broader conversation we've been having about, you know, what is the impact of AI going to be in the workforce, whether or not you're going to see sort of a hollowing out and what the pipeline for some of those higher ranking roles looks like if you do have AI replacing a lot of these entry level jobs.
0: I expect a full report on Monday after this weekend. We can all spend the weekend thinking about it and figuring it out.
8: Wonderful.
0: All right. Have a great weekend, everybody.
6: You too.
0: That is
6: going
0: to do it for our cross-platform coverage. The end of a holiday shortened trading week. But don't worry, we will all be back. Well, I guess maybe a few of us will be back on Monday. Same
6: time. It was
0: time.
6: A long, short week.
7: Have fun. I will be off.
0: This is Bloomberg.
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0: It is Bloomberg Business Week Daily. That was our cross-platform coverage. Scarlett in for Romaine. Christina Ruffini is here for Carol Masser. The S&P 500 finished the day higher by 0.2%. The NASDAQ up by 0.2%. The Dow up by 0.7%. One thing that we haven't actually talked about today, which is really surprising, is Ebola. And it actually hasn't even really been on the radar of traders, it seems like.
7: It is kind of crazy. And it's also amazing how quickly this story peaks and then goes right back to the bottom of the stories list, not just for us, but, you know, I listen to a million different outlets in the morning before I come in, and it wasn't on almost any of the things I was listening to this morning, because so far I think people feel like it is contained to the region where it is happening, but that's not how infectious diseases work, and especially at a time when public health is having some fundamental structural issues, especially between the U.S. and the WHO and things like that. And this is just a really tricky, very deadly disease, and it's hard to contain in a power world without a lot of health infrastructure. It's something that really matters and that I'm surprised you're not seeing reflected more places.
0: For more, I want to bring in Dr. Amish Adalja, senior scholar at the Johns Hopkins Center for Health Security at the Bloomberg School of Public Health. He joins us here in the Bloomberg Interactive Brokers studio. We should note the Bloomberg School of Public Health, it is supported by Michael R. Bloomberg, founder of Bloomberg LP, the parent company of Bloomberg Radio. Dr. Adalja, good to see you. Good to have you back. Last time you were here, we were talking about hantavirus, and there were some headlines about Ebola at this point. Just today, a Kenyan high court temporarily blocking the government from approving a deal with the U.S. to establish an Ebola quarantine facility in the country after a human rights group said the plan posed, quote, grave health risk to the public. Was this the right move of the United States to try to keep Ebola out of the U.S.?
9: It was the opposite of the right move, because what we know is that we have a whole network of places that can take care of Ebola patients that were built exactly for that purpose.
0: Here in the U.S.?
9: In the U.S. There's at least 13 of them. There's one right here in New York City at Bellevue, and they've taken care of Ebola patients before. They drill on this. They train on this. This is what they're actually designed for. That's what millions of dollars were spent to create. And it makes no sense to have them lie fallow, and you try to create something ad hoc in Kenya, which is going to deliver nowhere near the standard of medical care necessary to take care of Ebola patients.
7: And there's also a concern about the people who are going to staff these centers. We're getting something like 3 days of training versus people who've studied containment for years. And someone else was saying there's another concern that, to your point, it might actually make it worse, because if one of these volunteers were to accidentally get exposed or potentially exposed, they might be disinclined to report that so that they can go home at the end of their tenure rather than they themselves then getting stuck at the same facility.
9: Correct. There's lots of different hazards that occur. Not only does it encourage people to not report any kind of exposure, it also will disincentivize people from going to the outbreak zone to extinguish the outbreak. And we know the only way to end this is to actually end it at its source, to get resources to the DRC so that this ceases to be an issue for anyone.
0: There was a comment that the Secretary of State, Marco Rubio, made earlier this week at the cabinet meeting that got my attention. He said, quote, "We cannot and will not allow any cases of Ebola to enter the United States." That seems like a really difficult thing to control. Like, saying that kind of sets you up for, like, wait a second.
9: But it sort of says that they're fixated on this number of zero.
0: It reminds me of 2020 in the COVID pandemic.
9: Exactly. It's kind of a distraction, because we know that there may be exposures from doctors, for example, that go there. And that means that those people are not going to be repatriated, because it's going to blemish that record of zero. And I think this is kind of putting politics ahead of medical care. This is not something that makes any sense. As I talked about earlier, those Ebola treatment centers in the United States, they've taken care of multiple Ebola patients during the 2013-2014 outbreak. They had no secondary cases. It was done safely.
7: And with pretty good outcomes, right? I remember, I think most of them that were treated here did recover, correct?
9: Almost all. Only one person died. That person was transferred very late, but everybody survived. These are the top-notch places. It's like if you had a stroke, you want to go to a comprehensive stroke center. So if you have Ebola, you want to be at one of these biocontainment units. That's exactly what they're made for, and it makes no sense, zero sense, to just have them sitting there doing nothing.
0: How do we, or what do we get wrong about Ebola? And the way I use the term we, I just mean like lay people and the way we think about how contagious it is, how deadly it is. I think a lot of people think it's this far off disease.
9: Well, I think what people get wrong is mistaking deadliness, headline grabbingness, scariness for contagion. So yes, Ebola is contagious, but not very contagious. You get it only from exposure to blood and body fluids, and that's blood and body fluids from people that are actually sick. So when you're looking at it from a pathogen perspective, that's not very efficient transmission from person to person. So it takes very simple measures to stop an Ebola outbreak. It's just that in that area of the DRC, they can't even do that right now, and this outbreak has had a 4-week at least head start. But Ebola doesn't find many countries hospitable because of how constrained it is when it gets from person to person. But it's always going to grab headlines. It's always deadly and dangerous. But on a pound-for-pound basis, it's not something that qualifies as a pandemic threat.
7: One of the reasons transmission is hard to stop in some of these places is because you're fighting not only the virus replicating, but you're fighting the replication of misinformation and disinformation a lot of times. How much of an impact is the lack of USAID structure in a lot of these places? These volunteers who, even if they're not healthcare professionals, would have reported back to the Capitol, would have called someone in Kinshasa and say, we're seeing cases. Just that infrastructure to distribute information, how big of an impact do you think that's having on the spread of this disease?
9: I think initially, if USAID was on the ground there, this virus would not have had that 4-week head start. It might not have been that USAID diagnosed it, but they would have said something is up here, and that would have alerted people to bring more resources to try and investigate what's going on. So that's definitely the case. But there is massive amounts of disinformation. This is an area that had an Ebola outbreak several years ago that was marked by people being killed, by Doctors Without Borders having facilities burned. That same thing is happening now. I think there's at least
7: three of them.
9: So this is very, very difficult to deal with. It's very dangerous. And there was lots of disinformation, people who don't believe that Ebola is actually a thing. That's all going to complicate this. And that's why it's going to probably take months to get a handle on it.
0: How is Ebola treated? And I ask that with the context of also the question about vaccinations and if those are being developed.
7: Maybe how should Ebola be treated? Because we know it's treated a couple different ways.
9: So the mainstay is just supportive care, and it's not just supportive care. It's IV fluids, it's electrolyte replacement, it's fixing the dehydration, controlling the fever, controlling the vomiting. That goes a long way to decreasing mortality. We do have specific antibodies that we give people for a different strain of Ebola. There are six species of Ebola. The one that's causing this outbreak now is a rarer strain for which we don't have specific antibodies for and we don't have a vaccine for, but we've been able to stop Ebola outbreaks in the absence of those countermeasures for a very, very long time. It's really just about making sure resources are there. And there will be clinical trials. There will be experimental drugs tried on this species of Ebola, and that's already ongoing. The American that's in Germany right now being treated is getting a treatment, a monoclonal antibody.
7: Dr. Dalja, thank you so much for joining us. I think we're going to keep having you on. Hopefully, we'd like to see this under control, but I think we've got a while yet to go.
9: Yes, I think it's going to be months.
7: Oh, gosh. All right.
0: Months, and like, where are we on the curve, do you think?
9: I think we don't even have full situational awareness. We don't actually know how big it actually is because this had lots of momentum before anybody even got there to really survey what was going on.
0: Dr. Amish Adalja from the Johns Hopkins Center for Health Security at the Bloomberg School of Public Health. He's a senior scholar there. He joins us here in the Bloomberg Interactive Brokers studio. 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He's Bloomberg News Senior Investigative Reporter. 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
16: This president has fumbled this entire war in a most magnificent way. The fact that we're paying almost $2 more per gallon for gas, the fact that we've doubled diesel costs for my farmers in Wisconsin, doubled the cost of airline fuel, spent over $90 billion on this war, and we may not even get to where we were with the deal we had under President Obama. I wish I could tell you there was any clarity with this, but with Donald Trump, there's rarely clarity.
15: Well, Congressman, with that said, and I know you've been clear calling this the president's unnecessary war with Iran, if we were in a world in which you were advising the White House, would you withdraw forces now? Or do you need to continue that pressure to find a diplomatic solution?
16: Yeah, you know, the problem is they went into this without a plan. We had constituents that were caught over there. Clearly, there was no plan. We dealt very directly with some people on that. There's no plan on how to get out of this. They didn't really anticipate what was going to happen at the Straits of Hormuz. And we're not just affecting American consumers, but some of our best trading partners around the country, South Korea, Japan, they don't have natural energy sources. 70% of their energy comes through the Straits of Hormuz. We're hurting those people that are buying things directly from the United States, which hurts American companies. I just think Donald Trump has to, I know it's hard, but put the ego aside. You know, he is the narcissist in chief, and try to understand that this has been a complete debacle and that we've got to reverse course as quickly as possible.
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17: It's 4:21 on Wall Street. We do check markets all day long here at Bloomberg. Another winning week, 9 in a row for the S&P 500 index. We head into the weekend with the S&P at a record 7580, up 16 points today. That was a gain of 0.2%. The Dow up 363 on the Dow, a gain there of 0.7%. NASDAQ was up 55 for the NASDAQ Composite Index, a gain of 0.2%. 10-year at 4.43% with a 2-year 4.00%. And the 30-year wraps up the week below 5%, 4.97% on the 30-year. Spot gold up $49 the ounce to $45.45, up 1.1%, while West Texas Intermediate crude oil down 1.2%, $87.86 for a barrel of WTI. 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Treasury Secretary Scott Bessent is suggesting the Trump administration could remove some sanctions on Iran depending on how matters proceed in the current standoff with Tehran. Now asked whether the U.S. would keep its financial and economic embargo on Iran going, Bessent said, quote, "We'll see." He spoke in a question and answer session after delivering prepared remarks at the Reagan National Economic Forum in Simi Valley, California. Uber will be offering a new ride-sharing service for the FIFA World Cup tournament, shuttling fans home for less than $50 each. Those attending games at MetLife Stadium in New Jersey this summer will be able to book a ride leaving the venue using Uber Shuttle, where a seat will cost $49. The price for those leaving from stadiums in Dallas, Boston, and Miami will be $45. Recapping, stocks higher, S&P up 16, wrapping up the week at 75.80, up by about 0.3%. 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I'm Charlie Pelleton. That is a Bloomberg Business Flash.
0: Hey, thanks for that update, Charlie. Do appreciate it. We continue our coverage of the Epstein files. Former Attorney General Pam Bondi rebuffed questions about President Trump's involvement in the department's handling of files from its investigation of accused sex trafficker Jeffrey Epstein. This according to Democratic lawmakers. Lawmakers, though, still have questions, and so do we. We're going to ask them of Jason Leopold. He's Bloomberg News senior investigative reporter. He's the author of the FOIA Files newsletter. It comes out each Friday. 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Jason also hosts the podcast Disclosure. Jason joining us from L.A. Hey, Jason. So the challenge for Democrats right now, and maybe some Republicans, but, you know, we saw what happened to Tom Massey from Kentucky.
7: John Cornyn.
0: And John Cornyn as well.
18: Yeah.
0: Is to get answers about what the Justice Department did with regard to the Epstein files and the rollout and the redactions. Did they get anything from Pam Bondi today?
18: Nothing. I mean, nothing substantive. I mean, I think the one takeaway that really stuck out for me was the fact that she said that, you know, Blanche handled all the publication, you know, the publication of the files. I mean, she didn't necessarily throw Blanche under the bus, but she says that was all Blanche, you know, is doing in terms of the rollout of the files, publication of the files. That kind of stuck out for me because I think we've been trying to get a sense about what was happening behind the scenes, particularly at the Justice Department. And, you know, I did hit on that last year, and we discussed that as it related to the review of the files before the passage of the Epstein Files Transparency Act. Overall, I mean, we still need to see a transcribed interview, but in her opening statement, she did, you know, acknowledge that there were redaction errors, that this was labor intensive, you know, from the documents that I obtained through the FOIA last year. We know they spent over $1 million, had 1,000 FBI agents and other personnel reviewing it. But there are still many, many unanswered questions.
7: There's also many, many pages we still haven't seen. Estimates are around 2 million pages that are still unreleased despite this congressional action. Do we know what hasn't gotten out? Are there things particular? Are there holes that you know are there? And anything we know about what we haven't seen?
18: Yeah, there's 2.5 million pages that have not been released, and the Justice Department has no intention of releasing. I wrote about this a couple of weeks ago in my newsletter. You know, behind the scenes, they're essentially saying that, you know, these records, these 2.5 million pages of records, essentially deal with deliberative issues, attorney-client work product, and cannot be released. What they are doing on another side, when journalists like myself then request certain records, is that they're saying they can't release anything because it relates to an ongoing investigation. And I think that's one part which is still very confusing. On the one hand, you have Todd Blanche saying, well, you know, if anyone comes to us, we'll certainly investigate, or an investigation will remain open as in quotes. But on the other, you know, on the flip side of that, then they're saying they won't release anything because of an ongoing investigation that's taking place. But we just don't know what that is. But there are holes. There's a lot of files that have been released in January and December, where it relates to certain investigations that have taken place, but then it just cuts off, right? So there are investigations that DHS started with regard to Epstein's travels back and forth to U.S. Virgin Islands. There's the DEA Organized Crime Drug Enforcement Task Force investigation that I wrote about back in March related to club drugs, and Epstein and his associates were involved in that. And it just, the documents just cut off. You know, there are no further documents, but we do know additional documents exist. So it's my understanding, and as I reported a couple of weeks ago, these other 2.5 million, some of the files in these other 2.5 million pages of documents that have not been released relate to investigations that targeted other individuals where Epstein was referenced, where he wasn't the primary target.
1: I want to turn now to something completely different. It is FOIA Friday, and there's always some fun in the FOIA files. There's this report that President Trump wanted to take the Eisenhower Executive Office Building. Now, for those of you who've been blissfully allowed to spend less time on the executive complex than I have, this is the big building right next to the White House. This is actually where, mm-hmm. if you say I work at the White House, this is where most people actually work. It is huge. It's very pretty. It's this kind of gray, like muddled stone. It doesn't really gleam, but the architecture, it's like a French style building. It's got a domed roof. It's very, very pretty. Trump described it as one of the most beautiful buildings anywhere in the world, but you have to get past the color because the stone they used was really, really ugly color. It's granite, right? But it's not like sparkly granite. It's like very dull, unpolished granite because that's historically what was available at the time. That was the building material they had to build this building. Tell us what Trump, the president, would like to do with that building and why that might be a problem.
18: Well, he wants to paint it white. I get the Rolling Stones song in my head, paint it black. But no, he wants to paint it white. And essentially what he wants to do is he wants it to match the facade of the White House. And this is just, this may seem like not a big deal. It's actually a really big deal, as I found out through the documents that I obtained from FOIA from
1: it can cause structural problems with the granite, right?
18: Exactly. And but this is part of a beautification project, particularly in the lead up to the 250th anniversary of America, and that Trump has been kind of taking charge of. It's the ballroom, right? The ballroom that they want to build, the arch in D.C., a visitor screening facility, the Eisenhower Executive Office Building, and he's trying to fast track all of this. And from the documents that I obtained, you see who from the White House working with some of these other agencies. And how they really are trying to fast track this.
0: Well, it is the topic of the latest edition of the FOIA Files newsletter. You can get it at Bloomberg.com/newsletters. If you do not already subscribe, Jason Leopold is the man behind it. He's Bloomberg News senior investigative reporter and the author of the FOIA Files newsletter. Jason, always good to check in with you, especially on Friday. Have a great weekend.
18: Yes.
0: Do you want to get to some breaking news? SpaceX has won a contract for more than $4 billion to build satellites to track foreign aircraft and missiles as part of President Trump's Golden Dome defensive shield. Sana Pashankar is a Bloomberg News space reporter. Sana joins us from the Washington, D.C. area. Sana, what did you learn about SpaceX and the Golden Dome in this scoop?
19: Totally. So essentially, SpaceX has won a contract where they will be developing satellites that track airborne targets, like foreign aircraft and cruise missiles. So anything that's flying through the air, they are going to be developing satellites that track those, detect those, and then, alert the military authorities that need to know about them. Historically, the military has used ground-based sensors and aircraft, military aircraft, to monitor the skies. But by kind of putting that detection capability in space, you can see more, you have less blind spots, and it's actually less risky because, you know, satellites are a little bit harder to target than moving aircraft.
1: So is the theory that this would integrate with pre-existing structures like NORAD, NORTHCOM? You know, Cheyenne Mountain is not just a part of movie lore. It's an actual thing. My dad used to work there where the job was to do exactly
0: this. Did you get to go to...
1: I did, and it was really cool. Yep, okay, we absolutely did get to go inside the mountain. It was very cool. How does this integrate with the system that already exists? And is there a back end of this where if they track these things and there is an incoming thing identified by these new technologies, how will the U.S. respond?
19: Yeah, so they are working to basically integrate space-based capabilities, you know, a lot of ground-based capabilities through kind of this command and control group, which is a group of a couple of different companies, including Palantir, Anduril, and actually SpaceX, to integrate space-based capabilities and all these things across the United States. That's actually a separate part of Golden Dome that SpaceX is involved in. They're involved in multiple fronts. That's what we're kind of learning over time. But exactly how those will be integrated, you know, with the different commands, as you're mentioning, is not really known. You know, we're getting fewer and fewer. We're getting some details about Golden Dome recently, but, you know, still is, including the exact architecture, is not really well known.
0: Sana, going to have to leave it there. But thanks so much for jumping on and joining us on this breaking news. Congratulations on the scoop. Once again, SpaceX wins a $4 billion contract for U.S. Golden Dome satellites. I can't check SpaceX stock because, well, that has not gone public yet. The expectation is next month, $1.8 trillion valuation. We'll, of course, have everything SpaceX here on Bloomberg Business Week Daily. Sana Pashankar, Bloomberg News, space reporter with The Scoop. Coming up next on Bloomberg Business Week Daily, the president of Grambling State University.
20: News. I'm Mike Tabusky. Iranian officials say President Trump is mischaracterizing what's in a short-term peace proposal between the two countries. Neither side so far has officially signed off on the agreement, with sticking points around Iran's nuclear program and the Strait of Hormuz.
21: That really does put back into question how serious this potential deal is. And right now, based on the rhetoric coming from Tehran, it doesn't seem like it's even close to being over the finish line.
20: ABC's Christiane Cordero. One miner has been rescued in Laos, part of a group of people who've been trapped in a flooded cave for more than a week now. ABC's Marcus Moore.
22: They're taking them out one by one. And so we know that one person has been brought to the surface. And so there's every sense that this could go on for quite some time and that it will be quite difficult.
20: That one miner is said to be doing well. Six other people remain in the cave, but authorities only know the location of four of them. 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
26: This is a Bloomberg Money Minute. Fresh record closing highs today for all the major averages on continued hopes for a ceasefire extension between the U.S. and Iran, even though President Trump failed to approve one already agreed to by Tehran, at least for now. But at the closing bell, the Dow up 363 points, 0.75% higher. The Nasdaq up 55, the S&P added 16, gains of about 0.25% each. Shares of Ford Motors up nearly 5% today, up more than 40% for the month of May, its best monthly gain in 17 years. And it's not because of its cars. It's mostly thanks to its growing battery storage business in great demand from AI data centers. Shares of the teen clothing retailer American Eagle down 12%. That's after a pullback in sales last quarter. And good news for parents. United Healthcare, the nation's biggest health insurer, said today it's going to cut two-thirds of prior approval requirements for things like diagnostic services and routine surgeries for children under its plans. Tom Busby, Bloomberg Radio.
2: 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Host Rebecca Chung Wilkins speaks with Bloomberg's Rosalind Matheson about the challenges facing the flagship program and whether it can survive the strain.
3: Rosalind Matheson is Bloomberg's chief Asia correspondent based in Singapore. She and Bloomberg reporter Eko Listiarini visited the remote village kitchen in West Timor in March. There, workers prepare thousands of packed lunches that are delivered to school children, pregnant women, and new mothers almost every day.
5: They're pretty functional, I would say. I mean, it's a reusable metal tray that's separated into compartments. You'll often get a portion of rice, sometimes egg, chicken or tempeh, a small portion of soup, vegetables. Usually there's one piece of fruit. We saw watermelon, dragon fruit.
3: The lunches are part of a vast state-funded program in Indonesia where free meals are delivered to more than 60 million people.
5: It's a massive undertaking. Indonesia is the world's largest collection of islands. And so you're talking about distributing free meals, you know, across thousands of islands, many of them far away from big cities like Jakarta.
3: Providing free, nutritious meals for children under 18 and pregnant women was a big part of Indonesian President Prabowo Subianto's election campaign. He launched the program in January 2025, and this past year he's been ramping up the program at a startling pace and cost.
5: It's now about $15 billion of allocation from the budget this year, and when you think about the overall national budget, that's a bit over 6%, and on a par with things like the national healthcare budget.
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17: It's 4:40 on Wall Street. We do check markets all day long here at Bloomberg. Another winning week for the U.S. stock market. Nine in a row for the S&P 500 index, wrapping up the week, heading into the weekend at 7580, up 16 points today, a gain of 0.2%. Dow Industrials up 363 points, up 0.7%. NASDAQ was up 55 for NASDAQ, a gain of 0.2%. The VIX just above 15 with the 10-year at 4.43%, the 2-year 3.99%. Spot gold currently at 45.43 the ounce, up by 1.1%. West Texas Intermediate crude down of $1 the barrel to 87.89, a drop of 1.1%. Barrel of Brent just above 92, lower today by 1.8%. Hopes that a ceasefire deal could pave the way for an end to the Iran conflict, driving stocks to a historic streak of weekly gains. Again, on the week, the S&P was up by just about 9, up for a ninth straight week. Now, as for the overall market backdrop, Joanna Gallegos is co-founder of BondBlox Investment Management, and she was a guest right here on Bloomberg Business Week Daily.
6: We're getting used to something major every quarter happening to shake our confidence, but quarter after quarter, earnings are coming in strong. These corporations, post-pandemic, are in really good position fundamentally on their balance sheets, and that's what the bond market's telling you.
17: Joanna Gallegos, co-founder of BondBlox Investment Management. Again, recapping, stocks higher, the Dow, the S&P, NASDAQ, all advancing today. S&P up 16, wrapping up the week at 7580, a record up today by 0.2%. 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I'm Charlie Pelleton. That is a Bloomberg Business Flash.
0: Hey, thanks for that update, Charlie. Do appreciate it. Well, we love checking in with college and university presidents here on Bloomberg Business Week, especially these days, because there's a lot of conversation about the cost of college, whether it's worth it in the age of AI, the ballooning student debt load, all of those things.
7: It's crazy. I mean, just get us like the little matrix port. We can just like upload everything and then just, you know, move on. That would be Absolutely terrible.
0: Not that far away from that.
7: I know. Listen, college is important, not just because of the things you learn, but the things you learn about yourself and other people and social skills and community and all of the above. And I will hop off my soapbox now so you can introduce our guest.
0: We've got with us Dr. Martin Lemel Jr., the president of Grambling State University. It's a public HBCU based in Louisiana. Back in 2024, he became the youngest president of the university. He joins us here in the Bloomberg Interactive Brokers studio. Welcome.
8: It's a pleasure to be here with you.
0: You've got an interesting background because you have all this private sector experience. You were in charge of finances and operations in universities before this. Your path to becoming university president, it's not typical. Oftentimes we talk about these folks who are professors at the university and then they, you know, are appointed professor or appointed president rather. How does that change the way you look at the operations and the finances of a school?
8: I think about the university as an enterprise. And so, yes, we exist for a mission and a purpose at Grambling State University. We're grounded in being the place where everybody is somebody. But at this strategic inflection, we also have to think about affordability, how we look at the cost of instruction and rate both well-performing programs and programs that need to exist for purposes outside of just the margin. And so it brings a definite perspective to the business concept of higher ed.
0: Have you ever met another university president who wears Ray-Ban Meta glasses with cameras on them?
8: A few.
0: Okay.
8: But being a millennial leader.
0: I can just imagine the president of my university not wearing glasses with camera lenses on them.
8: I bring a unique perspective.
0: Okay.
8: Absolutely.
7: I do want to ask you about HBCUs because a lot of them are struggling right now to be solvent. How do you balance HBCUs are so important to the communities that they're in and to the community as a whole, but they also have to be profitable. They have to be functional because otherwise they won't continue to exist. How do you balance those two things?
8: I'm happy to lead an institution that has one of the healthiest balance sheets in the country. When we think about Grambling State University going forward and our mission as an HBCU, we want to deliver on our value proposition, which starts with a first-class education, and it's grounded in a perspective that allows students to achieve ultimate social and economic mobility. We serve students who are often Pell eligible, but when they leave Grambling State University, they're going into a workforce, they're going into graduate school, and they're seeing generational wealth creation, and that's a part of the Grambling promise.
0: Go ahead.
7: I was just say, how are you teaching students those soft skills? Because time and time again with young people, especially young people who, to no fault of their own, grew up during the pandemic where they didn't get the opportunity to work in an office, to intern as much as some of us did. You know, things like how to talk to your boss, how to show up on time, what is appropriate in the office to wear, to say, all of those things. Is that something you're trying to address as well?
8: We think of our students as the art of the multi-hyphenate. So a student studying chemistry will also have an opportunity to take public speaking, be a part of our university choir, our world-famed Tiger Marching Band, and maybe even play soccer. And so you bring all of those skills to bear, and it's an understanding that you will have a multi-dimensional life. And we want you to bring that fullness to Grambling, and we want to help prepare you for the next chapter.
7: Tim, did you do band?
0: Did not do band in college.
8: No music?
0: No. I mean, okay. I tried to.
7: In high school, did you band?
0: No. Did band in junior high. Okay. Bass clarinet.
7: Of course.
8: That counts.
0: Yeah.
8: That counts.
7: I felt like it was
8: that
7: in your
8: counts.
7: Background somewhere. That's why I was fishing.
0: No, I did piano. Yeah, and I played piano. Okay. But
8: very nice.
0: And then tried to play guitar in college, but that didn't really work out. I feel like everyone tries to play guitar in college.
7: I think, especially guys our age, yeah.
0: But on the preparing students for the future right
8: absolutely.
0: Now, back to the AI side of this, and I was kind of joking about your glasses, but not really, because it does show that you're in touch with the technology of today, and that is the big question about college and the value of college right now. In a world where you can literally ask a LLM to write a history paper for you, what is the value proposition for college?
8: We think about it as human with machine. And so do you understand the large language model? Can you create a prompt that's going to allow you to have the right starting point? But ultimately, it's going to be up to you to defend the thesis, to speak in front of the crowd, to share your research. And so we're preparing our students to embrace technology, but leverage it as an accelerator not an absolute.
0: So how is it used in the classroom right now? Because I went to undergrad,
8: yes.
0: We didn't all have laptops in the class and we're taking notes on, like, laptops. I think were probably too expensive then.
8: Maybe.
0: People weren't wearing them. Or maybe they weren't even allowed in classrooms then. I don't remember.
8: Sure.
0: But then I went to business school, like, you know, more than 10 years later, and everybody had a laptop there.
8: It was a
0: completely different experience. How do you use tech in the classroom?
8: So we're embedding AI credentials. Students within our Morehead College of Business actually had to have an AI credential to ultimately graduate. And so we are embracing it so that students are prepared to learn the technology, but also be leaders with the technology.
1: Actually, Tim, you know what? Now that I think about it, I had a PDA that clipped into a fold-out keyboard. That's what I had. And you're right. Grad school, I had a laptop. Yeah, yes. We are that old. Wow, thank you. Thank you for that. I just want to ask you broadly, do you think higher education, as it's structured right now, is working for most students? Do you think the ROI, a phrase we use here a lot at Bloomberg, is worth what these kids are paying for what they're getting?
8: Absolutely. When we think about the investment in a college education, particularly for Grambling, which is the number one institution in the state of Louisiana for social and economic mobility, we know that our students attend Grambling, get an affordable education, and then get an immediate return on that investment. And so we're thankful for everyone continuing to choose us. We know that it's a choice, and there are many choices today. We're embracing spaces like cybersecurity, but we also continue our pathway in education. And so we believe that we can do both and understand the future, but also stay very rooted in what has made higher education great.
0: There are, you know, so many concerns about what AI is doing to this economy. And we were talking about a story earlier, just in the last 30 seconds that we have, about how, you know, a lot of the jobs that interns were doing in the past, AI are doing. So it's harder and harder to
8: job.
0: It's harder and harder to get internships and entry-level jobs. Just 30 seconds, recruiting and what companies are doing on campus.

0: are too.
1: We can't be managed by an AI agent or
2: probably
1: a young person.
2: Not.
1: We are
2: probably
1: ungovernable not. Here, but it's nice to have you join us.
0: I think pleasure to be knows with you. That about you by now.
1: Oh, shush.
2: Thank you both.
0: Thank you.
1: Thank you.
0: Dr. Lamel is president of Grambling State University. He joins us here in the Bloomberg Interactive Brokers Studio.
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4: This is a Bloomberg Money Minute. AI is making summer internships a little harder to get. About one in five U.S. companies tell Drexel University they'll either take on fewer college interns this year or forego internships altogether, because AI can easily perform a lot of those duties. Conflicting messages out of the White House today. President Trump ending a two-hour meeting with advisors without making a decision he promised to make on whether to accept a ceasefire extension with Iran. But continued hopes for a deal sent all the major averages to new record highs today. It pushed oil lower. It closed close to $87 a barrel. The Dow today up 363 points. That's a 0.75% gain. The Nasdaq added 55. The S&P was up 16. And a lifeline for the struggling U.S. Postal Service. DHL, the German international shipping giant, hiring the USPS to be its last mile package delivery partner here in the U.S. in a $10 billion deal. Tom Busby, Bloomberg Radio.
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0: It is Bloomberg Business Week Daily. That is not Carol Masser. That's Christina Ruffini. She is in for Carol Masser.
1: Tim, you know how I know it's the end of your Friday?
0: How do you know?
1: Because your perfectly coiffed hair is starting to like break out a little bit and look a little ruffled and look a little bit like you're like heading out the door.
0: I like it. Hey, I like it like this, okay? And you say goodbye to this hair because I got a haircut on Monday morning.
1: Oh, it looks nice. Don't cut it.
0: You know what? It's on the calendar, and that's what happens when it's on the calendar.
1: Right,
0: that's how I do
1: things. I'm sure it will look lovely regardless.
0: You got a great show tomorrow that we are all going to be tuning into on Bloomberg TV and Bloomberg Radio. Christina Ruffini, she's in for Carol Masser. She is the co-anchor, the co-host of Bloomberg.
1: Me and David Gura and Lisa Mateo.
0: Along with, yes, it's a great trio. 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
1: 7 a.m. to 10 a.m. We will be there, and we're going to be covering all of this. And look, Fridays have been busy since we started this show. We will have to see if anything comes out of that deal or no deal we've got going on with Iran, and whether or not the president does, in fact, make a decision overnight. He had that tweet this morning saying he was going in to the Situation Room, meeting with his advisors. He was going to come out with a decision about this MOU or this temporary deal ceasefire, and so far, no news is no news. We will stand by to stand by, and we'll be there to bring it all to you.
0: All right. Well, we're looking forward to that. I will be listening. I will be tuning in. In the meantime, Let's take a look at some stocks on the move this week. I'm Tim Stanovec with Christina Ruffini. We're joined by Bloomberg News equities reporter Avalon Purnell. Hey, Avalon, happy Friday.
12: Happy Friday. I mean,

0: a lot of green on the screen, so definitely plenty to be happy about. We can start off with Dell.
1: Let's talk about Dell.
2: Yes. We've been talking about Dell today.
0: That's ticker Dell, currently jumping 43% to end the week at a record high, also for its biggest weekly leap on record. And that's after the tech company's AI server sales basically were stronger than expected across the board for the first quarter. It also boosted its full year revenue and adjusted earnings per share outlook. And I mean, we didn't even mention computers, but those and also traditional servers did fantastic. So definitely a lot to cheer about there.
2: Yeah, we were talking earlier. Do you know this meme where they're like, if you onboard a company and they give you like an old dusty Dell, you're like good to go. If they give you like an awesome Chrome MacBook, like you should be concerned.
0: Yes, yes.
1: I just typed in Rich Go on the Bloomberg terminal.
2: Okay.
1: It's the Bloomberg Billionaires Index. It updates every day.
2: Things
1: I'm
2: learning.
1: And I was just seeing what happened to Michael Dell's net worth today. He's jumped to sixth place on the Bloomberg Billionaires Index. He's above Mark Zuckerberg now, who's at $224 billion. Just today, with today, and I know we're talking about this week, Avalon, but today, his net worth went up by $32.9 billion. Year to date, it's up more than $89 billion.
0: That's incredible.
1: It's incredible. He's two places ahead of Jensen.
2: Wow, really?
1: Yeah, Jensen's number eight with a $175 billion net worth.
2: Dell, who knew?
1: Yeah.
0: Exactly.
2: I can tell.
1: Okay,
2: right.
1: let's talk a little pharma healthcare.
0: Absolutely. So we have Replimune, that's ticker REPL. It jumped 76% this week to also have one of its best weeks on record. However, I'd actually point you to the month. It ended up more than 238% and its best month on record. And that's after a whole lot of good news for biotechs across the board. The biotech said it plans to resubmit its skin cancer drug for FDA approval, not for the first or the second time, but now the third time. It's seeking approval for the cancer drug after a lot of upheaval, to say the least, at the agency. Investors are seeing this as a really strong bullish signal that maybe the shakeup that happened earlier this month, where we saw the FDA commissioner exit, is actually going to be good news for biotechs across the board.
1: It's amazing, up 85% today, but it's still down this year by more than 10%.
0: Exactly. It really needs to get an approval in order to bring back some of that positive sentiment.
2: Yeah, I'm reading that it looks like the agency had some issues with following their guidance for clinical trials, which are really important for approvals. But as you said, new agency, new day, new application. See what
0: Absolutely.
2: Happens.
1: All right, what else you got for us?
0: And we can end the day with more tech. Snowflake, that's ticker
2: Snowflake.
0: Snow. I love their ticker. It surged 48% this week to cap off its best week on record. And that's after the software maker gave a stronger than expected full year guidance and also reported first quarter results earlier this week that beat expectations. Also worth noting that they signed a $6 billion multi-year agreement with Amazon's cloud to use their services and chips. And Evercore writing that, despite all of the upheaval that we've been seeing across the AI space, especially how are they going to be handling software companies specifically, it seems like Snowflake may be the one clear winner in the software space.
1: Yeah, there's that difference. We talked about this with Mandeep earlier this week, the difference between the infrastructure providers and then the companies that are the sort of the software as a service providers. But yeah, Snowflake, a monster week for Snowflake, but still only up this year by 16.5%, despite these weeks. This week,
2: and how integrated these systems are. You know, whether it's an add-on that you can remove, or whether it's more integrated and more essential into.
1: Like you're stuck with it.
2: Whether you're stuck with it, I mean, momentum. Also, I learned from Mandeep. Disintermediation. This is a new term. This is what Mandeep was telling us. So you don't want to get disintermediated.
1: Listen, this is why we love our Bloomberg Intelligence team, and we also love our Bloomberg News Equities team, of which Avalon Purnell is part of. She's Bloomberg News Equities reporter, and she joins us with the Stock Movers of the Week. 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You survived, Christina Ruffini.
2: I did survive. And I will respond to the question that you asked me like once an hour. Did I have fun? I did have fun.
1: Good.
2: It was
1: I'm glad
2: good.
1: You had fun. Easy to
2: I'm
1: say
2: enjoying
1: at
2: it.
1: 4:59 on a Friday.
2: Well, you know, you need perspective. Perspective is important.
1: But look, your week is really just beginning because you guys have a great program coming up on Bloomberg this weekend starting tomorrow at 7 a.m.
2: It is. I'm just going through our lineup. We're going to talk to some of our colleagues who are at a big defense conference live out of Asia. We're going to address the Strait. We're going to talk about tech earnings. We're going to talk about Iran. We're going to talk about SpaceX, Ebola, all of the things. We will be talking about all of the things. So listen, stream. Turn us on your TV. We'll be there so you don't have to.
1: Looking forward to that. Carol Masser will be back next week. Once again, Bloomberg this weekend. tomorrow, 7 a.m. Wall Street time on Bloomberg Television and at Bloomberg Radio. We have a fantastic team behind the scenes here at Bloomberg Businessweek Daily. 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
4: Tonight, final determination. President Trump says he'll make a final call on a deal to extend the ceasefire with Iran. Optimism around an announcement helped drive stocks toward a historic streak of record gains. But questions linger about the conflict's impact on the economy. Plus, redistricting wars, Louisiana approves a new congressional map, eliminating one of the state's two majority black districts and replacing it with a Republican-leaning seat. Congresswoman Yvette Clark of New York, the chair of the Congressional Black Caucus, joins us this hour with her reaction. Plus, test fire fail. A Blue Origin rocket explodes on a Florida launch pad. And elsewhere in the space economy, SpaceX is reportedly scaling back expectations for its eye-watering IPO. We'll have more on both stories this hour.
5: From Bloomberg's Washington, D.C. studios to our TV and radio audiences worldwide, welcome to Balance of Power. Alongside Kaylee Lines, I'm Joe Matthew, and we begin this evening as the war with Iran enters its fourth month, a conflict the president once said would end in, quote, 4 to 5 weeks. Now Donald Trump says he expects to make a final determination, in his words, on whether to extend a ceasefire in the conflict soon after spending part of the day in the Situation Room with the country's top brass, the administration sending mixed signals on prospects of that deal with no end to the war in sight. Joining us now for more is Bloomberg's Josh Wingrove. He's live on the North Lawn of the White House. Josh, are you waiting for word this evening? What's the latest?
6: We are. We don't know yet whether we'll hear from the president, Joe, tonight on how that meeting went. Of course, he said final determination. The meeting has broken. Not a word yet from the White House or from the president himself about what, if any, decision they'll make. And so the question is sort of where this goes and whether they will get any sort of MOU across the finish line here. Remember, we're talking about a potential sort of 60-day timeline to this. All feels like we're going through fits and starts. We have been for weeks. We may be going through them for weeks more. But, you know, the increasing pressure, of course, on the president as gas prices remain persistently high, polls remain persistently low, and the toll of this conflict continues to add up. But Trump seems to continue to signal that he has red lines in this and they don't want to take any deal, temporary or otherwise, that doesn't adhere to those.
4: Well, while we wait to hear from the president on that, I also wonder if we'll hear him chime in, Josh, on a decision from a judge today to halt the anti-weaponization fund of $1.77 billion. Does this effectively kill the DOJ's effort in that regard for now?
6: I think it's too soon to say. It was always not going to be immediate payment, so these timelines might not entirely be decisive. In other words, the jury is out. But this has been pretty explosive, right? Remember, this stemmed from him suing the IRS, you know, his own administration's IRS, and then they moved it to this sort of, I guess, you know, by comparison, maybe a more modest sum, but still, this has drawn blowback, even from Republican lawmakers on Capitol Hill, that this is maybe a bridge too far to set up what critics are calling, of course, a slush fund for some of the president's supporters. And so I think whether this money will actually go out the door, too soon to say. Trump has sort of fought these things as far as he can in the past, and so we can expect that to continue. But, you know, as you sit around with all the developments that happened in this administration, Republican lawmakers don't speak up about a lot of them. This one is at least a bridge too far for a handful of them, so we'll see if there's genuine blowback on it.
4: All right, Bloomberg's Josh Wingrove reporting live from the White House North Lawn. Thank you so much. And joining us now for more on the Iran part of the stories that we're following this evening is Natasha Hall, an associate fellow at Chatham House. Natasha, welcome back to Bloomberg. We have yet to hear from the president about the determination he said he was about to make. And I just wonder if you see the silence today as telling, and telling in what direction?
7: Yeah, thank you for having me on. I mean, I think that this just shows the massive indecisiveness from the beginning of this war that was supposed to last, 4 weeks, and now we're 3 months in. And, you know, we could make the estimate of a year because we were here last summer as well in a fight with Iran. So I think that there's a lot of indecisiveness about what the end of this conflict is and what the end goal is. And we're seeing that indecisiveness even further after this two-hour meeting in the Situation Room in which Trump was supposedly tapped to decide on, you know, this ceasefire, this new ceasefire plan. And now we have to wait probably until Sunday until we get any more sort of decisions from the Iranians and from the United States.
5: Interesting. So we'll not hold our breath this evening necessarily, although the White House has told us, Natasha, that the president may well deliver a statement or some sort of announcement before this day is over. When you consider the elements of the deal, as you've heard it, a 60-day extension on the ceasefire, 30 days to remove the mines, would there have to be some assurances or maybe in a permanent deal from Iran? Could there even be assurances that it wouldn't simply close the strait next time there was an issue?
7: Yeah, I mean, I think that's the problem. It does seem to be that there is some sort of confidence-building measures built into at least the 60-day or 30-day plan within this ceasefire. In other words, Iran would have to start demining, would have to open up traffic without tolls in the Strait of Hormuz, and then the U.S. would loosen its blockade and end its blockade on Iranian ships. Moving out, and then potentially we would see some sanctions relief, some ability for Iran to actually sell oil. So it's a step-by-step, sort of step-by-step measures that could be an enormous relief, I would say, for the global economy, although it will take time to actually see that throughout the world, given how long we've seen just this absolute suspension on things needed for fertilizer, for energy supplies. But, you know, that's very good news, at least for the global economy. But I think, you know, again, the sticking points on the end goal for this, which is the enrichment of uranium and enriched uranium in Iran, that has not been agreed to at all. In fact, the ceasefire just really lays the groundwork for future negotiations on that, which had already been negotiated 10 years ago. So, you know, in a sense, we're kind of right back to where we started with Iran. But sadly, thousands of lives have been lost, you know, around the region as a result.
8: Mm-hmm. So, Natasha, when we consider the prospect of potential further violence, because the president has indicated if there's not going to be a deal, there could be a return to kinetic action. Do you expect that further military action would bring Iran to the table and ready to make more concessions in negotiations, or would it simply spur retaliation that could just escalate things and make the global economic situation even worse?
7: Yeah, and that's what actually we were told throughout the week, that Trump was trying to decide between more airstrikes on Iran or this diplomatic deal. It looks like he's leaning more into the diplomatic deal, but it doesn't seem to me that the Iranian regime would capitulate due to more strikes. We've seen the resilience of this regime. It has proven its resilience in a way over the past actually couple of years, in fact. And so it doesn't seem to me that more airstrikes, more decapitation of leadership that's simply replaced right away would eventually lead to more capitulation from this regime.
5: Natasha, we heard from the Speaker of Iran's parliament on Twitter last evening. He wrote, "The winner of any agreement is the one who is better prepared for war the day after." What did Mohammad Ghalibaf mean by that?
7: I mean, I think Iran has been preparing for this for a very long time, and it also has just enormous endurance for suffering, right? Because what they're trying to do at the end of the day is survive, whereas the United States is, I guess, trying to accomplish something at the end of this, but they can't even endure, you know, high gas prices. So what does that tell you at the end of the day? You know, the Iranian regime was able to endure complete decapitation of its leadership, of even its proxy militias in places like Lebanon, whereas the United States is going to have to come to some kind of conclusion or compromise because of the sort of the economic fallout, mostly in other countries.
8: Well, as you allude to Lebanon, where obviously Israel is still actively targeting Hezbollah and they're continuing to strike Hamas targets in Gaza as well, how much of an impediment is that ongoing activity, not just to reaching a deal with Iran, but potentially a deal that would include, as President Trump desires, an expansion of the Abraham Accords?
7: Yeah, I think it's an enormous obstacle. And it's very worrisome that in nowhere in this ceasefire, in any of these negotiations, is anything about Israel withdrawing from Lebanese territory. It currently occupies 10 to 15% of Lebanese, you know, sovereign land and has displaced about 1 million people. And we've seen really horrific strikes in, you know, historic landmark cities like Tyre in the past day. And there's really very little mention of that. There's obviously been negotiations between Lebanese government officials and, you know, I think Israeli officials, but Hezbollah is nowhere to be seen in that. And so I get very worried about Lebanon in particular, because as many people might know, Hezbollah rose to prominence at the beginning in the 1980s because of the Israeli occupation of Lebanon. So that will have to be dealt with one way or another. But freezing the conflict as it is with that occupation is very worrisome for future peace negotiations.
9: I want to turn your focus away from the Middle East before you leave us, Natasha, with news today that a Russian drone that was a part of an overnight attack on Ukraine, in fact, landed in an apartment building in eastern Romania. Could this trigger an Article 5 violation?
7: I mean, one would think it immediately triggers that. The question is whether or not Europe or the United States has it in its capacity to respond to this in any kind of concrete way. We know that Ukraine has been striking deep into the heart of Russian territory as well in recent weeks. And so it really, I think it depends most necessarily on the bandwidth of European allies and the United States at this point, because obviously the United States is quite distracted with other issues.
9: It's great to have you back, Natasha Hall, Associate Fellow at Chatham House. We thank you, as always. Last trading day of the month on Wall Street, closing out with record highs today, despite concern and uncertainty about the Middle East. The NASDAQ 100 ending the month with a more than 10% gain, while the S&P recorded its ninth consecutive weekly advance, its longest winning streak since 2023, on the back of big gains for the likes of Dell and other tech stocks. We turn now to Power Moves with Bloomberg's Nora Melinda, who joins us live from world headquarters in New York. Nora?
10: Well, green across the board as we end out this last day of trading for the month of May. We saw the SPX, NDX, and the Russell being lower, but the S&P 500 and the NASDAQ 100 both higher, along with the Dow Jones Industrial Average. All of this on the idea of those ceasefire hopes between the U.S. and Iran. We did see this also playing out in oil markets as we began to see oil retreating, oil hitting a six-week low. If you look at Brent crude, I'm glancing at it right now, at $92.05 a barrel. Also keeping an eye on WTI, which is at $87.36 a barrel. And of course, we want to know how this really plays out for the consumer, because we've been thinking about the price of gas at the pump. So looking at regular unleaded gas, hanging around $4.40 per gallon right now. But there was a lot of activity in terms of individual movers. So I want to pivot to take a look at the biggest gainer in the S&P 500 at the closing bell, and that was Dell Technologies. The stock soaring more than 30% for its best day ever. This all really fueled by demand for servers that power AI work. They did also see some annual sales outlook that far surpassed expectations. So you saw the stock really being rewarded as people really pile into this name. Another name in the green, Ford. This automaker, actually, people thinking about the AI trade here, especially as you think about its energy storage business. So a potential beneficiary of the AI play. The stock seeing its best monthly gain since 2009. The stock is up about 44% so far this month.
8: Incredible move. All right, Bloomberg's Nora Melinda, thank you so much. And coming up, Louisiana becomes the latest state to approve a new congressional map ahead of the midterms, drawing out a black majority district. We'll speak with the chair of the Congressional Black Caucus, Congressman Yvette Clark of New York, next on Balance of Power on Bloomberg TV and radio.
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11: It's 5:14 on Wall Street. We do check markets all day long here at Bloomberg. And sources tell Bloomberg Honeywell International Bank's quantum computing company, Quantinuum, is considering increasing the size of its initial public offering. The FCC has changed the expiration dates for 8 Disney-owned TV stations back to their original timelines after previously saying their licenses expired yesterday. Disney said the commission attributed the prior changes to a, quote, technical maneuver that enabled processing of early renewal applications. That's according to filings on the commission's website. Here's FCC Chair Brendan Carr speaking on CNBC today, discussing the next steps for the Disney license renewal.
12: We're going to open a pleading cycle for people to file petitions to deny, and Disney's going to have to demonstrate that they've been operating more broadly in the public interest.
11: FCC Chair Brendan Carr speaking on CNBC. Amtrak and NJ Transit trains to and from New York's Penn Station have resumed with residual delays and cancellations after a fire early this morning near the Hudson River Tunnels disrupted service. S&P 500 index at a record, now at 7580. Up today by about 0.2%. Dow Industrials up 363, up 0.7%. NASDAQ up 55, a gain of 0.2%. And for on-demand news, 24 hours a day, subscribe to Bloomberg News Now, wherever you get your podcasts. I'm Charlie Pellett. Balance of Power continues now, once again with Joe Matthew and Kaylee Lyons.

0: This is Balance of Power on Bloomberg TV and radio. A short time ago, Louisiana became the latest state to approve redrawn maps ahead of this year's midterm elections. The state Senate passing a new congressional map in a 28-10 vote this afternoon, eliminating a majority black district just a month after the Supreme Court voted to weaken the Voting Rights Act. The chair of the Congressional Black Caucus, Congresswoman Yvette Clark of New York, said as many as 19 of the caucus's members, roughly one-third of the group, could be wiped out due to the redistricting wave, marking one of the largest losses of political power for the black community in a generation. Congresswoman Clark joins us now, and it's great to have you with us, Madam Chair, as part of our conversation this evening on Bloomberg. How do you put this into context and the impact that it will have on the CBC and Democrats at large?
1: Well, let me, first of all, just thank you for having me, Joe. And this is devastating. And I think you framed it right in your introduction. This is the greatest reduction of representation of black communities, particularly in the Deep South, that we have seen since the Voting Rights Act was signed into law. And that lack of representation in the halls of power, whether it's at the federal government level or at the state or local level, is devastating. For individuals not to be in a position to have representation that they elected, that comes from their lived experiences, that recognizes the challenges and triumphs of their communities and helps to shape policy that fully impacts that, is really a devastating blow.
2: Well, Madam Chair, talk to us about the power that is in numbers in the halls of Congress. What does a reduction in the size of the Congressional Black Caucus mean for the power it is able to wield in terms of policymaking?
1: Absolutely. You know, right now we have members of the Congressional Black Caucus sitting on every major committee of jurisdiction in the House of Representatives, as well as four senators in the United States Senate. And between both houses, we're able to look at legislation that's being proposed, look at the benefits to people who have long gone without benefit in the United States of America, help to shape and promote these pieces of legislation so that they have an impact on those who have been left behind or who have been marginalized in our civil society. And that work happens at the committee level, where many of our members serve, and at the leadership table, where many of our members serve. So this is a reshaping, quite frankly, of the civil society through policy that will change the way that all Americans live. Because the other point that is being made with this mid-decade redistricting is to advantage, in a two-party system, one party over another. There's no real competition here when you draw maps that enable you to have an immovable majority, particularly in the House of Representatives. And so this is beyond rigging the system. This is stealing leadership from the leadership table to advance your own agenda. And, you know, so, we as a community are not going to stand for it.
0: Well, so what is the community's answer then, or even the party's answer, Congresswoman? Is there a legal answer, or do you just keep redrawing maps in blue states to keep up with the red ones?
1: Well, right now we are battling on every front, whether it's in the courts. And understand, this is a state-by-state initiative. Each state has different election law. And so the ultimate goal would be to pass a John R. Lewis Voting Rights Advancement Act, which then levels the playing field for how to make sure that protected classes remain protected in the United States of America. In addition to that, we've got other pieces of legislation that speak to redistricting and speak to the Supreme Court. There are a whole host of conspirators, if you will, in the gutting of the Voting Rights Act. And we intend to do everything within our power to make sure that we move forward with policies that recognize the multiracial, multicultural, multireligious civil society that is the United States of America.
2: Well, if we could talk about the redistricting effort in your state of New York in particular, Congressman, it was confirmed to me this week by your colleague Joe Morelli that there are two amendments that will be under consideration, one of which would change the Constitution and remove any language putting restricting gerrymandering. Given everything you were just saying about how the redrawing of maps is just party favoring party, is that a mistake, that course of action?
1: Well, let me say this. In this moment, we cannot afford to unilaterally disarm. We did not start this mid-decade redistricting battle. Donald Trump went to Texas, and Donald Trump told the governor of Texas, Governor Abbott, that he needs 5 seats. That is what began all of this. And we know right now the House of Representatives has a slim majority of about 3 seats. And so the idea that in the middle of elections that are already taking place in Louisiana, people had already started voting when this occurred, that democracy would be undermined in such a way as to basically draw out Democratic seats across this nation, and that Democrats would just sit back and allow this to happen, it's just a non-starter.
0: You know, Chair Clark, a lot of Democrats who talk to us on the air think that redistricting could be overcome by fundamentals in this race. The messaging that Democrats are seizing on right now with high energy prices and some of the other issues that have played well in special elections and in primaries leading up till now. We're looking at a national average for gasoline of $4.39. In your state of New York, it's even more, $4.56. And this gets to the heart of a role that you play on the Energy Committee in the House of Representatives. I'm wondering the extent to which your constituents should get used to prices like this, and if you're hearing anything from the administration involving the war in Iran. The president says these prices will plummet as soon as the war is over. Do you believe that?
1: No, I don't believe it. I don't believe it because, quite frankly, there have been many statements made by President Donald Trump that have panned out to be untrue. And so, you know, it's sort of, you know, we'll believe it when we see it. Nothing indicates it. Certainly his rhetoric, where he says he's not concerned about the economics of the American civil society, that does not in any way bolster confidence in what Donald Trump is doing right now. We've heard so many different policies that he's about to employ, and then he changes his mind. And so until it's a done deal, I won't believe it. My constituents in the 9th District of New York are hurting. The cost of living has skyrocketed on multiple levels. It's very complex, from housing to healthcare, from everyday groceries to gasoline. You name it, our communities are suffering. And it's not just our communities. It's communities across this nation. And so, you know, until Donald Trump recognizes that his unauthorized war never brought to Congress, so we never had an opportunity to even have these conversations with our constituents doing town halls for the need to go to Iran and go to war. It never took place. And so we're all suffering from what I consider to be a rogue president.
2: All right, Democratic Congresswoman Yvette Clark of New York, thank you so much. And coming up, we'll talk more about the price challenges and affordability with Mark Zandi of Moody's. Plus, Blue Origin suffers a setback as the new Glenn rocket set to launch blew up on the launch pad in a test. We'll have more on that next on Balance of Power on Bloomberg.
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4: It's 5:46 on Wall Street. We do check markets all day long here at Bloomberg. We begin with a developing story. Could Pizza Hut be getting a new owner? Sources tell Bloomberg Yum Brands is in exclusive talks to sell its Pizza Hut chain to Long Range Capital. Now, one of the sources says Long Range entered exclusivity with Yum in recent days, beating out bidders including Sycamore Partners. Yum also owns KFC and Taco Bell. Federal Reserve Vice Chair for Supervision Michelle Bowman says it is too soon to judge the inflationary impact from the Iran war, and that policymakers need to look through temporary price shocks.
5: As I think about the path forward for monetary policy, I would like to have more clarity on the economic impacts from the conflict in the Middle East and the durability of those effects. In this regard, I appreciated and supported keeping the language from the FOMC's March post-meeting statement about additional rate adjustments.
4: Fed Vice Chair for Supervision Michelle Bowman speaking at a central banking conference in Iceland. The Dow, the S&P, and NASDAQ all advanced today. S&P at a record 75.80, up by 16 points today, up 0.2. The Dow up 0.7. NASDAQ today up 0.2%. I'm Charlie Pellett. That is a Bloomberg Business Flash.
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8: Things are looking fantastic for the AI servers. They raised their AI server guidance by about 20%, from $50 billion for this year to $60 billion, evenly distributed, by the way. There's a broader piece of the story as well. If we look at the guidance, they raised their guidance by about $25 to $27 billion. $10 billion of the increase was AI servers, but everything else, IT, traditional servers, PCs, that's doing a lot better than expected. And that's, I think that's the piece that some people are missing here.
9: Dell now sees a $60 billion AI server opportunity. How sustainable is that level of growth?
8: The way I have it modeled right now, you know, prior to results, it was $50 billion, and then growing another $25 billion off of that. I mean, 25% off of that $50 billion. So what's happening is that we're seeing these neo clouds, as well as some of these sovereigns, place multi-billion-dollar AI server deals. And if you think about it, we're only at the beginning phases of adoption of AI servers. And as more of these neo clouds and sovereigns start adding capacity, Dell is probably on the front of the line providing those that equipment.
7: Like other hardware makers, it has to grapple with higher input costs, including memory chips. Has it had to eat anything in terms of margin?
8: Dell's not absorbing it as much as we think, right? Gross margins are actually going up, as a matter of fact, and they're passing through a lot of the input costs to customers.
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10: Danger for the administration, for consumers, is that gas prices are like kryptonite. We see them everywhere.
11: Yeah.
10: They're hard to miss. It's a repeated experience. And if it starts to move again north of 450, I think $5 becomes a real tipping point socially.
2: This is Balance of Power on Bloomberg TV and radio. I'm Kaylee Lyons alongside Joe Matthew. And that was Peter Atwater, the financial expert who popularized the idea of the K-shaped economy, speaking with Joe on Balance of Power earlier today, raising the alarm over the economic distress consumers are experiencing. And he's not alone. Today, Moody's Analytics chief economist Mark Zandi issued this stark warning, writing, quote, "The economy isn't just soft, it's struggling. The Iran war needs to end, and the Strait of Hormuz needs to be reopened soon, or recession will become more likely than not." And Mark Zandi is joining us now. So, Mark, how soon is soon? When do we cross the line?
12: Well, Kaylee, how about today? That would be nice. In the next few days, couple, 3 weeks. If it goes on much longer than that, I suspect that we'll see much higher oil prices than our current today. We're drawing down inventory, and the Strategic Petroleum Reserve is starting to fade. And if we don't get a resolution, if the strait doesn't open, if we don't get more production soon, then I think prices are going to start to jump again. And we'll get to that $5 a gallon that Mr. Atwater was talking about. And that would be, I think, enough to push the already tenuous economy into a recession. So it's got to happen here very quickly in the next day, 2 days, 3 days, next week or so. Beyond that, I think we got a real problem.
0: So we're on the threshold of a recession, it sounds like, Mark. We're at about $4.50, just south of that per gallon right now. Do we need to hit that $5 mark for the ingredients to be in place?
12: Yeah, well, you know, I think that's about right. I mean, we've done some simulations of, you know, what would it take? What kind of oil price over what period of time would it take to push the economy into recession? And it's about $125 a barrel. You know, right now we're closer to today. We're down. We're closer to $90-$95 a barrel. But if we're at $125 and we stay there for 2-3 months, that would be pretty consistent, I think, if I did the arithmetic correct, about $5 a gallon, maybe a little bit over. And that would, at that point, be enough to push the fragile economy into recession. And you know, Joe, the thing I worry about the most is the consumer, lower middle-income households. They are under a lot of pressure, and you can see that very clearly in the data we got this week. If you look at real disposable income, so that's after inflation, after-tax income, It's actually falling now on a year-over-year basis. So, and that's the fodder for spending. So if we get even higher prices, gas over five, and that those real incomes continue to decline, I think consumers at that point are going to pack it in, and that would be enough to push us into recession. So we're you know, okay. We're at 90, okay. 95, 125 would do it. So we're not there, but you know, we're uncomfortably close.
2: Well, and if we ultimately do get there, Mark, what then? Would you expect that there would be a policy response, either a fiscal policy response or a monetary one? Because what's the Fed to do if this is, once again, a supply-driven inflation problem that could weigh on growth?
12: Yeah, good point, Kayla. I don't think anyone comes to the rescue here. It's hard to see fiscal policymakers getting it together quickly enough to help out, at least you know, in the amount of time that is necessary to do that. I don't think the Federal Reserve will be in a position to come to the rescue either. I mean, if it's because of higher oil prices and inflation, that probably means that inflation expectations are also continuing to rise. And I think the Fed would be much more focused on getting that inflation expectations back down than they would on the economy. They would ultimately feel like, you know, it's necessary to get that inflation, even if it resulted in a recession, because if they don't, then inflation will become more persistent, more entrenched, require even higher interest rates down the road, and result in an even deeper, more prolonged recession than would otherwise be the case. So take our lumps up front. So I just don't see Congress, the administration, or the Federal Reserve coming to the rescue here if in fact, that scenario of 125 you know, comes to pass.
2: So it's interesting that you don't necessarily expect that of even a Kevin Warsh-led Federal Reserve. We were just hearing from the Treasury Secretary, Scott Bessent, who first sounded more optimistic about the consumer than you do, Mark, but also was talking about it being a new era at the Fed. Just listen quickly to him in the White House briefing room yesterday.
11: I believe that we will get through this challenging period now. They are on higher prices. On the other side of this, I've said publicly that I think we'll be back to substantial disinflation. But most importantly, I think we've got the Warsh Fed now. And look, the economy, that it is challenging now, but unemployment is still low. Tax refunds were high. And consumer spending is still quite high. So in my private business over the years, I always looked at what were consumers doing, not what they were saying.
2: We've got the Warsh Fed now, Mark Zandi, is what he said. Do you believe the Warsh Fed will really treat this potential situation any differently than a Powell Fed would?
12: No. I mean, potentially Chair Warsh would vote for a cut in that kind of scenario where things are going south and the economy is going into recession. But I doubt the rest of the Federal Reserve, the other folks that are making the decision, would follow suit. Of course, former Chair Powell is on the committee. And if you listen to kind of the talk and speeches and comments being made by members of the Fed at the current time, they're not talking about rate cuts. More and more, they're talking about rate increases. And it goes back to inflation and inflation expectations. So I don't think it matters whether Kevin Warsh is chair or not. I don't think there's enough support to get enough votes to cut interest rates. And I'm not sure that would be the right policy either, right? Because if inflation and inflation expectations are high and rising, you need to get that back under control, regardless of what happens, to the rest of the economy. Because if you don't, again, you're going to have to raise rates even more down the road and result in an even deeper, longer recession with even higher unemployment. So, there's really no good choice here. So, yeah. No, I don't think that the fact that we now have a new chairman is going to make a difference in terms of how this Fed behaves going forward in that scenario.
2: All right, Mark, appreciate you joining us. Mark Zandi, chief economist at Moody's Analytics. Thanks. Joe.
0: All right, Kaylee. NASA Administrator Jared Isaacman says his agency will work to support a thorough investigation, in his words, after Blue Origin's New Glenn rocket exploded on the pad during a so-called hot fire test. A lot of us woke up to the video of this incident, triggered a massive fireball, lighting up the sky over Cape Canaveral last night. Jeff Bezos described it as an anomaly. But this is now raising questions about how significant of a setback this could be for future space missions. Joining us now to discuss this is Chris Hadfield, retired Canadian astronaut, former commander of the International Space Station. Commander, welcome back to Bloomberg TV and radio. I'd like for you, if you can, to put this, as author of the book Final Orbit, put this into perspective for us, the scale of loss. Is this a setback for Blue Origin or for the entire space program?
13: Well, it's definitely both, Joe. Huge for Blue Origin in the short term, loss of a rocket, serious damage to the launch pad. But then you need to look at the follow-on ripple effect. Who is this influencing or affecting? And everybody who was counting on this big New Glenn rocket now has to wait until that launch pad gets repaired. There's only one New Glenn launch pad, and they've got to rebuild it. And it was just commercial companies that were looking to launch, but also NASA and its moon program. Now that's had a big setback. So yeah, there's a lot of knock-on effects from that huge explosion last night.
2: Well, and Chris, to your point, this was supposed to carry satellites to space. If we can't even guarantee the safe travel of satellites, how are we going to get to safe and frequent travel of humans?
13: Well, Kaylee, it's nothing new. I mean, a brand new rocket's blow up. Mm-hmm. That's been a factor for everybody who's ever tried it. It's hard to do. They'll have to figure out what happened to the rocket, learn from it, make the rocket better. But yeah, they were looking to take some mobile telephone satellites up. Fortunately, they didn't lose any of them. This was a hot fire test, but there's something seriously wrong in causing the explosion. And we're going to have multiple launches with non-human life before we're ever going to trust a rocket like this with people on board. It's a long, slow process. And right now, the only real heavy lift capability the United States has is SpaceX. So, that shifts the playing field also.
0: Really something. Let's stick with the launch pad for a moment. As you mentioned, Commander, Artemis 3 next year is actually supposed to fly Blue Origin as well as SpaceX lunar landers into low Earth orbit for what they're calling off the bake-off in space. With that in mind, how catastrophic is damage to the pad itself, and how long could that ground New Glenn?
13: Well, when SpaceX had a similar explosion a few years ago, it took them about a year to rebuild their launch pad. And Blue Origin, because they've only got one launch pad, they're going to be even more motivated. But I wouldn't be surprised if it approaches a year. And that pushes the whole moon base program back by a year, which then influences the race with the Chinese, who are putting people in the South Pole of the moon. And also a big factor nobody's talking about, this really threatens the chances of having an American astronaut back near the South Pole of the moon during Trump's term. And I wonder what that will do to motivations.
2: Mm-hmm. Well, Colonel, you mentioned SpaceX a few times now. Obviously, that is a company that in just the next couple of weeks is planning to go public. Our colleagues here at Bloomberg are reporting that they're now targeting a little bit lower of a valuation, though still an astonishing $1.8 trillion dollars. And I don't want to make you a market strategist here, but in terms of the addressable market you see in space, I just wonder if you do think that that kind of a figure is warranted if we still are kind of struggling in terms of cadence and success here.
13: You conflated two ideas there today. The market is rapidly increasing. If you look at the contract that SpaceX finished up with the Department of Defense very recently, there's a tremendous demand to be able to reliably put large numbers of satellites into Earth orbit. And that's part of what Blue Origin was trying to be able to do, their own constellation with Amazon, but also other commercial customers. And it's still going to be quite a while before they have a reliable rocket. And NASA was really counting on this as well in the plan that Jared Isaacman just unrolled within the last week. And now all those cards have to be sort of reshuffled and built into another house. So it's a difficult business. I know I've helped fly three rockets. You want to do it properly and safely. But this has pushed everything slower, and that's going to have a lot of ripple effects here that are going to affect the industry and the U.S. government and NASA.
2: All right. We appreciate your expertise on this, Chris Hadfield, retired Canadian astronaut and former commander of the International Space Station. Colonel, thanks so much for joining us. And still ahead, President Trump is promising an unbelievable makeover of one of Washington's most recognizable landmarks. 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
14: ABC News, I'm Mike Dabusky. President Trump says he wants a short-term peace agreement with Iran to include reopening the Strait of Hormuz and commitments from that country around its nuclear program. But Iran says the president is mischaracterizing the deal, according to state media.
15: They're pushing back on these points that the president put out in that social media post and laying out their own demands for what a short-term agreement would be. And they include having some control over traffic in the Strait of Hormuz. They want to see $12 billion in frozen assets released to Iran before they agree to anything. They are not willing to commit to turning over that enriched uranium. And also, they're putting Lebanon back on the front burner, saying that there has to be a complete ceasefire there in order to get an agreement between the U.S. and Iran.
14: ABC's Karen Travers. And a federal judge now says President Trump's name must come off the Kennedy Center, ruling the decision has to come from Congress. This is ABC News.
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4: It's 5:44 on Wall Street. We do check markets all day long here at Bloomberg. SpaceX has won a contract for more than $4 billion to build satellites to track foreign aircraft and missiles as part of President Trump's Golden Dome Defensive Shield. The space-based tracking network integrates space sensors, communication systems, and AI-enabled ground processing to look and alert for airborne threats from orbit. Oil prices down again today. Stocks climbed to a record on hopes that a ceasefire deal with Iran could pave the way for an end to the conflict. Mike Wirth is Chevron's chairman and CEO, and on surveillance this morning, he told us the next 2 months are going to be critical for global oil markets.
16: We are steadily drawing inventories down on products, on crude, in locations around the world. I think June and July are going to be critical months, and you can see the trajectory of these inventories in the data, and it's concerning.
4: Chevron CEO Mike Wirth interviewed on surveillance, and you can catch the full conversation on Bloomberg's new video hub at Bloomberg.com/videos. West Texas Intermediate crude, $87.36 a barrel. S&P at a record, 75.80, up for a ninth week in a row, up today by 0.2. The Dow up 0.7. NASDAQ up by 0.2%. Balance of power continues now. Back we go to Washington. And once again, your hosts, Joe Matthew and Kaylee Lyons.
2: Thank you. This is Balance of Power on Bloomberg TV and radio. Alongside Joe Matthew, I'm Kaylee Lyons. President Trump is promising an unbelievable makeover of one of Washington's most recognizable landmarks, the Lincoln Memorial Reflecting Pool on the National Mall. But the fast-moving project is adding up and drawing scrutiny. So I went to see the work for myself.
17: It was always sort of, people think of it as beautiful, but it was always a mess. It's going to be unbelievable. It will be unbelievable. It's actually exciting.
2: That was President Trump in a cabinet meeting this past week, spending more than 8 minutes talking about this, the reflecting pool between the Lincoln Memorial and the Washington Monument on the National Mall. It's just one of many iconic Washington landmarks that, at the president's direction, is getting a facelift.
17: What they did is they cleaned it. They took out, as I said, more than 10 dumpsters of garbage. We then steam cleaned it. We then sandblasted it. We made the surface as good as it can be. And we're now covering it with the most beautiful blue, and it's beautiful. It's called American flag blue. That was the color we chose.
2: So here's what it actually looks like right now. That first coat of American flag blue is nearly all the way done, even if it is a bit uneven in spots. And the entire area remains fenced off to the public as the crews do their work, even continuing that work after preservationist groups sued to stop it. And of course, all of this work does come at a cost.
17: We're going to spend like $10 million maybe. $12 million, but I think it's a very low number.
2: The thing is, that number was supposed to be even lower. President Trump originally promised that his hand-picked, no-bid contractor would just charge $1.8 million for this repair and paint job. But federal records show the Interior Department is now planning to pay that contractor, Atlantic Industrial Coatings, more than seven times that, about $13.1 million. And a National Park Service analysis obtained by the New York Times found the Virginia-based firm is getting an unusually large profit margin for a federal construction project of 20%, adding at least $850,000 to what a more typical contract would have cost. But the Interior Department says that higher price tag reflects the tight deadline. President Trump wants this project complete before the country's semi-quincentennial.
17: When it opens in a couple of weeks, long before July 4th, we want to have it for July 4th weekend, but it'll be long before that, you will see something that's really going to be beautiful.
0: He originally wanted aqua, he told reporters. He went with American flag blue, as Kaylee went down to find out. And joining us now on this and more, our political panel, we'll get in the reflecting pool here with Democratic strategist Jeannie Shanzano, Democracy Visiting Fellow at Harvard Kennedy School's Ash Center, Bloomberg Politics contributor, alongside Republican strategist Annalise Keller, partner at Seven Letter. Annalise, is this what the nation needs now?
18: Look, we're about to hit 250 years. I've lived here in Washington for a long time. Yeah. I've seen the reflecting pool in dire straits.
0: Was it in dire straits?
18: It has been through the years. Okay. I mean, essentially what's been happening is there have been gaps and holes in the reflecting pool, and then algae has been growing, and it's been leaking something like 12 million gallons over the years. Huh. I mean, President Obama has tried to fix this. So this project, from my understanding, is something that had to be done. Okay. It was just a matter of when was it going to be done to fix these issues. So I do think that they need to be fixed. I think people can squabble over what color it's going to be, but it's a valiant effort in my mind to do things like this, make Washington, D.C. The Meridian Hill Park, for example, is another fountain that he has been directing the park, the National Park Service to sort of beautify the city. So, this isn't necessarily the thing that I take any real issue with.
2: Well, of course, it's not the

0: with Iran? Where are the priorities here?
1: Well, I think, you know, it's absolutely right. If you look at his Truth Social, you look at his statements, you know what he cares about. I mean, Kaylee, in that piece you mentioned, we heard during a cabinet meeting while the United States is at war about 10 minutes on the president's prowess at building and beautifying pools. And of course, for the American public, when we're at war and we have gas and grocery prices, inflation, AI, and all the rest impacting our lives, that's not necessarily where we want the president to be focusing his attention. Oh, I can also add to that a UFC fight, a $250 bill with his face on it. And, you know, if I can just say on the beautification issue, I don't think people have a problem with beautification. The problem is there's a process in place, and this is a president who likes to end run around Congress and do things his own way. And that's how you act in a monarchy. It's not how you act in a democracy. In a democracy, we follow the rule of law. We follow the process. So sure, beautify the pool, but do it in the way that it's done. And a no-bid contract for $13 million is not the way it's done.
2: I feel like it's America's birthday. You go all the way. You stock it with trout. We have a fishing derby on the mall. This could get to be big, Jeannie. Annalise, we have just heard Iran invoked here. The president is not just dealing with reflecting pools today. He was in the Situation Room for a couple of hours, and he put a post on Truth Social, said that he's making a final determination, or about to, on a peace deal with Iran. He's been out of the sit room for hours. We haven't heard anything. Does he need to make a statement tonight?
3: He might. I think it really depends on Iran. I think he's put out a lot of where his red lines are, what he wants to do, you know, how he sees things. I think what I haven't seen is really much of a response from Iran. And obviously it takes two people and two parties here to come together and figure out what the next steps are. So, you know, if there's nothing for him to say or respond to, it's possible that he doesn't take any action or say anything else today. But it does signal to me that he really is eager to wind this down, despite what he says publicly, that, you know, he's not concerned about things. He doesn't care about the midterms. He's, you know, fine. Everything is fine in terms of, you know, I don't care what this does to my poll numbers. You know, he's saying things like that. But I think his actions signify to me otherwise, that he's really eager to wind things down.
0: Well, do you think he'd like to be able to say there's been a deal before Congress returns from recess next week, and a House floor vote on a war powers resolution takes place that could very well pass?
3: Yeah, potentially. I mean, a war powers resolution is, of course, not really going to have much teeth.
0: But it would still be embarrassing, no, if members of the president's party decide to rebuke him on that?
3: It certainly might be. Look, I think tensions between Republicans in Congress and President Donald Trump right now, there have been no signals to me that President Trump is very concerned with how Senate Republicans are viewing him right now. Tensions are really at an all-time low, in my view. I think there is a lot of frustration coming on the heels of John Cornyn's loss, Senator Bill Cassidy's loss. You have Senator Tillis and, you know, some of the other members who have really just turned a corner with President Trump. Maybe some of it's we're shifting from primary season to general election season. But I think morale's really low among Republicans in Congress right now. I do think if we see that it could be a blow to him. But it's hard for me to say whether that's something he's overwhelmingly concerned with.
2: Well, it's hard to go down from here, I guess, is your point. Jeannie, what do you think? If war powers passes Congress next week, I'm assuming Donald Trump doesn't sign it, but does he fight this at the Supreme Court and contest the war powers resolution once and for all?
1: Oh, he certainly will. There is no question. It's been contested before. We heard Rubio. We heard Vance. We heard other people in the administration call it ridiculous, unconstitutional. He will challenge it. Lindsey Graham gave him different advice, just to straight out ignore it. But the real point here is the president is desperate to get this war over. He is desperate to do that because he knows if he doesn't, it is a big problem for him and his party.
0: Well, as we consider problems for the president, Monday is the day that he wanted to have the budget reconciliation bill funding ICE and CBP on his desk for signature. And it hasn't even been able to advance in the Senate due to the anti-weaponization fund and blowback of that. How do you think that gets resolved, Annalise?
3: That's a great question. We've got to resolve that. We've also got to resolve the ballroom question. That's still outstanding. This should have really been an easy thing for Republicans to do. They didn't want in Congress to tack anything on, despite Republicans seeing this a bit as one of the last trains that was going to leave the station. Everybody has their pet project. They wanted to put it on. Majority Leader Thune didn't allow any of that. Yeah. And the White House really at the very last minute said, hey, we need $1 billion for the ballroom.

0: The parliamentarian stripped that out. And then we saw the weaponization fund, which was really also a last minute addition. And we saw some posturing from the administration trying to explain what this is. But Senate Republicans have a lot of questions. And, you know, they've got to figure out. I frankly don't know what they do with it. I think it's a huge problem.
1: Jeannie, we just have 30 seconds left. Can they resolve that next week or is it going to take longer?
2: Oh, I think it's going to take longer. I think it's going to be a fraught week for Republicans in the Senate, in the House, because, of course, they want desperately to get this second reconciliation passed. And you've got a president who is very interested in things like ballrooms and a slush fund for his beneficiaries.
1: All right, Jeannie Shanzano and Annalise Keller, our political panel on this Friday. Thank you both so much for joining us. And for more reading over the weekend, check out the Washington Edition newsletter on the terminal and online.
3: That was a long, short week. We'll see you back here Monday on Balance of Power, only on Bloomberg.
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5: Yeah, it's 5:56 on Wall Street. We do check markets all day long here at Bloomberg. Developing business story this Friday. Could Pizza Hut be getting a new owner? Sources tell Bloomberg Yum Brands is in exclusive talks to sell its Pizza Hut chain to Long Range Capital. Now, one of the sources says Long Range entered exclusivity with Yum in recent days, beating out bidders, including Sycamore Partners. Yum, by the way, also owns KFC and Taco Bell. Stocks climbed today to close at a new record, boosted by hopes for a peace deal with Iran. That means 9 weeks of gains for stocks. So when might we see a pullback? Brian Belsky at Humillus Investment says any sell-off would be a welcome buying opportunity.
6: What we haven't seen is the correction or pullback that we typically do see in earnings-driven markets. So we still think we're going to see some sort of a pullback. We don't like to time the market. It's very difficult to time the market. That's why we remain invested. But we would put our extra powder to work if and when we see that pullback.
5: Brian Belsky of Humillus Investments. So the S&P wraps up the week at 75.80. 9 weeks of gains, up today by 0.2. The Dow up 0.7. NASDAQ up 0.2. And that is a Bloomberg Business Flash.
7: On a recent edition of the Odd Lots podcast, Joe Weisenthal and Tracy Alloway speak with Oisin Rogers, the co-founder of Devonshire, on what it takes to run one of London's most popular pubs.
8: Can you explain the sort of landscape of British pubs where you have independent institutions such as your own versus a lot of chains? I was in a Samuel Smith pub the other day.
9: We don't have bar chains. Not really.
8: Punch Taverns used to be the big one. I guess Wetherspoons. Oh my gosh, Wetherspoons was a place where I spent a lot of time in the early 2000s. Just to explain how it works here in terms of ownership.
10: So pubs go back at least 1,000 years, probably a lot longer than that, where people opened their houses and made ale or sold ale and let people come and kick back and enjoy themselves. I think during the 18th and 19th centuries, mostly, the brewers started becoming more powerful. So there was lots of regional brewers in all around, and there still are, and some of them are still amazing. And they tended to try and buy pubs up so that they could sell their wares through those businesses. And quite a lot of those pub co's in the early 20th century, you know, right up until the 50s, they'd have 1,000 pubs, or some had up to 3,000 pubs. Wow. And that sort of became more commercial. In the 80s, those pubs started getting traded as lots and bulk. And then there came like Allied Breweries at one stage had 6,000 pubs. Wow. We still have big operators that come from those brewers, like Stonegate, like Wetherspoons, like you said. You know, we've got smaller ones in London, like Fuller's and Young's, that own the majority of the successful pubs across the country. Free houses have always been, you know, harder to find and more difficult to run because you don't have the economy of scale. But I love a free house, and I worked for a long time in the managed house business, and it was great to work there too.
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12: From ABC News, I'm I'm Mike Dubusky. It's unclear whether a new draft of a potential deal between the U.S. and Iran will be approved, with the two sides still at odds over issues including Iran's nuclear program and a pathway to reopening the Strait of Hormuz. President Trump now says he has no interest in renovating the Kennedy Center after a judge earlier today ordered that he take his name off the building. That ruling came just hours after a different judge temporarily blocked the Justice Department's efforts to create an anti-weaponization fund. The Trump administration said that fund would offer compensation to those who claimed to have been wronged by the government.
13: We should note that no payments have gone out from this fund yet. The fund, as we've reported, is governed by this commission. It will be a five-person commission that the administration has to put together. They have yet to announce the creation of that, or yet to announce any commissioners, if you will. So what this order does is bars the administration from taking any further action in that way.
12: ABC's Catherine Falders. Louisiana lawmakers have approved a new congressional map which would get rid of one of the state's two majority black districts. It comes after the Supreme Court moved to weaken the Voting Rights Act last month. There are now more than 1,000 cases of Ebola in the Democratic Republic of Congo, which has prompted fears in surrounding countries in the region.
14: A Kenyan court has put a pause on the Trump administration's plan to open a 50-bed field hospital in the country for Americans exposed to the Ebola virus. The African CDC has suggested Kenya's government was pressured into housing the center. Some experts also warning that a foreign facility is a strategic mistake, saying U.S. nationals impacted by the outbreak should be brought home. Shannon Kingston, ABC News, the State Department.
12: Meanwhile, airports in New York, Atlanta, Houston, and Washington, D.C. are stepping up health screenings for flights coming to the U.S. from that region. 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
15: Frontal boundary stretched out over the central United States continues to be our focus for travel delays during the evening. It's producing scattered showers and thunderstorms for folks headed to the Nashville area. They'll diminish. Temperatures during the evening are going to be about 70 degrees. It may also be delayed heading to or from St. Louis due to scattered showers and thunderstorms. In St. Louis, it's going to be near 70. We've had some delays today due to rain around the Kansas City area. Those showers and thunderstorms will continue, 65 to 70 in Kansas City. Any showers or thunderstorms in Miami, Fort Lauderdale will end during the evening, turns partly cloudy, and it's going to fall back to about 75 to 80. Few showers and thunderstorms may cause a couple of delays in and out of Orlando during the evening hours. Otherwise, Orlando is partly cloudy with a nighttime low very close to 70 degrees. Looks good over the western United States. I'm Rob Carolyn, and that's your Bloomberg Traveler's Forecast. Now back to the latest headlines from ABC News.
12: Three people were killed during an explosion at a Dallas-area apartment complex yesterday. Fire crews say they were responding to reports of a gas leak when that explosion occurred. A scary scene playing out at Detroit Wayne Airport in Michigan today when a car crashed through the front of one of the terminals. This person describing the scene.
16: It was a very fearful moment. You had nothing but children and, you know, people standing everywhere and everybody running in different directions. When I heard the crash coming through the doors, the only thing you could think about is get out of the way.
12: The driver in that incident has been arrested. 23andMe didn't do enough to safeguard customers' private genetic information during a recent data breach, according to a new lawsuit. More from ABC's Stephanie Ramos.
17: California Attorney General Rob Bonta says hackers were able to operate inside the company's systems for 5 months, accessing data linked to nearly 7 million users. Court documents say in July of 2023, 23andMe detected more than 1 million login attempts to a single customer account in just one day. Investigators say that should have been a clear red flag of a cyber attack, but the company failed to act.
12: And the National Park Service says it's rescued one of the hikers who fell on Mount McKinley yesterday. That person has been transferred to the hospital and is in unknown condition at this point. As for the three still missing climbers, rescue crews have transitioned from a search and rescue mission to a recovery effort. I'm Mike Dubusky, ABC News.
18: And I'm Ed Kalenge in the Bloomberg Newsroom. Here are some of the stories we're watching. Speaking during a question and answer session at the Reagan National Economic Forum in Simi Valley, California Friday, Treasury Secretary Scott Bessent suggested there is more the Trump administration can do pertaining to Iran, depending on how the standoff with Tehran develops.
19: We put more sanctions on yesterday. We sanctioned their two airlines. We've got some other financial targets. There's a lot more that we can do if we have to. Mm-hmm. And there are some things that we can to help the Iranian people.
18: Treasury Secretary Scott Bessent, and that audio courtesy of the Ronald Reagan Presidential Foundation and Institute. Yum Brands is in exclusive talks to sell its Pizza Hut chain to Long Range Capital. Long Range entered exclusivity with Yum in recent days, beating out bidders including Sycamore Partners. The two parties are advancing in discussions about a potential deal that could come together in several weeks. Representatives for Yum, Long Range, and Sycamore declined to comment. Universal Music Group rejected an unsolicited offer from Bill Ackman's Pershing Square Capital Management, saying it's not in the best interest of its shareholders or artists to include Taylor Swift and Drake. Universal said in a statement after careful review with the assistance of outside financial and legal advisors, the board has rejected the proposal because it fundamentally and materially undervalues UMG and will not deliver superior value creation. Ackman last month pitched a complex offer to combine the world's largest music label with an acquisition vehicle publicly traded in the U.S. Another winning week for the S&P 500. That's nine in a row. More from Bloomberg's Charlie Pellett.
5: For the holiday shortened trading week, the S&P 500 index gained 1.4%. The S&P has rallied 20% from its March low. The solid run in equities underscores the degree to which investors are looking past geopolitical uncertainties and the threat of higher bond yields. On the week, the Dow was up 0.9%. NASDAQ on the week up 2.4%. In New York, Charlie Pellett, Bloomberg Radio.
18: SpaceX has won a contract for more than $4 billion to build satellites to track foreign aircraft and missiles as part of President Trump's Golden Dome defensive shield. The space-based tracking network integrates space sensors, communication systems, and AI-enabled ground processing to look for and alert for airborne threats from orbit. This according to U.S. Space Force statement on Friday. The Friday numbers on Wall Street, the Dow added 363, NASDAQ gained 55, the S&P was up 16, the 10-year Treasury yield at 4.43%, the 2-year Treasury yield at an even 4%, checking oil. West Texas Intermediate at 88.09, down 0.8%, Brent crude 91.70, that's down 1%. Global news, 24 hours a day, and whatever you want it with Bloomberg News Now. I'm Ed Kalenge, and this is Bloomberg.

0: This is Wall Street Week. I'm David Westin, bringing you stories of capitalism. The data center frenzy is in full bloom, but the neighbors are restless. Is there a way for the rest of us to get the benefits from AI without compromising the interests of those who will be living next door? Plus, earlier we brought you the story of the brain drain from New Zealand. People and talent are flowing the other way for Poland. It's one of the fastest growing economies around, driven in part by the best and brightest returning home. And we use it for everything from military equipment to packaged goods. Aluminum is ubiquitous, and now it's caught in between Trump tariffs and a war in Iran. But we start with the drama that is politics in the United Kingdom, as the fifth prime minister in 8 years is fighting to avoid yet another turnover at number 10. And the markets are keeping score. How much say does the gilt market have in who gets to run the country? John Authors is Bloomberg's senior editor for markets. So, John, there's a lot of political upheaval drama playing out in the United Kingdom right now. At the same time, bonds are selling off, gilts.
1: Yes.
0: The yields have gone up. Is there a connection between the two, and if so, what?
1: Yes, there's certainly a connection, which is that Britain has even more than where we are here in the US, the rest of the Western world, it has a fiscal problem. We don't have much headroom left to spend money in the UK. Any sign of concern about political instability will, in its own right, worry bond markets. And specifically at the moment, because Keir Starmer is in a lot of political trouble, any challenger, even those who you could argue are to his political right, will want to do something to show they've made a difference once they take over from him. And that's going to involve spending some more money on something. That's going to involve being more lenient on fiscal policy than Labour has been so far. So plainly, the risks are towards more fiscal spending. That's plainly something the gilt market dislikes. There's a long history of friction between a Labour government that has its origins in socialism and the unions and bond markets, naturally.
0: There is also a more recent history between the Conservative government and the bond market.
1: Yes.
0: Read Liz Truss. We remember that, but one of the things you pointed out in one of your columns is actually the yields on gilts right now are above where they got to under Liz Truss.
1: Exactly. I mean, there are, to be fair to the current Labour government, there are reasons for that in that interest rates have risen across the world since then. And what really can endanger a financial accident is when yields rise very fast, which is absolutely what happened under Liz Truss. She took the market by surprise and thereby slipped on a banana skin, whereas what we've got at the moment is more of a slow motion car wreck with Labour. But yes, the ultimate fact is true. The higher the yields go, and they are now even higher than when they toppled Liz Truss, the less room for manoeuvre any government has. And to some extent, this is a systemic problem for the UK, because as we've just said, that Liz Truss was and is conservative. This is universal across the parties, a certain lack of trust. And the British two-party system is breaking down at present. And both Greens, who are basically a British equivalent of the AOC, Bernie Sanders left, and the Reform Party under Nigel Farage, who are obviously very similar to the Donald Trump MAGA right, both of those are, on the face of it, more inclined to splash money around and do things that the bond market really dislikes than the incumbents. There's a very worrying dynamic about the entire British political situation, or at least it's very worrying if you're a gilts investor.
0: We know from your column that you are a student of popular music. And I don't know if you remember the Aretha Franklin song, Who's Zoomin' Who?
1: Yes, that's so, the 1985. I remember that. That was actually my first time in America. But anyway, carry on. Yeah.
0: But if you take the bond market, the gilt market on the one hand, and the political system on the other, who's zoomin' who? I mean, you've explained how the political turmoil can affect the gilt market. Is the gilt market affecting what's going on in politics as well?
1: At the moment, I mean, certainly in the Liz Truss incident, yes, that was very much the case that it was the bond market that basically said, no, you can't do this, and forced the expulsion of first the Chancellor and then the Prime Minister herself. This time around, that's less clear. You could certainly say that at this point, the bond market has become a kind of a sheet anchor or a straitjacket for whoever is in charge, but it will be more uncomfortable for a party of the left that actually has fewer hang-ups about spending taxpayers' money. But the overall position is difficult either way. The other thing that's quite interesting compared to history is that it used to be the currency market. So Harold Wilson have being forced to devalue in the pound and then going on television to say that the pound in your pocket, of course, isn't worth any less, which absolutely wasn't true. And then Labour government of the 70s being forced by a run on the pound to go to borrow from the IMF. And John Major's government basically never recovered from the Black Wednesday attack on sterling by George Soros and others. So it used to be the currency market that really inflicted pain. And now that currencies do tend to float more gradually, more easily, and now that we've had many years of being used to extremely low bond yields, that cheap money is being treated as a fact of life or a birthright almost, it's the bond market that has now taken over as the anchor, the great limitation.
0: The United Kingdom has a historically high ratio of debt to GDP,
1: yes.
0: But they're not alone in that.
1: No.
0: They may be a little bit more than some of the rest of us, maybe a little less than some as well. Is what we're seeing in the UK simply what's going to happen in other parts of the world, including the United States, just sooner?
1: Yes. There's a reason that the UK has more of a problem, or more of an instant problem, which you can explain easily enough from geography and history. The UK is an island which got rich by trading with other people. The US is basically a continent that got rich by trading with itself. So exports have always been a much more important part of the UK equation. When you have pressure on the currency, when you have inflation elsewhere, it will affect the UK much, much more swiftly, much more dramatically. It is much more dependent on the generosity of others than the states. That said, America's share of GDP, public debt as a share of GDP, was in round numbers 20 years ago before the global financial crisis, 60%. Occasioning great alarm, the Simpson-Bowles, if you remember that, attempts to cut the deficit. It's now 120. And whatever you think of the relative merits of Joe Biden and Donald Trump, both of them spent money, whether through tax cuts or fiscal largesse or both, in a way that suggested that this just wasn't an issue. It will become an issue at a time. The US is a bigger, more closed economy than the UK. It can, and it has the exorbitant privilege of the dollar. It's not disciplined by potential runs on the currency like the UK is. But ultimately, if you're borrowing more than you have and can't generate the money to repay it, you're either going to get very bad inflation or you're going to go bust. You're not going to go bust. You're going to get very bad inflation. And that is ultimately the risk that afflicts this country too.
0: You were a young lad, a young boy,
1: yes,
0: during the Wilson time,
1: yes,
0: and the crisis, when there was really high inflation in the UK, and as you say, the pound was devaluing. And I think some would say that was a predicate for what happened with Margaret Thatcher and a fundamental revision of the economy. Is there any prospect that could happen again in the UK? Could we have a new Thatcher?
1: We certainly can't see her yet, although that being said, If you think back to 75, 76, Margaret Thatcher wins the leadership of the Conservative Party in 75, doesn't actually get the general election where she becomes Prime Minister until 79. She certainly didn't seem to be quite the radical departure that she would turn out to be in 75. So maybe there is somebody out there who is hiding in plain sight already. I think the points I would make about the Thatcher regime, I was 12 when she got in, 24 when she left. My generation of Brits still basically think she's running the world. And you could also argue there's an analogue to that in the States, which didn't get into anything like as much trouble in the 70s as Britain did, but did get into a lot of trouble. Paul Volcker is the key figure who changes America around. He is appointed by Jimmy Carter.
0: As was Alfred Kahn.
1: Yes.
0: On deregulation.
1: Yes, and the American economy have boomed the way it did in the 80s if you hadn't then had Ronald Reagan, who really believed this stuff, who was a really enthusiastic advocate for it? Almost certainly not. But it was much easier for him to do what he did because he actually had the building blocks in place. Again, the ancien regime had accepted that the game was up and shifted before you then had the really exciting, free market politician, Thatcher or Reagan, to take things forward. So I think the key moment is, when is the game up? When does the market, does the economy force a change? It's conceivable it could happen here, that Donald Trump grasps that you just need to actually start cutting entitlements and cutting back on defense budgets or whatever. But I think it's more likely that circumstances force a change from the ancien regime, and that's the critical change, rather than that voters elect in the person who will make the change.
0: Coming up, the money is pouring in, the construction is underway. Data centers are paving the way for our AI future, but some communities want to know why they have to be in their backyard.
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3: And I'm Ed Kalenge in the Bloomberg Newsroom. Here are some of the stories we're watching. The White House has repeatedly sent conflicting messages on the prospects for a deal with Iran, highlighting President Trump's struggles to find an off-ramp to a conflict now in its fourth month. And that pattern continued Friday. The president said in a social media post late Friday morning that he was ready to make a final determination on a preliminary agreement to extend a fragile ceasefire. Hours later, however, the New York Times reported the president left his Situation Room meeting without any decision being made. The back and forth continued, a pattern of both sides suggesting an agreement was near, but then signaling disagreement over many of the same issues that have long bedeviled a deal, including the fate of Iran's uranium and nuclear ambitions, as well as freedom of navigation in the Strait of Hormuz. Speaking during a question-and-answer session Friday at the Reagan National Economic Forum in Simi Valley, California, Treasury Secretary Scott Bessent suggested there is more the Trump administration can do pertaining to Iran, depending on how the standoff with Tehran develops.
4: We put more sanctions on yesterday. We sanctioned their two airlines. We've got some other financial targets. There's a lot more that we can do, if we have to, and there are some things that we can to help the Iranian people.
3: Treasury Secretary Scott Bessent on Friday, and that audio courtesy of the Ronald Reagan Presidential Foundation and Institute. Yum Brands is in exclusive talks to sell its Pizza Hut chain to Long Range Capital. Long Range entered exclusivity with Yum in recent days, beating out bidders including Sycamore Partners. The two parties are advancing in discussions about a potential deal that could come together in several weeks. Representatives for Yum, Long Range, and Sycamore all declined to comment. The Friday number is on Wall Street. The Dow, it added 363. NASDAQ gained 55. The S&P, it was up 16. The 10-year Treasury yield stands at 4.43%. The 2-year Treasury yield stands at an even 4%. Checking oil, West Texas Intermediate at 88.09, down 0.8%. Brent crude at 91.70, down 1%. Global news 24 hours a day and whenever you want it with Bloomberg News Now. I'm Ed Kalenge. 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
6: On the latest Balance of Power podcast, we talk with Zach Shore, the president of defense contractor Hermias, about the autonomous high-speed aircraft they're developing for future combat.
7: There's a lot of missions that a vehicle like this can unlock. We've certainly heard the chief of staff of the Air Force and other leaders testify on the use of F-15s and MQ-9s in the Epic Fury operation. So having an unmanned aircraft that can carry significant payloads, long distances, at high speeds, starts to get you into the munitions conversation. As an example, an aircraft like ours, if it's hitting speeds up to Mach 3, which is what this aircraft will ultimately do, at those speeds, at high altitude, you can effectively double the range of any munition that's on the aircraft's wings. And so what you start to get is the ability to stand off your systems. And this is really important because the further your standoff, the less likely you are to attrit that system and the more survivable you are. We certainly saw with Epic Fury, again, some of the system trades that we had to make in losing aircraft that were within that sort of exchange window. So a vehicle like this gives us that long arm and that low cost.
8: Our audience should know that you're a warrior. You're a Marine. You served in Iraq and Afghanistan. You also used to work at Anduril, which I find really interesting. And I'm wondering how you view the landscape here. We had an executive from Lockheed talk to us about expanding the capacity of missile manufacturing a couple of days ago. But a lot of folks think that you are the future. Are the old line defense contractors like Lockheed and Raytheon your competitors, or are you in your own space?
7: It's both and. I mean, there's enough room for everybody here, and there's a lot of expertise in the primes that, Hermias doesn't have. We have a great relationship, as an example, with Pratt & Whitney, given that Raytheon's an investor. We work closely with Northrop Grumman and others. There's a lot of different expertise in this ecosystem, and it's only going to work and scale if we all kind of work together.
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0: This is a story about good fences making good neighbors. The promise of artificial intelligence has brought a wave of data center building across the country. And in success, we hope that AI will benefit the economy, investors, and the vast majority of Americans.
9: $1 trillion is an enormous amount of infrastructure. You have to have complete confidence that the $1 trillion you're putting down would be performant for as long as you could see.
10: If you're building a multi-billion dollar data center in the US or around the world, and you have a 15 plus year contract with a company with a $3 trillion market cap, that feels pretty good.
11: If we knew how to get $1 trillion right now, which we don't, would we be able to deploy that profitably in the next few years? And I'm not sure about that, but I feel confident we can make $500 billion of value back.
0: But while we all wait for the full benefits of AI to be realized, what does construction of these massive AI data centers mean for the people living around them? And how much of a say do residents have in the type of fences keeping things in or out?
12: Not now, not ever.
13: Pushback today to a proposed AI data center.
14: Amazon comes to town, starts emailing our town manager, and wants to build an enormous data center. And the citizens did not know about this, even though it was going to be a $500 million investment.
0: That sort of massive capital investment brings with it the prospect that the data centers being built today will be with us for a long time to come.
15: Ultimately, to be paid for the risk that we're taking, we're looking to get a lease that's somewhere in the neighborhood, David, between 13 years and 17 years.
0: Mark Ganzi is the CEO of DigitalBridge, an alternative asset investment firm specializing in data infrastructure. He's among the major players making long-term bets for AI, massive bets that are being distributed across a wide array of investors.
15: So on the equity side, you're seeing the traditional players, the big infrastructure players. And so what we're seeing today is we're seeing the large mega funds, these big, big infrastructure players really lean into the AI thematic. And as a part of that thematic, when they think about infrastructure, they think about putting billions of dollars of equity to work behind these large data center platforms and projects. On the debt side, it's actually really interesting today. Of course, we see bank syndicates, we see construction financing, club deals on the bank side. And now, David, you're beginning to see the emergence of private debt capital. So private debt capital financing projects that are a little tougher, perhaps less investment grade exposure, or perhaps even more risk on the power side.
16: Projected investments in data centers have climbed past $3 trillion. That's a $3 trillion long-term bet on the future, which requires a business plan with some pretty attractive returns.
15: That is the long-term nature of the cash flows, so that when we go to build that facility, we're getting an imputed yield. And today, most data center yields are somewhere between, David, on a cash-on-cash return basis, somewhere between 8 and 12%. It just depends on who the credit is. So if you're dealing with an investment grade tenant like Amazon, you're going to be at the low end of that guidance. If you're dealing with a brand new startup, or perhaps you're dealing with a quantum compute player that's not investment grade, you're looking at something more like an 11 to 12 cap rate. But you do need to be paid for the risk that you're taking. And that risk is measured in long durated cash flows with some form of an escalator.
16: But while investors anticipate that future payout over 15 or 20 years, in the communities where data centers are going up right now, there are immediate potential effects on the people who live near them.
14: To say that I have significant concerns is sort of an understatement.
16: Dana Nessel is the Michigan Attorney General, whose job includes looking out for the interests of Michigan taxpayers, ratepayers, and citizens. She is appealing the state's expedited approval of a very large data center set to be built in Saline Township, just south of Ann Arbor.
14: Well, it appears as though the project is underway. The first that I learned about it was really on Halloween of last year, that this was going to be an enormous project, a project bigger than any of its kind we've seen.
16: It's not that Attorney General Nessel denies the potential upside of data centers in Michigan, but she wants to test the projections and promises, weighing both the benefits and the burdens of things like changing electricity rates, land values, and water needs that her citizens will face, the sorts of things that may require some pretty good fences.
14: If you talk to Michigan residents, they don't want these in their backyard. Nobody knows yet what it's going to mean for that community. They don't know what it's going to mean for their water. They don't know what it's going to mean in regard to noise pollution or other types of pollutants. Until we have some of those questions that can be more fully answered and better policies put in place at the state level, most people don't want to see these massive data centers continue to be erected.
16: Michigan residents aren't the only ones with concerns. Pew Research Center found that an overwhelming share of Americans think data centers are mostly bad for the environment, home energy costs, and their overall quality of life. But Ganzi says he's seen a version of this play before, and that it can be handled in a way that satisfies the need for growth and the concerns of citizens.
17: Do you need to take into account the reaction of the community?
15: 100% is a factor. I've been doing this for 32 years, building digital infrastructure. And where I got my sort of humble start was building cell towers, David, in 1994. And at that point in time, nobody wanted a cell tower in their backyard. And that was the rise of NIMBYism, not in my backyard. Well, the sector got organized. We navigated through it. We explained the benefits of mobile communications, emergency services, and ultimately the fact that most Americans wanted ubiquitous mobile coverage. And so that carried through the early 2000s into 2010, 2020. And today you don't hear a lot of skirmishes around cell towers because largely the industry has made peace with the local community.
16: State leaders like Nessel don't deny that things might work out for all concerned. But for that to happen, she believes we all need to know in advance the scope of data center construction, the effects it's likely to have on the community, and what commitments the developers and owners are making to address the possible local downsides.
14: The request was made before our utility
18: regulator, the Michigan Public Service Commission, for this contract that was filed for an ex parte hearing, meaning a hearing that would take place behind closed doors that we wouldn't be allowed to be part of. So the contract that was posted publicly was heavily redacted, and that included redactions to some incredibly important information, you know, involving things like exit fees, what would happen upon the termination of the contract, even, you know, basic terms and definitions had been redacted, customer credits, even the signatories to the contract had been redacted so that we can't even know who signed this contract or what company they're affiliated with. Which is pretty insane when you think about it. How are we supposed to know whether or not ratepayers are getting a fair deal if we're not even allowed to see the contract itself?
16: All of this comes against the backdrop of a rapidly evolving technology that is growing at a rate we've never seen before, raising questions about what happens if things evolve in ways that fall short of the best case. As an infrastructure investor, Ganzi says they're ready for that.
17: How do you anticipate the further growth as well as the obsolescence of some of the technology you're putting in?
15: Well, I think the great part about being the owner of the railroad is you don't own the actual cars that run on the tracks. We own the land, we build the power plant, sometimes actually we're building power adjacent to the data center. We build the physical real estate structure inside the four walls. We bring the fiber connectivity, we bring the cooling, we bring the backup power. We create the data hall conditions where the UPC units are in and the cooling is in and the cable trays. But eventually, David, our customers put in the technology. So what makes our business great is we are, candidly, we're GPU and TPU agnostic. And what I mean by that is we're not involved in the active compute. That is a bet that we don't make at DigitalBridge. What we are in the business of doing is providing that mission critical real estate and infrastructure to the top technology providers in the world. And we let them make the decision what kind of server they're going to buy.
16: That may take care of the investor risk, but what about community risk? In Michigan, abandoned auto plants still dot the landscape, a constant reminder of an earlier era of technological promise and the costs that followed. Who will bear the cost this time remains uncertain.
18: In the event that the bubble bursts and something happens and this hyperscale center in Saline Township is no longer needed, somebody is going to have to pay all of the extra costs of this new infrastructure. And who's going to pay it? Well, it's either going to be borne by the rate payers in this state, and we already are subject to some of the highest rates and the worst reliability anywhere in the country. Or it'll be the taxpayers. They'll have to bail out the utility companies who are making these, in some instances, you know, terrible bets that AI is going to be around for a long time. If you look at these contracts, it's clear that the cost is supposed to be borne out not over the course of a few years, but over the course of really a few decades, you know, up to something like 18 years. But we can't even see the exit fees in the next few years. Those that have encouraged these data centers to come here without any sort of guardrails at all, I think they've set us up for a very difficult future here.
16: Which brings us back to those fences neighbors need. Ganzi sees a way to build what's needed in a way that accommodates everyone and doesn't stand in the way of progress.
15: You're seeing red states and blue states both look at the data center opportunity and quandary in the same way, which is it can't hurt consumers. So the industry has to get organized. It has to explain ultimately the benefits of why these data centers exist. Why are they creating jobs, not losing jobs? Why is it going to be good for them long term from a property value perspective? And why it ultimately isn't going to rise their utility bill and take away all their water? We got a pretty big uphill challenge.
16: We need data centers to build the technology of tomorrow. The long-term promises are big, but so are short-term costs that may fall on the shoulders of local communities. That's why we need to construct some fences carefully to protect our neighbors. And to do that, we need to bring everyone to the table. Coming up, it's not just oil and fertilizer Aluminum is another victim of the Iran war, which is making President Trump's plans to strengthen the U.S. industry that much harder.
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21: ABC News, I'm Mike Dabowski. President Trump has still made no announcement on whether he'll extend the ceasefire with Iran as the two sides try to work out a short-term peace agreement. ABC's Ian Panel.
22: We have been here before, in fact, at least four or five occasions. We've been told that a deal was close at hand, only for it not to materialize. It's not just President Trump who needs to sign off on it. Also, the supreme leader of Iran, Mujtaba Khamenei, needs to agree to it.
21: The president met with his team in the Situation Room for about 2 hours today to make a final determination about a deal with Iran. A federal judge today decided the Justice Department's anti-weaponization fund will be put on hold as a court considers a legal challenge to the idea. The fund is intended to finance payouts to those who claim to be victims of government weaponization. And a different judge now says the board of the Kennedy Center acted illegally by adding President Trump's name to the building. This is ABC News.
3: And I'm Ed Kalenge in the Bloomberg Newsroom. Here are some of the stories we're watching. Speaking during a question and answer session Friday at the Reagan National Economic Forum in Simi Valley, California, Treasury Secretary Scott Bessent suggested there is more the Trump administration can do pertaining to Iran, depending on how the standoff with Tehran develops.
4: We put more sanctions on yesterday. We sanctioned their two airlines. We've got some other financial targets. There's a lot more that we can do if we have to. Mm-hmm. And there's some things that we can to help the Iranian people.
3: Treasury Secretary Scott Bessent, and that audio courtesy of the Ronald Reagan Presidential Foundation and Institute. Yum Brands is in exclusive talks to sell its Pizza Hut chain to Long Range Capital. Long Range entered exclusivity with Yum in recent days, beating out bidders including Sycamore Partners. The two parties are advancing in discussions about a potential deal that could come together in several weeks. Representatives for Yum, Long Range, and Sycamore declined to comment. Universal Music Group rejected an unsolicited offer from Bill Ackman's Pershing Square Capital Management, saying it's not in the best interest of its shareholders or artists, who include Taylor Swift and Drake. Universal said in a statement after careful review with the assistance of outside financial and legal advisors, the board has rejected the proposal because it fundamentally and materially undervalues UMG and will not deliver superior value creation. Ackman last month pitched a complex offer to combine the world's largest music label with an acquisition vehicle publicly traded in the U.S. SpaceX has won a contract for more than $4 billion to build satellites to track foreign aircraft and missiles as part of President Trump's Golden Dome defensive shield. The space-based tracking network integrates space sensors, communication systems, and AI-enabled ground processing to look for and alert for airborne threats from orbit. The Friday numbers on Wall Street, the Dow added 363, NASDAQ gained 55, the S&P, it was up 16. The 10-year Treasury yield stands at 4.43%, the 2-year yield, that stands at an even 4%. Checking oil, West Texas Intermediate, it's at 88.09, down 0.8%, and Brent crude is at 91.70, that's down 1%. Global news, 24 hours a day, and whenever you want it with Bloomberg News Now. I'm Ed Kalenge. And this is Bloomberg.
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7: 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No Deal. Universal Music Group, the world's biggest music company, home to artists like Taylor Swift, Kendrick Lamar, and Billie Eilish, has rejected a $65 billion takeover offer from the hedge fund Pershing Square, saying the offer was just too low. Hopes for a ceasefire extension deal, which could pave the way for an end to the war with Iran and reopen that Strait of Hormuz, sent oil down to around $87 a barrel today, and the Dow, the Nasdaq, and the S&P to fresh record closing highs. The Dow today up 363 points, the Nasdaq up 55, the S&P added 16, even though President Trump did not make a, quote, final determination, as he said he would, on a preliminary ceasefire agreement. And as an alternative to sky-high public transportation costs to get fans to FIFA World Cup matches in June and July, Uber is offering cheap van rides for up to 14 people in Los Angeles, Miami, and New York, and shuttle bus rides in New York, Dallas, Boston, and Miami. Tom Busby, Bloomberg Radio.
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10: Things are looking fantastic with the AI servers. They raised their AI server guidance by about 20% from $50 billion for this year to $60 billion, evenly distributed, by the way. There's a broader piece of the story as well. If we look at the guidance, they raised their guidance by about $25 to $27 billion. $10 billion of the increase was AI servers, but everything else, IT, traditional servers, PCs, that's doing a lot better than expected. And that's, I think that's the piece that some people are missing here.
27: Dell now sees a $60 billion AI server opportunity. How sustainable is that level of growth?
10: The way I have it modeled right now, you know, prior to results, it was $50 billion and then growing another $25 billion off of that. I mean, 25% off of that $50 billion. So what's happening is that we're seeing these neoclouds as well as some of these sovereigns place multi-billion dollar AI server deals. And if you think about it, we're only at the beginning phases of adoption of AI servers. And as more of these neoclouds and sovereigns start adding capacity, Dell is probably on the front of the line providing those that equipment.
9: Like other hardware makers, it has to grapple with higher input costs, including memory chips. Has it had to eat anything in terms of margin?
10: Dell's not absorbing it as much as we think, right? Gross margins are actually going up, as a matter of fact, and they're passing through a lot of the input costs to customers.
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0: This is a story about trying to have it both ways. Since he first became president, Donald Trump has sought to protect the U.S. aluminum industry through tariffs. But the war in Iran may be taking us in a very different direction. Our colleague Chrystia Freeland tells us a story of a key metal that is caught in the middle.
11: Aluminum foil keeps foods from drying out while sealing in all their natural flavor.
12: When you think about aluminum, the first thing that comes to mind might be tin foil or soda cans. But it's also an essential component of cars, planes, and machinery. It's the world's most abundant metal, but even that hasn't kept aluminum safe from the fallout of war.
13: The supply is now depleted by about half of the metal that used to be shipped from the Middle East, because there's been some damage and there's been some curtailments to avoid further damage.
12: So Jean Simard is the president and CEO of the Aluminum Association of Canada.
13: It's a very significant situation for the aluminum sector worldwide, because the Middle East produces 20% of all the aluminum outside China. And it ships to Asia, but mostly to the U.S. and to Europe.
12: Of the top aluminum-producing countries in the world, two are in the Middle East. And Simard says the impact of the war in Iran could be long-lasting.
13: Starting at the beginning of the crisis, a first curtailment happened in Qatar because of an energy supply situation, and then damage was done in Bahrain and then to the Altawila smelters in the Emirates. This is very significant because it will take a long time to bring it back. Smelters are very highly impacted by energy, and to restart a smelter you have to do, like, if there's a supply problem with electricity for your house, you have to unplug everything and then replug one at a time. So they can only start back two cells a day out of hundreds and hundreds of cells.
12: Production is just one part of the aluminum supply chain facing disruption. Distribution is another. Like so many of the world's exports, aluminum needs to be shipped, often a long way, and shipments are snarled by the blockade of the Strait of Hormuz.
13: The problem is what's in front of us. The last ship

0: Rising prices around the world. Some of the fallout in the U.S. is self-inflicted. Last year, President Trump hiked tariffs on imports of aluminum to 50% with the intention of stimulating domestic production. As of 2025, the U.S. was dependent on imports to meet some 60% of internal aluminum consumption. And that was something that the Trump administration didn't like.
1: The U.S. is a short market on primary aluminium, so the U.S. need to import a lot of primary aluminium to fill demand. So to attract that metal, then U.S. consumers or manufacturing using aluminium in effect have to pay the duty on aluminium into the U.S. market.
0: Trond Olaf Christofferson is the CFO of Norsk Hydro, a publicly traded aluminum producer based in Norway. The company is also in the unique position of having a production facility in Qatar.
1: Our joint venture in Qatar, Qatalum, has been impacted by the war and is currently operating around 60% production capacity because of the situation. And we continue to operate around that level. It is a challenging situation with the raw material access and also to get metal out from the region. But we are continuing to operate at that production level.
0: And so is the U.S. now facing more of an aluminum crisis than other parts of the world?
1: Well, the supply situation, I think, is, or the situation in the Middle East impacts the supply situation in all markets. Physically, when it comes to supply, I think the Asian market is worse impacted because quite a lot of the metal from the Middle East is normally sold in Asia, around 2.5 million tons. But the price impact is global.
0: This isn't the first time the United States has imposed tariffs on Canadian aluminum. In 2018, when I was foreign minister, the trade spat between our two countries ended with the U.S. backing down. And although the U.S. is facing higher aluminum prices today, Samard says that's not a direct effect of the war in Iran. That's because the vast majority of aluminum the United States imports comes from Canada.
2: When the tariffs, the 50% tariff were implemented, it created a price shock in the market for exporters into the U.S., as Canada is one of them. And basically the reaction was to divert shipments to another market, which covered the full logistical costs and the whole net back that would differentiate this destination from the U.S. One thing is sure, if you want to get all the available supply from Canada, you have as a policymaker in the U.S. to do a carve out for Canada within the global tariff situation right now. If that doesn't happen, Canada will go where the market is.
0: Among the industries that are most affected by higher aluminum prices are packaging and transportation, from trains and trucks to mopeds and bikes. And that's where Brendan Moore comes in.
3: Fundamentally, aluminum is one of the primary materials used on a bicycle. The reason is it's very light, very strong, reasonably priced. You know, it's not a super exotic metal.
0: Moore's company, Wolftooth Components, makes premium bike parts that are shipped all over the world. His manufacturing plant in the suburbs of Minneapolis is about 7,000 miles from the Strait of Hormuz. But he's still feeling the consequences of the war in Iran.
3: We're a small company like us. We're not Boeing, so we don't get to say, Kaiser, send us 10 truckloads of aluminum. We buy our aluminum through suppliers locally, and those suppliers will source that from various suppliers around the world. We don't get a lot of choice in where our aluminum comes from, but I can tell you that it's shifted. And we do have a preference for U.S. aluminum.
0: Eventually, the only solution for a manufacturer like Moore might be to raise prices. But he says it's not so simple.
3: In consumer goods, I would say it's not like when you go to the restaurant and there's like lobster pricing and it's like market rate. That's not how consumer goods work. And when prices of aluminum or raw material go in, we can't necessarily just like raise our prices right away. Raising prices, remember, does three really bad things. One, it upsets your customers. Two, it puts you at a disadvantage to your competition. And three, it's actually a lot of work. And so when aluminum goes up, effectively, initially, we just eat it. It just comes right out of our bottom line.

0: Moore has seen peaks and valleys in the price of aluminum before, but he says this time is different.
1: If you look, there was COVID, which aluminum prices started going up, but then actually the biggest peak was right when the Russian war started, just went crazy high, and then tariffs came in, and then the Strait of Hormuz was closed. But the biggest thing people aren't talking about, and you're seeing this broadly across commodities, is the AI build-out is actually one of the big impacts for aluminum prices going up right now. Those data centers that we all hear so much about, they use a ton of raw material, and a lot of it's aluminum. And so kind of we're seeing like a triple whammy now, if you will.
0: Smaller manufacturers like Wolf Tooth Components not only have to contend with higher prices for the metal they need, but also have to compete against bigger, more powerful players that also use aluminum. The squeeze could eventually raise prices across the board for consumers, triggering another bout of inflation.
1: There's really no viable alternative to aluminum in our case. And you'd hear the same thing if you asked Boeing. Like, they're still going to use tons of aluminum in the airplanes, no matter what the price is. And the price of those airplanes will just go up. Same with our bicycle parts.
0: As the war drags on, so does the timeline for prices to stabilize. Back in Norway, Christofferson says the outlook is far from certain.
2: So in the aluminum market, I think we see a bit the same situation as you see in the energy markets, where you have quite high prices in the front end, meaning metals to be delivered in the coming month. But then you have a declining price, a backwardation situation in the market with lower prices falling down to $3,000 per ton a couple of years out in time.
3: So it will take anywhere between 12 to 18 months for the Middle East supply that's been affected to come back into the market. And then you need 60 days to ship to North America that you add to this. So we're heading for a supply shock as we move through the summer period. And this will last most likely for about a year and a half, until this supply starts to make its way back into the market.
0: For business owners like Brendan Moore, the effects of domestic and foreign policy have become an unavoidable hazard of the job.
1: We control the processing, we control our efficiency, we control our yields, so we have to just focus on those. So I think near term we're going to be able to mitigate most of the aluminum prices. Longer term, if it stays this high, there has to be some sort of increase. But a consumer, if aluminum goes up 20% again this year, our prices of our products aren't going to go up 20%. They're going to go up like 3 or 5%. And I like Boeing. I'm not trying to poo-poo them at all, but like, we don't have the negotiating power that say they have or an automaker has. And when these prices change or tariffs change, I see that almost the same day. I mean, not joking sometimes. Well, I didn't start this small business because I wanted to learn about tariffs or deal with massive supply chain issues or deal with geopolitics. Those are, in fact, some of my least favorite things. Bicycles are way more fun than that stuff.
0: With all the back and forth of tariffs and wars, it's hard to see how U.S. policy at the moment is helping American manufacturers or American consumers. And this is one problem that the marketplace can't fix on its own.
4: That does it for this edition of Bloomberg Wall Street Week. I'm David Westin. Stay with us. Today's top stories and global business headlines are coming up right now.
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6: From ABC News, I'm Dave Packer. A judge temporarily pausing payments from the Trump administration's so-called anti-weaponization fund, created to offer compensation for those who claim to have been wronged by the Biden administration. ABC's Catherine Falders.
7: It is governed by this commission. It would be a five-person commission that the administration has to put together. They have yet to announce the creation of that, or yet to announce any commissioners, if you will. So what this order does is bars the administration from taking any further action in that way.
6: President Trump now saying he has no interest in renovating the Kennedy Center. This after a federal judge halted plans to renovate the center and ordered that the president's name be removed from it. After meeting with his team in the Situation Room for about 2 hours to make a final determination about a deal with Iran,
8: President Trump tonight says he has no announcement of a decision. The White House says any deal would have to include reopening the Strait of Hormuz and ending Iran's nuclear program. Iran saying it wants to oversee the strait indefinitely and no mention of nukes. ABC's Christian Cordero.
7: That really does put back into question how serious this potential deal is. And right now, based on the rhetoric coming from Tehran, it doesn't seem like it's even close to being over the finish line.
8: One miner has been successfully rescued from a cave in Laos after being trapped for a week, but four more miners are still in there.
9: They're taking them out one by one. And so we know that one person has been brought to the surface. And so there's every sense that this could go on for quite some time and that it will be quite difficult.
8: ABC's Marcus Moore. In a closed-door interview, former Attorney General Pam Bondi questioned by members of the House Oversight Committee. She was asked about her handling of the Epstein files. Ranking member, Representative Robert Garcia.
10: It is a shame and a disservice to the American people that this interview is not being recorded, videotaped, and then released to the American public, and that she was not brought in under oath.
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12: Frontal boundary stretched out over the central United States continues to be our focus for travel delays during the evening. It's producing scattered showers and thunderstorms for folks headed to the Nashville area. They'll diminish. Temperatures during the evening are going to be about 70 degrees. It may also be delayed heading to or from St. Louis due to scattered showers and thunderstorms. In St. Louis, it's going to be near 70. We've had some delays today due to rain around the Kansas City area. Those showers and thunderstorms will continue, 65 to 70 in Kansas City. Any showers or thunderstorms in Miami, Fort Lauderdale will end during the evening, turns partly cloudy, and it's going to fall back to about 75 to 80. A few showers and thunderstorms may cause a couple of delays in and out of Orlando during the evening hours. Otherwise, Orlando is partly cloudy with a nighttime low very close to 70 degrees. Looks good over the western United States. I'm Rob Carolyn, and that's your Bloomberg Traveler's Forecast. 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
8: Freedom 250 is pushing back on claims that its Great American State Fair is partisan, defending the National Mall event as artists pull out.
13: The Commodores, and now Martina McBride.
14: Let freedom ring.
13: Are among at least four musical acts pulling out of a concert series being held in the National Mall beginning next month. The concerts are being run by Freedom 250, a group launched by President Trump to organize the nation's birthday festivities. The group claims to be nonpartisan, but some artists say they were not aware Freedom 250 was founded by the president. Martina McBride saying, "I was presented with an opportunity to perform at a nonpartisan event, but that turned out to be misleading."
8: ABC's Sophie Flay. It took several hours last night for first responders to rescue eight students who got trapped on a roller coaster at Galveston's Pleasure Pier.
15: You know what? It took almost 4 hours to get that happy ending, but I promise you there's a great deal of relief that I have right now, especially when I have that last crew member come off that ladder. And, we can all go back to the station and go home.
8: Galveston Fire Chief Michael Varela. He says the students were checked for dehydration, but everyone was in good health. A Chester County, South Carolina deputy came to the rescue of a driver who was trapped in an overturned vehicle that caught fire last weekend. He helped the driver out before firefighters could extinguish the flames. Dave Packer, ABC News.
16: And I'm Ed Kalenge in the Bloomberg Newsroom. Here are some of the stories we're watching. The Trump administration says it will challenge a U.S. trade court judge's authority to manage how officials handle refund demands for billions of dollars in tariffs that the U.S. Supreme Court declared unlawful, potentially injecting legal chaos into a claims process that's already underway. The Justice Department filed notice Friday that it will appeal a court order compelling customs authorities to recalculate all import taxes that the administration collected under President Trump's use of a 1970s-era emergency powers law. Speaking during a question-and-answer session Friday at the Reagan National Economic Forum in Simi Valley, California, Treasury Secretary Scott Bessent suggested there is more the Trump administration can do pertaining to Iran, depending on how the standoff with Tehran develops.
17: We put more sanctions on yesterday. We sanctioned their two airlines. We've got some other financial targets. There's a lot more that we can do if we have to. Mm-hmm. And there's some things that we can to help the Iranian people.
16: Treasury Secretary Scott Bessent, and that audio is courtesy of the Ronald Reagan Presidential Foundation and Institute. Yum! Brands is in exclusive talks to sell its Pizza Hut chain to Long Range Capital. Long Range entered exclusivity with Yum! In recent days, beating out bidders including Sycamore Partners. The two parties are advancing in discussions about a potential deal that could come together in several weeks. Representatives for Yum!, Long Range, and Sycamore declined to comment. Another winning week for the S&P 500. That's nine in a row. We get more from Bloomberg's Charlie Pellett.
18: For the holiday-shortened trading week, the S&P 500 index gained 1.4%. The S&P has rallied 20% from its March low. The solid run in equities underscores the degree to which investors are looking past geopolitical uncertainties and the threat of higher bond yields. On the week, the Dow was up 0.9%, NASDAQ on the week up 2.4%. In New York, Charlie Pellett, Bloomberg Radio.
16: SpaceX has won a contract for more than $4 billion to build satellites to track foreign aircraft and missiles as part of President Trump's Golden Dome defensive shield. The space-based tracking network integrates space sensors, communication systems, and AI-enabled ground processing to look for and alert for airborne threats from orbit. The Friday numbers on Wall Street, the Dow, it added 363. NASDAQ gained 55. The S&P, it was up 16. The 10-year Treasury yield stands at 4.43%. The 2-year Treasury yield, that stands at an even 4%. Checking oil. West Texas Intermediate at 88.09, down 0.8%. Brent crude at 91.70. That is down 1%. Global news, 24 hours a day, and whenever you want it with Bloomberg News Now. I'm Ed Kalegi. And this is Bloomberg.
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19: I'm Barry Ritholtz. Today I have a special edition of Masters in Business with two colleagues who I have great respect for discussing a fourth colleague, remembering Jonathan Clements. Jonathan was a Wall Street Journal personal columnist, writer for almost 20 years, over 1,000 columns, just really, really respected and beloved in the world. And he was a guest on the show after he received a fatal diagnosis and proceeded to tidy up his personal affairs and then write one last book. He was a unique person, and I couldn't be more pleased to have two people who probably knew him as well as anybody not married to him. Jason Zweig and Bill Bernstein, welcome to Masters in Business.
20: Thanks, Barry.
21: Glad to be here.
19: So let's start out with the beginning. I want to talk a little bit about who Jonathan was. We'll talk about his two most recent books, including the one coming out in May of 2026. But how did each of you meet Jonathan? What were your early impressions of him like? Mm-hmm. Let's start with you, Jason.
20: You want me to go first?
21: Yeah.
20: So Jonathan and I met the third week of March in 1987 when I joined Forbes magazine, and he was already there. And we almost instantly became good friends. I would say we probably went out to lunch at least twice a week for the next 4 years. Certainly every Wednesday, fish cakes and spaghetti at the New Courtney on 14th Street in Manhattan, which I think was, I want to say was $4.95.
19: That's right. The Forbes office is right over there on 18th and 5th.
20: Yeah, yeah.
19: All the Fabergé eggs were there. Yep. The whole building was kind of uniquely situated.
20: 5th Avenue and 12th Street. Yeah, mm-hmm. Very close. And Jonathan had a really unusual sparkle. He always had a twinkle in his eye. He thought almost everything was funny. Because, of course, almost everything is funny, if you think about it the right way. And, you know, he might be writing about some con artist who was stealing people's money or some mutual fund that was overcharging people. But he always found the humor in the situation. And I loved that about him. And we were friends from that moment on, ever since.
19: Bill, how'd you meet Jonathan?
2: I met him a little later. Wasn't until about the mid-90s when I was still practicing medicine and I was finding my feet in finance and I was starting to write. And I did what any aspiring financial writer does, which is you start chatting up financial journalists. He responded and he started quoting me in the journal. And for many years, I was just a source. Until, you know, maybe the early 2010s, the late aughts. And then we became friends, personal friends after that. And, you know, he did think that everything was funny and he just had such a pleasing personality. He had a high hedonic set point. He was always in a good mood. And he always thought that everything was funny, which is a fabulous, combination. And the other personal characteristic that he had, which just powered his career, I think, was that he was willing to talk about the hard things in his life, his struggles with money, and you know, he was willing to talk about his divorces, and of course, in the end, his impending demise. And so it was those three things together, I think, that really made him such a unique financial journalist and human being.
19: So when I was doing preparation for this, I learned a lot of things I was wholly unaware of, including a quote from you, Bill, which was, you owe your entire career in investments to Jonathan's work. You have to explain how a neurologist in North Bend, Oregon, ended up having a career change by a personal finance journalist.
2: Well, I happen to live in a country that doesn't have a functioning social safety net. And so I realized I was going to have to invest on my own if I wanted to survive my retirement financially. And so I approached it the way I thought anybody with scientific training would do, which is I read the peer-reviewed literature, the basic textbooks, and then I collected data and I built models. And when I was done with all that, I had actually had something that was useful to small investors and in a couple of instances, even to professional investors. And so I started writing about it. The internet came to my community about that time. I put the stuff on the web, my material on the web, and Jonathan picked it up. And so he started quoting me in the Wall Street Journal, and then that opened the door to getting my books published, and also to, you know, a financial advisory business as well. And so it's like a lot of things in a complex life. It was just serendipity, one thing leading to another.
19: Huh, really, really interesting. Jason, you're with Jonathan at Forbes, and then you're together at the Wall Street Journal. But I'm struck by 1987 starting, not only the year of the Great Crash, but long before indexing was the dominant intellectual framework, certainly in terms of money flows into mutual funds and ETFs. What was it about Jonathan's writing that seemed to reshape a lot of the conversation about investing?
20: Well, I would say, I don't think this is an exaggeration. I would say more than any other individual except Jack Bogle, Jonathan put index funds on, you know, front and center for American investors. And, you know, he realized very early on that active management in the aggregate was not earning its keep. It was charging more than it could possibly deliver for clients. And Jonathan realized there's an alternative, and I'm going to keep telling people that's what they should do. And he must have written 200 or 300 columns telling people that they should buy index funds. And a lot of his readers, particularly professional readers, hated that because he was essentially saying, don't hire them, you know, hire Vanguard or State Street or another index
19: BlackRock
20: fund provider.
19: The thing about the big three, the three biggest mutual fund and ETF companies today really derive the lion's share of their assets, certainly half at BlackRock and probably over half at Vanguard, from index.
20: Yep. And, you know, you can, you, the math is not hard to do. You know, investors have saved hundreds of billions of dollars in superfluous management fees by moving from active to passive investing. And Jonathan deserves a lot of credit for that, because I can attest, coming to it, I don't know, what would I say, 2 or 3 years behind him, the amount of hate mail I used to get and hate phone calls, you know, it's not easy to tell people that they should not have a right to make as good a living as they have been. They don't like hearing that. But if it's in the best interest of the larger part of your audience, that's the message you have to deliver. And that's the choice Jonathan made really before any other investing or personal finance journalist in the country. And once he made that choice, he would not be moved.
19: Go ahead, Bill.
2: Yeah, I mean, fortune favors the prepared. And I think what prepared Jonathan for that was from about, what, 1990 to about 1994, he covered mutual fund managers.
20: Mm-hmm. Yep.
2: And boy, that's an awful sandbox to mm-hmm. have to play in, because how do you get into that sandbox? Well, you take a lot of risk and you get lucky. And going forward, the track record is not so good. And he saw that often enough that I think it drove him to the conclusion that Jason was just talking about.
20: Mm-hmm.
19: I think it was Professor French at Dartmouth of Fama French fame said it takes about 20 years to figure out if a fund manager is skillful or lucky.
20: At
19: because
20: least
19: 2 or 3 years of returns certainly certainly doesn't tell us anything.
2: He has one example that just stays in my memory, which is that if you have a hedge fund manager who can beat the market by 5%, per year, and the standard deviation of stocks is 20% per year. If you grind through the statistics on that, it takes 64 years to get the statistical significance.
19: Wow, that's quite amazing. He called the his own advocacy for index funds an obsession that some readers found irritating. And when I read that line, I thought of your quote, which is, your job is to write the same column week after week after week, but in a way that neither your readers or your editors figure out. Mm-hmm. So how do you continually write about indexing if your readers are finding it irritating?
20: Well, I think Jonathan arrived at the same place I did. And of course, even though he was slightly younger than me, he was a couple years ahead of me, because he just started on this topic earlier than I did. But we both ended up in the same place, which is you keep your message consistent, but you frame it, you tell it, you ornament it in different ways every single time. And Jonathan was an unparalleled master at writing what some people, you know, disparagingly call listicles.
19: Mm-hmm.
20: He would, you know, come up with 25 funny things that active managers say to justify their underperformance. And, you know, he would run through all these bullet points, each one of which would be very funny. And then at the end, he would say, and that's why I think you should put all your money in index mm-hmm. funds.
19: I wonder how many of those lines came from angry emails from fund managers.
20: Probably a lot of them.
19: Coming up, we continue our conversation with William Bernstein and Jason Zweig, remembering Jonathan Clements, discussing his most recent book, The Best of Jonathan Clements. I'm Barry Ritholtz. You're listening to Masters in Business on Bloomberg Radio.

0: And I'm Ed Kalenge in the Bloomberg Newsroom. Here are some of the stories we're watching. The Trump administration says it will challenge a U.S. trade court judge's authority to manage how officials handle refund demands for billions of dollars in tariffs that the Supreme Court declared unlawful, potentially injecting legal chaos into a claims process that's already underway. The Justice Department filed notice Friday that it will appeal a court order compelling customs authorities to recalculate all import taxes that the administration collected under President Trump's use of a 1970s-era emergency powers law. The White House has repeatedly sent conflicting messages on the prospects for a deal with Iran, highlighting President Trump's struggles to find an off-ramp to a conflict now in its fourth month. That pattern continued Friday. The president said in a social media post late in the morning that he was ready to make a final determination on a preliminary agreement to extend a fragile ceasefire. Hours later, however, the New York Times reported the president left his Situationroom meeting without any decision being made. The back and forth continued a pattern of both sides suggesting an agreement was near, but then signaling disagreement over many of the same issues that have long bedeviled a deal, including the fate of Iran's uranium and nuclear ambitions, as well as freedom of navigation in the Strait of Hormuz. Speaking during a question and answer session at the Reagan National Economic Forum in Simi Valley, California, Friday, Treasury Secretary Scott Bessent suggested there is more the Trump administration can do pertaining to Iran, depending on how the standoff with Tehran develops.
1: We put more sanctions on yesterday. We sanctioned their two airlines. We've got some other financial targets. There's a lot more that we can do if we have to. And there are some things that we can't to help the Iranian people.
0: Treasury Secretary Scott Bessent speaking Friday, and that audio is courtesy of the Ronald Reagan Presidential Foundation and Institute. The Friday numbers on Wall Street, the Dow, it added 363. NASDAQ gained 55. The S&P, it was up 16. The 10-year Treasury yield, that stands at 4.43%. The 2-year Treasury yield, that stands at an even 4%. Checking oil, West Texas Intermediate at 88.09, down 0.8%. Brent crude at 91.70, that's down 1%. Global news, 24 hours a day, and whenever you want it with Bloomberg News Now. I'm Ed Kalenge. 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
8: From a value perspective, there are inherent fundamental value properties in the market, especially within financials. But you can also buy, Damian, turnaround companies that are, let's say, broken growth stocks that operationally have been broken due to management changes or missteps that actually have a great platform or product. But we really think small cap, small mid cap is going to be a very exciting place the next 10 years. If you add up all the small mid cap companies in the S&P 1000 by their market cap, they all add up to being less than the market cap of Apple, which to me is quite amazing and exciting, because if you're a portfolio manager and a stock picker, you can have tracking error and beat the market. So we think ultimately that we're going to see a little bit of an earnings revision downgrade to the really big stocks that's going to fade into the other 493 stocks in the S&P 500, which will ultimately drive more of a broadening out. Yes, that means yields will probably fall second half of the year, and we're going to have some sort of a reprieve from the conflict in the Middle East.
9: Brian, what do you think of international stocks? What do you think of emerging market equities? Up 23% this year.
8: God bless you. That's what I say. God bless you. I think it's been an amazing run. You got to think back about this, Damian. After Liberation Day and the hatred for the U.S., everybody, a lot of people left the U.S. Yeah. And then they went to Canada, they went to Europe, they went to emerging markets, and they went on a big run. But currency isn't the only reason why you should buy a particular asset like that, number one. Number two, from a fundamental perspective, what are you buying? What are you buying? What do they make? What are their goods and services?
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10: I'm Barry Ritholtz. You're listening to Masters in Business on Bloomberg Radio. In an extra special edition of the show, this week is all about remembering Jonathan Clements, the Wall Street Journal personal finance columnist and author. And my special guests are William Bernstein and Jason Zweig, who know and have worked with Jonathan for many decades. So one of his core principles is that successful investing should be comprehensively, almost aggressively boring, which is kind of ironic. Both asset management and financial journalism are unusually noisy, FOMO-based industries. So how do you make a message stick as an island of rationality in a sea of noise and emotional driven stimulus?
11: Silence. that's a tough one. You become what Jason has become a master of, which is saying the same thing in so many different ways that your editors and your readers don't notice that you're saying the same thing over and over again.
10: No doubt about that.
12: And Barry, sorry if I can jump in. You know, I think one thing that is underappreciated about somebody like Jonathan is the amount of integrity and courage it takes to stick to a simple message. You know, the job of an investigative journalist is to get people who don't want to talk to you to tell you things they don't want you to know.
10: Mm-hmm.
12: The job of a mainstream journalist is to tell your readers things that they need to know, whether they want to hear them or not.
10: Mm-hmm.
12: And that's what Jonathan was brilliant at.
11: Yeah, and it's the the word integrity comes up so many different times when you're talking about Jonathan, because here he is working in a sandbox, you know, active fund managers. That's how he's paying his mortgage, and he, you know, wakes up one morning and he says, "This is intellectually dishonest. I've got to find something else. I've got to find some other message." And very few journalists, I think, make that choice. They just keep on plugging away and don't question what they're doing.
10: Really interesting. And, you know, we're talking about investing in money, but Clements emphasized this wasn't about getting rich. It was about building a good life. So when do you think his thinking shifted from simple building a portfolio to something a little more philosophical?
11: I think that happened in the early 2000s when I think all three of us started to come across, maybe all four of us started to come across the well-being research that academic neuropsychologists were doing. What makes people happy? Money is a very small part of that. And that's what Jonathan, you know, made into, I think, his mission in financial journalism was exploring the connection between money and happiness. And that's not something that very many financial journalists venture into.
10: I know there is more money when you're broke is better than less money, but it plateaus, holding steady for things like divorce and illness. Mm-hmm. It plateaus surprisingly rapidly. So let's channel Jonathan for a moment. What is the purpose of money, and how does it help one live a rich, fulfilling life?
12: Well, so Jonathan really explored that research into hedonic psychology, particularly the implications of, does money buy happiness? How can you use money to achieve happiness? And there's an enormous voluminous amount of research on this in very, very obscure academic journals. And it, when Jonathan started working on this, very few non-academics were even aware that this research existed. But I would say there's a handful of takeaways from that work, that research. One is that possessions don't generally make people happy. Now, there's exceptions to that. But as a general rule, the bigger house, the fancier car, the painting on the wall, the bigger couch, generally don't move people's happiness as much as they expect. And that's really the key, is the difference.
13: Gap.
12: It's the gap between what you spend and what you, and the happiness you expect to get from the spending that causes the disappointment that people feel. And, you know, I think everyone listening has had a similar experience. You know, you've been in a starter house. You see a new house you love. You talk about it with your significant other. You agree, we're going to take the plunge. You buy the house. And you move in and you're just thrilled. And then, you know, a year later, you look around and the paint is chipping. And, you know, there's like rats in the attic. And it's mo money, mo problems, right? And the next level beyond that observation that possessions are not the key is that you want to use your money to create experiences with people you love, shared experiences. You want to use money to create memories. And so you spend your money on things you can do with friends and family, joint vacations, commemorative events, family reunions, things like that. And then it's the final level that Jonathan explored more and more in the later years of his life, and especially after he got his terminal diagnosis, which is using money to create meaning, finding something bigger than yourself that you can support or promote or strengthen with your money, giving to a cause you care about, putting something front and center in your life, supporting a nonprofit, volunteering, all of those activities can really move the needle much more than you would get if you bought a new table or some other possession you've had your eye on.
11: Yeah. The thing about Jonathan was he lived that ethic every day of his life. And, you know, he didn't make a lot of money as a financial journalist. I think he worked for a couple years at Citicorp and made a pretty decent salary. But, you know, his lifetime earnings were not that high. And yet he amassed a significant amount of assets by hammering away at being, frugal and amassing enough financial capital so that he didn't have to depend upon his human capital, as he put it. And I never saw him so happy as when he shows up at our place in Portland, having spent $2 to take the MAX train in from the airport. And then the other thing that, you know, so Jason just explained very nicely the three levels that he climbed. And I think there was yet another level on top of that, which is to have enough assets so that you don't have to worry about assets. In other words, in other words, the ultimate purpose of money, I think, for Jonathan was not having to worry about money.
13: Right, right. You know, he said something, and I may even be lifting this from the headline of one of his early diagnosis articles, which was, dying is easy, but estate planning and taking care of your loved ones after you're gone is hard. And that struck me just as such a quirky, matter-of-fact observation about something we all are going to face eventually. He just had to face it a little earlier. And with a sense of humor, dying, you know, the old joke about dying is easy, comedy is hard. No. Estate planning and taking care of your loved ones, that's what's hard.
11: Yeah, I mean, if there's one thing that Jonathan didn't believe, is that he who dies with the most joy wins.
13: Right.
11: Yeah.
13: So let me pull on one little thread, which is the idea of delayed gratification. And I already know what your answer is going to be, but I have to pose the question. So here's somebody who's diligent about saving, diligent about postponing that sort of gratification, and then, unfortunately, doesn't get the full fruits to enjoy it. give us your explanation as to how and why he was perfectly fine with that.
12: Well, so I talked a lot with Jonathan the last year of his life. I think he called me maybe two or three weeks after he got word of his terminal diagnosis. And the thing that struck me, Barry, was that, having been his friend for decades, I could instantly tell that none of this was an act. You know, most of us, if we got a terminal diagnosis, particularly one like Jonathan's, where he was given originally five to 12 months, I think is what they said, right, Bill? We would put on a brave face. We would like be faking it for our friends and family. But Jonathan was, from the very beginning, he was totally at peace with it. And I can't tell you that I can totally explain that. I think he meant what he said, which is he felt he had lived the best life he could have. And he had done everything he wanted. He'd accomplished most of what he wanted to achieve. And he was okay with the news that would just absolutely devastate most people.
11: Yeah, I mean, neuropsychologists use a personality scale. It's a five-item scale. And one of the items is something called neuroticism, which is basically how much you focus on the problems in your life. And he had a very high hedonic set point. He was always in a good mood most of the time. And so his neuroticism score, as far as I could tell, was zero. And he was in a good mood most of the time. So he dealt with his own mortality as well as he could. A sense of humor, my gosh, he joked to everybody what a great marketing strategy terminal diagnosis was if you're trying to flog a book.
13: Mm-hmm. Don't recommend it. You only get to use it once.
11: Exactly.
13: But that is only someone with a sense of humor can say that. Coming up, we continue our conversation with William Bernstein and Jason Zweig discussing Jonathan Clement's forthcoming book, Money and Me. I'm Barry Ritholtz. 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
14: ABC News, I'm Dave Packer. A judge temporarily pausing payments from the Trump administration's so-called anti-weaponization fund created to offer compensation for those who claim to have been wronged by the Biden administration. After meeting with his team in the Situation Room for about 2 hours to make a final determination about a deal with Iran, President Trump tonight has made no announcement of any decision. And President Trump now saying he has no interest in renovating the Kennedy Center. This after a federal judge halted plans to renovate the center and ordered that the president's name be removed from it. In Washington state, more victims of the rupture of a massive paper mill chemical tank have been found. Fire Chief Brad Hanning.
15: A community gathers to pray for.
14: He says two workers remain unaccounted for in that incident. One miner has been successfully rescued from a cave in Laos after being trapped for a week. But four miners are still in there. On Wall Street, the Dow gained 363 points today. This is ABC News.
0: And I'm Ed Kalegi in the Bloomberg Newsroom. Here are some of the stories we're watching. Speaking during a question and answer session Friday at the Reagan National Economic Forum in Simi Valley, California, Treasury Secretary Scott Bessent suggested there is more the Trump administration can do pertaining to Iran, depending on how the standoff with Tehran develops.
1: We put more sanctions on yesterday. We sanctioned their two airlines. We've got some other financial targets. There's a lot more that we can do if we have to. Mm-hmm. And there are some things that we can to help the Iranian people.
0: Treasury Secretary Scott Bessent, and that audio courtesy of the Ronald Reagan Presidential Foundation and Institute. Yum Brands is in exclusive talks to sell its Pizza Hut chain to Long Range Capital. Long Range entered exclusivity with Yum in recent days, beating out bidders including Sycamore Partners. The two parties are advancing in discussions about a potential deal that could come together in several weeks. Representatives for Yum, Long Range, and Sycamore declined to comment. Universal Music Group rejected an unsolicited offer from Bill Ackman's Pershing Square Capital Management, saying it's not in the best interest of its shareholders or artists, who include Taylor Swift and Drake. Universal said in a statement, after careful review with the assistance of outside financial and legal advisors, the board has rejected the proposal because it fundamentally and materially undervalues UMG and will not deliver superior value creation. Ackman last month pitched a complex offer to combine the world's largest music label with an acquisition vehicle publicly traded in the U.S. SpaceX has won a contract for more than $4 billion to build satellites to track foreign aircraft and missiles as part of President Trump's Golden Dome defensive shield. The space-based tracking network integrates space sensors, communication systems, and AI-enabled ground processing to look for and alert for airborne threats from orbit. The Friday numbers on Wall Street, the Dow added 363, NASDAQ gained 55. The S&P, it was up 16. The 10-year Treasury yield stands at 4.43%. The 2-year yield, that stands at an even 4%. Checking oil, West Texas Intermediate, it's at 88.09, down 0.8%. And Brent crude is at 91.70, that's down 1%. Global news, 24 hours a day, and whenever you want it with Bloomberg News Now. I'm Ed Kalegi. And this is Bloomberg.
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25: This is a Bloomberg Money Minute. The price of tomatoes up 40% in the past year. It's the biggest increase among all the products tracked in the Consumer Price Index for May. That's a result of weak crop yields, higher shipping costs because of the war in Iran, and added costs of the Trump tariffs on tomatoes imported from outside the U.S. Fresh record closing highs today for all the major averages on Wall Street. That's on continued hopes for a ceasefire extension between the U.S. and Iran, even though President Trump failed to approve one that was already agreed to by Tehran, at least for now. At the close, the Dow was up 363 points, 0.75% higher. The NASDAQ up 55, the S&P added 16, oil down to around $87 a barrel. And Southwest Airlines revising a policy for plus-size travelers to buy two seats, then apply for a refund for one after their trip. But now, Southwest says reps at the airport are able to give overweight customers an extra seat for free if it's available. Tom Busby, Bloomberg Radio.
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2: On the latest edition of the Wall Street Week podcast, the United Kingdom has had 5 prime ministers in 8 years and may be on its way to a 6th. Bloomberg senior markets editor John Authors unpacks the effects of all this political turmoil on the country's finances and whether the politics are driving the yield on gilts or the yield on gilts are driving the politics at this point.
3: You could certainly say that at this point the bond market has become a kind of a sheet anchor or a straitjacket for whoever is in charge, but it will be more uncomfortable for a party of the left that actually has fewer hang-ups about spending taxpayers' money. But you know, the overall position is difficult either way. The other thing that's quite interesting compared to history is that it used to be the currency market. So Harold Wilson being forced to devalue in the pound and then going on television to say that the pound in your pocket, of course, isn't worth any less, which absolutely wasn't true. And then Labour government of the 70s being forced by a run on the pound to go to borrow from the IMF. And John Major's government basically never recovered from the Black Wednesday attack on sterling by George Soros and others. So it used to be the currency market that really inflicted pain. And now that currencies do tend to float more gradually, more easily, and now that we've had many years of being used to extremely low bond yields, that cheap money is being treated as a fact of life or a birthright almost, it's the bond market that has now taken over as the anchor, the great limitation.
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13: I'm Barry Ritholtz. You're listening to Masters in Business on Bloomberg Radio. My extra special guests today are Jason Zweig and William Bernstein. We are remembering Jonathan Clements, the Humble Dollar and Wall Street Journal personal finance columnist. He has a new book, Money and Me. So let's talk a little bit about this book, starting with, first of all, who gets a terminal diagnosis and says, I know, I will write a book? I mean, every one of us at this table have written more than one books, and I think we would all admit they're kind of a slog. Where did this come from? What was the motivation here?
4: You know, Jonathan never told, he didn't tell me he was doing it. I don't know if he told you, Bill.
11: No, he did not.
4: I only found out about it several months after he died. And I think it was part of how he coped with knowing that, you know, his time was limited. He just wanted to make the most of the time he had left. He spent a large part of every day with family and friends and, you know, creating new memories that the people who remained behind when he was gone would be able to cherish. But I think he also spent part of every day doing what he liked best, which was writing.
11: Yeah, were you to ask Jonathan who he was and what he did, he would say, first of all, it's about my family. And then secondly, who I am is a writer, and he could no sooner stop writing as if he could stop breathing.
13: Mm-hmm. So the book Money and Me combines a lot of writing he did at the Humble Dollar, as well as some fairly personal reflections on his diagnosis. Is this book very different in tone and goals and ambitions than his earlier writings? What are your thoughts on this?
11: Yeah, it's a biography. It's an autobiography.
13: It's a biography, but I, having not read it yet, I suspect it's a biography with a lot of insightful lessons learned along the way.
11: Yeah, we covered a lot of those in the first segment of the interview, which is, you know, what's money for? What's life all about? What's the meaning? What's the meaning of life? That's what he wanted to approach. He wanted to put a coda onto his life, and I think that's what the book was for.
13: A coda.
4: Yeah, I mean, I've been thinking a lot about this. Because I mention Jonathan and the writing he did at the end of his life in a book I've just finished of my own. And the way I sort of came out was that I think Jonathan took heart from giving heart. Mm-hmm. He gave heart to so many people in the last year of his life by writing incredibly candidly about what is it like to know you're dying? You know, what do you have to do before you're done? And how do you go about accomplishing everything you want to achieve in the very limited time that's left to you while retaining your dignity?

0: completely. And over again, those people just, it was this incredible outpouring of gratitude and love. And, you know, the thing that I think is the biggest tribute to Jonathan is, you know, in the writing that I did about him in the last year of his life, in my column and also in the newsletter I do for the Wall Street Journal, I easily got 300 or 400 emails myself. And the single most common thing that readers said about Jonathan was, he was my friend. And they said that even though none of them had ever met him. They all said he was my friend. And it was true, he was, because he really cared about the average person. He loved his readers, even the ones he'd never met. And he understood that, you know, when you're an individual investor, you're just like this little piece of plankton in a sea of sharks and barracudas, and you're at the bottom of the food chain. And Jonathan was their advocate. And then when he got that terminal diagnosis, he realized he could be an advocate for an entirely new group of people. You know, those who have been touched by terminal illness.
1: Yeah, he had an ability that almost no journalist has, which is that you read him and you say, this man knows my life. And even before he got his terminal diagnosis, you know, he quits Citicorp around 2018 or no, 2014 or so. And he says, well, what am I going to do? I'm going to give back. And so he founds Humble Dollar, which, you know, continues publishing even after he's gone. So he's created something that's still, you know, was very useful while he was publishing it, and is still providing a service. So, you know, I mean, that his life was service more than anything else.
2: So let's talk a little bit about service, not just to his readers, but to his family. So if you preach delayed gratification and then you realize, hey, that window is only small, you then want some of that gratification. When I interviewed him after his diagnosis, he was planning a number of events and travel and other sorts of things mm-hmm. with his family. Tell us a little bit about what he got to do in the last year of his life that he might have postponed under different mm-hmm. circumstances until years later.
0: Right. Yeah, I mean, obviously, you know, we should be respectful of Jonathan's privacy, but I think I can share most of this.
2: He did discuss yeah. a lot of mm-hmm. it, and I'm mm-hmm. assuming some of this is in the book, so yeah. I'm not asking for secrets.
0: No.
2: Tell
0: no.
2: us what he
0: yeah.
2: was public about.
0: I mean, his son was planning to get engaged and got engaged and got married, and Jonathan and his wife, Elaine, got to travel to London to, you know, go to the wedding. Jonathan himself accelerated his engagement and marriage to Elaine, his wife. He organized those things knowing that they were important to him and his family. And he also went on a bunch of trips with his mom and his siblings, and you know, he had to cancel a couple of trips because at various points he was too sick to travel. But his siblings and kids would meet in Philadelphia. They would meet. They went to a couple other places together, and he just maximized the amount of time that he spent with his family, but also with his friends. I mean, I visited him twice. Another mutual friend of ours from our days at Forbes magazine went with me on one of those visits.
2: Is this and, to London? Or?
0: No, to Philadelphia.
2: Uh-huh.
0: Unfortunately, to Philadelphia. Philadelphia's great, don't get me wrong. I love Philly. But London is maybe more fun, maybe, for an American anyway. But he...

0: And I guess the thing I would point out, because I saw this firsthand, is that that may not sound like that big a deal to most people listening or watching us. You know, sort of like, oh, yeah, your time is limited, so speed stuff up and make it happen. Making it happen isn't as easy as it sounds. I mean, you know, you're getting chemo, you're getting radiation therapy, you're getting, you know, surgical cement squirted into your spine. You're getting cut open for this thing or that thing. You know, your hair is falling out. Eventually, you know, walking is difficult. And through all of that, Jonathan was like, yeah, come on, you know, come next Tuesday. You know, I got nothing but time, you know.
1: Yeah.
2: Nothing but time when we all have limited time, and he knows pretty realistically how short that is. It sounds like this could be a morbid or depressing category, but knowing how he discussed things after his diagnosis, I have a sneaking suspicion that this book is more uplifting than depressing. Tell us a little bit about the tone he takes in what most of us would think of as really difficult circumstances.
1: Well, most of the book doesn't cover his terminal illness. That's maybe 10 or 15% of the book. And he does a beautiful job of describing just what Jason did. What he's really describing is his journey through the relationship between money and happiness, and how he arrived at the place that he did. The thing that struck me when I would go to visit him was and talk to him on the phone was, you know, I've in the practice of medicine, I spent a lot of time talking to dying patients, and he was just the easiest person to talk to. You would get off the phone with him, you would come away from a visit with him, you would feel uplifted. Mm-hmm. That's, I can tell you, that's not true most of the time.
2: Mm-hmm. Well, thank you, gentlemen, for being so generous with your time. We have been speaking with Jason Zweig and William Bernstein, remembering the life, times, and writings of Jonathan Clements in anticipation of his final book, Money and Me. I would be remiss if I didn't thank the crack team that helps put these conversations together each week. Alexis Noriega is my video producer. Sean Russo is my researcher. Anna Luke is my podcast producer. I'm Barry Ritholtz. 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
5: From ABC News, I'm Dave Packer. Firefighters in Washington State near Portland, Oregon are trying to continue to recover bodies in this week's rupture of a tank at a paper mill.
6: It's a slow process getting firefighters into the ruptured tank, which was filled with a hazardous chemical called white liquor, which is toxic and used to make paper. Longview, Washington Fire Chief Brad Hanig says one more body has been recovered.
7: Our entry crews have recovered a seventh individual from the scene.
6: He says they are actively clearing debris and the chemicals to get inside. Two more bodies are believed to still be around the tank. In total, it's presumed 11 workers died in the tank rupture. Alex Stone, ABC News.
5: One of the missing villagers trapped for a week inside a flooded cave in Laos has been rescued. Four remain inside. A Situation Room meeting today to consider a deal with Iran. In the end, President Trump making no announcement of any decision. Despite a ceasefire, Iran starting attacks on southern Lebanon. ABC's Ian Pannell is in Jerusalem.
8: The ceasefire there doesn't look particularly credible at all, just as it hasn't in other places. For example, Israel's continued to bomb inside Gaza. And I think the situation overall looks pretty grim for all of those concerned.
5: Israel making those attacks in Lebanon. President Trump's so-called weaponization fund blocked by a federal judge. ABC legal contributor Kim Whaley.
9: This is going to stay with this lower court judge.